0: to the ancestors that I had connected to. Now, the question is, how significant is a DNA match when you get back to, say, a sixth great grandparent level? Does it really make a difference in solidifying your research? We're going to find out about that from Paul later on in the show. But right now, it's time to head out to Boston, Massachusetts, and my good friend David Allen Lambert, the chief genealogist of the New England Historic Genealogical Society and AmericanAncestors.org. David, how are you?
1: I am doing great. It's a nice sunny day here in Beantown, and say a spring has definitely finally sprung. There's a lot of news in the world that, you know, kind of want to change the channel, and it's kind of sad and depressing. But I must say that the most heart-wrenching story in the longest time, with a historical twist, I don't know if you heard about Sid Schaffner. He's 94 and who is part of the American army that went in and liberated over 30,000 Holocaust prisoners from Dachau concentration camp in southern Germany in 1945.
0: Yes.
1: Well, this story is amazing. The video is online where he meets with a 90-year-old gentleman by the name of Marcel Levy. Marcel was only 17 at the time, and he embraces this American vet and tells him that he's basically responsible for him being alive, his children, his grandchildren, his great-grandchildren. I'll tell you the old saying, bring a tear to a glass eye. This one is definitely worth the watch.
0: And, yes, I agree.
1: Being a child of a World War II veteran, I know the emotion attachment we have with this generation that we're losing more and more every day, but this is just a really great story. And I want to tell you, the next time that you go out to get your hair cut, save a few strands of it because it might be worth some money someday.
0: What?
1: Yeah, well, I don't know if you heard Thomas Jefferson, when he passed away, 14 strands of the former president's hair were saved by the doctor, and these were just sold off at auction for $7,000, which comes down to about $500 per strand.
0: $500 a strand. You know, it's a shame, too, because unless they pulled it out through the roots, there's no DNA to be had from that hair, as I understand it.
1: That's a shame, because he was dead. It probably wouldn't have hurt very much.
0: No. Exactly.
1: Getting back to veterans again, I couldn't let this go by without wishing a happy 110th birthday to America's oldest veteran, Richard Overton, who actually attributes his longevity to his chain-smoking cigars, a splash of whiskey in his morning coffee, and a steady diet of catfish butter pecan ice cream. I would say that I could live off of butter pecan ice cream. Catfish isn't bad. Don't smoke cigars and not much of a drinker. But I'll tell you, something's working for him. This veteran was with the 1887th Engineer Aviation Battalion in World War II. This all-black military unit started up in 1942, and he was stationed as a corporal in Hawaii, Guam, and Iwo Jima, and he was a skilled sharpshooter. So happy birthday, Mr. Overton. Many more.
0: Wow.
1: Well, you know, digging into history is one of my loves. I love genealogy and I love archaeology. And I think, you know, we dig deep enough, we'll find our ancestors one way or the other.
0: It ties in.
1: It really does. And while they were building a train station extension over in Italy, they found an old Roman barracks.
0: Wow.
1: Right near the Colosseum, and it housed Hadrian's Praetorian Guard. And it's over a 100-meter hallway with over 39 rooms and many of them with detailed Roman mosaic floors. And that's amazing to think that it's just been there all that time.
0: That is absolutely incredible.
1: Well, you know, speaking of things that have been there all that time, I was going through some of my late father's belongings, and I happened across a school photograph. And Dad, unfortunately, wasn't archivally minded, if you will. The edges of it have silver masking tape to hold it together. And this group picture, it's in great shape except for the picture of good old George Lambert, who has a circle and pencil around his head because he wanted to mark where he was probably when he was a child. I love school pictures. It's the only one I have. My dad, in fact, is the only one of two pictures I have of him as a child. You must have some of your mom and dad that you've come across.
0: Oh, well, absolutely. And it's interesting because a few weeks ago, you brought up reaching out to schools to see if they had old yearbooks.
1: Correct.
0: And I did this, and I actually called my dad's elementary school, which is still an elementary school in Bogota, New Jersey. It was actually built in 1909, I think. And so I called to ask how old their pictures might be that they had or yearbooks, and they said, oh, they didn't have anything like that. I said, well, you know, I've got pictures of my dad's classes from Bogota from the early to mid-20s, third grade, fourth grade, fifth grade. The third grade picture is actually marked with the names of all the classmates. she said, oh, could you scan those and send them to us? And so we did. And I just heard back from them that they're setting it up as a display at the school. So hopefully some of the descendants of some of these kids will get to see their parents in these photographs from way back 90 some odd years ago.
1: That's really great. I mean, it just kind of leads to the tech tip. If you have school photographs from when you were a kid, identify the people in the picture, because you never know. You could be giving a genealogical clue to somebody down the road. I mean, many of the ones with me back in the 70s and the 80s, I know who they are. Will my kids know? No.
0: That's right. All right, David, thanks so much. We'll talk to you again next week.
1: Take care, my friend.
0: All right, and later on the show, we're talking about DNA, the significance of DNA matches. How much do they matter when you get far back? And coming up next, we talk to Mary Tedesco from Genealogy Roadshow on Extreme Genes, America's Family History Show. And welcome back to Extreme Genes, America's Family History Show and ExtremeGenes.com. It is Fisher here, your radio root sleuth. And I'm very excited. It's the first time I've gotten Mary Tedesco to come on the show. And she is, of course, one of the hosts of Genealogy Roadshow.
2: It's a pleasure to be here and on my second season of this wonderful show, Genealogy Roadshow.
0: Well, for those who aren't familiar with it, Mary, fill people in on what you do and how it works, because it's a great program.
2: Great. So I'm one of the three hosts of Genealogy Roadshow, along with, of course, Kenyatta Berry and Joshua Taylor, which I'm sure that everybody knows. Well, Genealogy Roadshow, Fish, is the acclaimed PBS TV series that features participants from around the country with unique family claims and histories. So we also get to have a lot of fun researching these, along with our research team and collaboration with our producers. It's just a really great time. We have a great season in store for you. I know many of your viewers probably saw the episode last Tuesday. We have another great one for you this week.
0: Right. Now, you were in Albuquerque last week, and you're off to, what is it, Miami this week?
2: Sunny Miami.
0: Tough work. I worked in Miami at one time in my life, and it is a lovely place.
2: It was a fantastic place, rich with culture. We have some great stories for you this week, Fish. One of my stories, a lady came to us, and she wanted to know whether she was related to Pocahontas, just to give you an example.
0: Ah, and was it a DNA thing, or how did this work?
2: Well, Fish, I can't tell you how we did it yet.
0: You're holding back on me. You're holding back on me. Come on. Give me something. Throw me a bone, Mary.
2: Just a little bit. Well, let's just say that other folks that may have similar claims to Pocahontas or another historical figure may be able to benefit from this in terms of research technique and other things. And is this Florida woman related to Pocahontas? Well, we got to tune in on Tuesday.
0: That sounds like an interesting episode. You know, that's the thing that's so fun about genealogy. Is it doesn't matter if it's your ancestor or not, because you can relate A to the stories, and then you can learn from the research techniques to apply to your own efforts.
2: Exactly. As a host on the show, Genealogy Roadshow, I learn a lot about new documents myself, because as genealogists, we're always learning. And we hope, of course, that the folks at home can also benefit from seeing new document types or new research techniques or different ethnic groups. It really rounds us out and makes us all better genealogists, which is something that I really love about the show.
0: Yeah, absolutely. And we feel that here, too. A lot of people benefit from the stories of other people's ancestors on Extreme Genes, and it's a lot of fun. So do you actually ever get involved with DNA testing on Genealogy Roadshow?
2: Yes, Fish. So some of our stories this season and in past seasons do incorporate DNA into the stories and sometimes use it as a technique to solve the family mystery at hand.
0: I'm really looking forward to seeing the show. What other cities are you in this year?
2: In this season, we're in Albuquerque, of course, as you saw, Miami this coming week, Houston, Boston, Providence, Los Angeles, and we have an episode, Fish, with some of our favorite stories from the past couple of seasons.
0: That sounds great. You're going to be all over the place.
2: Coast to coast, Fish, just like we like it.
0: Let's talk about how you got in the show, Mary. This is an unusual thing. I mean, you're a genealogist, as are Kenyatta and Josh. What brought this whole thing together, and how did you become a part of it?
2: It's a great story, actually. So the first season, of course, as folks know, there were two hosts, Josh Taylor and Kenyatta Berry. So for the third season, they were looking for a third host to be part of the show. And I'm very honored and flattered, of course, to say that Josh and Kenyatta recommended my name to interview to be a part of the show. So basically, I auditioned for producers and PBS executives, and I was invited to join the show as one of the three hosts. And not a day goes by that I don't realize and understand what a wonderful decision that was. And I've never looked back. It's been a great experience and a pleasure, to be honest.
0: Boy, what a great opportunity for you. That's right. Now, you're an Italian specialist in your research.
2: Correct.
0: Tell us a little about that.
2: That's correct. So, Fish, I run a research firm called it Origins Italy. Now, we specialize in Italian and Italian-American genealogical research. So we deal with cases like dual citizenship, like folks needing documents or assistance getting dual citizenship. And also, we really include in-depth Italian-American and Italian research projects. And what I mean by in-depth, Fish, is that we go on site to Italy and we get to the bottom of the story. We not only concern ourselves with names and dates, but we dig into other records like notary records, military records, et cetera, to really paint a full picture of your ancestors. So it's a pretty unique approach, but we try to go so far beyond names and dates to really tell the whole story, something that I'm so excited about.
0: You know, that's really true. If you don't get the stories, then you really can't know the ancestor, and you can't love them. That's the bottom line,
2: exactly.
0: Right? There's no relationship to be had with just a name and a date. You have to dig. How long have you been doing this?
2: So I first got exposed to genealogy just about 10 years ago when a colleague loaned me a login to a big name genealogy site. Now, of course, I've since gotten my own login.
0: Oh, that's good.
2: After that, I need to preface the story by that. And then I was exposed to these early records in my research, like passenger lists for my grandparents, that really inspired me, Fish, to want to know more, to explore more. And at the time, 10 years ago, there weren't a lot of resources for Italian genealogy. So I was self-taught, and I went out there. I went to Italy to dig up records on my ancestors, which is a great way to learn.
0: Isn't that funny how we'll go about this work, you know, which so involves helping other people learn how to find their roots and dig up these stories. And then when we want to take a break, we research our own, doing exactly the same thing as a respite.
2: Exactly. Those of us whose passion is also their profession have got to keep ourselves in check, because it's really easy to just get carried away. And I know you and I were talking about that on the phone recently. But when we get fixated on an ancestor, we cannot stop. You know, we genealogists are up until 2 or 3 in the morning trying to track down an ancestor. Pretty normal stuff, I would say, wouldn't you?
0: Oh, yeah. My wife was out of town visiting grandkids in Nebraska, and we were having rain all through a weekend. So I was just, it was great. The cat was away.
2: Right. And the mice, they danced, to use the Italian expression.
0: Yeah, it was a great time. All right, so let's talk about some of the things you found in Italy and what people could actually expect to find if they went over there and attempted to do some of the things you're doing.
2: So the church and the city hall are great places to delve into your Italian genealogical research first. Now, at the city hall, you can find birth, marriage, and death records, and also some demographics records. And you can write to the city hall from home, from Italy. You can start tonight from your pajamas, which is pretty exciting.
0: Nice. Now, by the way, how far back do those birth, death, and marriages typically go?
2: So it really depends, Fish, on where your family is from in Italy. So, for example, in Calabria, which is in southern Italy, where my grandfather is from, civil records start in the early, early part of the 1800s. Whereas if you're up in Rome, for example, Italian civil registration would start in 1871 when that area became part of Italy. So you have to look to history first, Fish, in order to determine where those records begin. So before civil registration, there's also church records, which could take your family back into the 17th, 16th, or even 1500s.
0: Wow. And that's typical.
2: That is pretty typical. Now, of course, there are records that are missing, that were destroyed either by natural disaster or war. But until you have that information that it's missing, you can assume it's there and then, of course, confirm with an email or a phone call to that local repository. And I'm sure they'll be able to clear that up for you.
0: Well, and of course, anytime you take a genealogical trip, you got to do your homework beforehand, because your real currency on a trip is time. And
2: Exactly. You
0: want to spend as much of it at home first, getting ready and figuring out where you're going to go and what you're really looking for and trying to accomplish some of that before you get there. You talked about a lot of the stories that come out of the records. What other records might yield some great fruit?
2: So some other records in Italy to be aware of are notary records, which could usually be found at the Archivi di Stato system. Notary records could have things like marriage contracts between a couple, or land transactions, things to help you paint a picture of the socioeconomic status of your family. You can also find military records, which are great. Now, fish on military records, Italian military records, you can find potentially a physical description of your ancestor, including height, hair color, nose, etc. It's a pretty fascinating thing.
0: Okay, Mary, so you know that anytime somebody comes on the show, they got to have one killer story for us. So what's yours?
2: So growing up, my beloved grandmother often spoke about her father, Mario. And he was from Trentino in Alto Adige in northern Italy. So my grandmother mentioned many, many times that her father was very handsome, very tall, over 6 feet. Photographs seem to confirm this fish. She also said that he served in World War I for the Austro-Hungarian Army. Now remember, northern Italy, this part of northern Italy was part of Austria at the time. So I said, I'm a genealogist. I need to go and prove this. I need to see how tall, you know, Nonno Mario actually was. So I tracked down my great-grandfather's military record from Innsbruck, Austria, and discovered that he was, how tall? Just 5'5", fish.
0: 5'5"? Okay. Well, no wonder he survived. Nobody's going to hit that little guy.
2: Exactly. So I brought this information home. I reported it to my family members, and my grandmother, in her classic Italian accent, was like, oh, really? He seemed a lot taller to me.
0: I love it.
2: I still have an aunt fish that doesn't believe this, you know, and I've shown her the original record. She says, well, it might be wrong, you know, such
0: right.
2: is the power of family lore.
0: Yes, such is the power of family lore. Yeah, that can't be right, you know, because my aunt told
2: exactly.
0: me. Oh, my goodness. Well, Mary Tedesco, it's been a delight having you on.
2: Thank you so much, Fish. It's been a sincere pleasure to be on.
0: And coming up next, it's a personal story about a breakthrough on one of my lines and a DNA match that may confirm it. But how reliable is that match? We'll talk to DNA expert Paul Woodbury next on Extreme Genes, America's Family History Show. If in the course of your research, you have had a DNA match, how significant is that really? Hi, it's Fisher, the Radio Root Sleuth on Extreme Genes, America's Family History Show and ExtremeGenes.com. And I just had a breakthrough a couple of weeks ago. My wife was out of town. I stayed up late, just researching in my underwear till the middle of the night on a sixth great grandparent, somebody had had a long struggle with. She had married her husband in Vermont in 1765. And the question was, where did she come from? Whose family did she belong to? She died at age 77 in late 1816, pretty much placing her directly into 1739 as a birth date. Well, there was only one person named Olive Hill, born in 1739 in that area. And she was born to Asa Hill and his wife, Sarah, in Sherborne, Massachusetts, way to the east. The eastern side of Massachusetts, 161 miles away from Pownall, Vermont, where my Olive Hill married her husband, Josiah Noble. So I had a real difficult time saying, well, this must be the same person, because how do you get them in the same neighborhood, at least, to get married? Well, a little traditional research yielded that Asa started moving west. He fought in the French and Indian War. He was wounded. He escaped from a fort. I mean, all kinds of great military stories going on there. And as a result, he was awarded a land grant for 200 acres in what they now call the Berkshires, Washington, Massachusetts. And that actually took him and placed him and his family halfway between Olive Hill's husband, where he was from in Southwick, Massachusetts, and Pownall, Vermont. She was now just 30 miles away. And so it seemed to me pretty obvious when you look at the population charts from back around 1739 when she was born. There were only 900,000 people in the entire country at that time, which is roughly the population of Delaware today. So I put this father and mother combination onto the chart as parents of Olive Hill and some grandparents and the like, just to see what would happen with DNA matches. And wouldn't you know it, a few days later, in came a DNA match for a seventh cousin under Asa Hill, the father, Asa and Sarah. And so the question came up, well, how significant is this in proving that this is the correct relationship? So that's why I wanted to get my good friend Paul Woodbury on. He's a DNA analyst for LegacyTree.com. Hi, Paul. How are you?
3: I'm doing great. Thanks for having me, Scott.
0: I was going through all the math here over the weekend, spent a lot of time mapping out how this works. And I guess it's kind of interesting when it comes to DNA matches. When we start out the first four or five generations, there aren't that many couples. For instance, my second grades, we all have eight second grade grandparent couples, right?
3: Exactly.
0: And I placed mine, the average time of birth, somewhere around 1815. So roughly I'm thinking, okay, 9 million people in the country at that time. But some of my couples may not have been born within the country, right? And of course, of the 9 million people in America in 1815, only some of them lived in the area that my people were from. So the bottom line, though, if you had a DNA match for one of your eight second great grandparent couples, that's pretty significant because it's a very small number of couples out of a very, very large population. As you go back, of course, we see this thing double every generation until you get to what I've been talking about, 128 couples at the sixth great grandparent level. So the odds of actually finding a match get better and better the further you go back, except that we all don't inherit the same DNA from the same ancestors. And some ancestors, we don't get any DNA at all, right?
3: Exactly.
0: So the question is, how significant is this DNA match that I found in confirming the paper research that I've done?
3: Well, I think the key in this is that you are incorporating this DNA match as part of your traditional genealogical research, that it's you're using it to confirm information that you've been able to ascertain through your own traditional research. It's important that as we're evaluating some of these more distant cousins and some of these more distant matches, that we need to evaluate their entire family trees for other possible origins of that shared DNA. Another element that you mentioned briefly is that eventually there will be a point in our own family trees where we will not have inherited significant amounts of DNA from many of our own ancestors.
0: Right.
3: We kind of call it the difference between genetic trees versus genealogical trees. And at the point around 7 to 8 generations is where your ancestors begin to fall off of your genetic tree. Around 10 generations, you're only going to inherit significant portions of your DNA from about half of your ancestors. So it's important as you're evaluating some of these more distant matches that you also make sure that you have genetic matches for the intervening generation.
0: I guess the idea is what you're saying is it helps to prove that there is some DNA flowing from that far back, right? Because we don't obtain DNA from everybody.
3: Yeah, and DNA is not going to skip generations.
0: Right. Good point. So it's amazing, though, when you crunch the numbers on this, I mean, what the population of our country was back in the day, like in 1650, we had all of 50,000 people here. That's about the population of today's Northern Marianas Islands. In 1740, we had what is today the population of Delaware. And in 1770, just before the revolution, 2.1 million, which is today's population of New Mexico. So, you know, really small populations, but they're spread out. So we're not even dealing with populations that large. And then, of course, many of the people in the population at that time were children, or single individuals, or even couples that didn't have children, right?
3: Exactly. And so because of that, we really want to make sure that we analyze all of the entire tree for each match to make sure that they don't have other lines of their ancestry from the same small pockets of populations, so that we can lend greater credence to the fact that this common ancestral couple that we have identified for this distant cousin is most likely the common source of that shared DNA.
0: Right. Only in the most recent generations, going back to, say, second, maybe third great grandparents, are those DNA matches exceptionally significant. Yes?
3: Yes.
0: When you go back beyond that, then it gets more and more challenging to really place significance on it.
3: Yeah, and part of the challenge of that is that with a closer generations, we have distinct levels of DNA sharing that we expect for different levels of relationship. But once you get back to the level of fourth cousin to fifth cousin, sixth, seventh, eighth cousin, you know, an eighth cousin may have exactly the same chance of sharing any given amount of DNA as a fourth cousin. And so it's a little bit harder to say, yes, this is the common ancestral couple that gave us this DNA.
0: Yeah, it's fascinating to try to put this all together and figure out, okay, here's a person who shares some DNA with me to some level, and we share this ancestor on this chart, but is that really important? Great insight as always, and always great to have you on the show.
3: And let me add before we go that these genetic cousins that are more distant can be significant for your research, but it may be necessary to identify additional cousins that are also shared in common, that also have the same segments of DNA that you share in common. And if you don't have those, then it could be a good idea to begin searching out additional descendants of that ancestral couple to see how they fit into the known network of genetic cousins that you've already established.
0: He's DNA analyst Paul Woodbury from LegacyTree.com. Thanks. Great advice, Paul.
3: Thank you.
0: You gotta love the science of family history these days. Love that DNA. All right, coming up for you next, of course, preservation with Tom Perry from TMCPlace.com. He's our preservation authority. And we're going to talk about the importance of knowing who your end users are going to be when you decide how you want to digitize your materials. It's going to save you a lot of money. So listen up. It's coming up on Extreme Genes, America's Family History Show. It's Extreme Genes, America's Family History Show, and ExtremeGenes.com. It is Fisher here, the radio root sleuth, and it is preservation time. Tom Perry, our preservation authority, is in the house. And Tom, we were just talking off the air here a few moments ago about people who come into your store and they don't really know the end game of what they're trying to do in terms of digitizing. And I'm sure this happens in places all over the country, and they wind up buying a Cadillac when really all they need is a Mini Cooper.
4: Oh, that is so true. I mean, it's like buying a car. A lot of times when you go to buy a car, they say, how much do you have to spend? Not what are your needs? And we're just the opposite of that. We want to find out, you know, what somebody's needs are. And whether you send stuff to us, bring it into us, or use one of your local players, you need to, you know, be careful, because some people will charge you as much as they can get away with. And there's a lot of real good, honest people out there that will do what's right. But you want to make sure what, like you use the word end game is going to be. And that's a perfect word. What do you ultimately want to do with all your slides, your photos, your old reel-to-reel audio, your film, video, all these kind of things? What do you want to do with them? Let me give you an example. We had a gentleman come in the other day that had, probably about 2 or 3 dozen VHS tapes, and he wanted them all on Blu-ray. Blu-ray is a little bit more expensive to do than DVD and MP4s. And so we tried talking him out of it, say, hey, you know, we're happy to do Blu-rays for you if that's what you want. However, you know, DVDs are going to be just as good, because when you're working with something that's already electronic, like a videotape or an audio tape, whether you go to Blu-ray, whether you go to MP4s, whether you go to DVD, whatever, it's not going to change your content. The only reason you'd go to a Blu-ray is because you want to go to Blu-ray. There's no reason for it. If you go with DVD, you accomplish several things. It's going to cost you less. They're going to be done faster. They're going to be more compatible with friends and neighbors and, you know, relatives that you're going to send them off to, and you're not gaining anything at all. And some people say, oh, well, yeah, Blu-rays have the ability to play better. That's true. However, if you have a Blu-ray player and you play a DVD in it, most Blu-ray players will up-convert your videos anyway. So if you have, whether it's an old Disney DVD, whether it's a VHS you've turned into a DVD, if you play it in a Blu-ray player, it's going to actually look better than if you played it in your old DVD player, just by, you know, the up-conversion that it does for you naturally. So, I mean, if somebody says, no, I want Blu-ray, period, that's fine. However, we want to educate people and let them know you might not need Blu-ray. So if your only interest is to get your VHS or whatever, I'm sure you use VHS as a generic term almost, to get your items preserved, if you're just going to want to email them to people, you're not going to want to make a whole bunch of copies, then I'd suggest you go to MP3s or MP4s, because they're small enough, but they're really good quality, that you can actually post them on your Facebook page. You can put them in Dropbox or whatever kind of cloud device you want to use and give people the link to it. You can actually email them. They're small enough. And so then they have the access to them immediately. They don't have to wait for the disc. Some people, you know, want to actually have a physical disc, and that's fine. A lot of the, you know, older generation, they want to have that physical disc. They don't understand what I download this to, you know, my thumb drive, and I plug my thumb drive into my TV. They don't understand that. But if everybody in your family understands technology, just go with MP3s or MP4s. And it's always nice to have a backup as a CD or a DVD, because as we say on almost every show, we always recommend you have everything, all your memories backed up on a disc, whether it's DVD or CD or an M disc or Blu-ray. You have it on your hard drive and then in one or two clouds, whether you use Google Cloud, whether you use Lightjar, whether you use Dropbox, it doesn't matter. You want to get it up in at least one cloud and possibly two. And if you don't have a ton of stuff, you can usually get their free ones. It's good, you know, for so many, like maybe a terabyte or such. And if you have a whole bunch, it's not that much more expensive. I mean, we use tons and tons of that. And, you know, we pay $100 a month for, you know, a lot of stuff.
0: How do people determine what their end use is?
4: The best thing is to listen to our shows, and especially since they're searchable now with the PDFs, you can go in and type in a topic and possibly find one of our episodes where we've addressed something. Another way to do it is, even if you want to stay local, that's fine. We're here to help you in any way we can. Just send your questions to asktom@tmcplace.com and say, this is what I have. This is what my end use is. What should I do? And we'll let you know. And if you want to take it to a local place, you know, that's great. We actually want people to support their local people. But if you want to send it to us, we're happy to work with you as well. So basically, let's talk about what we call boxes. Whether you're talking about MP3s, MP4s, DVDs, CDs, Blu-ray, M-Disc, Blu-ray, M-Disc, all these different things, look at them as different size of luggage or boxes, because they all pretty much can do the same thing. 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
0: Right.
4: You can put audio, you can put video, you can put, you know, actually video games, whatever you want to put on it. But so you need to understand what you want. The majority of the time when you want audio, like old reel-to-reel tapes or cassette tapes or dictaphone or whatever you have, we usually transfer those to CD and MP3s, because the CDs, you have that physical thing you can save and put away. You've got your MP3s you can put on your iPhone, your Android, whatever you want. If you have video, then we suggest MP4 and DVD. So again, you've got the physical disc to hold,
0: right?
4: But then you also have an MP4 that's on a flash drive. You can email them. You can distribute them any way you want, real easy. Then the next step up, you're looking at, which we've mentioned, DVDs and CDs. You can put audio on a DVD. You can put video on a CD. You're just limited with the size of the box. So most people, when they say DVD, they're thinking video. When you're saying CD, you're thinking audio.
0: Yes.
4: So when we're doing slides and photos, we usually do those as JPEGs or TIFFs. And so we can put them on a CD, we can put them on a thumb drive, you can put them on a DVD. And the only thing that determines what we put on them is how much stuff you have.
0: Sure.
4: You know, like if you've got a 2,000 square foot house, you know, 100 square foot carpet isn't going to fill your house. If you have a 200 square foot house, 1,000 feet of carpet is overkill. You need to know what you need. You'll need a DVD with four pictures on it, because the problem is you're not filling the whole disc and say, well, so what? They're not that much more expensive. However, if somebody you're going with only has access to a CD reader, they're not going to be able to play your DVD. So you want to check on that. And then Blu-rays are awesome. They're a good way to store stuff. You can get almost twice as much on a DVD. Plus, there's several sizes of Blu-rays. You can get, you know, ones that are 2.5 terabytes. You can get all different sizes. So you figure out what my needs are. Don't buy the dump truck if all you need is a, you know, RAM pickup.
0: So not to confuse people, though, when you talked earlier about if you don't need a Blu-ray, don't pay $5 extra for it. That's because it's a different purpose.
4: Exactly. The only time you absolutely positively want to go with Blu-ray is if you're using something optical. Like we talked earlier about magnetic with VHS tapes, it's no difference. If it's magnetic, DVD 9 out of 10 times is going to be fine for you. And then they also have Blu-ray M-discs now.
0: I still think that's the best way to describe all these storage devices, Tom, like little boxes or big boxes. Thanks so much for coming on.
4: Good you've been here.
0: I cannot believe we are done for another week. Thanks once again to Mary Tedesco from the PBS series Genealogy Roadshow. They're back for a third season right now. You can catch it Tuesday nights. Check your local listings for times. And by the way, if you wanted to catch some of the things Mary had to say about Italian research, make sure you check out the podcast through iTunes and iHeartRadio and ExtremeGenes.com. Thanks also to Paul Woodbury, the DNA expert from LegacyTree.com, for coming on and talking about the significance of DNA matches for ancestors further back than 200 years. You'll love to hear what he has to say. Don't forget to like us on Facebook. Talk to you next week. And remember, as far as everyone knows, we're a nice, normal family. This has been Extreme Genes. 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
5: By small things, the Lord can bring about great things. 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
6: We present Brother Douglas D. Holmes, speaking at the 190th Annual Conference of the Church of Jesus Christ of Latter-day Saints.
7: Sisters and brothers, what a wonderful time we live in. As we celebrate the beginning of the Restoration, it is also appropriate to celebrate the ongoing Restoration that we are witnessing. I rejoice with you to live in this day. The Lord continues to put in place, through his prophets, all that is needed to help us prepare to receive him. One of those needed things is the New Children and Youth Initiative. Many of you are familiar with this program's emphasis on setting goals, new emblems of belonging, and for the strength of youth conferences. But we must not let those cloud our view of the principles the program is built on and their purpose: to help get the gospel of Jesus Christ deep in the hearts of our children and youth. I believe as we come to see these principles more clearly, we will recognize this as more than a program for members ages 8 to 18. We will see how the Lord is trying to help us, all of us, get his gospel deeper in our hearts. I pray the Holy Ghost will help us as we learn together. The first principle is relationships. Because they're such a natural part of the Church of Jesus Christ, we sometimes forget the importance of relationships in our ongoing journey to Christ. We're not expected to find or walk the covenant path alone. We need love and support from parents, other family members, friends, and leaders who are also walking the path. These kind of relationships take time. Time to be together, time to laugh, play, learn, and serve together, time to appreciate each other's interests and challenges, time to be open and honest with each other as we strive to be better together. These relationships are one of the primary purposes of gathering as families, quorums, classes, and congregations. They're the foundation for effective ministering. Elder Dale G. Renlund gave us a key to developing these kind of relationships when he said, "To effectively serve others, we must see them through Heavenly Father's eyes. Only then can we begin to comprehend the true worth of a soul. Only then can we sense the love that Heavenly Father has for all his children. Seeing others as God does is a gift. I invite all of us to seek for this gift. As our eyes are open to see, we will also be able to help others see themselves as God does." President Henry B. Eyring emphasized the power of this when he said, "What will matter most is what others learn from you about who they really are and what they can really become. My guess is they won't learn it so much from lectures. They will get it from feelings of who you are, who you think they are, and what you think they might become." Helping others understand their true identity and purpose is one of the greatest gifts we can give. Seeing others and ourselves as God does knits our hearts together in unity and in love. With ever-increasing secular forces pulling at us, we need the strength that comes from loving relationships. So as we plan activities, meetings, and other gatherings, let us remember an overarching purpose of these gatherings is to build loving relationships that unite us and help get the gospel of Jesus Christ deeper in our hearts. Of course, it's not enough just to be bound together. There are many groups and organizations that achieve unity around a variety of causes. But the unity we seek is to be one in Christ, to connect ourselves with him. To connect our hearts with heaven, we need individual spiritual experiences, as Elder Anderson just eloquently spoke to us about. Those experiences come as the Holy Ghost carries the word and love of God to our mind and heart. This revelation comes through the scriptures, especially the Book of Mormon, through inspired words of living prophets and other faithful disciples, and through the still small voice. These words are more than ink on a page, sound waves in our ears or thoughts in our minds and feelings in our hearts. The Word of God is spiritual power. It is truth and light. It is how we hear Him. The Word initiates and increases our faith in Christ and fuels within us a desire to become more like the Savior. That is, to repent and walk the covenant path. Last April, President Russell M. Nelson helped us understand the central role of repentance in this revelatory journey. He said, "When we choose to repent, we choose to change. We allow the Savior to transform us into the best version of ourselves. We choose to become more like Jesus Christ." This process of change, fueled by the Word of God, is how we connect with heaven. Underlying President Nelson's invitation to repent is the principle of agency. We must choose repentance for ourselves. The gospel can't be forced into our hearts. As Elder Renlund said, our Heavenly Father's goal in parenting is not to have His children do what is right. It's to have His children choose to do what is right. In the programs replaced by children and youth, there were over 500 different requirements to complete in order to receive various recognition. Today, there is essentially one. It is an invitation to choose to become more like the Savior. We do this by receiving the Word of God through the Holy Ghost and allowing Christ to change us into the best version of ourselves. This is far more than an exercise in goal setting or self-improvement. Goals are simply a tool that help us connect with heaven through revelation, agency, and repentance to come unto Christ and receive His gospel deeper in our hearts. Finally, to get the gospel of Jesus Christ deep in our hearts, we need to engage in it, to give our time and talents to it, to sacrifice for it. We all want to live a life of meaning, and this is especially true of the rising generation. They desire a cause. The gospel of Jesus Christ is the greatest cause in the world. President Ezra Taft Benson said, "We are commanded by God to take this gospel to all the world. That is the cause that must unite us today. Only the gospel will save the world from the calamity of its own self-destruction. Only the gospel will unite men and women of all races and nationalities in peace. Only the gospel will bring joy, happiness, and salvation to the human family." Elder David A. Bedmar promised, "As we empower the youth by inviting and allowing them to act, the church will move forward in miraculous ways." Too often we have not invited and allowed the youth to sacrifice for this great cause of Christ. Elder Neil A. Maxwell observed, "If our youth are too underwhelmed by God's work, they're more likely to be overwhelmed by the world." The Children and Youth Program focuses on empowering the youth. They choose their own goals. Corpsman class presidencies are placed in their proper role. The Ward Youth Council, just like the Ward Council, focuses on the work of salvation and exaltation. And corms and classes begin their meetings by counseling about how to do the work God has given them. President Nelson said to the youth of the church, "If you choose to, if you want to, you can be a big part of something big, something grand, something majestic. You are among the best the Lord has ever sent to this world. You have the capacity to be smarter and wiser. And have more impact on the world than any previous generation." On another occasion, President Nelson told the youth, "I have complete confidence in you. I love you, and so does the Lord." We're his people, engaged together in his holy work. Young people, can you feel the trust President Nelson has in you and how important you are to this work? Parents and adult leaders, I invite you to see the youth as President Nelson does. As the youth feel your love and trust, as you encourage and teach them how to lead, and then get out of their way, they will amaze you with their insights, abilities, and commitment to the gospel. They will feel the joy of choosing to engage in and sacrifice for the cause of Christ. His gospel will get deeper into their hearts, and the work will move forward in miraculous ways. I promise, as we focus on these principles, relationships, revelation, agency, repentance, and sacrifice, the gospel of Jesus Christ will seek deeper in all our hearts. We will see the restoration move forward to its ultimate purpose, the redemption of Israel and the establishment of Zion, where Christ will reign as King of Kings. I testify that God continues to do all things necessary to prepare his people for that day. May we see his hand in this glorious work as we all strive to come unto Christ and be perfected in him. In the name of Jesus Christ, amen.
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8: Latter-day Saint Voices, The Good the Gospel Brought Me, by Tom Yellowman, New Mexico, USA. Because of the people at church, I felt the Holy Ghost. While I was growing up, my hero was my maternal grandfather, my Achei. He was strong in his faith. I went to a lot of different churches with him, but religion wasn't for me. When I met Gina, who became my wife, she was a faithful member of The Church of Jesus Christ of Latter-day Saints. She wanted me to learn about the church so we could marry in the temple. But I didn't want that. I was not religious. Eventually, we got married civilly. After we had a child, I still wasn't interested in the church, but Gina kept attending. Finally, I decided I would prove that her church was wrong by going to other churches. This went on for several years, but no matter where I went, I wasn't comfortable. Then, one Sunday, as Gina was getting our daughter ready to go to church, I started getting dressed for church too. She looked at me and asked, "What are you doing?" I responded, "I'm going to go to church with you." She looked at our daughter and said, "Get ready quick. We don't want him to change his mind." So, off we went. Because I felt the Holy Ghost through the people at church, they were essential to my conversion. After that, the missionaries came to our home. They were awesome. The teachings they shared were beautiful to me, and the Spirit filled my heart. When I visited my grandfather to tell him what I had found, he was not happy. But I knew I had to follow my heart. I joined the church, and soon Gina and I were sealed in the temple. Our daughter was sealed to us, and we now have 3 more children who were born in the covenant. It took 10 years for my Achei to finally respect what we believe in the church. At my son's high school graduation, he told everybody in Navajo, "I enjoy this family. I support what they believe. Their children really know how to pray. I am the only member of the church in my extended family, but I know they accept that my conversion was genuine, and they see the good the gospel has brought to my wife, our children, and me." This voice was created using artificial intelligence.
6: Now introducing Turning Points.
9: Last year, my family went on a camping trip with some friends of ours down south in southern Utah. And we're all excited to go, and we took our 7 kids down with our friends. And we were on horses, and the kids decided to hike ahead of us. And they were hiking, and we were behind maybe 15 minutes to a half hour. And it started to get dusk, and so some of our kids stopped. My youngest son and his friend decided to keep going because they thought they knew where they were going. When we reached our kids, we were a little bit alarmed because two of our kids were missing, my son and his friend. So my husband took off on his horse and tried to find them. He came back and said he couldn't find them. So that night, we said a prayer. It was very concerning to us because it had rained so much that day. And I was worried about the kids being cold and hungry, and I didn't know where they were, if they were hurt or not. So as we crawled into our sleeping bags, I just felt such a peaceful feeling come over me. And I knew that he was going to be okay. I didn't know how. I didn't know where he was, but I felt the assurance of our Father in heaven that he was going to be okay. The next day, my husband and his friend woke up early, got on their horses, and searched until 1 o'clock in the afternoon, and they came back empty-handed. At that time, we were quite alarmed and said another prayer and decided to look for them ourselves. We called search and rescue. By 5 o'clock that evening, it had started to rain quite heavily. And as we were making our way back up to our campsite, we were told by the sheriff that they had been trying to reach us. We were very alarmed and didn't know what that meant, and hurried up to the place where we were camping. And all the while we had a radio, and we kept trying to call the other truck. My husband's friend had a radio, and we were trying to call them and see if they had seen them. And all of a sudden I thought I heard my son's voice. And I grabbed the radio and I said, "David, is this you?" And he said, "Yes, Mom, it's me." And I said, "Are you okay?" And he said, "Mom, I'm a prepared scout. I'm okay." Once we got back together with my son, I asked him, I said, "Were you afraid that night?" And he told me, I wasn't afraid, Mom, but I was concerned for you. I knew that you'd be worried, so I said a prayer to my Father in heaven that you would be all right and that you would be comforted. I was so overwhelmed with the feeling of love that I had for my Father in heaven, because he knew me and he knew my concerns. And it just was so amazing to me to know that he heard our prayers and that he cared. And that is something that will stick with me for the rest of my life.
10: 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Mission leaders who have served around the world share their advice on how to stay strong in the gospel after coming home from a mission. You served with all your heart, might, mind, and strength, and now it's time to come home. You might be worried about keeping your testimony as strong as it was when you were a missionary. You might be afraid of letting good gospel habits slip. You might be worried about the craziness of life and the world coming between you and your Heavenly Father. These are all very real and valid concerns. So we asked mission leaders who served around the world, what 3 pieces of advice did you give your missionaries as they left the mission? Here are 3 takeaways they had to share. 1. Do the small and simple things. When we're young, we might not fully appreciate the power of the simple answers. Read your scriptures, go to church, and pray. But on a mission, these simple practices start to hold deeper importance to us. Yet, when we return home, it's often because of the simpleness of the way, or easiness of it, that some start slowly neglecting these essential spiritual practices. Mission leaders Paul and Susan Harmon served in the Brazil Santos mission. When asked what advice they would share, they answered, "Pray and read the Book of Mormon every day. Go to church every week. Pay your tithing every month." David and Bianca Palmieri, Leeson Bay, served in what used to be the Brazil Salvador mission. Their advice is to make your first conversation every day be with Heavenly Father, your first reading every day be from the scriptures, especially the Book of Mormon, and your first tenth of all you earn belong to the Lord. Always place others first, and prepare for, and plan to come forth in the first resurrection. It is easy to commit to living these fundamental spiritual practices when you are still a missionary, but once you come home, the worldly temptations you have worked so hard to block out are now all around you. Craig and Melissa Ballard served in the Oregon-Portland mission. They answered this question by saying, "Repentance is a gift. Repent, reset, and refocus every day. Remember, it is more about progression than about perfection." Mission leaders Thomas and Susan Mullen served in what used to be the New York Utica mission. They counseled, "You will need the revelations, promptings of the Spirit, and the increased faith in Jesus Christ and His atonement that comes from your prayerful daily study of the Book of Mormon." 2. Remember your covenants. The world we live in is filled with distractions. When we lose sight of what is most important, it becomes very easy to stop living the gospel of Jesus Christ. Many mission leaders counseled their missionaries to stay focused on Jesus.

0: temple. Having a current temple recommend establishes a pattern of decisions and a lifestyle that is consistent with that same positive and upward spiritual trajectory. Mission leaders Brad and Debbie Wilcox served in the Chile Santiago East Mission. Their advice is, find joy in your covenant relationship with God and Christ and feel confident in their care. Feel their love and trust their grace so deeply that when you slip up, you don't give up. 3. Remember your experiences and endure to the end. Remembering the spiritual experiences you had on your mission can strengthen your resolve to continue living the gospel throughout your life. There is power in remembering what the Lord has done for you. Mission leaders Jay Scott and Shiri Nixon served in the Brazil Fortaleza East Mission. They sent their missionaries off with this advice. Just because you are returning home does not mean your mission is ending. Your mission actually continues forever. Larry and Lisa Laycock served in the Chile Santiago East Mission. Their final advice to each missionary is to become a lifetime disciple of Jesus Christ. Magnify callings and serve with a happy heart. Press forward with steadfastness in Christ. Be not ashamed of the gospel of Christ. Coming home from a mission is a unique experience for each person, but it doesn't have to be a fearful experience. By doing the simple things every single day and staying worthy to enter the temple, you will be blessed with spiritual protection. Submissions have been edited for length and clarity. Olivia Grayson was an intern for the Church magazines. She currently goes to school at BYU, Idaho. Her passion is the gospel of Jesus Christ. Additional related content. More ideas. 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
2: 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I'm Shaylin Back.
3: And I'm Carly Guyman. We're your co-hosts. And today we are so excited to welcome Dora Mkabela and her daughter, Tembi Mkabela Carter, as our guests. Sisters, welcome to the podcast.
4: Thank you. We're excited.
3: We are so excited to have Dora and Tembi with us today. Dora is with us virtually from South Africa, and Tembi is here in the studio in Salt Lake City. And we're excited to share kind of the miraculous story that made this recording possible. But first, we want to introduce Dora and Tembi as a brief introduction. Dora Mkabela serves as the temple matron of the Johannesburg, South Africa Temple. She and her husband, Jackson, are from Johannesburg, and they joined the church in the early 90s before Tembi was born. Dora has served in many leadership callings in the church, including on the Young Women General Board under the direction of President Bonnie Oscarson. So we're excited to hear more about your service. We have been planning an interview with Dora for a few months, but we didn't know that Tembi was her daughter until just last week. So Tembi moved to Utah from South Africa last year, and she actually lives in my ward in Salt Lake City with her husband, Andrew. And as we were getting ready for this interview, I just kept getting the nudge that I needed to ask Tembi if she knew Dora. And I knew there were thousands of church members in South

0: South Africa, but I wondered if they knew each other or had a connection. So I was shocked to learn that, yes, Tembi knows Dora. She's her daughter. So we're so excited to have this mom-daughter interview today to get more of a complete picture of Dora and Tembi's contributions as women of faith in South Africa. So again, welcome. Thank you both so much for being here.
1: Thanks for having us.
2: It's such a small world, and this is so fun. Dora, you told us that you and your husband made a decision early in your church membership to always say yes to opportunities to serve the Lord. And Tembi shared with us that you have been such great examples to her of humility and obedience. Dora, how did you gain such a deep commitment to obedience and service? And can you just share an example of when saying yes to serve seemed either impossible or terrifying, but blessed your life?
3: I think it's a combination of several factors. Growing up, I had a mom who was always in action to serve. She was not a member of any church, but I've seen her serving her immediate family, serving her extended family, both my father's side and my mom's side. But what I remember most is that my aunt, in December of 81, she was diagnosed with stage 4 breast cancer. And they told her that she needs to go back home and wait for her day. So my mom left us for the whole month of December. Can you imagine festive season? And you know what kind of patient you take care of when a person is in stage 4. So my aunt passed on the 6th of January. So I've seen selfless service from my mom. She didn't serve those who were close to her only, anybody, our neighbors. I still remember she identified one family where we used to take food every Monday for them to eat because they lacked. That is one of the things. And that rubbed on me. So it became natural. When we joined the church, I could see it made sense for me that in the church, you have to sacrifice to serve. Like the missionaries, most of them were coming from North America. Some were coming from West Africa and all that. That made me to be interested. And there was two couples who were sent by the state to mentor us. They left their kids back in their wards to come and serve us. So that rubbed also on me. I think it was around about 2000. My husband was working for Technikon SA, now it's known as University of South Africa. He was doing well. He was coming from Washington, D.C. to be trained by FBI and all that. So one, I don't know, it was a brother who said, can you please apply? There's a position in the church. And my husband said, no, I can't. And one day he came back, he said, you know, maybe because we're still new in the church, you know, and he said, maybe this is connected with our callings. You know, maybe I need to agree. He was serving in the state presidency. And that is how we joined church employment.
0: You just jumped in.
3: Yeah, we jumped in. And every day, if they call us, we agreed. I still remember when I had my last child, Nyikiwe, when I came back, I knocked at the bishop's office. I said, Bishop, I need work. I need a calling. So the question is that, did I fear? Yes, I have accepted callings with trepidation. And one calling that I remember is when I was called to serve as a young single adult Sunday school teacher. I think 95% of those young single adults were returned missionaries. And after accepting the calling, going home, I'm like, what am I going to tell these young people? Because they have served mission, they have studied scriptures 2 years. What am I going to do? But I knelt down and I prayed to my Heavenly Father to give me direction as to how to handle the situation. And I prepared. And one day I had an inspiration. I called this young man. I said, can you please read? He said, no, I don't have scriptures. So after that class, I said, every Sunday you bring your scriptures. He didn't bring them. And then after our meetings, I called him. I said, why don't you bring scriptures? He said, no, I can't read. I'm dyslexic. I said, okay. So this is what we're going to do. I'm going to assign you reading assignments beforehand, you know, a week or two, and then you practice at home, and then you come and read with us, you know.
0: And you were a teacher by profession, right?
3: Yes. So this young man, he didn't have confidence, but I tell you, he went and served mission. And I think those are one of the blessings that I remember.
2: What I love about this is it seems so simple to say yes. That's a simple thing to say yes. But then everything that follows, that's so much work. It's been so much effort for you. And then it's amazing that you've been able to see those blessings that have come from that service, because that can't be easy.
3: Yes, it's not easy, but I think the way we started in the church, it helped a lot. We were taught by this great man, you know, our investigators class, David Bibb. He encouraged us to prepare. We prepared like school kids. And when we participated, he acknowledged us like we were like in primary, and it motivated us. And that is what made us to love the scriptures, to love preparing. To be honest with you, it's rare I'll go to church without preparing, because I know that what I'm going to say, it can bless someone. So I prepare at home and I rely on the Spirit.
2: That's amazing.
0: Yeah.
2: Well, and then Tembi, since we have you here, we would love to know, what was it like for you and your siblings to grow up in a home with parents that were so dedicated to serving and sacrificing the Lord? I'd love to know how you've seen them support each other and then find balance in serving the church while raising their family.
1: I shared this with Carly. They are the most secretive people I've ever known in my entire life. They are like international super spies, and they loved to ensure that we knew what we could do and what they were doing. And we were able to watch from a distance without having to be concerned about anything that they're doing. And I remember the time my dad got called as a stake president, and they sat us down, told us what he was doing, and then that was it. But I still didn't know what was going on by the time I went to church. I didn't understand what that calling meant for other people, but I knew that this was something that they needed to dedicate their time to. As well as like my mom also receiving her callings, we'd sit down, we talk about it, and then we go about our daily lives as if nothing happened. And I always find that as a blessing, because it helped us just feel like members who needed to go to church and go and make sure that we contributed the way that we needed to as members of the church. And, you know, we weren't stake present kid or young woman board kid. It was, I'm Tembi, I need to contribute at church. And they always made sure they highlighted that for us. I think the other thing that is so true, I would never see my parents not prepare for Sunday. Our kitchen is sort of an open plan into the dining room. And I will, without fail, see my mom with her scriptures almost nearly Monday to Sunday preparing for church. And my dad would do the same thing. And so it became so natural for us as children to understand the importance of the scriptures, to know where to look for answers, and also feel very comfortable to ask them questions. We'd always have discussions after church, especially if we didn't understand something at church or if we had questions about it. Sometimes I'd write them down in my phone and I'd be like, okay, I'm going to ask mom this.
0: Stump my parents.
1: Yeah, exactly. So it was the kind of environment that was conducive for learning. And so I really appreciated that. But I think the one thing I really enjoyed, especially in later callings that my parents received, and specifically when my mom got a calling in the Young Women Board, I kind of remember them doing everything together. And I was like, that's cool. Like, it's a whole big partnership. And it was a matter of making sure my mom was able to fulfill her calling and my dad being able to support him in his calling. And I absolutely loved seeing that, you know, because you get older and you start to understand. But when we were younger, we're just oblivious and unaware. But I know that we had a home that was centered around learning about the gospel. And it was mainly due to the level of preparation they had for every single Sunday.
2: That's incredible.
0: Yeah.
2: Thanks for sharing. That's just such a beautiful family culture and family legacy.
0: And I love that idea of constant study and preparation, and or what you said about realizing what I have to contribute can bless and lift other people. So if I am prepared to have the Spirit with me, the Lord can use me as an instrument to bless and help other people.
3: Yes, yes, it's true. And there's a quote by Neil A. Maxwell. He says, it should be clear to us with various callings and assignments that as soon as we are sustained and set apart, the clock begins running towards the moment of our release. So it has stayed in my head and mind and heart that each and every second counts. And I'll not get this opportunity again. It's not possible. So I need to magnify my calling. I need to enjoy my calling. You enjoy because you are in it. You want to give it your all. I think also the Lord takes his best. You're not like the best 100%, but I think you are his best at that moment. And you cannot afford to disappoint him. So you need to do your best.
0: Thank you for sharing that and for sharing your commitment. Now, Dora, we want to talk, as we mentioned in the introduction and as Tembi has referenced, that you had this wonderful opportunity to serve on what we then called the Young Women General Board under the direction of President Bonnie Oscarson and her presidency. Tell us a little bit more about this opportunity, your responsibilities, and then, of course, the perspectives you were able to share with the presidency, who was based in Salt Lake City from your location in South Africa.
3: So, I have never served in the Young Women. You know, it was my first time.
0: Which is amazing. And you didn't participate as a youth.
3: No, I've never. But my patriarchal blessing says I will work with the young people. So I thought I've been given opportunities with nursery. I've been in primary. You know, I thought that is it. So this is what was interesting. We were the eyes and ears of the presidency. We were asked to visit different wards and branches. So you make an appointment with either bishop or branch president so that they can make the leaders aware that you're coming. And then you attend the classes, you just observe. And after the classes, you meet with the leaders to ask them their concerns, their struggles. And then after, you just email the presidency just to inform them about what is happening. So what we're looking at, we look at how is mutual going? Camp, are you able to have camps and all that? I didn't stay long in the Young Women Board. I was called in January and by April I was released the following year. The highlight of my interaction with the board is when I met all of them. We met in October 2014, all of us. And I don't know, I won't forget that experience. Mm-hmm. It was something
0: because
3: for me.
0: You were all around the world. So to come together was so special to meet in person.
3: Yeah, it's something that I will not forget in my life.
0: Thank you so much for sharing. And it's so great to hear that those perspectives from around the world were being shared so that in Salt Lake City, leaders could better understand the experience of young women worldwide.
2: And Tembi, you've shared that this was a special time because your mom got to experience the Young Women's Program for the first time as an adult convert, and Young Women's was so formative for you as a teenager. Can you share more about this experience?
1: I think this is the one calling where I was so excited because of how much Young Women meant to me and the women that had made such a big impression on my life all came from church and specifically in Young Women. When she got called, she mentioned she was in the committee for personal progress as well. And so I was busy with my personal progress. I think I might have been completing it by the time she was called, and my sister was just starting. So it was like two generations of people trying to figure this out. And I loved it so much. And my mom had questions that I hadn't thought of before. And we were able to sit down together and learn together. I felt like a professor in personal progress because I got a chance to teach my mom.
0: You were the expert.
1: Yeah, we got to speak and talk and understand personal progress. And it meant so much more to me at that point because My mom was always good at, hey, Tembi, have you done your personal progress? She always wanted to know if I was on track. But this time it was more of, okay, we need to do this together. Let's learn. And I loved it. And so my sister also got into it at that point and she was learning. I think she just was, that was her beehive year. And my mom got to learn more about beehives and laurels and mermaids and so forth. And we had a good time learning. And the reason why Young Woman was so close to my heart is I had the best leaders. And I remember just getting the opportunity to do so many things and learn from them and being able to share that with my mom and her seeing the example that they were to me and knowing that she was going out there meeting new young women leaders and so forth. I feel like she had a good blueprint to work from based on my experience in Young Woman. And we would talk about this regularly, you know, before her meetings. And I really enjoyed that calling. I must have been leaving Young Woman though, but my heart grew 10 times because of that experience.
2: It's so neat, Dora, to hear your experiences and then to hear Tembi's perspective on how it impacted her life. I just think this is such a neat way to experience this interview. So thank you both for sharing.
0: And Tembi, you shared when we talked before too, that as your mom would go and visit these other wards, it was your responsibility to take your sister to church. And she was just kind of like, okay, you two take care of yourselves and I'm gone. I've got to watch over these other young women.
1: Oh yeah, my sister loved that. She would be so excited the weekends that my parents would travel together. I know that they had to get special permission to travel together and go to the different wards. But I remember my sister would wake up and if they were gone before we needed to get to church, she's like, is it just the two of us? We would go and it was very simple times. I feel like during our lifetime as siblings, it was kind of like it was all of us. And then we started to dwindle down. And in that year, it was like just me and Nikki West. So it was a lot of fun. And, you know, we knew what they were doing was so important. And so we were able to go to church and just be ourselves and enjoy it.
2: That's so neat. Dora, you and your husband served as mission leaders over the Zimbabwe Harare mission, and you shared with us that you felt you received a divine gift to love the hundreds of missionaries who served in your mission. Can you share with us about that experience?
3: You know, President Monson says, whom he calls, he qualifies. When we were called, I was like, I didn't know what mission is all about. My son served mission, but I didn't have a clue. One thing that helped me also is that I was able to be friends with my son's mission president and wife. And one day she said to me, she was referring to my son, you know, with Elder Mkabela is someone who what you see outside, you see inside.
2: That's probably the greatest compliment anybody could ever receive, especially about their son.
3: Yes. So when I went on mission, I think I received divine help because I've made covenants in the temple. I've covenanted. I'm in the covenant path. I'm entitled to divine help if I am a covenant committed person. So it was natural for me really to love those children. We decided with my husband that we're going to meet them when they arrive. So I will say maybe 98% of our missionaries were able to meet at the airport and be able to welcome them. One sister wrote a letter to me when we're coming back home that it meant a lot when you hugged me at the airport. I felt like I'm at home. I treated them like I'll treat my children. The reason I did that is that they're coming from their own homes. Their mothers trusted me with their children. And I needed to be honest with them, to love them unconditionally, to serve them to the best of my ability. At the end of our mission, I said, this is not possible. For 3 years, I think I received divine help. It's not possible that you can love so many missionaries, but it was easy for me. I think also the missionaries prayed, their parents prayed, we prayed to love one another, and it happened. And because we were engaged in God's work, where love is a priority. It happened. So I just want to share another letter that I received from a sister. She said, you know, Sister Mkavela, I like your loving fire. It is necessary for missionaries. And really, it's beautiful. It's beautiful to love and not to hold yourself, because love is in two ways. You tender, sometimes you need to be tough to love a person. And that is what I did. You can ask all of them. They will tell you that.
0: Tembi's laughing.
3: Yes. So one incident that I think of, there was an accident with one of our sisters. She fell on top. I don't know what happened. A gas bottle fell, how, I don't know. And she fell on top of it and she was cooking rice. And the zone leaders called me. It's 80 kilometers from the mission home. And I said to them, okay, take her to hospital. And they updated me in the morning. First thing first, I called them. They said, oh, we left her there. And I said, what kind of a hospital? They explained. I said, okay, take her out. I don't know why I said that. I just said, take her out. I'm coming just now. And I went there and I saw her. She was not very critical, but it's very primitive, you know. Mm-hmm. I had to look for a better place to place that sister, found a good place for her, and then I left her there. And my driving from Harare to Bindura, it was like I'm driving to go and see how Tembi was hurt, or Nikki, or my son Jackson. I just felt so bad. I thought I was driving like her mom to go and help her. Yes. So when you are a covenant-keeping person, divine help will be bestowed upon you immensely. You will be surprised at the end of the day how you did it. But I know that Heavenly Father is able to carry you.
0: Thank you so much for sharing your testimony of that. And it is amazing. I love hearing these stories and the examples of, you know, you were in place of their parents caring for them and showing them love. Tembi, maybe you could share with us what it was like to see your parents serve and lead with so much love for these missionaries as if they were their own children. And some of that tough love. I know we've laughed about that.
1: Oh, yeah. I remember when they got the call. I also didn't understand much about mission because I did not serve. But I know my brother served and he shared a lot about his mission. But by the point they were called, I didn't know much. But I knew that they needed to take care of a lot of missionaries who were like technically teenagers
0: and yes.
1: into their, you know, early adulthood. And I remember just thinking, oh, I hope they understand my mom. She's direct and she is the definition of tough love for me. And it's the best kind of love, to be honest. I think all of our siblings, we are the way we are because of that. And so I was very scared for the missionaries. And I had internal fear that it would take them a long time to understand that. And so I went, I think the year they got there, about 6 months into the mission. And I got there and they picked me up from the airport. And I think immediately there was some kind of a fireside. And I saw the missionaries just like run up to my parents, just smiling and laughing and, you know, oh, Sister Mkavela this, oh, President Mkavela that. My brain didn't want to understand. I was like, it's only been 6 months. And they love them so, so much. And I loved to see that. And I felt so much better and calm after I saw their interactions because they just love my parents. And I was glad that they were able to do that. And being able to be in the mission home and seeing them serve from that point of view in the time that I was there, I really felt like they were an extension of our family because I don't think there was anything my parents wouldn't do for the missionaries. And as soon as I left, I called my mom And I said, look, I have all these missionaries adding me on Facebook, and I don't want to say yes. I don't want to be friends with people I don't know them. Very few of them. Yeah. And they've all left their mission. And she's like, yeah, those are your siblings. You need to,
2: wow.
1: You need to accept that, you know? And right then in that moment, I understood how much of a mission family they had. And, you know, I felt very much a part of that family. These were all her kids, and she was able to take care of them. And I'm so glad they enjoyed the loving fire that they received.
0: This is so fun to hear both perspectives. Thank you so much for sharing these examples of the love that the missionaries were feeling from you. Thank you. We've kind of talked through these different experiences of service that you've had. And now, in this really unique time, you and your husband are serving as temple president and matron in the Johannesburg Temple. And I loved when we talked before, you had shared that you had been feeling nudges of wanting to serve in the temple for a long time and just timing not working out. We'd love for you to share more about that. And then we want to talk with you too about this power and peace that is available to women who develop a testimony of temple covenants and service.
3: Yes. So the nudges that I received personally is that I delayed to get my patriarchal blessing. I was scared. I didn't want to know what's going to happen with me, my responsibilities. Yeah. I was very scared. I was very old, in fact. But the reason I delayed is that when I got baptized into the church, I didn't know the covenants that I was making with the Lord. And the day I knew them, I was so scared. I was like, will I be able to do this, you know? So I received nudges from my patriarchal blessing. And then I received them as I was called to serve as a temple preparation class teacher. I did it for 3 times. And during those times, I will invite the members, if they want to go to the temple to receive their own endowment, I'm ready to go with them. I've been an escort for so many times because of that. Also, when we were going to the temple with my husband, one day we just said, oh, we need to go serve in the temple. As we're about to approach, it was President Groenewald, talked to him about what is procedure to serve in the temple. Another call came. So my husband was called to serve as an Area 70.
0: So serving as ordnance workers just didn't work out.
3: Yeah, it didn't work out. So he continued, and then we went to mission. And when I was about to finish mission, I said, oh, I'm going home. I'm going to fix my house. And then I'm going to serve in the temple. And then a calling came. But also, I love the temple. For me, is that the covenants that we make, Sister Linda K. Betton, she's the Jordan River Temple matron now. She said, we must not make this a one-time event. So we prepare ourselves to get endowed. It becomes so big and we forget that we need to go back and again and again. As we go back and again to serve in the temple, that is where the power comes. The power comes from God, and then we access this power through covenants. And then as we access them, He gives us that power that whatever happens in this mortal sojourn, we are at peace to know that we've got an eternal goal. Our goal is that of exaltation. And by the way, that power comes step by step. You know, in 2 Nephi, it says, I'll give you here a little, there a little. It comes that way. And I'm reminded of Hymn 131, where we say, pleading, we say, more holiness give me. He will give us more if we want to increase our capacity. But if we don't increase, He cannot give us more power. The covenants cannot sustain us. The covenants cannot strengthen us. Our faith will not be increased. We will just be stagnant. I'm reminded of people in Zimbabwe because they will plan every year in April, we're going to attend. There's a family that I know. every year they will come to South Africa to attend. I'm reminded of this family. They used to take their kids when they turn 12. Their gift is to come to South Africa, not flying, by road. It's far. And I know that they receive divine help from Heavenly Father to be able to come. Those who are coming from far, He is able to give them more in their pockets to come and enjoy the tranquility and the peace in the temple.
0: It's so great to hear your perspective of your love and appreciation for the temple and those whose access to the temple is more limited. Like you said, this special trip for them to look forward to every year, but also to sacrifice for. And I think you've shared some really practical guidance of the more that we invest in and prepare for temple worship, the more that we're in the temple, the more it can grow and become more for us. And like you said, give us more peace and power and strength. And that's been inspiring to me. Thank you.
2: Dora, I'm having a hard time wrapping my mind around all of the service that you've been able to do. It's been amazing hearing about your experiences as leading a mission, serving on the General Young Women Board, and then also being a temple matron. It's incredible. And Tembi, we would love to hear this too. Like you shared, your parents' temple service has brought some really tender blessings to your life, including opportunities for you to serve with them and for your parents to participate in your sealing to your husband, which just sounds so special. Will you share more about these experiences?
1: Yes. So because of the example of my parents, I have always been very interested in the temple and I've always wanted to know what was going on. And I had very wonderful young women leaders who would take us for baptisms on the weekend. Sister Squires, she used to take us every Saturday. And so I really loved the temple and the way in which the temple set up. You really only just go to the baptistry. And I knew there was more because I was like, what are my parents doing every week that they go there? So I really wanted to go to the temple. And so I went to my bishop and I said, I want to go to the temple and I would like to receive my endowment. And this is while my parents were on their mission. And he looked at me and he said, yeah, are you ready? You should go to class. And so I went and I did a class and I never went to the temple because I had this strong feeling to wait for my parents to come back. And so I did. And I waited. And then I waited too long because I needed to do temple prep again. And so my mom's like, oh, I can do that. We can do temple prep because she's done it several times. And so I was happy about that. And so the day we decided to start, I went to my mom and I said, okay, let's start temple prep. And she said, Tembi, I'm not ready. And so she was scared of teaching me. And so she said, I'm not ready. And
0: I just don't believe that. I just don't believe it.
1: I know, right? And so, you know, closer to the time, I was like, let me ask her again. And she was like, okay, you're going to have to study and learn for yourself. And so I was like, this is strange. My mom's being weird. And we went to the temple. My mom was able to escort me. And it was the most amazing thing I've ever done. And because I was so mentally prepared, it took me 2 years. When I got back from the temple, I just felt so special and so happy. A few weeks after that, I got engaged to my husband and I got back home. And my dad randomly asks me if he'd like to seal myself and Andrew. And I was like, yeah, I mean, I'd love that. I don't know if you can. And the two of them knew that they were going to be temple president and matron, but they didn't tell us. And so they've been dropping hints. And so during that time, my mom was a little bit stressed. It's because she had found out about her calling. And I think the weight of it. Yeah, you know, and the weight of it was a bit much, but she couldn't tell me at the time. And so I looked back and I was like, oh, she was just a little stressed. And so a few weeks after that, we found out that they were going to go and serve. And I had already had a schedule to go to the temple Thursdays and I think on Tuesdays as well. I would go with a friend and then I'd go again. And so I attended the temple twice a week, every week. And I mostly did it because I was in a long distance relationship and I needed motivation to get married. So I wanted to go to the temple. And so one of the days was sealings and the other days was, you know, endowments. And so I would do that every single week. And also just because I was heavily reliant on the government to give me the visa to be able to get married. So I was very stressed about it. So I went to the temple to get rid of that stress and it really helped. But I got to see them all the time. I felt like a VIP at that point because I could always see them whenever I wanted to. And I loved that calling. And I think it's because of how much I love the temple. But I think I got that just from their example. And that example really helped and shaped the relationship I have with the temple. And so I loved it. And when we finally got to get married, best day ever. Like, I don't know how else to explain it, but it was the best because my mom was there and I'm sure she's done this several times at that point. And it was the most calming thing. And having my dad there as well, being our sealer, was just a gift. And we always talk about God's timing in our family and how, you know, we could think of many things that we would have wanted to do, but the way in which God plans our lives and how we've been able to experience that by being covenant-keeping people, being able to attend church and really be present and be the kind of people who are constantly prepared to receive revelation and, you know, do as the Lord says. You know, I think we were able to experience the things that we have because of that. And so I truly do love the temple, but this is, I always say this, like, it's my favorite calling they've had. But yeah, I think because it's so close to my heart and having shared those experiences, I'm truly grateful.
3: Can I add something?
2: Yes, please. Mm-hmm.
3: So when Tembi went to the temple, it's different from my experience. I went once and I was very busy. I couldn't go back mm-hmm. to the temple. And I had fear to go back to the temple. Hence, when I got an opportunity to be a teacher, I told members of my class that once you go first day, you must go the following week if it's possible. It's very critical. You need to go back so that you can be able to get used to it. But what I've learned from my daughter is that she said to me, "Oh, Mama, I go there twice." I'm like, "Why?" But I realized when she was sealed, she was the most comfortable bride. She understood what sealing is all about. And I think it's very critical that it's better to go there again and again in order to understand. And when you understand, you appreciate more.
0: That's such great advice. And I really appreciated you sharing that your personal experience, you hadn't been able to go back and you did feel a little bit of that fear and maybe some anxiety about returning. And it's okay to acknowledge that sometimes that's people's experience, but having that encouragement that you shared of go again, and you've shared with us too, that studying the scriptures can help us better understand the temple and have a better experience. I think all of that is such great counsel for women attending the temple for the first time or continuing their worship in the temple.
2: Absolutely. Tembi, you shared with us that you were surrounded by strong women, young and old, some married and some single, in your church community growing up in South Africa. And it's very obvious that your mom was one of these very strong, incredible women. But Tembi, we'd love for you to tell us more about the strength of women in South Africa and examples of how they support and care for each other.
1: I had wonderful leaders who were either single or they were attending church on their own with just their children. And a lot of them showed so much strength and how they were able to support me as well as their own children and all the primary kids and the young women. I felt as if their conversion to the gospel was so strong because they didn't have the same unit that I grew up in. You know, I have my mom and my dad going to church. I went with my siblings, but they had to do this on their own majority of the time. Probably one of the sisters who were very close to my heart, who she would make sure she got us to church no matter what, for anything. She was there. Sister Angela used to make sure she transported everybody to church. And I shared a story of, it was three cousins and, you know, three others that friends that they attended church with, and these were girls, and they came to church and they loved it because we had really wonderful leaders and a wonderful young woman, and you know, they joined the church, and they lived I don't know how to explain it, but just not like very close to Sister Angela, but she would make sure every single Sunday she'd go pick them up and bring them to church because we loved them and we wanted them to be a part of young women. And nobody asked her to do that. She would just offer. And we had sisters who would always come to church with their kids. It would be awkward not to see them on a Sunday. And they would be participating. They would share their testimonies. And these are women that now that I was attending the temple, I attended with them and I got to see them at the temple. It's so different to see that because you see people who are fully aware of the covenants that they're making and will make every sacrifice possible to be at church and to be able to enjoy a church the way that they do. So being in Utah, you see full family units every single time. Mm-hmm. And to see their dedication to the church and how much they love it. And being able to have seen that example just from women in South Africa, it's mm-hmm. been empowering to know how powerful the gospel is no matter where it is.
0: Thank you so much for sharing. And I was excited about this question because this is a podcast for and about women. And I just love mm-hmm. hearing of the strength of our sisters, right? We are all women in the gospel. We're all Relief Society sisters, and seeing how those women are fulfilling their commitments and their dedication to the gospel in South Africa. So we'd love to have Dora, if there's anything more that you would add about being a part of that community of sisters in the Relief Society in South Africa.
3: Yes. It's beautiful. We are a family. I have had several surgeries during my lifetime in the church. The sisters were there to take care of me, be it meals, be it transport. I have been there to help also, be it meals, be it transport. It's amazing. But I also want to share my experience in Zimbabwe. So one day I called the sisters. I said, I want to proselyte with you. And they said, okay, there's a young woman, but she has a baby. So we went. They lived in a one-roomed house, you know. So the mother was a domestic worker. When we entered there, that woman was bedridden. You know, flies were all over her body. And they started to read scriptures. And then when we left, I immediately called the Relief Society president. I said, there's a need. You know, guess what? The following day, that woman was taken to hospital. Unfortunately, she passed on. But the agency that Relief Society president portrayed, I knew that in the church we grow because there are imperatives that are driving us to make a difference in the Lord's kingdom.
2: Well, thank you so much. I think it's so inspiring to just hear about different groups of Relief Society sisters around the world. And while we have differences, there's so much that we have in common, and it's just devotion to Jesus Christ and our love for each other and our desire to serve and just see everybody succeed and be happy. And I appreciate both of the perspectives that you've shared. Mm-hmm. 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
0: We need to have more mom-daughter duos. 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
1: We now present President Thomas S. Monson, speaking at the 177th Semi-Annual General Conference of the Church of Jesus Christ of Latter-day Saints.
2: I miss my colleague James E. Faust today and express my love to his dear wife and family, and I'm assured he's serving the Lord elsewhere. I welcome the newly sustained general authorities, Elder Eyring and Elder Cook and Elder Gonzalez, and assure them they have my full support. 38 years ago, at a general conference held in the Tabernacle on Temple Square, I spoke of one of my childhood friends, Arthur Patton, who died at a young age. The talk was titled, "Mrs. Patton, Arthur Lives." I addressed my remarks to Arthur's mother, Mrs. Patton, who was not a member of the church. Although I had little hope that Mrs. Patton would actually hear my talk, I wanted to share with all who were within the sound of my voice the glorious gospel message of hope and love. Reverently, I have felt and recently felt impressed to refer once again to Arthur and to relate to you what transpired following my original message. First, may I tell you about Arthur? He had blonde, curly hair and a smile as big as all outdoors. He stood taller than any boy in the class. I suppose this is how in 1940, as the great conflict which became World War II was overtaking much of Europe, Arthur was able to fool the recruiting officers and enlist in the Navy at the tender age of 15. To Arthur and most of the boys, the war was a great adventure. I remember how striking he appeared in his Navy uniform, how we wished we were older, or at least taller, so that we too could enlist. Youth is a very special time of life. As Longfellow wrote, "How beautiful is youth! How bright it gleams with its illusions, aspirations, dreams. Book of beginnings, story without end, each maid a heroine and each man a friend." Arthur's mother was so proud of the blue star which graced her living room window. It represented to every passerby that her son wore the uniform of his country and was actively serving. When I would pass the house, she often opened the door and invited me in to read the latest letter from Arthur. Her eyes would fill with tears, and I would then be asked to read aloud. Arthur meant everything to his widowed mother. I can still picture Mrs. Patton's coarse hands as she would carefully replace the letter in its envelope. These were hard-working hands. Mrs. Patton was a cleaning woman for a downtown office building. Each day of her life, except Sundays, she could be seen walking along the sidewalk, pail and brush in hand, her gray hair pulled back into a tight bob, her shoulders weary from work and stooped with age. In March 1944, with the war now raging, Arthur was transferred from the USS Dorsey, a destroyer, to the USS White Plains, an aircraft carrier. While at Saipan in the South Pacific, the ship was attacked. Arthur was one of those on board who was lost at sea. The Blue Star was taken from its hallowed spot in the front window of the Patton home. It was replaced by one of gold, indicating that he whom the Blue Star represented had been killed in battle. A light went out in the life of Mrs. Patton. She groped in utter darkness and deep despair. With a prayer in my heart, I approached the familiar walkway to the Patton home, wondering what words of comfort could come from the lips of a mere boy. The door opened, and Mrs. Patton embraced me as she would her own son. Home became a chapel as a grief-stricken mother and a less-than-adequate boy knelt in prayer. Arising from our knees, Mrs. Patton gazed into my eyes and spoke. Tommy, I belong to no church, but you do. Tell me, will Arthur live again? To the best of my ability, I testified to her that Arthur would indeed live again. In General Conference those long years ago, as I related this account, I mentioned that I had lost track of Mrs. Patton, but that I wanted to once more answer her question, will Arthur live again? I referred to the Savior of the world who walked the dusty paths of villages we now reverently call a holy land, who caused the blind to see, the deaf to hear, the lame to walk, and the dead to live. To him who tenderly and lovingly assured us, I am the way, the truth, and the life. I explained that the plan of life, an explanation of its eternal course, come to us from the Master of heaven and earth, even Jesus Christ the Lord. To understand the meaning of death, we must appreciate the purpose of life. I indicated in this dispensation, the Lord declared, and now verily I say unto you, I was in the beginning with the Father, and am the firstborn. Man was also in the beginning with God. Jeremiah the prophet recorded, the word of the Lord came unto me, saying, before I formed thee, I knew thee. And before thou camest forth, I sanctified thee, and ordained thee a prophet unto the nations. Close quote. From that majestic world of spirits, we enter the grand stage of life to prove ourselves obedient to all things commanded of God. During mortality, we grow from helpless infancy to inquiring childhood and then to reflective maturity. We experience joy and sorrow, fulfillment and disappointment, success and failure. We taste the sweet, yet sample the bitter. This is mortality. Then to each life comes the experience known as death. None is exempt. All must pass its portals. To most, there is something sinister and mysterious about this unwelcome visitor called death. Perhaps it is a fear of the unknown, which causes many to dread its coming. Arthur Patton died quickly. Others linger. We know, through the revealed word of God, that the spirits of all men, as soon as they are departed from this mortal body, are taken home to that God who gave them life. I assured Mrs. Patton and all others who were listening that God would never forsake them, that he sent his only begotten Son into the world to teach us by example the life we should live. His Son died upon the cross to redeem all mankind. His words to the grieving Martha and to his disciples today bring comfort to us. I am the resurrection and the life. He that believeth in me, though he were dead, yet shall he live. And whosoever liveth and believeth in me shall never die. In my Father's house are many mansions. If it were not so, I would have told you. I go to prepare a place for you. I will come again and receive you unto myself, that where I am, there ye may be also. I reiterated the testimonies of John the Revelator and Paul the Apostle. John recorded, I saw the dead, small and great, stand before God, and the sea gave up the dead which were in it. Paul declared, as in Adam all die, and even so in Christ shall all be made alive. I explained that until the glorious resurrection morning, we walk by faith. For now, we see through a glass darkly, but then, face to face. I reassured Mrs. Patton that Jesus invited her and all others, come unto me, all ye that labor and are heavy laden, and I will give you rest. Take my yoke upon you and learn of me, for I am meek and lowly in heart, and ye shall find rest unto your souls. As part of my message, I explained to Mrs. Patton that such knowledge would sustain her in her heartache, that she would never be in the tragic situation of the disbeliever who, having lost a son, was heard to say as she watched the casket lowered into Mother Earth, "Goodbye, my boy. Goodbye forever." Rather, with head erect, courage undaunted, and faith unwavering, she could lift her eyes as she looked upon the gently breaking waves of the blue Pacific and whisper, "Goodbye, Arthur, my precious son. Goodbye until we meet again." I quoted the words of Tennyson as though spoken to her by Arthur. Sunset

farewell when I embark. For though from out are born of time and place, the flood may bear me far, I hope to see my pilot face to face when I have crossed the bar. As I concluded my message those long years ago, I expressed to Mrs. Patton my personal testimony as a special witness, telling her that God our Father was mindful of her, that through sincere prayer she could communicate with him, that he too had a son who died, even Jesus Christ the Lord, that he's our advocate with the Father, the Prince of Peace, our Savior and Divine Redeemer, and one day we would see him face to face. I hoped that my message to Mrs. Patton would reach and touch others who had lost a loved one. And now, my brothers and sisters, I share with you the rest of this account. I delivered my message on April 6, 1969. Again, I had little or no hope that Mrs. Patton would actually hear the talk. I had no reason to think she'd listen to General Conference. As I mentioned, she was not a member of the church. And then I learned that something akin to a miracle had taken place. Having no idea whatsoever who'd be speaking at conference or what subjects they might speak about, Latter-day Saint neighbors of Mrs. Teresa Patton in California, where she had moved, invited her to their home to listen to a session of conference with them. She accepted their invitation and thus was listening to the very session where I directed my remarks to her personally. During the first week of May, 1969, to my astonishment and joy, I received a letter postmarked Pomona, California, and dated April 29, 1969. It was from Mrs. Teresa Patton. I share with you a part of that letter. She wrote, "Dear Tommy, I hope you don't mind my calling you Tommy, as I always think of you that way. I don't know how to thank you for the comforting talk you gave. Arthur was just 15 when he enlisted in the Navy. He was killed 1 month before his 19th birthday on July 5th, 1944. It was wonderful of you to think of us. I don't know how to thank you for your comforting words, both when Arthur died and again in your message. I've had many questions over the years, and you have answered them. I am now at peace concerning Arthur. God bless and keep you always. Love, Teresa Patton." My brothers and sisters, I do not believe it was a coincidence that I was impressed to give that particular message at the April 1969 General Conference. Nor do I believe it was a coincidence that Mrs. Teresa Patton was invited by neighbors to join them in their home for that particular session of conference. I am certain our Heavenly Father was mindful of her needs and wanted her to hear the comforting truths of the gospel. Although Mrs. Patton has long since left mortality, I felt a strong impression to share with you the manner in which our Heavenly Father blessed and provided for her, a widow, in her need. With all the strength of my soul, I testify that our Heavenly Father loves each one of us. He hears the prayers of humble hearts. He hears our cries for help. As he heard Mrs. Patton, his Son, our Savior and Redeemer, speaks to each of us today. "Behold, I stand at the door and knock. If any man hear my voice and open the door, I will come in to him." Will we listen for that knock? Will we hear that voice? Will we open that door to the Lord, that we may receive the help he is so ready to provide? I pray that we will. In the sacred name of Jesus Christ, amen. Amen.

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2: 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I'm Jared Pearson, and I have the pleasure to be a co-host on the At the Table podcast. I'm currently in Provo, Utah, but I was born and raised in Livermore, California, right outside San Francisco, California. I ended up serving my mission in New Hampshire, the New Hampshire-Manchester mission, and some of my favorite things are playing pickleball, tennis, or staying inside playing some board games or reading books as well. And I'm just really excited to be part of this.
3: My name is Cami Castrillon. I'm originally from Colombia. I was born and raised there, and I moved to the United States when I was 16. I moved to the big city of New York, and that's where I joined the church. And then soon after, I served my mission in Riverside, California. Then after my mission, I moved to Utah, and I've been here ever since. I love dancing, especially salsa, hiking, baking, and I am thrilled to be part of this amazing podcast, At the Table.
2: Welcome to the At the Table podcast. This is a debut podcast where we're going to discuss some important things having to do with YSAs and other people around the church and what new initiatives are going to happen. Specifically, we're going to follow some of the strengthening YSA principles that have been released by the church just recently. And here with us, we have a couple of new guests, and we'll go ahead and let them introduce themselves.
4: My name is John. I'm originally from New Jersey, but I'm here in Utah at the University of Utah.
5: I'm Mary. And I also live here in Utah. I, like John, go to the University of Utah. Lived here my whole life, aside from my mission in Alabama.
3: Well, awesome. We're happy to have you here. How long ago did you serve?
5: I was there a little over 2 years ago. And I served in a little Spanish branch. Shout out to the Cahaba Spanish branch in Birmingham, Alabama. And then I served for 10 months on the campus at University of Alabama, as well as serving in the family ward there. I would translate all of the sacrament meetings, and then I was called back to the Spanish branch to finish out the rest of my mission. So I got to know those two areas very well. They're very near and dear to my heart.
3: That's awesome. John, did you serve a mission?
4: Yeah, I did. I actually served here in Utah, just up in Ogden. So
3: that's awesome.
4: I didn't even know they needed missionaries here in Utah, but I guess so. I was here about 2 years ago and I loved it. So I just stayed. I just stayed here in Utah. Now I'm going to school.
2: And so you're both at school here. So what are you both studying?
5: I'm studying strategic communications and Spanish. Big fan of communicating. Maybe that's why I'm here speaking on a podcast.
4: My major is world languages and cultures for now. That's probably going to change. I don't know. But I've just always kind of had an interest in world languages and cultures. So that's what I'm doing right now.
3: That's cool that you guys served missions and that you loved that and you moved to Utah. And now that you're in a YSA ward and stakes here, can you tell us a little bit of your experience here and how you've collaborated with other YSAs and how you've seen that you've been able to lead?
5: Absolutely. I have done a lot within my ward specifically, but also within the institute. And I know institute classes look a lot different depending on where you are living, but basically just being able to gather with YSA has been hugely influential for my life, not just in the way that I've been supported, but in the way that I've been able to serve and connect with others around me. And that includes during COVID, during the time that we couldn't gather. I think that time forced us to be really creative and to learn about what things really matter and what connection really is and how to make that time when you gather actually worthwhile. So various things that I've done in my ward, like being on the FHE committee to just plan activities with my ward or even sporting events. We have gotten my ward to be one of the most well-attended out of the stake for all of our sporting events. We are absolutely terrible. We lose almost every game because we hardly get any playing time because for a 9-person volleyball game, you maybe get 30 seconds of play time so that everyone can have an opportunity. But I have loved that opportunity to understand what matters most, that our time together on this earth really has meaning. And the time that I have personally to spend with those around me is so valuable, not based off of whether or not we win a game, but based off of whether or not I am able to take advantage of this life that God has given me and to really connect with the sons and daughters around me.
4: For me personally, I think kind of, well, me and Mary have had the opportunity to work together actually a little bit. And kind of like what she was saying, it's being able to collaborate together, counsel together, and really just try to bring people closer to Christ has given me obviously leadership opportunities. And I think it's been great to kind of learn about how to lead in a Christ-like way, especially now as a young single adult, I guess, with other young single adults. There's obviously a lot of different things that we've done and things that we've tried. But I think the most important thing for me personally that I've learned is just collaboration, kind of like what Mary was talking about.
2: So I've just noticed with both of your comments that a lot of the emphasis is on like gathering, collaboration, like working with other people. Why would you say like, or how would you say that this collaboration or like gathering has affected you? Has gathering been the most important part of your experience, or what has kind of come out of just gathering for you?
5: If I could reference a wonderful talk, well, speech given by Elizabeth Cady Stanton, actually, called A Solitude of Self. No. Wow, scratch that. It was Mary Wollstonecraft. And it was a book called A Vindication to the Rights of Women. This has got a wild background, okay? But hear me out. She speaks about agency. And she goes on to explain that as we are using our agency in life, it creates a better foundation to create love. Because when I am being my genuine self and I am using my agency the way that God has intended for me to do, I am then in my sincere, true self that God has created me to be. And I'm in a better position to serve those around me in the way that they need to be served. So to explain this again, maybe better. As we gain freedoms and rights, and of course, this book was written way back talking about why women needed the rights to vote, various things like that. She was really speaking to the point that God gave us agency so that we can be who we need to be. And when we do that, we become who others need us to be, and they become who we need them to be. And that's God's plan. The way that I see it, when we collaborate with others, there are so many infinite possibilities of the way that I could speak to you and the ways that you could react to me. And that's using our agency. And when we do that, again, going back to Mary Wollstonecraft's point that we are then able to create love. To me, that's the point of life. That's why we're all here on the earth together at the same time, instead of learning in our own individual path. That's a very philosophical way of explaining that I feel love and I feel joy and I find purpose in collaborating with those around me and being able to use my agency to be who God created me to be.
4: Yeah, I say amen to what Mary said. That was great. I think going off of that, for me, being able to gather with people and kind of like what you were saying, different personalities, different backgrounds. For example, on the council where we serve, there's different people from different backgrounds, ethnicities and cultures, genders, right? Whatever it is. And us being able to come together and collaborate on ideas, or even just being together itself, just being able to feel of the spirit, being able to lead together, because as much as we're leaders, we still need each other to be able to come up with ideas, to be able to know how to best serve the people that we are serving and in turn serve Christ, right? And I think for me, I think that is definitely a key point, just coming together, gathering, collaborating together.
6: Well, thank you for sharing that. That's very insightful. And I can see that you want to share that with other people. Like, you want people to feel included. You want YSAs to feel loved, to feel like they belong. And John mentioned that you've tried a few different things. Can you tell us more about what you've done? Like, what are those things that you have come up with to help those around you, those YSAs, to feel more included? And what are some challenges that you've also encountered?
5: We started our callings on Institute Council with a challenge to innovate the Institute. We have been able to see that there is need for growth and change, just as there is in every aspect of life. We need to grow. So our goal was to make this a better place. And whether that's at the Institute building here in Salt Lake City, Utah, or that's in our various classes that we attend or any other aspect of our lives, we were given the challenge to identify how we can better support those around us, the students within our reach that could be attending these Institute classes with us or could be coming to more church activities. How can we support them? How can we make this a welcoming place where people will want to come and stay and bring their friends and feel peace and feel joy? So we started off this year calling by holding some focus groups with various people, some that are currently here at the Institute that are in our community, some that have graduated, some that have left the church, some that are very active. And we wanted to get a wide variety of perspectives and hear what they had to say about ways that we could improve the Institute, what things they would want to see, and what things they thought others would want to see happen.
4: And pretty much as a result of that, just like Mary was saying, the goal was to innovate the Institute, but not just the Institute, but itself, but just kind of curriculum as well, like classes, what goes into classes, or what are we learning as young single adults. And I think as a result of that, there have been a lot of changes in classes and classroom settings and different things of that nature. One of the examples is a recent mental health class that has just taken place, which we've seen a lot of success in, where a lot of young single adults have come, especially now where mental health is something a lot more talked about, a lot more prevalent, especially for us as young single adults, something important. And being able to see how the Savior's involved in that, because I think it's easy to have a mentality of church is church and mental health is something else or whatever it is, right? Not just mental health, anything. But how to involve the Savior, how to involve the gospel in different things, or in your education as well. There's different, just as an example, there are things that are going on and happening as a result, especially of those focus groups that have happened earlier this year.
2: All right. So talk to me more about the focus groups and like gathering all this data, like talking to people and understanding where they're coming from, because that's a very radically different process than just kind of deciding something and going with it. But you decided to talk to people and understand. So tell me about the process. Tell me how you listened and tell me how that went.
5: Well, we have several leaders at the Institute that have various responsibilities, like being connected with those in the nearby stakes, being connected with those who have been attending Institute classes in the past. Basically, we've reached out to anyone who has offered us contact information. Any touch points that we have had with them, we wanted to identify what that was like. What was their experience? And if they would be willing to help us understand how to make it better. So everyone on the council, how many people do we have on our council? 16 people. We divided up these focus groups. I think we interviewed about 100. And we asked them about their experience, like I mentioned. And we had one person taking notes and one person asking questions. And before we held all these focus groups, we even had a full meeting just dedicated to how we can ask questions without leading the response to be what we want, and how to take maybe some tough criticisms and not show emotion one way or the other if it was hurtful, but to take it and understand what that means and identify ways to make it better. And we saw a lot of patterns within the responses, and I think it's made a huge difference in the things that we've decided to do this year on our council.
6: After you received those answers and you took action, do you feel like you're showing those people that they have been heard?
4: One of the ways, kind of like something that I mentioned earlier, is just implementing those things, whether it's in the curriculum or structural things as well. There were some, there was a lot of patterns and themes, like Mary said. Some of those things were about the building itself and about what goes on in the building and study rooms, or whether it's food at the Institute or whatever it is, and just actually implementing those things and taking that data. And a lot of the things obviously are going to take more time with classes or building things as well, like structural things. But I think just starting small and taking that, I guess the way I kind of think about it is it's just faith, you know, it's like belief in action. So we take what we believe is going to improve and we act on it. So just starting small and then just building from there.
5: I think our council's attitude changed drastically by the fact that we became willing to hear any opinions and to listen, truly listen. I think that gave us a certain type of humility that has changed the attitude of the atmosphere within the building and outside of the building. Because we are wanting to learn and we are wanting to be better. This has become a place of belonging, which was a huge pattern that we saw of what the focus group attendees were wanting. They wanted to feel like they had a place where they truly belonged. And by the fact that we asked those questions gave us the humility that we needed as leaders or faculty members in this church building to take a step back and recognize that we need to grow and we need to listen. But it also gave a voice and a purpose for people to pay attention to, not just complaining about what things they don't like, but giving feedback to how things genuinely can be better.
2: So we've talked a lot about changes and a shift in mentality in the general institute. How was it before and how has it shifted? Like, what was the shift in the institute?
4: I think for me personally, before I was on the council or involved in the council or any of the changes, I mean, I still am a student here at the U and at the Institute building, but I was less involved in the leadership role in the council. And for me, it was great. I loved coming here, but it was more of just a place to come here to just get an Institute class done. That was pretty much it. I met a couple people, but it wasn't really, I guess talking about belonging, I guess I just kind of just came just to feel the Holy Ghost, come into a classroom, sit down, see some other people. And that was kind of it. And I know that that's not the case for everybody. But obviously with the focus on belonging and outreach, it's changed a lot. And now being on the council, just being able to see how there are different students and different young single adults here that are able to find that same thing that was here before, the spirit, the classes, but there's just so much more. And kind of like going back to what I was saying, there are a lot of organizational changes and a lot of structural things that are happening, right? But I think in terms of belonging and outreach, along with those changes, it's just kind of brought a lot more, it's brought people together just because it is different. It feels different. One of the things that we were working on are just different. We call them student organizations, just where we come together. It's kind of, I guess you can kind of think of it as like a club, right? Just where guys and well, young adults, you know, men and women come together and just hang out pretty much along with feeling the spirit. So I think, to the point that I'm making with belonging and outreach, that's one of the things that's tangible, that's here, that we've been able to see, where a lot of people, at least for me personally, I've just seen so many people just gathering, being together, and just finding people that they belong with. And I've definitely this year being, this is only my second year here, but being here, I've definitely had made a lot more friends and made a lot more connections than when I first came. My first year here, it was mostly just in class on the university, on campus, where I would meet people, hang out with people, you know, study, whatever. But now I'm doing that here. And so a lot of that has changed with all of these different things that are happening.
5: I would say a huge change was that we went from being in the right place at the right time, going to a class and checking a box, to actually doing things and being Christ-like. If I could explain this with the parable of the Good Samaritan, it's so simple and easy to be in the right place at the right time. But it was only the Good Samaritan that actually did something about being in the right place at the right time. That is hugely significant, that we aren't just attending classes, but we are doing something now. What I think is really exciting is that we have been, I'm not a part of this committee, but it's been so exciting just to hear about it. We have a committee on the council that's just dedicated to service. And they're actually coming up with curriculum to try to make this a service class. I think it is incredible that we aren't just talking about gospel doctrine, but we are living gospel-centered lives. That's been a huge shift here at the Institute. And it's been a huge shift in my testimony of the gospel. It's been a huge shift of the way that I live my life as a child of God, that I'm not just sitting here to listen, to learn, to check a box. I'm here to be able to do more. And that's what we've been trying to do at the Institute. That's what we've been trying to do with the young adults around us, is to take what we know and do something about it. And that's where that sense of belonging is really mastered, is because instead of feeling imposter syndrome of sitting there and learning about what I should be doing and what type of person I should be and what way I should think, I'm doing those things, like going out and actually serving the community. That takes away that feeling of imposter syndrome because I'm doing it. Right there, I belong. And I think that's been a huge shift here at the Institute, and a huge shift among the young adults in my circles, that we're doing things. We're not just hearing about them or talking about them.
6: You know, I love that. I love that so much, because I feel like this whole thing that we're talking about, strengthening YSAs, is about us leading and helping other people. But we still have our leaders, right? Our bishop, our stake president. And I feel like part of us feeling that we are here and we are able to do things for ourselves and for our community is because they've placed this trust in us. I'm interesting to know how those leaders, or the role that those leaders have played in all of these things that you've been doing. Have you felt trusted, or have you felt supported by them? How have you worked together with those leaders?
4: For us specifically on the council that we've been working on, obviously it's 16 young adults, but there are some older adults on there that kind of oversee what we're doing, just to make sure that it runs smoothly and everything's going okay. And I mean, obviously we're still young single adults, so I guess sometimes they got to monitor us, but it hasn't really felt like just they're over us. It honestly, for me personally, it's felt like they're just kind of there as a backup help, and we're just kind of the ones that are counseling together, just double check with them and then just move, just go, just do what we need to do. And so when there are things that we do need counsel on, we can go to them, but a lot of the times it's just they're just kind of back us up and help us out a little bit. But I feel like we've been taking a lot of charge in what we've been doing and what we've been innovating, I guess. And it's given me personally a lot more of an opportunity to feel that that Christ-like leadership, I guess. Because obviously, I mean, it's in the name, right? We're young single adults. You know, we're still adults. Sure, there might be like a 30-year age gap, right? But we're still able to do things.
5: Big shout out to our advisors and the older married adults that have supported us. I think what has been so cool for me to see is that their biggest concern with us is not that we will fail, because they know that we will fail anyway because we're human beings, but their biggest concern is that we have the resources we need. I feel so trusted. That's been a huge blessing. We have incredible leaders. I can't praise them enough. They've been our friends.
6: No, and I love that because I've had that experience too. I love that I've felt trusted by my leaders and that I can trust them too. And I'm wondering, why is that so important for you as a leader, as a YSA leader, to feel trusted by them and to trust them too?
5: I think it goes back to agency, that we're able to use our agency because they will hand it to us. We really can't do much if they don't hand us the reins. And I think it was really daunting, but really exciting when they told us at the beginning of the year, we want you to fail fast because we are learning. And I thought that was so cool. They gave us the space to fail. but it really isn't failure because we're still going and we're still working on it. And the failures that we are going to face, if we truly think about it, what is the worst case scenario? The failure is that maybe we plan an activity that people don't attend. Well, that's okay. We can absolutely grow from this. Obviously, there are wide varieties of different failures that we could face here. But if we take into consideration the fact that our Heavenly Father has given us our agency and He trusts us, and we are all above the age of accountability, we want to be able to use our agency because that's what matters more than having exciting numbers about people that are attending an activity.
4: I think that trust is a huge principle in the gospel because, I mean, first of all, we trust our Heavenly Father and in turn, He trusts us, right? With so many things, so many responsibilities and different things. And it's obviously the gospel and the church are a little bit different, but we know that the church is run in a great organizational way. And I think that the trust that we've been given by our leaders kind of reflects that, just like Mary said, hit it spot on with agency. We have the ability to choose and to fail and to recover from that. And we have the ability to ask for help. And it's just kind of a big round of trust between them and between us. And it kind of feels like we've been working on this together rather than them just giving us assignments to do and work on things. So that kind of has brought us together and made us feel like friends.
2: What I'm hearing here is, as like a conglomeration of everything that you said, is it's changing from checking the box, fulfilling of duty of I want to go to institute because I know that's the right thing to do, to really achieving a purpose of I want to be here because I'm making a difference and having ownership over what you see here. And that's such a big thing because exactly what you just said with agency and experiencing real agency, I guess, is the best way to put it, because it's not necessarily the minor leagues, major leagues type of principle here. It's more about we are all part of the same church and we want to be an active part of this church, not just put away in the closet to be remembered at some later date, you know? And with all of this, how have you seen your usage of agency and leadership roles affect your own membership in the church? How has it affected your testimony?
5: I have way more joy. And there's a word that you kept saying that really just, I was listening to what you said, but I was also really just thinking about the word experience. And I think it's fascinating in this generation of way too much information, always in front of our eyes, that what really makes a difference for us, and I don't know if this is for our generation specifically, because we have so much information in front of us and we sit maybe a lot more, at least a lot more than our pioneer ancestors did. But I feel so much more, like I have more emotion and more joy when I'm experiencing and I'm not just hearing. I've been able to sit my whole life through Sunday school lessons and I've loved them. I've had wonderful teachers in my life. But when I'm doing things, that is part of the mortal experience. There's that word again. So I feel purpose and I feel joy because that's God's plan and it works.
4: I think that one of the biggest signs of love that our Heavenly Father has given us is what He's created for us and us having the ability to create. And I think that being able to just use my agency, like we were saying, to make things happen and to just be able to collaborate together has kind of gone into different things. And speaking specifically with my testimony, just it's given me more clarity as to how God is really preparing us to lead, because that's kind of, whether it's in a small way, or in a bigger way, whatever that entails, it's all leading of some sort, eventually preparing us to become more like him.
6: And are you seeing that with the people around you too? Are you noticing that other people are feeling the same way that you're feeling? I'm curious, because you mentioned, Mary, earlier that you love seeing how others are also leading, and they're coming up with the service council and all of this. And we're seeing how YSAs are being part of bishoprics now. Do you feel like all of that is allowing other YSAs to feel what you're feeling?
5: Yes. I think it has been hugely significant that we are getting there. I don't think we're there yet completely. But I think what has been super exciting to see is that as you have young adults become a counselor in a bishopric, your leaders, those that you are looking to, are your age. That means that all of these ideas of what you have for your future, of being a leader, I'm a female, I don't plan to be in the bishopric ever. However, I do plan to be a leader in some capacity. Maybe that's in the nursery, but one day I will be a leader. And I think as I have seen other young adults become leaders now, I'm realizing that I have a capacity to do that now. So that changes my attitude. Instead of looking toward the future, I am acting right now. So I think that will happen more and more. And it is happening more and more. But it definitely changes as we see our peers be our leaders and recognize that I'm not looking up to this person as I'm looking down 30 years down the road. I'm looking up to this person and I can emulate them right now. And I do that. We do that. Especially because those that are our age are just sometimes a little more relatable. So it's really easy to emulate those leadership qualities.
4: I definitely agree with that. And something that was coming to mind actually while Mary was speaking, for those of us that have served missions, obviously we know that there are leadership capacities while we're missionaries, and they're fulfilled by those that are our age, right? Whether it's 18 or whatever, around 18 to 25, I guess, right? But for me personally, with my leaders as a missionary, I was super comfortable with them. And I think a lot of that had to do with the fact that they were with us. We were doing the exact same thing. And we were pretty much the same age, had very similar experiences. And I think a lot of that is kind of relatable to what's happening now in the church. For example, with bishoprics or different positions that were usually fulfilled by older people, it does kind of give that feeling of commodity and being able to be comfortable with those people, because we are doing the same thing. We're young, we're single, and we're adults. You know, we're in school or we're working, whatever it is. And so I think it's a great step.
5: I love John's thoughts, and they make me think. And I'm going to share this quote that had all the qualities to be a super cheesy quote on Instagram. But it said something like, if you think about the goals that you have for yourself in 10 years and you try to complete them in 2 weeks, there's no way you'll do it. But you will be so much closer to those goals than you would be if you waited 10 years. And it's kind of cheesy. It's kind of one of those reach for the stars type things. However, it has a lot of truth to it. And I think that says a lot about our experience as young adults. If we're imagining who we want to be in 10 years, but we wait 10 years to be that person, we're missing out on who we could be in 2 weeks. And in 2 weeks, we're not going to be the person that we want to be in 10 years. But again, we will be so much closer to that person. And I think when we're seeing young adults being the person that we thought we would be in 10 years, it really accelerates our progression in this life. And I want to be the best I can be. I do. I'm not going to be great always, but I know that I can be better. And if I'm given that motivation, I'm going to be better.
2: So what I'm hearing right now is also kind of a shift from just come and see how we do it, to come and belong, come realize that you are also a part of this. And I really like what you both have said about it's kind of allowing you to see yourselves in the future and see yourselves grow in a lot of different ways. And part of that growth just being, hey, I want to be a leader now. I want to see what it's like on the other side. I want to help people and not just be helped. And I don't really want to be a project. I want to help, you know? And a lot of this, there's a large part of this that probably took a little bit of time to get used to, right? I'm sure it wasn't like you're called to this leadership position and you're like, I know exactly what I'm doing. You know, I'm ready right on day one. And I guess a question for you is, how were those challenges and how did you overcome them?
4: For me, you're absolutely right. I remember the first meeting that we had as a council. I had no idea what everybody was talking about. I'm not the best at it, but I dabble in acting. And so while we were sitting down, I had to bring all my acting skills out because I was just pretending to know everything. Like I had no idea what was going on at all. And so, but I mean, I guess that's part of the failure, you know, just I didn't know what was happening at all. And I mean, we spoke about imposter syndrome a little bit earlier. Like that was probably one of the biggest times where I felt imposter syndrome because we're talking about Innovating Institute worldwide and breaking down walls and building, I don't know, a whole bunch of things in here. And I guess I was just thinking like, why me? Like why right now? You know, but I think that, I mean, it was just a growth process and it was just line upon line, precept upon precept, to borrow from Nephi's words. And as we've been able to, again, come together, collaborate, do things together, we've been able to help each other. So now I'm not so lost in all the meetings that we have and being able to just have a better perspective on everything. It's all just a growth process.
2: How has your relationship with these older members changed also as you have gotten these leadership positions?
5: So one of the leaders that we have, one of our advisors, I love her with all my heart, Sister Weston. She was one of my seminary teachers through high school. I love her. I remember many of my friends did not like her in high school because she made us put our phones away. And I liked it personally. I'm one of those that I enjoyed it. It worked well for me. And it's been really fun for me to kind of grow up with Sister Weston in my life. And now she's one of our advisors on Institute Council. And that's been so fun for me. I like to think that I am a very calm, level-headed person, but there are moments that I have when I really don't agree with something. I remember we were having a conversation about how we can get better numbers at the Institute, and it wasn't sitting well with me. I was very new on the council, and I was really frustrated that we kept talking about numbers, and we weren't talking about people. We weren't talking about belonging. Oh, and I really let that get to me. And I was super frustrated with one of our other advisors because I felt that he wasn't understanding my perspective. I want to clarify right now before you get to thinking that this advisor was not great. He is, but we hadn't taken the time to understand each other. He absolutely understood the value of people. For this specific conversation, it was important that we talked about numbers. There needs to be a certain balance. But I had to go through a long period of prayer that I could soften my heart and recognize that we are on the same team. I had to really take the time to get to know him so that he could get to know me and then we could understand each other. I don't even know if he knows any of this. He probably could see my facial expressions and notice that I was pretty frustrated, but I've since experienced a huge change of heart as I have allowed him to get to know me and I have taken the time to get to know him. And now I think he's pretty cool. I don't spend a lot of time with him, but I have a lot of respect for him and he has shown so much respect for me. And that was a huge challenge for me, feeling like maybe I didn't even deserve this calling, that I couldn't see the way that he saw.
4: I think for me, kind of like I was mentioning earlier, or I guess we were talking about earlier, how a lot of these older leaders have really become our friends. I've definitely seen that for me specifically. I mean, we've already been talking about Sister Wesson. So I go to her all the time just for advice on things. And me and somebody else, we call her Mama Weston, actually. So it just feels like, I mean, just another friend. You know, there's an age gap, but it just feels like we can just talk about things because they've been there and we're going there, you know? And also with the other advisor that we have, talking to him as well. And just, I don't really see them as institute teachers or advisors anymore. It's just kind of like, we're just doing this together. We're trying to work on one goal, just as friends, as people.
5: I think it's also been really cool to have institute teachers, but older adult leaders being there as a support, not to take over or influence what we're going to do, but they will be the continuity as our time at the school ends. They're going to stay in that position and support the next groups and give them ideas of how we can keep growing. It's been really cool that they've been our cheerleaders. They really are so supportive and they're there to offer the resources.
6: I love that you've had those experiences with the leaders, and we want to help other leaders to be able to be that person for the YSAs. And I'm wondering, what would be a word of advice for those older leaders? What would you tell them that they could do or say to their YSAs so that they can build these great relationships that you've been able to build with your leaders?
5: I think sincerity is huge. What makes a huge difference in my relationships with older adults is when I can see that they are sincere. So be sincere in the way that you see things.
4: I think for me, I think people all over, but I think now, especially with young single adults, I think there's just a need to be listened to. Just being open to listen to, whether it's new ideas, whether it's feelings, whatever it is, just being able to listen. And I think that's what's made a really big difference with my relationship with my adult leaders, is although there are huge differences between when we grew up or where we grew up or whatever it is, just being able to be listened to, not just heard, but being able to be taken seriously and just being supportive, you know. But I think it all comes back to listening, because that's what I think for me has helped me feel loved, feel appreciated, and respected too.
2: So to conclude, do you have any final messages or encouragement that you can offer leaders who are trying to help YSAs in their own wards and stakes?
5: You are here for a reason. I firmly believe that. And that's true for the young adults. That's true for the older adults. God has placed us here together. I know that that's true. And I've seen that there are so many blessings of joy because of it. As you pray and as you seek personal revelation and as you seek to get to know those around you, truly know them and love them, things will come naturally because there is a reason and God wants you to know that reason.
4: I would 100% agree with what Mary said. Old married adults, young single adults, whatever it is, we're as much needed as ever now to work together. That would be my message, I guess. We're needed in the gospel. We're needed in the church together. We need to have that collaboration and to have that spirit and or feel the spirit together to be able to help those that are around us.

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1: It's 1918. With a world war raging and a global pandemic killing even more, President Joseph F. Smith is surrounded by the sadness of death. Pondering the writings of Peter in the New Testament, the Lord opens a vision to President Smith. The beautiful revelation he received is discussed next in chapter 13, Heirs of Salvation. This is Saints, Volume 3, the podcast.
2: 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I'm Shailen Back.
3: And I'm James Perry.
2: Joining us today, we have George Tate, a professor emeritus of humanities and comparative literature from Brigham Young University, and Jonathan Stapley, a historian and scientist. Thank you so much, both of you, for joining us today, and welcome to the podcast.
4: Pleasure. Thank you.
5: Yes, thank you.
3: To get us started, would you both mind taking a moment to tell us what you thought of this chapter?
4: I can start, since Jonathan didn't beat me to it. I thought it was really a beautiful chapter. One of the things I liked about it was framing it around Susie Young Gates, and also it's being framed in terms of two really important conferences, April 1917, when war was declared, and then the October conference, when Joseph F. Smith referred briefly to the vision that he had but didn't articulate it. And so it's a fairly narrow period of time, but I really liked its structure and found lots of really interesting and sometimes poignant things mentioned in it.
5: Yeah, these are the most important elements of life. We're talking about death and children and family and sickness and the choices that we make that determine how we live and how we die. Consequently, it resonates on multiple levels for us, spiritually, emotionally, intellectually.
2: I appreciate you saying that, Jonathan, that it just can resonate with us on so many different levels. And something that stuck out to me that I'd love to ask you two about is just kind of this comparison about reading about the flu epidemic and then what's going on in our lives today, still dealing with COVID-19 and its repercussions. So I would love to know, what did you think about that after reading about this great flu pandemic?
4: Well, one always thinks that the comparison between, you know, a place where we're wearing masks and things have been closed and so forth. And I think it's striking to notice the similarities, but maybe some of the differences might be helpful. For one thing, we have, as we have today, the capacity to speak electronically, which they didn't have. They didn't have cell phones. They didn't have social media or anything like that. So when actually it was on October 9th that all public meetings were closed in Utah. And from that point until church services reopened January 5th for a while and the temples reopened on the 6th, you have to imagine how people felt not being able to meet, not being able to meet by Zoom as we have and so forth. Just this feeling of isolation all the way up through Christmas, you know, no Christmas programs. It was just, I think, a much harder thing in terms of the physical and emotional isolation. Another difference is war was going on, and about half of the U.S. soldiers who died in the war died of the flu pandemic, which sort of relates to another issue, and that is that the most vulnerable were age 25 to 34, and so it was the younger group, and it was much, much more deadly than the pandemic that we're in. But you do see people wearing masks, even on parades at armistice and so forth, but in some ways, the differences sort of strike me more than the similarities. Even when Joseph F. Smith died, and there's a little inset under his picture in the Deseret News saying there will be no public funeral, so there was no funeral for Joseph F. Smith. And a second wave of the pandemic started in the early part of

0: the COVID-19 pandemic gives us an increased ability to empathize with the flu of 1918. The scale is vastly different, but it gives us some insight. For example, the relief societies in the early 20th century helped prepare the bodies of those who passed away in many cases. And for example, in 1918, for every 100 relief society sisters that year, they prepared almost 8 bodies for burial. So you can imagine what that was like for the wards. Thankfully and fortunately, we have not been exposed to that degree of mortality with the COVID-19 vaccine, although we have lost too many of our people.
1: Yeah, that's the other thing I should have said, that there was no vaccine in that period either. And so it's a good observation.
2: Thank you both so much. Well, there are several really important themes that can be analyzed or studied in this particular chapter. And there's some really important, for the church, almost crucial new insights that we receive. We know that genealogy is becoming increasingly important to the church and its members. And we have these tragic, heartbreaking moments in this chapter. So, Jonathan, what are some of the other experiences of loss that President Smith has had with regards to his family members? What are some of the other events that had prepared him for this particular occasion?
0: Well, I think it's important to note that God does not introduce death and pain and suffering in order to get a specific result. I don't think that God slayed Joseph F. Smith's children so that we could have the revelation that we do. Nevertheless, it is clear, I believe, that the experience that Joseph F. Smith had informed his inquiry and informed and perhaps sensitized him to issues that might not otherwise have been within his perceptual framework. So, for example, he lost his father as a child quite traumatically. His mother passed away when he was young, and he had a series of children that also passed away. When his son Albert Jesse was 2 years old, he passed away, and he wrote to his sister about it. He wrote, "Once more, and now for the 6th time, by inexorable will of inscrutable providence, we have been called upon to part with one of our dearest, most precious treasures. This time, the pitiless monster death has chosen for his shining mark our beautiful, intelligent, bright, and lovely little Albert." And he goes on to cry, "Why is it so? Why, God, did it have to be?" Joseph F. Smith felt deeply and emotionally. We've often heard church members state how the plan of salvation comforts them in moments of death, and that is absolutely true. But in some ways, the restored gospel has the potential of increasing the poignancy of death because the relationships that we have are imbued with the love that comes from gospel living. And so they can be at once terrible and awful and crushing. And Joseph F. Smith has a long history of such experiences. And so he wrestled with death on an intimate level.
3: Jonathan, it was interesting to me while reading this chapter because I've been aware of this revelation my entire life, and this is what I've been taught. You know, this revelation is now a well-established element of Latter-day Saint theology. But I'm wondering, before this revelation, what understanding did Latter-day Saints have of what happened in the afterlife, and then how was this revelation received?
0: Okay, first we have to understand that the idea that Christ descended to hell is scriptural in the Bible, and many Christians believe in a concept called in Latin the descensus ad inferos, or the descent into hell. And Latter-day Saints have shared that narrative. Now, what we have beyond the Christian context is an understanding of proxy work for the dead. And with Joseph Smith's revelation of baptism for the dead and his preaching that indicated that we would have the opportunity to be sealed to the dead and do temple work for them, we had this possibility for a greater understanding. Church leaders such as Brigham Young and Wilford Woodruff believed and taught that Latter-day Saints who passed away would certainly engage in the work of salvation by preaching the gospel to those who did not have the opportunity

0: to hear it in this life. Wilford Woodruff himself lost a child of 20 years old. And when he did so, he speculated at first that perhaps his son was needed on the other side, which is, I think, a natural response. We want to understand why the people we love are taken too soon. He later prays about this and explains to James Talmadge, who was at that point not an apostle, but a confidant of the first presidency, that he believed his son was working in the spirit world to help spread the gospel of Christ. So we have, as a people, had a belief that all of humanity will have an opportunity to be saved, that through the work of the temple, but also through the efforts of evangelizing the dead on the other side of the veil, the gospel would be available to all of humanity.
1: Maybe I can just add a bit to that. That was a wonderful discussion, and that is that Joseph F. Smith himself taught about this earlier than this vision of 1918. In 1910, he was speaking to a group of MIA conference and talked about this missionary work going on behind the veil. And at a funeral address in 1911, he even spoke of Susie Young Gates' response to so beautifully, that not only is this work going on in the other world, but also that women who have been set apart, ordained to work, called to it, and so forth, who participated in temple work, will be among those who serve valiantly in proclaiming the dead, especially to their deceased sisters. So it's not something that he hadn't been aware of. It just wasn't articulated with the kind of fullness that the vision provided.
2: So, George, what do you think was so significant about the timing? I mean, why did Latter-day Saints have to wait so long before this revelation was received and presented to the church?
1: My appreciation for the timing of it has really grown the more I've studied it. One of the things that strikes me is how you have these two great death-making events, the First World War and the flu pandemic. And this vision comes right where those two intersect. The war is not yet over. There are another 38 days. The great American battle, if we can claim one, in the First World War, Meuse-Argonne campaign, was just beginning. And also the flu pandemic was just in its very beginning. That same issue of the Deseret News that reports on the conference has a column that says Spanish influenza still spreads over the land. It speaks of the deaths in Philadelphia and New York, the army camps, and so forth. And farther into that same issue of the paper, it notes the first recorded case of Spanish influenza, as it was called, from a soldier taken off a troop train in Ogden. But the revelation is on the 3rd of October. On the 9th, it was burgeoning to such a degree that all public meetings were closed on the 9th of October. So it just comes right where those two intersect. And I think you have a world that's in agony and is going to be even in greater agony. And that the vision is one of enormous comfort. It strikes me as interesting that the first publication was in the public space of a newspaper, the Deseret News, on the 30th of November. And it seems to me that it sort of makes the consoling teachings available to a larger audience than simply members of the church. I just get the sense that, in a way, addressed to all the world, the Lord's living prophet in the last weeks of his life is giving a vision through his prophetic powers that is a vision of consolation to all the world. So the timing of it just strikes me as really compelling.
2: Jonathan, is there anything comparable to this revelation in wider Christian belief or theology? I mean, how significant of a departure is this from the rest of Christianity's belief systems?
0: There is a long tradition of Christ descending into what is traditionally called hell. There is a pseudepigraphal work, the Gospel of Nicodemus, that talks about this idea. So Christians have looked for ways to find comfort in the exclusivity of the gospel, but also in face of mortality among their family and friends. It's a terrible thing to consider how many people have died without the gospel, and at the same time, consider that many believe that death without conviction of Christ is an infinite suffering, in a terrible physical and emotional torture. Christians of all sorts have struggled with this idea. And Joseph Smith introduces a measure of universalism, which is expanded by Wilford Woodruff in the 1890s, and again with Joseph F. Smith's vision. But there are elements that we can trace among our Christian brothers and sisters that find resonance within each of these visions.
2: Thank you so much for that. And then just as a follow-up to that, what do we know about how other Christians reacted to news of the revelation?
1: I don't know. I wish I did, because it seems like it's something that would have resonated, would have comforted. And I wish I had a sense of its large reception, but I haven't seen how that registered elsewhere. It just sort of stands to comfort all of us into the future, but I hope that it would comfort some even at the time, because there was this universal worldwide grief and suffering that it addresses so beautifully. I was thinking about what Jonathan said a moment ago about these representations of Christ. I'm a medievalist, and what, you know, you always see images of what's called the harrowing of hell. One of my favorite is from a baptismal font in Herefordshire. There's a school of Romanesque carving that's so beautiful, but there's one where there are tendrils entwining this person who needs rescue, and Christ reaches out and pulls him right through those tendrils. Sometimes people talk about the harrowing of hell as just rescuing the Old Testament patriarchs and so forth, but this one clearly envisions Christ individually rescuing somebody who is entangled and needs rescue. And I find that really poignant, and it sort of resonates with my feeling about this section of the Doctrine and Covenants, this vision.
2: Jonathan, do you have anything to add with regards to the timing of the revelation?
0: As George said, I think that this confluence of events, all dealing with mortality on a scale that the world had never seen before, coupled with the intimate personal aspects that relate to Joseph F. Smith and his own family, resulted in a moment that was captured by Joseph F. Smith in that vision.
3: Jonathan, I love how you mentioned that in addition to these massive worldwide events that are causing lots of tragic deaths, there was on President Smith's level, this intimate types of death that he's experiencing. And I think that that really sets the scene for this revelation and helps us understand truly how meaningful it was to him and to the church at this time. And in this chapter, we read of Sousa comforting President Smith after a general conference. And it just made me think, how well do they know each other? What were the circumstances of this meeting that they had?
0: So Sousa and Joseph were lifelong friends. They comforted each other in person, but they also corresponded. Joseph F. Smith's papers and Sousa Young Gates' papers are full of letters that they exchanged, dealing with some of the most important topics that we still wrestle with today: women and priesthood, mortality. They were the best kinds of friends.
2: Thank you so much for that. George, did you want to add?
1: Yeah, maybe. I just remembered that they coincided in Hawaii for a while, and that's where Sousa lost two of her children. And so there was a specific occasion where Joseph F., with his experience of childhood deaths, was able to comfort and console her. He was some 18 years older than she, as I remember, but they were still, as Jonathan says, lifelong friends.
3: I just love those small examples throughout this book that show these more personal relationships, and it really helps me relate to the situations and the people in the book. I really appreciate it.
1: One thing that strikes me, just if I can add about Sousa, I mean, all of her amazing work in genealogy and the miracle of her life being preserved and so forth, discussed earlier in the chapter. When he gives her the revelation to read while she's there at his sickbed, and her husband and several Smith family members are there, she is so taken with the idea that Eve is mentioned. And I think it actually goes beyond this. I was almost surprised that she doesn't mention it, because among the noble and great ones that are listed in the revelation, it starts with Father Adam, and then it goes immediately to Eve. And she's the only figure that has an attributive adjective: our glorious mother Eve and her righteous daughters. That must have just resonated with Sousa Young Gates. I'm surprised she didn't include it in her journal and her letter to Elizabeth McCune, but it always strikes me as very, very forceful about Eve and her status within our theology, within our understanding of the heavens, and within this vision itself.
3: Absolutely. Thank you for pointing that out.
2: Now, both of you have written and published about this period and some of the events taking place in the church and amongst its leaders. Jonathan, I wonder if you could start us off by talking about what kinds of materials exist out there for historians and scholars to consult. Were there personal letters? Do we have administrative letters? And how easy is it to access some of these records?
0: Thanks for the question. Since the beginning of the Restoration, Latter-day Saints have recognized God's commandment that a record be kept. And many men and women in the church have kept journals and diaries. They've also kept correspondence, both personally and institutionally. And church leaders at this time really kept a wealth of records for us today as scholars and believers to access in order to contextualize and understand better the work of Christ in the period. So for example, we have Joseph F. Smith's personal papers, which include thousands of letters. His personal journals are mostly available to scholars and are digitized by the Church History Library. We have the diaries of his counselors in the First Presidency and other apostles at that time that are also public and available. Now, along with these personal papers, there are institutional records that have been kept. The First Presidency Letterpress, which has been available to scholars in the past. We have church meeting minutes that church historians at the time transferred into a volume called the Journal History. And so we can access the very minutes of the First Presidency and Quorum of the Twelve during this period. Beyond the institutional records, we have a vast body of journals and diaries and correspondence kept by the lay membership of the church, women and men, old and young, that help us understand the lived experience of church members and of the church as a whole during this period.
3: And I just can't help but think of these records being so vital to church history and having a better understanding of this time period and the people, but they're also vital to us personally, especially as we're doing our family history and understanding who we are and where we come from and this legacy that we have. And that was one of the topics in this chapter that I loved too, was genealogy. And I just feel like this revelation that President Smith had would kind of spark a new interest in genealogy. Am I wrong? I'm just wondering, what was the genealogical efforts like before the revelation? And then how did the revelation affect those efforts?
0: To answer your question, and perhaps George will have more on this, after Wilford Woodruff revealed a change to the way we perform sealings in the temple in the 1890s, the church focused on doing genealogical work. The Genealogical Society was created, and the saints shifted and sought out their ancestors in a way that allowed them to be sealed to their parents to their grandparents, and on as far back as they possibly could. But as Sousa notes in the chapter, this work was often perceived as boring and less interesting than other aspects of the gospel. George, do you want to jump in?
1: Yeah, actually, she talked several times about how she's getting pushback from some of the Relief Society General Board and so forth about the lessons that she's writing are too hard. And, you know, could we have more of the spiritual side, sort of doctrinal side of the reasons for genealogical work and not the technical side that allows us actually to make the connections? So that is interesting. And that she and Joseph Fielding Smith were just the two great driving forces in the early days of the Genealogical Society. There's a book by James Allen and Jesse Embry and Khalil Mayer called Hearts Turned to the Fathers. It's the history of the Genealogical Society, and the first big section of it deals with Susie Young Gates and her many contributions. But I really like what you're saying about it's being much more than in terms of establishing a connection between us and how the generations are bound together in feeling, in love, and so forth, and not simply in terms of the temple ceiling, as important as that is something I think each of us has experienced in our own quests.
0: And to add on that, I think what the vision does is precisely in its name. It is a vision. And these ideas of work beyond the veil, as we've said before, have been promoted by church leaders before this moment. But this is such a vivid explanation. It's a vision. We can see, like President Smith saw in the text, the arrival of Christ to those who waited beyond the veil. And it's that sort of vision that animates a new generation of work, because it is so much easier to see and relate to.
1: Yeah. Even Joseph F. Smith, in terms of his own experience, I mean, looking at the noble and great ones, when he sees his father, Hiram, I love how the chapter points out, he hasn't seen him for 74 years. President Ballard talked about this in a church history symposium that revolved around Joseph F. Smith, and he quoted from the recollection of Preston Nibley, who was there with his father, Charles Nibley, who was one of Joseph F. Smith's closest friends, when in 1905 they visited Nauvoo, and Joseph F. pointed to the corner by the mansion house. He says, "This is where I stood when my father rode off. He picked me up, held me in his arms, and then rode off." You think about a vivid connection of father and son. I mean, he had named his oldest son Hiram. He had just blessed the new baby who was born to his daughter-in-law, Ida Bowman Smith, just weeks before, and named him Hiram. And there's this continuity of love across generations that is really, I think, very moving.
2: Thank you so much for this. I think one of the lines in the chapter that really summarizes it is when it talks about a cloud of sorrow settling over the Smiths. Prior to the vision, there's so many bad things happening. You know, so many hard things happening, which of course are natural and part of life, but still there's some really difficult things to carry. And hopefully readers might be able to see and read this chapter and recognize that no one is spared from those hardships. Not prophets, not the apostles. Everyone will have these questions, will have these feelings of despair that can come along. And we'll see that later in the volume as well. So one of the questions I wanted to ask about was a little bit more about President Smith. And we see this change. We see the end of the war, and then this almost new battle that emerges with the influenza, which is kind of taking hold. What do we know about President Smith and his view of the war? We know that some church leaders are very against conflict and others who are happy to participate. You know, where does President Smith sit on the spectrum?
1: Well, when the war broke out in 1914, the British saints were immediately engaged in it. Canadian saints were immediately engaged in it. Others from Commonwealth countries. The United States wasn't, and it wasn't until 1917 that members from the United States enlisted, and his own son, Calvin, was wounded twice at the front and so forth. But there's a first presidency message that came out in December of 1914. It says, "While rejoicing over the birth of the incomparable one, the light of our gladness is overshadowed with the war clouds that have darkened the skies of Europe, and our songs and salutations of joy and goodwill are rendered sadly discordant by the thunders of artillery and the groans of the wounded and dying echoing from afar, but harrowing to our souls as the awful tidings come sounding o'er the sea." You may remember that his son Hiram Mack was in Europe, actually on the continent, when the war broke out and was arrested twice, suspected of spying for the British. He was the European mission president at the time. And I think President Smith was concerned about even the possibility, which I think turned out to be true, that members of the church were on opposing side. I know of a faithful Latter-day Saint who was killed in the Battle of the Somme. Who knows if another member of the church was facing him across that line. But in the address that he gives in April 2017, he urges a feeling of, he's always a peacemaker, always longing for peace and so forth. But still, he recognizes the need and supports those who want to enlist. President Wilson declared war that very day of April conference, and there were a lot who signed up and served. He obviously hated war, but recognized the necessity of valiant service within the war.
2: I think for me as a European, it's always been very interesting, and as we've read through the book so far, to see a people who have felt persecuted or oppressed by even portions of the American government at times, and they've fled the United States.
1: Right.
2: And then here we are just a couple decades later, after finally settling in Utah and getting used to things and becoming part of the United States again. But here they are, some of the family members having undergone really difficult experiences because of government sanctioned acts and so on.
1: Right.
2: But they're willing to now fight for this country.
1: Yeah.
2: I just always found that remarkable that people could forgive and move on so easily.
1: Yeah. Immigrant families from Germany, for example, sons of German immigrants signing up to fight. And it must have been painful for them, but they did it.
3: Like all the chapters in Saints, this one covers a lot of ground. And George and Jonathan, we would just love to know, what do you hope readers of this chapter will come away with, having a better understanding or knowing better?
0: Go ahead, George.
1: Oh, I don't know. This is a period where absence is really dominant in thinking, because there were so many people who died in the war, for example, who have no known graves. You have all these memorials to the missing. So there's this hunger to know the fate of the dead. People didn't have the closure that we typically think, okay, we go to a funeral, the body's in the casket, we reverence it, and so forth. And so many people didn't have that. There was just this sense of absence and even wondering about the status of the body. One of the things I love about the Revelation is how those who are without bodies considered their being without bodies as a bondage, which sort of affirms the eternal value of the body in the scheme of things. But I've read really widely in the literature of mourning, and I've just come, even in terms of his personal writings, like the one that Jonathan shared, I found few statements more poignant than those of Joseph F. Smith. He wrote memorial poems. He always remembered the anniversaries of death. I don't know anyone else in church history who, as Jonathan points out, even though we take comfort in our theology, felt grief so deeply. This coming on the heels of the death of Hiram Mack and on the death of his daughter-in-law, Hiram's widow, Ida, even despite these worldwide events, I guess I just think of it partly just in terms of the enormous comfort it must have brought to Joseph F. Smith personally. And I find that really affecting.
0: I agree. I think that this chapter and the experiences of Joseph F. Smith give us a model, a way of processing grief and our own experiences of tragedy, that to feel grief is acceptable and okay. And I don't want to say that all the bad that happens in the universe is for some potential upside. I believe that we live in a chaotic universe and that tragedy happens. What is possible is that God can turn our experiences to good. And in some cases, He can turn tragedy and death into comfort and glory. And when it doesn't, that we can perhaps rely on those around us to help find it.
2: Thank you both so much for joining us today and for sharing your fascinating insights. It's been a pleasure to have you both on the podcast, and thank you once again for joining us.
1: Thank you. It's been a pleasure. Love the chapter.
0: Yes, thank you.
4: Thank you for listening to this week's episode. We hope you enjoyed it. We hope you took away some new insights into this volume. And we would love to hear your thoughts, opinions, questions, and insights from this chapter of Saints. And you can email saintspodcast@churchofjesuschrist.org. It would be great to hear from you.

0: 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Now presenting Into All the World.
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1: Vietnam, Cambodia, Thailand, Burma.
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1: Go ye into all the world.
5: I'm Tim Taggart. Today we're visiting with President Valentin Nunes from the Santiago, Chile, San Miguel Stake. President, how are you today?
6: I'm really fine. I'm very glad to be here talking to you.
5: It's such a pleasure to visit with you today as well. Tell us, if you would, just a little bit about the area in Santiago and a little bit about your stake and what the situation is.
6: Okay, well, Santiago is the capital of my country, Chile, and I live here with, I would say, 5 more million people, and it's a very nice town, a little bit crowded sometimes, but it's a very good place to live, and we have a lot of facilities, and it is where the church has more stakes. We have over 30 stakes in town. And I preside over the San Miguel stake, Santiago, Chile. And this stake is located on the, I would say, southwest part of the town. Mm-hmm. And San Miguel is what we call a kind of county or a comuna, we call it in Spanish, and I would say that 200,000 people live there. Mm-hmm. And we have a little bit more than 2,100 members of the church living in San Miguel.
5: Terrific.
6: It's not a big stake, really. It is what we call a walking stake. You can go walking from one side to the other.
5: That's great.
6: If you please.
5: And that's a sign of the real growth of the church when geographically the stake becomes small enough because of the size of the membership.
6: Mm-hmm.
5: I'm sure there's a lot of excitement and activity and fellowship among the members because of that closeness as well.
6: Yes, you know, since we're so close, we can share a lot, and members can attend almost any activity we program. It's not difficult for them. You know, I would say that any member of my stake could go walking to the stake center to attend meetings or any kind of activities.
5: Which is great.
6: It makes it easier for us.
5: Yeah, very helpful. Well, tell us a little bit about yourself, if you would, and your family. Tell us how you came to find the gospel.
6: Mm-hmm. Well, I'm a convert. Is it right to say that?
5: Uh-huh.
6: Convert?
5: A convert, yes.
6: To the church. I joined the church when I was 17, and I was resting in my home, I remember, and two young guys came to my door and knocked at it, and they delivered in our home a survey about religion. My sister received this document and filled it out. And a couple of days later, they came to pick the document up.
5: Uh-huh.
6: And one of the last questions on this survey, it was if you were willing to know a little bit more about the Church of Jesus Christ of Latter-day Saints. When my sister answered this question, she was not pretty sure what church was that.
5: Uh-huh.
6: But anyway, she wrote a yes. We want to know a little bit more.
5: Mm-hmm.
6: And a few days later, one of the same guys, but in company of a missionary of the church, came back again. And they said they came to teach us about the church. And my sister let them in. I was not so sure about listening to these two guys. But something happened when they spoke about Joseph Smith and the Book of Mormon. I don't know why. I thought to be a non-believer before that. But when they spoke about these parts of the gospel, it made sense to me what they said. And even though I was firm in not letting them to convince me about their ideas, while I read the Book of Mormon, I felt something that I couldn't resist. Somehow I knew from the very beginning of the talk that they were telling things that were truth. So I put attention, especially on the book, and I read it, I would say, a lot. Maybe I finished reading the book before they finished teaching us the discussions.
4: Wow.
6: And I would say 3 weeks later, we were baptized in the church. At first, my sister and me, and 1 week later, my mother. That was my family at that time.
4: Uh-huh.
6: And we all became members of the church. After a year, when I was 18, I was called to serve a mission and was sent to, very austral mission, the mission maybe most south in the world.
4: Oh, yeah.
6: If it is right to say that, it is called the Chile Osorno Mission.
4: Uh-huh.
6: And when I was in there, I served 2 years, and then my conversion was completely at that time. And only good memories I have from that special time. My mission is like a magical place, a dream, where I once lived.
4: Yeah.
6: And I came back 2 years later and worked for a year, saved up some money, and fulfilled one of my dreams to travel a little bit. I went to visit some friends living in Denmark. I stayed there for a year. And after a year, as I said, I came back. I started my education. I became a lawyer after a while.
4: Mm-hmm.
6: In the meantime, I found a terrific girl, very faithful woman in the church, and we married. Now we are the proud parents of 3 kids, 2 girls, 1 son, of 12, 9, and 5 years old each.
4: Wonderful.
6: And I've been serving in the church ever since. I mean, since I came back from my mission, serving in several positions. Maybe the 2 or 3 remarkable ones are 2 times bishop, and for 8 years now, stake president. And it's been a great time. Serving the Lord has been great. My wife feels also so grateful to the Lord for these opportunities, because even though it takes a lot of my time out of my home, my wife respond to the general authorities who extended my calling, who extended the calling to me as a stake president. He said to them that the most I served the Lord, the most the Lord protected our family.
4: Yeah.
6: So we have been blessed. We have been really blessed in the church. I'm so happy for taking a wise decision to join the church so many years ago.
5: You know, and it's so interesting because your story is almost the story of the church, the growth, the youthful testimony of the Spirit, and then the growth of the church over generations. And you see that leadership experience that comes from the mission field, as well as, you know, learning the doctrine so well. And then what a blessing it's been to so many people since then, as you've had an opportunity to teach others and be an influence and a help for others.
6: Mm-hmm.
5: It's really what the church is all about, isn't it?
6: Yes, it is.
5: Tell us a little bit about missionary work in your stake. What percentage of your missionaries are North American? What percentage are local missionaries or from other areas? And how does the missionary work go in Chile, in Santiago?
6: Well, I can tell you that we have 9 missions in Chile, in the Chile area. My stake is located in what we call the Santiago West Mission. We have, almost 200 missionaries serving that mission. And serving in my stake, there are 14 missionaries. And we have a kind of balance between, I would say, one-third of the missionaries are American, one-third are Chilean, and another third are from Argentina, Peru, Colombia, some from Bolivia.
5: Mm-hmm.
6: A big amount comes from countries within South America.
5: Terrific. That's great. What is the way that missionaries find people to teach in your stake?
6: The way they find?
5: Uh-huh.
6: Well, we have, in this time, by this time, they do it mostly in two ways. One of them, it is self-initiative. They look for people, making contacts and trying to find them through active members. And the other half come from running a program that is fostered by the area presidents here in Chile called, in Spanish, is permanecer. That in English would be like abiding,
5: uh-huh.
6: Like abiding in the church. And it is a program following the instructions of our prophet, President Monson, going to rescue the lost battalions.
5: Uh-huh.
6: And they visit a lot of missionaries and members of the church. We visit a lot of non-active members.
5: Uh-huh.
6: And by visiting them, by trying to activate them, most of the time they found people that are not members of the church, but that they belong to the family, to that family of members of the church that are inactive.
5: Mm-hmm.
6: So, for example, I have a recent experience of Brother Torres, who belongs to the Juan Griego ward in my stake. He joined the church when he was a little kid. I would say not so kid, but at the age of 8 years old. But after a couple of years, he got completely inactive because he was so young and their parents were not so strong in the church. For many years, he was inactive. But by running this program, by doing what the prophet said, we members and the missionaries visited his home. And by this visit, he came active again. After a couple of weeks, he had the chance to baptize his wife, two of the kids that grew up without becoming members of the church, and he was he's now fully active. I had the blessing to sustain him 2 months ago as an elder in the church. He was ordained an elder 2 days later. And now they're getting ready, making all the arrangement to go to the temple when his wife reaches a year as a member of the church. And in the last weeks, we have quite many members coming back and not receiving the blessings of becoming active again in the church, but also they have the chance to bring their families into the gospel who were not members of the church. So we have a balance, a perfect balance between self-initiative of the missionaries and this program of the Chilean Area Presidency abiding.
5: That's terrific, and what a great way to put families together.
6: Mm-hmm.
5: So many times those who aren't active in the church, once they can start feeling the Spirit again, remember what they miss,
6: mm-hmm.
5: and they will come back and then bring with them their family. That's wonderful. Appreciate you sharing that story. That's marvelous.
6: Yes, it is.
5: What have been the blessings of having the temple in your area? It's such a beautiful temple and a beautiful setting. the valley there with Santiago and the mountains and that beautiful temple and its setting. How has the temple been an influence on the gospel in Chile?
6: Well, I would say that the temple, it is the same influence to the Chilean people that it is for the rest of the members throughout the world. The temple is the house of the Lord. It is a real beacon in our town. And besides, it's a so beautiful building. The temple is a loved place by the Chilean people. And we have been learning about the temple by the years, through the years, because we have been with it since 1983. We had it closed for a year to be repaired, and we had a blessing to have President Hinckley coming in 2006 to rededicate the temple for us. And it is a place of peace. Most of the members of the church attend to the temple. And I'm not sure if you're aware about the Chilean geography, but it is a very long, long land. And the Santiago, the capital, is located in the middle of this long land. And so members from the borders, or members from, I would say, the top and the bottom of the country are very far from it. And you could say that it's so long the distance that they would have reasons not to attend the temple. But it's so overwhelming to see every week buses full of people coming to the temple with people that have been traveling for 1, 2, maybe 3 days to attend the temple. And I can tell you my own experience with the members of my stake, it is that the most the members attend the temple is to the spirituality of those members is growing up. In the last years, the temple has been increasing their attendance. And at that point, that maybe you're aware that President Monson just announced the construction of another temple in the southern part of the country. For many years, we went willing that. And I can really tell you, and I think that my words represent the feelings of the Chilean people. But and these words are that we love the temple, and it is where we find peace, where we find a very strong spirit, where we can pray, where we can go and do ordinances for our forefathers. I can tell you, it is a blessing. That is the word that I would use for the temple in Santiago. It is just a magnificent blessing of the Lord. We're so grateful to Him for considering that one and the new one that will come soon.
5: And isn't it wonderful as we have those temples in our midst and the influence it has on the members and on the non-members alike who feel a special spirit about it, something very different, and it's a maturing of the church. To be able to have the members so engaged with the temple work.
6: Yeah, and you're right, and I can tell you that for the open house of the temple, the amount of non-members coming to see what it was incredible. It was crowded almost every day that the open house lasted. So non-members look at the temple as well as we do.
5: Mm-hmm. Have you had some comments from people you work with or others you know about the temple? Did they have an opportunity of seeing it?
6: Well, at that time, I had a chance to invite a judge. I went working for a civil court, and the judge of that court came to visit the temple. And she was so impressed. And she said, "Well, she belongs to the Jewish religion."
5: Oh.
6: And she said that this is the most, this building was so much like the temples of the Old Testament the thought she has or she had about how temples should be. She said to me that a special feeling came to her when walking through the rooms of the temple in the open house. She was so impressed. And most of our members always say to us that it is so beautiful. It is the whole ground, the whole temple square is a very peaceful place. Many people just stop by and stay there a little bit just to look at. They for sure are curious about what is going on inside the walls. But the gardens are so beautiful too, and many people just want to spend a short time just looking at it. It's a peaceful place for them too.
5: Yeah, beautiful place. The program is Into All the World on the Mormon Channel. I'm Tim Taggart, and we're visiting today with President Valentin Nunes from the Santiago, Chile, San Miguel stake. It's been a real pleasure to visit with you today, President. Tell us a little bit about how the non-members are reacting to the church. Do they know what the Mormon Church is? Are they a little bit overcoming prejudices against the church over time? How are the non-members about the church these days?
6: Well, I think that the people think of us in a very warm way because the church has been a good influence to the people here in Chile. They are most of the time so impressed of how kind the people is, how kind the Mormon people behave all the time. And some of them, maybe some religious leaders sometimes, they try not to lose some of the members. So they lift up some rumors and things against the church. But it's not that terrible, I would say, because the church gained a very good reputation through the years, and the perception people have about the church, it is that we're a group of people that help a lot, because the church has been helping through these humanitarian programs that they run through the world, and we have been very good connections to the highest leaders of our country. We had a former president of the country called Ricardo Lagos. He's agnostic, so his wife, but they were very kind and close to the church. They visited us sometimes, and his wife, Lady Duran de Lagos, also visited Salt Lake City and Elder Holland visited with her up there, and she was so impressed with how the members of the church are in another part of the country. I can tell you that prejudices are not so strong against this church here in Chile. People have a good idea, a good feeling about the church. And as I said before, the perception about us, it is that we are good workers, we are good helpers, good neighbors. I don't know. I think that the image of the reputation of the church is well settled here in Chile. We have no problem with it.
5: That's marvelous. I remember reading the autobiography of Parley P. Pratt, talking about coming to Chile in the very early days of the church and his experience early. And I thought as I read that, how different it would be for him to be able to come back and see now the powerful base of members of the church growing up in the generations and seeing the church growth. He would be amazed.
6: What? I mean about the fourth.
5: Yeah. As you look at the the youth and the challenges that they have and the opportunities they have. What are some of the challenges that the youth are facing in your stake, and how are they dealing with it?
6: Well, I think it is a worldwide problem, or maybe challenge, that the war or the temptations of the war are so strong now, and they come over our youth, and they in sometimes in big numbers are deceived by these temptations and go astray sometimes. But for those that are members, I would say that the main challenges they face, one of them would be the free access to technology, which is good, but when they don't have limits, when they don't have parents controlling or teaching how to use this technology, this new technology, and I mean specifically internet, some of them look for what they shouldn't and are really temptated. And also something that I consider to be a big risk, it is that the moral of the people here in Chile is becoming more and more flexible. So we see things now that it couldn't be unimaginable 10 years ago. So they see things on the TV or on the internet that are not founded on gospel principles. So I think it is difficult for them. And it is also a powerful attraction to what we call city tribes or urban tribes. Mm-hmm. Is it right to say that?
5: Yeah.
6: Urban tribes, we call them that. Kind of groups that they dress in a certain way, they act and react in a certain way too, and they try to live in a special mood. And if our young boys and girls are not so strong in the church, sometimes they look at this and try to identify themselves with this kind of groups.
5: Mm-hmm.
6: But we have, I would say, a strong youth in the church, especially because in the last 10 years, most of the people that were converted to the church got married, and we are having a lot of matrimonies composed by both members of the church. Maybe both of them are born in the church,
5: yeah,
6: and they are having their kids into the covenant. So we're having a stronger youth now, and there's a primary, you know, full of kids also coming, waiting for their time. It's their blossom. I don't know how to tell you about that.
5: Yeah.
6: So I would say that the principles of the church were well established in the country, so they receive also the right direction. We have better parents now. We have better members of the church than we had 10 or 20 years ago, where all the people were converted so young into the gospel. So many things we didn't know, maybe.
5: Yeah.
6: So there's a brilliant ray of hope for the future. I'm so happy for that, and we are so happy for the youth of the church. Although, as you said in your question, maybe pointed that it is there now more tempted than we were 10 years ago or mm-hmm. 20 years ago.
5: Yep. President Hinckley always used to say the church has grown over the generations, and that's the strength you see coming up with that great second and even third generation now that has mm-hmm. the strength to bring their friends along with them and parents and leaders who are well-founded in the gospel. And it's a miracle of growth that the Lord's prepared for this day in Chile, isn't it?
6: Yes, yes, it is. I'm so glad for that, because if this advance in technology or some other worldly inventions came to the country 20 years ago, maybe the story would be told in a different way. I think the Lord, you know, kept back these things from this part of the vineyard until we were ready to resist it.
5: Yeah. Well, President, it's been delightful to visit with you. If we could, as we conclude, would you mind sharing your testimony with us in English? And then after you finish, would you mind sharing your testimony again with us in Spanish?
6: Okay. I think that I can do that. Well, I would like to bear my feelings with you and with all the people that might hear me through

0: I didn't know this before joining the church, but I'm so glad that some young missionaries came or decided to serve a mission. One of them was American. So happy for him, so grateful for his love to the Lord and for the rest of mankind that decided to serve his mission by his teaching. Today, many years later, I can say that God lived. I am so grateful to the Lord, and I would like to also say today that I know that my Redeemer lives. My heart is full of blessings, and all what I have, I owe it to my Lord. I'm so grateful for the life and the mission of the Prophet Joseph Smith. I know that he was the prophet. I know that he really saw Father in heaven and his Son Jesus Christ in that tree, in that sacred tree, the forest. I'm so happy for the Book of Mormon, because all what I believe, all what I know about God and my Savior come by reading the words of this sacred book. I testify that it was written by prophets of the Lord, and it was kept by the wise purpose of our Creator, and that came to the light again to a truthful prophet of the Lord. I bear my testimony in the sacred name of my Lord Jesus Christ. Amen.
1: Amen.
0: Well, now it will be easier to say it in Spanish. 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
1: Amén. We've been visiting with President Valentin Nunez of the Santiago, Chile, San Miguel Stake. Thank you, President, for your marvelous testimony. Our program is Into All the World. I'm Tim Taggart.
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4: Elder Dallin H. Oaks, speaking at BYU Idaho Tuesday, October 13th, on the importance of preserving the religious freedoms guaranteed by the United States Constitution.
5: My dear young friends, I am pleased to speak to this BYU Idaho audience. I'm conscious that I'm also speaking to many in other places. In this time of the internet, what we say in one place is instantly put before a wider audience, including many to whom we do not intend to speak. That complicates my task, so I ask your understanding as I speak to a very diverse audience. In choosing my subject, I have relied on an old military maxim that when there is a battle under

0: way, persons who desire to join the fray should march to the sound of the guns. So it is that I invite you to march with me as I speak about religious freedom under the United States Constitution. There is a battle over the meaning of that freedom. The contest is of eternal importance, and it is your generation that must understand the issues and make the efforts to prevail. An 1833 revelation to the prophet Joseph Smith declared that the Lord established the United States Constitution by wise men whom he raised up for that very purpose. The Lord also declared that this Constitution should be maintained for the rights and protection of all flesh. In 1833, when almost all people in the world were still ruled by kings or tyrants, few could see how the infant United States Constitution could be divinely designed for the rights and protection of all flesh. Today, 176 years after that revelation, almost every nation in the world has adopted a written constitution, and the United States Constitution profoundly influenced all of them. Truly, this nation's most important export is its constitution, whose great principles stand as a model for the rights and protection of all flesh. On the vital human right of religious freedom, however, many constitutions fall short of the protections that are needed. So we are grateful that the United States government seeks to encourage religious freedom all over the world. To illustrate the importance of basic human rights in other countries, I refer to some recent history in Mongolia, which shows that the religious freedom we have taken for granted in the United States must be won by dangerous sacrifice in some other nations. Following the perestroika movement in the Soviet Union, popular demonstrations in Mongolia forced the communist government to resign in March 1990. Other political parties were legalized, but the first Mongolian elections gave the communists a majority in the new parliament, and the old repressive attitudes persisted in all government departments. The full functioning of a democratic process and the full enjoyment of the people's needed freedoms do not occur without a struggle. In Mongolia, the freedoms of speech, press, and religion, a principal feature of the inspired United States Constitution, remained unfulfilled. In that precarious environment, a 42-year-old married woman, Oyun Altanjarel, a department head in the state library, courageously took some actions that would prove historic. Acting against official pressure, she organized a Democratic Association Branch Council. This 12-member group, the first of its kind, spoke out for democracy and proposed that state employees have the freedoms of worship, belief, and expression, including the right to belong to a political party of their choice. When Oyun and others were fired from their state employment, Oyun began a hunger strike in the state library. Within 3 hours, she was joined by 20 others, mostly women, and their hunger strike, which continued for 5 days, became a public demonstration that took their grievances to the people of Mongolia. This demonstration, backed by major democratic movement leaders, encouraged other government employees to organize similar democratic councils. These dangerous actions expanded into a national anti-government movement that voiced powerful support for the basic human freedoms of speech, press, and religion. Eventually, the government accepted the demands and the adoption of a democratic constitution 2 years later took Mongolia on a major step toward a free society. For Latter-day Saints, this birth of constitutional freedom in Mongolia has special interest. Less than 2 years after the historic hunger strike, we sent our first missionaries to Mongolia. In 1992, these couples began their meetings in the state library where Oyun was working. The following year, she showed her courage again by being baptized into this newly arrived Christian church. Her only son, a 22-year-old son, was baptized 2 years later. Today, the Mongolian members of our church number 9,000, reportedly the largest group of Christians in the country. A few months ago, we organized our first stake in Mongolia. Called as the stake president was Sister Oyun's son, Ojibwe. He had studied for a year at BYU Hawaii, and his wife, Aryuna, a former missionary in Utah, graduated there. One of the great fundamentals of our inspired constitution, relied on by Oyun of Mongolia and countless others struggling for freedom in many countries in the world, is the principle that the people are the source of government power. This principle of popular sovereignty was first written and applied on the American continent over 200 years ago. A group of colonies won independence from a king, and their representatives had the unique opportunity of establishing a new government. They did this by creating the first written constitution that has survived to govern a modern nation. The United States Constitution declared the source of government power, delegated that power to a government, and regulated its exercise. Along with many other religious people, we affirm that God is the ultimate source of power, and that under Him, it is the people's inherent right to decide their form of government. Sovereign power is not inherent in a state or nation just because its leaders have the power that comes from force of arms. And sovereign power does not come from the divine right of a king who grants his subjects such power as he pleases or is forced to concede, as in Magna Carta. As the preamble to our Constitution states, we, the people of the United States, do ordain and establish this Constitution. The principle of sovereignty in the people explains the meaning of God's revelation that He established the Constitution of the United States that every man may act according to the moral agency which I have given unto him, that every man may be accountable for his own sins in the day of judgment. In other words, the most desirable condition for the effective exercise of God-given moral agency is a condition of maximum freedom and responsibility, the opposite of slavery or political oppression. With freedom, we can be accountable for our own actions and cannot blame our conditions on our bondage to another. This is the condition the Lord praised in the Book of Mormon, where the people, not a king, established the laws and were governed by them. This popular sovereignty necessarily implies popular responsibility. Instead of blaming their troubles on a king or a tyrant, all citizens are responsible to share the burdens of governing, that every man might bear his part. For the rights and protection of all flesh, the United States Constitution includes in its First Amendment the guarantees of free exercise of religion and free speech and press. Without these great fundamentals of the Constitution, America could not have served as the host nation for the restoration of the gospel, which began just three decades after the Bill of Rights was ratified. The First Amendment reads, "Congress shall make no law respecting an establishment of religion or prohibiting the free exercise thereof." The prohibition against an establishment of religion was intended to separate churches and government, to prevent a national church of the kind still found in Europe. In the interest of time, I will say no more about the establishment of religion, but only concentrate on the direction that the United States shall have no law prohibiting the free exercise of religion. The guarantee of the free exercise of religion, which I will call religious freedom, is the first expression in the First Amendment to the United States Constitution. As noted by many, this preeminent place identifies freedom of religion as a cornerstone of American democracy. The American colonies were originally settled by people who, for the most part, had come to this continent to be able to practice their religious faith without persecution. And their successors deliberately placed religious freedom first in the nation's Bill of Rights. So it is that our national law formally declares, quote, "The right to freedom of religion undergirds the very origin and existence of the United States," end of quote. The free exercise of religion obviously involves both the right to choose religious beliefs and affiliations and the right to exercise or practice those beliefs. But in a nation with citizens of many different religious beliefs, the right of some to act upon their religious principles must be qualified by the government's responsibility to protect the health and safety of all. Otherwise, for example, the government could not protect its citizens' person or property from neighbors whose intentions include taking human life or stealing in circumstances rationalized on the basis of their religious beliefs. The inherent conflict between the precious religious freedom of the people and the legitimate regulatory responsibilities of the government is the central issue of religious freedom. Here are just a few examples of current controversial public issues that involve this conflict. Laws governing marriage and adoption. Laws regulating the activities of church-related organizations like BYU-Idaho in furtherance of their religious missions, activities such as who they will serve or employ, and laws prohibiting discrimination in employment or work conditions against persons with unpopular religious beliefs or practices. The problems are not simple, and over the years, the United States Supreme Court, which has the ultimate responsibility of interpreting the meaning of the lofty and general provisions of the Constitution, has struggled to identify principles that can guide its decisions when government action is claimed to violate someone's free exercise of religion. As would be expected, most of the battles over the extent of religious freedom have involved government efforts to impose upon the practices of small groups like Mormons. Not surprisingly, government officials sometimes seem more tolerant toward the religious practices of large groups of voters. Unpopular minority religions are especially dependent upon a constitutional guarantee of free exercise of religion. We are fortunate to have such a guarantee in the United States, but many nations do not. The importance of that guarantee in the United States should make us ever diligent to defend it. And it is in need of being defended. During my lifetime, I have seen a significant deterioration in the respect accorded to religion in our public life. And I believe that the vitality of religious freedom is in danger of being weakened accordingly. Religious belief is obviously protected against government action. The practice of that belief must have some limits, as I suggested earlier. But unless the guarantee of free exercise of religion gives a religious actor greater protection against government prohibitions than are already guaranteed to all actors by other provisions of the Constitution, like freedom of speech, what is the special value of religious freedom? Surely the First Amendment guarantee of free exercise of religion was intended to grant more freedom to religious action than to other kinds of action. Treating actions based on religious belief the same as actions based on other systems of belief should not be enough to satisfy the special place of religion in the United States Constitution. Religious freedom has always been at risk. It was repression of religious belief and practice that drove the Pilgrim Fathers and other dissenters to the shores of this continent. Even today, leaders in all too many nations use state power to repress religious believers. The greatest infringements of religious freedom occur when the exercise of religion collides with other powerful forces in society. Among the most threatening collisions in the United States today are 1, the rising strength of those who seek to silence religious voices in public debates, and 2, perceived conflicts between religious freedom and the popular appeal of newly alleged civil rights. As I address this audience of young adults, I invite your careful attention to what I say on these subjects, because I am describing conditions you will face and challenges you must confront. First, silencing religious voices in the public square. A writer for the Christian Science Monitor predicts that the coming century will be very secular and religiously antagonistic, with intolerance of Christianity rising to levels many of us have not believed possible in our lifetimes. End of quote. Otherwise, observers have noted the ever-growing, relentless attack on the Christian religion by forces who reject the existence or authority of God. The extent and nature of religious devotion in this nation is changing. The tide of public opinion in favor of religion is receding, and this probably portends public pressures for laws that will impinge on religious freedom. Atheism has always been hostile to religion, such as in its arguments that freedom of or for religion should include freedom from religion. Atheism's threat rises as its proponents grow in numbers and aggressiveness. By some counts, a recent article in The Economist declares, there are at least 500 million declared non-believers in the world, enough to make atheism the fourth biggest religion. End of quote. And atheism spokesmen are aggressive, as recent publications show. As noted by John A. Howard of the Howard Center for Family, Religion, and Society, these voices, quote, have developed great skills in demonizing those who disagree with them, turning their opponents into objects of fear, hatred, and scorn. End of quote. Such forces, atheists and others, would intimidate persons with religious-based points of view from influencing or making the laws of their state or nation. Noted author and legal commentator Hugh Hewitt described the current circumstance in this way, quote, there is a growing anti-religious bigotry in the United States. For 3 decades, people of faith have watched a systematic and very effective effort waged in the courts and the media to drive them from the public square and to delegitimize their participation in politics as somehow threatening, end of quote. For example, a prominent gay rights spokesman gave this explanation for his objection to our church's position on California's Proposition 8, quote, I'm not intending it to harm the religion. I think they do wonderful things. Nicest people. My single goal is to get them out of the same-sex marriage business and back to helping hurricane victims. End of quote. Aside from the obvious fact that this objection would deny free speech as well as religious freedom to members of our church and its coalition partners, there are other reasons why the public square must be open to religious ideas and religious persons. As Richard John Neuhaus said many years ago, quote, "In a democracy that is free and robust, an opinion is no more disqualified for being religious than for being atheistic or psychoanalytic or Marxist or just plain dumb," end of quote. Second, religious freedom diluted by other civil rights. A second threat to religious freedom is from those who perceive it to be in conflict with the newly alleged civil right of same-gender couples to enjoy the privileges of marriage. We've endured a wave of media-reported charges that the Mormons are trying to deny people or strip people of their rights. After a significant majority of California voters, 7 million, over 52%, approved Proposition 8's limiting marriage to a man and a woman, some opponents characterized the vote as denying people their civil rights. In fact, the Proposition 8 battle was not about civil rights, but about what equal rights demand and what religious rights protect. At no time did anyone question or jeopardize the civil right of Proposition 8 opponents to vote or speak their views. The real issue in the Proposition 8 debate, an issue that will not go away in years to come and for whose resolution it is critical that we protect everyone's freedom of speech and the equally important freedom to stand for religious beliefs, is whether the opponents of Proposition 8 should be allowed to change the vital institution of marriage itself. The marriage union of a man and a woman has been the teaching of the Judeo-Christian scriptures and the core legal definition and practice of marriage in Western culture for thousands of years. Those who seek to change the foundation of marriage should not be allowed to pretend that those who defend the ancient order are trampling on civil rights. The supporters of Proposition 8 were exercising their constitutional right to defend the institution of marriage, an institution of transcendent importance that they, along with countless others of many persuasions, feel conscientiously obliged to protect. Religious freedom needs defending against the claims of newly asserted human rights. The so-called Yogyakarta Principles, published by an international human rights group, call for governments to assure that all persons have the right to practice their religious beliefs, regardless of sexual orientation or identity. This apparently proposes that governments require churches and their doctrine and practices to ignore gender differences. Any such effort to have governments invade religion to overcome religious doctrines or practices should be resisted by all believers. At the same time, all who conduct such resistance should frame their advocacy and their personal relations so that they are never seen as being doctrinaire opponents of the very real civil rights, such as free speech, of their adversaries or any other disadvantaged group. And now in conclusion, I offer 5 points of counsel on how Latter-day Saints should conduct themselves to enhance religious freedom in this period of turmoil and challenge. First, we must speak with love, always showing patience, understanding, and compassion toward our adversaries. We are under command to love our neighbor, to forgive all men, to do good to them who despitefully use us, and to conduct our teaching in mildness and meekness. Even as we seek to speak with love, we must not be surprised when our positions are ridiculed and we are persecuted and reviled. As the Savior said, so persecuted they the prophets which were before you. And modern revelation commands us not to revile against revilers. Second, we must not be deterred or coerced into silence by the kinds of intimidation I've described. We must insist on our constitutional right and duty to exercise our religion, to vote our consciences on public issues, and to participate in elections and debates in the public square and in the halls of justice. These are the rights of all citizens. They're also the rights of religious leaders. While our church rarely speaks on public issues, it does so by exception on what the First Presidency defines as significant moral issues, which could surely include laws affecting the fundamental legal, cultural, moral environment of our communities and nations. We must also insist on this companion condition of democratic government. When churches and their members, or any other group, speak out on public issues, win or lose, they have a right to expect freedom from retaliation. Along with many others, we were disappointed with what we experienced in the aftermath of California's adoption of Proposition 8, including vandalism of church facilities and harassment of church members by firings and boycotts of member businesses and by retaliation against donors. Mormons were the targets of most of this, but it also hit other churches in the Pro 8 coalition and other persons who could be identified as supporters. Fortunately, some recognized such retaliation for what it was. A full-page ad in the New York Times branded this, quote, violence and intimidation, unquote, against religious organizations and individual believers, quote, simply because they supported Proposition 8, as an outrage that must stop, end of quote. The fact that this ad was signed by some leaders who had no history of friendship for our faith only added to its force. It is important to note that while this aggressive intimidation in connection with the Proposition 8 election was primarily directed at religious persons and symbols, it was not anti-religious as such. These incidents were expressions of outrage against those who disagreed with the gay rights position and had prevailed in a public contest. As such, these incidents of violence and intimidation are not so much anti-religious as anti-democratic. In their effect, they are like the well-known and widely condemned voter intimidation of blacks in the South that produced corrective federal civil rights legislation. Third, we must insist on our freedom to preach the doctrines of our faith. Why do I make this obvious point? Religious people who share our moral convictions feel some intimidation. Fortunately, our leaders do not refrain from stating and explaining our position that homosexual behavior is sinful. Last summer, Elder M. Russell Ballard spoke these words to a BYU audience, quote, "We follow Jesus Christ by living the law of chastity. God gave this commandment, and he has never revoked or changed it. This law is clear and simple. No one is to engage in sexual relationships outside the bounds the Lord has set. This applies to homosexual behavior of any kind, and to heterosexual relationships outside marriage. It is a sin to violate the law of chastity. We follow Jesus Christ by adhering to God's law of marriage, which is marriage between one man and one woman. This commandment has been in place from the very beginning." That's the end of the quote from Elder Ballard. We will continue to teach what our Heavenly Father has commanded us to teach, and to trust that the precious free exercise of religion remains strong enough to guarantee our right to exercise this most basic freedom. Fourth, As advocates of the obvious truth that persons with religious positions or motivations have the right to express their religious views in public, we must nevertheless be wise in our political participation. Preachers have been prime movers in the civil rights movement from the earliest advocates of abolition. But even the civil rights of religionists must be exercised legally and wisely. As Latter-day Saints, we should never be reticent to declare and act upon the sure foundations of our faith. The call of conscience, whether religious or otherwise, requires no secular justification. At the same time, religious persons will often be most persuasive in political discourse by framing arguments and positions in ways that are respectful of those who do not share their religious beliefs and that contribute to the reasoned discussion and compromise that is essential in a pluralistic society. Fifth and finally, Latter-day Saints must be careful never to support or act upon the idea that a person must subscribe to some particular set of religious beliefs in order to qualify for a public office. The framers of our Constitution included a provision that no religious test shall ever be required as a qualification to any office or public trust under the United States, end of quote. That constitutional principle forbids a religious test as a legal requirement, but it, of course, leaves citizens free to cast their votes on the basis of any preference they choose. But wise religious leaders and members will never advocate religious tests for public office. Fragile freedoms are best preserved when not employed beyond their intended purpose. If a candidate is seen to be rejected at the ballot box primarily because of religious belief or affiliation, the precious free exercise of religion is weakened at its foundation, especially when this reason for rejection has been advocated by other religionists. Such advocacy suggests that if religionists prevail in electing their preferred candidate, this will lead to the use of government power in support of their religious beliefs and practices. The religion of a candidate should not be an issue in a political campaign. And now in conclusion, it was the Christian principles of human worth and dignity that made possible the formation of the United States Constitution over 200 years ago. And only those principles in the hearts of a majority of our diverse population can sustain that Constitution today. Our Constitution's revolutionary concepts of sovereignty in the people and significant guarantees of personal rights were, as John A. Howard has written, quote, generated by a people for whom Christianity had been for a century and a half the compelling feature of their lives. It was Jesus who first stated that all men are created equal and that every person is valued and loved by God, end of quote. Professor Dinesh D'Souza reminds us, quote, the attempt to ground respect for equality on a purely secular basis ignores the vital contribution by Christianity to its spread. It is folly to believe that it could survive without the continuing aid of religious belief, end of quote. Religious values and political realities are so interlinked in the origin and perpetuation of this nation that we cannot lose the influence of Christianity in the public square without seriously jeopardizing our freedoms. I maintain that this is a political fact, well qualified for argument in the public square by religious people whose freedom to believe and act must always be protected by what is properly called our first freedom, the free exercise of religion. In the name of Jesus Christ, amen.
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3: My wife and I had the great joy of rearing our 5 children near the magnificent city of Paris. During those years, we wanted to offer them rich opportunities to discover the marvelous things of this world. Each summer, our family took long trips to visit the most significant monuments, historic sites, and natural wonders of Europe. Finally, after spending 22 years in the Paris area, we were getting ready to move. I still remember the day when my children came to me and said, "Dad, it is absolutely shameful. We have lived here all our lives, and we have never been to the Eiffel Tower." There are so many wonders in this world. However, sometimes when we have them constantly before our eyes, we take them for granted. We look, but we don't really see. We hear, but we don't really listen. During his earthly ministry, Jesus said to his disciples, "Blessed are the eyes which see the things that ye see. For I tell you that many prophets and kings have desired to see those things which ye see and have not seen them, and to hear those things which ye hear and have not heard them." I have often wondered what it would have been like to live at the time of our Savior. Can you imagine sitting at his feet, feeling his embrace, witnessing as he ministered to others? And yet so many who met him failed to recognize, to see that the very Son of God was living among them. We too are privileged to live in an exceptional time. The prophets of old saw the work of the restoration as a marvelous work, yea, a marvelous work and a wonder. In no previous dispensation have so many missionaries been called, so many nations been opened for the gospel message, and so many temples been built throughout the world. For us, as Latter-day Saints, wonders also occur in our individual lives. They include our own personal conversion, the answers we receive to our prayers, and the tender blessings God showers upon us daily. To marvel at the wonders of the gospel is a sign of faith. It is to recognize the hand of the Lord in our lives and in everything around us. Our amazement also produces special strength. It gives us the energy to remain anchored in our faith and to engage ourselves in the work of salvation. But let us beware. Our ability to marvel is fragile. Over the long term, such things as casual commandment keeping, apathy, or even weariness may set in and make us insensitive to the most remarkable signs and miracles of the gospel. The Book of Mormon describes a period very similar to our own that preceded the coming of the Messiah to the Americas. Suddenly, the signs of his birth appeared in the heavens. The people were so stricken with astonishment that they humbled themselves and nearly all were converted. However, only a short 4 years later, quote, "The people began to forget those signs and wonders which they had heard, and began to be less and less astonished at a sign or the wonder from heaven, and began to disbelieve all which they had heard and seen," close quote. My brothers and sisters, is the gospel still wonderful to you? Can you yet see, hear, feel, and marvel? Or have your special senses gone into standby mode? Whatever your personal situation, I invite you to do 3 things. First, never tire of discovering or rediscovering the truth of the gospel. The writer Marcel Proust said, The real voyage of discovery consists not in seeking new landscapes, but in having new eyes. Close quote. Do you remember the first time you read a verse of Scripture and felt as if the Lord was speaking to you personally? Can you recall the first time you felt the sweet influence of the Holy Ghost come over you, perhaps before you even realized it was the Holy Ghost? Weren't these sacred, special moments? We should hunger and thirst every day after special knowledge. This personal practice is founded on study, meditation, and prayer. Sometimes we might be tempted to think, I don't need to study the Scriptures today. I've read them all before. Or, I don't need to go to church today. There is nothing new there. But the gospel is a fountain of knowledge that never runs dry. There is always something new to learn and feel each Sunday in every meeting and in every verse of Scripture. In faith, we hold to the promise that if we seek, we shall find. Second, anchor your faith in the plain and simple truth of the gospel. Our amazement should be rooted in the core principles of our faith, in the purity of our covenants and ordinances, and in our most simple acts of worship. A sister missionary told the story of three men she met during a district conference in Africa. They came from an isolated village far away in the bush, where the church had not yet been organized, but where there were 15 faithful members and almost 20 investigators. For over 2 weeks, these men had walked on foot, traveling more than 300 miles over a path rendered muddy by the rainy season, so they could attend the conference and bring the tithe from the members of their group. They planned to stay for an entire week so they could enjoy the privilege of partaking of the sacrament the following Sunday, and then hope to set out on the return trip, carrying boxes filled with copies of the Book of Mormon on their heads to give to the people of their village. The missionary testified how touched she was by the sense of wonder these brethren displayed and by their wholehearted sacrifices to obtain things that for her had always been readily available. She wondered, if I got up one Sunday morning in Arizona and found that my car wasn't working, would I walk to my church only a few blocks away from home? Or would I just stay home because it was too far or because it was raining? These are good questions for all of us to consider. Finally, I invite you to seek and cherish the companionship of the Holy Ghost. Most wonders of the gospel cannot be perceived by our natural senses. They are the things that the eye has not seen, nor ear heard, the things which God has prepared for them that love Him. When we have the Spirit with us, our spiritual senses are sharpened, and our memory is kindled. So we cannot forget the miracles and signs we have witnessed. That is why, knowing Jesus was about to leave them, his Nephi disciples prayed fervently, quote, for that which they most desired, and they desired that the Holy Ghost should be given unto them. Although they had seen the Savior with their own eyes and had touched his wounds with their own hands, they knew that their testimonies might dwindle without being constantly renewed by the power of the Spirit of God. My brothers and sisters, never do anything to risk the loss of this precious and marvelous gift, the companionship of the Holy Ghost. Seek it through fervent prayer and righteous living. I testify that the work in which we are engaged is a marvelous work and a wonder. As we follow Jesus Christ, God bears witness to us with signs and wonders and with diverse miracles and gifts of the Holy Ghost according to his own will. On this special day, I bear witness that the wonders and marvels of the gospel are anchored in the greatest of all of God's gifts, the Savior's atonement. This is a perfect gift of love that the Father and the Son, united in purpose, have offered to each one of us. With you, I stand all amazed at the love Jesus offers me. Oh, it is wonderful, wonderful to me. That we may always have eyes that see, ears that hear, and hearts that perceive the wonders of this marvelous gospel is my prayer. In the name of Jesus Christ, amen.
4: Amen.
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5: Never forget that you really are a child of God. 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
6: Go Rage!
7: Go Rage! Catch him!
6: When I first found out I was pregnant, I was absolutely terrified.
7: Rage, you're there!
6: Here I was, 16 years old, having not a clue in the world about anything, and I was pregnant. I felt very low about myself. I figured, what kind of loser gets pregnant at the age of 16 years old? Why did it happen to me? Everything came and went. I ended up having a beautiful baby girl and placed her for adoption. I remember going back to school and being absolutely terrified. I was pregnant 2 weeks ago, and here I am at school 2 weeks later, and I'm not pregnant anymore. I struggled with loving myself. I was dirty, I was unlovable, I was unwanted. No one would care about me because of what I did when I was 16 years old. I let that moment in time define me for several years. I was able to graduate high school, and I was excited to go to college, kind of have a fresh start and to make new friends, be able to do my thing and not have my small town being pregnant at 16 define me. I was raised going to church, and when I went to college, even if I wasn't doing what I was supposed to be doing, that's somewhere where I found myself every Sunday was at church, because that's something my parents ingrained in me. I had a bishop, a leader. He came and he wanted to just talk to me one afternoon, and he took me into his office and he said, "How are you doing?" and just kind of got to know me a little bit. And that's just when I completely broke down and said, if people knew about me and knew about the different things that I had done, that people would look down on me and think less of me because, oh, this girl got pregnant at 16 years old. Like, who really does that? He told me that the Heavenly Father loved me and that he cared about me and what I was here to do on this earth. And that kind of gave me more purpose and direction to say, hey, I'm not what I was when I was 16 years old. It took me a long time to realize that it's not just mine alone to deal with, that my Heavenly Father and my Savior are there to help and listen and to love and care about me. There's always going to be those setbacks in my life to make me stumble back and think, okay, I'm not as good as I thought I was. I went and saw this counselor, and just meeting with her, she helped me look at, okay, look at how negatively you're talking about yourself. Is that realistic? Would you think that way about any other young woman who has gone through this in your life? And she helped me think of who I was before this event had happened and who I had thought I was all these years. That was really helpful to have professional help. There's been times in my life where I look around me and I think, Heavenly Father is mindful of all these people, but what about me? What about me feeling so terrible about myself? Where is my Heavenly Father in all of this? But when I take the time to actually think and ponder, because I know he has put people in my path to bless my life. And I feel so much better about myself today than I ever have before.
8: 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You can help gather Israel in many ways. These ideas can help you get started as you seek for inspiration about what Heavenly Father would have you do. In his historic address, Hope of Israel, President Russell M. Nelson taught, "Anytime you do anything that helps anyone on either side of the veil, take a step toward making covenants with God and receiving their essential baptismal and temple ordinances, you are helping to gather Israel. It is as simple as that. President Nelson also said, "The Lord is hastening His work to gather Israel. That gathering is the most important thing taking place on earth today. Nothing else compares in magnitude. Nothing else compares in importance. Nothing else compares in majesty. And if you choose to, if you want to, you can be a big part of it. You can be a big part of something big, something grand, something majestic." Thankfully, being part of this grand cause doesn't always require grand gestures. The simple things we do each day can make a big difference. The ideas below can help you think of some ways to help gather Israel. As you review them and seek personal revelation for additional ideas, pray that Heavenly Father will bless you to know through the Spirit what you can do to better help gather Israel on both sides of the veil. Live the gospel as a follower of Jesus Christ. President Spencer W. Kimball, 1895 to 1985, taught that much of the major growth that is coming to the church in the last days will come because of many of the good women of the world will be drawn to the church in large numbers. This will happen to the degree that the women of the church reflect righteousness and articulateness in their lives and to the degree that the women of the church are seen as distinct and different in happy ways from the women of the world. Men can likewise be a strong influence in drawing others to Heavenly Father and Jesus Christ by following the Savior's example. As we live the gospel, others will be drawn to our light, joy, faith, and focus, and it may inspire them to want to learn more about Heavenly Father, Jesus Christ, and the gospel principles and ordinances. We can help others come unto Heavenly Father and Jesus Christ as we kindly stand up for what we believe in and help others understand why the doctrine matters to us. Talk about how reading the Book of Mormon and other scriptures blesses us and share a copy of the Book of Mormon with others or encourage them to download the Book of Mormon app. Live the standards of the gospel, including those in For the Strength of Youth, regardless of our age. Be prepared to talk about why we choose to live the standards we do and how doing so blesses our lives. Invite others to participate with us in gospel living, from giving service to living gospel standards to experience the joys we feel. Participate in children and youth, and then talk with others about how Christ is helping us grow and progress in all aspects of our lives. Record spiritual experiences in our journal. Share them today, as appropriate and as prompted, with our family, and also preserve them so future generations can find strength through our faithful experiences. Study and seek to better develop Christ-like attributes. The ideas in Chapter 6 of Preach My Gospel can provide a great start. There is nothing of greater consequence. There is nothing happening on this earth right now that is more important than helping gather Israel. There is nothing of greater consequence. Absolutely nothing. This gathering should mean everything to you. This is the mission for which you were sent to earth. Russell M. Nelson, Hope of Israel, Worldwide Youth Devotional, June 3, 2018. Supplement to the New Era and Enzyme, page 12. Connect with others. Helping others come unto Christ begins with creating connections with them. The more people we get to know, the more people we can help bring to Heavenly Father and Jesus Christ. Consider how we can introduce ourselves to people we meet throughout our community, form new friendships so others will want to know more about our lives and beliefs. Be ready always to give an answer to every man that asketh us a reason of the hope that is in us. See 1 Peter chapter 3, verse 15. Learn languages so we can better help people from our country or other nations. Read about how President Nelson accepted an invitation to learn Chinese and how it helped him serve the people of China. Pray daily that all of God's children might receive the blessings of the gospel of Jesus Christ. Pray that all nations will be open to the preaching of the gospel. Share experiences on social media or in person about how Heavenly Father and Jesus Christ bless our lives and how our faith in them brings us strength. Serve others in Christ's name and let them know we are serving them for Him. Prepare yourself spiritually.

0: know about the gospel, the more we can share it with others. 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Talk about eternal families with others. Teach them about the temple, the ordinances performed there, and how families, both living and dead, can be sealed together forever. Set a regular time to attend the temple and keep that appointment. Invite others to join us in our temple worship. Make an appointment regularly with the Lord and keep it. My dear brothers and sisters, the assaults of the adversary are increasing exponentially in intensity and in variety. Our need to be in the temple on a regular basis has never been greater. I plead with you to take a prayerful look at how you spend your time. Invest time in your future and in that of your family. If you have reasonable access to a temple, I urge you to find a way to make an appointment regularly with the Lord, to be in His holy house. Then keep that appointment with exactness and joy. I promise you that the Lord will bring the miracles He knows you need as you make sacrifices to serve and worship in His temples. President Russell M. Nelson, Becoming Exemplary Latter-day Saints, Liahona, November 2018, page 114. Find ways to sacrifice your time. We all live busy lives, so it's not always easy to make time to do the things that will allow us to help gather Israel. But as we incorporate these simple actions into our daily lives and experiences, we will find that there is more than enough time to do the things that Heavenly Father and Jesus Christ know will matter most to us and to the others whom we can help draw closer to them. Consider ways to evaluate our schedule to see what we should stop doing or start doing to make more time to gather Israel. Reduce screen time each day to more fully participate in gathering Israel. Be more intentional about our purposes and possibilities for being on social media, using it as a tool to help gather Israel. Be intentional about connecting with others at activities we're already participating in. Remember to seek not the things of this world, but seek ye first to build up the kingdom of God and to establish His righteousness, and all these things shall be added unto you. Joseph Smith Translation, Matthew chapter 6, verse 38, in the Bible Appendix. Read by Rena Nelson.
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0: University, your host, and I am so pleased to have once again with us as our guests, Michael Landon and Mel Bayshore of the Church History Department here in Salt Lake City. Mike and Mel, welcome again to our program, Past Impressions.
1: Thank you.
0: In our last episodes, we've talked about those pioneer companies of 1848, 47, 48, 49, 50. We got up to 1851, and why don't we pick up right there and talk about the end of 51 and lead us into the significant year for the pioneer companies of 1852.
1: Yeah, 51 was really a down year for immigration for both Mormon and non-Mormon. Not a lot of people traveled that year, partly due, I think, to poor reports coming back about prospects in the gold fields in California, things of that nature. But also, a lot of the Mormons had been pretty comfortable there in along the Missouri, and maybe they didn't think it would be such a good idea to go out to the Salt Lake Valley. Maybe they didn't look at the areas being quite that appetizing, but they were needed. Mm-hmm. And so the church authorities really asked them to prepare to come once the immigration season of 52 was ready. And so in 52, you do have, I think, the largest year for LDS immigration across.
2: It was. They received, what was it, in the fall of that year, Brigham wrote a circular?
1: Yeah, there was, I think, a First Presidency circular.
2: Circular. They really had reached the point where they thought the Mormons back in the Midwest were feeling really comfortable, and Brigham thought, no, we need you. We need to gather to Zion. We need to strengthen the center.
1: Yeah, and I think you said the language like, you think that you can wait just another year, get a better outfit, and 1 year goes by, and another year goes by. He says, you just need to come.
0: Yeah. So the circular was basically a priesthood admonishment to get on the trail and
1: That's
0: get
1: right.
0: going.
1: Mm-hmm. Yeah.
2: And then Ezra T. Benson was sent to affirm that circular letter to make sure that it happened, that they would come en masse to Utah that year, not wait any longer.
1: And 52, in addition, was another great immigration year for all people. I mean, in fact, it may have been the largest overland immigration year.
2: For both Mormons and non-Mormons.
0: What accounts for it? I think you've mentioned on the Mormon side, the prodding, the admonishment, the chastisement of priesthood leaders. What accounted for it for everybody else?
1: Well, I think it could have been, that's a good question. Trail scholars are really, they don't know exactly what it was that caused so many people to come 52. 51 had been this down year, and it could have just been, they thought it over, says, no, I'm going to try it. You know, but also I think a lot of them had been out, and a lot of these guys were returning, had been out in 49, and they recognized that gold may not be the way to go, but if I could trail cattle or some other product, take it out there, I could do well. And so I think a lot of them was entrepreneurial in some respects that was motivating them. And you'll see through the years, people come out, go back, come out, go back, bringing commodities like sheep or cattle.
0: Well, did the same issues that that we've talked about before on the trail, were they the same issues, or were there new issues that affected the companies? You know, you had those heavy use years of 1849 and 52 and 50. Excuse me. Are they the same things that they're struggling with now in 1852? What was the experience of 1852 like?
2: Well, in terms of its uniqueness, it's sheer numbers. For the Mormons, we've got easily 6,000 saints coming to Utah from the east and westbound. And that's over 1,100, 1,200 wagons with all of the livestock needed to pull those wagons and all of the other livestock that they would bring with them. How about for the non-Mormons, Mike? What numbers are we dealing with?
1: The numbers, well, again, these are estimates, but they're estimating 50,000 as the number.
0: Total immigrants.
1: Right. Yeah. And as we mentioned last time, Mormons could travel a little later than the rest of them. So if you've got that kind of number in front of you, the issue of forage, mm-hmm. Water quality, all those issues resurface. I don't know that disease was quite as mentioned as it had been
0: with the cholera epidemic and that type of stuff. And,
1: but certainly it wasn't an easy thing.
2: In terms of mortality in the Mormons, 200 deaths out of 6,000, about the same as in other years, about 3% mortality rate in 1852.
0: Was that higher or lower than the non-Mormon companies?
2: It's generally thought to be about the same.
0: Okay. All right. Well, interesting. Well, any other significant things of 52 that we really ought to focus on?
2: We haven't really talked too much about Indians, Mike. And really, what the general audience's perception of Indians, really, Indians were not a problem for the Mormons.
1: Right. Mm-hmm. And John Unruh, a trail scholar, did an analysis of people who actually died as a result of hostilities with mm-hmm. Indians. And the numbers actually climb west of Salt Lake. Huh. You are much more likely to perish through an Indian attack west of Salt Lake than you were, you know, we think about the Great Plains tribes and those kinds of things, but it was actually the tribes in the Great Basin that gave the immigrants on their way to Oregon, California, the most trouble.
0: Interesting. Mel, why don't you tell us about the 1853 and 1854 companies? How were they unique? What were the challenges that they faced, and as we've talked about those previous companies. So let's dive right into 53.
2: 53 and 54 are unique in that we have the Saints starting a new program. They were always trying to get that edge, to bring as many Saints as they could to Utah, and it's an expensive proposition. 1852, it would have cost in today's dollars around $1,000 per person to emigrate across the plains, outfit with provisions, a wagon, all your livestock to get to Utah. That's considerable. I mean, that's in today's dollars.
0: Right.
2: But you can imagine if you were a father with a family,
0: right?
2: We're talking money here. Mm-hmm. So in 53, and this just was for the Saints in England, Great Britain, they started a program to cut the cost for those Saints in England to come to Utah in half of what it had been in 52. So for about $500, they made it a little bit more affordable for the poor to come to Utah. And they called that the 10-pound company.
0: Hmm.
2: 10-pound.
0: The British pound.
2: British pound, mm-hmm. the 10-pound company. And so you had a lot of people that were then able to take advantage of this. They could then afford to come to Zion. And with that 10 pounds, you were able to pay for the shipping and food from Liverpool to New Orleans if you went on a ship in steerage. Mm-hmm. Wasn't your first class accommodations. But and then that would also pay for your steamboat up the Mississippi River. And then in 54, they went a little further. They in 53, they started in Keokuk, Iowa.
0: Uh-huh.
2: And then in 54, with another version of that same program, they upped the price a little in 54 to 13 pounds. They found in 53 that 10 pounds really didn't go far enough. These people ended up literally starving at the end of the trek. Mm-hmm. But the cost of that also paid for the lowest deck on a steamboat to go up the Mississippi. And sometimes you had to sleep there with the cargo and on deck. And food was not included on your steamboat ride. Maybe you could put a line over the side and fish for buffalo fish in the Mississippi or something. But it paid for your basic food in the outfitting camp when you got up the river. And then it paid for an outfit for crossing the plains, which included a tent, one wagon, two yoke of oxen, and two milk cows for every 10 people. And And then it would pay for provisions for every 10 people from the outfitting camp to Council Bluffs, and then provisions for every 10 people who are starting at Council Bluffs to cross the plains to Utah. But it just wasn't enough to really pay for it. The church had to end up coming from Salt Lake to save a lot of those people. Mm. They ran out of food far in advance. Here's one account of this. This is a woman who was expecting, wow, and she gave birth on October 1st, and they were still 10 days out of Salt Lake. And she said, "We traveled along day after day, each day our provisions getting less, and the journey very rough. We started out with a pound of flour a day, then a half a pound, then a quarter of a pound a day, and then it got to nothing at all." And she said, on the day that her first child, her young Annie, was born, the 1st of October, 1853, there was not a spoonful of anything in camp.
0: Oh, man, that makes it so tough.
2: It was. And so the Salt Lake realized that they needed to do a little more. They needed to have a little more cash the next year to make this program work. But it only lasted the 2 years.
0: And so this was just the British Saints then?
2: Just the British Saints. It was not open to anyone else.
0: Okay. And so did we have other companies? I mean, that's the program that was formed, but did we have other saints coming from elsewhere that would meet up with the same companies?
2: Yeah, there were other companies that weren't on this 10 or 13-pound program. So there were just the normal independent companies or other church
0: and were companies. were they also connecting in Keokuk, or were they just meeting up in Council Bluffs wherever they were coming from?
2: Right.
0: And so it was Council Bluffs that was still basically the starting point.
2: Exactly.
0: For all of the things.
2: Those who were living in the States would head to Council Bluffs to outfit.
0: Okay.
2: To go across the plains. But that's the Mormon story.
0: Why don't you tell us, Mike, about the non-Mormon companies of 53, 54 and their experiences.
1: Again, the numbers were pretty large. We don't know actual figures, but one of the interesting things is you have this cattle and sheep trailing industry, really. Mm-hmm. We talk about the great cattle drives from Texas. The real major cattle drives were antebellum. I mean, they were going all the way across the country.
0: How about that?
1: And they would go through Salt Lake. And there was one county went through Salt Lake with sheep. They had the sheep sheared. They sold the wool in Salt Lake. And then they took the sheep herd down to Southern California. We have one company that left with 8,000 head of sheep from Missouri and arrived in California. After passing through Salt Lake, they arrived in California with 6,000 head. And even with that attrition rate, they turned a tidy profit. Another company that same year had 2,500 sheep when they got to California.
0: Hard to even imagine companies like that with that many sheep.
1: And in 54, there was one that had 10,000 fine stock sheep that they left the Missouri with. And the governor of California, in his annual message to the California legislature on the 1st of January, 1855, reported that 62,000 head of cattle had entered the state that previous immigration year. And he breaks it out by the different trails, of which there were many. But 62,000 head, at least, had entered the state. And if you figure what your attrition rate is as you go back down the trail, the numbers who started, it was a pretty sizable amount of animals on the trail. And considering that the Mormons traveled, again, they could travel, they could start later, they didn't have to go as far, what impact that may have had on the ability for Mormon stock to forage, if you've got that kind of numbers.
0: Mel, one of the things that I found very interesting as you and Mike have talked about these various companies is that each company seems to have its own unique personality or unique contributions or challenges. Why don't you take us with what was unique about 1855?
2: Yeah, it's not only each company that has a unique characteristic, but each year seems to have some facet that's different than the other years. And for 1855, that was a small year for overland travel. There was an article in the New York Times that year that said, except for Mormon immigration and commerce, and the movement of government troops and stores, the plains would present a desolate appearance this season, very different from anything that has been seen since 1849. It was different in that way, and for Mormon travel, I think Mike and I have both, we didn't come planned what we were going to speak on today, but both of us have keyed in on a very unique, a very particular, interesting company that came, a Mormon company that came to Utah in 1855, unique in many ways. First of all, it started out in Texas.
1: That's right. Oh. These are Texas immigrants, and they're trailing cattle, no less.
2: Okay. Yeah, in fact, the man who leads the company, he was converted in Texas. He was a Texan. And his name
0: was
2: Seth Blair.
0: When you say they were converted, how was this from the Lyman group there how are they introduced to the church in Texas, so you end up with a pioneer company from Texas?
2: Well, let's begin with Seth Blair. He joins the church, and he had a colorful fellow. He was a Texas Ranger early on in the very beginnings of that republic, and then joined the church and came to Utah in 1850. Served here for a while as the U.S. District Attorney, and then the church in 1854 called him to go back to Texas
0: as a missionary. Okay, that's an interesting link.
2: Yeah, and so he then baptizes quite a few people in Texas and then gathers about 50 of them to come to Zion.
0: That's an interesting company that I wasn't even familiar with.
2: Well, you know, and most people don't expect that the Mormon Trail is going to begin in Texas, but for these 80-some people, that's where it started for them.
0: So they
2: followed Seth Blair up from really near Dallas area northward.
1: And they're at Mormon Grove, not farther north. So they're leaving from, I guess it would be near present-day Atchison. Is where their jumping off point is to start going west. And what's interesting about this train is, okay, this is 55, so it's a year before the handcarts.
0: Right.
1: This train gets ravaged with cholera.
0: Oh.
1: I mean, it is astounding, the number of people. And Seth Blair, in his diary, and also I believe in a report that he sent to Brigham, describes this horrific tragedy that's occurring in this company. And this is right as they're just starting out. And he talks about, as they left, he said, "We left on the first, and having traveled some 20 miles, the cholera made its appearance in our camp. On the night of Monday the 17th, and in the first 24 hours, we lost 12 or 13. And up to this time, I presume we have lost not less than 20, and at least the fifth of our whole strength.
0: Wow.
1: The camp presenting for the last 4 days a cholera hospital." Then he goes on and describes the people who don't even know that other members of the company have died.
0: Huh.
1: I mean, you know, they're healthy in the morning, and they're dead by 5 in the afternoon. And he makes one interesting statement. He says, describing the elders that are with him, they're trying to take care of all these people who are ill. And he said, "To give a more particular idea of the sorrowful state of things, those who dug the graves and buried the dead went from camp to wagon seeking who was dead, and thus persons died and was buried a day before others knew that they were even sick. The elders with me are worn down, and to their constancy and faithfulness, I could not add a laurel. They are indelibly stamped on the hearts of every man and woman in this camp, and their names I wish perpetuated to my latest posterity." And so he lists the names, but he mentions that he just couldn't remember all of the names of those who had helped. And recently we acquired a diary of a man whose name was William Brockerman Wright, and he was one of those that whose name Blair could not remember. And in his account, he describes people dying, and he said, "I went out and helped dig the graves, and also one for a child that died during the evening." Then this is on the 19th of June, he's describing this. Then he stops writing. You don't have anything for many days. And on the 27th of June, he starts writing again. I again resume my journal. I've had the cholera so bad for the last week, I've not been able to move out of my wagon, and in fact have been so low as to be given up by my friends who went and dug me a grave.
0: Oh, my goodness.
1: But thank God I was not ready to be laid in the ground yet.
0: Hmm. Wow, what a powerful, powerful account. That's a great example of faithfulness and the sacrifice of those saints. What are your impressions? What are the general feelings that you have about these pioneer companies of these important years?
2: Now, we've just talked about a very unique company that suffered horrendous number of deaths. In fact, their death count, the percentage of deaths in their company outstripped the percentage of deaths in the Willie and Martin Hancock companies. Greatly, more than a third of the members of the Seth Blair's company had died. But for me, it's not so much, even though death happens in the history of the saints crossing the plains. For me, it's the success of the effort that brought so many saints to Utah that is the overriding impression that I have. Brigham Young and his ability to organize to bring thousands, mm-hmm. over 60,000 people to Utah over that time period.
0: Leonard Arrington called him the American Moses.
2: The American Moses.
0: And that is really a great observation.
2: Right. I have an article, and this wasn't written until 1868, but out of Macmillan's magazine in 1868, and they recognized the importance of the emigration in building up the church and making the church a growing and strong entity in the world, and its success. It said the superior success of Mormonism to that of other American religions, I take to arise from the fact that it is grafted upon a system of emigration. It mentions that he said, "Can you imagine if you were didn't have the church to help you emigrate, the feelings that you would have as a single person on your own or with a family trying to emigrate." It mentions here, "Let everybody imagine what it must be to ordinary laborers who have never known anything of the world beyond the limits of their parish to set forth without friends or acquaintances to seek their fortunes in a strange country where they know nobody." They would like well enough to go, but they're afraid of going. But not the Mormons. Mm-hmm. The Mormons have it built in. You've got your, as it says here, converts to the Mormonism have emigration made easy to them. The whole responsibility of the journey is taken off their hands. They are escorted on the road by men they know. Amongst their fellow converts, that they have friends, or at any rate acquaintances, already provided for them. And they know that when they reach the faraway land, which seems to them so utterly beyond their mental vision, they will find homes and lands and employment awaiting them.
0: Isn't that interesting, the parallel that we would have to the modern church of an elder's quorum presidency and quorum packing up and moving someone, helping them along the way, and when they arrive, they've got a ward. A built-in social network. That's a very, very interesting observation.
1: And I would second essentially what Mel said. We were successful, incredibly successful. And sometimes I get a little concerned that we tend to emphasize to some degree some of the tragic episodes,
0: And
1: I can understand there are some. Mm-hmm. I mean, there's value in that too. But I think we need to never forget this was a successful immigration.
0: Mm-hmm.
1: And again, there were lots of people on the trail besides Mormons, and it impacted us. I found one quote that I think kind of sums up. Brigham Young, this was done in 1863, made the statement, and he'd had time to reflect on all of the immigration that had passed through the Salt Lake Valley and what it all meant. And he said that we had anticipated when we came into these distant valleys that we should be entirely secluded from the world, that we should trouble no person, and that no person would trouble us. The Mormon battalion had been disbanded in California, and some of that body first discovered gold there. The news of that discovery quickly reached the eastern states, and thousands were soon upon our track. Instead of being secluded, we find ourselves in the great national highway. And then he adds, we must be known. And we could not be in a better situation to be known than where we are. Mm. And so I think at first he must have thought, I just get out here, now I'm being inundated. But then, as time passes, he reflects, there's a reason for us being where we're at. Uh-huh. We're actually located where we need to be because we have to be known. Yeah.
0: And it was much better for the saints than had they gone to California or things like that.
1: Exactly.
0: So what do you brethren want your grandchildren, your great-grandchildren, and future generations to never forget about the Pioneer Trail companies?
1: It's the perspective. To me, that's one of the most important lessons that could be learned from this. You go through your day-to-day, and you have your share of troubles. Mm-hmm. But all you have to do is pick up somebody's immigration account and read what the challenges they faced, the obstacles they overcame. And I think it's an empowering thing because you can internalize that and reflect on your own life and say, maybe I ought to just rethink just how tough my life is and what kind of challenges I'm facing, and maybe even reading the accounts either of direct line ancestors or others. Mm-hmm. You can draw strength from their ability to overcome challenges, internalize that lesson, and apply it to your own life. Mm-hmm. There's a very powerful emotional appeal to reading the words of somebody who went through a 1,000-mile trek mm-hmm. across the continent.
0: And I think that's what links every Latter-day Saint, wherever they are in the world, to that story. I mean, it is not just that you have an ancestor that was on that trail, but the messages of faith and courage and dedication and obedience
1: exactly.
0: that we all, whether we're first-generation converts from Nigeria, we still have a relationship. Mel, what would be your observation that you want your posterity to never forget about these pioneers?
2: I think that there's a little nugget of wisdom that this author in that Macmillan's magazine mentioned, that they didn't do this alone. Mm-hmm. That they had help not only from their fellow man, but they had help from on high, too. Yeah. And there were times when, sure, the crossing of the plains was get up one day, a walk, and go to bed, and then get up the next day and do it again. A lot of mm-hmm. mundane walked.
0: Especially on the Wyoming, thinking at day right. after day after
2: right.
0: day.
2: Right, there was a lot of that where you have to simply just keep plodding ahead, mm-hmm. and then you will get there.
0: Yeah, that's a great message. Thank you both so much for inspiring us and instructing us and sharing with us things that are so insightful and inspiring. Mel and Mike, thank you so much for being guests today on Past Impressions.
1: Thank you for having us.

our program where we study the history of the Church of Jesus Christ of Latter-day Saints and examine the people, places, events, and key issues associated with the history of the Church. I'm Brent Topp, the chair of the Department of Church History and Doctrine at Brigham Young

Jesus the Christ by James E. Talmadge, read by Bradley Ross. Chapter 24. From Sunshine to Shadow. Our Lord's descent from the holy heights of the Mount of Transfiguration was more than a physical return from greater to lesser altitudes. It was a passing from sunshine into shadow, from the effulgent glory of heaven to the mists of worldly passions and human unbelief. It was the beginning of his rapid descent into the valley of humiliation. From lofty converse with divinely appointed ministers, from supreme communion with his Father and God, Jesus came down to a scene of disheartening confusion and a spectacle of demonized dominion before which even his apostle stood in impotent despair. To his sensitive and sinless soul, the contrast must have brought superhuman anguish. Even to us who read the brief account thereof, it is appalling. Healing of youthful demoniac. Jesus and the three apostles returned from the mount on the morrow following the transfiguration. This fact suggests the assumption that the glorious manifestation had occurred during the night. At or near the base of the mountain, the party found the other apostles, and with them a multitude of people, including some scribes or rabbis. There was evidence of disputation and disturbance amongst the crowd, and plainly the apostles were on the defensive. At the unexpected approach of Jesus, many of the people ran to meet him with respectful salutations. Of the contentious scribes, he asked, "What question ye with them?" Thus assuming the burden of the dispute, whatever it might be, and so relieving the distressed disciples from further active participation. The scribes remained silent. Their courage had vanished when the master appeared. A man, one of the multitude, gave, though indirectly, the answer. "Master," said he, kneeling at the feet of Christ, "I have brought unto thee my son, which hath a dumb spirit. And wheresoever he taketh him, he teareth him, and he foameth, and gnasheth with his teeth, and pineth away. And I spake to thy disciples, that they should cast him out, and they could not." The disciples' failure to heal the stricken youth had evidently brought upon them hostile criticism, taunts, and ridicule from the unbelieving scribes, and their discomfiture must have been intensified by the thought that through them doubt had been cast upon the authority and power of their Lord. Pained in spirit at this, another instance of dearth of faith and consequent lack of power among his chosen and ordained servants, Jesus uttered an exclamation of intense sorrow. "O faithless generation, how long shall I be with you? How long shall I suffer you?" These words, in which there is evident reproof, however mild and pitying it may be, were addressed primarily to the apostles. Whether exclusively so, or to them and others, is of minor importance. As Jesus directed, the afflicted lad was brought nearer, and the tormenting demon, finding himself in the master's presence, threw his youthful victim into a terrible paroxysm, so that the boy fell to the ground and wallowed in convulsions, and while frothing and foaming at the mouth. With calm deliberation, which contrasted strongly with the eager impatience of the distracted parent, Jesus inquired as to when the malady had first befallen the lad. "Of a child," answered the father, adding, "and oft times it hath cast him into the fire and into the waters to destroy him." With pathetic eagerness he implored, "If thou canst do anything, have compassion on us and help us." The man spoke of his son's affliction as though shared by himself. "Help us," was his prayer. To this qualifying expression, "if thou canst do anything," which implied a measure of uncertainty as to the ability of the master to grant what he asked, and this perhaps as, in part, a result of the failure of the apostles, Jesus replied, "If thou canst believe," and added, "all things are possible to him that believeth." The man's understanding was enlightened. Up to that moment, he had thought that all depended upon Jesus. He now saw that the issue rested largely with himself. It is noteworthy that the Lord specified belief rather than faith as the condition essential to the case. The man was evidently trustful and assuredly fervent in his hope that Jesus could help, but it is doubtful that he knew what faith really meant. He was receptive and eagerly teachable, however, and the Lord strengthened his feeble and uncertain belief. The encouraging explanation of the real need stimulated him to a more abounding trust. Weeping in an agony of hope, he cried out, "Lord, I believe."
and then realizing the darkness of error from which he was just beginning to emerge, he added penitently, "Help thou my unbelief." Looking compassionately upon the writhing sufferer at his feet, Jesus rebuked the demon, thus, "Thou dumb and deaf spirit, I charge thee, come out of him, and enter no more into him." And the spirit cried, and rent him sore, and came out of him. And he was as one dead, insomuch that many said, "He is dead." But Jesus took him by the hand, and lifted him up, and he arose. And as Luke adds, "And delivered him again to his father." The permanency of the cure was assured by the express command that the evil spirit enter no more into the lad. It was no relief from that present attack alone. The healing was permanent. The people were amazed at the power of God manifested in the miracle, and the apostles who had tried and failed to subdue the evil spirit were disturbed. While on their mission, though away from their master's helpful presence, they had successfully rebuked and cast out evil spirits as they had received special power and commission to do. But now, during his absence of a day, they had found themselves unable. When they had retired to the house, they asked of Jesus, "Why could not we cast him out?" The reply was, "Because of your unbelief." And in further explanation, the Lord said, "Howbeit this kind goeth not out but by prayer and fasting." Hereby we learn that the achievements possible to faith are limited or conditioned by the genuineness and purity, the unmixed quality of that faith. O ye of little faith, where is your faith, and wherefore didst thou doubt, are forms of admonitory reproof that had been repeatedly addressed to the apostles of the Lord. The possibilities of faith were now thus further affirmed. "Verily I say unto you, if ye have faith as a grain of mustard seed, ye shall say unto this mountain, Remove hence to yonder place, and it shall remove, and nothing shall be impossible unto you." The comparison between effective faith and a grain of mustard seed is one of quality rather than of quantity. It connotes living, virile faith, like unto the seed, however small, from which a great plant may spring. In contrast with a lifeless artificial imitation, however prominent or demonstrative. The Lord's death and resurrection again predicted. From the locality whereat the last miracle was wrought, Jesus departed with the 12 and passed through Galilee toward Capernaum. It is probable that they traveled by the less frequented roads, as he desired that his return should not be publicly known. He had gone into comparative retirement for a season, primarily, it seems, in quest of opportunity to more thoroughly instruct the apostles in their preparation for the work, which, within a few months, they would be left to carry on without his bodily companionship. They had solemnly testified that they knew him to be the Christ. To them, therefore, he could impart much that the people in general were wholly unprepared to receive. The particular theme of his special and advanced instruction to the 12 was that of his approaching death and resurrection. And this was dwelt upon again and again, for they were slow or unwilling to comprehend. "Let these sayings sink down into your ears," was his forthful prelude on this occasion in Galilee. Then followed the reiterated prediction, spoken in part in the present tense, as though already begun in fulfillment. "The Son of Man is delivered into the hands of men, and they shall kill him. And after that he is killed, he shall rise the third day." We read with some surprise that the apostles still failed to understand. Luke's comment is, "But they understood not this saying, and it was hid from them, that they perceived it not, and they feared to ask him of that saying." The thought of what the Lord's words might mean, even in its faintest outline, was terrifying to those devoted men, and their failure to comprehend was in part due to the fact that the human mind is loath to search deeply into anything it desires not to believe. The tribute money supplied by a miracle. Jesus and his followers were again in Capernaum. There, Peter was approached by a collector of the temple tax, who asked, "Doth not your master pay tribute?" Peter answered, "Yes."
It is interesting to find that the inquiry was made of Peter and not directly of Jesus. This circumstance may be indicative of the respect in which the Lord was held by the people at large, and may suggest the possibility of doubt in the collector's mind as to whether Jesus was amenable to the tax, since priests and rabbis generally claimed exemption. The annual capitation tax here referred to amounted to half a shekel, or a didrachma, corresponding to about 33 cents in our money, and this had been required of every male adult in Israel since the days of the Exodus, though during the period of captivity the requirement had been modified. This tribute, as prescribed through Moses, was originally known as atonement money, and its payment was in the nature of a sacrifice to accompany supplication for ransom from the effects of individual sin. At the time of Christ, the annual contribution was usually collected between early March and the Passover. If Jesus was subject to this tax, he was at this time several weeks in arrears. The conversation between Peter and the tax collector had occurred outside the house. When Peter entered and was about to inform the master concerning the interview, Jesus forestalled him, saying, "What thinkest thou, Simon? Of whom do the kings of earth take custom or tribute? Of their own children, or of strangers?" Peter saith unto him, "Of strangers." Jesus saith unto him, "Then are the children free." Peter must have seen the inconsistency of expecting Jesus, the acknowledged Messiah, to pay atonement money, or a tax for temple maintenance, inasmuch as the temple was the house of God and Jesus was the Son of God, and particularly since even earthly princes were exempted from capitation dues. Peter's embarrassment over his inconsiderate boldness in pledging payment for his master without first consulting him was relieved, however, by Jesus, who said, "Notwithstanding, lest we should offend them, go thou to the sea, and cast an hook, and take up the fish that first cometh up. And when thou hast opened his mouth, thou shalt find a piece of money. That take, and give unto them for me and thee." The money was to be paid, not because it could be rightfully demanded of Jesus, but lest non-payment give offense and furnish to his opponents further excuse for complaint. The piece of money, which Jesus said Peter would find in the mouth of the fish that took his bait, is more correctly designated by the literal translation stater, indicating a silver coin equivalent to a shekel, or 2 didrachmas, and therefore the exact amount of the tax for 2 persons. "That take, and give unto them, for me and thee," said Jesus. It is notable that he did not say, "for us." In his associations with men, even with the 12, who of all were nearest and dearest to him, our Lord always maintained his separate and unique status, in every instance making the fact apparent that he was essentially different from other men. This is illustrated by his expressions, "My Father and your Father," "My God and your God," instead of "Our Father and our God." He reverently acknowledged that he was the Son of God in a literal sense that did not apply to any other being. While the circumstances of the finding of the stater in the fish are not detailed, and the actual accomplishment of the miracle is not positively recorded, we cannot doubt that what Jesus had promised was realized, as otherwise there would appear no reason for introducing the incident into the gospel narrative. The miracle is without a parallel or even a remotely analogous instance. We need not assume that the stater was other than an ordinary coin that had fallen into the water, nor that it had been taken by the fish in any unusual way. Nevertheless, the knowledge that there was in the lake a fish having a coin in its gullet, that the coin was of the denomination specified, and that that particular fish would rise and be the first to rise to Peter's hook, is an incomprehensible to man's finite understanding, as are the means by which any of Christ's miracles were wrought. The Lord Jesus held and holds dominion over the earth, the sea, and all that in them is, for by his word and power were they made. The Lord's purpose in so miraculously supplying the money should be studiously considered. The assumption that superhuman power had to be invoked because of a supposed condition of extreme poverty on the part of Jesus and Peter is unwarranted. Even if Jesus and his companions had actually been penniless, Peter and his fellow fishermen could easily have cast their net and, with ordinary success, have obtained fish enough to sell for the needed amount. Moreover, we find no instance of a miracle wrought by the Lord for personal gain or relief of his own need, however pressing.
It appears probable that by the means employed for obtaining the money, Jesus intentionally emphasized his exceptional reasons for redeeming Peter's pledge that the tax would be paid. The Jews, who did not know Jesus as the Messiah, but only as a teacher of superior ability and a man of unusual power, might have taken offense had he refused to pay the tribute required of every Jew. On the other hand, to the apostles, and particularly to Peter, who had been the mouthpiece of all in the Great Confession, the payment of the tax in ordinary course, and without explanation by Jesus, might have appeared as an admission that he was subject to the temple, and therefore less than he claimed, and less than they had confessed him to be. His catechization of Peter had clearly demonstrated that he maintained his right as the king's son, and yet would condescend to voluntarily give what could not rightly be demanded. Then, in conclusive demonstration of his exalted status, he provided the money by the utilization of knowledge such as no other man possessed. As a little child, on the way to Capernaum, the apostles had questioned among themselves, as they supposed, beyond the master's hearing. Questioning had led to argument, and argument to disputation. The matter about which they were so greatly concerned was as to who among them should be the greatest in the kingdom of heaven. The testimony they had received convinced them beyond all doubt that Jesus was the long-awaited Christ, and this had been supplemented and confirmed by his unqualified acknowledgment of his messianic dignity. With minds still tinctured by the traditional expectation of the Messiah as both spiritual Lord and temporal King, and remembering some of the Master's frequent references to his kingdom and the blessed state of those who belonged thereto, and furthermore realizing that his recent utterances indicated a near crisis or climax in his ministry, they surrendered themselves to the selfish contemplation of their prospective stations in the new kingdom, and the particular offices of trust, honor, and emolument each most desired. Who of them was to be prime minister? Who would be chancellor? Who the commander of the troops? Personal ambition had already engendered jealousy in their hearts. When they were together with Jesus in the house at Capernaum, the subject was brought up again. Mark tells us that Jesus asked, "What is it that ye disputed among yourselves by the way?" And that they answered not, because, as may be inferred, they were ashamed. From Matthew's record, it may be understood that the apostles submitted the question for the master's decision. The apparent difference in circumstance is unimportant. Both accounts are correct. Christ's question to them may have eventually brought out their questions to him. Jesus, comprehending their thoughts and knowing their unenlightened state of mind on the matter that troubled them, gave them an illustrated lesson. Calling a little child, whom he lovingly took into his arm, he said, "Verily, I say unto you, except ye be converted, and become as little children, ye shall not enter into the kingdom of heaven. Whosoever, therefore, shall humble himself as this little child, the same is greatest in the kingdom of heaven. And whoso shall receive one such little child in my name receiveth me. But whoso shall offend one of these little ones, which believe in me, it were better for him that a millstone were hanged about his neck, and that he were drowned in the depth of the sea." With this lesson, we may profitably associate a later teaching that little children are typical of the kingdom of heaven. Even the apostles were in need of conversion. Respecting the matter at issue, their hearts were turned, partly at least, from God and his kingdom. They had to learn that genuine humility is an attribute essential to citizenship in the community of the blessed, and that the degree of humility conditions whatsoever there is akin to rank in the kingdom, for therein the humblest shall be greatest. Christ would not have had his chosen representatives become childish, far from it. They had to be men of courage, fortitude, and force. But he would have them become childlike. The distinction is important. Those who belong to Christ must become like little children in obedience, truthfulness, trustfulness, purity, humility, and faith. The child is an artless, natural, trusting believer. The childish one is careless, foolish, and neglectful. In contrasting these characteristics, note the counsel of Paul. "Brethren, be not children in understanding, howbeit in malice be ye children, but in understanding be men." Children as such, and children as types of adults who are true believers, are closely associated in this lesson. Whosoever shall offend,
that is, caused to stumble or go astray, one such child of Christ incurs guilt so great that it would have been better for him had he met death even by violence before he had so sinned. Dwelling upon offenses or causes of stumbling, the Lord continued, "Woe unto the world because of offenses, for it must needs be that offenses come, but woe to that man by whom the offense cometh." Then, repeating some of the precious truths embodied in his memorable Sermon on the Mount, he urged the overcoming of evil propensities, whatever the sacrifice, as it is better that a man undergo surgical treatment, though he lose thereby a hand, a foot, or an eye, than that his whole body be involved and his life forfeited. So is it commanded that he cut off, tear away, or root out from his soul the passions of evil, which, if suffered to remain, shall surely bring him under condemnation. In that state, his conscience shall gnaw as an undying worm, and his remorse shall be as a fire that cannot be quenched. Every human soul shall be tested as by fire, and as the flesh of the altar sacrifices had to be seasoned with salt, as a type of preservation from corruption, so also the soul must receive the saving salt of the gospel, and that salt must be pure and potent, not a dirty mixture of inherited prejudice and unauthorized tradition that has lost whatever saltness it may once have had. "Have salt in yourselves, and have peace one with another," was the Lord's admonition to the disputing 12. As applicable to children of tender years and to childlike believers, young and old, the Savior gave to the apostles this solemn warning and profound statement of fact: "Take heed that ye despise not one of these little ones, for I say unto you that in heaven their angels do always behold the face of my Father which is in heaven." The mission of the Christ was presented at that of saving those who are temporarily lost, and who, but for his aid, would be lost forever. In elucidation of his meaning, the teacher presented a parable which has found place among the literary treasures of the world. The Parable of the Lost Sheep. "How think ye, if a man have 100 sheep, and one of them be gone astray, doth he not leave the 99, and go into the mountains, and seeketh that which is gone astray? And if so be that he find it, verily I say unto you, he rejoiceth more of that sheep than of the 99 which went not astray. Even so it is not the will of your Father which is in heaven, that one of these little ones should perish." In this effective analogy, the saving purpose of Christ's mission is made prominent. He is verily the Savior. The shepherd is portrayed as leaving the 99, pastured or folded in safety, we cannot doubt, while he goes alone into the mountains to seek the one that has strayed. In finding and bringing back the wayward sheep, he has more joy than that of knowing the others are yet safe. In a later version of this splendid parable, as addressed to the murmuring Pharisees and scribes at Jerusalem, the Master said of the shepherd on his finding the lost sheep, "And when he hath found it, he layeth it on his shoulders, rejoicing. And when he cometh home, he calleth together his friends and neighbors, saying unto them, Rejoice with me, for I have found my sheep which was lost. I say unto you that likewise joy shall be in heaven over one sinner that repenteth, more than over 99 just persons which need no repentance." Many have marveled that there should be greater rejoicing over the recovery of one stray sheep, or the saving of a soul that had been as one lost, than over the many who have not been in such jeopardy. In the safe-folded 99, the shepherd had continued joy, but to him came a new accession of happiness, brighter and stronger because of his recent grief, when the lost was brought back to the fold. To this parable, in connection with others of analogous import, we shall recur in a later chapter. In My Name. In continuation of the lesson illustrated by the little child, Jesus said, "Whosoever shall receive this child in My name receiveth Me, and whosoever shall receive Me receiveth him that sent Me. For he that is least among you all, the same shall be great." It may have been Christ's reference to deeds done in His name that prompted John to interject a remark at this point, "Master, we saw one casting out devils in Thy name, and he followeth not us, and we forbade him, because he followeth not us." But Jesus said, "Forbid him not, for there is no man which shall do a miracle in My name that can lightly speak evil of Me. For he that is not against us is on our part."
the young apostle, had allowed his zeal for the Master's name to lead to intolerance, that the man who had attempted to do good in the name of Jesus was evidently sincere, and that his efforts were acceptable to the Lord, we cannot doubt. His act was essentially different from the unrighteous assumption for which some others were afterward rebuked. He was certainly a believer in Christ, and may have been one of the class from which the Lord was soon to select and commission special ministers in the 70. In the state of divided opinion then existing among the people concerning Jesus, it was fair to say that all who were not opposed to him were at least tentatively on his side. On other occasions, he asserted that those who were not with him were against him. My brother and I. The proper method of adjusting differences between brethren and the fundamental principles of church discipline were made subjects of instruction to the 12. The first step is thus prescribed. Moreover, if thy brother shall trespass against thee, go, and tell him his fault between thee and him alone. If he shall hear thee, thou hast gained thy brother. The rule of the rabbis was that the offender must make the first advance, but Jesus taught that the injured one should not wait for his brother to come to him, but go himself, and seek to adjust the difficulty. By so doing, he might be the means of saving his brother's soul. If the offender proved to be obdurate, the brother who had suffered the trespass was to take two or three others with him, and again try to bring the transgressor to repentant acknowledgment of his offense. Such a course provided for witnesses, by whose presence later misrepresentation would be guarded against. Extreme measures were to be adopted only after all gentler means had failed. Should the man persist in his obstinacy, the case was to be brought before the church, and in the event of his neglect or refusal to heed the decision of the church, he was to be deprived of fellowship, thereby becoming in his relation to his former associates

unrepentant sinner may involve the spread of his disaffection and the contamination of others through his sin. Justice is not to be dethroned by mercy. The revealed order of discipline in the restored church is similar to that given to the apostles of old. The authority of the 12 to administer the affairs of church government was attested by the Lord's confirming to them as a body the promise before addressed to Peter, "Verily I say unto you, whatsoever ye shall bind on earth shall be bound in heaven, and whatsoever ye shall loose on earth shall be loosed in heaven." Through unity of purpose and unreserved sincerity, they would have power with God, as witness the Master's further assurance, "Again I say unto you, that if two of you shall agree on earth as touching anything that they shall ask, it shall be done for them of my Father which is in heaven. For where two or three are gathered together in my name, there I am in the midst of them." Peter here broke in with a question, "Lord, how oft shall my brother sin against me and I forgive him? Till seven times?" He would fain have some definite limit set, and he probably considered the tentative suggestion of seven times as a very liberal measure, inasmuch as the rabbis prescribed a triple forgiveness only. He may have chosen seven as the next number above three, having a special Pharisaical significance. The Savior's answer was enlightening. "Jesus saith unto him, I say not unto thee until seven times, but until 70 times 7. This reply must have meant to Peter, as it means to us, that to forgiveness man may set no bounds. The forgiveness, however, must be merited by the recipient. The instruction was made memorable by the following story. The Parable of the Unmerciful Servant. "Therefore is the kingdom of heaven likened unto a certain king, which would take account of his servants. And when he had begun to reckon, one was brought unto him, which owed him 10,000 talents. But forasmuch as he had not to pay, his lord commanded him to be sold, and his wife, and children, and all that he had, and payment to be made. The servant therefore fell down and worshipped him, saying, Lord, have patience with me, and I will pay thee all. Then the lord of that servant was moved with compassion, and loosed him, and forgave him the debt. But the same servant went out, and found one of his fellow servants, which owed him 100 pence. And he laid hands on him, and took him by the throat, saying, Pay me that thou owest. And his fellow servant fell down at his feet and besought him, saying, Have patience with me, and I will pay thee all. And he would not, but went and cast him into prison till he should pay the debt. So when his fellow servants saw what was done, they were very sorry, and came and told unto their lord all that was done. Then his lord, after that he had called him, and said unto him, O thou wicked servant, I forgave thee all that debt because thou desirest me. Shouldst not thou also have had compassion on thy fellow servant, even as I had pity on thee? And his lord was wroth, and delivered him to the tormentors, till he should pay all that was due unto him. So likewise shall my heavenly Father do also unto you, if ye from your hearts forgive not every one his brother their trespasses." 10,000 talents are specified as expressive of a sum so great as to put the debtor beyond all reasonable possibility of paying. We may regard the man as a trusted official, one of the king's ministers, who had been charged with the custody of the royal revenues, or one of the chief treasurers of taxes. That he is called a servant introduces no inconsistency, as in an absolute monarchy, all but the sovereign are subjects and servants. The selling of the debtor's wife and children and all that he had would not have been in violation of the law in the supposed case, which implies the legal recognition of slavery. The man was in arrears of debt. He did not come before his lord voluntarily, but had to be brought. So in the affairs of our individual lives, periodical reckonings are inevitable. And while some debtors report of their own accord, others have to be cited to appear. The messengers who serve the summons may be adversity, illness, the approach of death, but whatever, whoever they are, they enforce a rendering of our accounts. The contrast between 10,000 talents and 100 pence is enormous. In his fellow servant's plea for time in which to pay the 100 pence, the greater debtor should have reminded of the dire straits from which he had just been relieved. The words, "Have patience with me, and I will pay thee all,"
were identical to those of his own prayer to the king.

0: The base ingratitude of the unmerciful servant justified the king in revoking the pardon once granted. The man came under condemnation, not primarily for defalcation and debt, but for lack of mercy, after having received of mercy so abundantly. He, as an unjust plaintiff, had invoked the law. As a convicted transgressor, he was to be dealt with according to the law. Mercy is for the merciful. As a heavenly jewel, it is to be received with thankfulness and used with sanctity, not to be cast into the mire of undeservedness. Justice may demand retribution and punishment. With what measure ye meet, it shall be measured to you again. The conditions under which we may confidently implore pardon are set forth in the form of prayer prescribed by the Lord. Forgive us our debts, as we forgive our debtors.
1: 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This is the Latter-day Saints Talk Channel, brought to you by The Church of Jesus Christ of Latter-day Saints.
2: Spencer W. Kimball's Faith Precedes the Miracle. Now, Chapter 12.
3: Chapter 12. Loyalty. Lines of Communication. We were riding far out in the northwest of Argentina. It was cattle country. The road was straight and narrow for miles, and on either side was a four-wire barbed fence. Parallel to the fence was a series of telephone poles. Upon each pole was a crossbar, and strung from crossbar to crossbar were the communication lines. As we traveled along where the heavy grass had recently been burned, we saw that some of the telephone poles were burned off near the ground. Nearly all the poles for a distance were scorched or burned, but some had been burned completely off the first few feet from the ground and were hanging from the wires they were intended to support. Dangling in the air, these poles touched the ground as they were swinging in the wind on sagging wires, each time creating static on the line. These poles had been set to hold up the lines, but they were dragging them down. Many a time during the 3 years I was in charge of the work in South America, I tried to get long-distance calls through to distant places. When the connection was made, almost invariably, there would be static, and the words were cut in two and grating sounds were heard. In my mind's eye, I could see the telephone poles on the Salta Road swaying in the breeze, hitting the ground and occasionally breaking connection. Telephone lines and telephone poles are a little like people. They have one purpose, but sometimes serve another. They are designed to be firm and stout and to give support, but in many cases they are leaning and swaying and sagging until communications are greatly impaired, if not actually cut off. In my experience, I find that in a large number of marital cases, the problem is lack of communication. The wires are down, the poles are burned, husbands and wives are jangling, and there is static where there should be peace. There is growing disgust and hate where there should be love and harmony. A typical young couple, only a few hectic years into their eternal marriage, only two children away from the eternal vows they had made in the holy temple of God, were each going a separate way. Their ideas of life were different as to spiritual matters, as well as many others. One wishing to move along in a way that the other thought was fanaticism, and the other moving along in a path that the first spouse thought to be almost apostasy, and both were mistaken. They talked about it and lost their tempers and drew further and further away from their common goal. Both were good people, basically, but their telephone poles were burned and the wires of communication were now sagging. Their inability to communicate in reasonableness led to anger, hard words, misunderstandings. In time, each found another person and set up different communication lines for sympathy and understanding and comfort, and this disloyalty led to physical adventures that resulted in adulteries and two broken homes and disillusioned spouses and crushed hopes and injured children. And all this because two basically good people let their supporting principles get down and permitted effective communication to be dragged to the ground. This is not one couple. It is tens of thousands of couples who started out in a blaze of glory, sweet felicity, and an interresponsibility and with the highest of hopes. In another instance, two young couples from the Northwest came, bowed in sorrow. The husband of one and the wife of the other had lost themselves, disloyalty finding comfort where no association should have been tolerated. The two young people, unfaithful to their spouses, had conversed and confided too much. Then secret meetings followed, with disloyal disclosures concerning the spouse of each. And finally, that which at the outset surely would not have been dreamed of, the transgression. Both couples had reduced their activity and become casual in their church going. They had joined a social group who were also turning to spiritual casualness. Their new way of living was beyond their means, and debts crowded out tithing. They were too busy for home evenings and too rushed for family prayer, and when the great temptation came, they were not prepared. The burning grass had consumed their poles, and the dangling charred stubs were hanging from the sagging wires. Sin comes when communication lines are down. It always does, sooner or later. We are living in a corrupt world. There has been sin since Cain yielded to Satan, but perhaps never before has the world accepted sin so completely as a way of life. We shall continue to cry repentance from thousands of pulpits. We shall continue to warn the people who are all too ready to accept the world as it pushes in upon them. Let us fight the fire of temptation, replace the sin-damaged supports to righteous living, and maintain the clear communication that will keep us in harmony with one another and with our Lord and Savior.
2: 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May we remember how much our Heavenly Father and His Son love us. From the Church of Jesus Christ of Latter-day Saints.
4: I remember people and even my parents and siblings telling me, you need to just get up and shower, find something you love doing, go exercise, you know, find something that can be your outlet. And I remember feeling like I can't even get to the point of finding something I like, or I literally can't get to the shower. That's what I'm telling you. And just feeling like a blank stare back at me almost. I feel like reading about the atonement and that the atonement can wipe away our sins, it can heal us from our sorrows, that I felt like my depression should be connected to that. And I never wanted to be medicated, ever. I didn't want to see a counselor. I didn't want to be a person on medicine for this. Eventually, I went to the doctor and she kind of got my story and she said, there's all sorts of things, medications that we can try. And I said, I don't want that. I told her I didn't want to be on anything. And she asked me why, what were my feelings? And I told her, I feel like the Savior should be able to take this away from me. I feel like my prayer should be answered, that I don't want this and that He should take it away. And she just looked me straight in the eye and she kind of got closer to me and she said, whoever said I'm not the answer to your prayer? And the Spirit penetrated my heart and just said, she's right. For a long time, I did feel ashamed. I felt ashamed that I felt this way. I felt ashamed and embarrassed that I had to talk to a counselor. I felt even more ashamed and embarrassed that I would have to be prescribed something to help me get over this. And I remember kneeling by my bed and just asking the Savior, like, where have you been? Why weren't you there? In those moments when I needed you, I remember hearing, Heather, I was there all those moments. And that the answer for me wasn't just that it was going to be swept away, but that the doctors were going to be able to help me. And today, I've never felt more like myself. and finding joy in my life, and I still have emotions. I don't feel numb inside. I still have days when it's hard and I'm sad, but I'm me, and I have found joy in life. It's because of the Savior that I have found peace in this and realized that there's nothing to be ashamed of.

0: We now present Saints, the story of the Church of Jesus Christ in the Latter Days, a new narrative history. Volume 3, Boldly, Nobly, and Independent.
1: Chapter 6, Our Wish and Our Mission. Hirini Fonga's face brightened as a group of Maori saints welcomed him and his fellow missionaries to their village, Tihoro, on New Zealand's North Island. Maori saints loved Hirini as a grandfather, and they were proud of his work as a full-time missionary. Whenever he visited their settlements, they greeted him and his companions with the same familiar phrase, "Haere mai, come in." In Tihoro, some people believed the rumors about the Fonga's mistreatment in Utah. Some of them had even heard that Hirini died. Brushing these stories aside, Hirini asked, "Do I look as though I am dead? Do I look as though I am ill-treated?" The missionaries held a two-day conference with saints from the 10 branches in the area. When it was his turn to address the congregation, Hirini felt inspired to speak about the salvation of the dead. Afterward, most of the saints in the congregation gave him the names of their deceased ancestors so he and his family could perform their temple work. Soon after the conference, Hirini traveled with Mission President Ezra Stevenson and two other missionaries to a remote village called Mangamuka. Missionaries had been ordered out of the village a few years earlier and warned never to return. Hirini had a relative who lived there, though, so they decided to call on him. The missionaries approached Mangamuka cautiously. When they asked for Tepeni, Hirini's relative, they were told to wait outside the village. The welcome was far less friendly than those they received elsewhere on their journey, and Hirini was discouraged. After a while, Tepeni emerged from the village and tearfully embraced Hirini. They then had a meal together, and Tepeni took the missionaries to a comfortable dwelling. The mood in the village became more friendly, and the elders were invited to speak to those who had gathered. Before he spoke, Ezra assured his listeners that he had not come to condemn them, but to invite them to share in the truth of his message. The congregation listened with interest, and several men responded favorably to his words. Hirini also spoke, preaching boldly until midnight when his companions went to bed. He then went on talking well into the early hours of the morning. Ezra and one of the other elders had to leave that morning, but the villagers invited Hirini and the remaining missionary, George Judd, to teach them more. The missionaries stayed 4 days, held 5 meetings, and baptized 2 young men. Hirini and George then preached in other villages, baptizing 18 more people by the time they rejoined Ezra a few weeks later. Hirini continued traveling with the mission president, instructing the saints and collecting their genealogies. Often, as Ezra listened to Hirini preach, he marveled at his friend's ability to engage Maori audiences. "He bears a strong testimony and impresses the people," Ezra wrote in his journal. "He knows just how to get at the Maori feeling so much better than we do." In April 1899, Hirini received an honorable release from his mission. A newspaper report announcing his return to Salt Lake City praised his labors in New Zealand. "A great impetus has been given to the work in that far distant land," it read. "In every district, genealogical information was obtained, and the faith and zeal of the Maori saints has been strengthened and increased." That spring, John Widso was studying chemistry at the University of Göttingen in central Germany. His work at the Agricultural College in Logan led him to research carbohydrates, and at Göttingen, he was able to study under the leading scientist in his field. Now he was only months away from completing his doctorate degree. John had married Leah Dunford in the Salt Lake Temple on June 1, 1898, 2 months before the couple moved to Europe. Before leaving, John was set apart as a missionary to Europe by Leah's uncle, Brigham Young Jr., authorizing him to preach the gospel when he was not pursuing his education. Since Germany was renowned for its conservatories, Leah's 17-year-old sister, Emma Lucy Gates, joined them to study music. As of April 2, 1899, John and Leah were also the proud parents of a baby girl, Anna Garden Widsoe, named for John's mother. Although John was still supporting his mother and younger brother Osborne, who was serving a mission in Tahiti, he and Leah could afford to live in Europe thanks in part to a generous financial award from Harvard. Göttingen was an old university town surrounded by tree-topped hills and acres of farmland. As the only Latter-day Saints in the city, John, Leah, and Lucy held their own sacrament meetings and gospel study. Occasionally, missionaries in the German mission would come to Göttingen to visit them. The church in Germany had about 1,000 members. There were German translations of the standard works, as well as a twice-monthly church magazine, Der Stern. But only 5 German saints held the Melchizedek priesthood, and growth was slow. Many Germans were skeptical of churches from foreign lands, and missionaries were frequently banished from cities. Saints sometimes had to meet in secret or endure police surveillance. In late spring, Lucy left to study at the Berlin Conservatory of Music. Her grandmother, Lucy Bigelow Young, came from Utah to live as her chaperone. When John finished his thesis, he, Leah, and baby Anna joined them in Berlin. He then began studying for his doctoral exam, the last step in completing his degree. He also took a 6-week trip to Norway and Denmark to preach the gospel, visit relatives, and research his genealogy. Having not been in Norway since he moved from the country at age 11, John thrilled to be around more family. "I have had an excellent time with my mother's folks," he wrote Leah in September. "I was received royally and treated like somebody." When John returned to Germany, he traveled back to Göttingen to take his exam while Leah and the baby stayed in Berlin. His professors seemed optimistic about his success, but John worried about disappointing them. "I have laid the matter in the hands of the Lord," he wrote Leah on November 20th, the day of the exam. "If I do not get it, which God forbid, I shall have no self-reproach. The fasting and prayers of you all cheers me more than I can tell you." When the time of his examination arrived, John went before a board of more than a dozen professors, each prepared to interrogate him about his research. John did his best to answer their questions to their satisfaction. When they finished, 2 or 3 hours later, they sent him out of the room while they decided his fate. Later that evening, after she finished her fast, Leah received a telegram from John. "Magna by God's grace," it read. She knew just what it meant. John had passed his exam and completed his doctorate with honors, magna cum laude. A few weeks later, on December 4, 1899, B.H. Roberts waited nervously in Washington, D.C. to take his oath of office as Utah's newly elected representative in the United States Congress. Stacked at the front of the chamber of the House of Representatives were 28 rolls of paper, each about 2 feet in diameter. On them, B.H. knew, were the names of 7 million people who did not want him to be there. 3 years after losing the election of 1895, B.H. had run for Congress again, this time with the consent of the First Presidency. His campaign was a success, but critics of the church immediately seized on the victory to undermine the saints' emerging image as a law-abiding, patriotic, monogamous people. Protestant ministers and women's organizations led the assault, warning people far and wide that B.H., a polygamous church leader who had fathered children with a plural wife after the manifesto, was coming to Washington to champion plural marriage, corrupt public morals, and extend the political power of the church. As outrage over B.H.'s election grew, editor William Randolph Hearst joined in the fray. Eager to use the controversy to boost sales of his New York City newspaper, Hearst published scathing articles about B.H. and the church, portraying both as threats to American morals. The petition of 7 million names on the floor of the House chamber, in fact, had been assembled by Hearst's newspaper to pressure lawmakers into denying BH his seat in Congress. Shortly after noon, BH was summoned to take his oath of office. As he walked to the front of the chamber, a congressman stood up and calmly motioned to exclude BH from the House because of his plural marriages. Another congressman seconded the motion. "He is a polygamist," the man said, "and his election is an assault upon the American home." The following day, BH tried to assure lawmakers that he had no desire to use his new position to defend plural marriage. "I am not here to advocate it," he told them. "There is no occasion for championing that cause. It is a question that is settled." Unconvinced, the House assigned a special committee of congressmen to review BH's case and the nature of his plural marriages. They were particularly troubled that he had continued living with his plural wives and having children with them. When the committee presented evidence of these relationships, BH insisted he had not openly defied the law. Many Latter-day Saint men continued to live discreetly with plural wives they married before the manifesto, and they did not believe that doing so violated their agreement to obey the laws of the United States from that time forward. Yet the committee disagreed, and on January 25, 1900, an overwhelming majority of the House of Representatives voted to exclude him. BH's dismissal from the House of Representatives made the front pages of newspapers across the country. In Utah, the First Presidency admired BH's bold defense of his principles in Washington, but they regretted the backlash his election set off against the Latter-day Saints. The American press had again turned a critical eye on the church. Although some of what the newspapers reported was inaccurate, they were correct on the basic point. Plural marriage still existed in the church. And it was not simply that men and women maintained their plural marriages after the manifesto. Having lived, taught, and suffered for plural marriage for more than half a century, many saints could not imagine a world without it. In fact, some members of the 12, acting with the approval of George Q. Cannon, Joseph F. Smith, or their intermediaries, had quietly performed new plural marriages in the 8 years since the manifesto. During that time, 4 of the apostles had also married plural wives themselves. Saints who married after the manifesto did so believing the Lord had not completely renounced plural marriage, but had simply removed the divine command for the saints to sustain and defend it as a practice of the church. In the manifesto, moreover, Wilford Woodruff had advised the saints to submit to anti-polygamy laws in the United States. He had said nothing in the document about the laws of Mexico or Canada, however. Most of the new plural marriages occurred in those countries, and a small number had been performed in the United States. Now, amid the fallout over B.H. Roberts' election, church leaders began to see the harm in consenting to a polygamous saint running for federal office. It was not something they intended to do again. In April 1900, Zina Prescendia Card, the daughter of Relief Society General President Zina Young, returned home to Cardston, Canada, after spending several weeks with her 79-year-old mother in Salt Lake City. During the visit, she and her mother had traveled to the Oneida Stake in southern Idaho to speak at a Relief Society conference. "She stood the trip fine and spoke like an angel to her sisters," Zina Prescendia reported in a letter to her younger sister, Sousa Gates. "I am so proud of her." Yet Zina Prescendia fretted about her mother's advanced age. Cardston was about 700 miles from Salt Lake City. If her mother's health took a sudden turn for the worse, Zina Prescendia might not be able to see her again before she passed away. Back in Cardston, Zina Prescendia resumed her responsibilities as president of the Alberta Stakes YLMIA. 14 years had passed since President John Taylor had asked her husband, Charles Card, to lead a group of polygamous saints to Canada. Since then, the saints had established a dozen settlements in southern Alberta. The Cardston Stake was founded in 1895, with Charles as president. Although the era of Latter-day Saint colonization had drawn to a close, new families and businesses continued to move to the area, helping to build up the church. Now there were many young saints coming of age in the area, and Zina Pressendia was deeply concerned about them. Cardston was relatively isolated, but its young people were not immune to such ills as gambling and alcohol abuse. Some adults in town, she knew, were setting bad examples for the younger generation. Also, it was clear that Latter-day Saint youth in Cardston and other communities needed to be taught more about chastity. Before the manifesto, young women had more opportunities to marry, and often did so at an earlier age. Now, however, the rising generation tended to marry later, and some, particularly women, did not marry at all. This meant that more young people were expected to remain chaste for longer periods of time. Zina Pressendia addressed these problems at a joint meeting of the Cardston Ward's YLMIA and YMMIA in early May. "The pleasures of a moment often bring sorrow for life," she warned the youth. "We should seek for humility and charity and do to others as we would wish to be done by." That spring and summer, she also attended several meetings of the Cardston Ward YLMIA. The association met every Wednesday afternoon. Mamie Ibe, the 23-year-old president of the Ward Association, often conducted the meetings while others taught lessons. Every other month, the young women also held a testimony meeting, giving each member of the group a chance to bear witness to her peers. All through the year 1900, the Young Woman's Journal published a 12-part series of lessons called Ethics for Young Girls. Every month, a new lesson appeared, each designed to help young women discern right from wrong. Among the topics covered were honesty, self-control, courage, chastity, and reverence. A series of questions followed each lesson, prompting the young women to review and discuss the material. Zina Pressendia believed regularly attending the MIA could shore up the youth and influence their actions for the better. At the meetings, the young women were encouraged to stand apart from worldliness and error. "We should never be ashamed of the truth," Zina Pressendia taught them, "nor to own that we are Mormons." She also urged their parents to guide them along the path of righteousness. Earlier that year, while visiting a stake in Idaho, she heard her mother repeat something Joseph Smith had taught the Relief Society in Nauvoo. "Plant good ideas into the minds of the children. They notice our example." Zina Pressendia believed this truth applied in Cardston as well. "We should set good examples for our children," she reminded other leaders in July. "Take them to our arms and our heart, and teach them to shun all evil." On the afternoon of December 10, 1900, George Q. Cannon saw the Hawaiian Islands for the first time since his mission there in the 1850s. At age 23, he had been the youngest of the 10 original Latter-day Saint missionaries sent to the islands. Now, as a counselor in the First Presidency, he was returning to commemorate the 50th anniversary of their arrival and the beginning of the church in Hawaii. A few hours after spotting the islands, George and his fellow passengers docked at Honolulu on the island of Oahu. He stayed the night with Hawaiian Latter-day Saints Abraham and Minerva Fernandez and spent the following day at a reception with about 1,000 saints at a meeting house. Some in attendance had been baptized by George during his mission. Others were the children and grandchildren of people he had taught. George awoke the next morning, December 12th, uneasy about speaking to the Hawaiians at the anniversary celebration. As a young missionary, he had been admired for his skill in speaking and writing Hawaiian, but he had seldom used it since coming home, and now he worried that his clumsiness with the language would disappoint the saints. The celebration was held in a brand new theater in Honolulu. Local church leaders had recruited a fine orchestra, two choirs from Honolulu and Laie, and other musical groups. At a nearby government building, the saints had also prepared an enormous feast of Hawaiian dishes and invited everyone in the community to come. To George, it seemed the entire city was joining in the celebration. When the time came for George to speak, he began his talk in English, recalling the earliest days of his mission, when several of his companions abandoned the work and the island's English-speaking inhabitants showed no interest in the gospel. "It was then that I protested," George recounted, "and declared myself determined to stay in these islands and labor among its people." As he spoke, George felt the Spirit rest powerfully upon him. Hawaiian words suddenly came back to him, and his uneasiness slipped away as he began speaking in the language. The Hawaiian saints were at once astonished and delighted. "How wonderful," someone said, "that he should remember our language all these long years." The celebration continued into the next day, and George once again addressed the saints confidently in their language. "I feel today more than ever the ties that bind the people of God together," he told them. "Where people come to believe in the gospel and go down into the waters of baptism, they grow to love one another." George spent a little more than 3 weeks with the saints in Hawaii. While on the island of Maui, he visited the town of Wailuku, where he had his first success as a missionary. The town had changed almost beyond recognition, but he easily found the home of his friends Jonathan and Kitty Napela, both of whom had passed away decades earlier. The Napelas were like family to George, and Jonathan had been his fellow translator of the Hawaiian Book of Mormon. As he visited the islands, George made many new friends, including Tomizo Katsunuma, a Japanese man who had joined the church while studying at the Agricultural College of Utah. He also met lifelong saints who, despite their faithfulness, had never received the ordinances of the temple. Touched by their situation, he urged them to live worthy to enter the temple and exercise faith that the Lord would inspire his prophet to bring temple blessings to them. On the day of George's departure, hundreds of saints and a local band met his carriage at the wharf in Honolulu. As a final gesture of their love, some 20 children and elderly saints rushed forward and covered him in colorful lei. He then climbed aboard his ship, and the band struck up a farewell tune. Gazing back at the saints on the dock, George knew he would never forget them. "Aloha nui," they called out to him, expressing their love and farewell. Aloha nui. A new century dawns upon the world today. The voice of Leroy Snow echoed throughout the Salt Lake Tabernacle as he read the opening words of a message his father, Lorenzo Snow, had written to the nations of the earth. It was January 1, 1901, the first day of the 20th century. The weather outside was bitterly cold, but more than 4,000 people had left the warmth of their homes that morning to commemorate the occasion in a special service with the prophet, other general authorities, and the tabernacle choir. The tabernacle itself was decorated for the occasion, and strung across the organ pipes was a cluster of electric lights spelling the word "Welcome." Sitting on the stand, not far from where Leroy stood, was President Snow himself, his voice ravaged by a severe cold. With the other saints in the room, he listened keenly as Leroy read the message. Simply titled "Greeting to the World," it reflected on the astounding scientific discoveries and technological advancements of the last 100 years and expressed President Snow's optimism for the coming century. In the message, he called upon world leaders to forsake war and seek the welfare of humanity instead of the enrichment of a race or the extension of an empire. He declared, "The power is in your hands to pave the way for the coming King of Kings, whose dominion will be over all the earth." He urged them to promote peace, put an end to oppression, and work together to end poverty and uplift the masses. He also called on rich and poor alike to seek better, more charitable ways of living. "The day of your redemption draweth nigh," he told the poor. "Be provident when in prosperity." To the rich, he counseled generosity. "Unlock your vaults, unloose your purses, and embark in enterprises that will give work to the unemployed and relieve the wretchedness that leads to the vice and crime which curse your great cities and that poison the moral atmosphere around you." He testified of the Lord and his restored gospel. "He will assuredly accomplish his work," President Snow declared, "and the 20th century will mark its advancement." Finally, he blessed the people of the world wherever they might be. "May the sunshine from above smile upon you," he said. "May the light of truth chase darkness from your souls. May righteousness increase and iniquity diminish as the years of the century roll on. May justice triumph and corruption be stamped out." Let these sentiments, as the voice of the Mormons in the mountains of Utah, go forth to the whole world, he declared. "And let all people know that our wish and our mission are for the blessing and salvation of the entire human race."
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4: Eternal life is the greatest gift of God and is bestowed on those who keep God's commandments and endure to the end. On the other hand, eternal life with our Heavenly Father is denied those who are not valiant in the testimony of Jesus. There are a number of stumbling blocks to our valor that can prevent us from reaching the goal of eternal life. Stumbling blocks can be complex. Let me illustrate. Many years ago, my father built a small cabin on part of the ranch property where he had been raised. The vistas across the meadows were exceptional. When the walls were framed in for the cabin, I made a visit. I was surprised that the window with the view focused directly on a power pole that was a short distance from the house. To me, it was a huge distraction from the magnificent view. I said, "Dad, why did you let them put the power pole directly in front of your view from the window?" My father, an exceptional, practical, and calm man, exclaimed with some emotion, "Quentin, that power pole is the most beautiful thing to me on the entire ranch." He then made his case. "When I look at that pole, I realize that unlike when I grew up here, I will not have to carry water in containers from the spring up to the house to cook, wash my hands, or bathe. I will not have to light candles or oil lamps at night to read. I want to see that power pole right in the middle of the view window." My father had a different perspective on the power pole than I did. To him, that pole represented an improved life. But to me, it was a stumbling block to a magnificent vista. My dad valued power, light, and cleanliness above an aesthetic view. I immediately realized that while the pole was a stumbling block for me, it had great practical symbolic meaning to my father. A stumbling block is an impediment to belief or understanding or an obstacle to progress. To stumble spiritually is to fall into sin or waywardness. A stumbling block can be anything that distracts us from achieving righteous goals. We cannot afford to have our testimonies of the Father and the Son become confused and complicated by stumbling blocks. We cannot fall into that trap. Our testimonies of them need to remain pure and simple, like my father's simple defense of the power pole on the ranch where he grew up. What are some of the stumbling blocks that confuse and complicate our pure and simple testimony of the Father and the Son and keep us from being valiant in that testimony? One stumbling block is the philosophies of man. We are committed to knowledge of every kind and believe the glory of God is intelligence. But we also know the preferred strategy of the adversary is to lead people away from God and cause them to stumble by emphasizing the philosophies of men over the Savior and his teachings. The Apostle Paul was a sure witness of Jesus Christ because of a miraculous and life-changing experience with the Savior. Paul's unique background prepared him to relate to people of many cultures. He loved the frank simplicity of the Thessalonians and the tender sympathy of the Philippians. He initially found it more difficult to relate to the intellectual and sophisticated Greeks. In Athens, on Mars Hill, he attempted a philosophical approach and was rejected. To the Corinthians, he determined to simply teach the doctrine of Christ crucified. To use the Apostle Paul's own words, "And my speech and my preaching was not with the enticing words of man's wisdom, but in demonstration of the Spirit and of power, that your faith should not stand in the wisdom of men, but in the power of God." Some of the most magnificent scriptural accounts of the Savior and his mission are set forth in 1 Corinthians. One chapter, 15, has received worldwide attention through performances of George Friedrich Handel's Messiah. It contains profound doctrine about the Savior. In the third part of the Messiah, immediately following the Hallelujah chorus, most of the scriptures used are from 1 Corinthians 15. In a few of these verses, Paul beautifully describes some of what the Savior accomplished. Quote, "For now is Christ risen from the dead, the firstfruits of them that sleep. Since by man came death, by man came also the resurrection of the dead. For as in Adam all die, even so in Christ shall all be made alive. O death, where is thy sting? O grave, where is thy victory? But thanks be to God, who give us the victory through our Lord Jesus Christ," end quote. We know the apostasy occurred in part because the philosophies of men were elevated over Christ's basic essential doctrine. Instead of the simplicity of the Savior's message, many plain and precious truths were changed or lost. In fact, Christianity adopted some Greek philosophical traditions to reconcile their beliefs with their existing culture. The historian Will Durant wrote, "Christianity did not destroy paganism, it adopted it. The Greek mind dying came to a transmigrated life," end quote. Historically, in our own day, some people reject the gospel of Jesus Christ because in their view, it doesn't have adequate intellectual sophistication. At the dawn of the Restoration, many at least professed to follow the Savior's teachings. Many countries considered themselves Christian nations. But even then, there was prophecy of a more difficult time for our day. Heber C. Kimball was one of the original 12 apostles of this dispensation and first counselor to President Brigham Young. He warned, "The time is coming when it will be difficult to tell the face of a saint from the face of an enemy against the people of God. Then is the time to look out for the great sieve. For there will be a great sifting time, and many will fall." He concluded, "There is a test coming." In our day, the influence of Christianity in many countries, including the United States, is significantly reduced. Without religious beliefs, there is no feeling of accountability to God. Accordingly, it is hard to establish universal values about how to live. Philosophies which are deeply held often conflict with each other. Unfortunately, this also happens with some members of the church who lose their bearings and become influenced by the cause of the moment, many of which are clearly not righteous. In line with Heber C. Kimball's prophecy, Elder Neil A. Maxwell said in 1982, "Much sifting will occur because of lapses in righteous behavior which go unrepented of. A few will give up instead of holding out to the end. A few will be deceived by defectors. Likewise, others will be offended, for sufficient unto each dispensation are the stumbling blocks thereof. End of quote. Another stumbling block is refusing to see sin in its true light. One of the unique and troubling aspects of our day is that many people engage in sinful conduct but refuse to consider it sinful. They have no remorse or willingness to acknowledge their conduct as being morally wrong. Even some who profess a belief in the Father and the Son wrongfully take the position that a loving Father in heaven should exact no consequences for conduct that is contrary to His commandments. This was apparently the position taken by Corianton, the son of Alma the Younger, in the Book of Mormon. He had engaged in grievous, immoral conduct and was being counseled by Alma. We are blessed with the great prophet Alma, who had personally experienced the darkest abyss and the marvelous light, recorded the instruction he gave. In the 39th chapter of Alma, we read how he counseled this son through the repentance process and then explained how Christ came to take away sin. He made the necessity of repentance clear to Corianton because no unclean thing can inherit the kingdom of God. Alma 42 contains some of the most magnificent doctrine on the atonement in all Scripture. Alma helped Corianton understand that it is not an injustice that the sinner should be consigned to a state of misery. But he noted that starting with Adam, a merciful God has provided a space for repentance, because without repentance, the great plan of salvation would have been frustrated. Alma also established that God's plan is a plan of happiness. Alma's teachings are most instructive. For behold, justice exerciseth all her demands, and also mercy claimeth all which is her own, and thus none but the truly penitent are saved. Seen in its true light, the glorious blessings of repentance and adherence to the Savior's teachings are monumentally important. It is not unfair to be clear, as Alma was with Corianton, about the consequences of sinful choices and lack of repentance. It has often been declared, sooner or later, everybody has to sit down to a banquet of consequences. The remarkable and celestial blessing of the Savior's atonement is that through repentance, sinful conduct is blotted out. After Corianton's repentance, Alma concluded, let these things trouble you no more, and only let your sins trouble you with that trouble which shall bring you down unto repentance. Looking beyond the mark is a stumbling block. The prophet Jacob referred to ancient Jews as a stiff-necked people who despised plainness, killed the prophets, and sought for things that they could not understand. Wherefore, because of their blindness, which blindness came by looking beyond the mark, they must needs fall. While there are many examples of looking beyond the mark, a significant one in our day is extremism. Gospel extremism is when one elevates any gospel principle above other equally important principles and takes a position that is beyond or contrary to the teachings of church leaders. One example is when one advocates for additions, changes, or primary emphasis to one part of the Word of Wisdom. Another is expensive preparation for end-of-days scenarios. In both examples, others are encouraged to accept private interpretations. If we turn a health law or any other principle into a form of religious fanaticism, we are looking beyond the mark. Speaking of important doctrine, the Lord has declared, whosoever declareth more or less than this, the same is not of me. When we elevate any principle in a way that lessens our commitment to other equally important principles, or take a position contrary to or which exceed teachings of church leaders, we are looking beyond the mark. In addition, some members elevate causes, many of which are good, to a status superior to basic gospel doctrine. They substitute their devotion to the cause as their first commitment and relegate their commitment to the Savior and His teachings to a secondary position. If we elevate anything above our devotion to the Savior, if our conduct recognizes him as just another teacher and not the divine Son of God, then we are looking beyond the mark. Jesus Christ is the mark. The 76th section of the Doctrine and Covenants makes it clear being valiant in the testimony of Jesus is the simple, essential test between those who will inherit the blessings of the celestial kingdom and those in the lesser terrestrial kingdom. To be valiant, we need to focus on the power of Jesus Christ and his atoning sacrifice to overcome death and through repentance to cleanse us from sin and to follow the doctrine of Christ. We also need the light and knowledge of the Savior's life and teachings to guide us on the covenant pathway, including the sacred ordinances of the temple. We must be steadfast in Christ, feast upon his word, and endure to the end. If we are to be valiant in our testimony of Jesus, we must avoid the stumbling blocks that entrap and impede the progress of many otherwise honorable men and women. Let us determine to always be in his service. While seeking knowledge, we need to avoid the philosophies of men that lessen our commitment to the Savior. We must see sin in its true light and accept the Savior's atonement through repentance. We need to avoid looking beyond the mark and focus on Jesus Christ, our Savior and Redeemer, and follow his doctrine. My father saw the pole as a means of providing power, light, and abundant water for cooking and cleansing. It was a stepping stone to improving his life. One writer suggests that stumbling blocks may be made into stepping stones to a noble character and to heaven. For us, being valiant in our testimony of Jesus is a stepping stone towards qualifying for the Savior's grace and the celestial kingdom. Jesus Christ is the only name under heaven by which we may be saved. I bear my sure witness of both his divinity and his supernal role in the Father's plan. In the name of Jesus Christ, amen.
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5: 8 Truths from the First Vision. On a clear spring morning 200 years ago, in rural upstate New York, in a quiet grove of trees, God the Father and his Son, Jesus Christ, appeared to young Joseph Smith. This miraculous event ended centuries of uncertainty and speculation about the nature of God, the need for continuing revelation, and other eternal truths long forgotten or clouded by spiritual darkness. President James E. Faust, second counselor in the First Presidency, who referred to the First Vision as possibly the most singular event to occur in the earth since the resurrection, outlined 8 truths restored to the earth by this remarkable event. As we commemorate the 200th anniversary of the First Vision, consider these truths and the many testimonies of modern prophets who give witness not only to the reality of the First Vision, but also to the truths it reveals. Number 1. God, our Father, is a personal being, and men and women were made in his image. Joseph Smith learned in those minutes of the First Vision, however long or brief, more about the nature of God than all of the learned divines of all time had ever learned. President Gordon B. Hinckley. God, our Father, has ears with which to hear our prayers. He has eyes with which to see our actions. He has a mouth with which to speak to us. He has a heart with which to feel compassion and love. He is real. He is living. We are his children made in his image. President Thomas S. Monson. Number 2. Jesus is a personage separate and distinct from the Father. In his first vision, Joseph Smith saw 2 distinct personages, 2 beings, thus clarifying that the then prevailing beliefs concerning God and the Godhead were not true.

0: Jesus Christ was declared by the Father to be his Son. We bear testimony as his duly ordained apostles that Jesus is the living Christ, the immortal Son of God. He is the great King Emmanuel, who stands today on the right hand of his Father. He is the light, the life, and the hope of the world. His way is the path that leads to happiness in this life and eternal life in the world to come. The living Christ, the testimony of the apostles. Number 4, Jesus was the conveyor of revelation as taught in the Bible. All revelation since the fall has come through Jesus Christ, who is the Jehovah of the Old Testament. The Father, Elohim, has never dealt with man directly and personally since the fall, and he has never appeared except to introduce and bear record of the Son. President Joseph Fielding Smith. Number 5. The promise of James to ask of God for wisdom was fulfilled. The prophet Joseph Smith set a pattern for us to follow in resolving our questions. Drawn to the promise of James that if we lack wisdom, we may ask of God, the boy Joseph took his question directly to Heavenly Father. In like manner, what will your seeking open for you? What wisdom do you lack? What do you feel an urgent need to know or understand? Follow the example of the prophet Joseph. Find a quiet place where you can regularly go. Humble yourself before God. Pour out your heart to your Heavenly Father. Turn to Him for answers and for comfort. President Russell M. Nelson. Number 6. Joseph learned of the reality of an actual being from an unseen world who tried to destroy him. Satan, or Lucifer, or the father of lies, call him what you will, is real, the very personification of evil. His motives are in every case malicious, and he convulses at the appearance of redeeming light, at the very thought of truth. He is eternally opposed to the love of God, the atonement of Jesus Christ, and the work of peace and salvation. He will fight against these whenever and wherever he can. Elder Jeffrey R. Holland of the Quorum of the 12 Apostles. Number 7. There was a falling away from the church that was established by Jesus Christ. Joseph was told not to join any of the sects, for they taught the doctrines of men. The apostasy, or falling away from the original church organized by the Lord, was prophesied by those who helped to establish the church in the first place. Paul wrote to the Thessalonian Christians, who were eagerly anticipating the second coming of the Savior, that day shall not come except there come a falling away first. President M. Russell Ballard, acting president of the Quorum of the 12 Apostles. Number 8. Joseph Smith became a witness for God and his Son, Jesus Christ. Joseph Smith's testimony of Jesus is that he lives, for he saw him, even on the right hand of God, and he heard the voice bearing record that he is the only begotten of the Father. I appeal to all who hear or read this message to seek through prayer and study of the Scriptures that same witness of the divine character, the atonement, and the resurrection of Jesus Christ. Elder D. Todd Christofferson. Family discussion. Why is it important for each of us to have our own testimony of the first vision? Share a time when you felt that your prayers were answered or you felt confident that God was listening. Share your testimony of Joseph Smith and invite other family members to do the same. End of article, 8 Truths from the First Vision, read by Gene Nelson.
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1: Truly, my dear young friends, you are a chosen generation. I hope you will never forget it. I hope you will never take it for granted.
2: It is not by chance that you have been reserved to come to earth in this last dispensation of the fullness of times. Your birth has been foreordained in the eternities. You are youth of a noble birthright.
3: Thank you for joining us on For the Youth. I'm Darren Schmidt, and today we will be talking about the discovery of our true selves and how that can affect our future generations. I remember my first day of seminary teaching well. At the front of our building stood an almost life-size picture of the Savior, with his arms outstretched surrounded by clouds. It was placed in a spot so as to greet students upon their entry into the building. I was surprised to hear the front door open suddenly that first day of school, realizing that classes weren't expected to start for some time. I listened to my office at what sounded to be two young men entering the building. After a long pause, I heard one young man say to the other, "Whoa, this is like a miniature temple, dude." The other agreed, and they chatted a little more before walking down the hall to greet me and enter my classroom. This was, funny enough, one of my first memories of teaching seminary. Since that time, I've enjoyed teaching thousands of students in the Salt Lake Valley over the past 13 years. Though I may never meet you, teach you personally, or see you in my seminary, I would like to share with you some things that I know about you. I believe these things can make a big difference in the way that you see yourself and others. I pray for the Spirit's help as we talk about these things so that you might understand me and that the Spirit might more fully teach you. The first thing that I know about you is from a few verses found in the Doctrine and Covenants. For many years, we would take our children to a local store called Sam's Club, which is a large grocery store chain found in many areas of Utah. Those of you who have been to Sam's Club will know that you can find flatbed carts for carrying large items. As a family, on occasion, we would go together, and I would place my children on the flatbed. The flatbed was fun for them and also helpful for us as parents as we tried to keep track of our big family. We have 8 children. More than once, people would stop to ask me or my wife which aisle we had found our children on. I learned to respond quickly with something like, "2 aisles over. They are buy one, get one free." After which my children would roll their eyes as if to say, "Nice try, Dad. That was really lame." More than once, the workers, without any coaxing, would scan my children as we pushed them through the checkout line. This got to be a rather fun tradition for our small children. On one occasion, I remember little Sydney, who was 4 or 5 at the time, being asked by the cashier, "How much are you worth, little girl?" Sydney paused and then, with the sweetest smile, replied, "Priceless." We all laughed at her bold statement, including the cashier. Now, if I were to ask you your value, how would you respond? What would the scanner read for you? Some might say that a person's value couldn't be determined, or might say priceless, like little Sydney. But according to the Lord, we can actually put a value on each of you. In D&C 18:10-11, the Lord describes our value by first saying, quote, "Remember the worth of souls is great in the sight of God." He follows this by defining the word great by saying, quote, "For behold, the Lord your Redeemer suffered death in the flesh. Wherefore he suffered the pain of all men, that all men might repent and come unto him." In other words, the Savior is saying that your worth or value is so great that a God, a perfect being in every sense of the word, the creator of the earth and all things upon it, would bleed from every pore of his body, suffering pains and afflictions and temptations of every kind, choosing to do so and staying the course in the garden and on the cross because of you and your great worth to him. Think about how remarkable those statements from the Savior are. Jacob, a Book of Mormon prophet, said, quote, "For the Spirit speaketh the truth and lieth not. Wherefore it speaketh of things as they really are, and of things as they really will be. Wherefore these things are manifested unto us plainly for the salvation of our souls. It is my hope that you will catch the vision of your value from these scriptural statements from the Savior himself. May you ponder on them until the Spirit confirms the truth of them to you in your mind and heart. Elder Holland once reflected on the reunion we will have with our Father in heaven one day by sharing the following experience. I recall just a few years ago seeing a drama enacted at the Salt Lake Airport. On this particular day, I got off an airplane and walked into the terminal. It was immediately obvious that a missionary was coming home because the airport was austere with conspicuous-looking missionary friends and missionary relatives. I tried to pick out the immediate family members. There was a father who did not look particularly comfortable in an awkward-fitting and slightly out-of-fashion suit. He seemed to be a man of the soil, with a suntan and large work-scarred hands. His white shirt was a little frayed and was probably never worn except on Sunday. There was a mother who was quite thin-looking, as if she had worked very hard in her life. She had in her hand a handkerchief, and I think it must have been a linen handkerchief once, but now it looked like tissue. It was nearly shredded from the anticipation only the mother of a returning missionary could know. There was a beautiful girl who, well, you know about girls and returned missionaries. She appeared to be on the verge of cardiac arrest. I thought that if the young man didn't come soon, she would not make it without some oxygen. Two or three younger brothers and sisters were running around, largely oblivious to the scene that was unfolding. I walked past them all and started for the front of the terminal. Then I thought to myself, this is one of those special human dramas in our lives. Stick around and enjoy it. So I stopped. I slipped into the back of the crowd to wait and watch. The passengers were starting to come off the plane. I found myself starting to bet, church-approved betting, of course, as to who would make the break first. I thought probably the girlfriend would want to most of all, but undoubtedly she was struggling with discretion. 2 years is a long time, you know, and maybe one shouldn't appear to be too assertive. Then a look at that handkerchief convinced me that the mother was probably the one. She obviously needed to hold something, so the child she'd carried and nurtured and gone down into the valley of the shadow of death to deliver would be just what the doctor ordered. Or perhaps it would be the boisterous little brother, if he happened to look up long enough to know the plane was in. As I sat there weighing these options, I saw the missionary start to come down the stairs. I knew he was the one by the squeal of the crowd. He looked like Captain Moroni, clean and handsome and straight and tall. Undoubtedly, he had known the sacrifice this mission had meant to his father and mother, and it had made him exactly the missionary he appeared to be. He had his hair trimmed for the trip home. His suit was worn but clean. His slightly tattered raincoat was still protecting him from the chill his mother had so often warned him about. He came to the bottom of the steps and started out across the apron toward our building, and then, sure enough, somebody couldn't take it any longer. It wasn't the mother, and it wasn't the girlfriend, and it wasn't the rowdy little brother. That big, slightly awkward, quiet, and bronzed giant of a man put an elbow in the rib cage of a flight attendant and ran, just simply ran, out onto the apron and swept his son into his arms. The oxygen summoned for the girlfriend could have now been better directed toward the missionary. He was probably 6'2 or so, but this big bear of a father grabbed him, took him clear off his feet, and held him for a long, long time. He just held him and said nothing. The boy dropped his briefcase, put both arms around his dad, and they just held each other very tightly. It seemed like all eternity stood still. And for a precious moment, the Salt Lake City Airport was the center of the entire universe. It was as if all the world had gone silent out of respect for such a moment. And then I thought of God, the Eternal Father, watching his boy go out to serve, to sacrifice when he didn't have to do it, paying his own way, so to speak, costing everything he had saved all his life to give. At that precious moment, it was not too difficult to imagine that father speaking with some emotion to those who could hear, "This is my beloved Son, in whom I am well pleased." And it was also possible to imagine that triumphant returning Son saying, "It is finished, Father. Into thy hands I commend my spirit." Now, I don't know what kind of seven-leagued boots a father uses to rush through the space of eternity, but even in my limited imagination, I can see that reunion in the heavens, and I pray for one like it for you and for me. I pray for reconciliation and for forgiveness, for mercy, and for the Christian growth and Christian character we must develop if we are to enjoy such a moment fully." Unquote. What an event to prepare for. What a reunion we will have. What a challenge to become all we should, to meet our Father in heaven who truly knows us. May we find ourselves among those that use their time wisely on earth, seeking to return to our Father in heaven better than when we left. The third thing I want to mention about you might sound somewhat strange compared to the other things we have discussed. In Ephesians 6:11, we read that, quote, "We wrestle not against flesh and blood, but against principalities, against powers, against the rulers of darkness in high places." Now, wrestling against something that can be seen is one thing, but against something invisible is entirely different. Likewise, wrestling against a ruler of darkness would be much more difficult than some small, untrained devil. You'll recall that Joseph Smith in the Sacred Grove nearly abandoned himself to destruction because of some marvelous power he had never before felt from the unseen world. I recall, as a young missionary, hearing a stake president once stand at the pulpit during fast and testimony meeting, recounting an experience he had while in the mountains with his family, where he nearly jumped off a cliff after being tempted by the devil. He said it wasn't the Holy Ghost he had felt telling him to jump. With tears running down his face, he bore testimony of Satan's ability to deceive and Satan's power beyond anything he had originally considered. President Spencer W. Kimball said once that, quote, "Satan never sleeps. He's diligent and persevering. He analyzes carefully his problem and then moves forward diligently, methodically, to reach the objective. He uses all five senses and man's natural hunger and thirst to lead him away. He anticipates resistance and fortifies himself against it. He uses time and space and leisure. He's constant and persuasive and skillful. He uses such useful things as radio, television, the printed page, the airplane, and the car to distort and damage. He uses the gregariousness, fond of the company of others, social, of man, his loneliness, his every need to lead astray. He does his work at the most propitious, favorable times in the most impressive places with the most influential people. He overlooks nothing that will deceive and distort and prostitute. He uses money, power, force. He entices man and attacks the good and creates ugliness. He takes beautiful art and gives it sensualness. He takes divine music and changes it to excite passion and lewdness. He uses sacred things to divert," unquote. What a powerful warning from a prophet of God. May we never forget that Satan is real, and that his temptations are very much a part of each day that we live. Let us ever be watchful of him, Satan, in our thoughts, our words, and our deeds, so that we might never fall into his traps that can so easily enslave us. I want to conclude by talking about your future. Do you have any plans? Do you know where you'll live, what you will do for work, or even the name of your firstborn child? Let's say you got married tomorrow at the temple with the guy or girl of your dreams. How many children do you plan to have? Does 12 tribes sound like a good idea to you? Let's settle on a smaller number for conversation's sake, say 6. Do you realize that you'll have 36 grandchildren if each of them had 6 children? This would mean 216 great-grandchildren, some of which you'll probably meet in your lifetime, 1,200 great-great-grandchildren, and nearly 10,000 great-great-great-grandchildren. This, of course, if the numbers stay consistent. This is an astonishing number, especially when you consider that it can occur in just 5 generations or around 150 years. Imagine now the impact you could have on these 10,000 individuals. Remember the worth of a soul. As you faithfully make and keep covenants, attend church, read scriptures, pray, and serve others, including your family and the church. Now, how could a few bad choices on your part affect those 10,000 individuals? Have you ever heard or been guilty of saying or thinking something like, "I'm not hurting anyone by my choices," or the common, "just this once won't hurt"? This, of course, couldn't be further from the truth. Think about it. Literally thousands upon thousands of individuals are counting on you to help pave the way for them through your life and efforts in the gospel. Think again about the influence of a Spirit-filled family home evening, a temple visit, or a quiet scripture study. Think of the effect that an answered prayer, a miracle witnessed, or a journal kept could have on this enormous group. Truly, each one of us can make an incredible difference, even an eternal difference, in the lives of so many of God's children as we seek to be doers of the word and not just hearers only. Many of you might remember learning about a man in church history named Thomas B. Marsh, who served as the president of the Quorum of the 12 Apostles. President Hinckley at General Conference told about Brother Marsh's departure from the church by saying,
4: "He lost his standing in the church. He lost his testimony of the gospel. For 19 years, he walked in poverty and darkness and bitterness, experiencing illness and loneliness. He grew old before his time. Finally, like the prodigal son in the parable of the Savior, he recognized his foolishness and painfully made his way to this valley and asked Brigham Young to forgive him and permit his rebaptism into the church. He had been the first president of the Council of the Twelve, loved, respected, and honored in the days of Kirtland and the early days of Far West. Now he asked only that he might be ordained a deacon and become a doorkeeper in the house of the Lord."
3: As the story goes on, Brother Marsh died in full fellowship in the church, but his family never came west to be reunited with the saints. A man I know several years ago met an elderly lady in the church history library who was a descendant of Thomas B. Marsh. She claimed that there were over 10,000 descendants of Brother Marsh today, having collected names and worked on the history herself. She also claimed that to her knowledge, none of his posterity, including her, were currently members of the church. The man I know gave her a copy of the Book of Mormon and the Doctrine and Covenants and committed her to read them to find out more about the church her great-great-grandfather, Thomas B. Marsh, knew to be true. One can't help but wonder how the posterity of Brother Marsh would be different today had he led a life of continued faithfulness. Like Brother Marsh, each of us will be put to the test and multitudes will be influenced by our decisions. As I conclude this episode, I wish I could express in words my desire for each of you, though I don't know you, to remain faithful to all you've been given and know to be true. I know our Father in heaven lives. I know that he knows each of you intimately and has for a long time, and that he loves you beyond comprehension. I know that he sent his son to suffer so that you might repent and return to him in glory along with your faithful posterity. May you come to truly discover who you are and seek to do what he would have you do now and always.
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6: Thou shalt love the Lord thy God with all thy heart, and with all thy soul, and with all thy mind. 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
8: Chapter 14. Hard to be Separated. By the end of March 1855, Ann Eliza Sechrist had not heard from her husband Jacob in 9 months. Some mail had been destroyed during the recent conflict with Walkara, and the winter closure of the mail routes certainly accounted for part of the silence. She wanted to write to him, but she did not know where to send her letters. The last she had heard, Jacob was preaching the gospel in Switzerland, but a recent letter from Daniel Tyler, a mission leader in that country, indicated that he did not know where Jacob was serving. More than a year earlier, Jacob had written that he would soon be returning to Utah. The third anniversary of his mission call was 6 months away, and Ann Eliza expected him home around that time. Other missionaries who had left the territory with him had already returned, and the children were beginning to ask why their father had not come home as well. Much had happened in the family recently. When fighting broke out between the settlers and the Utes, Ann Eliza had decided not to move back to the farm, but instead to stay in Salt Lake City, where it was safer. For a time, she had rented part of their house in the city to a newly arrived family of Scottish immigrants. She had also raised 2 fat hogs that provided much of the family's food for the winter. The children were attending school, improving as readers, and learning the gospel. Throughout Jacob's absence, she had been careful with the family's resources and had tried to stay out of debt. On March 25, 1855, 3 Swiss saints visited Ann Eliza and the children. One of the saints was Serge Louis Baleth, an early convert to the church in Switzerland. He had been a leader in the Swiss mission when Jacob arrived. Before Serge and his family emigrated to Zion, Jacob had given him a written history of his mission and gifts to give to Ann Eliza and the children. At the end of his mission history, Jacob wrote down some reflections on his missionary service. "I have done but little as yet, and how much good I shall do while in Switzerland, time will only prove," he wrote. "I have seen some few rejoice much under my instructions, and trust I shall see the time yet in this country that saints will rejoice in my teachings, which are simple." To Louisa and Mary Elizabeth, Jacob had sent pairs of scissors, which he instructed the girls to keep shiny. To Moroni, he sent a small box full of toy soldiers and some marbles to share with his 2-year-old brother, Nephi. He also promised to bring the boys swords from Europe. After reading about Jacob's experiences, Ann Eliza wrote him in care of the mission office in Liverpool, England. She kept her letter brief, unsure if it would find its way to Jacob before he returned home. As always, she shared news of the children and the farm. "I have done all along the very best I knew how since you went away," she wrote. "Praying God to bless and preserve you continually is the sincere wish of your affectionate wife." On May 5th, 1855, George Q. Cannon awoke to a frosty spring morning in the Salt Lake Valley. He had been home from Hawaii since late November. 12 days after his return, he had borrowed an ill-fitting suit and married Elizabeth Hoagland in her parents' home, a moment he and Elizabeth had been anticipating since before George left on his first mission. Now, 5 months after their wedding, the couple had been invited to attend the dedication of the Endowment House, a new building on the temple block in which the saints could receive sacred ordinances while the temple was under construction. Following the dedication, Elizabeth would receive her endowment, and she and George would be sealed together. The couple would then leave for San Francisco, where George had been called on a mission to publish the translation of the Book of Mormon in Hawaiian. George and Elizabeth arrived at the Endowment House just before 8 o'clock. It was a simple, unadorned building with solid adobe walls, 4 chimneys, and a sandstone foundation. Inside, the house was divided into several rooms for the endowment and sealing ordinances. Brigham Young convened the dedicatory service on the top floor, and Heber Kimball offered a dedicatory prayer. When the prayer was finished, Brigham pronounced the structure clean and and declared it to be the house of the Lord. Heber, Elijah Snow, and others then administered the endowment to 5 men and 3 women, including Elizabeth. Afterward, Heber sealed George and Elizabeth together for time and eternity. As planned, the couple said goodbye to their families later that day. George expected their parting to be hard on Elizabeth, a schoolteacher who had never left her family, but she remained composed. Abraham Hoagland, her father and a Salt Lake City bishop, blessed the couple and encouraged them to do right. "Take care of Elizabeth and treat her kindly," he told George. The couple traveled south along the same route George had taken to California in 1849. On May 19th, they arrived in Cedar City at the same time as the First Presidency, who had come to inspect the town's fledgling iron industry. George was impressed with the Saints' progress there. Aside from establishing the ironworks, they had built comfortable homes, a meeting house, and a protective wall around the city. The following day, Brigham organized a stake and called a man named Isaac Haight to preside over it. Later at the Haight home, George and Elizabeth visited with Brigham Young and Jedediah Grant, who had been called to the First Presidency after the death of Willard Richards in 1854. Brigham and Jedediah blessed George to write and publish with wisdom and inspiration and to speak without fear. They also blessed Elizabeth to accomplish a good work alongside George and to one day be reunited with her loved ones in the valley. Afterward, Brigham encouraged George to develop his writing talents as much as possible. "Roar," Jedediah added. "Let them know you are a cannon." Around the time the cannons left for California, 13-year-old Martha Ann Smith received a letter from her older brother, Joseph F. Smith, in Hawaii. "I am well and hearty," he wrote cheerfully, "and have grown considerably since you saw me last." Whether he meant that his growth was physical or spiritual, Joseph did not say. He seemed far more interested in dispensing brotherly advice to his younger sister than in describing his new life as a missionary in the Pacific. "I could give you much counsel, Marty, that would be beneficial to you as long as you live upon this earth," he declared grandly. He encouraged her to listen to her older siblings and not fight with her sisters. "Be sober and prayerful," he advised her, "and you will grow up in the footsteps of your mother." Martha Ann appreciated her brother's advice. She had been just 11 years old when her mother died, but her memories remained vivid. Growing up, Martha Ann had rarely seen her widowed mother smile. In fact, if Martha Ann or her siblings ever made their mother laugh, they considered it quite an accomplishment. Yet Mary had been a loving mother, and Martha Ann's world now seemed empty without her. Martha Ann had fewer memories of her father, Hiram Smith. She had been only 3 when he died, but she still recalled a time when her mother had made him a pair of trousers. After he put them on, he had walked proudly back and forth with his hands in his pockets. She remembered him being loving, kind, and affectionate with his children. Soon after the Smith family arrived in the Salt Lake Valley, they had settled along a creek not far from a canyon southeast of the city, and they worked together to establish a farm. A few years later, they and their neighbors were organized into the Sugar House Ward under the leadership of Bishop Abraham Smoot, one of Wilford Woodruff's earliest converts. The ward took its name from the church-owned factory in the area, which Bishop Smoot operated to produce molasses from beets. Martha Ann and her siblings supported each other as new trials came their way. The mild winter of 1854-55 had created drought conditions across Utah Territory, which depended on runoff from heavy mountain snowfall to replenish its streams and rivers. The drought strained Martha Ann's family as it did everyone else. As weeks passed and little rain fell, the land in the valley grew drier, killing crops the Saints had planted earlier that year. Irrigation ditches started to dry out and crack. To make matters worse, hordes of grasshoppers infested the settlements, devouring the meager crops and ruining the prospects for a good harvest. The saints in Sugar House and other settlements tried to plant more seeds, but the drought made cultivation difficult, and the grasshoppers kept coming. Trial after trial seemed to follow the Smiths, and it was anyone's guess how the drought and infestation would affect the saints. As the youngest in her family, Martha Ann did not have the same kinds of responsibilities her older siblings had, but every saint was expected to work together to overcome hardship and help establish Zion. What could she do? Joseph offered more advice in his next letter. "Have patience and long-suffering," he wrote. "Be a Mormon, out and out, and you will be blessed." On the prairie 1,000 miles to the east, at a small emigrant settlement called Mormon Grove, Danish convert Nikolai Dorius and a wagon train of nearly 400 saints from Denmark, Norway, Nova Scotia, and England started for the Salt Lake Valley. Company leaders expected the journey to take 4 months, which meant that Nikolai could expect to reunite with his daughter Augusta, now 17 years old, as early as September. 6 months earlier, Nikolai had left Copenhagen with his three youngest daughters, Caroline, Rebecca, and Nicolina. His sons Johan and Carl were still serving missions in Norway, so he was unable to say goodbye to them personally. Emigrants like Nikolai were eager to come to Zion, not only because of their faith in the restored gospel of Jesus Christ, but also because they wanted to escape the wickedness of the world and find a better life for themselves and their families in the Promised Land. Inspired by the American missionaries' enthusiastic descriptions of Utah, many of them pictured the Salt Lake Valley as a Garden of Eden and made every sacrifice to get there. It had taken about 6 weeks to cross the ocean. Peter Hansen, the first missionary to Denmark, took charge of the company on board the ship. He and his two counselors organized the saints into 7 districts and called elders to maintain order and cleanliness in each unit. When the ship docked at New Orleans, its captain praised their good behavior. "In the future," he said, "if I have my choice, I will bring none but Latter-day Saints." At New Orleans, Nikolai and his daughters had boarded a steamboat and traveled up the icy Mississippi River with their company. Tragedy struck when 6-year-old Nicolina took sick and died not long after leaving New Orleans. More people died in the days that followed. By the time Nikolai arrived in Mormon Grove, 14-year-old Caroline had died as well, leaving only him and 11-year-old Rebecca to reunite with Augusta when they arrived in Utah. At Mormon Grove, the emigrating saints found temporary work to earn money to purchase oxen, wagons, and supplies for the journey west. They were also organized into companies. Nikolai, Rebecca, and other saints from Denmark and Norway were placed in a company led by Jacob Sechrist. After being away from his wife and 4 children for nearly 3 years, Jacob was anxious to reunite with them in Utah. Since he did not speak Danish, the most common language spoken in the company, he relied on Peter Hansen to translate for him. The company left Mormon Grove on June 13, 1855. Moving west, Jacob was often impatient with the Scandinavian emigrants. Most of them had never driven oxen before, and sometimes it took 4 men to keep 2 oxen moving in a straight line. More concerning was the health of the company. Emigrating saints usually had few, if any, deaths in their companies, but on the first day out, a man in the Sechrist company died of cholera. 8 more deaths followed over the next 2 weeks. The elders in the camp fasted and gave blessings of healing and comfort to the sick, but cholera continued to claim more lives. Near the end of June, Jacob himself became too sick to keep up with the wagons. Other company leaders sent a carriage back for him, and when he rejoined the camp, the elders blessed him. His health continued to worsen, however, and he died on the afternoon of July 2nd. The emigrants wanted to transport his remains to his wife and children in the valley, but with no way to preserve the body, they buried him along the trail. Nikolai, Rebecca, and the rest of the company pressed on through August and the early weeks of September. There were no more outbreaks of cholera among them. On September 6th, they climbed the last mountain pass and camped beside a stream a short distance from their destination. The next morning, the emigrants washed themselves and put on clean clothes in preparation for their arrival in the Salt Lake Valley. Peter Hansen said they ought to clean up after they got to the city, since they had a dusty road ahead of them, but the emigrants decided to risk the dust. They traveled the last few miles full of hope, eager to see the place they had heard so much about. But as they entered the valley, they did not see a Garden of Eden. They found a drought-stricken basin, covered in sagebrush, bone-white salt beds, and grasshoppers as far as the eye could see. News of Jacob Sechrist's death appeared in the Deseret News on August 8th, about a month before his company arrived in the valley. His death was reported along with those of two other missionaries, Albert Gregory and Andrew Lamoureux, who had also died on their way home to Utah. These, our brethren, were prosecuting their way homeward with heart beating joyously, the news article stated. But the decrees of an all-wise providence went forth, and like good soldiers, they meekly bowed with their armor on, and now rest from their labors, and their works will follow them. Around this time, Anna Liza received her final letter from Jacob. The letter was dated May 21st from St. Louis. "I am in good health and about ready to start up the Missouri River," it read in part. "May the God of Israel bless you with the blessings of his spirit and health, faith, and long life." After his company arrived in early September, two men delivered Jacob's personal belongings and a horse to Anna Liza. As promised, Jacob had brought back a sword for each of the boys, as well as material for nice suits. For the girls, he had brought back dresses and fabric. His wagon also contained his letters and other papers, and a year's supply of goods for the family. As she had planned to do a few years earlier, Anna Liza moved with her children back to the farm north of Salt Lake City. The letters she and Jacob had exchanged were stowed and preserved. In one of them, which Anna Liza had sent during the first year of Jacob's mission, she reflected on the sacrifice they had been called to make. "It looks hard to be separated from those that we love most dear on earth," she had written. "But when I contemplate what they are sent for, even to assist in rolling forth the kingdom of God, I have no cause to complain or murmur." "Nor need I do," she wrote, "knowing that my exaltation will be greater in that world, where there is no sorrowing nor weeping, but all tears shall be wiped from our eyes." By the October 1855 General Conference, Brigham Young knew the saints in Utah Territory were in trouble. Grasshoppers had ravaged many of their gardens and fields, and the drought had destroyed what the grasshoppers had not. Dust clouds blew across the valleys, and wildfires burned through the dry canyons, destroying fodder for cattle. With no way to feed the ox teams hauling stone to the temple site, work on the house of the Lord ceased. Brigham and his counselors believed the drought and infestation were a gentle chastening from the Lord. "Give heed unto the whisperings of the Spirit, and tempt not the Lord to bring upon us a heavier rod of discipline," they instructed the saints that fall, "that we may more fully escape those judgments of high heaven's King." More concerning to Brigham was the effect of the devastation on the gathering. While the missions to India, China, and Siam had resulted in few conversions, the missions in Europe and South Africa had produced branches of saints who now wanted to gather to Zion. Emigration was expensive, however, and most of the new converts were poor and needed loans from the perpetual emigrating fund. Unfortunately, the drought had wrecked the economy in Utah, which depended almost entirely on successful harvests. Robbed of their livelihood, many saints could not pay tithing or repay their loans to the fund, and soon the church accrued a steep debt by borrowing money to help finance the large wagon trains coming west that year. In an October 1855 epistle to the saints, the First Presidency reminded church members that donating to the emigrating fund helped to bring their fellow saints to a place where they could enjoy industry and honest labor. "This is true charity," the presidency declared, "not only to feed the hungry and clothe the naked, but to place them in a situation where they can produce by their own labor their subsistence." Brigham and his counselors urged the saints to donate what they could to the perpetual emigrating fund. Aware that most saints could not contribute much, they also proposed a more affordable way to gather. Rather than coming to Zion with expensive oxen and wagons, future emigrants could come by hand carts instead. Pulling hand carts over the plains, the First Presidency explained, would be faster and cheaper than traveling by wagon. Each hand cart would consist of a wooden box sitting on an axle and two wagon wheels. Since hand carts were smaller than wagons, the emigrants would not be able to carry as many supplies and provisions with them. But wagons from the valley could meet the hand carts part way to provide assistance as needed. "Let all the saints who can gather up for Zion and come while the way is open before them," the First Presidency declared. "Let them come on foot, with hand carts or wheelbarrows. Let them gird up their loins and walk through, and nothing shall hinder or stay them." Brigham immediately shared the plan with Apostle Franklin Richards, the European mission president. "I want to see it fairly tried," he wrote. "If it is once tried, you will find that it will become the favorite mode of crossing the plains."
7: 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Read the whole book at saints.churchofjesuschrist.org.
6: You never have to face life alone. He is with you. 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
9: Moving forward with faith in Christ. No matter how dark and alone we may feel when struggling with our trials, there is always a path forward as we walk along the covenant path and seek guidance from a loving Savior and Heavenly Father. In this issue, Elder Neil L. Anderson of the Quorum of the Twelve Apostles shares the importance of the lifelong quest of seeking faith in Jesus Christ on page 4. He writes, "It is not so difficult to choose faith in Jesus Christ when we feel spiritually energized, but we must also choose faith when life becomes difficult. My article and one of the young adult articles in this issue focus on one of the common trials many families and individuals battle with in our modern world, pornography," pages 8 and 34. President Dallin H. Oaks, first counselor in the First Presidency, taught that those struggling with pornography are not evil or without hope. Anyone can find strength to overcome the grips of pornography through building faith in Jesus Christ and tapping into resources from friends, family members, ecclesiastical leaders, and mental health professionals. In my article, I describe different levels of pornography use and address specific ways that individuals can move past pornography use at each of these levels. I highlight the importance of spiritual resources and the pivotal guiding role that the Holy Ghost can play in providing support for overcoming pornography. I hope this issue will help you feel peace and love from your Heavenly Father and from your Savior, Jesus Christ, and will help you understand that with true faith, any obstacle in life can be overcome. Brian J. Willoughby, Professor, School of Family Life, Brigham Young University. Sidebar: Matthew 11, 28 through 30. "Come unto me, all ye that labor and are heavy laden, and I will give you rest. Take my yoke upon you, and learn of me, for I am meek and lowly in heart, and ye shall find rest unto your souls. for my yoke is easy and my burden is light. Read by Scott Christopher.
10: Communicating with Heavenly Father through prayer. See what prophets, apostles, and other church leaders have taught on social media about prayer. With many burdens, questions, or concerns in our lives, what a gift it is to be able to pray to our loving Heavenly Father for guidance, strength, hope, faith, and comfort. This blessing is available to everyone, as President Russell M. Nelson has taught. Through prayer, we can show our love for God, and He has made it so easy. We may pray to Him anytime. No special equipment is needed. We don't even need to charge batteries or pay a monthly service fee. President Nelson also added, Jesus revealed that we pray to a wise Father who knows what things we have need of before we ask Him. Not all of our prayers will be answered as we might wish. Occasionally the answer will be no. We should not be surprised. Loving mortal parents do not say yes to every request of their children. We should pray in accord with the will of our Heavenly Father. He wants to test us, to strengthen us, and to help us achieve our full potential. As we seek to know more about how prayer can help us draw closer to Heavenly Father and become more like Him, these recent social media messages from church leaders can help.
11: Call upon God for the strength you need. Be prayerful. Call upon God for the strength you need as you labor diligently to become a better version of yourself, a better disciple of Jesus Christ, a brighter light in the world. For they that wait upon the Lord shall renew their strength. They shall mount up with wings as eagles. They shall run and not be weary, and they shall walk and not faint. President Russell M. Nelson. Pray for direction to help others. On this National Day of Prayer, I have been pondering the evolving meaning in our society of the phrase thoughts and prayers. For many, this is still a sincere expression of condolence and concern. For others, it is viewed as a perceived lack of action in the face of tragedy. I have a firm belief that praying for those in need is pleasing to God. In fact, He commands us to turn to Him and to pray for others. However, it is my own personal experience that when I ask God in prayer for direction on what I can do to help minister, lift, love, and support those in need, He answers these prayers with specific and simple things I can actually do to bless one of His children. I invite you to consider how your thoughts and prayers can be a catalyst for God to inspire and direct you toward acts of kindness, compassion, and generosity. Imagine how much good you could do in the world and in your own family, school, and workplace. As we seek to be His healing and helping hands, we surely will exalt the Lord. President Russell M. Nelson. Seek revelation from God. There are many reading this today who feel a pressing need for a blessing of personal revelation from our loving Heavenly Father. For those in a war-ravaged place in the world, it will be a desperate need to know whether to move their family to safety or whether to stay where they are. For many, it's praying to know how to help the Lord rescue a lost sheep. We all know that human judgment and logical thinking will not be enough to get answers to the questions that matter most in life. We need revelation from God. And we will need not just one revelation in a time of stress, but we need a constantly renewed stream. Heavenly Father hears your prayers. He loves you. He knows your name. Jesus is the Christ, the Son of God, and our Redeemer. I promise that He pours out revelation upon all of us through the Holy Ghost as we seek His guidance. President Henry B. Eyring.
12: Express our desires to draw close to Heavenly Father. No matter where we are, you and I can walk in the paths of discipleship today. Let us be humble. Let us pray to our Father in heaven with all our heart and express our desire to draw close to Him and learn of Him. Elder Dieter F. Uchtdorf. Have a heartfelt conversation with Heavenly Father. One of our first meetings in India was a New Delhi stake devotional during which the opening prayer touched my heart and Harriet's heart deeply. The prayer offered by Sister Dorothy Elizabeth Mera was an earnest plea of a pure child of God to our Father in heaven that created a profound spiritual opening to the messages of the evening. She began with an appeal to Heavenly Father to strengthen her, as it were the first time in her life, praying in such a setting. "Please help me, so I don't have any kind of problem in saying a small prayer to you," she confided aloud from her heart. Recounting her experience, Sister Mera said she simply wanted to talk to God because she was shivering with fear. She felt the Spirit as divine help heralded an answer to her prayer. As she calmed down, her prayer brought forth the Spirit strongly and filled the meeting hall. Her simple, sincere prayer moved many. I realized what we were hearing was a heartfelt conversation with Heavenly Father. Isn't that what prayers are? I later learned that Sister Mera's prayer drew on a testimony that has grown since 2011, when she first met missionaries at her friend's home in New Delhi. The way the missionaries spoke about Jesus Christ moved her. In 2012, she was baptized with her two daughters and disabled son. In a tender exchange after the meeting, Sister Mera asked me to pray for her son, and I gladly promised that I would. Her faith and belief in prayer is emblematic of the members of the Church of Jesus Christ of Latter-day Saints in India. Elder Dieter F. Uchtdorf.
11: Pray to be an instrument in God's hands. Melanie and I just celebrated our 50th wedding anniversary with our family, walking in the paths of the land that our Savior made holy. Because this was a family trip and not an official church assignment, I wanted to be a dad and husband, but also fulfill my calling as an apostle to be a special witness of the Lord, wherever I may be. I prayed that God would put experiences and people in my path so I could be an instrument in His hands, and He heard my prayers. One such example was with a group of young humanitarian volunteers. We unexpectedly ran into most of the members of this group at Caesarea Philippi. I testified to them that, as the apostles of old proclaimed there, that Jesus was indeed the Christ and the Son of the living God, I too could bear my solemn witness of the same, and I humbly do so. The next day, I began my morning with the prayer that if I could be put in the path of anyone who needed my love or testimony, then I would be properly directed. The location where we had planned to go for lunch was closed, so we went somewhere else. Not long after we sat down, the full group of young humanitarian volunteers from the day before entered as well. Their lunch plans had also been rerouted. We learned that one of the young men had cried the night before because he had missed the chance to meet an apostle. Both of our prayers were heard, and God orchestrated our paths to cross for the one. God hears our prayers. He answers the one. By divine design, He directs the details of our lives. He loves each and every one of us so very much. Just as Jesus Christ ministered to those in the Holy Land 2,000 years ago, He does the same for us today, wherever we are. I am grateful to be a witness to His power and His love, to make all possible to them that believe. May it be so for each of us as we place our lives and hopes in His hands. Elder Ronald A. Rasband.
13: Take your sincere questions to Heavenly Father in prayer. In the loud world around us, it can be hard to hear the answers to questions we ask the Lord. Rosanna and I recently spoke with young adults in St. George, Utah, United States, about some of their questions. My invitation for them and my invitation for you is to always take your sincere questions to our Heavenly Father in prayer. Asking, seeking, and knocking, so to speak, is one of the marvelous gifts offered us when we were sent to earth. As we focus our lives on Jesus Christ, we will find answers to deep and essential concerns of our souls. some of the questions we received at the devotional focused on how we cope with trials. What should we do to remain on the covenant path? And how can we feel the Savior's love for us? Let me say that following the Savior is always the answer to life's questions. The Savior's heart is full of mercy. He is always ready to help and succor us. As we draw closer to Him and surrender ourselves spiritually to His care, He can make our burdens light. I pray you can see your trials through the eyes of faith.

0: hombres.
1: Find joy in communicating with Heavenly Father through prayer. Today's primary song that I've been thinking about a lot is found in the Children's Songbook on page 25. And it is, I Love to Pray. Don't you just love that title? It says, in the morning when I wake, before I work or play, always I remember to kneel and softly pray. When I go to bed at night, I love to kneel and say, thank thee, Heavenly Father, for blessings of the day. I love this song so much because it's joyful and it reminds me that I love to pray, that it's not a chore. It's not something that I'm just trying to check off and get done at the beginning and evening of each night. But I can find joy in talking to my Heavenly Father because He wants to hear from me every day. And the scripture that we find that counsels us about why we should love to pray is found in Alma chapter 37, verse 37, where we're taught that we should counsel with the Lord in all thy doings, and He will direct thee for good. Yea, when thou liest down at night, lie down unto the Lord, that He may watch over you in your sleep. And when thou risest in the morning, let thy heart be full of thanks unto God. God seeks to bless us every day as we come to Him through prayer. And I invite you today to talk to your Heavenly Father in the name of our Savior, Jesus Christ, and see how He will direct you for good. Sister Tracy Y. Browning.
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4: I'm Matthew O. Richardson, second counselor in the Sunday School General Presidency, and today we are taking part two of a two-part series dealing with Am I Good Enough? I have three special guests that are joining me again today, and I appreciate their efforts and learned so much from them last time, and I'll just actually allow them to introduce themselves. We'll start with Neil Marriott. Neil, you're the second counselor in the Young Women's General Presidency. Welcome.
5: Thank you, Matt. Thank you very much. Grateful to be here. I am the mother of 11 and the happy wife of David Marriott, who actually introduced the gospel to me 44 years ago. And we have 30 grandchildren with one more on the way. So that's what's occupying my thoughts at the moment.
4: That's a lot to occupy your thoughts. This is great. We also have joining us Linda S. Reeve, who's second counselor in the Relief Society General Presidency. Welcome.
6: Thank you. I was touched. You mentioned your husband, David, and Jean had mentioned her husband, Mark, before. And I thought, I didn't mention my husband, Mel, who is so good and so wonderful. And I love him to death.
4: And you have children and grandchildren?
6: We do. We've been blessed to have 13 children, and Neil and I have the same number right now for a few moments, 30 grandchildren. It's a great blessing. Thank you.
4: Well, we're so thrilled to have you. And we have Jean A. Stevens, who is the first counselor in the primary general presidency also. Welcome, Jean.
7: Thank you. Thank you, Matt. I'm glad to be here.
4: And tell us a little bit about your family.
7: Well, I have a wonderful husband and 5 children and 10 grandchildren. So it's a great blessing. Oh, they're the light of my life.
4: This is great. So we have experienced voices that we'll be talking today about this topic about am I good enough? And this is an interesting topic to talk about, but it's something I think that we all wonder about in different stages of our lives and different circumstances. And then our last episode, we talked a little bit about where that comes from. We talked about the influence and the pressure from outside. You gave some excellent advice talking about how we manage this, tidbits of how we discern what's most important, stepping back, really great things. I learned so much. And so I thought maybe I would start off in having you help me with the expertise and especially with your experience of late. So here we have 3 women who have been given the opportunity to work directly with certain organizations. So we have those that are dealing with children. We have those that are dealing with young women and those who are dealing with the women of the church. But yet, interestingly enough, it all meshes together.

0: in certain primary, you're not just dealing with children, you're dealing with mothers, and you're dealing with adult women and fathers and everything else. And same with young women as far as that goes. Is it's interesting as well, I'm only worrying about young women. Oh, actually, you have young women leaders, you have mothers, etc. So there are three threads here to this wonderful tapestry that must weave together. That's what I love about the gospel. It weaves all parts into one whole. So with that in mind, what are you seeing out there in your opportunity when you're serving amongst the sisters of the church? I'm sure that this comes up, wondering if they're fulfilling their calling well enough, if they're being able to do things well enough, or maybe let's add this also, what are you learning from the leaders of the church? What are they asking about, or what are they finding is on the minds or that women are being challenged with? What's your reaction?
1: Well, there are a lot of distractions out there these days for women, and trying to decide what the important things are.
2: I could say one thing that's important. It's mothers of teenage girls. When a young woman, well, I'm thinking of some darling girls that we met in Africa. These girls did not have mothers who were their friends, and they were alone in trying to live gospel standards, in trying to find patterns of womanhood, patterns of faith as a woman. They are doing it. It's not easy, and they're depending quite a bit on friends or leaders. But, oh, if there had been a mother of faith that could have nurtured and even shown some kind of interest. Maybe I was just hoping for the mother to be interested in the young woman.
0: That's interesting.
2: Just that would have added great strength to this young woman.
0: See, this is an interesting element. So when you talk about what we do need is we need mothers of teenage young women, and we need mothers of primary age, and we need mothers. I mean, I just think of this influence. And when you talk about distractions, Linda, I think that this is a real experience, is people that are trying to do the most important things, not just choosing between what's on their plate, but choosing the direction of their lives. So some people are saying, well, you know, I want to do something important in my life. And maybe mothering isn't even on the list, because somewhere in the line, they're hearing a voice that's saying, this is what's most important, is you need to be able to go here, do this, have these letters behind your name. And I'm not taking away from education or experience. It's just this ranking. There's a lot of voices. What's your thoughts on this? Is this concept of being pulled of, is this valuable? You got to admit, sometimes it's like, wait a second, is this really that important? I am doing laundry. Is that really that important? There's got to be something better out there.
3: We've all experienced that with little young children. It is... you're doing the same things over and over, and some days you just think, "Does this? Am I accomplishing anything? It gets undone as fast as I do something or whatever." But I love, I think it was Elder Holland who gave a talk about to mothers once, and I've never forgotten that talk, because he so pointedly said to mothers, "You are doing God's work." And I think if we can keep that in our minds and not feel like this is meaningless, it has the most meaning, what we are doing, but it's hard to keep that in our hearts and in our, you know, in our minds while we're about those tasks.
0: I think that's so important. As a matter of fact, he talks about this talk. This was from 1997, entitled "Because She Is a Mother." Fabulous advice, especially for times now when it seems that this is accentuated and there's such a conversation of what is important amongst mothers and women and pretty much all saints right now. It's almost as if he was a man before his time talking about this so long ago, or like he was a prophet or a seer or a revelator or something.
3: Something like that.
0: But when I read through these, I'm like, oh my goodness, this is applicable today. This is necessary today. And it was as if the prophetic voice is saying, let's get things in order here. And you are doing an important task. And don't forget how important that is.
1: Well, and we have, of course, a growing number of single women in the church, single mothers in the church, who must work. And sometimes I think for a woman or mother who has opted to stay at home and has the ability to stay at home, she sees what other women are out there accomplishing, and it can look like the doldrums at home. I think sometimes also maybe we in Relief Society haven't done a great job of helping women to know that mothering is hard. Mothering can be frustrating. It's exhausting. It's not always fun every day, every minute of the hour, and you don't always see the benefits or lasting accomplishments that, you know, I think as your children get older and you watch them go through this same process, now that we are grandmothers and you see your own children, you just want to cheer them every day, and you see their value and what they have turned out to be. And so you do know that this is Heavenly Father's work. When you think about what he says, this is my work and my glory to bring to pass the immortality and eternal life of man and women, mm-hmm. men and women, keeping that big picture every day is sometimes a difficult thing.
0: This is really good. And I love what you're saying on this is sometimes when you're asking yourself, is this really that important? Because this isn't what the world is telling us is important. And sometimes it's not even what some other people that we know, our friends, are telling us that are important. And okay, now I'm going to give you a metaphor that comes from my childhood. My father was an engineer. And I remember him all the time talking about structures and buildings when I was growing up. And he'd point out these buildings and talk about how this happens and stuff. And I'm like, oh, that's great. And I was so used to looking at the building itself, but he would always point out, he says, the most important part of this building is its foundation. You know, and so I'm like, Dad, that's the boringest thing we can talk about. You can't even see the foundation. It's, where is the foundation, for crying out loud? And he goes, no, this entire building and everything that you do see is resting upon a foundation. If the foundation is faulty, the building will collapse over time and it will have no value. Looking back on that, what a great experience. And so, Linda, when you're talking about sometimes the things that we are doing that aren't seen, maybe those are the foundational things. And Gene, when you were talking about this concept of with children and things like that, I couldn't help but think of my own daughter-in-law raising my grandchildren, and she sends out these little, really cute little posts and Instagrams and Vines and all these little social media things of watching her interact with her children. And sometimes I'm thinking, oh my goodness, this is not about runny noses. The way that she is treating these children and the way that she is handling them is laying a foundation for these kids that will change their lives forever. And so she wonders if she's doing anything important, and she's building character of children in the way that she acts that it will never be seen by the world, but will have lasting value for generations to come.
1: Do you mind me sharing a personal experience? I love my calling, and I've enjoyed, how I enjoy going out and meeting women all over the world. But one day, coming home to my empty house, except for my dear husband and myself, I just broke down and just started bawling. And he said, "What's wrong?" Maybe he was saying, "Aren't I enough?" And I just said to him, I don't know why I'm feeling this way, but I just long to go back. I wish I could go back to those days where I had nothing else to do but be with my children and be a part of their little lives and read books and sing songs and go outside and maybe do homework and some of the hard things too. But I think when you're in the midst of it, sometimes you're missing the joy of those days.
0: So how do you find that joy? That may be a silly question, but I think we might have to look for it. I don't know. Elder Holland, in this great talk, he talks, there's three things that are challenging, especially women. And he says, one is that they are worried whether they're measuring up to the LDS standards. They hear these talks and things mm-hmm. like that, and they're all going, I wonder if I'm a good LDS mother. And he says that they feel worried because they didn't measure up somehow or weren't going to be equal to the expectations and the task. The second thing that he brings up, he says, the world expects them to be super mothers, not only teach their children, but as the way he says it, you know, in the way he says things, that they must be teaching her children reading, writing, interior design, Latin, calculus, and the internet all before the baby is terribly ordinary, as if he says goo-goo isn't good enough. And then the third thing, so we have the LDS expectation, we have the world expectation. The third thing he points out is he says that sometimes what happens in trying to determine whether you're living up to the standards are the things that other people say to you. Is sometimes this says that they get advice from other people that seems to distract, and sometimes it's actually patronizing, or sometimes it's hurtful, etc. And he says this is something that we're dealing with. So how do we combat? How do we deal with this? Please.
2: Well, I don't think we combat.
0: Okay, good.
2: I think as soon as we start to fight back against all these voices that are coming at us, we will be overwhelmed and feel inadequate and helpless and weak. But I believe that we turn off any voice that doesn't sound like something Heavenly Father would say. And I have done that before. Actually, when someone said to me, "Why are you having so many children?" This was a neighbor on our block. And I said, "Because I like it." Mm-hmm. And she said, "Don't you think that's irresponsible?" Maybe it's because my children look running around with ragged T-shirts and, you know, playing games at 10 o'clock at night in the summer. I don't know. But I said, "No, I like what I'm doing." And I'm sure that wasn't the answer she wanted. But I have had to ask myself, would Heavenly Father say that to me? Well, absolutely not. So I'm going to not dwell on that. It doesn't come from a source that is loving or supportive or helpful to me. And then there have been other times. My background is not LDS, and so there are some other voices that come from that background that also put great emphasis on college degrees, advanced degrees. And I have had to stop and remind myself, I know I'm doing what Heavenly Father wants, even though it does not look important mm-hmm. in the eyes of the world or intelligent now, in the eyes of the world.
0: Let me ask you on this real quick. I don't mean to interrupt you. So you say you know. You say, I know I'm doing the right thing. How did that come about? Was that all of a sudden, ding, the light switch on, and you knew immediately? Was it a process? What was it for you to come to us with such conviction to say, I know? So what?
2: I believe if I go all the way back to my teenage years, I loved my Father in heaven. It was simple for me to love my Father in heaven because I had an earthly father who had the characteristics of a loving Father in heaven. So my transfer of love and trust was rather simple to this being. But he is my safety place. And when we had our first child, the feeling was so right. It was fitting. It was right. I knew this was approved of. And so it was easy to say, I would love to have another child. It is right. And as the second one came, it was right. By the ninth one, I knew that feeling was coming. By then, there were many voices saying, are you sure? But I was sure because I knew from Heavenly Father, this was right for me. I'm not saying that nine is right for anyone else. It was my relationship with my Father in heaven. And during that journey, to recognize that without the Savior and His atonement, I was powerless. I could not have coped. But I had to look at what was going on in my home, the messy house, the toys all over the front yard that didn't match the neighbor's yard, the things that didn't look tidy. I had to look at them and say, well, I know Heavenly Father loves me, and I know that it feels right to have these children. And so I'm going to go with that trust in Him, and I'm not going to trust these voices that I know don't come from Him.
0: You know, one of my favorite scriptures is, I learned so much from the experiences in the book of Genesis, and also in the Pearl of Great Price, which are similar stories about Adam and Eve in the garden. I mean, I find this so instructive on so many different levels. And when you're talking, I couldn't help but think of Adam and Eve, of all things. And one of the lines in there, it comes down, is after they go through this experience, and Heavenly Father comes down, and they're a little ashamed of their actions, having eaten of the forbidden fruit, etc. and stuff. And then Heavenly Father comes down, and He asks a simple question. And He says, who told thee that thou was naked? Or in other words, who have you been listening to lately? We were talking not long ago and everything seemed to be just fine. And now all of a sudden, something's going on. You've been listening to an alternate voice. And then after that, they leave the garden. There's a little phrase in here that comes and it talks about that they turned themselves from whence the garden was. They faced the Lord to hear His voice. And I like what you're saying in a way is, voices are going to come. And the world's going to be putting pressures on all of us. And when we're trying to measure, am I measuring up? The question is, whose standard am I trying to measure up? And I like what you're saying. I learned the voice of the Lord, and I knew what it was like through experience, and it was easier to listen to that amidst all the other voices. Linda?
1: Well, and we can look at what prophets, seers, and revelators have said. I love the family, a proclamation to the world. And it starts out that, you know, saying that, proclaiming that marriage between a man and a woman is ordained of God and that the family is central to the Creator's plan for the eternal destiny of his children. So, of course, Neil, when you receive those feelings, we're keeping our covenants, we're participating in the Lord's work, his most important work.
3: There's always a primary song that teaches the doctrine, and we have one that's the song for this year. God gave us families to help us become what he wants us to be. This is how he shares his love, for the family is of God. And it teaches those words from the proclamation. But I love that thought, that we're in families to help us become what he ultimately wants for all of us. And it's a family relationship that we learn those things.
0: This is so good. Thank goodness for primary. I think of some of these songs, like I'm still trying to work through my mind the importance of Once There Was a Snowman and what doctrinal implications that might have. But as you were speaking, and as all of you are speaking, I've been thinking about this all day today, is that primary song is, I belong to the Church of Jesus Christ of Latter-day Saints. And then the next line is so wonderful. I know God's plan. And if we can have children and young women and women and young men and men all be able to stand up tall and say, I know who I am and I know God's plan for me. Wouldn't that help? Wouldn't that help in being able to somehow come to a concept of I'm doing okay. I'm on the plan. Because think about this in D&C section 10, the Lord comes to Joseph and says, look, there's something important here. I don't want you to run faster than you're able and labor with strength that you don't have. Now he's not saying, I don't want you to work. I want you to give everything you have. And then Joseph can say, I know who I am and I know God's plan. And now I go about it without feeling like I'm failing God and all those around me. Does that make sense?
2: Mm-hmm. Yes, mm-hmm. It really does. How do you know who you are? I mean, I'm just sitting here thinking, we know who we are when the Spirit whispers to us, and we need to seek that. I don't think it always just comes effortlessly to know who we are. But once we know, once we have made the effort to kneel down and ask, Heavenly Father, who am I? Am I important? It's kind of like the primary song, Heavenly Father, are you really there? And do you listen to a child's prayer? He does. And that knowledge will come. It might not come crashing in on us. It didn't come crashing in on me. But there was something settling and loving and sure in a world full of doctrine that didn't make sense when I was younger in another faith. But I knew he was real and he knew me and I was something important to him. That alone allowed me to start recognizing the Spirit, especially when the missionaries came. But I think we do need to take some action and ask, am I important to you? Am I someone important that you love? Who am I, Heavenly Father? We will begin to get feelings that will draw us in, that will give us an opportunity to compare to the other voices saying, you're nothing. You don't have a degree. You just have children. You have a messy yard. But we can turn from those voices and say, no. There's another voice that feels right and good.
0: I like this. I can't help but think of President Henry B. Eyring once in a related way talking about early in his career where he was talking with his wife and his wife simply asked a question, are you doing what you're supposed to be doing? And he said it kind of took him back. He says, there's nothing a little bit more wrenching than when your spouse asks you, are you doing what you're supposed to be doing? And you think you're doing everything you were supposed to be doing. Mm-hmm. Anyway, it's kind of like what you're saying, Neil, and I like this concept is every once in a while it's good to be able to say, hey, and especially Heavenly Father, am I on the right course? Am I about your business? Am I doing what I need to do? And what might I be able to do better? Have you ever had experiences in your lives where you found that your expectations or your measurements of success, measuring up, have been changed or tweaked by the Lord, where he's saying, hey, time for a little adjustment here. And I want you to be able to be about this. And you found great joy in the adjustment. Has that ever happened to any of you? I mean, you're accomplished women where the Lord, because I think when you're talking, sometimes a season, sometimes the Lord, if you're going to believe in revelation, sometimes the Lord says, hey, I want you to go left. And you're like, well, you told me straight. Yeah. And you've been doing straight really well for 3 years. And that got you to the point where now you go left. I mean, this living revelation often tells us where we're at. Linda?
1: Well, and I think you get that living revelation every time you open the scriptures, every time you pray, every time you go to the temple, every time you partake of the sacrament. the Lord helps you tweak and helps you to see what you do need to change.
3: And when you're really seeking the Spirit in your life and having a confirmation from the Spirit that you're square with the Lord, it changes everything for you, because no matter what those other voices are, just as you described, Neil, you feel like, no, I can go forward with what's in my heart and not worry about everybody else's opinions because I feel right with the Lord.
0: I like this. Neil?
2: There's a question I asked Linda when you spoke of the sacrament. I mean, that is such a power-packed 10 minutes. We know the Spirit's there. It's a priesthood ordinance, and it's our time to reach out and get everything we can in. And Matt, when you asked about has there been a time when there's been tweaking, boy, that is a tweaking time
0: Okay. Every
2: week. But I find that after I go through my litany of my list of things I need to repent of and ask for forgiveness and apologize and feel like, okay, I can do better, I do ask this question: is there more? That's the tweaking time.
0: Right.
2: There's always more. That's the good news and the bad news, probably. But that is a time when it's not my turn to say, here they are. Here are the things that I'm not doing that I need to do better, and I'm sorry, and I'll do better. But I finally give Heavenly Father a little space. I don't do every week, I will admit. I forget sometimes. And sometimes it's kind of painful, but usually it's quite helpful. Heavenly Father, is there more? Something that I haven't thought of that it's on thy mind? And a thought will sail through my mind, the gentlest thought, or a little picture. Maybe it's as simple as not being grateful enough for David, for all the marvelous things he's done. But anyway, giving Heavenly Father space in my prayers to put in something instead of me always.
0: I like that. Mm-hmm. That's really good. And as a matter of fact, I love what you're saying is in a setting where you're asking, is there more? Can I do more? What would thou have me do? All of these wonderful things in the setting when you're doing with our Father in heaven, I think that's an important setting rather than just going through and making our own lists and letting the world make the list. I like this because the Spirit can come and distill upon us and can help us in the experience of being able to say, yes, there's more. I don't know if you've ever noticed this, but I've noticed that when Satan urges me to, or points out the things that I'm not doing right, and you need to do more, and gives me the list of things, you know, you're not measuring up, there's a feeling about that is when it's Satan bound or world bound or not God bound, I feel overwhelmed. Yeah. I feel discouraged and I want to quit because I know I can't. However, when I found for me, when Heavenly Father tells me that I'm not quite doing what I'm supposed to, and even says, you need to improve, and here's some things you need to do, or what you're saying, Neil, here's some suggestions that you asked. Here's a couple of things you could be working on. I find that it's a different experience because, yes, I have things to do and I need to move my feet, but I feel I can. And I know that I can do this. It's a difference. Satan always dead ends and says, you can't. And the Lord says, expand and you can.
3: You know, that what you're talking about, Matt, makes me think of how important the sacrament is, because it's not, while there's more we can do, just the symbolism of a Aaronic priesthood holder with his arm outstretched, giving the sacrament, providing you the opportunity to take it, is a reminder that the Lord's arm is stretched out still. That he doesn't want to discourage us, but he's got his arm out there reaching for us just as that sacrament comes, that we can take his hand and we have power to be better than we are because of him. And he doesn't want us to be discouraged. He wants us to be reminded, no, I'm here to help you.
0: I like that. Discouraged versus encouraged. Mm-hmm. He is the great encourager. Linda?
1: One thought that also comes to me is virtue. And I think about how in the Doctrine and Covenants section 121, we're told, let virtue garner thy thoughts unceasingly, and then we can stand confident before the Lord. And I think in today's world, and virtue doesn't always mean cleanliness of thought, but it can mean not being critical of other people, not having negative thoughts, not having complaining thoughts and so forth, especially in today's world where we walk into a store, we walk into anywhere, we're seeing things that are not virtuous, or on our television or wherever it is, even magazines and so forth. I just have come to know in my own life that the more virtuous I am, the easier it is to feel the Spirit, and the better you feel, and the Lord is tweaking you as you become more like He is.
0: I love this, because I think that the Lord is very liberal in affirming that, and telling you that you are virtuous in the degree that you need to at this point. And He's always, like you were saying, Neil, has always wants us to become more and more as far as that goes, but it's not the pressure. And I think that He will always let us know. He's not afraid to compliment, mm-hmm. and He's not afraid to say, you're doing just fine. Mm-hmm. And you're like, going, but I find myself, but Heavenly Father, don't you realize I'm not doing this? Yes, thank you for pointing that out, but you're doing just fine. You're doing just fine. Well, sadly, we're to the end of our time, but I do want to ask each of you to maybe share a closing thought that you would to possibly those who are listening that are thinking, you know what, I've been wondering about this. Am I a good wife? Am I a good woman? Am I a good mother? Am I a good father? Am I a good son, a daughter? This concept that's coming up of what counselor advice, just in a very short way, to be able to give them. And I think that that's a valuable thing, is I've been learning so much, and I can't help but think of a phrase in Danish that it doesn't translate very well into English. It's when people say, how are you doing? And in Danish, they often say, godt nok, which literally translated means good enough. Now, if you say that in the United States, they're like, oh, really, what's wrong? And in Danish, they'll say, oh, that's great. In other words, it's sufficient. It's not saying that I don't want to have anything else happening in my life that's good, and I don't want to improve my circumstances. What they're saying is, at this moment in time, at this very, very time right now, I'm good enough. I am content with the desire to go more. Does that make sense? I love this concept of, am I good enough? In many cases, you know, I think we are godt nok. We're good enough now on the road to better. And I love this concept. But if you wouldn't mind, would you please just share just a closing thought of what we might be able to say to those that are wondering or wrestling with, am I measuring up? Am I good enough? Jean?
3: Maybe the thought that comes to my mind was from that talk of Elder Holland's. I had read it last night. I love this phrase in it. He says, no one has failed who keeps trying and keeps praying. And I love that thought, that when we keep trying, that we aren't failing. And when we keep praying, then we're accessing His power and help. And so I love those two things. Keep trying, keep praying, and we're doing all right.
0: So good. Thank you. Neil?
2: I think just if someone really asks that question, they are good enough right there. Just that's such an earnest, soul-seeking question. Mm-hmm. Am I a good enough spouse? Am I being a good enough mother? That is saying, I want to know. I'm willing to take a look. And I just know that if you're going to ask that, there is great hope in store for you. There's a sweetness out there that's going to say back, you are good enough.
0: I love that. Linda?
1: And just striving to be a little bit better each day. And Neil, you're mentioning service to our spouses, to our children, to our neighbors. That's the best medicine to feel better about yourself, when you serve someone. And giving your offering to the Lord by the little things you do, His direction each day to acknowledge Him.
0: Oh, what great advice and what good counsel. I appreciate this. I think when some people are asking, do I have enough? I think the Lord's saying, yes, you do have enough. Mm-hmm. Now give me what you've got, and I will give you more. And perhaps just in closing then is nothing else that I could add to that, but I will let Elder Holland close for us from that 1997 talk. This seems quite appropriate, and I wasn't planning on reading this, but I'll read it nonetheless. Quote, he says, you are doing God's work. You are doing it wonderfully well. He is blessing you, and He will bless you, especially when your days and your nights may be the most challenging. Like the woman who anonymously, meekly, perhaps even with hesitation and some embarrassment, fought her way through the crowd just to touch the hem of the Master's garment, so Christ will say to the women who worry and wonder and sometimes weep over their responsibility as mothers. And then he says the scripture, daughter, be of good comfort. Thy faith hath made thee whole. And then Elder Holland ends by saying, and it will make your children whole as well. I just love what he says here. And so when he comes down, he's so good about this, is you are doing magnificently well when you're in the Lord's work. And I appreciate your comments. I've learned much. And actually, the nice part about this, you have inspired me to be more. And I want to go out and be better so that I can measure up to what the Lord asks me, which is more than I was maybe yesterday, I think is just the best. So thank you for your comments.
1: Thank you.
3: Thank you.
0: You have been listening to Gospel Solutions for Families, brought to you by The Church of Jesus Christ of Latter-day Saints.
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5: We now present Saints, the story of the Church of Jesus Christ in the Latter Days, a new narrative history, Volume 2, No Unhallowed Hand.
6: Chapter 44, Blessed Peace. The days leading up to the dedication of the Salt Lake Temple were full of energy and commotion. Work on the temple was still in progress on the day before the doors were scheduled to open. The city's streets, meanwhile, were thronged with visitors arriving hourly by train, buggy, and horseback. Church leaders had decided to hold 2 dedication sessions a day until every church member who wanted to participate could attend. Now, tens of thousands of saints were planning to come to Salt Lake City that spring to see the house of the Lord with their own eyes. The day before the first dedicatory session, church leaders gave a tour of the temple to local and national reporters, as well as dignitaries who were not members of the church. Many of the guests praised the temple's craftsmanship, from its elegant spiral staircases to its delicately tiled flooring. Even the church's staunchest critics were amazed. "The interior was a revelation of beauty," wrote one reporter from the Salt Lake Tribune. "So much so that the visitors stopped and stood still involuntarily, totally engrossed in their surroundings." The next morning, April 6th, 1893, dawned bright but chilly. Over 2,000 saints with recommends for the first dedicatory session began lining up outside the temple gates hours before the meeting was scheduled to begin. After the temple doors opened and the saints started filing in, the weather grew colder and a stiff breeze began to blow. Soon, frigid rain fell and the breeze became a howling wind, blasting the saints who huddled patiently in line. Just as the Kirtland Temple could not seat everyone who wanted to attend its dedication, the Salt Lake Temple's spacious assembly room was too small to accommodate everyone in the line. Even after the doors closed, crowds of saints remained near the temple. Around 10 o'clock, when the session was set to begin, the wind picked up once again, sending gravel and debris flying. To some, the devil himself seemed to be raging against the saints and the temple they had built. Yet those who stood outside the building saw a sign that reminded them of an earlier manifestation of God's watchful care. Lifting their eyes to heaven, they glimpsed a large flock of seagulls pirouetting in the sky, circling the temple spires in the midst of the storm. Inside the temple, Sousa Gates sat down at the recorder's table at the east end of the assembly room. As one of the official reporters of the dedicatory services, Sousa would be taking shorthand minutes of the meeting. Even though she was just weeks away from giving birth, she planned to attend and report on every one of the dozens of scheduled sessions. Hundreds of electric lights, arranged in 5 hanging chandeliers, illuminated the room with dazzling brilliance. The hall had a seating capacity of 2,200 and occupied the entire floor. Among the people in the room were Sousa's husband, Jacob, and her mother, Lucy Young. Chairs trimmed in red velvet filled the main seating area, and rows of elevated pulpits for church leaders stood at the eastern and western ends of the room. Every available seat was filled, and some people were standing. Soon, the 300 members of the Tabernacle Choir stood, the men dressed in dark suits and the women in white. Their voices rang out as they sang, "Let All Israel Join and Sing," a hymn by Joseph Daines, the choir's organist. President Wilfred Woodruff then arose to address the saints. "I have looked forward to this day for the last 50 years of my life," he said. As a young man, he had seen a vision of himself dedicating a magnificent temple in the mountains of the West. More recently, he had dreamed that Brigham Young had given him a set of keys for the Salt Lake Temple. "You go and unlock that temple," Brigham had said, "and let the people into it, all who want salvation." After recounting these visions to the saints, Wilfred knelt on a cushioned stool to read the dedicatory prayer. Speaking in a strong, clear voice, he pleaded with God to apply the Savior's atoning blood and forgive the saints of their sins. "Grant that the blessings which we seek may be bestowed upon us, even 100-fold," he prayed, "inasmuch as we seek with purity of heart and fullness of purpose to do thy will and glorify thy name." For over 30 minutes, Wilfred offered thanks and gave praise to God. He presented the building to the Lord, asking him to watch over and protect it. He prayed for the priesthood quorums, the Relief Society, the missionaries, and the youth and children of the church. He prayed for the rulers of nations and for the poor, afflicted, and oppressed. And he asked that all people might have their hearts softened and be free to accept the restored gospel. Before closing, he asked the Lord to fortify the faith of the saints. "Strengthen us by the memories of the glorious deliverances of the past, by the remembrance of the sacred covenants that thou hast made with us," he prayed, "so that, when evil overshadows us, when trouble encompasses us, when we pass through the valley of humiliation, we may not falter, may not doubt, but in the strength of thy holy name may accomplish all thy righteous purposes." Following the prayer, Lorenzo Snow, the president of the Quorum of the Twelve, led the congregation in a jubilant Hosanna shout. The choir and congregation then sang, "The Spirit of God like a fire is burning." The dedication moved Susa profoundly. Her father had broken ground on the temple a few years before she was born, so all her life, faithful women and men had been consecrating their money, means, and labor to temple construction. Recently, her own mother had anonymously donated $500 to the temple fund. All of them were sure to receive blessings, Susa believed, for offering their gifts upon the altar of sacrifice and Christ-like love. Joseph F. Smith spoke later in the service, tears streaming down his face. "All the inhabitants of the earth are the people of God," he said, "and it is our duty to carry the words of life and salvation to them, and to redeem those who have died without the knowledge of the truth. This house has been erected to the name of God for that purpose." A radiant glow seemed to emanate from Joseph, and Susa thought a shaft of sunshine had come through the window to illuminate his face. "What a singular effect of sunlight," she whispered to the man next to her. "Do look at it." "There is no sunshine outdoors," the man whispered back. "Nothing but dark clouds and gloom." Susa glanced out the windows and saw stormy skies. She then realized that the light shining through Joseph's countenance was the Holy Spirit descended upon him. That same day, Rua and Tematangi, a young couple on the Anat Atoll, attended a conference with other saints from the Tuamotu Islands. With Mission President James Brown presiding, the conference started at 7 o'clock in the morning, the same time that the first dedicatory session began in Salt Lake City. For several days before the conference, missionaries and other church members had been gathering at Putuahara, the same place on Ana where Addison Pratt had met with more than 800 saints nearly 50 years earlier. High winds had recently whipped the ocean into a fury, but the squally weather had since subsided, and a warm sun was now rising over the village. Ruen Tamatangi had joined the church a few months after James Brown arrived on the islands. When he came to Ana, James found the atoll bitterly divided over religion, but he and his son Alondo had baptized a few new saints. In accepting baptism, Rua and Tamatangi were uniting their faith with Rua's younger sister, Terai, and her husband, Tefanau, who had joined the church 9 years earlier. Rua's father, Teraupua, was also a member of the church and had recently been ordained to the Melchizedek priesthood. After the conference began, James Brown spoke about the temple dedication and its importance. Joseph Damron, one of the elders who had reopened the Tahitian mission, spoke about building temples in the latter days. Though the Salt Lake Temple was thousands of miles away, the Tuamotu saints could celebrate the historic day and learn more about the role temples played in redeeming the living and dead. When the meeting ended, the saints walked down a path to the ocean to watch Alondo baptize 5 new converts in the warm Pacific water. Among the saints baptized was Mahue, Rua and Temetangi's 9-year-old daughter. Following the baptism, she was confirmed by her uncle, Tefanau. Rua was then ordained an elder in the Melchizedek priesthood by Terongo Maihite, a local church leader. 2 other saints from the islands were ordained elders and set apart as branch presidents. The conference concluded 2 days later, and the saints agreed to meet again in 3 months' time. Joseph Damron and others from neighboring islands then bade farewell to their friends on Ana. Before Joseph left, Rua presented him with a gift of a small pearl. Snow blanketed the ground at Temple Square on April 9th, when about 50 Hawaiian saints from the Iosepa settlement assembled at the temple gate to present their recommends. More than 2 years had passed since the first presidency visited Iosepa to celebrate the founding of the settlement. The saints had continued to work hard to cultivate their land. Although they had bought 800 additional acres of land and successfully raised a wide variety of crops, money was still scarce. Even so, when the first presidency called for donations to push the temple to completion, the Iosepa saints had donated $1,400. When they learned that a date had been scheduled for them to attend the temple dedication, the people in Iosepa were filled with new energy. They worked tirelessly to plant their spring crops before the time came to make the 2-day trip to Salt Lake City. Every plow, leveler, harrow, and grain drill was put to use until the saints were ready to depart. Although a recommend for the dedication required nothing more than membership in the church and a desire to attend, the Iosepa saints wanted to be sure they were spiritually prepared to enter the temple. Nearly 30 had sought rebaptism, and a special baptismal service was held at the town reservoir. After presenting their recommends at the temple gates, the Iosepa saints entered the building and walked through its many rooms. The saints in Laie had sent a small table inlaid with Hawaiian hardwood for the temple, and 2 poles decorated with the feathers of Hawaiian birds were on display in one corner of the celestial room. Women in Hawaiian relief societies had crafted the poles, called kahili, which symbolized royalty and spiritual protection. Soon, the Iosepa saints and more than 2,000 others took their seats in the assembly room. Together, they sang, listened to the dedicatory prayer, and gave the Hosanna shout. After another hymn, Wilfred Woodruff thanked the people for their contributions to the temple and testified of Jesus Christ. Wilfred then called on George Q. Cannon to speak. Our mission is a far greater one than that of those who have preceded us, George said. The saints are laying the foundation of a work, the extent of which they cannot grasp. Before concluding, he addressed the Iosepa saints in their own language. There are millions of spirits who have died, but are unable to go before the presence of God because they do not possess the key, he said. He alluded to the Hawaiians on the other side of the veil who would accept the gospel, and he testified that the church needed the Hawaiian saints to do temple work for their kindred dead. Later, at a branch meeting in Iosepa, a man named Jay Maho spoke of his experience at the dedication and the important lesson he learned there. I rejoice in having been able to attend the temple and witness the happenings found therein, he said. We need to take care of our genealogies. At 10 o'clock on the morning of April 19th, the First Presidency held a special meeting in the temple for all general authorities and stake presidencies. Once the men assembled, the presidency invited them to share their feelings about the temple dedication and the work of God in the lives of the saints. All morning, one man after another bore powerful testimony. When they finished, Wilford stood and added his witness to theirs. I have felt more of the Holy Ghost here at this dedication than I have ever felt before, except on one occasion, he said. He then spoke about the time when Joseph Smith gave his final charge to the apostles in Nauvoo. He stood upon his feet for 3 hours, Wilford testified. The room seemed to be filled with consuming fire, and Joseph's face shone like amber. Wilford also spoke of seeing Brigham Young and Heber Kimball in a vision after their deaths. Both men were riding to conference in a carriage, and they invited Wilford to join them. Wilford did so and asked Brigham to speak. I am through with my preaching on earth, Brigham told him, but I have come to impress upon your mind what Joseph had told me at winter quarters, and that is, seek always to have the Spirit of God, and it will direct you aright. Now Wilford's message to the general authorities was the same. You want the Holy Ghost to lead and guide you, he said. Teach the people to get the Holy Ghost and the Spirit of the Lord and keep it with you, and you will prosper. As a young woman, Relief Society General President Zina Young had heard angels sing in the Kirtland Temple. Decades later, she had served faithfully in the Endowment House in Salt Lake City and the temples in St. George, Logan, and Manti. Now she would oversee all female ordinance workers in the Salt Lake Temple. The night after the first dedicatory session, Zina bore testimony of the temple at a crowded Relief Society conference. There has never been such a day in Israel before, she told the women. The work of the Lord will roll on faster from this day forth. Her secretary, Emmeline Wells, bore a similar witness in the pages of the Women's Exponent. No event of modern times is so important, she wrote, as the opening of this holy edifice for the administration of ordinances that pertain to the living and the dead, to the past and the present, to the endowments and covenants that unite families and kindreds in bonds inseparable. That spring, after the saints held the final dedicatory session of the temple, Zina and Emmeline made final preparations to travel east to attend a conference of women at the World's Columbian Exposition in Chicago, a monumental fair meant to showcase the marvels of science and culture from many nations. Like the first conference of the National Council of Women 2 years earlier, the exposition would provide a chance for Relief Society and Young Ladies Mutual Improvement Association leaders to represent the church and meet with influential women from all over the world. The two friends left for Chicago on May 10th. In a matter of days, their train covered distances it would have taken weeks to travel nearly 50 years earlier, when the Saints first came to the Salt Lake Valley. Crossing the Mississippi River, Emmeline was overwhelmed with emotion as she thought of the past. Although the Saints had endured many trials over the last half century, they had experienced many triumphs as well. Zina also found her thoughts returning to the past. "The mantle of time is fast draping its folds around many of us," she later told Emmeline. "When we go hence to our rest after our sacrifices indescribable, may it be like Utah's most beautiful sunsets, that many in the future may have reason to praise God for the noble women of this generation." Around the time Zina Young and Emmeline Wells traveled to the World's Columbian Exposition, Anna Widtsoe received a letter from her son John at Harvard University. For nearly a month, John had been eagerly awaiting letters from his mother and younger brother, Osborne, about the temple dedication. But so far, nothing had arrived. "I am tired of reading the newspaper about the dedication," John wrote. "I want to hear about it more personally because there is more life in a letter than in a whole world of newspapers." The family had already written to John about the dedication, of course, but the mail service, as fast as it had become over the years, was still not fast enough for him. Anna and Osborne had attended a dedicatory session together. Later, Osborne had attended a special session with the children and youth of the Sunday school. As he walked through the temple, he had seen a painting of three pioneer women, one of whom was Norwegian. The painting was a tribute to the faith and sacrifice of the many immigrant women, including Anna, who had left their homelands to gather to Zion. Nearly 10 years had passed since the Widtsoes had made their journey to Utah. Now, in Salt Lake City, they had a small, comfortable place to live, only a few blocks from the store where Osborne worked. Anna had a dressmaking business and attended her Ward Relief Society meetings. She also gathered regularly with other Scandinavian saints at the old social hall. She had found a home among the saints, and she cherished her faith in the restored gospel. Before embracing it, she had been as one born blind. Now she could see. But Anna was concerned for John. He had recently written about his struggle to believe some aspects of the gospel. At Harvard, he had learned a great many things from his professors, but their lectures had also led him to question his faith. His doubts cut him to the bone. Some days he denied God's existence, other days he affirmed it. Anna prayed daily for her son, deeply distressed by his doubts. But she knew he had to gain his own witness of the gospel. "If you have not had a testimony for yourself before, then now is the time that you should have one," she wrote John. "If you seek sincerely and live purely, then you will receive it. But everything that we have, we must work for." For Anna, the temple affirmed her faith in God's promises to his children. Even before leaving Nauvoo, the saints had placed hope in Isaiah's prophecy of all nations gathering to the Lord's house in the top of the mountains. By the end of April 1893, more than 80,000 men, women, and children, many of them immigrants from Europe and the islands of the sea, had entered the temple to attend a dedicatory session. A spirit of love and unity had rested over each meeting, and the saints felt as if the word of the Lord had been fulfilled. Now, with a new century in view, the saints could look forward to still brighter and bolder days. The four temples in Utah, representing so much sacrifice and faith, were only a beginning. What a work there is before us if we are faithful, Brigham Young had once declared. We shall be able to build temples, yes, thousands of them, and build temples in all countries of the world. When Anna made her way through the Salt Lake Temple, she had felt the sacredness of the place. I tried to stay in the celestial room as long as possible, she told John in a letter. I saw it and felt as if a light was shone on me and that no place on earth had any value for me anymore. Everything is so glorious there.

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Read the whole book at saints.churchofjesuschrist.org. Bringing inspiration and uplifting messages, this is the Latter-day Saints Talk Channel, brought to you by the Church of Jesus Christ of Latter-day Saints.

0: We are daughters of our Heavenly Father, who loves us and we love Him. We will stand as witnesses of God at all times and in all things and in all places. Ask the young women of the church, and they'll tell you that's from the young women's theme. On this episode of Stories from General Young Women Meetings, we'll be sharing stories of young women who are examples of standing as witnesses of God. President James E. Faust starts by sharing an historical account about Joan of Arc, an example of one who stood for what she believed. This is from the 2006 General Young Women Meeting.
1: A few years ago, I stood on the spot where Joan of Arc was burned at the stake in 1431. Young Joan of Arc, one of the great heroines in history, became the unlikely standard bearer for the French army in the Dark Ages, long before the gospel was restored. Joan had the light of Christ and also the courage to follow the promptings and make a difference. Joan was a peasant girl who could neither read nor write, but she was bright. Long years of war with the English had impoverished and divided her country. At 17, sensing her life had a purpose, she left home determined to help liberate her oppressed country. Naturally, people scoffed at her ideas and thought she was a little crazy. But in the end, she persuaded them to let her have a horse and an escort and go see the king. Young King Charles VII of France had heard about Joan and decided to test her. He slipped into the ranks of the army and let one of his trusted associates occupy the throne. When Joan came into the room, she barely acknowledged the man on the throne, but promptly walked up to Charles and curtsied to him as her king. This so impressed the king that he gave her command of his 12,000 troops. At first, the French soldiers did not want to obey her. But when they saw that all who followed her succeeded and all who disregarded her failed, they came to look upon her as their leader. Clad in a suit of white armor and flying her own standard, Joan of Arc liberated the besieged city of Orleans in 1429 and defeated the English in four other battles. Twice she was wounded, but each time she recovered and went on fighting. Her orders seemed to be those of a military genius. She marched in the city of Reims and stood with sword and banner in hand while Charles was crowned king. She fought in the Battle of Paris until she was captured at Compiègne by English allies who sold her to the English for 16,000 francs. She was imprisoned, tried as a heretic, and then burned at the stake in 1431. Although this is a sad ending, it does not take away from Joan's greatness. She was courageous enough to follow the personal inspiration to which all of us are entitled. As the Lord said to the prophet Joseph Smith, "I am the true light that lighteth every man that cometh into the world." To other girls in the 15th century, Joan of Arc seemed to be very different. Sisters, don't be afraid to be different in our century. Sometimes we have to be different in order to maintain church standards. So I repeat, don't be afraid to be different, but be as good as you can be. Many girls are concerned about their friends' conduct and style of dress. Such conduct may be motivated by a desire to be accepted by the peer group. Joan of Arc didn't worry about what her friends did.

0: but rather about what she knew she should do.
1: Friends may not always decide to make correct choices, but we can be an example to them as we stand for what's right, even if we must stand alone. From the 1997 General Young Women Meeting, Sister Jeanette Hales Beckham shares a modern example illustrating this principle.
2: One young woman named Allison told us about a friend who is an example to her because her friend chose not to gossip. She encouraged other friends not to. They listened, and Allison and her friends quit gossiping. When Rachel became a teenager, her friends started swearing more and more. She knew that was wrong. Rachel had the courage to go against what others were doing. She chose not to swear. Through her example, she was a modern pioneer. Danielle is a Beehive class president. She tries to be a good example for the other girls in her class by attending all of her meetings. She lives in an area where drugs and violence are a major problem. "I have chosen not to be involved with those kinds of people," she wrote. "I do not want to ruin my life. I have chosen to keep the commandments and follow Heavenly Father by doing what is right and by following in His footsteps." End quote. Another young woman, Melinda, was in junior high, and a couple of boys in a mall offered alcohol to her and her friend. Melinda didn't know what to do, but her best friend told the boys she and Melinda didn't drink. The boys made fun of them, but it didn't matter. Melinda said, "My friend leads the way for others just like a pioneer. Latter-day pioneers keep me on the path to the celestial kingdom, and I'm so thankful for them." End quote. So many of you young women are great examples. I know about a group of young women who make a point at lunchtime of sitting by someone eating alone and becoming a friend to that person. Some of you have family difficulties, yet you stay strong in the gospel. Some of you are the only active members in your families. One young woman in a large city has to transfer to 3 different buses just to get to sacrament meeting on her own. The Lord loves you for your strength and your courage. He is always there for you. You are not alone.
1: Sister Margaret D. Nadald also shares an example of a young woman who was a glowing example to a classmate and, in turn, her own family.
3: When you live the high standards of the church every day, you hold high the torch. A girl I will call Liz is an example of what I'm talking about. She was a student in a math class with a girl I will call Lindsay. And Lindsay noticed that there was just something about Liz that glowed, as she put it. Lindsay admitted that she really didn't think Liz knew her, but she still made her feel good. She really stood up for what she believed, and she always made others feel good and included. For several weeks, Lindsay observed Liz, and then one day, Liz didn't show up at school. And then another passed. And Lindsay finally learned that Liz was very ill with life-threatening meningitis. She came home from school one day and just sat at the table crying. It wasn't like she and Liz were close friends, but she said to her mom that they just had to do something to help her. Lindsay suggested that perhaps their whole family could fast and pray for Liz. What a shock that was for the mother to hear that coming from one of her own children, because fasting and prayer had not been mentioned in their home for years. When Lindsay and her mom talked with the rest of the family about it that night at supper, there was some resistance. But Lindsay pleaded with them, and finally they all agreed to fast and pray for Liz, a stranger. Well, the most wonderful thing happened. It wasn't long before Liz returned to school, appearing healthy and happy as ever. But even more important than this, the experience brought the most remarkable spirit of hope into Lindsay's home. Because of it, some serious changes have taken place in their family. They're now having family prayer together, something that had not happened for years. Liz's goodness glowed, and it was catching. Liz, if you are here tonight, I would just like to say thank you. By your goodness, you have blessed at least one whole family whom you probably do not even know. And who knows how many others have been guided as you held high your torch. Being good makes you feel good, and it also makes others feel good. Can I just tell you this, that it is so much easier to do what is right than it is to do what is wrong. Life is so much less complicated when you're good.
1: We'll always be blessed for making righteous choices. In the 2000 General Young Women Meeting, Sister Sharon G. Larson uses the example of Shadrach, Meshach, and Abednego, who stood up for what they believed in, despite a dramatic consequence.
4: Remember the story of three young men who had made such a commitment? They lived in Babylon, where people were not following the Lord. These young men, Shadrach, Meshach, and Abednego, stood as witnesses of God at the peril of their lives. Living under the rule of King Nebuchadnezzar, they were required by decree that on a certain day when the music started, all the people in the kingdom were to kneel and worship a solid gold 90-foot form of a man who represented the king. Anyone refusing would be thrown into a fiery furnace. There must have been thousands of people in Babylon that day for the festivities and to witness the dedication of this spectacular golden idol. When the music began and the herald announced that all must kneel, everyone obeyed. Everyone, that is, but those brave Hebrews. They refused to insult their God. Can you imagine the courage of these young men? No threats from the king could dissuade them. With faith in their God, they stood together and prayed as they were bound and carried to be burned. The furnace was so hot, the men who threw them in died. King Nebuchadnezzar stood by to watch the death of these three infidels. Looking into the inferno, he asked his advisors, "Didn't we throw three people into the fire?" They assured him they had. Not quite believing what he saw, the puzzled king said, "But I see four men loose and walking in the middle of the fire. And most puzzling of all, they have no hurt. The form of the fourth man is like that of the Son of God." Nebuchadnezzar then calls to the Hebrews to come out of the furnace and declares them to be servants of the Most High God. He sent out another decree protecting Shadrach, Meshach, and Abednego. What does it mean to stand as a witness of God? It means we will not bow down or give in or be persuaded to do anything contrary to God's will. It means we will risk speaking up when our knees are shaking. It means we will listen and follow the still small voice of the Holy Ghost.
1: When we partake of the sacrament, members of the church are reminded of their covenant to stand as a witness of God. In the 2008 General Young Women Meeting, Sister Susan W. Tanner tells about some she knows well who kept their covenant by standing as a witness.
5: Recently, my own children and their spouses were remembering times through the years when they stood for correct values in the face of peer pressure. One would not participate in a cheer competition on Sunday. Another told his employer that he could not work on the Sabbath day. One refused to watch a pornographic movie at a friend's house when he was only 11. Another refused to look with classmates at pornographic magazines. Both were ostracized socially for some time thereafter. Another child refused to succumb to bad, crass, and vulgar language in her work environment. One refused liquor that his friend had stolen out of his parents' locked cabinet. Another, who was the only LDS member in her class, stood to give an English class presentation and ended up fielding questions about the Book of Mormon. Our married children have continued to bear children in the face of worldly criticism. In these moments, they could have felt alone, but as they stood as witnesses, They felt the companionship and sustaining presence of the Holy Ghost. They also were armed with blessings that come from obedience to God's commandments. He has promised us, "Fear thou not, for I am with thee. Be not dismayed, for I am thy God. I will strengthen thee, yea, I will help thee, yea, I will uphold thee with the right hand of my righteousness." My children were truly upheld by his hand as they witnessed of God by standing steadfast in keeping his commandments. I have been blessed and strengthened by their examples.
1: You're listening to Stories from the General Young Women Meetings here on the Mormon Channel. The topic is Standing as a Witness. In the next story, Sister Margaret D. Nadald shares several stories about young women around the world who had the courage to stand as a witness. This was given in the 2000 General Young Women Meeting.
6: Whitney is a very bright 14-year-old girl who joined the church about a year ago. It was a magical moment as I looked at the girls' soccer team who were there for her baptism. They had been there for each other many times. That's the way it is with teams. And this team was one of the best in soccer and in life. Each girl was a beehive, setting an example, standing as a witness of goodness, even on the playing field. And Whitney liked being part of that. It felt good. After her baptism, Whitney stood before us with her friend Elizabeth. Their faces were glowing, and their eyes were bright, and their smiles sincere as they repeated these words they learned by heart. "We are daughters of our Heavenly Father who loves us, and we love Him. We will stand as witnesses of God at all times and in all things and in all places." Whitney already had the whole young women theme memorized. In fact, it was because Whitney's friends had stood as witnesses that we were all there on that memorable day to welcome a beautiful daughter of God into the Church of Jesus Christ of Latter-day Saints.
1: In the same address, Sister Nadal gives another example of a young woman in Russia.
6: Anya lives in Russia, and when she was only 14 years old, she was being taught the gospel by the missionaries. One day in her school class, the teacher was saying false things about the church and about the Book of Mormon, and there were no Latter-day Saints in the school to defend it. But little Anya, who was not even a member, only an investigator of the church, knew that what the teacher was saying was wrong. She stood up in front of the whole class and defended the Book of Mormon and the church. What courage! She told them that what they were saying was not true, and that she knew the Book of Mormon was true, and if anyone wanted to know the truth for themselves, she invited them to read it like she had done. And then Anya went home and told the missionaries she was ready to be baptized. I love Anya's courage as she stood as a witness at an important time. Standing as a witness in all things means big things and little things, in all conversations, in jokes, in games played, and books read, and music listened to, in causes supported, in service rendered, in clothes worn, in friends made.
1: Again in the same talk, Sister Nadal reminds us that we must stand as a witness in all things and in all places, whether in the quiet of our bedroom or in a noisy, distracting world. Sister Nadal's final example concerns a young woman who stood up for what was right in front of her entire high school class.
6: I read about Shannon in the New Era. Her high school speech teacher assigned a group project to the students. They were to select a scene from a play to perform for the class. One group chose a questionable scene dealing with morality issues, but the teacher allowed them to keep their selection for the sake of art. But knowing that it might be offensive, the teacher gave permission for those who felt uncomfortable to leave the room.
3: As the student scene began, Shannon felt a little bit nervous, and several of her classmates blushed and giggled uneasily, but no one left. She looked at a few of her Latter-day Saint friends, watching for one of them to give the signal for all of them to walk out together, but none of them did. Shannon remained at her desk with her head down so no one could see her crimson cheeks. She felt very uncomfortable, but she was also afraid to leave. After all, it was art, right? Shannon states, "At that moment, the young women theme came into my mind. We will stand as witnesses of God at all times and in all things and in all places. And immediately I knew what I was going to do. All places meant everywhere, even in a classroom with my friends. Quietly, I got up and left the room. And that was it. No one got up and followed me. No one applauded my valiant act. No one was converted by my example. But inside, I knew that I had done the right thing."
1: Around the world, young women may frequently feel worldly pressure to make improper choices. In the 2006 General Young Women meeting, Sister Elaine S. Dalton gives some examples of some who made the proper choice.
7: "The faces of the young women in West Africa shine with the radiant light of the Holy Ghost. They live the standards and for the strength of youth. They are guided by the Spirit, and they are preparing to be leaders. They love the Lord and are grateful for His light in their lives. Some of these young women walked 3 hours to share their testimonies with me. Because of them, I will never be the same. When I was in South America, the young women and their leaders sang, 'I'm trying to be like Jesus.' They not only sang the words, but they meant it. In Asia and India, young women are examples of faith, modest dress, and purity. Their eyes shine, and they are happy. The young women in England, Ireland, and Wales are standing for truth and righteousness in their schools. In an ever-darkening world, they are making a difference. Some of you are the only members of your family in your school of the church. You are making a difference. You are leading in righteous ways. Not so long ago, I hiked with a group of youth to the top of Ensign Peak. There we looked at the city of Salt Lake and the temple and talked of the sacrifice so many had made for the gospel. Then each of the youth unfurled a banner. On their banners, they had drawn symbols of their message to the world, what they wanted to stand for in these latter days. It was thrilling to hear the commitment and testimony of each one. Then we sang High on a Mountaintop, and the youth cheered together, 'Hurrah for Israel!' I echo those words today. Hurrah for you! I hope you will never hesitate to let your light so shine that others will see your good works and glorify your Father which is in heaven. I hope you too will raise your banners high."
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10: I'm Ben Godfrey, and today I'm joined by Steve Harper.
11: Hey, Ben.
10: And Sarah Eyring.
12: Hi.
10: Thank you both for being with us today. So our topic today is actually chapter 2 of Saints. The title of the chapter is Hear Him.
12: What is this chapter all about?
11: This chapter tells the story, the greatest story of the Restoration, of Joseph Smith going into the woods near his parents' home in Western New York and praying aloud for the first time in his life.
12: Wow.
11: And receiving as an answer what I call the best documented vision of God in history.
12: The best documented. Okay, and a lot of us know the documentation that shows up in the Pearl of Great Price, and we get plenty of detail there, enough to really sustain us in a testimony. But in this chapter, it seems like we get more than one account.
11: Yeah, this chapter is based on the wealth and the depth of the historical record, which contains several accounts. Four of them come to us from Joseph directly or his scribes. And then during his lifetime, there are at least five other people that he told about it, who wrote about it while he was alive. So, you know, it's wonderful to have that much evidence to write this history from, and we used every bit of it, and it's a very exciting thing.
12: So those are nine accounts total?
11: Yeah, and different people count them different ways. So there are nine, you could say. Some people will say there are 10 or five from Joseph. It all just depends on what they're counting as an account. Sometimes, for example, on the 14th of November, 1835, there's an entry in Joseph Smith's journal that says he told a fellow named Erastus Holmes about the vision, but it doesn't describe the vision. So some people might count that as an account or some might not. So
12: Sure. If
11: you hear different numbers, it's just based because people are giving different criteria for what they count as an account. But there are a lot, and they're wonderful.
10: Let's let our listeners hear just a quick excerpt from the book that uses these various accounts, and I think we have a couple of other questions for you, Steve.
13: Exerting all his strength, Joseph called once more to God. His tongue loosened, and he pleaded for deliverance. But he found himself sinking into despair, overwhelmed by the unbearable darkness, and ready to abandon himself to destruction. At that moment, a pillar of light appeared over his head. It descended slowly and seemed to set the woods on fire. As the light rested on him, Joseph felt the unseen power release its hold. The Spirit of God took its place, filling him with peace and unspeakable joy. Peering into the light, Joseph saw God the Father standing above him in the air. His face was brighter and more glorious than anything Joseph had ever seen. God called him by name and pointed to another being who appeared beside him. "This is my beloved Son," he said. "Hear him."
10: So, Steve, the word fire was used. Why did you guys, those of you who are writing this, why did you use the word fire?
11: Oh, that's a great question. Fire is the word that Joseph used in his 1832 account, the earliest one we have. And in a later account published in his lifetime, the first account ever published abroad was Orson Pratt's. He published it in Scotland for his missionary work there. And he goes into quite a bit of detail about this fire, this pillar of fire that descends from heaven. So it's richly discussed in the historical record, and we thought it was a perfect word to describe what Joseph experienced.
12: I love the little details like that or words that might not be in the most known account. And one of those details for me was that the Savior's face was just as bright and glorious as God's face. And that was a fun little bit of information from Joseph's perspective that I hadn't known about, but that, you know, kind of impacts the way that I think of Heavenly Father and the Savior. I love that there are those little bits of information. Why aren't these other accounts as widely published or known about?
11: That's a great question. I would like to do everything I can to make sure they are widely published and known about, and they really have been pretty widely published beginning in the 1960s. Well, let me go back even further. The one you just referenced is what we call the Wentworth letter, a letter Joseph Smith wrote to a Chicago newspaper editor in 1842, published in the church's newspaper that year, the Times and Seasons. So that wonderful detail about the Father and Son exactly resembling each other in likeness and appearance, it comes from that. But, you know, who reads the 1842 church news, right?
12: I haven't.
11: That's not common for us to do. Some nerdy historians do that kind of thing, but Latter-day Saints in general don't. And so it's through publications like Saints that those details that have long been there but have sort of laid dormant on the shelves of the library are going to become widely known to the Latter-day Saints, and they're going to share the delight that you feel when they learn those things.
10: What do you say to someone who may have been approached by a friend who had a question, or even someone who's been critical, that says there's multiple accounts of the first vision and some of the details are different, and maybe they're bothered by that. What's your response?
11: I want to invite the person to read the accounts, to have all of them, to study them. That's what I've done. I mean, that happened to me. It wasn't a critic. When critics give you that message, they do so and they imply that there's something wrong with that, right? Can you imagine somebody saying, did you know there are four Gospels in the New Testament and they have different details? It's like it's sinister and scary,
10: right?
11: Well, this is no different. I mean, I was introduced to them by Milton Bachman, my church history professor, and he wrote the book, literally wrote the book on them,
10: right?
11: As well as some of the key articles. And so when you're introduced to them by somebody who's not afraid of them and who knows them well and who shows them to you, then you don't have that experience of being knocked off your spiritual feet. And I would like to do that for everybody in the whole world. That's one of the things this chapter does, is say, hey, here's the story as you get it from all the accounts. And if you want to, click on through and read them for your very self.
10: So the readers, our listeners, there's a topic that is linked to from this chapter. That topic has references to all the published accounts, all the known accounts.
11: Right, references to them, descriptions of them, and then the accounts themselves are right there.
10: And
11: you can read them in the original handwriting on digital images that are actually better resolution than if you just looked at it with the real record with your eyes.
10: Right. And those have even been translated into multiple languages as part of the gospel topic essay on this very same subject.
11: Right. There's nothing to be scared of here. They do have different details in them, just exactly like the four gospels in the New Testament do. This isn't something to worry about. This is something to rejoice in. This is the best documented vision of God anywhere in the historical record. That is good news.
10: Right.
11: And there are some discrepancies. You know, one account says, Joseph had the vision in the 16th year of my age. And that doesn't square with the other ones that say it's 15th year or about 14 years old. There's reasons why that anomaly is an anomaly. It's written, for example, in the handwriting of Frederick Williams, and it's written above the line. It was clearly an insertion after the fact. There are all kinds of reasons why that possible error or anomaly is there, and it's nothing to be afraid of or scared about. And so that's the same thing is true for the other things that seem like they might be discrepancies or contradictions. I've studied these records, I think, as much as anybody, and I don't find them to be contradictory or have major problems that can't be reconciled by understanding what Joseph was doing when he told the story or how it was recorded or remembered.
10: What about who is he talking to? Does that make a difference?
11: Oh, absolutely makes a difference. Just like I'm talking to Sarah and yourself here today, it makes a difference in what I'm going to say. If I were speaking at a professional conference today, I'd try to use bigger words and impress the people and make sure they didn't know how little I knew. Right? If I was talking to my children, I might use different words or say it in a different way or try to capture their attention. And I might forget some things. I might make some errors along the way. The earliest account, the one that has that insertion, says in the 16th year of my age, I'm pretty confident Joseph felt about that account the way I feel about an early draft of something I write and then I'm not happy with. He desperately wants to get the story out. He's been commanded to get the story recorded, but he also feels this terrible dilemma, right? He's seen something that defies all description. To be in the presence of the Father and the Son is inexpressible. And so right after that account, in the same book, is a letter to a friend of Joseph's in which he prays. Joseph says, "Oh Lord, deliver me from the narrow prison of paper, pen, and ink, and a crooked, broken, scattered, and imperfect language." So he knows he has to tell this spectacular story, true story of what happened to him, and he does not have the tools to do it. And so I think some of the accounts are best explained by his effort to do the best he can and then him feeling unsatisfied with the result.
10: Joseph tells this story, and it's not all sunshine and roses for young Joseph. So this from Saints, chapter 2.
13: His testimony bothered some people enough to ridicule him. How strange, he thought, that a simple boy of no consequence in the world could attract so much bitterness and scorn. Why persecute me for telling the truth? He wanted to ask. Why does the world think to make me deny what I have actually seen?
10: What was it like for young Joseph when he shares this experience? It's not accepted by his friends and neighbors.
11: Yeah, he didn't expect to be rebuffed by the minister or by others, and he was. And you know, I think one of the best things about Saints is it tells the story as the people who are living it experienced it at the time. It does not tell the story of what 20-year-old Joseph Smith knew about the first vision. It tells the story as what 14-year-old Joseph knew about the vision. And it's so exciting to experience history as the participants experienced it and not have everything they knew looking backwards on the page. That's one of the brilliant contributions of the creative writing team, is they formulated this rule that unless there is an extremely rare and good reason to make an exception, we don't flash forward and we don't tell the story looking backward. We don't tell what Joseph knew when he was 30 as what he knew when he was 14. And that makes the story very exciting. I'll tell you, when readers read the third chapter and the fourth chapter about what it was like to go and get the plates and learn about the Book of Mormon plates from Moroni and learn what it meant to become the translator of the Book of Mormon, they're going to experience that story in a way they've never had before, because it's Joseph Smith looking forward instead of looking backward, and it makes a huge difference. It's very intense and dramatic.
10: Very, very different than us just having a copy of the Book of Mormon in our hands and then learning the story, right?
11: Taking it all for granted as if it was a foregone conclusion.
12: I think in writing it that way, too, it makes it, as opposed to writing it in the perspective of, you know, the eldest Joseph looking back on his experiences with lots of context, I think that makes it even a little more relatable for readers like me who feel just as naive, more naive, obviously, I guess, than 14-year-old Joseph. And it helps me to kind of put myself in his shoes a little bit and to feel close to him and even close to heaven when I think, okay, how would I respond in this experience? You know, how would I feel about having seen the Father and the Son? And then how would I feel about being rebuked? And to go with him in that journey not only tells me a lot about Joseph, but also gives me sort of a glimpse into myself and even my testimony and my beliefs, which I think is so cool.
11: I'm thrilled to hear you say that, Sarah. That is fantastic. I'm excited that it's doing that kind of work in people's lives. You know, Joseph had to exercise faith in the promises made to him, in what he knew or what he believed, because he did not know exactly how the future was going to unfold for him. And it sounds like you're saying the same thing.
12: Oh, yeah, for sure.
11: We believe, we hope things will work out well based on the promises we've made with God and vice versa, but it's a great act of faith on our part. And this history shows us that others who've come before us in the restoration have acted on faith, and their faith has always been rewarded in the ultimate sense.
12: It's interesting, too, that, of course, he was rebuffed, as you said, for sharing his testimony, and that has become even more challenging these days, I feel, to share your testimony of the Savior, and especially of this sort of account, because it does sound fantastical. And so it's a little bit daunting sometimes to think, well, it's my duty to tell the truth and to tell what I know. But I'm grateful for his example of being really determined and really committed to Heavenly Father. That helps me too. So this has been a really empowering bit of reading for me.
11: I love to hear you. I love to hear your responses to it and what it means to you. It means a lot to me. Thank you.
10: I'm pretty sure this one is in the Pearl of Great Price. You correct me if I'm wrong, but that phrase, I knew it and I knew that God knew it and I could not deny it.
11: That is right.
10: I'm with you, Sarah. I've felt that so many times when I look back to that example of Joseph, and I have to say, I know that God knows that I know this. And so I'm going to move forward with faith.
11: You know, some readers might be interested, Ben, to know about how that line in particular, which is a favorite of mine and I think a lot of other people's, it was not originally in Saints.
10: How did it get in there?
11: Well, as you might expect, the prophets and apostles and leaders of the church, general auxiliary leaders, are invited to read these, of course, and they have none of this is going to be published until the First Presidency signs off on it. And we were invited in that review process to make sure that we got those most critical lines into the book. And as a result, they're there now. So
10: basically what you're saying is my favorite line might be the favorite line of one of the Quorum of the Twelve or the First Presidency.
11: I don't know all the details, but I do know that they invited us to make sure that the chapters bear witness. And there's no better way to bear witness, they advised us, than to let Joseph Smith bear his witness.
10: Right.
11: And so I'm thankful for that guidance and direction. I would be fearful of getting things wrong and maybe messing things up, except we're guided by prophets and they make sure that we get it right and that it gets out in the way it needs to.
10: Maybe we can go back for just one moment. Another one of the topics that is a part of this chapter talks about Christian churches in Joseph Smith's day. So just like Sarah was saying a moment ago, Joseph is in a culture just like we are, and it was a little surprising to me that in that culture that his vision or his experience wasn't more readily accepted. Can you tell us a little bit about what was religious life like in the Manchester-Palmyra area of New York?
11: Well, one word, it was contentious. So you have different soteriologies is the fancy word. Soteriology is theology that deals with salvation. Who gets saved? How do you get saved? Is there anything you can do about whether you're saved or not? These questions are intense in Joseph Smith's time and place, and there are various theologies competing with each other, and of course he experiences this. Joseph Smith understood these things a lot better than many of us do today. He understood what was at stake in the difference between Presbyterianism and Methodism, for example, or Quakerism or Episcopalianism. And he worried very much about which one of those theologies was right or true, or were they all wrong together? And it wasn't for him a matter, an intellectual matter alone. It was salvation at stake, right? He needed to know which doctrine of salvation was true so he could find the Savior and find redemption. And so he was very intensely interested. And there was also, besides being contentious, there was a great deal of change happening at this time. And one of the ways that's happening is that Methodism is going from being a young and robust movement that's gaining ground and gaining converts by the thousands and tens of thousands,
10: right,
11: to becoming a mainstreamed and therefore more conservative denomination. So whereas until recently, Methodist converts could say, I had a vision. I saw Christ in the woods or in my law office, as Charles Finney will say, at about the same time and place as Joseph. Or I felt the Spirit of the Lord overwhelm me and I feel born again. That was taken seriously by the Methodists right up until about this time. Joseph Smith expected that he's having a Methodist kind of conversion account, and then he's rejected, and it's difficult for him to figure out why. It's easier for us to see it in retrospect and understand what the Methodist minister doesn't like about what Joseph says than it was for him to see at the time. So 14-year-old Joseph is shocked that his vision, which is so wonderful to him, is such bad news to the religious authority.
10: Right. Yeah.
12: Do you think that people who are also looking for the truth, the same way that Joseph was looking, who may look at this account and think of it as just one of the options that they're looking into, do you think that they should take Joseph's word for it? Do you think that they should read the account and think, oh, I found my answer? Or do you think that this type of praying and asking God is something that they should apply to?
11: Oh, this is a great question, Sarah. This is the message of the Restoration in terms of, I'll use another fancy word, right? Epistemology. So the philosophy of knowing. How do we know? In one sense, what you're asking is, how do we know? That's what Joseph was asking, right? And his answer was, if any of you lack wisdom, ask God. He will help you to know. And Joseph Smith did that successfully, and he documented that he did it successfully. And we are now invited to believe his testimony, but not just to take his word for it, to verify it for ourselves. President Oakes, at a symposium held at the Library of Congress in 2005 to celebrate Joseph's bicentennial, he called this the principle of independent verification by revelation.
12: Wow.
11: Just another way of saying all of us can and should follow Joseph's example, seek and receive our own revelation to confirm the truth of his witness. I've done that, and that's how I know for myself. That's how I'm so confident in what I say. If all I had was the historical records and what they say, I'd end up at the end of the day saying, well, I know what the records say, but I don't know for myself for sure if the records tell the truth. But I can say now, I know what the records say, and I know by the power of the Holy Ghost that the records tell me the truth.
12: I love that. And I love, too, that in the account it says that Joseph, in what you said was his first attempt to pray out loud, that all he did was ask, I think, one simple question, right?
11: As far as we know, what the record says is he just asks the Lord. Really simple and basic, straightforward question. We sometimes might think we have to pray with great eloquence or great length.
12: Sure.
11: Our loving Heavenly Father just wants us to reach out to him, and he will reach out to us.
12: That is so cool.
10: You know, in our most recent general conference, at the time of this recording anyway, was April 2018. And as you were mentioning that, I just came to my mind what President Nelson said. Do you remember what he said? What was the most important thing that we learned because of the first vision? We talk about all the things, right? We know that God and Jesus are two independent beings. But what did President Nelson say? Do you guys remember?
11: Revelation.
10: He said the heavens are opened. That's the most important thing. That once again, we can know. We know that God is there and that he can answer our prayers just like he did Joseph's.
11: That message is consistent over time. When you look at Joseph Smith's records, looking for what the takeaway lesson was for him, it was that a man or a woman who lacks wisdom can ask of God and not be upbraided and be answered. He didn't seem to think at the time it was worth noting or make a big deal of the theological hair splitting. To him, the good news was, if you lack wisdom, if you need desperately to know what your standing is before God, you can ask him and he will let you know.
10: Thank you, Steve. And thank you, Sarah, also for joining us today. To learn more about the Saints Project and the new history, new narrative history of the church, you can always visit saints.lds.org. 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I'm Ben Godfrey. Thank you for joining us.
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15: Becoming emotionally resilient. I hadn't ever experienced anxiety until I returned home from my mission, so I wasn't sure of how to move forward. By Maria Isabel Rodriguez Bugado. Life was going according to plan. I was just about to complete my mission. During the previous 18 months, my testimony had been strengthened, and my vision of the plan of salvation had expanded. I had never felt closer to my Savior and my Heavenly Father. Life just seemed blissful. Sure, my family and I were experiencing our share of trials, but overall, I was excited and had a lot of plans for what would come next. But then I came home, and the shock was pretty brutal. I struggled adjusting to everyday life again. I worried incessantly about making good choices and being perfect in my obedience. I put so much pressure on myself to stay at the high spiritual level that I had throughout my mission because I feared that if I didn't, I would regress spiritually. As the pressure I put on myself increased, I started experiencing anxiety and panic attacks. They became more and more frequent, and I eventually felt like I was drowning. Unfortunately, I hid my feelings from my family and friends. I knew that anxiety and depression were nothing to be ashamed of, but I felt so out of control and lost that I didn't even know how to express what I was experiencing to seek help. Thankfully, the Lord is always there to guide us when we turn to Him. After some pondering and prayer, I felt prompted to open up to my brother and his wife. They helped me recognize that I wasn't as crazy as I thought, and that emotional struggles can happen to anyone. Sister Reina I. Aberto, second counselor in the Relief Society General Presidency, testified of this truth. My dear friends, it can happen to any of us, especially when, as believers in the plan of happiness, we place unnecessary burdens on ourselves by thinking we need to be perfect now. Such thoughts can be overwhelming. Achieving perfection is a process that will take place throughout our mortal life and beyond, and only through the grace of Jesus Christ. An inspired course. As I prayed to Heavenly Father for guidance, I realized that I needed to give the resources He has provided for us a chance, and I needed to learn and change for the better. Gratefully, at that time, I had the chance to attend the church's Emotional Resilience course. The opportunity seemed to come at just the right time, and I don't believe it was a coincidence. In the course manual, emotional resilience is defined as the following: the ability to adapt to emotional challenges with courage and faith centered in Jesus Christ, helping yourself and others the best you can, reaching out for additional help when needed. In other words, emotional resilience is something we all need. To me, this inspired course is a clear sign that Heavenly Father is aware of the trials we are facing nowadays as members of the Church of Jesus Christ. He wants to be able to help us keep moving forward on the path back to Him. Seeing the many beautiful aspects of this course helped me realize just how deeply Heavenly Father knows each of us and our individual needs, and I immediately felt peace as I started studying. The course teaches clear and powerful eternal truths that can be applied to our lives when dealing with mental health issues, whether it be ourselves or someone we love. One of the teachings that struck me is found in Chapter 9, Providing Strength to Others. This chapter is what helped me finally reach out for more help. It teaches the principle of serving one another. I learned how important it was to serve others by validating their feelings, emotions, and opinions, and reaching out with empathy and understanding. I also realized that I needed to trust others to help me in my struggles. When I was able to put these ideas into practice and open up to my family and friends about my mental health struggles, I was surprised that they were so compassionate and non-judgmental. I received so much support from them. I feel like my anxiety would have taken a deeper and darker turn if I hadn't shared my challenges with my loved ones. And this experience helped me reach out and empathize with others about their worries and problems too. We can face the future with hope. I find it funny how when I came back from my mission, I was so worried about losing the spiritual ground that I had gained during my mission, because now I realize that coming home was just the beginning of a new chapter where I could find new ways to deepen my faith. My personal relationships with Heavenly Father and Jesus Christ have grown and deepened so much since I came home, especially because of the principles I learned in this emotional resilience course and through relying on Heavenly Father and the Savior for help. They feel much more real and present in my everyday life. I've learned and accepted that as children of God, we constantly change, learn, and evolve. And yet through our life changes, Heavenly Father is unchanging. He didn't expect me to be perfect on my mission, and He doesn't expect that now. He simply loves me and wants me to continue to strive toward him and do the best I can on my journey back to him. Now, just because I took this emotional resilience course, that doesn't mean that I don't have any more anxiety or panic attacks or moments when I feel overwhelmed by fear of the future. I still do at times. But now I recognize these patterns and have learned tools to help address them in a healthier way, improving the quality of my daily life. In the end, this course taught me coping mechanisms for times when I experience anxiety and challenges. It taught me to have patience and compassion for myself and my imperfections, and I learned to understand how God sees me and to not be terrorized by the unknowns of the future. Through both professional and heavenly help, I've come to realize that we have the necessary tools to know how to act and not be acted upon. 2 Nephi chapter 2, verse 26, by our emotions and feelings as we continue to move toward Christ. I've come to realize that we have the necessary tools to know how to act and not to be acted upon. 2 Nephi 2:26, by our emotions and feelings as we continue to move toward Christ. The blessings of the Emotional Resilience Course. Many young adults around the globe have made positive changes in their lives through the Emotional Resilience Course. Here are a few examples.
16: The Emotional Resilience Course has allowed me to accept some personal challenges I've been facing. I've been struggling to find peace, continue growing, and move forward. I'm not perfect by any means, but with the tools I've learned, I'm much happier and more satisfied with life. I know Heavenly Father wants us to continue to grow and improve, and this program has helped me acquaint myself with Him better and deepen my testimony of His plan for our happiness. Abigail Claire Ward, Minnesota, USA.
17: Through the Emotional Resilience Course, I've learned to trust Heavenly Father more and His promise that if we put in effort on our part, He will bless us. This program has also helped me find gratitude for all the challenges in my life, because those things have made me strong and have strengthened my testimony. Anli J. Nalga Emano, Cagayan de Oro, Philippines.
16: This course helped me recognize my struggle with inaccurate thinking patterns. 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And by doing this, I've been able to be more compassionate toward myself and have more productive thoughts. This class has been very eye-opening and has helped me become a better person. Lexi Wagner, Utah, USA.
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16: Read by Amanda Seria, Wes Nelson, and April Johnson.
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20: 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As a member of The Church of Jesus Christ of Latter-day Saints, you have the opportunity to teach the gospel. As a parent, son, daughter, sister, brother, or neighbor, you have the opportunity to teach.
21: Welcome to the Teaching No Greater Call program, a production of The Church of Jesus Christ of Latter-day Saints. I'm Brother Russell T. Osgathorpe of the General Sunday School Presidency. In the studio with me is Brad Wilcox, and joining us on the phone is Stacy Deuce. I wonder if you could just introduce yourself. We have two visitors with us today who are experienced in teaching youth. So, Stacy, would you like to just talk a little bit about how you became involved with the Come Follow Me curriculum? Because that's what we'll be talking about today, is the teaching of youth.
0: Sure. I received a call from my bishop to be a Sunday school teacher in our ward 2 years ago. When I first started teaching,

0: And so for that first year, that's kind of what we did. I had them teach companionships. I had them use a lot of do a lot of the talking in class. And so the following year, when the Come Follow Me curriculum was introduced, it just became a real natural transition, and built upon the foundation with the kids anyway that we've already established. And we had a really great experience from day one.
1: So you were actually doing what Come Follow Me espouses before Come Follow Me ever came out, is that right?
0: Well, it felt like I was prepared, and that was kind of a tender mercy for me anyway, personally. And for the kids, the transition wasn't too difficult at all.
1: That's great. That's great. Brad?
2: I have had the wonderful opportunity of serving with President Oscarthorpe in his presidency as a member of the General Sunday School Board. And I've been now in that calling for about 4.5 years. And it has been wonderful because most of my experience in the past has been teaching the youth. And even now I'm teaching a Sunday school class in my ward of 12-year-olds. I've also had the opportunity of seeing classes as I've traveled across the church and being able to sit in and observe and participate with classes. But I think perhaps what I bring to this conversation today is not just the teaching end of it, but also having been a part of some of the development of this and watching how this has unfolded and the preparation of getting this put together before it was announced and used. And so I think I bring a little different perspective because of that.
1: Great. So in Come Follow Me, we talk about teaching in the Savior's way. Would you talk just for a minute, each of you? I'd like to hear what you think that means. What does that mean to you to teach in the Savior's way? Stacy, how does that come to you?
0: Well, I think there's a lot of trust and a lot of faith involved. Trust in the people that you're teaching, that they have quite a bit to share, and that they will do it more effectively than you might have ever imagined. And faith that you don't have to control the situation entirely, the classroom situation. There's, miraculous things have happened to me in our little corner of the chapel. Where we've taught, and a lot of that has had to do with, the spirit being present and everybody being willing to learn and share.
2: Yeah, I think that's important. I was serving as a mission president at the same time that President Oscarthorpe was, and I was serving in Chile when Preach My Gospel came out. And I noticed a very interesting thing when suddenly the missionaries were told you don't have to memorize discussions anymore. Then they thought that teaching by the Spirit meant that they didn't have to prepare a thing. That they just, teaching by the Spirit meant wing it and bear your testimony in a really powerful way. And so we got these missionaries coming out of the MTC who could sure bear testimony, but they didn't understand that teaching by the Spirit meant that they still needed to be prepared. And we tried to help the missionaries see what I think Sunday school teachers are now beginning to feel empowered to see. And that is that they still prepare, but that they're able to see needs as those needs surface, perhaps questions or comments that come. And then they're able to kind of redirect things to meet the needs that they see. So whether it's a missionary working with an investigator or whether it's a Sunday school teacher working with a 14-year-old, it doesn't mean you show up at church and you haven't thought about a lesson. It means that as the young person says something, or as the young person makes a comment or asks a question, that you're willing to let the lesson kind of go in that direction rather than saying, "Be quiet, I've got to cover this lesson, and then if you have a question, let's bring it up."
0: Absolutely. I think the students can see right through you if there's been no preparation made. And they appreciate when there have been preparations made because then they know they can springboard off of that. When I asked my kids to do an evaluation of the first year of Come Follow Me, overwhelmingly all of them said, just because

0: redo the teaching doesn't mean you don't have to prepare. And I thought that was really interesting that they could tell that right from the beginning.
1: That's what missionaries have learned too.
0: Yeah.
2: It's interesting when something new comes out in the church, whether it's preach my gospel or come follow me, there are some misconceptions sometimes. And you've pointed to one, Brad, where it says, well, I don't have to prepare now. I can just turn it over to the youth. They can do the whole thing. I had a teacher actually say that to me one time. He said, I really like come follow me because you don't have to do anything anymore. You just turn it over to the youth. And I thought, oh, no. Please don't think that. Just like you were telling your missionaries, don't think that you don't have to prepare if you want to really teach by the Spirit. You have to prepare in a different way. So,
1: exactly.
2: Yeah.
1: And that's the point, is that it's not just a turn it over to the youth, throw out a question, and let them just have a discussion, because that discussion could go south really quickly.
2: That's right.
1: It's a matter of being prepared, but then being able to feel the promptings of the Spirit, one, inform you of what those needs are, and two, help you kind of guide the discussion and guide the experiences of the classroom to be able to meet those needs. It's not just, hey, if the discussion goes toward football, let's just all talk about football.
2: Stacy,
0: the youth aren't going to bear testimony of something unless they teach it first, and they're most likely not going to teach it unless you hand them a little slip of paper that tells a story or a paragraph from a conference talk. If they have something that they've held in their hands for 10 minutes and kind of can pull their thoughts together, when it's their turn, they can tell the story. They can share the experience of one of our modern day prophets, and then they can say at the end of it, and I believe this. And then that's where the testimony is shared and the Spirit comes pouring in.
2: That's great.
0: It's not just going to happen, you know, without that springboard.
2: So are your class members 16 and 17-year-olds, Stacy?
0: We have split all of our youth into two. So I have the 15 through the 18-year-olds.
2: Okay, 15 to 18. Okay. So I think this would be nice if you could just tell us a little bit, Stacy, about how you prepare. What do you do when you prepare to teach the next week?
0: When I prepare to teach a lesson in the coming week, my own personal scripture study is important, but I have been very pleased with the resources that are available on the website. And when I choose a topic, the way in which I prepare is, and this kind of started with that very first week, I have little note cards, and on each note card, one of them says scripture, one of them says preach my gospel, one of them says conference talk, one of them says missionary story, one of them says, a thought, a deep, we call it our deep thought of the week. So when they come into the room, they sit down, I always have a thought on the board, and I've given them all Sunday school journals. And so every week they have something in their hand. It kind of helps with the social awkwardness of getting rolling. And having everybody congregate together and chit-chat. But they come in, sit down, they write down the thought that I've had on the board, kind of gets us prepared to get going. We say a prayer. Then I pass out those note cards, and each companionship learns what they're going to be teaching that day. And whoever has the scripture, I give them. So I prepare these slips of paper with the scriptures, with a missionary story, with excerpts from a conference talk. And then I pass those all out, and they each get a few minutes to prepare. And then we just roll through it. I don't say who has to go next. That's usually, they'll say, oh, well, what we have to say fits right in with this. And so they'll go next. And we work through it. My preparation is very segmented like that. And all that I have in front of me when I go, my lesson plan is a half a page of notes, basically reminding me of thoughts that I want to add to whatever they teach, or other things that I want to introduce in between. But I found that what's listed on the Come Follow Me website gives me all that I need and just enough.
1: Stacy, I think it's so wonderful that you are giving those young people not just an assignment to do outside of the class, go read these scriptures when you leave class, but they're walking into class and you're giving them something to do. As President Oscarthorpe asked you that question, how do you prepare? I thought, well, how have I been preparing for the 12-year-olds that I've been teaching over the last few weeks? And the first thing that came to my mind is my first thought as I think about that lesson on Sunday is, what am I going to have them do? What are they going to do?
0: Yeah.
2: And that's what Stacy's doing, right?
1: Yeah.
2: I mean, as you prepare, you're thinking mostly about what the learners are going to do and not so much about what you're going to do. Is that right, Stacy?
0: Exactly. I'm familiar with everything I give to them so that if they, and I take, say, a, you know, three paragraphs from a conference talk, I'll highlight what I want them to read word for word and then encourage them to summarize the rest. But I'm familiar enough with it that if they skip a real, you know, zinger of a part that I want them to share, I'll say, hey, go back and read that last sentence. And it really helps everything, you know, keep moving forward.
1: But I love that because you've got them doing something right in class. And that's what I've tried to do as well, is just say, all right, what are they going to do? Not just what topic am I going to cover? What point do I want to make? But what are those guys going to do right in class? Maybe we're going to, well, actually last week they made little visual aids that they could teach the plan of salvation with. And then this coming week, they're going to go down into a primary class and they're going to pair up one-on-one with a primary kid and they're going to teach him the plan of salvation with the little visual aids that they made. But I didn't say, make your visual aids at home and come prepared. I said, we're doing it right here in class.
2: Brad, how did you arrange that with the primary presidency? How did you?
1: I went down the hall. I talked to the primary president and I said, hey, are you okay if we do this? She said, oh, that'd be awesome. And then I just went to the class of the 7 and 8-year-olds. Mm-hmm. And I said to the teacher, do you mind if we come in at the last 10 minutes of class? So this week, then they'll come, they're going to practice doing this little presentation. And then during the last 10 minutes, we're going to go down, pair them all up with the kid, and they're going to use their visual aids. So again, what are they doing?
2: How old are they?
1: These kids are 12.
2: Okay, 12 years old. And so you're going to have them practice teaching. And are you going to give them feedback?
1: Yes. Yeah. There's another teacher and I who will both be there, and they'll get feedback from us as they get ready. And then the last 10 minutes, they'll go down, and we're going to pair them up one-on-one so they don't have to stand up in front of a group.
2: Right.
1: They just have to sit on the floor with a kid, and then they'll have their little papers, and they'll talk about the pre-earth life. And so it all fits under the theme of the plan of salvation, but they're involved. They're doing.
2: So what this thing of having the students do something during the class, see, some people think, as Brad said, this is about inviting them to do something just outside of class, which is important. I mean, you invited them to do something outside of class to bring that back and work on their little plan of salvation material so that they could do it when they come back. But you're asking them to do something inside class, and you, the same thing, Stacy. You're thinking about how can I use that class time to get them active instead of just sitting there and listening to me as a teacher. This is still a problem we have in some Come Follow Me classes, where the teacher looks at those materials in the Prepare Spiritually section, and they say, wow, I've got to read all those to the students because they're so good. And so pretty much we go right back to the old lecture mode of the teacher talking and the learners just listening. I mean, we say they're listening, but in this case, I don't think they're actually listening very much. They're getting tired and they're getting bored, and they need to be doing something. So in both of your cases, you're saying, hey, we get those learners. I like this whole thing. I mean, Stacy, what you're doing is kind of, you got them in companionships, you're preparing them for missions. And Brad, you're getting that happening even at 12 years old, having them work with primary kids. So Stacy, did you have something?
0: Oh, I was just going to say, my son just turned 12 years old, and the thought is really exciting to me that if he is an active learner, the way that Come Follow Me, you know, proposes, that he will have 300 experiences on Sunday before he ever leaves on a mission where he has taught the gospel in some fashion. And, you know, that just makes it a heck of a lot easier to do the same thing during the week when he has a conversation with a friend. And he'll be much more comfortable when he walks through the MTC doors that he can do this. And he's been prepared and he's ready.
2: When we first started thinking about Come Follow Me curriculum, some people said, 12-year-olds really can't do this. And I said, oh, 12-year-olds are kind of amazing creatures. they can do so much more than we think. Sure, they've got lots of energy. You know, they're full of energy and enthusiasm, but they can do so much. And so when you describe what your 12-year-olds are doing, Brad, it's terrific, I think. All 12-year-olds can do more than we might think.
1: Yeah, and that will lower the fear.
2: Yeah. Stacey?
0: Oh, I was just going to say, it's not only, it's anybody who's in the class. I've had girls bring their non-member boyfriends to class, and I don't hesitate to give them an assignment either, because, and that's something I think the Savior would do. He doesn't, there's no, you know, membership card that means you can or can't teach. And so we've had lots of, you know, over the last year, we've had half a dozen non-members teaching our members the doctrines of Christ. And that's because it's an environment where we all learn from each other.
2: So tell us what happens when a non-LDS young person teaches the doctrine of Christ. How does that work? Do you give them a scripture and they read that scripture and then try to explain it, or how does that work?
0: Well, most of the time I've gone easy on them and, you know, given them the story to tell of the day.
2: Okay.
0: Or something that won't make them feel, you know, too overwhelmed or embarrassed or unprepared. But if they can tell a story and it's interesting and, you know, the one thing, if I ever nag anybody, it's, okay, now that you've shared that, end with an I believe statement. And we had a non-member boy come, I think it was his third time, and I said, okay, and now end with an I believe statement. And he didn't feel picked on because everybody else had to do it too.
2: Uh-huh.
0: And he was willing to share because that was the environment of the situation.
2: So this is pretty intriguing. Actually, I haven't seen anybody do it quite like that, Stacey. I really like this because what you're doing is you're helping the young person learn how to teach. And in this case, learn how to testify. You're helping them learn that testifying is an essential part of teaching. This is so, so central to what we're hoping for in Come Follow Me, because as the brethren have taught over and over again, when someone bears testimony, that person is edified as well. Their testimony becomes stronger.
0: Sure. And that's, you know, the nature of the difference between Sunday school versus the Come Follow Me curriculum for young men or young women, because we're focused on how can we teach that to somebody else rather than learn it.
1: I am so impressed that you catch that difference. That was the difference. That's the very difference that those of us who watched the inspiration for this curriculum come up to pass, that's the very difference that we wanted people to understand. And still, there are many people who say, well, all they're doing is getting the same lesson in Sunday school that they just got in Young Men, Young Women. And we say, no, in Sunday school, in a co-educational, a boy and girl together situation, they should be having the chance to teach, the chance to practice the doctrine that they have learned in Young Men, Young Women, and seminary. So Sunday school really needs to be this opportunity to do, this opportunity to practice, this opportunity to teach. And the fact that you are doing that in Montana just thrills me.
2: It thrills all of us. Yeah.
0: Well, it worked, and it's been a joy, truly. I've never loved the calling more.
1: You know, it's interesting because in different places that I've had the opportunity to go, Virginia, San Antonio, even overseas, in New Zealand, it was fascinating to watch teachers using those round tables. We have round tables in the church and everybody thinks they're for wedding receptions. And it's been so fun to see teachers without, there's not one thing in any of the lesson outlines that say, put a round table in the room.
2: Right.
1: And yet just naturally, teachers are pulling these round tables out and they're giving kids a place to write and they're giving kids a place to prepare and plan and to come to a discussion. And it's just been so fascinating to watch that happen without any guidance. It just has emerged in different places.
2: I was in
0: we definitely fit in a circle, but we may not. I need to pull a table and I'm going to try that.
1: Those little tables they give you just aren't as big enough for everybody. We got to get a big one in there.
2: I was in a class recently where the teacher was trying to help other adults learn how to teach better, basically. And he wanted everybody in a semicircle so that everyone could see each other and talk to one another in a sense like we like to have in Come Fault Me. And as is usually the case, an adult would come in a little bit later and then a little bit later, and they would sit behind. And he would say, no, we're going to open up the circle and make room for you. There's room for you in this circle. It was actually quite powerful, I thought, because everyone felt totally involved and included and not sitting on the sidelines. It was good. So just for a minute, say that you... Stacy, say that you were asked to go visit other classrooms using Come Follow Me, either in young men, young women, or Sunday school. What would you look for to see if the Come Follow Me approach was actually working, to see if the teacher understood it and the learners understood it as well and their roles? Could you talk about that for a minute?
0: Well, I've done that a little bit, not that we travel very much, but whenever we go anywhere, I tell my husband, I'm going to go to Sunday school and you can go to Gospel Doctrine. And I've sat in, you know, with kids that I don't know. We did that over spring break when we were traveling, and I walked into a class and sat down, and the teacher actually hadn't had any time to prepare. I think it was a last-minute substitution. And so she felt nervous, but she had a pretty good understanding of what Come Follow Me was all about. And although she didn't have a lot of materials, she definitely trusted the kids to share. And she asked questions that weren't just ones where they could give a one-word answer, but, you know, where they had to dig a little deeper and explain. And I knew none of the kids in the room, but I was sitting next to one. And what I didn't know and what the teacher didn't know is that she wasn't a member of the church and was just there visiting for the first or second time. And she, the sweetest thing happened at the end of class where she testified that she had felt the Spirit and now knew what everybody was talking about. And I thought, well, there it is. That's the key.
2: That is the key. You remind me, you know, Sunday school is a place where non-LDS people can feel comfortable coming. It says this in the handbook. It's a place to fellowship investigators and just friends of the church. Sunday school is a place for everybody. And so listening to you tell about friends of your class members who are inviting their non-LDS friends is fabulous. This is really, I mean, it's one thing to teach about hastening the work in an abstract way, but this is teaching about hastening the work with people sitting right next to you in class.
1: Yeah, it's interesting. Because President Oscar Thorpe said, what would you be looking for? And then your immediate answer was, are the students talking? Are the students sharing? Are the students expressing themselves? And is the teacher asking questions that go beyond yes, no, right, wrong? And that was your immediate answer. And I was thinking, that's probably one of the things I would say too. If I went in and said, does this teacher get it or does this teacher not get it? It really wouldn't have much to do with the teacher. You know, I wouldn't, it wouldn't be, oh, this teacher's telling a funny story or this teacher. I think I would have to look at those students, the learners, and see how engaged they are. And so it's interesting that your answer to President Oscar Thorpe's question was right in line with what my mind was thinking as he asked the question. Is the teacher asking questions that promote a discussion and sharing, and are the students actually engaged in it?
2: Like the class I saw in Mexico, where the teacher started out, they read a scripture on the eternal family, and then the teacher said, could you just tell me the blessings that you experience in your own family? And this 14-year-old girl started crying and say, I have the greatest mom in the whole world. I mean, it was a powerful little moment. And then this young man in the back, on the back row, said, actually, I've got real troubles in my family. My dad is alcoholic, wakes up in the morning every day drunk, and he's abusive. And this young man on one side of him put his hand on his shoulder to kind of support him. Young man on the other side put his hand on his other shoulder and supported him the same way. And I thought, there's a trust, and you mentioned this, Stacy, this whole thing of there's a trust in the room that he could have said that. And then the teacher looked back at him and she said, but you don't have to have a family like that when you grow up, do you? You can have an eternal family. You can help your dad. You can find ways to have a great marriage and a great family. And he said, yeah, I can. And then she said, let's just come up with a plan. So let's think about a plan this week for having an eternal family. Bring your plans back and we'll talk about them. Not too different from what you did with your plan of salvation. So this is kind of what you hope you see when you go to these classes using Come Follow Me. So both you have mentioned this idea of trust in the classroom, that you look for teachers to trust students, that they have something to share that's worth sharing, students to trust the teacher, that the teacher will respond. Could you talk just a little bit about how you develop this trust? Because sometimes it doesn't exist in a class, and when it doesn't exist, then I think it's hard for the spirit to enter and for people to feel it. So, Stacy, can you talk about that for a minute? How have you helped that happen in your class?
0: I think it's important that the kids know that I love them and right. that I'm cheering for them and that I want them to succeed and that I realize and recognize their potential and remind them of it often. Just thinking back a year ago and what was happening, there was one student in particular that she comes from a great family. She's the second daughter, and she has always been quiet. But as she was sitting there in class, I got the very real sense that she was about to explode, either from frustration or from not being able to express herself or just not have the opportunity. And so for a couple of weeks in a row, I made it my priority to think about how can I help her, you know, erupt everything that she was bottling up inside. And so praying for her specifically, I think that set a tone so that when she spoke in class, I responded in a way that the Spirit kind of helped me out there. And the day that she, for whatever reason, the random card she kept choosing was a Preach My Gospel lesson. And so for about 3 weeks in a row, she was teaching how to preach my gospel. And at the very end of it, she provided a really good example to all the rest of the kids about saying, and I believe, and then she would share her perspective and testimony. And it's almost like the lid came off of the pressure cooker and she was smiling and she was enjoying it. And I think she trusted the situation and she knew I trusted her to share and she trusted herself to share. And it really set a neat tone for the rest of the year because of her good example.
2: That's great. So maybe it was just the way you smiled back at her, the way you showed approval, all of that, that kind of communicated to her your caring for her and your confidence in her. Is that kind of what you're saying?
0: Yeah. And maybe it's things I don't even know that I did that she needed, because I was praying specifically for her to feel comfortable and to be a leader in the class. She definitely did just that.
1: You know, in a lot of the research that they talk about trust in education or trust in business settings, they talk about benevolence and this kindness, this expressing love, this expressing of acceptance. But they also talk about another facet, and that facet is openness. And I think it's not just a matter of establishing an environment where people feel like you're being kind or that people are being nice, but I think we have to establish an environment where people can be open, and that means sharing personal experiences. See, if all we're doing is learning outside in, you know, what did the general authority say? What did the scripture say? What did the lesson say? Then it's never coming from the inside out. And that's why I love what Stacy's doing with those I believe statements, because then those students are having a chance to be open. They're having a chance to share their views, their feelings, their testimonies, and their personal experiences. And that is going to help a lot in creating this atmosphere of trust.
2: So great. I mean, it's honesty, being able to be totally honest, being open, being willing to listen to the other, being willing and eager to show approval and praise. Anyway, this to me is so key to a great youth classroom. Thank you for listening to the Teaching No Greater Call program brought to you by The Church of Jesus Christ of Latter-day Saints.
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5: Thank you, Sharon,
4: 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So thanks for coming to talk about
5: You're welcome.
4: That. You know, several sisters have written into the Mormon Channel, and they're asking Sister Beck particularly, how do you spend your leisure time, if you have any?
5: Well, I have less than I used to have. Sometimes it seems that there's so little, but I do have time that is discretionary time, or I choose to have some, let's say it that way. My first priority is to spend time with my family, but I feel oftentimes the need to do something that isn't so intense and that is so mind-challenging that it gives my mind a rest. It's sort of like Nephi losing the spring on his bow. I need to do something that helps me keep my soul in balance. I love good books, and I love to sleep, and I don't get enough of either of those. I love and enjoy old classic movies, particularly now when I hear so many weighty and difficult problems. I like old classic movies that are humorous and have happy endings and that invite the spirit into my home. My husband and I enjoy going to ball games. He's a big sports fan, and we made a semi-agreement that for every Relief Society meeting he went to with me, I'd go to a ball game with him, and I'm in arrears in that deal. But it's wonderful for us to have opportunities to renew our spirits. For me, it's connected with the spirit. How is it building my spirit and my personal spiritual strength? And there has to be some of that. I am a compulsive reader. I always have to have something reading. We'll talk more about that when you ask questions about books.
4: We're talking about downtime and how you use downtime.
5: Mm-hmm.
4: And Kim wrote in and she said, downtime is important, we know that, but how do you find the right balance? And I think a lot of people think about that. Let's listen to Kim.
6: Hi, my name is Kim, and I live in Ravenna, Ohio. And I have a question. When my kids were little, I didn't have any leisure time because I was either taking care of them or working or occasionally sleeping, and every moment was devoted to something that needed to be done. And we all know that we should have leisure time because we need some downtime. So my question is, how can we have leisure time and not feel bad if we're not doing genealogy or journaling or reading the scriptures or planning a lesson or something else? I'd really like to know how we kind of find a balance.
5: Isn't that a great question? I think that's an age-old question of women. There are always 10 things we could be doing in every moment or hour we have. And it's okay. We've talked before in other shows about making choices about the things that are essential and the things that are necessary and the things that are nice to do. For me, I sort of categorize my life in those categories. The essentials have to be taken care of first. There are a lot of necessary things that need to be done. If I have to write a talk for a major broadcast, no one's going to write that talk for me. I have to force myself to sit down and study and do the reading and the writing that gets that done. It's a necessary task. And then there are some nice to do things that add beauty and variety and lift to our lives. They lift our spirits. President Ezra Taft Benson gave this counsel. He said, "When we put God first, all other things fall into their proper place or drop out of our lives. Our love of the Lord will govern the claims for our affection, the demands on our time, the interests we pursue, and the order of our priorities." Mm-hmm. I love that. It's our love of the Lord that does that. And I try to choose things where I can feel the Lord's approval in that choice. I don't think He wants me to be working every minute. He wants me to be a whole person.
4: We're speaking specifically today about media because in the last 10 to 15 years, our choices with media have exploded. There's a lot more options mm-hmm. to ways we use our leisure time because of the media that's in our homes and in our purses and with us as we go along.
5: Mm-hmm. So, and this extends not just to the use of the media. We are focusing on that a little bit today, and I hope what we talk about primarily are principles that will help us and maybe some examples that will help us on that. But some people spend their leisure time in lots of physical activity, outdoor activity, sports, and so on. So the principles apply in all things. But those kinds of things often feed our souls. Not long ago, my husband asked me if I wanted to go golf with him. I'm not a golfer. He's really not a golfer. But it was a beautiful day. And that still stands out to me as a highlight in the last couple months, that 2 hours we spent together in the sun, feeling the wind in our hair, listening to the birds, and talking. It was something leisurely. I don't think there's anything that's eternally life-saving about hitting a little ball around on the grass. But for us, it was a very nourishing experience and a nice way to spend our time together.
4: You talked a little bit just ago about books, and I want to play this question from Julie McDonald and have you ask or answer the question in regards to what are the principles that govern, but specifically, here's her question about books.
7: Hi, Sister Beck. My name is Julie, and I'm from Oregon, and I just have a question. I was at a ward function the other day, and I was mentioning different books that I had been reading, and one of the ward members asked me who cleaned my house and did my laundry, because clearly I was ignoring my chores and my family's because I read so much. And I do read a lot. I read about a book a week. But I was just wondering, do you think it's wrong to spend my free time reading? And is it a waste of time if all of the books aren't spiritually based?
5: Thank you, Julie, for that. I love the scripture in 2 Nephi chapter 9, verse 51, and maybe I should open that. And he says, "Wherefore, do not spend money for that which is of no worth, nor your labor for that which cannot satisfy." That's the principle behind this. But still, I'm with you, Julie. I'm a big reader. I love to read. As I said, I'm a compulsive reader. I love the concept of climate and establishing a climate in my home, a climate where the spirit can dwell. The books I read contribute to that climate in me and my heart. They contribute to the climate in my home. The same with movies, the same with media. So if we think of establishing a climate where the spirit can be nurtured and dwell. I know that there are a lot of popular trends in books, and people tend to chase after a reading trend because they often don't know what to read. I generally have something going in the scriptures, something that's of a church book nature or church magazine, something in current events, something nonfiction, and something fiction. Generally a classic, or it's a classic to me. And the rules, I have sort of established some rules for me that the tone of the language has to be elevated enough and the storyline enough and well-written enough that it will increase my vocabulary and elevate my thinking and enrich my mind. I have to read. There's something in me that makes me have to read. So I make time for that. I don't know where the time comes from, usually from sleep. If I can't sleep, I read something. I've quoted a number of times from Eliza Arsenault where she says, "We're here trying to be fit companions for the gods and holy ones. So we wouldn't want to fill our minds and thoughts with things that don't elevate, that don't feed our spirits, so to speak." I've also heard classics are classics for a reason, and they're timeless for a reason. They're well written. They promote good thinking. They push us to good things. I remember a conference where President Hinckley stood up and prefaced his remarks by saying, in preparation for this talk, I read, and then he gave this list that was probably 2,000 pages long, if not more. Other times he quoted from Shakespeare or other writers or poets. He loved Tennyson. And that taught me something about President Hinckley. I remember sitting there in conference listening to him once and thinking, my goodness, Preston Hinckley loves to read. Another time he said, I love the heft and feel of a good book. So reading isn't an evil. Reading is a blessing, and the Lord has created records for us to read and to study. And there are a lot of good things have been written that are there to elevate us. So I don't think reading is a waste of time, and I don't think we can only read church-sponsored books. There is a lot of good out there. It's on us, though, to learn to make the choices that will create the climate in us that enables the Spirit to grow and flourish.
4: Now, before the program out in the hall, you told me a story about when you were a young mother and you still had to read. You tell that story.
5: Oh. Well, I had a life probably like you described, where I didn't get enough reading time. In fact, I remember when my children were babies and they'd wake up in the night, I'd think, instead of saying, oh no, I have to get up, I'd think, oh good, I can read for 20 minutes. I always had something that I wanted to read that I saved for those quiet, in the middle of the night hours when no one would bother me. If it had been some time since I'd been able to read, I'd say to the children, we're having a bring a book to the table breakfast, or this is a reading dinner. And they'd say, yay! It didn't happen every night. It was rare enough that we'd say, reading night, everybody bring a book to the table. It was the quietest dinner. We all had our favorite book. That engendered a love for reading in our own children. I didn't ever tell them to turn out the lights if they were reading. If they had a book they loved to read, I let them read as late as they wanted to read, sometimes till midnight or 1 or 2 in the morning. Even if they were young children, I wanted to foster that love of reading. A reading child is a child who will stay out of trouble. That's a belief I have. There's something wholesome in a child wanting to feed their mind. You have to imagine things when you're reading that only you can see, and visualize things only you can see. That's why it's important to select good things. I don't know that there's enough great literature for younger children. I wish there was more of that. But I encouraged my children to read and put a bed by the side of their, or a lamp by the side of their bed. They always had a little bookcase by the side of their bed. Yes, we read the scriptures. Yes, we read the Liahona and the Friend and the New Era, but I wanted them to be acquainted with and familiar with good literature. It gave us lots of things to talk about as a family. And a lot of our family culture is centered around some of our favorite things we read aloud in cars and on trips together and at night. One of my favorite memories is, years ago, I had long hair, like Goldilocks or Alice in Wonderland. And at night, I would sit down with the children and start to read the scriptures. We'd read something from the Book of Mormon, and then we'd do a read aloud book. And as we read, they would brush my hair. They took turns brushing my hair. That was my favorite memory. The night I cut my hair, they didn't comb it anymore, and it broke my heart. I thought, you don't want to brush my hair? It's short. It almost changed the dynamic of us reading together. Mm-hmm. So reading is a great, enriching personal and family activity.
4: I like the comments that you're making, because as part of leisure time, you're involving your children or your family. You're doing something with your husband, and so that interaction is part of the leisure time.
5: It was more, you would think of reading as an isolated activity, but for us, it was very social as we passed books around with each other. We still quote from our favorite quotable books.
4: You're listening to the Mormon Channel Relief Society program. We're speaking with Sister Julie B. Beck, who's the General Relief Society president, about the ways to use leisure time. There's a sister who called in, and she's looking for the principles behind how do you decide what to watch or what to use when you're using media. Okay. What are the principles for that? So let's listen to her question.
8: Hi, my name is Tracy Simpson, and I live in West Plains, Missouri. Sister Beck, how do you make decisions on what you consume with regards to the media, and how do you choose to spend your free time?
5: Thank you. We've talked some about how I choose to spend my free time. I don't consider this time free. I think it's part of building your spirit and your nature. But For the Strength of Youth gives us some guidelines. It says we stay away from things that are vulgar, immoral, violent, pornographic. We know what those things are. We're adult enough to know what they are. I just spoke about establishing a climate in ourselves where the spirit can dwell, and you know when that is going away. President Packer just spoke to the youth in this commemoration of seminaries where he said, you'll always be warned if something is wrong. You know what that warning sound sounds like in your head. You feel it. You felt it. It's the Holy Ghost. I have had to get up and walk out of movies before, or a Broadway show, or something that was not correct. We've turned off the TV. We've sent back a DVD that isn't appropriate. Oh, well. So we didn't get to watch that to the finish. We, in our day, can watch so many things on our own that we could say, well, no one will know. But the Lord will know, and the Holy Ghost knows, and then your spirit knows. And we just do the things that feed and bless the spirit. It's not that hard. Some nights I'm so tired, I want to watch something that makes me not think of anything at all. So maybe I'll watch people cooking.
9: Let's play this question about blogging.
10: Hi, my name is Caroline, and I'm from Washington, D.C. And I had a question for Sister Beck. I was actually at a Relief Society luncheon where I mentioned that I had a blog, and one of the ladies in my ward said, you blog? And then she went on to tell me all the other ways I could be more involved at home and at church if I just didn't waste so much of my time on the computer. My question is, what do you think about blogging? I do have a calling, and I consider myself to be a very active member of the church. I just also happen to have a blog. Do you think I'm wasting my time?
5: Thank you, Caroline, for this question. I think we need to think back in time about how women communicate. Blogging is a way to communicate with somebody who doesn't live next to you or isn't in your same neighborhood. When I was a young mother, we spent time on the phone a lot. I remember calling a friend or a sister and saying, help me clean my house. And then we'd talk while we cleaned. And then we'd say, thanks, my house is clean. And we'd hang up. Women have always connected to each other. In the days of ancient scripture, they'd gather at the well, and they'd exchange information, opinions, and ideas. Martha Washington spent 2 or 3 hours a day writing letters, and that journaling and writing letters was part of the daily life of a woman in her day who had the means and the time to spend that. So she made a lot of connections in writing in those ways. But the need to communicate is not new. My mother's day, they'd go out in the backyard, hang up their laundry, and share information over the back fence. So again, it's the principles behind this. How much time is it taking? I just read a study that said young mothers are spending about 3 hours a day blogging because it makes them feel more connected and less isolated as they're making this transition between being an independent person to being a mother. 3 hours, I don't know, is that too long to spend away from your family and your children and what's happening? Are you doing that to the neglect of fixing dinner and nurturing people and putting children down for naps? They're just like watching TV shows can draw you in one after another, so can a blog draw you in one after another. Some people might need to set timers and say, I'll spend half an hour on my blog. When the timer goes off, I'm finished. Or I can do 10 minutes. Or I can invest this much. This is my one day this week. I'm going to work on this. But again, it isn't the blog per se that is the problem. Women have always needed to do this kind of thing. It's a new medium. So how are you using that time? What's it doing to invite the Spirit? And maybe we can talk about some other things about that too. It's an opportunity.
9: Every example that you've given, we've talked about books, we've talked about blogging, we've talked about internet use and media. There's a good side to the sword and there's a bad side to the sword. And everybody's struggling with how do I find the proper balance? I want to play this question by Morgan from Hawaii.
11: Hi, Sister Beck. My name is Morgan Highland and I'm from Hawaii. I listened to a talk by Elder Ballard, and he really encouraged us to use the internet to share the gospel. So in the past, I started a blog and a Facebook account, but I found that I spent too much time on them, and I'd get distracted by them. My question for you is, how can we use the internet to share the gospel and be a force for good without getting caught up in the time-consuming trap of the internet?
5: Okay, thank you so much, Morgan, for your question. Again, who's driving this? Are you in control, or is the blogging in control? We have our agenda, and our agenda should be the Lord's agenda, which is to prepare ourselves for the blessings of eternal life and help other people receive the blessings of eternal life. If you study section 1 of Doctrine and Covenants, the Lord says, I need faith to increase in the earth. I need to establish my covenant. He talks about people who don't give heed to the words of the prophets and the apostles and have strayed from the Lord's ordinances, and they seek not the Lord or to establish his righteousness, and every man walketh in his own way in the image of his own God. Now, a blog could do that. But if we're walking in the image of our God and we're walking in his way, then his Spirit will help guide us and help us prioritize this work. The scriptural example of a great blogger, so to speak, is Abish. Abish is someone who had a personal conversion, a personal testimony, and then when the opportunity was right, she went from house to house telling people and collecting them in front of the missionaries. So the principle is great. Blogging is a new opportunity. It also comes with a responsibility. A lot of people dived in with the idea of the opportunity without recognizing it has this other side of the sword. There is a responsibility and an accountability that comes with it. Another quote I would teach from this is in President Kimball gave, and we read it in Daughters of My Kingdom. This is a quote all the sisters in the church should know, where he says, much of the major growth that is coming to the church in the last days will come because many of the good women in the world, in whom there is often such an inner sense of spirituality, will be drawn to the church in large numbers. This will happen to the degree that the women of the church reflect righteousness and articulateness in their lives, and to the degree that the women of the church are seen as distinct and different and happy ways from the women of the world. Where does a blog fit in this? You'll find this on page 95. Think about the influence Latter-day Saint women could have if they are articulate, not just about anything, but they're articulate about the things they stand for, which are encapsulated here and in the scriptures. If they can express their faith, if they can express what families mean to them, if they can serve in a way, seek out and help those who are in need of those covenants and ordinances and the blessings of the gospel in a distinct and different and happy way from the women of the world. Those are some principles. So we look at, one, the time, amount of time it takes. It shouldn't distract us from the essentials or the necessaries. But it's something that we can do to share the gospel if it's focused correctly. What is the tone of our conversation on a blog? I've read a lot of blogs just to become acquainted with this. Are we representing ourselves as harried, as silly, as distracted, or are we representing ourselves as who we really are? Latter-day Saint women are generally well-informed, intelligent. We're challenged by our life experiences, but we triumph. We're problem solvers. We know how to do that. So we come from a long line of strong, faithful, purposeful women. Some of the stories in here can maybe influence the tone of how we represent ourselves. This is a great opportunity, but we also have the responsibility, we're accountable for managing it in a way that will bless others and that will show us as being distinct and different in happy ways.
12: I'm struck as I listen to you that earlier when you were talking about your mom and she's hanging out laundry and talking to somebody over the back fence, and now we connect, you know, in ways using internet, the stakes are much higher between those two activities because what you said over the fence, there's no record of and it doesn't exist. But what you write on the internet, it lasts forever and it's always searchable. And people, thousands and thousands of people have access to that, not just one person that you have a conversation with. And so it means the stakes are higher.
5: They are higher. And we will be accountable for that. If you read 2 Nephi 26, I think This is a sobering one when we're talking about blogs. I hope sisters look at this and think about this in terms of this opportunity, and I'm calling it an opportunity, that in verse 29, the Lord commanded that there shall be no priestcrafts, for behold, priestcrafts are that men preach and set themselves up for a light unto the world, that they may get gain and praise of the world. But they seek not the welfare of Zion. Then we hear a little bit more, but the laborer in Zion shall labor for Zion. We've covenanted to give all we have to help the Lord and bless his kingdom. There is such an opportunity here to build and labor for Zion, to help the Lord establish his kingdom on the earth. And I think that our women understand in their heart about this covenant they've made in the temple to help the Lord build his kingdom. What a chance. Before we close, and as we talk about this covenant keeping, I'd like to also read a quote on page 66 in Daughters of My Kingdom from President Joseph F. Smith. This provides some great guidance and leadership. We're all part of this relief society. So the focus is on relief, that we're helping. Relief means to lift and to make better. President Smith said he didn't want to see the time when our relief societies would follow or commingle and lose their own identity by mixing up with those women-made organizations that are coming to pass. So think in terms of blogs in this. And then he said it is for you to lead the world and to lead especially the women of the world in everything that is praiseworthy, everything that is godlike, everything that is uplifting and that is purifying to the children of men. You are the head, not the tail. So as we look at these opportunities of how to use time, how to evaluate ourselves, we think of the words of prophets, we think of the words of Bell Spafford in here that says it's time to get out of the things that don't have help us with eternal consequences. We are a covenant-making people. That means we know what's ahead. We know what we're aiming for. We're aiming for eternal life. And it's establishing this climate, this spirit in ourselves, where the spirit can grow. And then with that conversion that we have, we now have opportunities to show that we're distinct and different in happy ways. We can keep those covenants and we can lead the world in these things. I hope that our sisters will do that.
12: Sister Beck, thank you for your testimony and for sharing your thoughts today. Thanks for listening.
13: If Your Mission Ended Early, Don't Give Up, by Alex Hugge. If you're reading this, you probably already know how overwhelmingly difficult it can be to come home early from a mission. Young adults who serve may experience physical injury, mental health issues, civil emergencies, worthiness concerns, serious conflicts with others, or disobedience to mission rules, causing them to leave their mission before their expected release date. Regardless of the reason, God would not want this setback to leave any of His children spiritually crippled. So how can early returned missionaries move forward from such a jarring transition? And how can parents, church leaders, and loved ones help? A Book of Mormon Missionary. One story from the Book of Alma gives us a helpful example. The Nephite prophet Alma directed a mission to the wicked Zoramites, accompanied by a number of trusted individuals. One of these individuals, his son Corianton, forsook the ministry and did go over into the land of Siron among the borders of the Lamanites after the harlot Isabel. Consequently, Alma sharply reproved Corianton and called him to repentance, noting, "I would not dwell upon your crimes to harrow up your soul if it were not for your good." Corianton received his father's chastening humbly, repented of his sins, and returned to serve as a missionary among the Zoramites, to declare the word with truth and soberness. The account goes on to say that after Alma had spoken with his sons, the sons of Alma, both Shiblon and Corianton, did go forth among the people to declare the word unto them. Returning with potential. What do we learn from this story? First, a missionary who leaves early, even for preventable reasons, is still capable of accomplishing great things. Corianton may have made grave mistakes, but he still went on to accomplish a great work. Likewise, even missionaries who return as a result of their own actions shouldn't feel as if they've destroyed their spiritual potential. Corianton learned from his mistakes and came to build God's kingdom in tremendous ways. And that same capability rests within everyone, no matter how much they feel like they failed. Second, we learn the crucial role others play in an early returned missionary's spiritual recovery. Alma, Corianton's father and priesthood leader, counseled Corianton with sharpness, but also with confidence in his ability to still achieve his spiritual potential. As with Corianton, consequences for disobedience on a mission must come, but any discipline should be accompanied.

Nevertheless, he feels that his service was absolutely worthwhile. As missionaries, we're not perfect, Marshall says. We're still subject to temptation. We can still sin. But your imperfections are probably what Satan wants you to focus on, to feel like your offering isn't accepted by the Lord because of those times when you weren't the best missionary. Marshall believes that the Lord wants missionaries to know he is pleased with the service they offer, even when that service was imperfectly rendered by either choice or circumstance. Marshall has learned to cope and heal by doing all he can to stay close to Heavenly Father and Jesus Christ. Returning to repent. Another missionary who served in Colorado, USA, was sent home from his mission for disciplinary reasons and excommunicated from the church, but he was later rebaptized. Coming home was hard, he says. I felt lost and empty. At times, the most difficult part of coming home was finding the motivation to keep going to church, reading the scriptures, and praying. The simple things were the hardest. But he found strength in the support of friends and family and in working to repent. Setting goals, meeting with my bishop, and going to the temple when I was worthy were keys in being able to come closer to my Heavenly Father, he adds. I remember times when I couldn't meet with my bishop or accomplish some goals. The adversary was always right there tempting me. His recovery was made possible by always remembering that I have a Heavenly Father who loves me and wants me to be happy. Having a testimony of the Savior's atonement and of repentance, we can always come closer to God, no matter how distant we might feel. Looking back on my mission, he continues, referring to the months he served before the events that led to his being sent home, I still feel like it was one of the best experiences I've ever had. I learned a lot, and although it didn't turn out the way I had planned, I was still able to see lives change because of the gospel. I made some mistakes, but my testimony has grown so much more as I've striven to repent and keep moving forward. He wants others who returned early because of their choices to know that the world isn't over. Coming home is a first step toward repentance. Once you go through this process of repentance, you will have gained so much. That heavy burden will be lifted. There is no better feeling than knowing you are in the right in the sight of God. Loving those who return early. Both of these missionaries who returned home early emphasize how important it is for the friends and family of early returned missionaries to love and support them. Give them space, Marshall says, but make sure you're close by, because it can be a little depressing. Be their friend. By listening to the Spirit, we can gauge their needs and know when to reach out and when to respect their privacy. Just love them, adds the missionary who served in Colorado. Encourage them to always remember the atoning sacrifice of Jesus Christ. How others treat early returned missionaries could help make the difference between them falling away in shame or moving forward with faith. It's essential, then, that they be embraced without being judged. Like Corianton, early returned missionaries have the potential to rise from their current vulnerable state into mighty instruments of the Lord. Finding hope in God's plan. Elder Jeffrey R. Holland of the Quorum of the Twelve Apostles offers some words of comfort to early returned missionaries. When someone asks if you've served a mission, you say yes, he said. Cherish the service you rendered. Be grateful for the opportunity to have testified, to have been out in the name of the Lord, to have worn that missionary name plaque. Please, please do not relive this. Do not rehash it. Do not think you're inadequate or a failure. For those who return early as a result of sin, remember these words from Sister Joy D. Jones, Primary General President. If we sin, we are less worthy, but we are never worth less. She asserts that God will help us develop confidence in ourselves in our darkest moments if we will turn to Him. The message from the Book of Mormon, from modern early returned missionaries, and from church leaders is the same. Never give up hope, because God still has plans for you greater than you can imagine. For the loved ones of these missionaries, your response to their return home will make a tremendous difference in helping them to heal and reach their potential. Remember that the atonement of Jesus Christ can heal all wounds, including those of missionaries who return home early.

0: early. End of the article. If your mission ended early, don't give up. Read by Austin Peterson.
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0: Welcome to Why I Believe. I'm Rick Starr, and our guest today is Dennis Deaton here in Mesa, Arizona, who serves as a bishop but is also a doctor. Welcome to Why I Believe today.
1: It's nice to be here,
0: Brother
1: Rick.
0: Deaton. It's good to have you with us. I've been reading your recent book, The Ownership Spirit, and noticing how many gospel principles are integrated into some of the things that you teach. I'm really excited to talk to you about that today and share that with our listeners. Especially the gospel principles that are so true, and they change lives. And you're teaching that the same things to the world and many corporate groups that you deal with and training. And so I'm excited to make the comparison and draw the relationship there. But before we get started at talking about what you do for a living, I think it would be interesting for our listeners to get to know you, Brother Deaton. What is your background?
1: Well, you could say that I was born in the church. However, I was born into a family where my father was inactive. He'd been born in the church. His father had died when he was the oldest of five children, with the sixth one on the way, in the depth of the Great Depression. And my father had a very hard life in the early years. He's an iconic figure to me in terms of determination and pulling yourself up by your own bootstraps. But he wasn't active in the church. He went into the Navy, served in World War II in Korea, and picked up some habits with the Word of Wisdom, and always felt a little uncomfortable, had very little, if any, doctrinal background in the church, and he always wrestled with a lot of doctrinal issues that he didn't feel like he had the skills or ability to answer, even though, you know, we had some good home teachers and priesthood leaders that tried diligently. But I had a mother who really believed the church was true and wanted to bring us up as close as she could to the church. I don't remember ever having a family home evening. We would have a blessing on the food frequently. And we didn't have any scriptures in our home for a long, long time. I just, maybe one of the reasons why I had such a thirst, I've always had a thirst for the scriptures. I remember being in the Aaronic priesthood, I may have been a teacher, and hearing messages and quotations from the Doctrine and Covenants. And I came home and I said, I want to read our Doctrine and Covenants. And my mother, somewhat embarrassed, said, we don't have one. And it wasn't too long after that, my aunt gave my parents a triple combination. And that's the first time we ever had even any scriptures in our home. But I can't remember having a grand testimonial experience. I always just kind of knew the church was true. It just kind of was there. When I go to primary, which is sporadically, but when I got into young men's, started going into scouting, I started writing to church on a regular basis with our neighbors, got very active in scouting, set my goal to get an eagle, and I did accomplish all of that, and became very active in my Aaronic priesthood years. And, you know, all of the lessons and all of the testimonies that were given in the meetings, they just resonated as being true. And so I then grew up in Salt Lake Valley. I was baptized in the Tabernacle, endowed in the Salt Lake Temple. This is back in the days before you received your calling and words to go to the temple with your parents in your local area. I went through is on the Thursday of the week I was in the mission home. I got called to serve a mission to Italy as it was just opening up. There was no officially organized mission at that point. I was in the mission field when Ezra Taft Benson, who was then the president of the European Mission, dedicated Italy. He had Lorenzo Snow's journal, and as near as he could tell from the notations there, went on to the slopes of the Piedmont Mountains above Torino and dedicated the land, and we went forward and started the Italian mission. That was a 30-month mission. There was no MTC, so we learned on the job the language. I did have probably on my mission a couple of my first distinct revelatory experiences were in studying the scriptures or reading and praying. Felt the Spirit open up to me an understanding of some deeper layers to the scriptures than what I had assumed as I read the surface level. mm-hmm. and fell in love with teaching there. And that was, you know, some very powerful forces that have continued on forward in my life. I came back from Italy. My father was in the highway department. He was a highway engineer. And he had been made director of highways in southeastern Utah. There were six districts, and they had six district engineers in the state, in the UDOT, Utah Department of Transportation. Mm-hmm. And the district he was over was headquartered in Price, Utah. So I came home to a city that I'd never been in before, mm-hmm. Price. And 3 days there, I was at the first sacrament meeting in my parents' home ward and saw my wife, who was attending a missionary farewell at that time. And the minute I saw her, I knew that's who I was going to marry. She said she had the same experience with me. I don't think she was just... I think she was a lot more disappointed than I was. Anyway, we immediately began dating and courting, and we were married 14 months later. Mm-hmm. And I'd had my mindset on becoming a dentist. I was accepted into Washington University School of Dental Medicine. Mm-hmm. We went back to St. Louis for 4 years. That's where our firstborn child, was born. I graduated from Washington University with a doctorate in medical dentistry, mm-hmm. with honors, and we practiced dentistry in Greeley, Colorado for 1 year, and then went back to Susan's hometown, Price, Utah. And we began to raise a family. We wound up with 9 children. Mm-hmm. And how far do you want me to go, right up at the present?
0: Well, no, I think that's a really good point to jump off into what you do now, because I actually remember knowing of you about 25 years ago, and you had just transitioned in your life into something that at the time I recall it was called visioneering, which is a combination of the words vision and engineering, but it had a lot to do with envisioning outcome or visualizing outcome, and I remember being impressed with it at that point. Because I really like that kind of information. I think it has. I think the way we think has a lot to do with what we become. And so, I really took a liking to the things you were doing so many years ago. I'm anxious to talk to you about some of the principles you teach. And I've recently been reading your book, The Ownership Spirit. Let's start just right from the beginning. What is the ownership spirit, and how do you relate? How does that come off from gospel principles?
1: Well, ownership spirit is about taking full responsibility for your thought processes, which are the source of your reactions and your actions. Mm-hmm. And it is central to the gospel. It has, you know, there's lots of ways we would talk about it there. But even in the first four principles of the gospel, faith in the Lord Jesus Christ, faith is a state of mind. It's how we direct our thoughts. It's a matter of quenching doubts and staying focused on the powers and merits of the Lord Jesus Christ and His atonement. And so that really comes back to our thought processes. The Apostle Orson Pratt said faith is a state of mind, and that's really reinforced, I think, in all of the teachings of the prophets and apostles throughout this generation. We don't repent unless we take ownership for our actions. We get out of the blame business. We have to take responsibility for those actions and then come to the Lord to receive the strength to progress and to seek His forgiveness. And so, you know, throughout the scriptures, there's references to the fact that everything we do first in our mind, and we needed to become a lot more aware of our thinking processes. And one of the most amazing properties of our mind is our ability for instant self-analysis. We can think about our thinking right in the process of thinking it, and we can shift at any moment we want. And so we might have, you know, somebody cut us off in traffic, and almost in our DNA there's a reaction there where we'll get defensive. That's, you know, an inbred self-protective mechanism. And we don't stop that initial impulse, but from the moment that hits, whether we escalate into road rage or we shut that down and remain calm, that is in the purview of our thought processes and therefore our responsibility. Mm-hmm. And so, to me, one of the ways that we can all live by higher levels of light is to get out of the blame business, be as honest as we can in every situation, recognizing that we don't have to have all the answers, and with the gospel, we have the answers in the teachings of the Lord Jesus Christ, and most of all, in His atonement. Mm-hmm. And then our acting on that in constructive, positive steps brings to pass the miracle of our transformation, where we become saints through the atonement of Christ. By putting off the natural man, our natural instinctual reactions and tendencies, by that thinker of thoughts inside us, the spirit, our individual personality, mm-hmm. responding to circumstances by choice rather than by habit or custom. Hmm.
0: You know, as I was listening to you talk about this and thinking about just in the very first chapter, you start off with a premise, and I think you just mentioned that. What is that premise? Can you say that to our listeners?
1: Well, our fundamental philosophy statement is that the consummate truth of life is that we alter our destiny by altering our thoughts. Mm-hmm. And what that's really saying, or what I'd really like people to grasp that, is making the distinction between their mind and the states of their mind. Joseph Smith taught that the spirit within us, that the intelligence of spirit, was not created nor made, neither indeed can be. It's independent in the sphere in which God has placed it. And so what we do with that entity's fundamental characteristic is to think. Descartes said, "I think, therefore I am." And even the medical profession, the legal profession, have locked horns defining life and death, and it comes down to brainwaves, which is none other than when the spirit has left the body, the brainwaves go flat. Mm-hmm. Then you can take hearts and lungs and corneas and kidneys and transplant those into other beings, but the entity that was alive, that person, that spirit, that personality, that intelligence, is a self-governing thinking entity, which can think about its own thinking. Mm-hmm. So we are not our bodies. We have a body, but we're not our bodies. Mm-hmm. We have feelings, but we're not our feelings. And we have emotions, but we're not our emotions. We're the thinker of thoughts inside our body, and what that thinker of thoughts chooses to think has everything to say about the quality of life that we live, the energy we bring to any adversity, even the way we interpret the word adversity. And so every emotional state we're in is essentially a printout of the thought process that we chose at any given moment is manifest in and through our bodies. And so that puts responsibility square upon us. And mm-hmm. that's when we can get that concept, then we learn to respond rather than react. Mm-hmm. And then most of the time, when we slow down to think about what is the end result we want and what thoughts do I have to choose in order to get there, we make quality choices. We respond calmly. We have more ability to empathize and have compassion for other people. And so it's kind of the key to our progression. We don't progress until we decide that we want to give up our sins. Mm-hmm. And come unto Christ and call upon His name and obey His voice and keep His commandments. and then the great promise is in the scriptures, if we do all that, we can see His face and know that He is.
0: Mm-hmm. That is a wonderful promise in Doctrine and Covenants.
1: 93 verse 1.
0: Yes. As I've heard you talk about this, Brother Deaton, you've mentioned one word a number of times as you've described this, and that is the word choose or choice. Yeah. Talk about agency and how that is implemented or used in the processing or the decision of what we think about.
1: Well, it's very simply, every thought has a consequence. So when you choose a thought, you're correspondingly choosing the consequence. I remember going to Education Week as a young father, and Lynn McKinley had a presentation there. This was back before the word awesome became so commonplace and mm-hmm. became a superlative for great or wonderful, mm-hmm. Awe-inspiring or jaw-dropping awareness might be a better description of the way I think awesome was used in his presentation, but his presentation was the awesome responsibility of choice. And what he was really saying is that it said in 2 Nephi that we choose life eternal or we choose death by the thoughts that we are choosing. Comes back to that array, spectrum of options, and then the mind deciding which of those options it's going to select and then proceed with. And, you know, there's just some amazing support in our scientific community these days that we choose life, death by our thought processes. We know that certain states of mind will enhance the performance of the immune system. Other states of mind will depress the performance of the immune system, mm-hmm. weakening our defenses to outside antigens or to improperly dividing cells. So that was even just the beginning. In the 1970s and 80s, we started becoming aware of that. In the 1990s, we had the discovery of neurotransmitters. Neurotransmitters are these chemical messengers that speak to the cells and the tissues and the organ systems of the body, telling them what to do and at what rate to do those things. And we now know that certain thoughts will trigger certain neurotransmitters or transmitter sets that are sent, again, orchestrating chemistry for good or for bad. We in the Western world think we're very sophisticated, and in many ways we are, but we are a generation that is essentially killing itself, because most of us are not going to die from a virus or a germ, a bacteria. But most of us are afflicted with lifestyle symptoms that are based on what choices we make in terms of diet and exercise and those kinds of things. And in our thoughts, we're choosing life or death, even on the temporal physical level. So it becomes pretty powerful stuff. Recently, and this is fairly cutting edge, the listeners might want to Google epigenetics. One of the pushbacks I used to get in my seminars would say, well, aren't we a product of our genes?
0: Oh, yeah.
1: And now with when we've mapped the genome and found out that it was not nearly as complex and didn't explain all the differences in individuality and so forth, we need to go back to the revelations and truths that were restored through the prophet Joseph Smith, and we're still way mm-hmm. ahead of the scientists here in the 21st century. But we now know that choices we make in terms of lifestyle and diet, and therefore our thoughts, are passed on much more quickly than Darwin's theory, where it would take generations and millions of years to make those changes. We know that in one generation we're passing on traits, that our DNA learns, and it's learning from the patterns that we establish again, which come back ultimately to choices that we make in our minds. We now can turn it around and say that, you know, you're not a victim of your genes, but your genes are reacting to the thoughts that you're dwelling on. In other words, mm-hmm. we know that somebody can be exposed to toxins. Whether or not they get cancer processes going has a lot to do with what genes are being triggered by choices that they've made. In other words, you can have the susceptibility, mm-hmm. the DNA loans the gun, but you pull the trigger, and you don't have to pull that trigger. So.
0: You know, when we were talking earlier, you mentioned we're talking about ownership, and there's ownership thinking, and then something else you mentioned in your book is called victim thinking. where you blame, like you were talking about blaming, and it seems like we've gotten to that point in the world where we even want to blame our genes. That's what you were just talking about.
1: Yeah.
0: Let's blame our genes for whatever, you know, things that maybe we should be responsible for.
1: Yeah, there's a very seductive doctrine out there. It's the nature-nurture doctrine. It's been around for generations, where you're not responsible. You're either a victim of your genetic codes, you should have chosen your parents better, or it's how you've been raised, and the net result of either one of those is that you wind up being a product. You're viewed as a product of your genes or a product of your environment, and it overlooks the one salient fact that when all is said and done, you're a thinker of thoughts, independent, get to choose how you respond to any situation, and that's really the determinant in your outcomes.
0: You know, just mentioning that, the thought occurred to me that we get in patterns of thinking that determine our thinking, don't we?
1: Thoughts regulate thinking. It's one of the ironies. Yeah, but yeah.
0: So a lot of what we do or what we become is based on our habits or our patterns, isn't it?
1: Yeah, and that's the great news about it. We're not permanently fixed circuits. So many of the ways we conduct our life are simply acquired patterns, choices we've made that we repeat to the point that they become quote-unquote second nature. And whenever we recognize one of those patterns and we really want to change those over a period of time and effort, and there'll be some setbacks and some lapses, but over time we can reprogram those patterns. In the gospel, the great news is we don't have to do that by any means on our own. By coming to the Lord in faith and pleading and covenanting and doing the best we can to keep covenant, we can receive power from the Lord to give us the ability to follow through on the commitments and promises we make. I'm not trying to make it be a sound like a quick fix, but it's far from hopeless, and I think that one of the most important things that we need to recognize is that one of the choices we can make is to submit to the will of the Lord. One of my favorite passages is Mosiah 3:19, you know, that the natural man's an enemy to God, has been from the fall of Adam, will be forever and ever, unless he yields to the enticings of the Holy Spirit. That's a choice. To yield to the enticing of the Holy Spirit and seek to become humble and meek, submissive and patient and full of love and willing to submit to all that the Father is willing to put in our way to teach us and to refine us. And it's important that we all keep in mind that he's more interested in our character than our comfort. And if we are willing to submit to the lessons he gives and the challenges that are woven into our life's pattern, which I believe that he has authored and with our agreement, then we will learn those eternal lessons that rise with us in the resurrection, and we go on to apply those in greater states and realms.
0: You're listening to the Mormon Channel of the Church of Jesus Christ of Latter-day Saints, and we're here on Why I Believe with Bishop Dennis Deaton here in Mesa, Arizona. You talk about something that you title the Othello principle, relating to a Shakespearean play.
1: Yeah.
0: Talk a little bit about that, and then I'd love to relate that to the gospel as well. But.
1: Well, the Othello principle is essentially defined as the eye sees what the mind looks for. If I'm looking for betrayal, it's awfully easy to see evidence of betrayal. If I'm looking for the good in another person, it's easy for me to see their traits and characteristics that are of a celestial nature. And the Lord talked about this in terms of evil eye. He said, if your eye be single to my glory, then your whole body is full of light. He also talked about the opposite of that. If your eye is focused on that which is not becoming, it would be a source of darkness to you. And I don't think we need to go any further than just the life of the Lord himself. Here was the one and only perfect being, God's Almighty Son, the creator of the heavens and the earth, the one who spoke with Moses on Mount Sinai and gave the law. And he came down and he went about doing good continually and was sinless and faultless in all things. And there were people who heard the sermons and saw the miracles. And they recognized that this was the Messiah. And they followed him. And there were other people who had the same scriptures, and they saw the same miracles, and they heard the same sermons. And they saw Prince of the Devils, they called him Beelzebub. And ultimately, we choose our point of view. We tend to gather evidence to support our point of view. And that's what that principle is saying. The eye sees what the mind looks for. It can become a wonderful tool and a powerful principle to apply. If I recognize how I can use that to develop more compassion, more patience. And, you know, one of the great blessings I have in my life is I teach these concepts over and over, and I've needed them. I'm still far from a perfect practitioner of any of these. It's a lot easier to teach my seminars than to live them. But I know that this has had an enormous impact upon me as a human being. One of the things I love about what I do is that I know it has impact on others, and I can see it refining me. The person I am today is a much different person I was 10 years or 10 years before that or 10 years before that. And I think that is probably true of everybody, all of our listeners here, and we have a lot to say about how quickly we get past some of our ineffective point of views. We can hang on to them and try to always be right, or we can choose to be humble and submissive, ask Heavenly Father, ask our partners in life to help us see what we need to do to get better. And that's the doorway to improvement. And so I think that's really maybe the best I could do to describe the Othello principle here in the session.
0: You know, I'm reminded of a scenario. And you're a bishop currently, so you sit on the stand and watch people in the congregation as talks are being given in sacrament meeting. And it's interesting that sometimes, and I certainly am guilty of this as well, sometimes in the same meeting, someone will maybe not be so interested, and someone on the other side of the room will be feeling the Spirit and taking information in, and it's a life-changing information for them.
1: Yes.
0: And it's interesting, it's the same meeting, same circumstances, same talk is being given, but something that one person is doing is opening the door for the Spirit, and the other person is not able to accomplish that for some reason. Elaborate on that.
1: Well, I think you've given us a classic example of the principle in action. If I come to the meeting having done some preparation, praying beforehand, praying at the meeting, during the talk that's been given to help me to hear thy word in the words of the speaker, bless the speaker to convey, you know, the message that was in his or her heart that thou would like us, this congregation, to receive and so forth. If I'm in that mood, I'm much more likely. I mean, this applies to how we attend the temple. We can, show up and with the world on our mind, go through the session with the world still on our mind, and walk out there later and check off our to-do list that we attended the temple, but we didn't worship there. We weren't really present. And that's just, again, the example of how important it is for us to be able to step out of our thinking once in a while, look back into our thinking, and ask ourselves those self-examining questions. How am I? How am I looking at this today? Am I judging the speaker, their grammar? Do I have already decided this person can't teach me anything because their educational level is below my own? You know, all of those things are going on in our heads. And I think one of the most significant lessons I learned from President Eyring. He was talking about this in his wonderful book, Drawing Close to God. He talked about, it talks about the fact that he had a home teacher that came to his home and would take notes on the conversations. And this was when he was the president of the university, and he was very flattered about that. And then he saw the same man in a junior Sunday school meeting taking notes on a talk by a seven-year-old. And he realized that this man had the point of view that the Spirit was speaking, and that the speakers were vessels and conduits, and that this listener could learn as much from a seven-year-old in a Sunday school class as he could from a college president. And President Eyring said he learned a great lesson, and if President Eyring can learn a great lesson from that, how much can I learn from that, and all of us can learn from that. And so we need to realize the degree to which we are edified in any meeting isn't up to the speaker nearly as much as it is up to us. Now, on the other hand, when we're the speakers, we need to do everything we can to be in tune and to organize ourselves and be able to illustrate what we're trying to say with the guidance of the Spirit in our preparation and pleading for that Spirit as we deliver it. But ultimately, he that receiveth and desireth to receive shall receive more. And those of us that are tuning out, we'll get a just reward. We won't get much. And it's just a classic example of how much or how often we'll see what you've just described, two people in the same meeting getting entirely different levels of edification.
0: Yeah. Also, you had mentioned once when we were talking on the phone setting up this interview, you had mentioned that you have the opportunity to teach many gospel principles, and that sometimes you will share a quote or something, and somebody will come up and say, "Where did you get that quote?" You know, I think you've quote Joseph Smith occasionally or something like that.
1: Yeah, no, the one I referenced to you on the phone is just a classic, and I recently had that experience. Within the last month, there's a statement that the prophet has made in the lectures on faith, and I even kind of paraphrase it. It's not quite an exact quote, but it's certainly the exact thought, which we say that fear, worry, and doubt cannot exist in the same mind with confidence and faith. They have to be exchanged for one another. And there'll be times when I'm, you know, making a point in a seminar and I'm phrasing it how it kind of comes into my mind, and then I will flow and I will make that thought, I'll put that sentence into that flow of delivery. And there'll be people that are sitting there half engaged, and they'll grab their pencil, and I'll even have people say, "Oh, slow down, go back, say that one again." You know, and I'll just inside, it's just, I'm chuckling to myself because it's just a confirmation of the sheep hearing the voice, you know, the Spirit bearing record of that statement, really, it came in the founding of this dispensation. And I can honestly say that I have used that phrase maybe 4 or 5 dozen times. I don't ever remember once where there was not a visible response in the audience of increased attention, wanting to get that thought down. And often I'll be even asked to repeat it. It's just...
0: That's really great.
1: It is. I have a hard time not just chuckling visually in front of people, but I just gladly requote it and kind of inside my head just thank Heavenly Father for the restoration of the gospel.
0: The true principles that you can teach.
1: Yeah.
0: Can you share with us maybe a technique or a procedure that a person can go through to actively approach this principle for their own benefit or for their own change?
1: Yeah. If we can start to connect states of our body with states of mind. In other words, if we get a little bit better recognizing when we're starting to become disturbed, tension building up inside of our body or so forth, then we can at that point recognize that we have gone into some thought patterns that are producing that result. We have a tendency to think that's happening on the outside. It's being caused in us by somebody else's actions or somebody else's behaviors. If we can recognize that the disturbance inside of us is of our own making, it's the way we're putting a spin or interpreting the outside circumstances, then we can choose to respond. So we've got a simple little tool, 3 C's, catch, consider, choose, where if you recognize that you're, you know, going into a state of body and a state of behavior that is not productive, not in accordance with the gospel principles, then you catch yourself right there and then just stop and consider for a moment what your other options are. And really what you're doing in that moment is you're asking yourself, how do I want this to turn out? And if you can decide how you want this to turn out, then you can come back to this moment and you can make a choice that will produce that outcome. Mm-hmm. So I'll give you an example of, I'd said a little earlier, it's easier to teach the seminars than to live it. I have a little thing that happened on one of Susie and I's date nights not too long ago. We were going to a restaurant, 4-lane highway, 2 in each direction. And we're you know, it's the night where we're really going to just focus on one another, be engaged in conversation, let the world kind of go its way, and focus on getting on the same page and some of the things that's going on in our callings and in our family life and so forth. Things are going along pretty good. We're in good, deep conversation. Mm-hmm. And then I start noticing some orange cones that are going to take the 2-lane highway in our direction down to 1, and being reasonably courteous people, at least at this moment, we decide to get over in the line early on, and most of the people are going in the same direction doing the same thing. And as I'm in the conversation with Susan, I look out the left window there, I'm driving, and I see the rearview mirror here. Here comes some guy in a large vehicle, probably a Hummer, and he's going to pass all the rest of us out and get up there and squeeze into the traffic and get ahead of us. Now, you know, I believe that in David slays Goliath, you know, that the Arizona Cardinals can win the Super Bowl, you know. And so I'm not going to let this big bully push us around, so I'm going to get into this bumper-to-bumper warfare with a Hummer in my little car, you know. And as I'm into this, you know, and I didn't notice that I'm getting all revved up inside, you know, Susan says, "Dennis, been to your seminar lately?"
0: Oh, ouch.
1: And bam, hits me right between the eyes, and here I'm over here now. And you stop and think, now why am I upset that this guy is going to cut into traffic? Uh-huh. Okay, it's nothing to do with any external circumstances. It's something I've got going in my head. And, you know, I might be mind reading and forecasting that this guy's arrogant, and that he's not respecting other people, and somebody needs to teach him a lesson. But where's that story coming from? That's in my head. On the other hand, this might be a grandfather who's babysitting a child, and that child swallowed a piece of a toy and is trying to get to an ER. Uh-huh. And if I'd known that, I'd be out there in front moving cones, stopping traffic, trying to help him get through. But I'm over here all upset, revved up, not talking to Susan at all, leaving the conversation here, mm-hmm. because over here in my head, I've got this whole story about somebody shouldn't be doing what they're doing, and that somehow I'm in the authority position that I need to teach them a lesson or something. So I could have caught, I could have considered, and I could have chosen better.
0: You know what? I'm sitting here thinking, as you're giving this example of all the times in my life when I've been caught in my patterns of thought and reacted, you know, just like you're describing it. I just react. And I guess we create stories in our lives, don't we? We create the story of what we think is going to be the outcome or is the reason for something to happen. Yeah. And then we react based on that
1: and
0: story.
1: And some of them can be pretty habitual, so habitual that they become transparent. We don't even notice that certain circumstances we respond in almost a patterned way. In my seminars, we teach some more detailed tools than the one that I just gave you, the 3C tool there, mm-hmm. That gives people an ability to really go back and reconstruct some of the habitual stories that they repeat in their heads.
0: I was interested in what you said a little bit ago, and I can't rephrase it perfectly, but it implied that when we come to a point where we have to make that decision where either our old patterns can kick in, or we can, I guess the thing I'm talking about is where you step back and you look at the big picture, and you had, I think, mentioned jumping ahead and seeing the outcome that you really want, rather than just reacting based on previous patterns without any regard for the ultimate outcome. And I thought that was very interesting. How does a person step back? How do they look back and jump ahead to the outcome and see what it needs to be?
1: I think in the moment, it is a lot more difficult to do that than maybe in retrospect. Mm-hmm. So let's suppose that I was in a conversation and it didn't go well. Often the tendency as a human being is to go back and relive that experience and then think about things that we should have said to prove our point to the other person, and we're still kind of on the offensive. Mm-hmm. Whereas what we could do is go back there and say, okay, what was I doing to contribute to this outcome? What was the state of mind that I was in? And what was the conversation or the internal monologue that was producing the effects in my body and the kind of response that I showed in terms of my behaviors? Mm-hmm. And then if I can go back and reconstruct how I would have liked that to turn out, say I had a disagreement with a neighbor, or I wanted to help my son or daughter make a better choice in their teenage years, and I got into the kind of a command and control kind of approach, and they could feel like their free agency was being infringed, and it didn't result the way I wanted it to result. If in some of those moments, I can take full responsibility for the outcome and say, what could I have done? Who could I have been? What could I have said that would have produced the result that I want? And spend some time with that, and then again, do that within the parentheses of prayer, to ask Heavenly Father for guidance, to think this through, to help me to understand what I could have done better, how I could have approached that mm-hmm. in a more Christ-like manner. Then I'll be able to see some things will come to mind, how I could have done that. And we call it, you know, we do this all the time in arts and in drama and in athletics. There's very few athletes that don't do visioneering. They visualize their performance. They visualize themselves crossing the finish line, making the basket. Mm-hmm. It was youngsters, we used to do all this visualization, visioneering in our driveways, picturing ourselves being great basketball players and so forth like that. Well, we call it rehearsal, but it's really prehearsal. If I can sort of prehearse how I want to approach it the next time, mm-hmm. visualize myself in a different state, taking a different approach in my language and so forth, then in the next time, in that moment, that suddenly presents itself and there's, you know, possibly some tension or potential conflicts that could occur there, if I can then respond instead of going into that more habitual manner, try this new pattern that I visualized, mm-hmm. then I have I'm likely to have a different outcome. We all know the definition of insanity. So if I don't change that approach, if I don't respond in a different way, if I don't approach it from the standpoint of this is the outcome I want, what do I have to do in order to get us to that outcome, then I'm going to just either stay in my habitual patterns or be doing a lot of trial and error, where I've found from my own experience that I can come up with a response usually that gets us going in the right direction and, mm-hmm. and then respond from that same place of this is the outcome I want out of this. So when we're done with this conversation, I want to be one with this person. Mm-hmm. I want us to know that we love each other. I want each other to know that we respect one another's position. And that can really become a powerful way of approaching it. So in the moment, we respond pretty much according to habit. So we've got to pre-rehearse a different habit. Practice that in your head, just the way you did when you were, you know, a gymnast, a figure skater, a point guard, mm-hmm. a baseball pitcher, and use that same approach in these other more emotional and intellectual and spiritual theaters.
0: Mm-hmm. Oh, that's really great. I as you were talking about this, I was thinking about your role as a bishop right now, and wondering how you would counsel youth, because you, as a bishop, spend a lot of time with youth. That's a big concern. And some youth may be hearing this program. What type of thing would you counsel them in their lives? How would you counsel them to take advantage of these principles that you were just showing? You were just talking about prehearsal, for example, and we often counsel our youth to make the decision, the choice, long before you're presented with the situation, so that you know how to react. And that seems like it would be falling into that, you know, prehearsal type of thing.
1: I think your point here, you're actually pinpointing a specific way to apply that concept, mm-hmm. And that we can, everybody can use it from our primary children on up to our youth and then on to in the adult years, I believe that one of the fundamental, powerful structures within the gospel is the example of the Lord Jesus Christ himself. It's why worshiping the Lord, it's why exercising faith in the Lord, learning about the Lord, learning about the Lord's life, and basking in his teachings is so important, because there we are visualizing the kind of behaviors, the way to live life that he wants us to embrace. It's why he's asking us to follow him, to look to his example. Is that it's a lot easier to be able to make progress by following an ideal role model. We can see this in sports. Somebody wants to make progress on their golf swing. You know, they visualize, ideal golf swing. Watch it in slow motion. Bring it up to fast speed and so forth. And I really cannot think of a time when we do a greater disservice to our young people than when we just simply tell them to obey this. It's so much more powerful and better if we can illustrate our points with a story, an example, an experience. Not necessarily our own, but those are very powerful as well. But the Lord was the master teacher, and he taught in visual metaphors, consider the lilies of the field. He taught in parables, and those mental pictures, those mental movies are what shape behavior. People don't know, don't recognize that they're motivated by pictures in their head. They have no idea how powerful and specific they are. And really, the power of pictures is total. You change important pictures, you change your life. And if you apply that in the gospel sense, that comes down to visualizing the Lord Jesus Christ literally as our role model, and getting our youth to do that in a more specific and literal way is I think an answer. Mm-hmm. To a lot of what troubles us as parents or makes it difficult to communicate as parents. We tend to lecture rather than illustrate.
0: Well, I've really enjoyed our conversation today. This is a topic that is of great interest to me, and I appreciate you sharing some of the concepts that you teach and how they relate to the principles of the gospel. Brother Deaton, thank you so much for being with us. We just have a minute or two left. Would you mind just sharing with our audience some of your thoughts on the gospel and the atonement and how it applies in your life?
1: Well, I said a little bit earlier that in some respects, I always seem to have a testimony. From the far back as I can remember, I had a sense that what was told about the teachings of the Lord Jesus Christ and the restoration of the gospel, the life of Joseph Smith, that was all true. But over the course of my life, I've had so many verifications of that, outpourings of the Spirit, amazing experiences. I was going to say, when you were saying as a bishop, you have a chance to counsel, and I felt like really wanting to say that one of the most amazing truths of the gospel is how the Lord is the head of this church, and all of us bishops, which are untrained in counseling, I would imagine every bishop out there can talk about these out-of-body experiences where you're suddenly in a moment, somebody seeking counsel or needing some response, and you as a person over here have no idea in the world what to say or how to approach that. But if you open your mouth, like it says in the Doctrine and Covenants, and start to speak, you feel the Spirit come over in an even more profound and obvious way, and you almost feel like you're having an out-of-body experience where you're hearing yourself talk and recognizing that the wisdom that's coming out is not yours, that this is the Lord, and that it is His church, and He's giving this message to that person. And I have had so many experiences where, both in my profession as well as in my callings, where not for my benefit, but for the person who's, or people who are hearing, that he will deliver a message. I feel fortunate to have frequent opportunities to be just kind of the conduit or the clod of dirt that happens to be the Heavenly Father is using at that moment to put across his message. I don't know how anybody can be in a leadership position like a bishop or state president without absolutely knowing that the church is run on an intimate person-by-person basis by the Lord Jesus Christ himself. It is the Church of Jesus Christ of Latter-day Saints, and I feel privileged to have any calling because I know it's true.
0: Thank you. Thank you, Dennis Deaton, for being here with us on Why I Believe. It's been great to have you.
1: My pleasure.
0: You've been listening to Why I Believe. Thank you for listening and have a wonderful day.
2: Faith in the Lord Jesus Christ prepares you for whatever life brings. From the Church of Jesus Christ of Latter-day Saints.
3: My daughter Holland was 3 years old. We were pregnant with our next child and life was fine. 2 weeks after her birthday, she started getting headaches. She couldn't sleep at night because they were so bad. And it just kept getting worse and worse. Eventually we did MRI and they came out and they told us, you need to get downtown to the Children's Hospital as quickly as you can. She had a brain tumor on her cerebellum on the left side, and it was about the size of a golf ball. I kind of had this numb feeling of just kind of taking it all in. I drove back home. Everything started to sink in at that point, how real this was. I just cried the whole way. Why? You know, why is this happening to us? We're good people. We've done everything God's asked us to do, and yet this is still happening. I tried to pray. I tried reading the scriptures. I tried doing all these things to try to find peace, and I couldn't. I needed to resolve this. I either needed to come to peace with God or say God doesn't exist, because if God existed, he wouldn't do this to me. I said a prayer, and I knew that she was going to be okay. I knew that we were going to be all right, that she would live, and that everything would be all right. She had several surgeries, and they were able to remove most of the tumor. Later that summer, she had two more surgeries. She was tumor-free. 3 or 4 months later, she started getting headaches again. Another scan had shown that in that 3-4 month period, the tumor had grown back to about the size of a quarter. It was just hard to do this again. I remember calling my dad and telling him, I feel so helpless. I feel like there's nothing I can do. And he said, you know, son, you can always pray. And I just remember getting mad at him and just laughing, you know, and just saying, if it was that simple, don't you think I would have done it? Don't you think if I could just pray this away, I would have prayed this away? I don't feel like that's helping at all. But I went to the Lord and I prayed and I had that peace again, that our faith was making her whole, that she'd be okay if we continued to believe and trust in the Lord. The surgery was successful. They were able to remove everything. Since it was much more aggressive, they wanted to do chemotherapy. We went in for just a follow-up MRI. They had shown that not only had the tumor returned, but it had spread down her spine and throughout her brain. I knew that the Lord had told us that everything would be okay. This happens all the time. This is going to be a miracle because the doctor said there's no hope, but we'll find hope in God. I said a prayer, and the Lord immediately said she's going to die. And I remember just asking, well, why have I been living my whole life the last 14 months thinking that she was going to live? And he said, you know, you needed that. If I had told you on that day that she was going to die, you would have started to grieve her too soon. But I remember my wife laying on one side of me, laying on the other side of her hospital bed, and just having my hand on her chest, and I could feel her heart beating. When they pulled out the breathing tube, and it just sped up so fast, and it felt like it was just going to burst out, and then it just slowed down, and I remember feeling the last beat, and getting up and looking down and knowing that her body was all that was there, and knowing that her spirit wasn't there anymore, and that was pain and grief. That was the worst feeling I've ever had in my life. I felt hopeless. I felt angry towards God. It was a part of me was ripped out and gone. We've gone to grief counseling groups, and people talk about having this hole within you. Nothing fills it. It's just temporarily removed.

0: Just, we're born and then we die. But when I held her the first time and I saw that first breath, I knew that she had come from somewhere else. I knew that this wasn't where this had started, that her life existed before this. And when I experienced her last breath, I knew that wasn't the end. I have hope that she's still a part of my life and that her spirit is still connected to my spirit. The peace that you feel, it ebbs and flows. It sometimes it's there, sometimes it's not. But it's always, you're always able to get it back. Every time I feel angry or upset at God or feel like I'm done with this, in that moment, it feels like there is no hope. But all it takes is turning back to Him, and that hope can come right back. The one title that I give Him is my friend. Because a friend is there for you when nobody else can be. And He was there for me and my family in a way that nobody else could be. Nobody else could understand the pain and the grief, the sorrow that we felt. But He did. And having that friend, that ally, it didn't take it away. It soothed me. What's going on back there? What a nice fashion show. Thank you very much for showing us your cool new jammies.
1: Thanks, everybody.
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2: 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And very excited today to delve into a question I have dealing with a scoundrel ancestor, and maybe it's going to affect you too. Yeah, I've got an ancestor who appears to have perhaps set up his wife for a divorce in 1874 with false testimony. What is that about? How do I know, or why do I suspect it? We'll tell you a little more about that later. And my guest, the legal genealogist, Judy Russell, is going to take her shot at that and talk to us about divorce in the 19th century around the country. A very difficult issue back in those times, but there's a lot more to it than I think any of us really knew. So I'm looking forward to talking to Judy about this. By the way, don't forget this week to sign up for our Extreme Genes newsletter. It's our weekly newsletter. It's called The Weekly Genie. And I'm going to talk a little in there about dealing with your scoundrel ancestors. What do you record about them? What don't you? What rules do you follow? I've got a few ideas on it. You might as well. So check that out. You can sign up now at ExtremeGenes.com. Let's head out now to Boston for my good friend, the chief genealogist of the New England Historic Genealogical Society and AmericanAncestors.org. It is David Allen Lambert. How are you, sir?
3: Oh, everything is wonderful here in Beantown. How are things with you, Fish?
2: You know, going well and excited to be going into the indoor time of year. I think we get a lot more research done now that we don't have all the yard work to do. You know what I'm saying?
3: Hopefully you did all the field work in the cemeteries. And that leads me to our first story for this week in Family History on News. The Calvert family were the leading family in colonial Maryland. And a few years back, they actually found lead coffins, three of them, with members of the family. In one of the coffins were the remains of an infant boy. Now, they've been able to use DNA to discover that he's actually the son of Philip Calvert, who is a colonial governor of Maryland. So DNA has uncovered a CSI, if you will, from a cemetery from over 300 years ago.
2: Isn't that amazing? And you think about it, there are ways to get DNA other than spitting in a cup.
3: That's true. And hats off to 62-year-old Lena Alvarez in Madrid, Spain. 10 years ago, when she was in her early 50s, she had a child, and this boy is doing quite well. But at the age of 62, she has recently become a mother of a baby girl.
2: Oh, wow. And this is her third kid, actually. The oldest is like 28 years old. I'm thinking

0: nominate her right now to become PTA president when this little girl's a senior in high school. That year, Lena will be 80 years old.
1: Oh, that's wonderful. Well, I hope that she lives to see her children, grandchildren. Well, maybe not great-grandchildren, but hey, anything is possible.
0: Exactly.
1: As we approach 2017, it will be the 100th anniversary of America's entrance into World War I. The Brits were already in the thick of things, and over in the trenches in France, many lost their lives, including two men, Privates William Merriman and Harry Carter, both in their early 20s, who were part of the 10th Battalion Essex Regiment. At one of the bombings, their remains were lost, and they thought that they were buried in a grave by the Commonwealth War Graves. It turns out they were recently found.
0: That's incredible.
1: Mm-hmm. Some archaeological work discovered the two men still with their kits in their uniforms, holding their rifles, and it's amazing. So now, descendants of the two men are going to be part of the funeral where they're going to be reburied. I think it's wonderful. And the surprising fact of this, Fish, over in France, an average of 40 World War I veterans are found each year.
0: That's incredible, isn't it? And to think they're bringing them home. Do we find that for Civil War vets around the country? I got to imagine once in a while.
1: They still come up once in a while. And when I was a reenactor over 20 years ago, we buried the remains of a Civil War veteran in Massachusetts that had been sent back to Massachusetts, were lost, were put in a warehouse in a box. Yeah.
0: Wow.
1: And yeah, so the government can neglect things occasionally. In local news, in Brockton, Massachusetts, a neighboring town to where I live, a recent car break-in actually did not have a car stereo stolen. It did not have a pocketbook stolen. It had their mother stolen.
0: What? How's that work?
1: Well, in the glove compartment was a container with the ashes of the owner of the vehicle's mother.
0: Ooh.
1: So the thought is that they're hoping that the person doesn't think they're drugs and snorts the remains.
0: Oh, and ingests the remains. Oh, my gosh,
1: yeah.
0: That's terrible. Wow.
1: So I haven't heard any follow-up, so hopefully someone returns the remains. And rule of thumb, don't carry mom and dad around in the dashboard.
0: Yeah, yeah. Well, I'm sure they were doing that because they were looking to scatter the ashes in familiar areas around Brockton, right?
1: Exactly. Really is sad.
0: Hey, David, as an autograph collector, you're going to love this, by the way. Roots Tech has announced that LeVar Burton is going to be a featured keynote speaker this year.
1: Really?
0: Oh, yeah.
1: Oh, that's great.
0: Oh, yeah.
1: Well,
0: actor, director, producer, writer, speaker.
1: Well, you know, with Roots, I mean, that was one of the pinnacle things that got me into genealogy over 40 years ago and watching that on television. That's amazing. Well, I can't wait to meet him and hopefully get his autograph.
0: There you go.
1: You know, we talked about cemeteries earlier with the burial of the World War I veterans. And I guess my genealogy tip of the week would be a proximity photograph. If you're going to put a photo online of a gravestone, sure, be close. Take great detailed photographs so you can read it. But take another photograph and take the proximity. Maybe there's a larger monument nearby, a wall, a building.
0: Yeah, something that helps you identify the location of that marker, right?
1: Exactly. Well, every week, NEHGS brings our listeners a free guest member database. And this week, we're sponsoring New England Resources for free. So that will include Tory's New England Marriages to the 1700s, as well as the information from the Great Migration Study Project. Hope that you check out AmericanAncestors.org and become a guest member. Well, that's all I have for this week, Fish. I'll talk to you soon.
0: All right, David. Take care. We'll talk to you again next week. And coming up next, we're going to talk to the legal genealogist, Judy Russell. Fisher here, your Radio Root Sleuth. Recently, I was working on some information about my great-grandfather and discovered he was the first person in our family to ever get a divorce. And we're talking 1874, way back in New York City, and I was actually able to obtain the documents relating to that experience and that event, and I must admit the papers that were in there were rather salacious. Sometime later, as great-grandfather went through his life, he died in the arms of his lover in upstate New York, but the person who filled out the death certificate for him at that time provided the name of his parents and his age and his occupation was the same man who had confessed 19 years earlier to having been with Andrew's wife, the very one he wound up divorcing. So there was obviously a very friendly relationship between these people. What was going on? And that's why I wanted to bring my good friend Judy Russell, the legal genealogist, back on the show and talk about divorce in the 19th century a little bit different than it is today. Because, Judy, that whole thing sounded like a setup to me.
2: It absolutely sounds like a setup, Scott. And the fact of the matter is, there was an entire industry created in New York for the purpose of securing divorces. The reason? The law.
0: Mm-hmm.
2: New York was very restrictive in the grounds for getting a divorce. Now, you know, you think about the English system and whether you could get a divorce early on. It generally was for adultery only.
0: Right.
2: And adultery by the wife.
0: Yes.
2: The husband could cat around, the woman could not. Now, when we came over to the colonies, we changed things a little because we had something the English didn't have. We had running room.
0: Right, right.
2: So desertion became an accepted grounds for divorce in most of early America, but not New York.
0: That's interesting.
2: New York really restricted it to adultery. And with it being so restricted, if you didn't have the proof of adultery, what did you do? You didn't want to just stick with a marriage, so you manufactured the evidence.
0: And so you got a friend together and said, look, these records are going to be sealed for 100 years. Nobody's ever going to know. You're not going to be prosecuted for adultery, so help me out.
2: I'm not sure that they had been assured that they'd be sealed for 100 years. The sealing is more of a modern thing, but the reality was everybody knew what was going on.
0: Right.
2: This was probably a single man at the time who
0: right.
2: provided the evidence.
0: Yes.
2: So what's the downside to him? There was a congressional investigation into this entire industry of New York in manufacturing the evidence for divorces.
0: No kidding. And how far back did the manufacturing go?
2: I'm sure it went back practically to the point where the English took over after the Dutch left New Netherland.
0: Wow.
2: Which, by the way, was a very different legal system and much more favorable to divorce.
0: Yes.
2: There were actual grants of dissolution of marriage under the Dutch. And then the English come in and change everything around and make it so much harder.
0: Much, much more difficult. Now, throughout the rest of the country, how about the South? How was divorce in the 19th century in the South?
2: Very difficult to get divorces throughout the South. I mean, you have places like Maryland where you didn't even have a divorce law on the books until 1841. In Virginia, you needed an act of the legislature until 1851.
0: Wow.
2: In Georgia, you had to get a court conclusion that you were entitled to a divorce and then go to the legislature and get a two-thirds vote.
0: That's, wait a minute. The legislature got to vote
2: the
0: on individual divorces?
2: Individual divorces.
0: Wow.
2: And if you think that's bad, in South Carolina, there was never a single legal divorce until the 1950s.
0: The 1950s. Wow. This blows my mind.
2: It was unconstitutional
0: sure.
2: to get a divorce in South Carolina. So it's always been a commitment to keeping families together.
0: So what did people do? They had to move somewhere, but it doesn't sound like there was anywhere really to go.
2: Two options.
0: Okay.
2: One very common option was that they simply abandoned one family, took off, changed jurisdictions, went across the state line, sometimes just the county line, set up a new family, and went on their way. Bigamy was not really an unusual event, particularly if you're coming out of a jurisdiction where divorce was impossible or hard to get. You simply didn't bother.
0: So is bigamy by definition a common law marriage where you just move in with somebody? It starts as adultery and then over time it becomes common law?
2: Sure.
0: Really?
2: Sure.
0: And that would be considered a bigamous situation.
2: It absolutely would, under the law, be considered a bigamous situation once it had reached the point of maybe rising to it. Although you would never get to a recognition of the second relationship as a common law marriage because one of the requirements for a common law marriage is that you be free to marry.
0: Right, right, right.
2: So it's that you're never going to really get to that. So So that's one possibility.
0: Sure.
2: And we all have to look at that. It's not at all unusual for there to be a marriage without being free to marry.
0: All right. Number two.
2: Number two is the divorce mecca, meaning a place where the laws made it easier to get a divorce.
0: Did both people have to go there, establish residency like they do with, say, Reno today or anything like that?
2: That's the reason why they were really meccas. We think about Reno, we think about Nevada, we say, oh, well, that's the divorce mecca. In the 1850s, it was Indiana.
0: Really?
2: And the reason why people went to Indiana was, number one, no, you didn't have to both go. Only the one who wanted the divorce. And he had to stay there for like a month.
0: Okay, wait a minute. You just said he had to go. A woman couldn't do this?
2: She could, but it wasn't as easy for her. She was usually the one who had the care of the children. She was usually the one who didn't want the divorce. It was much harder then and now for a woman to support herself.
0: Sure.
2: Outside of the marital relationship.
0: What was so different about Indiana? What made their attitude such that they had such looser laws? What was different about maybe their religious situation?
2: I don't think it was religion as much as it was that it was, at the time, still pretty much the frontier.
0: Yep.
2: So
0: it was.
2: You have a situation where the law simply favored letting people have a fresh start to clear the decks and clear the books. And once the law started, it became an industry.
0: Okay.
2: There would be the hotels who would be able to put you up and you would get your little part-time job and the advertising. You did that, by the way, in the Indiana newspapers.
0: Right. Who's going to see that?
2: Exactly. But the Indiana newspapers loved it. They got all the legal advertising.
0: So what era are we talking about here? What
2: 1850s, years? 1850s, 1860s. Big push in Indiana for this very liberal set of laws on divorce.
0: So I'm assuming a lot of these guys already had the next one lined up. So they're out there, perhaps already with her, getting the divorce, then getting married. And then what do? Inform the person back east?
2: Absolutely.
0: That, okay, and by the way, you've been divorced.
2: Here's my certificate. And you then go back to New Jersey or New York or whatever certificate in hand.
0: Wow. And just present it to the person and say, that's it,
2: that's
0: we're done.
2: It. We're done. I've had it.
0: And there's no taking care of that person financially, or how did that work, other than just the goodwill of the husband?
2: Essentially, remember, we're still talking fault divorces.
0: Sure.
2: So when he goes there to get his divorce, he's going to be claiming that she deserted him, that she abandoned him, that she was catting around. So it's a fault divorce. And in a fault divorce, everything was done for the benefit of the
0: person victim.
2: Who was the victim.
0: Mm-hmm.
2: You know, your guy was in New York.
0: Right.
2: You do realize that New York law limited the right to remarry.
0: Yes.
2: To the, quote, innocent, end quote, spouse.
0: The quote from the judge in the divorce case in the file that I got said that my great-grandfather Andrew was free to marry as if he had never been previously married, whereas his previous wife Amanda was not free to marry until Andrew was dead.
2: Or, under the law, New York did eventually relent a little, and if Andrew had remarried,
0: then she could have, yes.
2: Then the ex-wife would have been entitled once some time had passed and she'd kind of repented,
0: yes,
2: of her misdeeds. So this was,
0: man,
2: this was an amazing situation.
0: Yeah.
2: And here again, you know, you start with Indiana and then the reformers come in and the churches step in and they say, wait a minute, we don't want this reputation. So Indiana changed its laws. And you had to live there for a year.
0: Wow. So a lot of people probably just stayed, didn't they, at that point?
2: Nope.
0: No, they moved on to a new place.
2: New divorce mecca. You want to take a guess?
0: No idea. Fill me in.
2: The Territory of Utah.
0: The Territory of Utah.
2: All right. The Territory of Utah, you not only didn't have to actually be a resident. You only had to file an affidavit saying you wanted to become a resident.
0: It's Fisher here talking to Judy Russell. She is the legal genealogist, and we've been delving into this whole concept of divorce in the 19th century, which is about all it was at the time, was a concept very difficult to get. And we were talking about these bastions of places where people could actually go, Judy, to escape the East and the South. And you had talked about Indiana, and now you're talking about the territory of Utah. Their rules were that you didn't even have to live there. You just had to show an intent to live there.
2: Exactly. You literally could establish your right to get into the courts there in the territory of Utah if you signed an affidavit saying you wanted to become a resident of the territory of Utah.
0: That's incredible.
2: So again, it's very much this frontier mentality, and the whole notion of people being given the opportunity to have a fresh start and a new start. You know, if the other side is only getting, quote, notified, end quote, by a newspaper notice that's published in Salt Lake City and they're in South Carolina, nobody is going to show up from the other side and contest it.
0: Ever.
2: So you have these uncontested divorces that are basically clearing the decks legally for somebody to start a new life.
0: Now, did this go on just through the territory years? Did that continue through statehood?
2: No, it certainly didn't continue through statehood, as the Mormon Church worked very diligently to acquire the credibility with the Congress to get statehood recognized. It wasn't going to fight on two fronts. It was already fighting the issue of the polygamy question and how that was going to be dealt with legally. So it fundamentally started closing it down. You had to be a resident. And as with everything else, when things get tougher in one location, it's going to open up somewhere else.
0: So where did they go after Utah?
2: The somewhere else was another territory at the time, and it was the Dakota Territory.
0: Okay, boy, you talk about the middle of nowhere in the 19th century.
2: Except that the railroads were coming through.
0: Of course.
2: So it was not all that hard to take your railroad car and get yourself to Bismarck, North Dakota, or Pierre, South Dakota, and find yourself in a position to get the divorce that you wanted.
0: Establish residency? Did you have to?
2: But again, a very limited establishment.
0: Sure.
2: If you have to be there for a month or 6 weeks or 6 months.
0: Right.
2: It was so much better than not being able to get the divorce at all in the East. South Dakota continued until about 1909. So that was a possibility.
0: So is this something where people, if they're looking for where a divorce took place, they might want to go to these places? And how available are those records in these various states?
2: Most states' divorce records, if they are sealed at all, they're only sealed for like 50 years.
0: Mm-hmm.
2: So most of these records are widely available. They're all court filings.
0: Sure.
2: So for the most part, these are perfectly accessible records.
0: If you can find the indexes for them, and I would assume not a lot of them are online yet.
2: Not a lot of the court records are online yet, although more and more and more are coming online. And of course, we're all exceedingly grateful to Family Search for its concentrated effort to get court records of all kinds off of the microfilm and onto the digital side, even if it doesn't have an index. I want to take you through a couple of more options.
0: Okay.
2: And then we'll talk about how do you find the record if you're not sure that there might be one.
0: Okay.
2: Oklahoma.
0: Yes.
2: And I'm talking now about Indian Territory.
0: Yes.
2: And the Oklahoma Territory. So late 1890s, good place to go. And then, of course, we all know Nevada was the next one. 20th century divorces, very big in Nevada. There's one more divorce mecca that a lot of people don't think about, but it was bigger than Nevada in the 1950s and 1960s.
0: Really? And where would that be?
2: That was Alabama.
0: Alabama.
2: There were three times as many divorces granted in Alabama in the 1960s as in Nevada.
0: No kidding.
2: So it was the divorce mecca of the 20th century.
0: Sure.
2: So you've got a person who was married in New Jersey in 1850, and there's no divorce you can find in the East, but now they're married to somebody else in the 1870s.
0: Well, yeah, what happened?
2: Where do you go and how do you find those records? One of the best things to do is look in the newspaper legal advertising columns. Now, we all think to look in the news columns, but legal advertising, where people had to put notices into the newspapers, are about the best source of genealogical information that you can think of.
0: So Chronicling America, newspapers.com, Genealogy Bank, right?
2: Old Fulton postcards in New York.
0: Fantastic.
2: This is a guy who has digitized more newspapers than the Library of Congress, and he's done it all by himself.
0: Yes, yes.
2: And now beyond New York newspapers, he's branching out to other states.
0: Incredible.
2: Places like the Portal of Texas History or Digital Missouri, the Library of Virginia.
0: Each state seems to have its own place.
2: And so you want to identify the meccas, which again are Indiana, Utah, the Dakotas, Oklahoma, Nevada, Alabama. If you don't find a divorce that you expect to find, where you expect to find them, you want to go through the meccas and see if you can find it there.
0: And hopefully they've got the newspaper accounts there that are available online.
2: Exactly.
0: And then, well, you probably just have to go to the courts at that point and try to order it by the date and the name.
2: That's it.
0: Okay.
2: So it's not rocket science.
0: No.
2: But it's the painstaking following every clue and thinking about that mantra that I keep saying. If you want to understand the records, if you want to find the records, you have to understand the law at the time and the place.
0: That's why she's the legal genealogist. When did New York finally loosen up? Going back all the way to our first segment here, Judy, when did they finally put an end to this thing where adultery with often fake witnesses is the only way to get a divorce? When did that finally end?
2: In the 1970s.
0: The 1970s.
2: Fundamentally, there was an entire movement across the country to move to no-fault divorces. That we were tired of people lying to try to put fault that only created acrimony and bitterness and really hurt the children. The notion was, if grown people can't get along, let's get them out of here and clear the decks. So the no-fault divorce movement really started towards the end of the 1960s and spread throughout the country.
0: Pretty much everywhere now it's no fault.
2: Pretty close. There are still an awful lot of divorces that are granted on fault grounds, but no-fault divorce is essentially available throughout the United States.
0: And Reno today?
2: Even today. But it may be faster to get a divorce in one jurisdiction than another.
0: Ah.
2: For example, in my home state of New Jersey, in order to get a no-fault divorce, you have to have lived separate and apart for 18 months. And if you're anxious to take care of your young friend, as your great-grandfather was, you might want to move that process along a little.
0: Yes, with a little help from his friend.
2: Exactly.
0: Who stayed his friend for many years thereafter. Incredible. Thank you so much, Judy. What a joy to have you back on the show. And my head is swimming with all the possibilities of where to research and what you will find out, especially when I consider the documents I found in my great-grandfather's divorce file. Wow. Great stuff. She's the legal genealogist. Go to legalgenealogist.com to find out a lot more about Judy Russell.
2: Thank you, Scott.
0: Coming up next, we'll talk preservation with Tom Perry. Welcome back, Tom.
3: Great to be here.
0: Got an email from Mary Lee, and she doesn't tell us where she's from. You know, when you email us, you got to tell us where you're from. We want to know. She says, I have a 100-plus cassette tape collection, recorded voice, not music, that I'd like to digitize, probably using Audacity, unless you recommend something else. I have a Hitachi dual cassette deck and an amplifier that are in good condition. The cassette deck has standard female right and left input and output jack ports in the back. I didn't try to take it apart to photograph the back. Photographing is, by the way, very good if you're writing to Tom. Show him what you're talking about. She says, will I be able to get a decent digital file using the cassette deck and a computer? Tom.
3: These are really good questions because we have a lot of people that write in or call our store and say, hey, you know, I got audio questions. So this one's great. She covers so many different things. Let's kind of take it, you know, piece by piece. Make sure you write me at asktom@tmcplace.com and we'll get back to you and, you know, possibly read your questions on the air. All right, the first thing is you have a lot of cassettes. When you have that many, she says she has 100 plus.
0: Right.
3: This is the time that I say this is a DIY project, because you can buy equipment as expensive as it is, but it's still going to save you money when you have this many. So if you have the time, or you have one of your kids that can help you do these things, because they're not hard to do, it's just time consuming.
0: Right.
3: So if you're able to allocate the time to do this, this is a smart thing to do.
0: Tom, is this something that she would do at real time speed? You wouldn't do it fast, right?
3: I really hate that. A lot of people do that. But I tell people, you know, pretty much you're going to get what you pay for. If you're going to somebody that's going to charge you $10 to do a 60-minute cassette, they're not doing it in real time, or they're not going to be able to keep their store open, or they're doing it in their basement, you know, or having their, they've taught their Pomeranians how to transfer tapes or something. And we'll talk about prices, and I'll give you estimates of what most people should be charging. But we run into people that send us, hey, this sounds like it's too good to be true. There's this guy in Southern Florida that transfers film for 5 cents a foot. Could that be legit? Run the numbers. There's no way somebody could do it for that. So you want to be fair. You want to do what you can do. And if you're really tight on budget, sometimes it's better than nothing. However, if you're going to go really, really inexpensive, make sure you do it with somebody local. Don't take the chance of shipping something across the country to somebody that has these too good to be true prices, because they might be gone tomorrow and you may never have your stuff back again. That's the one case that I would say it's not good to take the chance of digitizing your things.
0: So you want to do this yourself?
3: Exactly. When she's got 100, that's definitely a good way to do it. And she mentioned Audacity, which is a great program. It's a good inexpensive program. However, as many as you have, this is another thing where I say invest a little bit more money and get Pro Tools, because Pro Tools is going to give you a lot of options. And this comes back to your question, Fish, about doing a high speed. There are a lot of people that do it high speed. If all you want to do is get it done, get it transcribed, you don't really care about anything else. High speed's a great way to do it, because you can do it at 10 times a normal speed, and then you go into Pro Tools and have that change it. And if all you're going to be is transcribing it, who cares if, you know, Aunt Martha's voice is a little bit high, or, you know, Uncle Jesse's voice is a little bit low? It doesn't matter, because all you're going to be doing is transcribing it. And that's a fine time to do at high speed. But video, I would never do high speed, because you're going to run into all kinds of problems. With Pro Tools, I love it because it has a lot of options. You can clean up your audio. You can make it sound so much better. A lot of times you're going to have noise in the background that you can't understand, and that's really going to help you a lot. After the break, we'll talk a little bit about, you know, what you want on the front end as far as your cassette player that's going to transfer your thing to your MP3s or your AIFs or whatever you want to do.
0: We're talking to Tom Perry from TMCPlace.com. He's our preservation authority. Talking about this great email from a listener named Mary Lee, asking about these cassette tapes she has, old audio recorded voice cassette tapes. And she wants to work with an Hitachi dual cassette deck, and she wants to digitize, wants to do it herself, Tom. And that's incredible, and that's great, and it's going to save her a lot of money, but it's going to take a lot of time.
3: It will. And like I say, I love it when people want to do it themselves. It's a great opportunity. You get more into it, and you can do a lot of fancier things, because when you hire us or somebody else that's out there, you're going to have to pay somebody else to do it. Where when you do it yourself, you can spend a little extra 10 minutes here or 30 minutes here and make it that much better. Where when you're paying somebody to do it for you, it's harder because, oh, that 10% more is going to cost me, you know, 25% more in cost. It's not worth it. So do it yourself as much as you can. And audio isn't as critical as video. Audio is kind of hard to screw up on. You can go in and do things like we've talked on previous shows. Even though you're doing audio, you can actually physically see the waveform. So when you're editing, you're not just sitting there like in our old days when we used tape and razor blades. With the visual kind of tools, you can see, okay, this red area, I'm getting some bad peak, da-da-da-da-da-da. Oh, I can see right where Mary finished saying what she was saying here, so it's easy for me to edit there. Put in a chapter mark because she's talking about a new part of the family, and it makes it so much easier for searchability. So one thing that is important is whatever you have on your front end, micro cassettes are harder to do because there's not a lot of equipment out there, and they can be in so many different speeds. In fact, she talks in her letter a little bit later about having some that aren't at a normal speed. Now, that's when Pro Tools really comes in to be a big benefit for you, because then it'll let you go in and play with it.
0: Yeah, absolutely. I have an old tape from the 1950s of our family, and my sister's in there. And I know her voice because she's still with us, and it still sounds very much the same. And when I could get her to sound right, then I knew that all the others who I wasn't as familiar with, that they must be correct as well. And you can, with these tools, actually pitch it up or pitch it down. And you don't do it by speeding it up like an old tape. You know, you can do it with this great tool, and it's the way it goes now, and it's fantastic.
3: Oh, that's absolutely true. It's like going to college. You learn these little things. You get excited about them. You want to teach people. And the more you're teaching people, the more you're learning. And there's nothing funner than going in with one of your elderly neighbors and saying, hey, you know, let me help you do your stuff.
0: Right.
3: Like you say, when somebody dies, it's like a library burned to the ground. So you can help these people preserve part of their library.
0: So if you have a question for Tom, you can write him anytime at asktom@tmcplace.com. Make sure you mention where you're from. And if you've got specific equipment you're talking about, it would be helpful to send in photographs of what that looks like so that Tom can better deal with that.
3: One thing you want to be careful with is whatever machine you're starting with, make sure it's good quality stuff. Don't go to a Goodwill and get an old piece and just assume it's going to be good. You want to go over it. You can Google all kinds of repair tips and a lot of things you can do yourself. Just be really careful with what you do. Because if you get an old machine or one that's been sitting around, it could have all kinds of gunk on the heads that have basically grown into mold that you don't even know that's in there.
0: And then you spread it everywhere else.
3: Exactly. You run your tapes through, you ruin your tapes, especially with the big reel-to-reel tapes. You start having flaking. That's another really good thing about her email and audio. When you're doing reel-to-reel, if you have your own machine or you found a machine, if you start running that and you see it start flaking, stop immediately. We've talked about shake and bake it. We can make it so we can transfer it. But don't run it and think, oh, I'm going to record it right now. I'm going to record it right now. Stop immediately. Get your tape baked so then you can transfer it properly.
0: All right. Great material. Thanks so much, Tom. Thank you, Mary Lee, for the email. And we'll talk to you again next week, sir.
3: Thank you. Pleasure's all mine.
0: And this segment of our show has been brought to you by FamilySearch.org. That is a wrap for this week. Thanks once again to Judy Russell, the legal genealogist, for coming onto the show and talking about divorce in the 19th century. Talk about a complicated thing, but it does leave some records of some very interesting things. Hey, and don't forget to sign up for the Weekly Genie, our weekly newsletter. Do it at extremegenes.com this week. Talk to you next week. Remember, as far as everyone knows, we're a nice, normal family.
4: If you can be one thing, be kind. 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
5: We now present President Boyd K. Packer speaking at the 185th Annual General Conference of the Church of Jesus Christ of Latter-day Saints.
6: Many years ago, after World War II, I was attending Weber College. There I met Donna Smith. About that time, I read the two essential ingredients to a successful marriage are a cookie and a kiss. I thought that's pretty good. Balance. I attended college in the morning, then went back to Brigham City to work in my father's garage. The afternoon, Donna's last morning class was home economics. I stopped by her classroom before leaving. The door had a frosted glass window. If I stood close to the glass, she could see my shadow outside. And she would slip out with a cookie and a kiss. The rest is history. We were married in the Salt Lake Temple. And that began the great adventure of our lives. Over the years, I have frequently thought an important principle. The end of all activity in the church is to see that a man and a woman with their children are happy at home, sealed together for time and for all eternity. In the beginning, the gods went down to organize man in their own image. In the image of God to form they him, male and female to form they them. And the God said, we will bless them. And the God said, we will cause them to be fruitful and multiply and replenish the earth. And so do it. And so the cycle of human life began on this earth. As Adam knew his wife, and she bare unto him sons and daughters. And they began to multiply and replenish the earth. And the sons and daughters of Adam began to divide two by two in the land. And they also begat sons and daughters. The commandment to multiply and replenish the earth has never been rescinded. It is essential to the plan of redemption and is a source of human happiness. Through the righteous exercise of this power, we may come close to our Father in heaven and experience a fullness of joy, even Godhood. The power of procreation is not an incidental part of the plan. It is the plan of happiness. It is the key to happiness. The desire to mate in mankind is constant and very strong. Our happiness in mortal life, our joy and exaltation, are dependent upon how we respond to the persistent, compelling physical desires. And the procreative power of nature in early manhood and womanhood. Very personal feelings occur in a natural way. Unlike any other physical experience, ideal the mating begins with romance. Though customs vary, it furnishes all the storybook feelings of excitement and anticipation, even sometimes rejection. There are moonlight and roses, love letters and love songs and poetry, the holding of hands and other expressions of affection between the young man and the young woman. The world appears to disappear around them, the couple, and they experience a feeling of joy. And if you suppose that the full-blown rapture of young romance, that love is the sum total of possibilities which spring from the bounds of life. You have not yet lived to see the devotion and the comfort of long-time married love. Married couples are tried by temptation, misunderstanding, financial problems, family crisis and illness. And all the while, love grows stronger. Mature love has a bliss not even imagined by newlyweds. True love requires reserving and at last in marriage, the sharing of that affection which unlocks those sacred power in that fountain of life. It means avoiding situations where physical desires might take control. Pure love presupposes that only after a pledge of eternal fidelity, a legal and lawful ceremony, and ideally after his sealing in the temple, are those procreative powers released in God's eyes for the full expression of love. It is not to be shared only. It is to be shared solely and only with that one who is your companion forever. When entered into worthy, the process combines the most exquisite and exalted physical, emotional, and spiritual feeling associated with the word love. That part of life has no equal, no counterpart in all human experience. It will, when covenants are made and kept, last eternally. For therein are the keys of the holy priesthood ordained, that you may receive honor and glory, which glory shall be a fullness and a continuation of the seeds forever and ever. But romantic love is incomplete. It is a prelude. Love is nourished by the coming of children who spring from that fountain of life entrusted to the couple that marry. Conception takes place in a wedded embrace between husband and wife. A tiny body begins to form after a pattern of the magnificent complexity. A child comes forth in the miracle of birth, created in the image of its earthly father and mother. Within its mortal body is a spirit able to feel and perceive spiritual things. Dormant in that mortal body of this child is the power to be an offspring in its own image. The spirit and the body are the soul of man, and their spiritual and physical laws to obey if we are to be happy. There are elements, laws, including laws relating this power to give life, irrevocably decreed in heaven by the foundation of the world, upon which all blessings are predicated. These are spiritual laws which define the moral standard for mankind. There are covenants which must bind and seal and safeguard and give promise of eternal blessing. Alma admonishes sonship blood. See that ye bridle all your passions, that ye may be filled with love. A bridle is used to guide, to direct, to restrain. Our passion is to be controlled. When lovely used, the power of procreation will bless and will sanctify. Temptations are ever present because the adversary cannot beget life. He is jealous toward all who love that supernal power. He and those who follow him were cast out and forfeited their right to a mortal body. He seeketh that all men might be miserable like unto himself. He will tempt, if he can, to degrade, to corrupt, and if possible, to destroy this gift by which we may, if we are worthy, have eternal increase. If we pollute our fountains of life or lead others to transgress, there will be penalty, exquisite and hard to bear, than all the physical pleasure ever could be worth. Alma told his son Corianton, "Know ye not, my son, that these things are an abomination in the sight of the Lord? Ye most abominable above all sins. So it will be the shedding of innocent blood or denying the Holy Ghost. We cannot escape the consequences when we transgress. The only legitimate authorization to express these powers is the procreative power is between husband and wife, a man and a woman, who have been legally and lawfully married. Anything other than this violates the commandments of God. Do not yield to the temptation to the adversary, for every debt of transgression must be paid. If thou hast paid the innocent, until thou hast paid the innocent for thee. Nowhere is the generosity and mercy of God more manifest than in repentance. our physical bodies, when harmed, are able to repair themselves, sometimes with the help of a physician. If the damage is extensive, however, often a scar will remain as a reminder of the injury. Within our spiritual bodies, it is another matter. Our spirits, when damaged, when we make mistakes, commit sin. But unlike the case of our mortal bodies, when the repentance process is complete, no scars remain because of the atonement of Jesus Christ. The promise is, behold, he who has repented of his sins, the sin is forgiven, and I, the Lord, will remember them no more. When we speak of marriage and family life, there inevitably comes to mind, what about the exception? Some are born with limitations and cannot beget children. Some innocents have their marriages wrecked because of the infidelity of their spouse. Others do not marry and live in single worthiness. For now I offer this comment. God is our Father. All the love and generosity manifested in ideal earthly Father is magnified in him who is the Father and our God. Beyond the capacity of the mortal mind to comprehend, his justice, judgments are just. His mercy is without limit. To compensate beyond any earthly comparison. If in this life only we have faith and hope in Christ, we are of all men most miserable. Reverently now I use the word temple. I envision a sitting room and an altar of the young couple kneeling there. This sacred temple ordinance is much more than a wedding, for this marriage can be sealed by the Holy Spirit of promise. And the scriptures declare that we shall merit, inherit throne, kingdoms, principalities, and powers, and dominions. I see the boy's joy that awaits those who accept this supreme gift and use it worthily. Sister Donna Smith and I have been side by side in marriage for nearly 70 years. When it comes to my wife, the mother of our children, I'm without words. The feeling is so deep and the attitude so powerful that I'm left almost without expression. The greatest reward we have received in this life and life to come is our children and our grandchildren. Toward the end of our mortal days, together I am grateful for each moment we are with her side by side, and for the promise that the Lord has given that there will be no end. I bear witness that Jesus is the Christ and the Son of the living God. He stands at the head of the church. Through this atonement, the power of the priesthood, families which were begun in mortality can be together through this eternity. The atonement, which we can claim, each one of us bears no scars. That means that no matter what we've done, or where we've been, or how it was, if we truly repent, he has promised that he would atone. And when he atoned, that settles that. There are so many of us who are thrashing around, as it were, with feelings of guilt, not knowing quite how to escape. You escape by accepting the atonement of Christ and all that was that might be heartache can turn to be beauty and love and eternity. I'm so grateful for the blessings of the Lord Jesus Christ, for the power of procreation, for the power of redemption, for the atonement which can wash clean every stain, no matter how difficult or how long or how many times repeated, the atonement can put you free again to move forward cleanly and worthily to pursue that path that you have chosen in life. I bear witness that God lives, that Jesus is the Christ, that the atonement is not a mad thing that's for the whole church. The atonement is individual. And if you have something that's bothering you, sometimes so long ago you can hardly remember it, put the atonement to work. It will clean it out. And you, like he, will remember your sins no more. In the name of Jesus Christ, amen.
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4: Adoption and family history, everlasting ties, eternal connections. By Margot Hubley, Church Magazines. How can we know whether we should do family history work for our biological or adoptive lines? We are blessed to be able to participate in temple ordinances that seal us together as families for time and all eternity. As President Russell M. Nelson taught, exaltation is a family affair. Only through the saving ordinances of the gospel of Jesus Christ can families be exalted. The ultimate end for which we strive is that we become happy as a family, endowed, sealed, and prepared for eternal life in the presence of God. This opportunity extends to both those born in the covenant and those who are adopted and sealed to their families through sacred temple ordinances. Loving, eternal families can be created through adoption. Whether children come to a family through adoption or birth, they are an equally precious blessing. Children who are sealed in the temple to their adopted parents can receive every blessing of being part of their eternal family. When an adoptee begins family history work, there are two possible pedigrees to follow: research and consider temple work for. Whether to follow the sealed line, as a person's adoptive family might be called, or the biological line, or both, should be sought through family councils and revelation. There is no single correct answer, and each person facing this choice should approach it as a matter of prayer. Elder Richard G. Scott of the Quorum of the 12 Apostles taught, "Any work you do in the temple is time well spent. But receiving ordinances vicariously for one of your own ancestors will make the time in the temple more sacred, and even greater blessings will be received. The First Presidency has declared, our preeminent obligation is to seek out and identify our own ancestors." It's common for adopted individuals to have conflicting feelings about what this means in terms of their ancestors. Mary, name has been changed, said, "Family history is very confusing for me. I'm told my ancestors are the ones I'm sealed to, and sometimes I feel pride in that heritage, but I always feel a tinge of imposter syndrome because they aren't my bloodline. My biological family has done extensive family history work and shown me some journals and pictures. It was surreal and exciting to actually see where some of my physical features came from and to feel a kind of connection
7: as I read words from my genetic ancestors. But I almost feel like I'm borrowing that feeling of connection, because I'm going outside of that temple ordinance. Susan, name has been changed, like many adoptees, had a great curiosity about her birth parents. She was sealed as an infant to her adoptive family and felt the power and confirmation that these were her people, the ones she was meant to be with forever. She felt blessed by doing family history and temple work for this family. However, that didn't take away her curiosity or her desire to offer the saving ordinances to the people on her birth line. She worried that she was being somehow disloyal to her adoptive family for having that desire. But after a loving conversation with her parents, she was assured that feelings of love and loyalty would not be diminished by pursuing the sacred work for her birth line. A matter of counseling and revelation.

your biological line later, as every person born on Earth will have a chance to receive temple ordinances at some point. But know that family configurations in the next life that seem so confusing for us with our finite vision will someday become clear. President Dallin H. Oaks, first counselor in the first presidency, told this story that a friend shared with him. After the death of his beloved wife and the mother of his children, a father remarried. Some grown children strongly objected to the remarriage and sought the counsel of a close relative who was a respected church leader. After hearing the reasons for their objections, which focused on conditions and relationships in the spirit world or in the kingdoms of glory that follow the final judgment, the leader said, "You are worried about the wrong things. You should be worried about whether you will get to those places. Concentrate on that. If you get there, all of it will be more wonderful than you can imagine." What a comforting teaching. Trust in the Lord. Family search options. In the meantime, certain features within family search leave your options open. It's easy to track both a sealed line and a biological line on your pedigree chart if you choose to. Within the family tree at familysearch.org, you can choose the option to add parent to your record. This will create a line with a separate pair of parents you can research and fill in as far back as you desire. You can designate which set of parents you prefer to display, but you can easily switch back and forth. Within your individual record, you can also specify whether the parent relationship is biological or adoptive, if you so desire. Church policy requires that you submit only names for those you are related to, so this allows you to submit temple names for biological, adoptive, and foster family lines connected to your family. Adoption in the House of Israel. The concept and practice of adoption applies to nearly every person who has ever been born. Mark A. Peterson, a former Brigham Young University professor, taught, "Adoption is not limited to the special cases we call adopted. It pertains to all of us. The Apostle Paul spoke of adoption as the process by which we become members of the covenant, part of the family of Abraham. To Paul, the term adoption was used to show that those who believe in Jesus become part of a very special family. This is true for all of us who are baptized into the church today. We become brothers and sisters. It is perhaps clearest in Galatians. "For as many of you as have been baptized into Christ have put on Christ. There is neither Jew nor Greek, there is neither bond nor free, there is neither male nor female, for ye are all one in Christ Jesus. And if ye be Christ's, then are ye Abraham's seed and heirs according to the promise." Galatians chapter 3, verses 27 through 29. Becoming a part of the House of Israel is expressed to us in specific terms when we receive our patriarchal blessings. Therein, we are told which lineage is ours. This, too, in many cases, is a manifestation of family creation through the process of adoption. Sometimes within one family are some who are of the lineage of Ephraim, whereas another might be of Judah, or Dan, or Manasseh. Membership in each of these lineages is often part of the adoption process of which Paul spoke. When we choose obedience and repentance and partake of the blessings of the covenant, we are welcomed into the household of faith, the church. We are no more strangers and foreigners, but fellow citizens, brothers and sisters with the saints. The Great Plan of Happiness. Heavenly Father's great plan is a plan of happiness. He knows that being sealed in eternal family relationships can bring us joy
in the form

0: of close connections and loving feelings of familial bonds. Through prayer, you can discover the path that your own personal journey should take regarding biological and adoptive family lines as you participate in temple and family history work throughout your life. Read by Jane Wise.
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2: 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Life courses can be rerouted, and if we see a need for change in our lives, we can do something about it. Today, we will discuss the life and teachings of a woman named Leona Jacobs, who served a mission in Syria and Palestine in the 1930s and later served as a Relief Society General Board member. She taught by word and by action that through slow but continual improvement, we can prepare our hearts to live and share the gospel with others. Hello, and welcome to the Latter-day Saint Women Podcast, where we share the inspiring stories and teachings of women of the Church of Jesus Christ of Latter-day Saints. I'm Carly Guyman, and I'm here with Shaylin Back. We're your co-hosts.
3: Thanks for joining us today. As a reminder, in this season, in the Latter-day Saint Women Podcast, we're learning from the lives and teachings of women featured in the book At the Pulpit, which is a church publication available online and in the Gospel Library app. To discuss Leona Jacobs' life and her talk, Prepare Thy Heart, we are very excited to have on the show today one of the editors of At the Pulpit, Kate Holbrook. Hello, Kate.
4: Hi, thanks for having me today.
3: So, to get to know Kate a little bit better, she is a leading voice in the study of Latter-day Saint women. She's the managing historian of women's history at the Church History Department, where she writes, studies, and interprets history full-time. She received a master's degree from Harvard Divinity School and a PhD from Boston University, where she studied religion and society. Kate is a popular public speaker, and she has authored and edited several books, including At the Pulpit, the topic of this season of the podcast, and a history of the first 50 years of the Relief Society. Her major research interests are the practice of everyday religion and how religious beliefs and affiliation impact the ways people eat, speak, and behave, and also Latter-day Saint women's interpretations of their faith. Kate is currently writing a book about Latter-day Saint foodways, and she and her husband, Samuel Brown, are raising three daughters in Salt Lake City. So, Kate, we know you're involved in some very interesting projects in church history. Would you mind sharing some of your current projects?
4: I'm very excited about the food book. It's a history of Latter-day Saint food habits in the 20th century. And one of the reasons I think it matters so much is not just because it's really fun to read and hear about, but because it shows how women are theologians every day balancing their religious priorities. And one way to see how they're doing that is to see how they're feeding their families, their communities, their neighbors, how they obtain their food, and then what they choose to make. And one of the main arguments of the book is that it's not actually the word of wisdom that shapes the way we eat. I think it's community and compassion for others. And then one other exciting thing we're doing at work is we're writing a narrative history of the Young Women Organization. And our other histories have focused on documents. And so this history is more of a story telling what happened, how the organization developed, how they kept trying to align themselves with the rest of the church and with priesthood, and the church kept trying to figure out how to do that too. And they finally felt like they achieved that once they started focusing on the temple for young women, which wasn't really until the 1980s that there was a real clear focus on that.
2: Yeah. So Kate and Shaylin, let's dive into our discussion today about Leona Jacobs' life and her teachings that were given in her talk, Prepare Thy Heart. So, Kate, I think most of us have maybe never heard of Leona Jacobs before. So can you introduce us to who she is and when she lived and what was her life like?
4: Yeah, that was one of the things I loved about finding her, is I had never heard of her. And here she was, this, on the one hand, everyday woman who kept her covenants, tried to do good in the world, raised two children. And on the other hand, did some really brave things and had general level leadership positions in the church. We looked wherever we could to find the talks to include in this book, and one really rich source for us were reports of the Relief Society conferences that were held, depending on when you looked, sometimes twice a year, sometimes once a year. And then they were published in the Relief Society magazine, another really important resource to us for understanding women's experience in the church. So her talk was given at one of these Relief Society conventions, they called them at the time, and then published in the Relief Society magazine. And I loved it. It's not a complicated talk. It's well done. But it speaks to some things that felt so true to me about living the gospel, everyday living the gospel. That's what first drew me to the talk. And then I learned a little bit about her history and how she had been married to the mission president of the Palestine mission right before that mission was closed because of World War II. And I thought, oh, we need to find out more about this. I had no idea there was a Palestine mission. Before there was even a state of Israel, there was this mission.
3: So you mentioned her mission. That's a very unique experience. So how did that influence her service?
4: Well, she really was a pioneer in this mission in the sense that there were only a few missionaries in the mission, not a lot of members, and it was in the Middle East, and she was only in her mid-30s when she went, and she had two children who were still really young, grade school age. And so when she went, she was figuring out what it meant for her, which is what a lot of women do when they go to the mission field in this capacity, but what it meant for her in this area to support the building of the kingdom and to continue to parent her young children. And so she taught organ lessons so that they could have people who could help accompany in the meetings and played the organ. She arranged a lot of socials because really our social life is what helps create unity among church members. It's something that's really beautiful about what we have to offer people. And so she planned parties. It's an important part of the work she did. And then she would help teach here and there. And she got involved in her children's schools and school programs and volunteered there too.
5: So really dove into that experience. And like you said, had to create something when there wasn't a lot of structure or instruction as to what she should be doing there.
4: Yeah, nothing. She just prayed And found direction.
3: And she was learning Turkish too, right? So I imagine her trying to raise her children in this new environment, but also build up the church and the community and increase her own education to better equip her for this new life. I just imagine that was so overwhelming.
4: Yeah. Thank you so much for bringing that up, Shaylin, because I think her trying to learn Turkish, just as other older couples who are serving as missionaries, and she was only in her mid-30s, but older people, the older you get, the harder it is to learn a language. So why do we try? For some of these people, they're never going to be good at speaking these languages. So why do it? And I think it's a real signal of, I want to connect with you. Mm-hmm. I want to meet you on your terms. I love you. I want to try to understand you. So even though I'm not probably going to become really proficient in Turkish, I'm going to take it very seriously, and I'm going to try.
5: Yeah. So Leona and her husband returned from their mission as World War II was beginning in Europe. Is that right?
4: Yes.
5: And there were some other things she was involved with. Maybe talk about what she did, kind of war efforts. And then also after that, she served as a board member on the Relief Society General Board. Tell us about what she did in that capacity.
4: So she was in the Stake Relief Society presidency during World War II. And she was the member of the presidency that had a car. And of course, they all would pool their gas stamps so that they could get together in her car and drive around and try to find supplies that they could use to make things like bandages for soldiers. So it was all focused on
5: relief
4: and helping soldiers and anyone else who needed help.
5: So Kate, as the editor of this collection, the editor of At the Pulpit, you helped make the decision to include this talk in the book. And we'd love to hear more about how you found this talk.
4: We have exciting detective moments as historians, and this was one of them. I read her obituary when I was early on in the research, and at the end it said she's survived by her two children, and the daughter's name was Geraldine. It said she lived in Utah, so I looked her up on my computer, and there was a Geraldine living in Murray, And I called her and she answered the phone and I said, is this Leona Jacobs' daughter? And she said, yes.
3: Wow.
4: And I said, could I find out a little bit more about your mom from you? And she said, yes, why don't you come over? I have these articles she's written and I have her journals that she kept while she was in Palestine. There were these little tiny notebooks. And so she let me borrow them and we scanned them. So if you want to see them, you can come into the church history library and look at the scans. And then I returned them to her daughter. But it felt so amazing to read these little tiny notebooks in her handwriting. And she had a poetic soul. She'd describe the sunset over the beach or some flowers that were growing. And it was also an inspiration to me in my own journal keeping that I don't have to be writing polished, beautiful essays when I write in my journal. I just need to write a few details about what was going on, because for somebody coming along later, those little details, it helped us know what she did.
5: So we want to transition now to discuss some of the major themes and messages from Leona's talk. And we recognize some of our listeners haven't read the talk. Some have, some will, some might not. So we want to pull out some of the nuggets for them that they can walk away from listening today feeling uplifted and feeling like they want to improve. They want to change something in their lives. And that's actually the message of Leona's talk. And one of the themes is that we can always change. Wherever we are in our lives right now, we can always change. We can always pivot. Anything you can share on that thought that she shared?
4: Just that there's so much hope in that, right? There's so much hope. Whoever you are, whatever decisions you've made, you can improve. And last, I did want to share, just last week, somebody sent me, they'd been reading an oral history interview with a woman abroad, and they sent me this quotation. Before meeting the church, I didn't realize that there could be better things in life. I was always told that nobody else would take me because I had no education. I must stay where I was, so I was held a prisoner, but I didn't even know it. It was only when I met missionaries that I realized my life could be changed. That is the essence of the gospel. That's what repentance is. We can change. We can improve. You know, we can improve in a happy way. I don't mean it as a burden.
5: As but a negative,
4: in
5: a, yeah.
4: In a happy, joyful way.
3: That's such an incredible experience. It goes right along with what Leona was saying, how she gives examples of people that just stop at different phases in their lives and they think, I don't want to be doing this, or I'm doing something that I want to change. And so they did. Not all the time is it immediate, but sometimes it does just take that desire in your heart to say, I want to be doing something different, or I want to be something different. And that's such an amazing idea and such an inspiring idea for any of us, no matter who we are, where we are, what phase of life we're in, and what opportunities we have. It's amazing.
5: Yeah. Well, and I like that you reminded us that it's not just that we can change the bad things that we're doing and make them better, but that we have the power within us to really change the direction our lives are going. You know, whether we want to learn something or develop a skill or an ability, you know, we can do that. And that's our capacity as humans.
4: Yeah. I have a friend who's on my mind. She's just made the decision to start coming back to church. And she said last week a bird came into her house and kept trying to fly out her windows, which of course were closed, and it finally made its way out the door. But she thought as she was watching it, that's what I've been doing the last few years. I've been thinking that I understood what I was seeing, but I wasn't understanding it, and I couldn't escape. And when I went back to church, I felt this clarity. You know, it was her finding the door. It was her seeing clarity.
3: And I think sometimes change can be a little bit overwhelming, and it's wondering, okay, how do we actually make that change? So Leona teaches about the need to prepare your heart. So Kate, what does that mean?
4: Some of the lines that stand out to me is she said, humbling oneself before the Lord, it means ridding oneself of bitterness and selfishness, which is a big thing about all of the opportunities for bitterness there are in the world. But my favorite line is when she says, opening wide one's heart to righteousness. I thought of this with talking with my friend who's just going back to church too. It seems like a lot of this is letting ourselves relax, letting go of comparisons, letting go of grievances, letting go of bitterness. Just let yourself lie down into the soft bed of righteousness, of a heart wide open for righteousness. It's not something to put on your to-do list and to use willpower to do, it's also something to just relax into. Mm-hmm. You know, put your hand in Jesus's hand and let him take you to beautiful, peaceful places.
5: As I read the talk, that's what I was thinking of, is I think sometimes we feel overwhelmed with, I need to make everything right in my life, and I need to change all these things that are really hard for me, and I have to become perfect. And it's so overwhelming. But I like in this talk, she talks more about the condition of our hearts becoming, I guess you could say, perfect. In that's not a whole lot of doing. It's just the condition of our hearts. And it's like you described, kind of opening that up and allowing ourselves to be open to that kind of change. And that's something that seems to me more achievable than perfect actions. It's more, what's my heart like today? Is it soft and open yeah. towards other men and towards God?
4: And if it's not, just pray. This is the miracle of what the Holy Ghost can do. Can change your heart.
3: Well, and just going along with not being overwhelmed by having so many things to do, I think we can also focus on things that we can stop doing. Mm-hmm. So she gives the example. She said in a recent convention, a bishop shares this thought, and this thought has been running through my head several times a day just since I read the talk. And it's, if we are too busy to serve the Lord, we are too busy. And so it's not just adding more things to our to-do list that we need to change or to do to become better. It's choosing what we can stop doing so that we can focus on these better things, you know, relaxing and preparing our heart. But I just, whenever I pray, that's kind of become an answer to my prayers. If you're too busy for the Lord, you're too busy. And it just kind of has been solving some of the problems and anxieties that I've had in my life recently. And so it just pops up in my head when I'm writing things on the calendar and when I'm preparing for my day. And that to me has been such an empowering thought lately. And I really appreciate that she shared that.
4: It reminds me of a talk Sharon Eubank gave when she said, I just pray, help me do the thing that most needs to get done today and help me be alert to that. And she said, once it was, take a nap was the answer to that prayer. And other times it's been, spend a little time with these, I think it was nieces and nephews. So she's running the church's humanitarian system, and sometimes it will be direction that way too. But really, if we can just think, there are a couple of things God needs me to do today, and try to keep our hearts open to recognize those when the little promptings come, other things fall into place.
3: And then we don't even have to make those decisions.
4: Yeah.
3: If our hearts are open and we're receiving revelation, it's just that becomes a very natural part of our everyday life, and we're not having to so consciously prioritize things that seem like they're all important. You know, we can have divine help.
4: And I think God works miracles with time, if God is a part of it. Time can multiply. Yeah, like the loaves and the fishes. If you're doing those few things that you know need to be a part of your life, other things, they stop mattering or they get done really quickly.
5: And that's a profound message for women and men who are juggling so many things.
4: Yeah.
5: You know, and it's, I want this area of my life to be successful, but I only have this much time, mm-hmm. you know I need to leave other time for God. Mm-hmm. So it's amazing that he can do that for us.
4: Yeah.
5: So the latter portion of Leona's talk turns outward. You know, she's talking about how we can prepare our own hearts. And then she says, it's also our responsibility to help prepare others' hearts. And she says, living the gospel means sharing it with others. And she talks about ways that we can help prepare others' hearts and how we can put our arms around others. I'd love to hear your thoughts or things that stood out to you in that part of Leona's message.
4: Yeah. So she's talking about visiting teaching, which is now our ministering program. She says one thing it can do is bring people into greater activity in the gospel. But I think even if we look like we're in great activity in the gospel, it's still can help us really receive the fruits of peace that are to be had in the gospel. And she says the way to do this is through sheer love and personal interest, making them feel wanted and that they belong and are needed in our organization. That's what we all need. And that's one of the great plagues, I think, worldwide of our time, is feeling isolated, is feeling alone, feeling not needed, not wanted, and this our active participation in ministering and in church and in Relief Society, just loving each other, showing interest in each other, helping people feel that they belong and that they're needed. If we could multiply that, like we're all trying throughout the world, think how social media would change. Think how much more joy and peace there would be everywhere. Mm-hmm. I grew up with my mom and my grandma, and I was the only child. And my grandma was really good at making me feel needed. If there were minor plumbing problems, I liked to be the one to fix them. I was good at setting the clocks in the cars once cars got clocks and in the house when they changed for daylight savings time. And instead of making that seem like a burden, they made me feel like this is an area in which I'm really competent, and they celebrated it. And I think that built in me a lifelong sense of there are some things I have to contribute. And then church was a natural space where I could just, you know, some things that the church needs I'm no good at, but some things that the church needs I'm good at. And the more I would contribute, the better it felt.
3: So there was a talk given recently by Elder Suarez about rivers coming together to form the Amazon River. And he just compares this to people as these rivers that come from different backgrounds. We have different climates, different temperatures, different compositions. And when they come together, the strength of that river is so powerful that for miles when it hits the ocean, it's still fresh water. And so he just says the impact that we can have when we really come together and bring our differences and bring our contributions, because if we all were good at the same thing, then that wouldn't get us very far. You know, we do have to have these differences, and that can be what makes us powerful.
4: Yeah.
3: So I just appreciate her message that as we reach out to people and get to know them and see the things that they have skills in and talents in and contributions in, and we bring them together, it only makes our Relief Society more powerful, our communities more powerful, and
5: they really are wanted and needed.
3: Yeah. Definitely.
4: Making somebody feel needed is not a lie. They really are. We had in our Relief Society lesson last Sunday, a woman had to teach on a lesson about having all of your family be active members of the church. And she has a lot of kids, and a lot of them don't participate. And so when she first started to teach, and I'm the Relief Society president, and I realized what the talk was about, I thought, oh, what did we do to her, making her talk about this? But then the lesson was amazing because she had this experience through which she could talk in a real way. Nobody has some
5: There is no perfect
4: family
5: scenario.
4: That looks, I don't even know what the perfect would look like. And then she said, my family is perfect. And my table is made up of all of these wonderful children who are on their own journeys in different ways. And it blew us all away, much more than a lesson from somebody that hadn't had that painful life experience.
5: Thank you for sharing that. We've talked about so many different things today, and we'd love to kind of tie it all together, sum it up. If there are any takeaways, things that we could do or change, and we've talked about a lot of different things, but if there's anything else that you thought of, takeaways or ideas we could start doing today based on this message.
3: Something that she says that has really struck me. She said, I fully believe that as far as living the gospel is concerned, we can do what we want to do if we want to enough.
4: Yeah. So much hope in this talk for me. You can improve. You can have peace and joy. You can matter. You can help other people feel they matter.
5: Thank you so much, Kate, for being here with us and for sharing your insight. And thanks to each of our listeners for tuning into this episode of the Latter-day Saint Women podcast. And if you liked what you heard, please take a moment to leave us a rating or a review. 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
3: We would love to hear your comments and ideas for what you'd like to hear on this podcast. 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Until next time, I'm Shaylin Back.
5: And I'm Carly Guyman. Thanks for listening.
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8: On this Sabbath morning, I join with President Eileen and give thanks for the testimony of the living reality of our Savior. His gospel has been restored through the prophet Joseph Smith. The Book of Mormon is true. We are led by a living prophet today, President Thomas S. Monson. Above all, we bear solemn witness of the atonement of Jesus Christ and the eternal blessings that flow from it. During the past few months, I have had the opportunity to study and learn more about the Savior's atoning sacrifice and how he prepared himself to make that eternal offering for each one of us. His preparation began in premortal life as he waited upon his Father, saying, "Thy will be done, and the glory will be thine forever." Beginning in that moment and continuing today, he exercises his agency to accept and carry out our Father's plan. The scriptures teach us that through his youth, he went about his Father's business and waited upon the Lord for the time of his ministry to come. At the age of 30, he suffered sore temptation, yet chose to resist, saying, "Get thee behind me, Satan." In Gethsemane, he trusted his Father, declaring, "Nevertheless, not my will, but thine be done," and then exercised his agency to suffer for our sins. Through the humiliation of a public trial and the agony of crucifixion, he waited upon his Father, willing to be wounded for our transgressions and bruised for our iniquities, even as he cried out, my God, why hast thou forsaken me?" He waited upon his Father, exercising his agency to forgive his enemies, watch over his mother, and endure to the end until his life and mortal mission were finished. I have often pondered, why is it that the Son of God and his holy prophets and all the faithful saints have trials and tribulations, even when they are trying to do Heavenly Father's will? Why is it so hard, especially for them? I think about Joseph Smith, who suffered illness as a boy and persecution throughout his life. Like the Savior, he cried out, "Oh God, where art thou?" Yet even when he was seemingly alone, he exercised his agency to wait upon the Lord and carry out his Heavenly Father's will, like the Savior. I think of our pioneer forebears, driven from Nauvoo and crossing the plains, exercising their agency to follow a prophet, even as they suffered sickness, privation, and even death. Why such terrible tribulation? To what end? For what purpose? As we ask these questions, we realize the purpose of our life on earth is to grow, develop, and be strengthened through our own experiences. How do we do this? The scriptures give us an answer in one simple phrase: we wait upon the Lord. Tests and trials are given to all of us. These mortal challenges allow us and our Heavenly Father to see whether we will exercise our agency to follow His Son. He already knows, and we have the opportunity to learn that no matter how difficult our circumstance, all these things shall be for our experience and for our good. Does this mean we always understand our challenges? Won't all of us sometime have reason to ask, "Oh God, where art thou?" Yes. When a spouse dies, a companion may wonder. When financial hardship befalls a family, a father will ask. When children wander from the path, a mother and a father will cry out in sorrow. Yes, weeping may endure for a night, but joy cometh in the morning. Then in the dawn of our increased faith and understanding, we arise, choose to wait upon the Lord, saying, "Thy will be done." What then does it mean to wait upon the Lord? In the scriptures, the word wait means to hope, to anticipate, and to trust. To hope and trust in the Lord requires faith, patience, humility, meekness, long-suffering, keeping the commandments, and enduring to the end. To wait upon the Lord means planting the seed of faith and nourishing it with great diligence and patience. It means praying as the Savior did to God, our Heavenly Father, saying, "Thy kingdom come, thy will be done." It is a prayer we offer with our whole souls in the name of our Savior, Jesus Christ. Waiting upon the Lord means pondering in our hearts and receiving the Holy Ghost so that we can know that all things, what we should do. As we follow the promptings of the Spirit, we discover the tribulation worketh patience, and we learn to continue in patience until we are perfected. Waiting upon the Lord means to stand fast, to press forward in faith, having a perfect brightness of hope. It means relying alone upon the merits of Christ, and with His grace assisting us, saying, "Thy will be done, O Lord, and not ours." As we wait upon the Lord, we are immovable in keeping the commandments, knowing that we will one day rest from all our afflictions. And we cast not away our confidence that all things wherewith we have been afflicted shall work together for our good. Those afflictions will come in all shapes and sizes. Job's experience reminds us what we may be called upon to endure. Job lost all his possessions, including his land, house, and animals. His family members as well. His reputation, his physical health, and even his mental well-being. Yet he waited upon the Lord and bore a powerful personal testimony. He said, "For I know that my Redeemer liveth, and that he shall stand at the latter day upon the earth. And though the worms destroy this body, yet in my flesh shall I see God. Though he slay me, yet will I trust him." Even with the shining examples of Job, the prophets, and the Savior, we still find it challenging to wait upon the Lord, especially when we cannot fully understand his plan and his purposes for us. That understanding is most often given line upon line and precept upon precept. In my life, I have learned that sometimes I do not receive an answer to prayer because the Lord knows I am not ready. When He does answer, it is often here a little and there a little, because that is all I can bear or all that I am willing to do. Too often we pray to have patience, but we want it right now. As a young man, President David O. McKay prayed for a witness of the truthfulness of the gospel. He was in a field as a young boy, and many years later, while he was serving his mission in Scotland, that witness finally came. Later he wrote, "It was an assurance to me that sincere prayer is answered sometime, somewhere. We may not know when or how the Lord's answers will be given, but in His time and in His way, I testify His answers will come. For some answers, we may have to wait until the hereafter. This may be true for some promises in our patriarchal blessings, or from blessings for our family members. Let us not give up on the Lord. His blessings are eternal, not temporary. Waiting upon the Lord gives us a priceless opportunity to discover that there are many who wait upon us. Our children wait upon us to show patience, love, and understanding toward them. Our parents waited upon us and showed gratitude and compassion. Our brothers and sisters wait upon us to be tolerant, merciful, and forgiving. Our spouses wait upon us to love them as the Savior has loved each one of us. As we endure physical suffering, we are increasingly aware how many wait upon each of us. To all the Marys, and Martha's, to all the good Samaritans who minister to the sick, succor the weak, and care for the mentally and physically infirm, I feel the gratitude of a loving Heavenly Father and His blessed Son. In your daily Christ-like ministry, you are willing to wait upon the Lord, and you are doing our Heavenly Father's will. His assurance to you is clear. Inasmuch as you have done it unto the least of these, my brethren, you have done it unto me." He knows your sacrifices and your sorrows. He hears your prayers. His peace and rest will be yours as you continue to wait upon Him in faith. Every one of us is more beloved to the Lord than we can possibly understand or imagine. Let us therefore be kinder to one another and even kinder to ourselves. Let us remember that as we wait upon the Lord, we are becoming saints through His atonement, submissive, meek, humble, patient, full of love, willing to submit to all things which the Lord seeth fit to inflict upon us, even as a child doth submit to his father. Such was the submission of our Savior to his Father in the Garden of Gethsemane. He implored his disciples, "Watch with me." Yet three times he returned to them to find their eyes heavy with sleep. Without the companionship of these disciples, and ultimately without the presence of his Father, the Savior chose to suffer our pains and afflictions and temptations of every kind. With an angel sent to strengthen him, the Savior did not shrink, but drank the bitter cup. He waited upon his father, saying, "Thy will be done." And he humbly trod the winepress alone. Now, as one of the 12 apostles, in these latter days, I pray that we will be strengthened to watch with him and wait upon him through all our days. On this Sabbath morning, I express gratitude that in my Gethsemane and in yours, we are not alone. He that watches over us shall neither slumber nor sleep. His angels are here and beyond the veil and round about us to bear us up. I bear my special witness that his promise is true. For he says, "They wait upon the Lord and shall renew their strength. They shall mount upon wings as eagles. They shall run and not be weary. They shall walk and not faint." May we wait upon him by pressing forward in faith, that we may say in our prayers, "Thy will be done," and return to him with honor in the holy name of our Savior and Redeemer, even Jesus Christ. Amen.
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11: Finding Hope and Love When Battling Pornography by Brian J. Willoughby, Ph.D., Professor, School of Family Life, Brigham Young University. There is always hope when you know clear steps to take on the road to recovery. As a professional who researches the effects of pornography use, and as a family life professor at Brigham Young University, I get approached by many people who are struggling with pornography use or those seeking help for loved ones. Sometimes I get questions like, "Will I ever overcome my pornography problem?" Or even, "Does it really matter if I view pornography?" These questions show the complexity of trying to address pornography use. Scriptures and Latter-day prophets teach that Jesus Christ offers hope and love to all people, regardless of their current afflictions or sins. The prophet Ether taught that whoso believeth in God might with surety hope for a better world, yea, even a place at the right hand of God, which hope cometh of faith. Ether chapter 12, verse 4. This sure hope, born of faith, promises a better future for all who exercise their faith in Heavenly Father and Jesus Christ. It is also true that church leaders throughout the years have repeatedly warned about the risks of using pornography. Likewise, empirical research suggests that viewing pornography can harm individuals and weaken relationships. While these are basic truths, the reality of addressing or overcoming pornography can sometimes be challenging. As someone who has spent years trying to understand the effects of pornography, it is clear to me that the intentional viewing of pornographic material has serious detrimental effects on individuals and families. It is also clear to me that many struggle to find paths away from pornography use and to escape the darkness that will always encroach on their happiness. Finding hope can be difficult without knowing clear steps to take on the road to recovery. For that reason, I share below some specific steps one might take to move away from pornography. While there are some common patterns to recovery, including faith in God, honesty, and seeking help, the specific steps to recovery may look different based on a person's level of involvement with pornography. President Dallin H. Oaks, first counselor in the First Presidency, described four levels of involvement with pornography. 1. Compulsive or addictive use. 2. Intensive or habitual use. 3. Occasional use. And 4. Inadvertent exposure. For the first three levels of involvement, I will suggest positive steps you and your loved ones might take on your journey to addressing pornography use. 1. Addressing compulsive use, addiction. Pornography use over time often creates strong and compulsive urges within you to watch or listen to more pornographic material and use it more frequently. Addiction to pornography limits your freedom to choose. If addicted, you will likely struggle to think about or engage with other important activities or relationships, including family and friends. While repentance and a return to the covenant path are always possible, addiction to pornography can make you feel hopeless, depressed, and anxious. Helpful steps. Focus on your divine identity. Focusing on your identity as a son or daughter of God can help reestablish your belief that you are capable of great things, including overcoming pornography use. While many struggling with pornography addiction feel hopeless, if you remember your divine identity and purpose, you can better find the strength to have faith in the Lord and take action. See Philippians chapter 4, verse 13. Talk to others about this problem. Experiencing temptations and compulsions to view pornography can contribute to a deep sense of loneliness. One of the best ways to prevent compulsions from staying hidden and getting worse is to talk openly about your pornography use. 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Mental health professionals can help you understand the reasons you may be turning to pornography. They can help you address the compulsive patterns that may be limiting your ability to use your agency to find joy and happiness. Join an addiction recovery group. Addiction recovery group sessions and other community resources can help connect those seeking recovery and can provide you with mentors, messages of hope, and positive examples. Everyone's journey through addiction is different, but as you hear the stories and struggles of others, you can learn that you are not meant to go through trials alone and can be lifted and encouraged by others who have been in similar situations. 2. Addressing intensive habitual use. Not every person who is caught in the snare of pornography is addicted to it. You might have been trapped in a pattern of pornography viewing, but do not meet the clinical definition of addiction. You might think of it as a recurring bad habit of pornography use. While consequences related to this level of pornography involvement may be less severe than addiction, it still has negative effects on your life. For example, regular pornography use attacks your ability to feel charity and can create unrealistic attitudes towards sexual intimacy and love. It can make your thoughts and feelings toward intimacy become more selfish, making it harder for you to feel and express the type of love that deepens and strengthens your relationships. This is because even occasional pornography use promotes lust, a substitute for love that is based on selfish desires and behaviors contrary to God's will. The Lord taught, "He that looketh upon a woman to lust after her shall deny the faith and shall not have the Spirit." Doctrine and Covenants, section 42, verse 23. Helpful steps. Reach out for help. Feeling trapped in a regular use pattern of pornography can be frustrating. You may feel like your pornography use does not warrant the support of mental health intervention, or you might feel frightened to turn to friends and family members for support or help. It is important to remember that seeking these resources is an important first step. Loved ones may be able to help monitor phone or internet use and create a sense of accountability in your life. Having regular conversations and check-ins with a loving family member or friend is another way this social support can help disrupt intensive pornography use. Learn what events or emotions trigger your desire to view pornography. For many people, this desire can be triggered by stress, rejection, or other negative emotions. You may find it useful to identify the situations that make you likely to feel the desire to view pornography. Once identified, this knowledge can help everyone involved know the situations to avoid and when you may need the most support and encouragement. Enjoy wholesome recreation. Because intensive pornography use is often triggered by negative emotion, another helpful step is to focus on positive leisure activities or hobbies that relieve stress and rejuvenate you. While these activities alone will not remove the temptation to view pornography, putting effort into positive activities can help create fewer situations when the urge to view pornography arises. These activities can bring happiness and relaxation into your life. Invite God's light into your life. Consider pairing positive hobbies with an increased attention to the spiritual light that can come from gospel engagement. This gospel light can come from reading scriptures, praying daily, and if possible, attending the temple. Elder Dieter F. Uchtdorf of the Quorum of the Twelve Apostles stated that God promises the hope of His light. He promises to illuminate the way before us and show us the way out of darkness. 3. Addressing occasional use. For some, pornography use is not a regular habit or addiction. You might view pornography here and there, but in an inconsistent way. While you may be tempted to dismiss this infrequent use as less concerning, President Oakes taught, as with any sinful behavior, willful use of pornography drives away the Holy Ghost. This erosion of your spiritual sensitivity is a significant negative effect of even occasional pornography use. Satan wants to use pornography to destroy your connection to love and spiritual power that the Holy Ghost provides. Helpful steps. Seek the Spirit. A key step to moving past occasional pornography use is to strive to stay close to the Spirit of God every day. Because your Heavenly Father knows you perfectly, He knows how to perfectly help you. If you feel you have lost touch with the Spirit, commit today to focus on Christ. Remember and keep your covenants and begin the repentance process so the Holy Ghost can once again give you guidance and support. Listening to daily promptings from the Holy Ghost and feeling the daily love of Jesus Christ and Heavenly Father can help you respond better to the temptations or desires to view pornography that may come. Create and maintain clear boundaries when it comes to your access to pornography. Keeping cell phones away from your bed at night or using filters or other accountability software programs on your electronic devices can put barriers between you and the sea of pornographic material online. While such boundaries are typically not enough to change habitual pornography use, they can help limit slip-ups and reduce temptations. Hope in Christ. Regardless of where you are on the continuum of pornography use, there are always steps you can take and decisions you can make to strengthen yourselves against pornography and eventually overcome it. You can bring back hope into your life by using your agency to make clear decisions not only to avoid pornography, but also to take proactive steps to improve your personal resilience. The gospel promises us wonderful blessings when we place our hope in Jesus Christ. Elder Uchtdorf testified, "No matter how bleak the chapter of our lives may look today, because of the life and sacrifice of Jesus Christ, we may hope and be assured that the ending of the book of our lives will exceed our grandest expectations." And President M. Russell Ballard, acting president of the Quorum of the Twelve Apostles, taught, "When we have hope in Christ, we come to know that as we need to make and keep sacred covenants, our fondest desires and dreams can be fulfilled through Him." Does intentional viewing of pornography have a negative effect on our lives? The answers from our modern prophets and modern science are in alignment. Yes. Does this mean that those struggling with pornography are destined to an unfulfilling and horrible life? No. The beauty of the gospel lies in the promise that we can always repent, progress on the covenant path, and enjoy again the Holy Ghost and love of God in our lives. We are promised that we can do all things through Christ, which strengthen us. Philippians chapter 4, verse 13. Pornography can destroy so much about what is sacred and good, but we can remove it from our lives by relying on Jesus Christ and His healing power and by applying the suggestions outlined in this article. Read by Jeff Hawkins.
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12: This is an opportunity for you to ask us gospel-centered questions, whether it's through email or sending us a letter or on the phone or if you see us out on the street. Recently, we received a phone call from Karina, and she had a couple of questions about prayer.
13: Hi, my name is Karina, and I just had a few questions for the Mormon Channel. I've been thinking about prayer a lot lately, and I just wanted to ask why prayer is so important and how can I recognize when I'm receiving an answer to my prayer?
12: That's a great question, Karina. We are all children of God. He loves us. He knows our needs. He wants us to communicate with Him through prayer. We should pray to Him and no one else. The Lord Jesus Christ commanded, "Ye must always pray unto the Father in my name." As we make a habit of approaching God in prayer, we will come to know Him and draw ever nearer to Him. Our desires will become more like His. We'll be able to secure for ourselves and for others blessings that He's ready to give if we will but ask in faith. In the April 2002 General Conference, President James E. Faust bore his testimony concerning prayer.
14: This morning, I bear witness to the importance of prayer. Access to our Creator through our Savior is surely one of the great privileges and blessings of our lives.

0: Electronic failure when we pray. There is no limit on the number of times or how long we can pray each day. There is no quota of how many needs we wish to pray for in each prayer. We do not need to go through secretaries or make an appointment to reach the throne of grace. He is reachable at any time and any place.
1: As President Faust stated, our Heavenly Father is always ready to hear and answer our prayers. The power of prayer depends on us. As we strive to make prayer a part of our lives, we should remember this counsel. Make our prayers meaningful. The prophet Mormon warned that if anyone shall pray and not with real intent of heart, it profiteth him nothing, for God receiveth none such. To make our prayers meaningful, we must pray with sincerity, with all energy of heart. We must be careful to avoid vain repetitions when we pray. The following is from President Gordon B. Hinckley from the October 2000 General Conference.
2: We can draw near to the Lord in our prayers. These can become conversations of thanksgiving. I can never fully understand how the great God of the universe, the Almighty, invites us as His children to speak with Him individually. How precious an opportunity is this? How wonderful that it actually happens. I testify that our prayers, offered in humility and sincerity, are heard and answered. It is a miraculous thing, but it is real.
1: Karina, we've also been asked to use language that shows love, respect, reverence, and closeness. The application of this principle will vary according to different languages. If we pray in English, for example, we should use the pronouns of the scriptures when we address God: thee, thou, thy, and thine, rather than the more common pronouns you, your, and yours. Regardless of the language, the principle remains the same. When we pray, we should use words that appropriately convey a loving, worshipful relationship with God. Elder Russell M. Nelson talks more about prayer in the April 2009 General Conference.
3: Our prayers can be enhanced in other ways. We can use right words, special pronouns in reference to deity. While worldly manners of daily dress and speech are becoming more casual, we have been asked to protect the formal, proper language of prayer. In our prayers, we use the respectful pronouns thee, thou, thy, and thine, instead of you, your, and yours. Doing so helps us to be humble. That can also enhance our prayers. Scripture so declares, be thou humble, and the Lord thy God shall lead thee by the hand and give thee answer to thy prayers.
1: You're listening to the Mormon Channel's Q&A. We received a phone call and a question from Karina that concerned prayer. Here's another piece of advice. Always give thanks to Heavenly Father. Alma states that we should live in thanksgiving daily for the many mercies and blessings which He doth bestow upon us. As we take time to remember our blessings, we will recognize how much our Heavenly Father has done for us. We should express our thanks to Him. In the April 2007 General Conference, Elder Richard G. Scott talks about how important gratitude is in our prayers.
4: An important aspect of prayer is gratitude. When we contemplate the incomparable gift of prayer and the limitless blessings that flow from it, honest appreciation fills our mind and heart to overflowing with thanksgiving. Should we not therefore continually in profound express to our beloved Father, as well as we are able, our unbounded gratitude for the supernal gift of prayer and for His answers that meet our needs while motivating us to grow? I testify that our Father will always answer your prayers in the way and at the time that will be for your best eternal good. In the name of Jesus Christ, amen.
1: That was Elder Richard G. Scott speaking at the General Conference of the Church, April 2007. 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

0: of Latter-day Saints. If you have a question for us, you're more than welcome to email us. 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You're more than welcome to call us, or if you see us around, you can ask questions as well, and we'll put it on the air. Karina called in and left us a message and said that she had a couple of questions concerning prayer. We should seek Heavenly Father's guidance and strength in all that we do. Alma counseled his son Helaman, "Cry unto God for all thy support. Yea, let all thy doings be unto the Lord. And whithersoever thou goest, let it be in the Lord. Yea, let all thy thoughts be directed unto the Lord. Yea, let all the affections of thy heart be placed upon the Lord forever. Counsel with the Lord in all thy doings, and he will direct thee for good. Yea, when thou liest down at night, lie down unto the Lord, that he may watch over you in your sleep. And when thou risest in the morning, let thy heart be full of thanks unto God. And if ye do these things, ye shall be lifted up in the last day." Elder Richard G. Scott counsels us that we can always talk to our Heavenly Father. From the April 2007 General Conference.
1: Prayer is a supernal gift of our Father in Heaven to every soul. Think of it. The absolute supreme being, the most all-knowing, all-seeing, all-powerful personage, encourages you and me, as insignificant as we are, to converse with him as our Father. Actually, because he knows how desperately we need his guidance, he commands, "Thou shalt pray vocally as well as in thy heart, yea, before the world as well as in secret, in public as well as in private. It matters not our circumstance, be we humble or arrogant, poor or rich, free or enslaved, learned or ignorant, loved or forsaken, we can address him. We need no appointment. Our supplication can be brief or occupy all the time needed. Can be an extended expression of love and gratitude or an urgent plea for help. He has created numerous cosmos and populated them with worlds, yet you and I can talk with him personally, and he will ever answer.
0: Alma talks about other aspects of prayer that are important to us. We need to remember the needs of others as we pray. We should offer prayers for our welfare and also for the welfare of those who are around us. We should ask Heavenly Father to bless and comfort those in need. The following is from Elder Russell M. Nelson at the April 2009 General Conference.
2: Jesus included a plea for unity. "Father," he said, "I pray unto thee for them, that they may believe in me, that I may be in them as thou, Father, art in me, that we may be one." We too can pray for unity. We can pray to be of one heart and one mind with the Lord's anointed and with our loved ones. We can pray for mutual understanding and respect between ourselves and our neighbors. If we really care for others, we should pray for them. "Pray one for another," taught James, "for the effectual fervent prayer of a righteous man availeth much."
0: We must seek the guidance of the Holy Ghost so that we will know what to include in our prayers. The Holy Ghost can teach us to pray and guide us in the things we say. He can help us pray according to the will of God. President Boyd K. Packer talks about the importance of the Holy Ghost in his General Conference address, October 2009.
3: "That sweet, quiet voice of inspiration comes more as a feeling than it does as a sound. Pure intelligence can be spoken into the mind. The Holy Ghost can communicate with our spirits through the mind more than through the physical senses. This guidance comes as thoughts, as feelings, through promptings and impression. We may feel the words of spiritual communication more than hear them, and see with spiritual eyes rather than with mortal eyes."
0: Doctrine and Covenants Section 9, we learn that when we have an important decision to make, he often will require us to study it out in our mind before he'll give us an answer. our prayers for guidance will only be as effective as our efforts to be receptive to the whisperings of the Holy Ghost. Alma tells us that our prayers for our own welfare and for the welfare of others will be in vain if we turn away the needy and the naked, and visit not the sick and afflicted, and impart all of your substance, if ye have, to those who stand in need. If we have a difficult task before us, Heavenly Father is pleased when we get on our knees and ask for help, and then get on our feet and go to work. He will help us in all of our righteous pursuits, but He seldom will do something for us that we can do for ourselves. In the April 2008 General Conference of the Church, Elder David A. Bednar talks about the importance of works when it comes to our prayers.
4: True faith is focused in and on the Lord Jesus Christ and always leads to righteous action. The prophet Joseph Smith taught that faith is the first principle in revealed religion and the foundation of all righteousness, and that it is also the principle of action in all intelligent beings. Action alone is not faith in the Savior. But acting in accordance with correct principles is a central component of faith. Thus, faith without works is dead. The prophet Joseph further explained that faith is not only the principle of action, but of power also in all intelligent beings, whether in heaven or on earth. Thus, faith in Christ leads to righteous action, which increases our spiritual capacity and power. Understanding that faith is a principle of action and of power inspires us to exercise our moral agency in compliance with gospel truth, invites the redeeming and strengthening powers of the Savior's atonement into our lives, and enlarges the power within us whereby we are agents unto ourselves.
0: 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You're listening to the Mormon Channel's Q&A. Karina called the radio station and had a few questions about prayer. Another important thing to remember, Karina, is the effect a song has as a means of a prayer. Remember Doctrine and Covenants, section 25, verse 12, "For my soul delighteth in the song of the heart. Yea, the song of the righteous is a prayer unto me, and it shall be answered with a blessing upon their heads." Feel the power of Elder Russell M. Nelson's musical prayer from the April 2003 General Conference.
2: I have felt impressed to conclude this message on prayer with a prayer presented as a hymn. The Lord has said that the song of the righteous is a prayer unto me. The music comes from our book of hymns, for which I have written new words. With thanks to Craig Jessup, Mac Wilberg, and other dear friends in the Tabernacle Choir, we may hear that song of prayer. Brother Jessup, please.

0: a song that was given as a prayer of the heart. 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If you'd like to send us a question, we'd be more than happy to try to answer it for you. 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Karina called and left us a message. She had a couple of questions about prayer. Personal prayer is also important. In his Sermon on the Mount, Jesus Christ counseled, "Enter into thy closet, and when thou hast shut thy door, pray to thy Father which is in secret, and thy Father which seeth in secret shall reward thee openly." Matthew chapter 6, verse 6. Personal and private prayer is an essential part of our spiritual development. At least every morning and every night, we should find a place that is free from distractions and kneel in humility and commune with our Heavenly Father. Although sometimes we need to pray in silence, we should make an extra effort at times to pray vocally. Prayer is a two-way communication. As we close our prayers, we should take time to pause and listen. At times, Heavenly Father will counsel, guide, or comfort us while we're on our knees. We should never give in to the idea that we are not worthy to pray. This idea comes from Satan, who wants to convince us that we must not pray. If we do not feel like praying, we should pray until we do feel like praying. The Savior has commanded, "Pray always, that you may come off conqueror, yea, that you may conquer Satan, and that you may escape the hands of the servants of Satan that do uphold his work." We can let our hearts be full, drawn out in prayer unto God continually. Throughout each day, we can maintain a constant feeling of love for our Heavenly Father and his beloved Son. We can silently express gratitude to our Father and ask Him to strengthen us in our responsibilities. In times of temptation or physical danger, we can silently ask for His help. President Boyd K. Packer talked about this very thing in the October 2009 General Conference.
1: Pray, even if you are young and wayward like the prophet Alma, or have a closed mind like Amulet, who knew and yet he would not know. Learn to pray. Pray often. Pray in your mind, in your heart. Pray on your knees. Pray. Prayer is your personal key to heaven, and the lock is on your side of the veil. And I have learned to conclude all my prayers with, "Thy will be done." Do not expect to be free entirely from trouble and disappointment and pain and discouragement, for these are the things that we're just sent here to learn on earth. Someone wrote, "With thoughtless and impatient hands, we tangle up the plans the Lord hath wrought. And when we cry in pain, he saith, 'Be quiet, man, while I untie the knot.'" The scriptures promise, "There hath no temptation taken you, but such as is common to man. But God is faithful, who will not suffer you to be tempted above your able, but will with the temptation also make a way to escape, that he may be able to bear it." The Savior said, "Draw near unto me, and I will draw near unto you. Seek me diligently, and you shall find me. Ask, and ye shall receive. Knock, and it shall be opened unto you."
0: In addition to commanding us to pray in private, the Savior has exhorted us to pray with our families. He said, "Pray in your families unto the Father, always in my name, that your wives and your children may be blessed." That scripture found in 3 Nephi chapter 18, verse 21. We should make family prayer a consistent part of our family's life. Every morning and every evening, we should kneel together in humility, giving each family member frequent opportunities to say the prayer and uniting in gratitude for the blessings Heavenly Father has given us. We should also unite in faith to plead for the blessings we need and to pray for others. Through regular and family prayer, our family members will draw nearer to God and to each other. Our children will learn to communicate with their Father in heaven. We will all be better prepared to serve others and withstand temptations. Our homes will be places of spiritual strength, a refuge from the evil influences of the world. Listen to this story about family prayer, told by President James E. Faust in the April 2002 General Conference.
2: Family prayer is a powerful and sustaining influence. During the dark days of World War II, a 500-pound bomb fell outside the little home of Brother Patey, a young father in Liverpool, England. But the bomb did not go off. His wife had died, so he was rearing five children alone. He gathered them together at this very anxious time for family prayer. They all prayed earnestly. And when they had finished praying, the children said, "Daddy, we will be all right. We will be all right in our home tonight." And so they went to bed. Imagine that terrific bong lying just outside the door, half submerged in the ground. If it had gone off, it would have destroyed probably 40 or 50 houses and killed 200 or 300 people. The next morning, the whole neighborhood was removed for 48 hours, and the bomb was finally taken away. On the way back, Brother Patey asked the foreman of the ARP squad, "Well, what did you find?" "Mr. Patey, we got at the bomb outside of your door and found it ready to explode at any moment. There was nothing wrong with it. We were puzzled why it did not go off." Marvelous things happen when families pray together.
0: You're listening to the Mormon Channel's Q&A. Thank you so much for your question, Karina. Karina called the radio station and had a couple of questions about prayer. Karina, the Savior taught, "Ask and it shall be given you. Seek and ye shall find. Knock and it shall be opened unto you. For everyone that asketh receiveth, and he that seeketh findeth, and to him that knocketh it shall be opened." To the Nephites, he said, "Whatsoever ye shall ask the Father in my name, which is right, believing that ye shall receive, behold, it shall be given unto you." Heavenly Father hears our prayers. He may not always answer us as we expect, but he does answer in his own time and according to his own will. Because he knows what's best for us, he sometimes answers no, even when our petitions are sincere. Answers to prayer come in many ways. They often come through the still, small voice of the Holy Ghost. They may come in the circumstances of our lives or through the kind acts of those around us. As we continue to draw near to our Heavenly Father through prayer, we will recognize more readily His merciful and wise answers to our pleadings. We will find that He is our refuge and strength, a very present help in trouble. Listen to President Gordon B. Hinckley in the October 1997 General Conference as he talks about the prayer of faith.
3: "And then these great words, which become the summum bonum of it all. Whatsoever thing ye shall ask the Father in my name, which is good, in faith believing, that ye shall receive. Behold, it shall be done unto you." I believe those words.
0: Elder Richard G. Scott tells us that we can learn a lot from President Gordon B. Hinckley's prayers. In the April 2007 General Conference, here's what he said.
4: "I've learned much about prayer by listening to President Hinckley offer supplications in our meetings. You can also learn from him by carefully studying the exceptional public prayer he offered at the conclusion of the October 2001 conference for Father's children throughout the world. He prayed from his heart, not from a prepared manuscript. Study that prayer, and you'll find that there are no vain repetitions, no posturing to impress others, as sometimes occurs. He combines simple words eloquently. He prays as a humble, trusting son who knows well his beloved Father in heaven. He confides in the certainty that his answer will come when most needed. Each prayer is tailored to his purpose with a clear statement of what needs resolution, as well as ample expression of gratitude for specific recognized blessings. His spontaneous prayers are like crafted gems, a silent witness to the fundamental place prayers occupied in his life for many, many years."
0: Elder Scott has admonished us to study that prayer. Here is the prayer from President Gordon B. Hinckley from October 2001 General Conference.
3: "I should like to offer a brief prayer in these circumstances. O God, our eternal Father, Thou great judge of the nations, thou who art the governor of the universe, thou who art our Father and our God, whose children we are, we look to thee in faith in this dark and solemn time. Please, dear Father, bless us with faith, bless us with love, bless us with charity in our hearts, bless us with a spirit of perseverance to root out the terrible evils that are in this world. Give protection and guidance to those who are engaged actively in caring for the things of battle. Bless them, preserve their lives, save them from harm and evil. Hear the prayers of their loved ones for their safety. We pray for the great democracies of the earth, whom thou hast overseen in creating their governments, where peace and liberty and democratic processes may obtain. O Father, look with mercy upon this our own nation and its friends in this time of need. Spare us and help us to walk with faith, ever in thee and ever in thy beloved Son, on whose mercy we count and to whom we look as our Savior and our Lord. Bless the cause of peace and bring it quickly to us again. We humbly plead with thee, asking that thou wilt forgive our arrogance, pass by our sins, be kind and gracious to us, and cause our hearts to turn with love to thee. We humbly pray in the name of him who loved us all, in even the Lord Jesus Christ, our Redeemer and our Savior. Amen.
0: An amazing prayer from one of our beloved prophets, President Gordon B. Hinckley. Karina, thank you very much for calling the radio station and giving us your questions about prayer.
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8: What religion can do to help you get through the education today is to give you something to believe in, to give you some boundaries to live within, to show you what is right and wrong.
9: Okay, like for example, what kind of lies?
10: We are an increasingly secular society, and the extent to which we've cut ourselves off from religion may very well have fairly profound moral effects.
9: What are some other lies that you could tell about a friend?
11: Children need to be taught. We have been told that we have lost probably 2.5 generations where we haven't talked about character education in the schools. And now it's time that we take back our children and to teach them what it is to be a person of character.
9: Okay, can everyone read it for me?
12: Religion, which is connected with morality and which is connected with education, are really the basis on which the American system has to stand or fall, because the institutions will only take us so far, and a virtuous people is really the thing that keeps a country going.
9: That's a good example. Remember to apply it to your own life.
13: As a person becomes educated, that person acquires the tools of knowledge, information, and perhaps skills. For the individual to effectively use these tools toward the good of self and society, he or she must have a conscience. There must be a commitment to personal responsibility and character. Otherwise, the tools could be misused for a selfish and destructive end.
14: So one of our great goals is to find ways in which the entire educational process is pervaded with the messages of moral responsibility.

0: This is the Faith and Families Report, a public affairs program designed to address pertinent issues faced by today's families. This program is produced by The Church of Jesus Christ of Latter-day Saints. Theodore Roosevelt once said, "To educate a person in the mind, but not the morals, is to educate a menace to society." Historically, our country has a strong tradition of teaching moral values and eternal principles in our schools. However, during the past few decades, there has been an emphasis on separating church from state, and the moral education of our children has, for the most part, been eliminated from our public schools' curriculums. In our first report, we will look at what many educators, sociologists, and religious leaders are saying about this trend and how it has impacted our society.
1: We are a people that came here with religion as our soul and our heart.
2: Religion has always been a part of American history. According to Dana Brown, a school board member and community activist in the Los Angeles area, religious principles defined our country and people.
1: It's who we were. It's how we made our decisions. It's how we set up our government. It's everything that we were. The United States of America was a godly nation. Everything that we did was based on those godly principles.
2: The history of America is why Dr. Warren Nord, author of the book Religion and Education, believes it is important that students have some religious background. There must be perspective and a depth of understanding of our history to make sense of our contemporary culture.
3: It's not always easy to do, and certainly one can't understand an awful lot that's going on in the contemporary world. Civil rights, abortion, controversies over the family, sex roles, politics, national politics, without understanding a good deal about religion.
2: Nonetheless, when we turn to the textbooks circulating on most of today's campuses, there is very little to be found about religion. Nord thinks this is because many educators consider religion to be controversial.
3: An awful lot of educators are afraid of it. They're afraid of lawsuits from fundamentalist parents, from the ACLU, and I think on top of that, they don't quite know what's safe to say and what isn't safe to say. What are the constitutional constraints? When is one violating the law? Most educators haven't been themselves prepared by virtue of their educations to understand those things. I think most educators want to do what's right, but they don't know what's right when religion's at issue. As a result, they end up ignoring it.
2: However, this is only part of the story.
3: We have become increasingly secular, and I think the thrust of modern intellectual life is to leave religious ways of thinking about the world behind. Certainly, religion continues to shape an awful lot that we do, an awful lot that we think about the world. We ignore religious ways of thinking about the world because we've become as secular as we are. So that's part of the story. That's maybe even the larger part of the story, I think.
2: Dan Wakefield, author of numerous books, including Returning, A Spiritual Journey, refers to world history to prove religion's significance.
4: The world's literature comes out of religion. You know, I mean, going back to the Greeks, you know, the Greeks were trying to understand their life in terms of the gods and the influence of the gods. And you go to the Bible and the stories of like Joseph and his brothers, which have later been written in modern terms by great writers like Thomas Mann, those themes and those issues keep on through history. The great art comes through religious ideas and concepts. So you go to any museum and the art of the Western world comes through religious ideas and concepts. And yet suddenly that whole idea became unfashionable. So look at our history, look at our literary and intellectual history and see the role that religion has always played and the force it's always been. And I mean, history is meaningless without that.
2: Ignoring religion may provide a sense of neutrality about religion. However, for Dr. Nord, the only way to be neutral is to examine the different religious voices in our culture.
3: When we exclude those religious voices from the conversation, we're saying that's irrelevant. Well, if we exclude the religious voice from education, we are conveying to students the idea that religion is unimportant. One of the things that education does is tell us what's normal, what's normative, what's reasonable. But I would hold that one can't be an educated human being and without understanding what our religious traditions have to say about nature or society or human psychology.
1: Well, I see religion as the foundation. And what's happened in our society is we have removed that foundation. The foundation being that strong base in which you build your character, you build your life, you build your career. Everything that you're going to do rests on that foundation.
2: Dana Brown considers the removal of religion and religious values from our classrooms to be at the root of many of the problems teachers are encountering with their students. In many cases, as religion has been eliminated from schools, so has the teaching of basic values.
1: And now, here we are. We have kids that are disrespectful. They don't pick up after themselves. They're not accountable. When they make a mistake or they don't do well in school, it's the teacher's fault. I've heard kids call teachers names that they should be expelled for, and teachers do nothing. They're afraid. They don't know what the parents are like. They don't know if they're going to be supported if they do something about it. It's a I deserve it generation, you know. It's whatever I want, I deserve. And I'm going to do it no matter what you think, because it's my right. So here we are now, and it's time. It's time to put it back or we're going to lose it.
2: Relying upon the roots of religious values is a crucial step towards reclaiming what Brown believes we are losing.
1: What religion can do to help you get through the education today is to give you something to believe in, to give you some boundaries to live within, to show you what is right and wrong. And it gives you a strength to combat the world. The things that are thrown at you, telling you this is right and this is right, you know it's not, because you have that religious foundation that you know the truth, you know what's right, you know what is right for you and how you should treat them and how they should treat you. And someone isn't treating you right, you know what's right and wrong, so you can make better decisions.
2: Dr. Warren Nord agrees.
3: I suppose the most important thing about understanding religion is the sense it gives students of who they are and why our culture is the way it is. What's important in our lives? What is ultimately meaningful? Religions have historically provided answers to those questions, and unless students have some sense of those answers, they aren't educated. They are, in a sense, rudderless.
2: For Dana Brown, the importance of including eternal principles in education has taken on a personal significance. 15 years ago, Brown embarked upon a personal study of the Bible. She felt she had gone back to college.
1: I learned so much about being a person of good character. It just made it all fit. It was like the piece of the puzzle that was missing in my life. No matter what I did, I couldn't make it work. But when I added that one piece that was missing, the religious part of my being, it finally all fit. It gave me purpose. It gave me a vision. Scripture says, without a vision, we perish. That vision is what's been missing in the last 30 years, I believe, and I see we are perishing. And it is paramount that now at this time in our lives, we recognize that vision has got to come back into focus. We've got to refocus our eyes on what is important, and that is religion in our lives.
2: This is the Faith and Families Report.
0: When prayer in public classrooms was declared unconstitutional in 1962, the practice of eliminating any hint of religious teachings was set into motion. In many cases, this included abandoning teaching moral values. Today, many educators are pointing to this broad distinction, which has been drawn between church and the public school system. It is a reason why many youth have a lack of respect for authority and resist being accountable for their actions. In response, schools throughout the country are implementing programs in their curriculums that teach students basic values. For our next report, we traveled to an elementary school in the West to observe a successful values-based program.
5: Nestled against the base of the Rocky Mountains is the picturesque city of Salem, Utah. This is a quiet rural community with no stoplights or heavy traffic. Its downtown section consists of a one-story building, volunteer fire department, church, and Salem Elementary School. It is 8:45 on a Monday morning. The Salem students are gathering in their classrooms when the school's principal, Ken Nielsen, is heard over the PA system.
6: Good morning, everyone. We hope you had a great weekend. We have a number of announcements to make at this time. If you please listen carefully.
5: It is during these announcements that Nielsen introduces the citizenship topic of the week, I am trustworthy and honest.
6: To be honest means to tell the truth exactly like it is and not exaggerating it or changing it to make it sound different. Learning to realize the value of honesty is a very important thing that we do in this life.
5: The citizenship topic is an ongoing program that started about 5 years before Ken Nielsen became the school's principal. Nielsen was so impressed with the program, he opted to keep it in place.
7: It's just good to be able to talk to kids about the kinds of things that they ought to be doing and emulating in their lives. It creates an atmosphere in the school that is more conducive to learning. It allows us, when we discipline kids, to have common ground. We can tell them, well, we've talked about this before, and we can be a little more positive in our discipline because of that. It's not like we only talk about those things when kids are in trouble. We can take a little more of a proactive approach and talk about the positive things that we want them to do.
5: When Nielsen finishes the announcements, each teacher is encouraged to take a few minutes to discuss the week's topic with their class.
8: Okay, Mr. Nielsen gave some really good examples this morning over at Lernicom, what that means. I am honest and trustworthy. What does that mean to you in your life?
9: Oh, I don't tell lies about people.
8: Okay, like for example, what kind of lies?
5: In Dorothy Chan's third grade class, emphasis is placed on the children to personalize the concepts using I instead of you when discussing the week's topic.
10: They always use you, you, you, you. And so I've turned it around and said, okay, you have to use I because you're applying it to your life. And it's not what you're telling someone else to do. This is for you to learn. You have to take responsibility for what you do and your actions. And so we've been working on that, and a lot of them have started taking responsibility.
5: Not a great deal of class time is spent discussing the week's topic. However, throughout the week, the concept is woven into various class and school activities. Many teachers have their students write about the concept in journals. Mr. Nielsen stops students in the hallway and plays a citizenship game with them.
11: Do you know the citizenship topic this week?
9: I am honest and trustworthy.
11: Great. I'll have to give you a treasure box slip for that.
12: Every Monday we get one. And the principal sometimes asks you what it is, and if they get it right, they get a slip, and they get to bring it to Mr. Nielsen, and then they get a pick out of a prize box.
11: You got it. Great. Okay, you get a treasure box slip.
5: Justin, age 10, and his classmate Christy, also 10, both seem to recognize the value of the citizenship program.
12: To be honest and trustworthy, and that so you'll be good when you're doing it and listen. So you tell the truth, like when you're checking your own test, so you don't cheat and don't look off your friend's papers, so you learn more.
13: It's pretty cool. You gotta be honest, so you're more aware of what the teacher's teaching you. They help us by kind of respecting each other. It's kind of hard to describe it. You respect each other, you kind of just watch out for each other.
5: The citizenship values taught each week naturally work with the values most of the children learn at church. Salem has a strong religious tradition, which, as Dorothy Chan has observed, has resulted in many of her students correlating the lessons they learn on Sunday at church with the values they discuss Monday morning at school.
10: Because a lot of them do go to church on Sundays, and so sometimes on Monday morning, it depends on the topic for the week, but they'll say, yesterday in church I learned this. And I'm like, oh, well, that's neat. Try not to really focus on it, but because a lot of them do go to church, it influences them a lot, I can tell.
14: I think it does have quite a little bit of an influence because children in a religious community where the children are taught to be kind to others at home and in their church and here at school, everybody's reinforcing everyone else.
5: Cheryl Jones has taught kindergarten for 18 years. During this time, she has experienced significant community support and is a believer in the benefits of a strong moral base in the community.
14: I feel like if the community and the family and the schools all work together, then we can make good citizens and a kinder, happier people as they grow up. And if we don't do that, I think we're shirking our duties.
5: As Joan sits in her classroom during a brief break, she admits some people do not think school is the place to teach values.
14: So sometimes we hesitate to do that, but yet if they don't feel that same safety, that same security, that same love in school that they feel other places, then there's not a consistency there that little kindergarten children, I feel, need to have.
5: Jones says that if she is to be successful as a teacher, she must establish favorable learning conditions.
14: I find that when we teach them to be honest and teach them to be kind to one another, then we have a better class and a better learning climate. They're not focusing on themselves as much as they're focusing on what I'm saying and what's being taught here in the classroom.
5: For Principal Ken Nielsen, the positive environment created through their citizenship program has convinced him how significant positive values are to education.
7: Well, I believe that all of those values, the patience, cooperation, respect, attention, those powerfully impact learning, because how a person feels when they're in the school setting, you know, certainly determines to a great extent the effectiveness of the learning that takes place there. If we don't feel good, we don't feel safe, if we don't feel happy and well-adjusted, then we're not going to learn nearly as well, no matter how good the instruction is. And that's why I think a climate of good feeling, goodwill, security, in emotional as well as physical senses are all important and have to be there for children to learn.
0: You are listening to the Faith and Families Report, the public affairs program focusing on how religion impacts important issues faced by today's families. On this edition, we're discussing education and religion. Historically, ecclesiastical leaders have instigated the establishment of many institutions of higher education. Throughout the world, we find universities and colleges with religious roots. Trinity College in Ireland, Cambridge University in England, Harvard, Princeton, Baylor, and Notre Dame in the United States, just to name a few. Over the years, many of these institutions have become increasingly secular, leaving only a few who have held fast to their religious origins and who support programs which combine secular with spiritual education. One such institution is Brigham Young University in Provo, Utah, located 45 miles south of Salt Lake City. For our final report, we look at what this university's combination of the secular with the spiritual means to its students and their education. In 1875, Brigham Young, the prophet leader of the Latter-day Saint people and governor of the Utah Territory, established the Brigham Young Academy in the small settlement of Provo. Originally, there were 29 students and one teacher, Carl Mazur. He had been charged by Brigham Young to teach every subject under the direction and guidance of the Gospel of Jesus Christ. After 21 years of financial struggles, the Church of Jesus Christ of Latter-day Saints incorporated the school, and in 1903, the institution became known as Brigham Young University. Today, there are 27,000 students with 5,000 staff and faculty.
15: I think BYU is sort of a mix between a research university and a small liberal arts college. Our biggest focus here is undergraduate teaching, but we also really encourage our faculty to do world-class work, and we've got some fine scholars here.
16: Dr. Paul Cox, a nationally recognized research scientist in botany and Dean of Honors and General Education, views BYU as one of the last remaining universities in the world that maintains a policy of educating both the intellect and the spirit.
15: And what we're trying to do here at BYU is to educate both. We want to give our students an absolutely world-class academic education. We want that melded and integrated very tightly with the education of their spirit. And so we're really looking at the totality of the human being, physical, spiritual, and mental.
16: Educating the whole person is at the foundation of the university's philosophy.
17: At BYU, not only are intellectual and academic pursuits important, but also finding ways in which the spiritual life, the whole person, can come together.
16: Bruce Christensen, former president of the public broadcasting system, is the dean of the Department of Fine Arts and Communication. He sees the focus on the whole person as one of the elements that sets BYU apart from most other universities.
17: One of the interesting things at BYU, and I think unique about BYU, is the fact that we pay attention to the whole person, but we pay attention in not only the sort of temporal time frame that we're in, the here and now, but also the eternal. That means our focus on what we teach has elements that go, what we believe, will be beyond this life. We believe that we will take into our next existence whatever degree of intelligence, enlightenment, understanding we gain here. So our job, our work, is to try to make the time we're in now fit with the eternal. When you put all of that together, you then have a unique education that deals with what we believe is the whole person.
16: Dr. Terrence Olson, a professor of family sciences at Brigham Young University, thinks that the world's impression of the university's approach to education does not always reflect what the BYU programs are trying to achieve.
18: I think the world's view of BYU from the outside does not always match what we are on the inside. We're trying not just to put the spiritual dimension and the educational dimension together. We're trying to say that a quality life depends on your spiritual commitments. And so sacred things are fundamental. And it's out of living true to the sacred that our education means something. In fact, some of us even think that by honoring your spiritual commitments, you enhance your learning. You do more in understanding the various disciplines and fields by being true to your moral sensibilities than if you were not. We think that knowledge without morality or ethical action is a dangerous thing, frankly. That people who gain knowledge without moral commitments use their knowledge as weapons of destruction, if you will, rather than as tools of understanding or of promoting the well-being of a society. We want our students to be good citizens. We think the spiritual domain being fundamental is what makes good citizens. We want our students to honor that.
16: Some critics contend that with everyone following the same doctrines and faith at BYU, it's difficult to have much diversity of ideas. Student Winston Wilkinson.
19: From what I understood, the school wasn't that diverse, but what I found out was the students were pretty accepting of different cultures and different backgrounds. And that's made it pretty fun and really easy to get along and be accepted here.
16: Dixie Matludi, a black student from South Africa, says her experience has been one of acceptance and love.
20: I think the unique spirit in this campus is mainly about the people and how they react to each other, how everyone is kind of looking out to each other.
21: Diversity has a unique role in education.
16: Dr. Kate Kirkham is an associate professor of organizational behavior at Brigham Young University.
21: What I hope we're helping our students understand is that diversity means valuing the different populations who could be in an institution, making sure there are no barriers to someone who wants to come here and study and learn, making sure our education process treats men and women equally. Then we want them to understand that who we are brings a different lens to some of the problems and issues. And thirdly, I think we want to appreciate the diversity of ideas. This is an institution that says we want to respect gospel commandments, but we want to explore the rich difference in our agency, our insight, and our scholarship around other issues.
16: Dr. Terrence Olson points to religious principles as the catalyst for students and faculty respecting one another's differences.
18: Having taught at other universities, one of the things that BYU represents to the world for me is a commitment not just to excellence, which I have found in other places, but a commitment to the human ideals of love, sacrifice, charity, forgiveness. We can honor our God and allow students here who are not LDS to honor their God without recrimination. In fact, we would honor people honoring their commitments.
16: One of the commitments students are encouraged to make is to become actively engaged in service. Etched in stone at the university's entrance are the words, "Enter to learn, go forth to serve." Dr. Paul Cox.
15: I taught for a while at an Eastern university, which was a lovely place, but I noticed the students there would do high profile but low significant service. They'd march around the university yard carrying candles to protest something or other, and I think that's a worthwhile thing to do. When I came to BYU, I'd find the students banding together on a Saturday and going and completely painting a widow's house. I don't know if that translates into leadership in the sort of corporate world, but it certainly, to me, translates into leadership in terms of transforming the world.
22: It gives you more perspective on life and what your goals are.
16: Student Scott Hawes.
22: My experience has been from my professors, they're not only trying to talk with me about my professional career, but they want me to go out and be successful in the world in all areas and to be able to contribute to society in many different ways and be a well-rounded person.
16: Winston Wilkinson.
19: I believe you can go to any other school and get a good education, but to come to BYU and to be in an economics class or history class and to be able to tie in religion is amazing to me, and it helps you understand what your role is in life, and it helps you just understand life, and it's been interesting how that's worked.
16: Egyptologist Dr. Wilfred Griggs believes that one benefit from any university experience is being able to encounter other cultures, new theories, and sometimes other periods of man's history. These encounters allow students to look forward to the future with an expanded vision of our world. However, everything a student learns has to be put into a context. Griggs considers religious universities unique in that they offer students the opportunity to put their newfound knowledge into a spiritual as well as intellectual context. However, he adds a word of caution.
17: I sometimes think that we believe that just being here makes us unique, but it isn't passive. We have to strive for the uniqueness, and we have to understand that we typically are not uniquely better scholars. If there's an added dimension, it has to be found somewhere else, and that somewhere else has to be in the personal inspiration that we can seek for and receive. Other than that, we're just another school.
16: Dr. Leslie Norris, the internationally recognized Welsh poet, is a professor of English at Brigham Young University. Norris, not a member of the Latter-day Saint faith, offers these final observations of what the university's religious orientation means to its students.
1: I find almost complete communion here, which I missed in other places. I find an interest in the individual which is rewarding. I like the way in which I don't have to work for a spirit of community between the students and myself. And I enjoy very much the fact that they're very bright young people. That keeps me alert. I don't know that I could define a whole person. Totally flawed myself. I don't know that I could even recognize a whole person. But I do see that the ideal is necessary. I do see that the possibility of the whole person is necessary. And in this way, I think that the services which exist for students seem to me to be as perfect as they can be managed in an imperfect world. So that within the huge community of the university, smaller communities are built up.
16: This is the Faith and Families Report.
0: For centuries, religion has been a natural part of education, except in recent years. Many educators and scholars are claiming that the elimination of religious values has resulted in a moral decline in our children. In schools where secular lessons are taught in conjunction with religious principles and values, the atmosphere for learning is improved. Students benefit by being able to put their education into a moral and spiritual perspective. You have been listening to the Faith and Families Report. On this edition, we've discussed education and religion. This program

0: 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Now presenting Into All the World.
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5: Nicaragua. The history of the church in Nicaragua. The first missionaries arrived in Nicaragua in 1953, and the first convert was baptized the following year. In 1978, civil war forced missionaries to leave the area, but work resumed in the late 1980s. Membership was approximately 3,500 when the Nicaragua Managua Mission was organized in 1989. Just 1 year later, membership had increased to 8,000. In the past 5 years, membership in Nicaragua has more than doubled. Current membership in Nicaragua is 67,275.
6: Welcome to Into All the World, where we discuss the growth of the church around the globe. I'm Tim Taggart. Joining me from Guatemala are President Romel Fratz and Sister Elizabeth Fratz, who have recently presided over the Nicaragua Managua Mission. President Fratz was born in Guatemala and served a mission in the Guatemala Quetzaltenango Mission, and Sister Fratz was born in Peru. They met at Brigham Young University. President Fratz graduated in agriculture, and Sister Fratz graduated in translation and is a certified English teacher. After graduating, President Fratz began working for the church education system, and he's currently a coordinator in CES in Guatemala. President Sister Fratz have 4 children who range from age 8 to 15 and who are all in the mission field with them. Thanks for joining us, President Sister Fratz.
7: Thank you.
6: It's wonderful to be able to speak with someone who is living and serving and is also a native of Latin America and who reflects all those sort of things. Tell us a little bit about the mission field that you served in and a little bit about the people and the missionaries that you served with.
7: Yes, Nicaragua, it's a wonderful place. We were really blessed to serve with the people down there. The reason of this is because they were really friendly. They like to talk a lot with all the people, especially with missionaries. They have problems. We have low income. And so they really go to college and they're well-educated, most of them. Sometimes they have difficult times finding employment. But for missionary work, is one of the amazing places on this earth where missionaries can share the gospel with the people. We had a wonderful, wonderful, really experience serving with them.
6: Sounds like a great situation. So it's not uncomfortable for people on the street to discuss religion in Nicaragua?
7: No, as a matter of fact, they just love it, you know, to talk with people. They just are friendly. Even they ask you where you're from, and they had a good conversation with you, and the interesting is that most of the people do in that way. And for missionary work, we had a really great experience on finding many, many people, you know, to teach them the gospel.
6: That's the great fun of the mission, is when you're teaching the gospel. So they got to do that all the time.
7: Yes, they did all the time. And we didn't have even time to be, you know, knocking doors because we were just finding, even they finding us, because we had so many experience that the missionaries, people were, you know, talking to them rather than the missionaries talking to them. So it was an amazing thing to see them talking to the missionaries, and many baptisms came because people were finding the missionaries.
6: Wow, that's a wonderful thing. And it's great to see the gospel when it's growing like that and people love talking about it. It must be a wonderful experience.
7: Yes, it is.
6: Talk to us a minute about what it was like having your family with you as a mission president and going into the mission field with your wife and children.
7: Well, I think my children really loved the mission. They were, at the beginning, they were kind of scared, you know, because they didn't know what's coming for them. But they really mingled well with the people. And I want to tell a story. My children, you know, all of them, they were going with the missionaries out every Sunday to share the gospel with the people. And they really love to do this. And we were really happy to see that our sons, especially, they had a great experience serving together with the missionaries. So it was wonderful for them.
6: Sister Fratz?
8: My children were excited

0: at the beginning, like my husband said, it was a little bit difficult. But once they got the meaning of everything, they just kept going. And especially, like, we're talking about missionary work. Like my husband said, they went with the missionaries to teach and to visit and to pick up people. But then the war and, you know, school, they did really well. We were very happy to have our children in the mission field because it was a great experience for them, for us, and especially the great example of the missionaries made it meaningful.
1: I bet the missionaries really loved your children too, and it was great for them to have your children in the mission field with them.
2: Yes, it was a good experience, and we just arrived, like a couple of days ago, we were talking about this, and they were really happy and remembering the many experiences because they felt the Spirit so many times that now they are ready to serve their mission by themselves. And they are really, you know, preparing. And even right now, they go out with the missionaries working with them.
1: You know, one of the things that for church education and also for a mission president is having you and your wife serving together, you know, and known to the youth and to the missionaries, and being that example of a temple married couple with children. I bet it was a wonderful example to a lot of the missionaries who may not have had parents who were married in the temple and faithful in the covenants.
2: Yes, we saw that. And we saw also that many missionaries came to us and asked, why do you love your wife? And oh, you make a wonderful couple. And they were all the time asking questions about marriage. And the greatest thing is that they were saying, President, we want to have a family like yours. So that was wonderful.
1: Just an important thing that occurs there for so many who may not have had those kind of parents to see the gospel in action in a home and to have it coming from their priesthood leader. It's a great example.
2: Yes, it is.
1: Talk to us a little bit about the members of the church there and the way the church is organized and growing, the stakes and wards. Did you have districts in your mission?
2: You know, in the last like 4 or 6 years, we have organized like 7 stakes in Nicaragua. So in Central America, Nicaragua is the fastest growing number of members of the church down there in Nicaragua. They are really growing. Usually, you know, in 1 year you start a little branch, was a small branch. Next year you have almost a ward, ready to become a ward. So that is the amazing how the church is growing in Nicaragua.
1: And it's marvelous to see what happens when these opportunities for leadership come, and to see the saints rise to meet those opportunities through the inspiration of the Holy Ghost.
2: Yes, we were really amazed with the kind of the attitude of the church leaders down there. You know, it touched our hearts because they were, if you talk to them and plan things together with them, they were really happy to do it and work together with missionaries, especially missionaries. All the time they were asking us, President, what do you want to do this month? Or what the mission is looking at this month to do? And they were asking all these questions and they want to do it. You know, so we sat there in councils and planned things with them, and they were really happy to work very hard, you know, with missionaries. And that is amazing because I guess most of the baptisms we have there were because members of the church, like 90% of the baptisms were because members were giving references to missionaries. So the missionaries didn't have much time to go knocking doors and tracking people because they were really busy working with the members of the church.
1: You know, all the missionaries and mission presidents around the world listening to this will be wishing their mission could do the same thing. What a great example.
2: They were, and they are right now.
1: That's wonderful. What are some of the cultural challenges that the church faces in Nicaragua? Are there special challenges culturally with the church and its growth and the non-members of the church?
2: Well, right now we have some, I guess we would call some problems, but they're very simple problems. For example, the members of the church are learning how to cope with the growth, the church growth right there. So that is one of the biggest problems that they have. And I believe they're actually doing a good job because Nicaragua changed in the last year or last 2 years. They were baptizing a lot of, for example, youth. So, but we changed this. We started baptizing more families. For example, last year until this year, we baptized around 800 to 900 families. And that is incredible. It's amazing what's going on baptizing families. So this problem that we had before, it was solved by looking for families and baptizing families.
1: Well, and you're talking about the growth of the church in the future, because it's that next generation and the generation following that really established the church.
2: Yes. As a matter of fact, last 2 days ago, there was a temple trip for the people in Nicaragua, and they came, 40 families got sealed in the temple from Nicaragua. And like 3 months ago, there were another 35 families. So we believe this year we have around 150 families have been sealed in the temple just this year, and it's amazing what's going on with them.
1: It sounds like a temple in Nicaragua may be in the future.
2: We hope that.
1: Yeah, that's marvelous. And this kind of growth, in many ways, growth engenders growth, because the more members you get, the more people know about the church and more people join the church.
2: We believe, you know, that the church is going to be maybe two or three years. We will have around 3 to 5 more stakes in Nicaragua, even maybe more than that, because we divided, the mission was divided when we left the mission. So we have 2 missions now there, and they are just incredible. They were giving some information, some words right now. Usually, you know, the attendance, church attendance is around 100 to 150 people, you know, going to each ward. But now these wards are becoming stronger. Now they have 200, 225 people attending most of the wards in Nicaragua. So that means very soon, you know, these wards are going to divide, and we will see an amazing growth and even a creation of new stakes in Nicaragua.
1: This is a wonderful problem to have.
2: Yes, it is.
1: I'm Tim Taggart. You're listening to Into All the World on the Mormon Channel. And today we're discussing missionary work in Nicaragua with President and Sister Fratz. It sounds like thrilling things are going on in Nicaragua. Talk to us a little bit about the impact that the Book of Mormon has on missionary work in Nicaragua.
2: One of the rules that we had in Nicaragua, you know, during the time is that most the missionaries had to have their Book of Mormon in hand. And this was an amazing first for our missionaries to find these people that wanted to talk to them because of the Book of Mormon. People, they saw the missionaries and they were asking them about the Book of Mormon. For example, the Robles family. This Robles family, they saw the missionaries and they knew about them many years ago. And he was a congressman from Nicaragua, like the last term. You know, he was really amazed that he wanted to know more about the church. He read the Book of Mormon, and then he found out that it was true because he saw something in a dream, and so he wanted to know about the church. And then he read it, and he got baptized, and now he has a strong testimony that he wants all his friends and family members to be members of the church. His immediate family are members now, but now he's going with other and inviting other families to come, you know, to the church because of the Book of Mormon. So the Book of Mormon is the biggest tool that the Lord has given us, you know, to work with families. And we believe that is the most amazing thing when we ask the investigators, ask Heavenly Father, you know, because you will know by yourself if this is true. And that is the amazing thing. Most of them, I will say, they grab the Book of Mormon as never before, and their life changes.
1: Yeah. They feel the Spirit in a special way, don't they?
2: Yes.
1: What's the impact of the Scriptures in the lives of the missionaries, not just the Book of Mormon, but the other Scriptures as well, in both studying and teaching from them?
2: I believe what I saw with the missionaries, that the ones, all of them, they were really ready to learn the gospel. And because they wanted to have a testimony, a personal testimony of the principles that are the Scriptures. And I saw them, you know, pondering, searching the Scriptures. And that was an incredible mother, because I will say all of them, felt in their heart and got a testimony of the Book of Mormon and from the scriptures. And I saw them, you know, teaching with really great courage and with great love and understanding of the scriptures, because I went to them teaching so many times with them, and I saw them presenting even in a way that I went, oh my goodness, he is really, I am feeling so strongly the Spirit, and I have even a personal testimony of this principle, this missionary's teaching, because it was such a powerful lesson that I felt, you know, the Holy Ghost teaching me that what this missionary was saying was true, and the people around them, they were feeling exactly the same thing. So I believe, you know, now when missionaries read the scriptures, prepare themselves, go on seminaries and institutes, or prepare with their families and have opportunities for teaching, they become the greatest teachers, and they really help Heavenly Father's children to come to Christ.
1: Perhaps Sister Fratz could share some feelings about how the Book of Mormon impacted the work and the sisters.
0: The Book of Mormon was a next way of teaching new converts, especially in conferences. President taught the missionaries to use it and to tell the investigators to pray about it and to have a testimony, you know, and also compromise of reading the Book of Mormon. And sometimes, you know, investigators tell you like, oh, I read it. So they will have to make sure that they really did it. And so sometimes they came to homes and read with them and prayed with them about the Book of Mormon. And like my husband said, it really made a big difference in their lives and even in our lives, because we also read it. And I know that the Book of Mormon is true. I totally know that even, you know, the people that came to the waters of baptism, they had a testimony. Most of them had a strong testimony about the Book of Mormon. I kept reading it.
1: What are some experiences where you saw the inspiration of the Lord working on your husband as the mission president, where his hand was guided by the Lord?
0: Well, most of the time I realized that he had the right inspiration, that the Lord was guiding him, because I noticed the changes in the missionary's life. I noticed how many of them repented. I don't know what it was, but they were touched, and they decided, you know, sometimes even many missionaries wanted to go back home. They will be interviewed, and, you know, after that they will be given some goals. And I knew that my husband was being guided by the Lord. Even now I can tell that many of them have changed their lives for good. And we have seen so many of them getting married in the temple, and we have seen many of them living lives like in the mission field. Like, they haven't changed so much, you know, their appearances and stuff like that. So I can say that the Lord really was there for my husband, and he was always asking him to be worthy enough to help these young missionaries. They will be, you know, changing in the mission field, but also will be changing for all their lives. We have seen that. And here I can say that when they are set apart, the Lord really, you know, extends his blessings to this mission presence so that they can have the right inspiration for their missionaries.
1: Thank you. You just know that's true. We heard your wife expressing how marvelously inspired you were as a mission president. Talk to us about what it's like to have the companion of your choice that you love as your missionary companion, and what Sister Fratz did to bless the lives of the missionaries and the success of the work in Nicaragua.
2: The missionaries call them mom. you can tell because of that, the love they have for my wife. And I appreciate what she did in the mission. I had to sometimes to help missionaries, you know, with their problems. And but she came and gave them her love, you know, to each one of them. And it was amazing to see how she extended her love to each one of the missionaries and helping them overcome many, many problems, especially, you know, they come to me for spiritual problems and they went to my wife for an advice and about different problems they have in their families or even with companions sometimes. And, you know, many times she was the first one to find out what was going on in the mission because they were talking to her and she was saying, hey, I saw this. And she was an incredible help in the mission because the Lord really uses the sisters in the church to feel things that sometimes we don't feel them. But because that feeling that they have, we were able to make such a team that we really come together on helping each one of the missionaries.
1: Well, and you know that's true. And what a blessing it is to be able to serve together in this kind of an experience and have such a great impact on the lives of the young missionaries, to be able to serve as a team. From your CES role that you had in the past, working with seminary and institute students, what are some of the benefits that you saw of those that were engaged in seminary when they were young people and their preparations for the mission field?
2: Well, we saw the missionaries when they go to seminary and institute, they are ready to really be teachers like the Lord wants them to be right now, because they have to prepare their lessons, they have to prepare for that person. And when they go to seminary, you know, they learn how to prepare talks, how to prepare for teaching a family. And that is the biggest difference.
1: What a marvelous blessing it is as well to prepare them as future leaders in the church to strengthen the kingdom in the future, in their own families.
2: Yes, I told them, I want you to be the best father. I want you to be the best student. I want you to be really to see you once again to Heavenly Father's place. So, you know, we try to change things. Like I told him, I want you to be obedient for eternity, for example, because we had to change something because they were thinking, oh, I just served the mission, that's enough. But we changed it, I guess, their vision, that saying, you are preparing for eternity. So be prepared for that. Challenge will come to your life and problems will come to your life. You have to be ready for these challenges and face them with faith and with great courage. I saw that change. And my missionaries now, you know, I try to teach them that. And now I have seen them going to school, making an effort to really finish their schooling, especially Latin people, because they sometimes they have some problems with the schooling. And they are showing leadership now. They don't give up that easily. And I feel so happy to see my Latin American missionaries changing their lives in a way that it is incredible, able to study, you know. And I say, if I did it, you can do it too. So we have been working in that direction with them, and I am truly happy to say right now that most of them are going to school and finishing their schooling. So that makes me really happy to see that.
1: Well, the future's in good hands with these great missionaries that have been nurtured in the Lord. Share with us, if you would, a couple of the great spiritual experiences that you had in the mission field.
2: Yes, I guess the biggest experience to me that the Lord was in command, in control of the mission, that He was really guiding us through feelings, thoughts that came to our council meetings and with the missionaries. And I saw this with many missionaries that work with us in the office and with the song leaders. And I saw that, and I think that was the greatest experience, to know that the Lord is in control and He's guiding all the mission presence to do His work. And that is in this matter. Now, about the missionary work, the miracle was that the missionaries first changed their lives. I saw that miracle. They came, you know, with questions, with problems, and the miracle was seeing them change, repent, and even many times confess their sins and change their lives. And they said, present now, I find out about this principle, and I feel sorry that I didn't leave it in that way before. And now I want to do it in this way that the Lord shall have shown me how to do it. And that was the miracle with the missionaries. With the families that we saw in the mission, I think the most incredible, it will be that seeing families come to the church, get a personal testimony of the Book of Mormon and the restoration of the gospel, and attending church in such a way that there were so many people themselves. And that was the keystone of everything in the mission field, seeing people change. For example, I told about the Robles family and the other one, the brother Julio, we call them, and he came one day, he didn't know what to do, and he found the missionaries, and he asked them, what can I do to change? And he quit smoking and other problems that he had, and then he got baptized, and after that, he went to his wife and children and explained to them what was going on with him. And we saw this incredible experience, seeing the children come to the church and coming to the Lord and changing their lives. And now, like a couple of months ago, I saw them being sealed in the temple and being happy with their families. So that is the miracle, seeing hundreds and I will say, because in the 3 years, we baptized around 12,000 people in Nicaragua. And it was incredible to see most of them being baptized in the church and come to the church and coming to the Lord and being obedient to his commandments.
1: It's miraculous to see what the Lord can accomplish and his Spirit just using his children.
0: I had many spiritual experiences, but one of them was about this sister that one day she came to church. She was probably 45-year-old sister, and her daughter was like around 15. And they came into church, and I realized that they felt kind of awkward and sad. And I came up and talked to them. And, you know, she started crying, and she says, I have been away from church for so long that I have been having so many problems that I decided to come back. Anyway, I talked to her and I told her that she should pray and she should keep coming to church and reading her scriptures with her daughter. She had her husband and her other children, but they didn't want to come to church. And just before we finished our mission, she came to the temple and got sealed with her husband, because in that year, she became strong. She started serving in young women, and her daughter was doing the same thing, you know, attending and praying, and she became really strong. She invited her husband. I noticed families coming together forever. We need to make an effort to do it. We got to make sacrifices. We got to do what the Lord wants us to do and what also the prophets have told us. And I know that she made a great effort. For me, it was a great experience to see her so happy with her husband, her daughter. She's still working on the other children, but to me, it was just incredible to see now her face. She looks happy, and she's always eager to serve in the church. For me, it was incredible. And about the missionaries, I've seen so many that I will always tell one about this elder. He felt uneasy, and he always told me, I want to go back home, I want to go back home. And we will always talk. And one day I said, you got to really pray and think, what was the reason why you came to the mission field? And that will give you an answer to what you want to do. And he was from a different culture than us. He learned to love Jesus Christ because he wasn't Christian before. And so I said, you got to really pray and gain a true testimony. My husband also did his part, but just to tell you, he kept going in the mission. He finished his mission, and then he went back home. He got sealed to a sister returning missionary. And I know that right now they are doing really well in the country where they live. And, you know, for me, those experiences are so wonderful because it tells me that we're in the true church and that we have the gospel. And like I said, we only need to follow the Lord and to do what the prophets tell us. To me, the Lord really is there for us, especially when we are truthful and faithful.
1: Thank you. You just know that's true, don't you? As we conclude, we're just so delighted to be able to speak with you and your wife, Sister Frost, who recently presided over the Nicaragua Managua Mission. This is Into All the World on the Mormon Channel, and I'm Tim Taggart. We're so grateful to be able to visit with you today. And perhaps as we conclude, President, would you mind sharing with us your testimony? And then we'd like to hear your wife's testimony. Then we'll ask you to bear your testimony for us in Spanish, if you would, briefly.
2: Many years ago, I was walking down one street, and I saw a couple of missionaries walking down the street too. And I called them and asked them, would you please teach me? I want to know about this church. And I remember they didn't stop the first time, even the second time. Until the third time, they looked at me saying, what do you want? And I remember this because they taught me the Book of Mormon the first day. And that really impressed my mind and my heart. And I knew that what I was looking for, I did find it that day. I didn't know many things about the church or even all the doctrine, but I felt something that I never felt before. That day, I got a testimony of the Book of Mormon. Since that day, I can tell that the Book of Mormon is true. I have read the doctrines. I have read so many times the Book of Mormon, and I can tell and I can feel that it is true. And also I know that this church is guided by the Lord, that He really knows our problems, that He really wants to help us. I do know that we have a problem on earth, and we are going to be safe if we just follow His instructions and all that He is teaching us to do. I know also that the restored gospel is once again on earth, and I do know that the prophet Joseph Smith was a prophet of God, and he saw Heavenly Father and His Son, Jesus Christ. I do know that. And also I know that families can be forever, and especially about missionary work, I believe and I feel in my heart that the Lord really help us and help the missionaries change their lives and improve their lives. And also our entire family has been changed because of that. We know that serving the Lord is the most wonderful thing that can happen to a person, to a member of the church, to do something with the gospel. And also, I do know that this time that it was incredible, I believe that the Lord sent us there. He guided the mission. And I say these things in the name of Jesus Christ. Amen.
0: I'm going to bear my testimony, and I would like to say that I know that this is the true church of the Lord. And I also know that right now we have our prophet, Thomas S. Monson, and I know that he guided us. So I also know that if we follow all the precepts and if we attend the temple, we pray, we read our scriptures and we live the way the Lord wants us, we will go back to His presence. I also know that this church, it's the only church in the earth that will teach us how to go back to our Heavenly Father. And I would like to say that the Book of Mormon, it's a wonderful book. It's the scriptures that have told me how to change my life and how to be more humble. And I also know that if we live, like I said before, the way the Lord wants us, we will be a good example for others, and we will always be making missionary work. And I say these things in the name of Jesus Christ.
2: Bueno. 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
1: Amén. Thank you, President Frost, Sister Frost. Appreciate your marvelous testimonies and appreciate your service serving in the Nicaragua Managua mission and your wonderful missionaries and all the great priesthood leaders and those 12,000 converts who joined the church in the last few years. That's just marvelous. This is Into All the World on the Mormon Channel. I'm Tim Taggart. 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
5: 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By Denya Palmer, Welfare and Self-Reliance Services. It can be challenging to deal with doubts about faith. Here are some tips to help your loved ones through it. A friend called me one evening while I was driving home from work, and when he asked how I was doing, all kinds of emotions bubbled to the surface. I had been feeling concerned about some questions I was having. Certain aspects of the church didn't seem to be adding up for me. I felt frustrated that answers to my questions hadn't been made clear. And even though I'm not typically an angry person, I felt mad and upset. I had been wrestling with my questions for a while, and I didn't know what to do. As I pulled into my driveway, I spit everything out. I told him about the questions that were bothering me and how I had been feeling. After our conversation, I felt a lot better. And it wasn't because he had all the answers for me. He didn't. However, he was willing to just listen to me. He validated how I was feeling and helped me to know that I wasn't the only person with questions. My questions weren't a reflection of a lack of faith on my part, and it was okay to be unsure. Having questions about the gospel can be a challenging and life-altering experience, and wanting to help a loved one navigate this process can be painful and confusing. They might feel like they don't belong, or like they're the only one who has ever struggled with questions. But you can help them and let them see that they do belong and that they're not alone in times of uncertainty. What to do when helping a friend with questions? When friends or loved ones have questions, doubts, or struggles with faith, we want to do everything we can to help. But it can be hard to know what is actually helpful. Here are some ideas to help you help your loved ones. Let the Spirit guide you. Pray to know how you can help and what you can say, and then rely on the Lord. Have empathy. Ask questions about what your friend is experiencing and listen to understand. Validate that this kind of experience is challenging and let them know that you are there to help however you can. Just be there for the person. Perhaps all they need is for you to be a good listener and a compassionate friend who is not quick to judge. Remember that you are not responsible to fix or resolve your friend's struggles. You can listen and help, but this is their journey, not yours. What they decide isn't a reflection of you or your faith. If your loved one's questions or concerns alarm you, try to be calm and help them feel peace when they're with you. When someone has questions, they may feel unsettled, confused, or upset. So when you react calmly instead of sharply, you can be much more helpful. Remember that you don't have to have all the answers. You can offer your thoughts and perspective, but it's also okay to say, "I'm not sure about that," or to take time to think or study before giving an answer. Avoid immediately offering quick fix suggestions. People often just need someone to listen to them first before hearing suggestions. If an answer or suggestion you give doesn't help or isn't resonating with them, let it go. We each have to find answers for ourselves and in our own ways, and we each receive revelation differently. Pray and fast for your loved one. Praying on behalf of others can bring the powers of heaven into their lives. After all, Alma the Younger was led to repentance because of the prayers of his father. Never underestimate what your faith can do for others. No matter what happens, remember that you love this person. When someone we love decides to believe differently than we do, or makes decisions we don't understand, we can still choose to respect their agency and love them regardless. Overall, keep in mind that having questions or feeling unsure about things is okay. It's a key part of the process of growth here in mortality. Elder Dieter F. Uchtdorf of the Quorum of the 12 Apostles taught, "It's natural to have questions. The acorn of honest inquiry has often sprouted and matured into a great oak of understanding." There are few members of the church who, at one time or another, have not wrestled with serious or sensitive questions. One of the purposes of the church is to nurture and cultivate the seed of faith. Even in the sometimes sandy soil of doubt and uncertainty, faith is to hope for things which are not seen but which are true. I still don't have answers to all my questions. One of the biggest things my friend helped me to do was to realize that I don't have to have all the answers right away. As time has passed, answers have come to me in bits and pieces. I trust that God has the answers and that He is watching out for me. I have hope that answers will come when I need them. And that's enough for me right now. Discover more. You can find more articles about overcoming doubt and finding answers to gospel questions in the Young Adult section of the January 2021 Liahona. Check out YA Weekly, located in the Young Adult section under the Audiences in the Gospel Library, for new, inspiring content for young adults each week. Read by Rena Nelson.
6: We now present Elder Dieter F. Uchtdorf, speaking at the 188th Annual General Conference of The Church of Jesus Christ of Latter-day Saints.
7: The Redeemer of Israel is indeed our only delight. My beloved brothers and sisters, dear friends, I'm grateful to be with you on this wonderful General Conference weekend. Herod and I rejoice with you in sustaining Elders Gong and Soros and the many who have received significant new callings during this General Conference. Although I miss my dear friend, President Thomas S. Monson, I love, sustain, and support our Prophet and President, Russell M. Nelson, and his noble counselors. I'm also thankful and honored to once again work more closely with my beloved fellow brethren of the Quorum of the Twelve. Most of all, I'm deeply humbled and very happy to be a member of the Church of Jesus Christ of Latter-day Saints, where millions of men, women, and children are willing to lift where they stand in whatever capacity or calling and strive with all their heart to serve God and His children, building the kingdom of God. Today is a sacred day. It is Easter Sunday, when we commemorate that glorious morning when our Savior broke the bands of death and emerged triumphant from the tomb. Recently, I asked the internet, what day most changed the course of history? The responses range from surprising and strange, as you can expect, to insightful and thought-provoking. Among them, the day when a prehistoric asteroid struck the Yucatan Peninsula, or when in 1440, Johannes Gutenberg finished his printing press. And of course, the day in 1903, when the Wright brothers showed the world that man really can fly. If the same question were asked to you, what would you say? In my mind, the answer is clear. To find the most important day in history, we must go back to that evening almost 2,000 years ago in the Garden of Gethsemane when Jesus Christ knelt in intense prayer and offered himself as a ransom for our sins. It was during this great and infinite sacrifice of unparalleled suffering in both body and spirit that Jesus Christ, even God, bled at every pore. Out of perfect love, he gave all that we might receive all. His supernal sacrifice, difficult to comprehend, only to be felt with all our heart and mind, reminds us of the universal debt of gratitude we owe Christ for his divine gift. Later that night, Jesus was brought before religious and political authorities who mocked him, beat him, and sentenced him to a shameful death. He hung in agony upon the cross until finally it was finished. His lifeless body was laid in a borrowed tomb. And then, on the morning of the third day, Jesus Christ, the Son of Almighty God, emerged from the tomb as a glorious, resurrected being of splendor, light, and majesty. Yes, there are many events throughout history that have profoundly affected the destiny of nations and peoples, but combine them all, and they cannot begin to compare to the importance of what happened on that first Easter morning. What is it that makes the infinite sacrifice and the resurrection of Jesus Christ the most important event in history, more influential than world wars, cataclysmic disasters, and life-changing scientific discoveries? The answer lies in two great, unsurmountable challenges that every one of us faces. First, we all die. No matter how young, beautiful, healthy, or cautious you are, someday your body will become lifeless. Friends and family will mourn you, but they cannot bring you back. Nevertheless, because of Jesus Christ, your death will be temporary. Your spirit one day will reunite with your body. This resurrected body will not be subject to death, and you will live in the eternities, free from pain and physical suffering. This will happen because of Jesus the Christ, who laid down his life and took it up again. He did this for all who believe in him. He did this for all who do not believe in him. He did this even for those who mock, revile, and curse his name. Second, we have all sinned. Our sins would forever keep us from living with God because No unclean thing can enter into his kingdom. As a result, every man, woman, and child was shut out of his presence. That is, until Jesus Christ, the Lamb without spot, offered his life as a ransom for our sins. Because Jesus owed no debt to justice, he could pay our debt and meet the demands of justice for every soul. And that includes you and me. Jesus Christ paid the price for our sins. All of them. On that most important day in history, Jesus the Christ opened the gates of death and cast aside the barriers that prevented us from passing into the holy and hallowed halls of everlasting life. Because of our Lord and Savior, you and I are granted a most precious and priceless gift. Regardless of our past, we can repent and follow the path that leads to celestial light and glory, surrounded by the faithful children of Heavenly Father. This is what we celebrate on Easter Sunday. We celebrate life. Because of Jesus Christ, we will rise from the despair of death and embrace those we love, shedding tears of overwhelming joy and overflowing gratitude. Because of Jesus Christ, we will exist as eternal beings, worlds without end. Because of Jesus Christ, our sins cannot only be erased, they can be forgotten. We can become purified and exalted, holy. Because of our beloved Savior, we can forever drink from the fountain of water that springs up into eternal life. We can dwell forever in the mansions of our eternal King, in unimaginable glory and in perfect happiness. In spite of all of this, there are many in the world today who are either not aware of or do not believe in the precious gift Jesus Christ has given us. They may have heard of Jesus Christ and know of him as a historical figure, but they do not see him for who he truly is. When I think of this, I'm reminded of the Savior standing before the Roman prefect of Judea, Pontius Pilate, just a few hours before the Savior's death. Pilate viewed Jesus from a strictly worldly perspective. Pilate had a job to do, and it involved two major tasks: collecting taxes for Rome and keeping the peace. Now, the Jewish Sanhedrin had brought before him a man who they claimed was an obstacle to both. After interrogating his prisoner, Pilate announced, "I find in him no fault at all." But he felt he had to appease Jesus' accusers, so Pilate called upon a local custom that allowed one prisoner to be released during Passover season. Would they not have him release Jesus instead of the notorious robber and murderer Barabbas? But the tumultuous mob demanded that Pilate release Barabbas and crucify Jesus. "Why?" Pilate asked. "What evil has he done?" But they only shouted the louder, "Crucify him." In one final effort to satisfy the mob, Pilate ordered his men to scourge Jesus. This they did, leaving him bloodied and bruised They mocked him, placed him a crown of thorns on his head, and clothed him in a purple robe. Perhaps Pilate thought this would satisfy the mob's lust for blood. Perhaps they would take pity on the man. "Behold, I bring him forth to you," Pilate said, "that ye may know that I find no fault in him. Behold the man." The Son of God stood in the flesh before the people of Jerusalem. They could see Jesus, but they did not truly behold him. They did not have eyes to see. In a figurative sense, we too are invited to behold the man. Opinions about him vary in the world. Ancient and modern prophets testify that he is the Son of God. I do this too. It is significant and important that we each come to know for ourselves. So when you ponder the life and ministry of Jesus Christ, what do you see? Those who find a way to truly behold the man find the doorway to life's greatest joys and the balm to life's most demanding despairs. So when you're encompassed by sorrows and grief, behold the man. When you feel lost or forgotten, behold the man. When you are despairing, deserted, doubting, damaged, or defeated, behold the man. He will comfort you. He will heal you and give meaning to your journey. He will pour out his spirit and fill your heart with exceeding joy. He gives power to the faint, and to them that have no might, he increases strength. When we truly behold the man, we learn of him and seek to align our lives with him. We repent and strive to refine our natures and daily grow a little closer to him. We trust him. We show our love for him by keeping his commandments and by living up to our sacred covenants. In other words, we become his disciples. His refining light saturates our souls. His grace uplifts us. Our burdens are lightened, our peace deepened. When we truly behold the man, we have the promise of a blessed future that inspires and upholds us through the bends and bumps in life's journey. Looking back, we will recognize that there is a divine pattern, that the dots really connect. As you accept his sacrifice, become his disciple, and finally reach the end of your earthly journey, what will become of the sorrows you have endured in this life? They will be gone. The disappointments, betrayals, persecutions you have faced, gone. The suffering, heartache, guilt, shame, and anguish you have passed through, gone. Forgotten. Is it any wonder that we talk of Christ, we rejoice in Christ, we preach of Christ, we prophesy of Christ, that our children may know to what source they may look for remission of their sins? Is it any wonder that we strive with all our hearts to truly behold the man? My beloved brothers and sisters, I testify that the most important day in the history of mankind was the day when Jesus Christ, the living Son of God, won the victory over death and sin for all of God's children. And the most important day in your life and mine is the day when we learn to behold the man, when we see him for who he truly is, when we partake with all our heart and mind of his atoning power, when with renewed enthusiasm and strength we come

0: As we behold the man, we will find meaning, joy, and peace in this earthly life and eternal life in the world to come. In the sacred name of Jesus Christ. Amen.
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5: Sister Dalton, my wife gave me the dickens because I didn't shake hands with you. The beauty of my two granddaughters sitting next to you just caused me to forget all about who else was here. I'm sorry. In the 14th chapter of the book of Luke, we find a great multitude following the Savior to hear his message. We read, "For which of you intend to build a tower, sitteth not down first, and counteth the cost, whether you have sufficient to finish it, lest haply, after you've laid the foundation, you're not able to finish it. All that behold it began to mock him, saying, This man began to build and was not able to finish." I'm afraid I find all too often those in life's experiences who are just leaving them to chance. Yes, I even find some of the students here when I talk to them about their major. I say, "What are you majoring in?" I get a blank look on their face, and they say, "Oh, I haven't decided yet. I'm just filling groups." I found a great answer for this in a comic strip recently in a Sunday paper. Dennis and his playmates were gathered around. One speaks, "Let us pretend that I'm the teacher and you're the student." Dennis replies, "Oh, that's a stretch." The teacher responds, "Let us then draw a picture of what we want to be when we grow up." "Okay, who's first?" One speaks up, "I'm going to be a fireman." The second, a soccer player. The third, a ballerina, of course. Then they ask, "Dennis, what about you?" "I don't even know what I'm going to be for Halloween," he replies. I'm afraid too many of you are in that vein, not thinking more than past Halloween. If you want a real example of planning, I want you to turn to the Scriptures. See how carefully the Lord laid out his guide for his children here for their eternal destiny. Perhaps for an example, if you follow his careful planning, it might motivate us to give more energy to spending time sufficiently to plan what we want to accomplish with our mortal experience here. The Lord introduced to Moses the great planning process for his children. He declared, "For behold, this is my work and my glory, to bring to pass the immortality and eternal life of man." His great plan, which included the atoning sacrifice of our Savior, was to provide immortality for every soul that lived on earth, and then the gift by the power of the priesthood to those that would adhere to his plan, life eternal, the greatest gift God has given to his children. Nephi declared, "Oh, how great the plan of our God." In Moses we read, "And now behold, I say unto you, this is the plan of salvation unto all men, through the blood of mine only begotten, who shall come in the meridian of time." As we follow the course of Scriptures, we find abundance reference to the Lord's plan, which he will accomplish for his children here on earth. The history of this process and following that plan certainly testifies to its completeness and its consistency. We read in the Scriptures of the great council in heaven being held, in which Satan came forward, that Satan whom thou hast commanded,

0: in the name of my only begotten, the same which was formed from the beginning. He came before me, saying, Here am I, send me. I will be thy son, and I will redeem all mankind, that not one soul be lost. And surely I will do it. Therefore, give me thine honor. But that was not the Lord's plan. For behold, my beloved son, which was my beloved and chosen from the beginning, said unto me, Father, thy will be done, and the glory be thine forever. In the Lord's plan, we have the opportunity of accepting or rejecting. One gives us the blessings of immortality and eternal life. The other gives us challenges as we go forward. As we follow the history of man's sojourn here on earth, you must be impressed of how careful the Lord has planned for his children during the time that they would have this mortal experience. The periods of time the Lord has instructed his children with his gospel plan has been divided into dispensations. A gospel dispensation is a period of time in which the Lord has at least one authorized servant on earth who bears the holy priesthood. When the Lord organizes a dispensation, the gospel is revealed anew, that the people of that dispensation will not have to be dependent on a past dispensation for the knowledge they receive of the plan of salvation. As we review the dispensations of time, a special lesson seems to be included in each one that we can apply to our ultimate destiny. The first dispensation begins with Adam. The Lord created man and Eve and placed them on earth and gave them the opportunity to choose. They were commanded not to partake of the fruit of the tree of good and evil, for they were told that surely they would be cast out of the garden if they would partake. But by partaking, they were given the opportunity of having mortality. They selected mortality. The fall was not a disaster. It was not an accident. It was a deliberate part of the Lord's plan of salvation. We were sent here to become offspring of the Lord, innocent of Adam's transgression. Yet our Father's plan subjected us to temptation and misery of a fallen world as a price to comprehend authentic joy. Without tasting the bitter, we would never be able to know the sweet. We required mortality's discipline and refinement for our next step in our development to become more like our Father. He was going to guide us through this experience by foreordaining prophets who had come to the earth to testify of our Savior and his divine plan for his mission. Adam was the first of these prophets. They heard a voice of the Lord and initiated a pattern of dispensations that would follow. That great event is recorded, and Adam in that day blessed God and was filled and began to prophesy concerning all the families of the earth, on the earth, saying, Blessed be the name of God. For because of my transgression, my eyes are open, and in this life I shall have joy, and again in the flesh I shall see God. Adam presided over the first dispensation. He was called the father of all living. Adam stands as one of the noblest and greatest of all men. He received the priesthood and was appointed head of the human family. From him we have the beginning of mortal life. What does this first dispensation teach us? That all men are literally spiritual offspring of a heavenly Father. They are born into mortality. They receive physical bodies. These bodies are created in the image of God, as Genesis tells us. So God created man in his own image, and in the image of God created he them. Male and female created he them. And God blessed them, and God said unto them, Be fruitful and multiply and replenish the earth and subdue it and have dominion over the fish of the sea and over the fowls of the air and over every living thing that moveth upon the earth. We are promised, if we receive the necessary ordinances, keep the covenants, and obey God's commandments, we will enter into exaltation and become more like Him, the Father of all. In 3 Nephi, we received our charge. What manner of men ought ye to be? Verily I say unto you, even as I am. In this first dispensation, we learn that we're sons and daughters of an eternal Father and have the right of communicating with Him through prayer and receive answers and inspiration and revelation from Him. Include in your life's plan should be a constant and regular commission to call on the Father of all and receive instruction from Him. The second dispensation is that of Enoch. The Bible states that Enoch walked with God. He established the city of Zion, which became a powerful symbol of righteousness that we can obtain to on earth as well as in heaven. And Enoch walked with God, and he was not, for God took him. Now, next in line was the dispensation of Noah. He lived in times of great wickedness. He cried to the people to repent, but they would not heed his words. The failure to heed the cries of Noah caused the Lord to send a great flood, which came upon those hearers who would not listen and hearken to Noah's words. And only Noah and his family were saved. Thus, Noah followed Adam in becoming the father of all living. Now, the second and third dispensations teach us a great lesson of the result of the practices of choosing good over evil. Enoch and all that were with him marked the second great dispensation. And look how mightily they were blessed because they followed a righteous course. In the third dispensation, the people would not follow Noah and found destruction that follows sin. One of my favorite parts of the scripture has been reading King Benjamin, gathering the people together to hear his voice, realizing that now he was an old man and he would soon pass through the veil. He wanted them to hear and listen to his words as the final instruction from this beloved king. Some of the words that he spake are recorded in the book of Messiah. I tell you these things that you may learn wisdom, that ye may learn that when you're in the service of your fellow beings, you're only in the service of your God. And behold, all that he requires of you is to keep his commandments. And he has promised you that if you would keep his commandments, you should prosper in the land. And he doth never vary from that which he has said. Therefore, if ye do keep his commandments, he doth bless you and prosper you. And I say unto you, there are not any among you, except the little children, that have not been taught concerning these things. And what knoweth that you are eternally indebted to your heavenly Father, to render all to him and that you have and are, and also have been taught concerning the records of the prophecies which have been spoken of by the holy prophets, even down to the time of Lehi left Jerusalem. And all that has been spoken by our fathers until now, and behold, all that has been spoken, which have been commandments to them from the Lord. Therefore, they are just and true. And now I say unto you, my brethren, after you've known and have been taught all these things, if you should transgress and go according to that which has been spoken, that ye do draw yourself away from that Spirit of the Lord, and that ye may have no place in you to guide you in wisdom's path, that you be blessed and prospered and preserved. And I say unto you, that man that doth this, the same cometh out in open rebellion against God. For he listened to the evil spirit, and becometh an enemy of God and to all righteousness. Therefore the Lord has no place in him. And he, the Lord, dwelleth not in unholy temples. O all ye old men, and also ye young men, and you little children, who can understand my words, for I have spoken plainly that you may understand. I pray that you should awaken to the awful remembrance of the awful situation of those who have fallen into transgression. The gift of agency is like fire. If properly controlled, it becomes the agency of life. But if improperly used, it becomes the agency of death. To choose right brings exaltation. We literally become sons and daughters of God and enjoy the fullness of His kingdom. Our agency, if improperly used, will deny us all of the blessings of exaltation. Alma declared, "For I say unto you that whatsoever is good cometh from God, and whatsoever is evil cometh from the devil." In these two dispensations, we sought to seek after that which is good and wholesome. Our life's plan certainly should be to absorb all the good that we possibly can as we journey through this mortal experience. Search the Scriptures daily, for if you search them, you'll find the road to life eternal. The next dispensation is that of Abraham. Few characters have been more prominent in the Scriptures than was Abraham. Like Adam, Enoch, and Noah, his divine commission came from the Lord. The Lord declared to Abraham, "Get thee out of thy country and from thy kindred, from thy father's house, and to the land I will show thee. And I will make thee a great nation, and I will bless thee above measure, and make thy name great among all nations. And thou shalt be blessed in thy seed after thee, that their hands they may bear this ministry and the priesthood unto all nations. And I will bless them through thy name, for as they receive the gospel, they shall be called after thy name, and shall be accounted thy seed, and shall raise up and bless thee as their father. And I will bless them that bless thee, and curse them that curse thee. And in thee and in thy seed, for I give unto thee the promise that this right shall continue in thee and in thy seed hereafter thee, shall all the families of the earth be blessed, even with the blessing of the gospel, which is the blessing of salvation, even life eternal." The Latter-day Saints are a covenanted people. Covenant means a binding and firm agreement between two peoples. In the case of Latter-day Saints, the covenant means an agreement with the Lord in which we're promised many blessings from Him on condition that we will observe and be obedient to His laws and His commandments. Our life's plan should include living worthy of making and keeping covenants with the Lord. I think one of the best ways is to live worthy of always being worthy to hold a temple recommend, having that opportunity of sitting in front of priesthood leaders and certify your worthiness to them. Now, following Abraham, we have Moses. He was one of the mightiest men that ever lived. He walked and talked with God. He was chosen to lead and deliver Israel out of the bondage of Egypt. He was privileged to receive for mankind the great law contained in the Ten Commandments. Moses was taught leadership in a most effective way. To me, leadership demands balance. Our prophet, President Hinckley, has given us priorities that we should allocate to balance our time to achieve our greatest success. What does he say is our first priority? First, we must always give our first priority to our family. That's number one. The second responsibility is to provide for our family through our employment and always be conscious of being faithful to our employer. The family proclamation declares, "By divine design, fathers are to preside over their family in love and righteousness and are responsible to provide the necessities of life and the protection of their families." Next comes the opportunity to serve and build our Father in Heaven's kingdom on earth. through service in his kingdom in the church. Now, the fourth is very interesting to me. President Hinckley said, time for yourself, time to study, to meditate, to plan and prepare. Every person needs time to prepare themselves to accomplish that which he wants to accomplish. The dispensation of Moses teaches us to follow his example, to follow prophetic leadership, and develop ourselves to be more effective tools in building our Father in Heaven's kingdom here on earth. Now look at those. First, we seek to understand who we are. We're sons and daughters of eternal Father. After we find out that, then we seek righteousness and refrain from evil. Then we find that we're covenanted people, and we make covenants with the Lord. Then with that covenant, we have the responsibility of becoming leaders. See how they follow a natural course, as the Lord, as we study the Scriptures, seems to always teach us such things. Then, of course, we have the greatest dispensation, the meridian of time. Jesus Christ, the central figure in our doctrine, as well as in the doctrine of all Christian faiths. He was more than just a sinless, good, and loving being. He was more than just being a teacher. He ministered on earth as a man, yet he was the Son of God. He died, was buried, and arose the third day to make the atoning sacrifice for all mankind, that death would not hold a permanent power for us. Because of that act, all would rejoice and enjoy immortality. In Alma, he declares, "Yea, thus bringeth about the restoration of all things, which is spoken of by the mouths of the prophets. The soul shall be restored to the body, and the body to the soul, and every limb and joint shall be restored to its body. Yea, even a hair of the head shall not be lost, but all things shall be restored to their perfect and proper frame." And now, my son, this is the restoration of which has been spoken of by the mouths of the prophets. "And then shall the righteous shine forth in the kingdom of God." What does the Savior teach us? "Ye are the light of the world. A city that's set on a hill cannot be hid. Neither do men light a candle and put it under a bushel, but on a candlestick, that it giveth light unto all that are in the house. Let your light so shine before men that they may see your good works and glorify your Father which is in heaven." Now I'm before the light of the world today. You have been blessed to receive the Savior's gospel. It's incumbent upon you to let that light so shine before men that they may see your good works and learn more of God's eternal plan. Fundamentally, then, we are knowledgeable of God, the Lord's words. We've been given that through the ages of time, through his holy prophets. They have guided us into a plan the Lord has established for us. That plan is complete from the beginning of time until we have the opportunity, if we live worthy, of reigning with him in the eternities to come. To me, the message of past dispensations reminds us that we're sons and daughters of an eternal Father. We have the privilege of communicating with him and receiving inspiration for our guidance here in probation. Again, the second and third dispensation has us seek after that which is good and refrain from that which is evil. The next dispensation, we learn that we are bound to the Lord in solemn covenant, that he will provide us with eternal blessings according to our worthiness. The Mosaic dispensation teaches us leadership that will benefit us as we go through our mortal life. The dispensation of the fullness of times promises us immortality and eternal life as a gift from the Lord. The Lord never leaves his kingdom without a lawgiver, a leader, to direct his affairs here on earth. We are blessed to live in the dispensation of the fullness of times, in which God has set up his kingdom, which is to be an everlasting kingdom and never have an end. our generation in the fullness of times, has the benefit of all previous dispensations on which we can build our lives as we understand God's dealings with His children here on earth. We live in this remarkable age of this dispensation when the gospel of Jesus Christ has been restored in its fullness. We find ourselves being children of promise. I hope that means you just do not become common, but plan to excel. There's no place in the world for mediocrity. We must strive for perfection. We can only obtain perfection in areas that we seek and move forward to the goals that we've established for our lives. You have a rich heritage. Do not be afraid to act in accordance with gospel principles and enjoy its blessings as you fulfill the full measure of your creation here as a child of God. Listen to what King Benjamin promised us. Moreover, I desire that you should consider the blessed and happy state of those that keep the commandments of God. For behold, they are blessed in all things, both temporal and spiritual. And if you hold out faithful to the end and are received into heaven, that thereby you may dwell with God in a state of thereby you may dwell in God in a state of never-ending happiness. Oh, remember, remember, these things are true, for the Lord God has spoken it. I hope today, as you leave this devotional assembly, you'll spend more time looking at yourselves, giving yourself a personal analysis to see how you are planning for your eternal destiny to enjoy the blessings our Father in heaven has promised you. I challenge you that if you do not have a plan, you will not go as far as you should. Make that plan complete in every detail. God will bless you that you may have the desire to go forward and seek your own salvation under the great plan the Lord has given to us. His great plan is for our eternal joy and happiness, which can only be ours if we follow Him as He reigns over us in order that we may enjoy immortality and life eternal. I testify to you, the resurrected Lord is our God. He's the Redeemer of the world. He came to earth and established His gospel here for us, for all to follow. That He foreordained Joseph Smith to be a prophet of God, to come in a high and holy calling, to receive revelations from Him, to establish His kingdom here on earth, and to hold the keys of this dispensation and the fullness of times. God grant us that that witness may ever burn brightly in our hearts and souls, that we may realize who we are, sons and daughters of an eternal Father, and we have the power to put into a plan of life that will follow His plan that will give us the direction to life eternal. May God bless us that this may be our goal and our plan, is my humble prayer. In the name of Jesus Christ, amen.
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2: Make your house a house of inspiration by streaming the Latter-day Saints channel. 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
0: I have a very good friend who sends me a new tie to wear during the sessions I speak at each general conference. He has excellent taste, don't you think? My young friend has some difficult challenges. They limit him in some ways, but in other ways he's extraordinary. For example, his boldness as a missionary rivals the sons of Messiah. The simplicity of his beliefs makes his convictions incredibly firm and steady. I believe in Scott's mind, it's unimaginable that everyone isn't a member of the Church of Jesus Christ of Latter-day Saints, and that everyone hasn't read the Book of Mormon or doesn't have a testimony of its truthfulness. Let me tell you about an event in Scott's life when he was making his first airplane flight alone to visit his brother. A neighbor who was seated nearby overheard Scott's conversation with the person next to him. "Hello, my name is Scott. What's yours?" His seatmate shared his answer. "What do you do?" "I'm an engineer." "That's nice. Where do you live?" "In Las Vegas." "We have a temple there. Do you know where the Mormon temple is?" "Yes." "It's a beautiful building." "Are you a Mormon?" "No." "Well, you should be. It's a great religion." "Have you read the Book of Mormon?" "No." "Well, you should. It's a great book." I agree wholeheartedly with Scott. The Book of Mormon is a great book. The words of the prophet Joseph Smith, cited in the introduction page of the Book of Mormon, have always resonated with me. "I told the brethren that the Book of Mormon was the most correct of any book on earth and the keystone of our religion, and a man would get nearer to God by abiding by its precepts than by any other book." This year in our Sunday school class, we are studying the Book of Mormon. As we prepare and participate, may we be motivated to follow Scott's bold example, to share our love with this special scripture with others not of our faith. A dominant theme in the Book of Mormon is expressed in the final verse of the first chapter of 1 Nephi. Nephi writes, "But behold, I, Nephi, will show unto you that the tender mercies of the Lord are over all those whom he hath chosen, because of their faith, to make them mighty, even unto the power of deliverance." I wish to speak to you about how the Book of Mormon, which is a tender mercy of the Lord preserved for these latter days, delivers us by teaching a pure and most correct way, the doctrine of Christ. Many of the stories of the Book of Mormon are stories of deliverance. Lehi's departure in the wilderness was about his family being about deliverance from the destruction of Jerusalem. The story of the Jaredites is a story of deliverance, as is the story of the Mulekites. Alma the Younger was delivered from sin. Helam and stripling warriors were delivered in battle. Nephi and Lehi were delivered from prison. The theme of deliverance is evident throughout the entire Book of Mormon. There are two stories in the Book of Mormon which are very similar and teach us an important lesson. The first is from the Book of Messiah, starting with the 20th chapter. Here we learn of King Limhi living in the land of Nephi. The Lamanites had waged war against the people of Limhi. The result of the war was that the Lamanites would allow King Limhi to rule over his own people, but they would be in bondage to them. It was a very uneasy peace. When Limhi's people had their fill of Lamanite abuses, they convinced the king to go in battle against him. Three times they were defeated. Heavy burdens were laid upon them. Finally, they humbled themselves and cried mightily unto the Lord that he would deliver them. Verse 15 of chapter 21 tells us of the Lord's response. "And now the Lord was slow to hear their cries because of their iniquities. Nevertheless, the Lord did hear their cries and began to soften the hearts of the Lamanites, that they began to ease their burden. Yet the Lord did not see fit to deliver them out of bondage." Soon after Alma and his small band of men from Zarahemla arrived, and Gideon, one of the leaders of Limhi's people, they worked out a plan which was successful, and they escaped from the Lamanite abuses. The Lord was slow to hear their cries. Why? Because of their iniquities. The second story has many similarities in many respects, but also different. The account is recorded in the 24th chapter of the book of Messiah. Alma and his people had settled in the land of Helam when an army of the Lamanites came into the borders of the land. They met and worked out a peaceful solution. Soon the leaders of the Lamanites began to impose their will on the people of Alma and placed heavy burdens on them to bear. In verse 13 we read, "And it came to pass that the voice of the Lord came to them in their affliction, saying, Lift up your hearts and be of good comfort, for I know of the covenant which ye have made unto me, and I will covenant with my people and deliver them out of bondage." The people of Alma were delivered from the hands of the Lamanites and safely made their way back to be united with the peoples of Zarahemla. What is the difference between the people of Alma and the people of King Limhi? Obviously, there are several differences. The people of Alma were peaceful and more righteous. They had already been baptized and entered into a covenant with the Lord. They humbled themselves before the Lord, even before their tribulation started. All these differences made it appropriate and fair that the Lord would deliver them quickly, in a miraculous way, from the hand which kept them in bondage. These scriptures teach us of the Lord's power of deliverance. Prophecies foretelling the life and mission of Jesus Christ promise us deliverance that He will provide. His atonement and resurrection provide for all of us an escape from physical death, and if we repent, an escape from spiritual death, bringing with it the blessings of eternal life. The promise of the atonement and resurrection, the promises of deliverance from physical and spiritual death, were declared by God to Moses when he said, "For behold, this is my work and my glory, to bring to pass the immortality and eternal life of man." In contrast to the beautifully designed beliefs for us in the Holy Scriptures, we find the opposite forces of secularism engaging in challenges in the long-standing beliefs in the Holy Writings, writings which have guided us through these many centuries in defining eternal values and standards for the conduct of life. They seek to declare that the teachings of the Bible are false and the teachings of the Master out of date. Their voices cry that each man must have freedom to set his own standards. They attempt to alter the rights of believers contrary to that which is taught in the Scriptures and the words of the holy prophets. What a blessing it is to have an account of the Lord's mission of our Lord and Savior declared in the Book of Mormon, to add a second witness to the doctrine declared in the Bible. Why is it important for the world to have both the Bible and the Book of Mormon? I believe the answer is found in the 13th chapter of 1 Nephi. Nephi records, "And the angel spake unto me, saying, These last records which thou hast seen among the Gentiles," that is the Book of Mormon, "shall establish the truth of the first, which is the Bible, which are of the 12 apostles of the land, and make them known the plain and precious things which have been taken away from them, and shall make them known to all kindreds, tongues, and people, that the Lamb of God is the Son of the Eternal Father and the Savior of the world, and that all men must come unto Him, or they cannot be saved." Neither the Bible nor the Book of Mormon in of themselves is sufficient. Both are necessary for us to teach and learn about the complete doctrine of Christ. The need for the other does not diminish either one of them. Both the Bible and the Book of Mormon are necessary for our salvation and exaltation, as President Benson so powerfully taught. When used together, the Bible and the Book of Mormon confound false doctrine. I want to close by noting two stories, one from the Old Testament, the other from the Book of Mormon, to show how the books work harmoniously together. The story of Abraham begins with his deliverance from the idol-worshipping Chaldeans. He and his wife Sarah were later delivered from their sorrow and promised that through their posterity, all nations of the earth would be blessed. The Old Testament contains the account of Abraham taking Lot, his nephew, with him out of the land of Egypt. Given a choice of land, Lot chose the plain of Jordan, and he pitched his tent facing Sodom, a city of great wickedness. Most of the problems that Lot later encountered in his life, and there were several, can be traced back to his decision to position the door of his tent to look upon Sodom. Abraham, the father of the faithful, experienced life differently. Certainly, there were many challenges, but it was to be a blessed life. We do not know which way Abraham's tent door faced, but there's a strong hint in the last verse of the 13th chapter of Genesis. It reports, "Then Abraham removed his tent and came to dwell in the plains of Mamre, which is in Hebron, and built there an altar unto the Lord." While I do not know, I personally believe that the door of Abraham's tent faced the altar he built unto the Lord. How do I draw this conclusion? It's because I know the Book of Mormon story about King Benjamin's instructions to his people when they gathered to hear his final address. King Benjamin instructed them to position the doors of their tents facing the temple. We can be delivered from the ways of evil and wickedness by turning to the teachings of the Holy Scriptures. The Savior is the great deliverer, for he delivers us from death and from sin. I declare that Jesus is the Christ, and we can draw close to him by reading the Book of Mormon. The Book of Mormon is another testament of Jesus Christ. The first testaments of our Savior are in the Old and New Testament, or the Bible. Again, remember my friend Scott's description of the Book of Mormon. It's a great book. I testify to you that much of the Book of Mormon's greatness stems from its harmony with the Holy Bible. In the name of Jesus Christ, amen.
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4: Often, the most significant revelation that I get is really to help me in a calling to help somebody else. I just feel like that the Holy Ghost is so willing to bless and to comfort and give peace, but also to give answers and also to give understanding. One of the most incredible for me was when I was a bishop, I had a couple call and I could tell that there was an urgency in their voice, and they said, "We've got to see you, and we've got to see you right now." And I was trying to go catch a plane for a New York business appointment, but I said, "Come on." And I got on my knees and I prayed, and recognizing that I just had no time at all, and had a, through the Holy Ghost, a revelatory experience that here's what their problem is, and here's what you, how you should counsel them. And when they came in, it was exactly the problem, and the counsel was the exact counsel they should receive. And I think when you're serving others and you need to bless somebody else, my message, my primary message is that's when the Holy Ghost most often bears witness, whether it's ministering to somebody, whether it's being a missionary, whether it's being a teacher, whether you're teaching children or the youth or anybody, and you know that you've got to have some special spiritual blessing, then I think that's mostly where the Holy Ghost comes. My experience, it does come, and I can hear His voice for those kind of things in a way that gives me the guidance that I need.

safe from Satan's sting. Obedience to the Commandments Forges a Protective Breastplate of Righteousness by Barbara A. Lewis. The box jellyfish glides through the ocean water with a dancer's gentle grace. Pale blue and almost transparent, it could slip by a swimmer unnoticed. However, the box jellyfish, despite its alluring beauty, is one of the most venomous marine animals in the world. At the slightest touch, thousands of stinging cells on its long tentacles can paralyze its prey and cause heart failure. So, how do people stay safe from these dangerous creatures? It is easy to avoid them by heeding the warnings and staying out of the waters where the box jellyfish swims. Commandments keep us safe. Paul understood that there are many dangerous waters in the world where Satan, like the infamous box jellyfish, attempts to sting us with his fiery darts. See Ephesians chapter 6, verse 16. For protection, Paul invites us to put on the armor of God, which includes the breastplate of righteousness, Ephesians chapter 6, verse 14. The meaning is clear. If we choose righteousness, if we're obedient to the Lord's voice and to his prophets and leaders, we will be protected from Satan's influence and the choices that would rob us of our happiness. Consider the many laws and rules that guide and protect us in daily life. Traffic signs protect us from accidents. Laws of good health protect us from disease. Laws against fraud protect our finances. Heavenly Father's laws are no different. He operates in a universe of order governed by laws. When we submit our will to his laws, we are protected from the painful consequences of disobedience. This is not to say that misfortune can't befall those who obey. All of us have trials and experience tragedy. But those who obey are protected spiritually and qualify for the Lord's help, peace, and strength amid such difficulties. Nephi is a good example. His trek from Jerusalem to the Promised Land was fraught with hardship, pain, and near-death experiences. He was chased, beaten, and tied to the mast of the ship he had painstakingly built. And yet the Lord, because of Nephi's faith and obedience, gave him the courage and confidence to go and do seemingly impossible tasks. 1 Nephi chapter 3, verse 7, as well as the strength to break the cords that bound Nephi's hands and feet. See 1 Nephi chapter 7, verse 17 through 18. That same obedience protected Nephi from the sorrow, regret, and literal shocking that Laman and Lemuel endured because of their disobedience. The consequences of disobedience. Sometimes people think that commandments interfere with their freedom, when in fact the opposite is true. When we disobey, we must suffer the consequences, which often restrict our freedom. Alcohol and illegal drugs, for example, impair our judgment and can lead to debilitating addiction. Breaking civil laws can result in incarceration. Other sins might deny us of temple attendance. It's no wonder that the scriptures describe Satan's tactics as chains or strong cords that bind us. See 2 Nephi chapter 1, verse 23, chapter 26, verse 22. Righteousness, on the other hand, brings peace and protects us from those restrictive consequences. 8-year-old Thomas S. Monson, 1927 to 2018, later the 16th president of the church, learned through hard experience that we can't control the consequences of our unwise actions. Thomas and his friend wanted to clear an area in Provo Canyon in Utah so that they could have a gathering place for their friends. To young Thomas, the obvious solution was to burn a circle in the weeds. Thomas knew the rules. Don't play with matches. He fetched the forbidden matches from the family cabin anyway. He struck one match and watched with excitement as the dry June grass burst into brilliant orange flames. His elation soon turned to panic when he saw that the flames wouldn't stop at the end of his intended circle. The boys ran for help, and after several hours of effort from a group of men and women, the fire was finally smothered. The cabins were saved.
Like young Thomas, we can't always foresee the painful consequences that might result from disobeying the commandments. However, we show our love and trust in the Lord by obeying His greater wisdom. We forge our own breastplate. God is eager to shower us with blessings, but we must act to set blessings in motion. As the scriptures teach us, men should be anxiously engaged in a good cause and do many things of their own free will and bring to pass much righteousness. For the power is in them, wherein they are agents unto themselves. Doctrine and Covenants, section 58, verses 27 through 28. Elder David A. Bednar of the Quorum of the Twelve Apostles has taught, "As sons and daughters of God, we are agents with the inherent capacity to act and to learn, and not objects that primarily are acted upon." See 2 Nephi chapter 2, verse 26. Our Father gave us a supreme gift. We have the right to choose whether or not to follow His path. With this great freedom comes the responsibility to be accountable for our choices. A higher motivation. Protecting ourselves from Satan's influence is reason enough to don the breastplate of righteousness, but is there a higher motivation to obey? Do we obey out of fear of punishment? It is probably better to be obedient out of fear than to not be obedient. A child might stop hitting his sister for fear of a scolding from his parents. Later, his reason should rise to the higher motive of being kind. Do we obey in order to be rewarded? Wanting to be saved and receive blessings are good motivations. However, they still focus on receiving rather than giving. Do we obey because we love God and Jesus Christ and want to serve them? "If ye love me, keep my commandments." John chapter 14, verse 15. When we serve and obey willingly out of love and a desire to serve, we more closely approach the example of our Savior. We begin carving our character to be more like His. Strengthening our breastplate. Just as rust will weaken metal and leave a breastplate vulnerable to attack, so will sin weaken our breastplate of righteousness and leave us vulnerable to Satan's influence. To keep our breastplate impenetrable against fiery darts, consider the following. Number one, repent daily. If we mistakenly swim in dangerous waters, we can swim back to safety. Our Father is very forgiving when we repent and try again. President Russell M. Nelson taught, "Nothing is more liberating, more ennobling, or more crucial to our individual progression than is a regular daily focus on repentance." Then he reminded us, "The battle with sin is real. The adversary is quadrupling his efforts. He is arming his minions with potent weapons to keep us from partaking of the joy and love of the Lord." Repentance is the key to avoiding misery inflicted by traps of the adversary. Number two, listen to the Spirit. Elder L. Tom Perry, 1922 to 2015, of the Quorum of the Twelve Apostles, learned his lesson as a child. His grandfather told Tom that horses must always know who is in charge. You train horses to follow commands with a harness and a bit. When you have obedient horses, they only need a tug from the driver to know what to do. The gentle tug, like the still small voice of the Holy Ghost, guides us, helping our spirit and body to work together to stay on the covenant path. Number three, follow the Savior. Jesus Christ is the greatest example of obedience. Though he were a son, yet learned he obedience by the things which he suffered. Hebrews chapter 5, verse 8. Amid the agony of Gethsemane,

0: Armstead, as you recall. And then Lucy, Joseph's mother, goes through a remarkable conversion of her own when she's so sick with fever. And that was in the early 1800s, and she pledges her life to God that if God would heal her, she would teach the gospel wherever she can find it, she says, whether it's in the Bible or wherever else I can find it, to my children. So she has this marvelous legacy of faith. And the father, even though he wasn't denominationalized, if you will, he wasn't an active churchgoer, had a great, deep, abiding faith in God. Remember, he has those dreams and visions in which his guide shows him the tree of life and this building, this large and spacious building, and Joseph Smith Sr. is well prepared to accept the message of his son. So we see in his family a family of faith. Second, Joseph Smith became a devoted reader of the Bible. Maybe not an academic student of the Bible, but very attuned to the Bible. And I think it's most important that we remember that it's the Bible that's the tip-off of this restoration. James 1 and 5. If any of you lack wisdom, let him ask in faith. It's the Bible that gives rise to the restoration. And Joseph was taught that by whom? Not only by his family, but by marvelous ministers. Sometimes we want to look upon the revival as a circus extension of faith. But you know, there were some marvelous expressions of faith by those men who were teaching the gospel, and women, and they taught him faith. He says, as often as I could, I went to their meetings, because he felt that faith. And so there was this invitation to faith from other faiths, that even though they weren't the complete truth, they were an invitation to faith. I think that's remarkable to remember.
1: I found something quite fascinating as I was reading your book, and you talked about the importance of the Bible in the home, and it was quite enlightening to me to realize from your writing there that it wasn't as common to be able to have a Bible and to read from the Bible as we think of today. And so I think we maybe have taken for granted the power of the Bible and having access to the Scriptures. Why don't you comment on the impact of the Bible in Joseph's life and what was going on at that particular time?
0: The rise of the Bible is a phenomenon in world history and American history. It wasn't until 1801 that the British Foreign Bible Society is finally established. Little Bibles that could get into the hands of the common people, that's what was missing, not only here in America, but around the world. And with the British Foreign Bible Society, and then later the American Bible Society in 1814, began this magnificent dissemination of the Holy Bible without note or comment. In other words,
1: just the word.
0: Just the word into the hands of the little people. And this becomes a phenomenon. You see them disseminated by the millions. The restoration, as you know, Brent, says that they shall become one, the two sticks, Joseph and Judah. Well, we not only will have the rise of the stick of Joseph, but we must have the rise of the stick of Judah. And so this coming up of the Bible is a phenomenon that comes with the restoration, and it brings great faith into the lives of those who read it, including the prophet Joseph.
1: That's really insightful and very interesting to me to see how the Smith family is drawn to faith and how that little by little by little is transmitted to the prophet Joseph Smith as a young boy. I like the insight that he's learning faith, the principle of faith, and beginning to exercise that by listening to the ministers as well.
0: And not only that, we know that it was through the adversary in that sacred grove that almost destroys the prophet, that was set out for his utter destruction, that once again will play into the hands of God and in the hands of faith, because Joseph says, exerting all my powers to deliver me. You know, there are no atheists in the foxholes.
1: No, and that's a great example of his faith.
0: That episode with the adversary develops remarkable faith in the prophet Joseph Smith.
1: Great example.
0: Faith precedes the miracle.
1: Great example. You're listening to Past Impressions on the Mormon Channel, and our guest today is Dr. Richard Bennett from the Church History and Doctrine Faculty at Brigham Young University. We're talking about how the Lord prepared the prophet Joseph Smith by teaching him the first principles and ordinances of the gospel.

0: gospel and preparing him to live and teach those to the church that he would establish. Dick, we were talking about how faith had been inculcated into the life of Joseph Smith as a young boy and even from his ancestors. What did you learn as you study in this of how Joseph learned the principle of repentance?
1: Well, just to back up for a moment, on the matter of faith, Joseph Smith may have had perfect faith after that first mm-hmm. vision, but he was not a perfect man.
0: Of course, he says that, yeah.
1: I mean, he comes out of that sacred grove with a knowledge of God which few of any held at that particular time. But the ante went up. He has been called of God. He's to live a prophetic life, but as a young boy of 14, and we all know that as teenagers and throughout the rest of our lives, we are imperfect creatures. In the period of time between 1820 and 1823, when Joseph goes from the age of 14 to 17, what does he tell us? He says, I felt condemned for my imperfections. I felt guilty for my sins. I felt removed sometimes from my Heavenly Father. I think it's a true principle, Brent, that the closer we get to our Heavenly Father, the more He shows us our weaknesses. Mm-hmm. He says, I give weaknesses to men so that they may be humble and come unto me. Joseph is a humble prophet, an apprentice prophet, if you will, mm-hmm. but a humble prophet. And so what drives him to his bedside in September 1823? Yearning for forgiveness of his sins. Hmm. Remember, he prays to know what his standing is because of his imperfections, right. And he prays for forgiveness of his sins. So if faith took him on his knees the first time in that sacred grove, it's repentance that takes him to his knees the second time.
0: It's a great thought.
1: Yeah. And it's his desire for forgiveness. And who appears to him? The messenger of reconciliation. Hmm. Moroni, as it says even in the scriptures, what's the office of an angel? The office of an angel is to declare repentance to those of a firm mind and of great faith, not to satisfy idle curiosity. Mm-hmm. So Moroni's message, of course, it's to bring forth the Book of Mormon. But can you imagine someone bringing forth the Book of Mormon, who's not going to be able to live the principles of the Book of Mormon?
0: Yeah.
1: It's incongruous to think otherwise.
0: Mm-hmm.
1: So my message, which I emphasize in this book, Brent, is kind of a different paradigm. It's the personal application of the restoration to our lives.
0: Mm-hmm.
1: And Joseph Smith is being taught the principles of the gospel as the principles are being revealed to him.
0: Right.
1: And so what does Moroni become? His teacher, his prophet, his mentor, and his bishop.
0: That's an interesting concept to think of it that way. I think it's also fascinating to think that one of the fundamental messages of the Book of Mormon is that of repentance. And so not only is he now going to his knees in repentance, but when he hits the plates and begins that translation process, he's going to be learning far more about the doctrine.
1: Absolutely. Because the Book of Mormon itself is the laboratory in the first principles. Mm-hmm. But going back to Moroni for a moment, can you imagine, Brent, for a moment, what it would mean to one's behavior to have or to know that he's going to have an annual interview with a divine being?
0: Hmm.
1: What impact would that have on the way you live?
0: Yeah.
1: Now, the way I look at it, we have something similar to that in our annual meetings with our bishop, stake president for tithing interviews or temple worthiness interviews, a moment of accountability. But can you imagine what it meant to Joseph Smith that he's going to be on that side of the hill every September the 22nd for the next 4 years with an interview with Moroni, who is an agent of the Lord?
0: Yeah, and there's a carrot at the end of the stick. Remember, Moroni has said to him, you will only get these plates and be able to fulfill that ministry. And so he's not only having
1: his... I don't know if it's a carrot, but it's a blessing.
0: Yeah, he's not only having the personal priesthood interview, but there is a strong motivation as to why you've got to have a good standing
1: That's
0: before
1: right.
0: the Lord.
1: The prophet Joseph doesn't say, what his confessions were or anything like that. But he does give us a surprising insight in Joseph Smith History, chapter 1, verse 54. And if you want to read that, he says he was taught, he was given instruction and intelligence about what the Lord was going to do and how and in what manner he was going to conduct the church in these last days.
0: That says a lot.
1: That is a marvelous statement. Instruction, I understand. Intelligence is pure light and truth from God. And it had. And could Joseph receive it if he weren't living by the principles? It's incongruous to think otherwise.
0: That's amazing. And, you know, it's interesting that the way you bring that up, to think that he is receiving instruction
1: and
0: spiritual light and coming, flowing into him, and yet the historical record only just says that teeny little bit. We don't know all that was said, but clearly repentance drives him to that instruction, and repentance helps him to go forward.
1: And this is why, Brent, we have to look at the restoration as more than an invitation to a new dispensation, but a new disposition of our lives.
0: Great way.
1: It's a way to change our lives, because the Lord is showing Joseph, you must have faith, you must have repentance, and etc. And the same applies to us. Church history is nothing if it's not instructional.
0: Yeah, so we have to shape the prophet before we shape the church. You're listening to Past Impressions on the Mormon Channel. I'm Brent Topp, and today we're talking with Professor Richard Bennett, the author of the book School of the Prophet, Joseph Smith Learns the First Principles, 1820 to 1830. Dick, you've been talking about how Joseph was taught and prepared in faith, and now we talked about repentance, how that led to him having a change of disposition as well. Let's talk about how the Lord prepared him to understand and to experience the doctrine of baptism.
1: Well, thank you, Brent. That great question is an invitation to discuss what B.H. Roberts calls the third vision of the Restoration. Note this, the first vision in 1820, the second vision or series of visions with Moroni teaching him, among other things, repentance. Now, who does the Lord send to teach him the third vision, or the third principle, or the first ordinance of the gospel, baptism for the remission of sins? Can you think of anyone, Brent, more qualified in this divine curriculum of instruction to teach Joseph than the Baptist?
0: Yeah. Not very many prophets have their name attached to an ordinance.
1: And when John the Baptist lays his hands on their heads, Joseph and Oliver's cadre, Oliver does talk about the thrill that was. What joy, what happiness we felt to be in the presence of that angel. What just dramatically impresses me is the quality of the instruction he's receiving in these principles. I know that John the Baptist restores the Aaronic priesthood, but he restores the principle of baptism and of the remission of sins, which they so desperately had sought for. Remember, it was repentance that Joseph asks or seeks for in that second vision. And again, here we find in the third vision, your sins are forgiven you. Isn't that the message of John the Baptist?
0: That is the message, yes.
1: That your sins are forgiven you through the restoration of priesthood keys and authority. Now go and sin no more and move on.
0: Yeah, and the key there with ordinance, introduction of the absolute necessity of an ordinance.
1: The ordinance is critical to finalize the benediction of that endowment of forgiveness. Now John the Baptist comes under the direction of Peter, James, and John. Now, it's significant. It's those three that will appear to the prophet Joseph Smith not too much time thereafter. We don't know the exact time. Joseph never recorded it. But we know it was soon thereafter. And what do Peter, James, and John restore? They restore the keys of the Melchizedek priesthood, the power of the Melchizedek priesthood to be able to endow the gift of the Holy Ghost upon these men and through them to this dispensation. And what's the significance of the Holy Ghost? There's no salvation without the Holy Ghost.
0: Yeah.
1: If I read the scriptures carefully, Paul, when he was called of Christ on the road to Damascus, went to Ananias, who was the agent of the Holy Ghost, who laid his hands upon him and gave him the Holy Ghost after his baptism. Peter will say, men and brethren, what shall we do? I mean, they're asked that, and he says, repent and be baptized so that you may receive the gift of the Holy Ghost. Hmm. And so with the restoration comes the restoration of the Holy Ghost and its power in our lives, which completes this magnificent schooling of the prophet Joseph Smith. Remember, even when they were coming up out of the waters of baptism with John the Baptist, they record that the Holy Ghost fell upon them, not yet as a gift, but fell upon them. And they began to have the scriptures open to their understanding in a way which they never had before. And the Holy Ghost begins to become their teacher. Where angels left off, the Holy Ghost begins.
0: Mm-hmm.
1: And that is true in our lives. And that's the pattern laid down in those early years of the restoration. Faith, repentance, baptism, Holy Ghost, so that you may endure to the end. As I look back on it, Brent, why didn't I see this before? Mm. We need to understand that the Lord was teaching Joseph how to live up to be a prophet. Mm-hmm. And through him, for us as well.
0: You know, I think as you've said that with the angels, I like the B.H. Roberts concept of three visions.
1: Well, actually, then the fourth.
0: Yeah, and then Peter, you'd say James, the fourth, yeah, with the Peter, James, and John. But also when you said with regards to angels giving way to the Holy Ghost, during this process, and that's what actually leads to John's appearance, is as they are translating the Book of Mormon. Remember Nephi's great words that angels speak by the power of the Holy Ghost.
1: Yes.
0: And so not only is Joseph being instructed by angels, he is being instructed by the words of the Lord through the power of the Holy Ghost and particularly through the Book of Mormon.
1: Until its fulfillment when they receive the gift of the Holy Ghost, which is the right to the constant companionship of God. And could a prophet teach the gospel without that companionship?
0: Wow. That's such an interesting and important thought to see that we are reading church history not just for the details of all of the events, but also the principles and ordinances of the gospel are found every step along the way because they are the foundation of the church. Well, we've enjoyed our time visiting with Professor Richard Bennett about how the Lord taught the first principles and ordinances of the gospel to Joseph Smith and prepared him to teach that to the saints that were drawn to the gospel. We invite you to come back and listen to a future episode of Past Impressions, where we discuss the matters of church history, but how it blesses our lives and helps us to become part of that church history. I'm Brent Topp, and thank you for joining us today.

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1: We now present Saints, the story of the Church of Jesus Christ in the Latter Days, a new narrative history. 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
2: Chapter 23, All That Is Necessary. On February 6, 1935, 15-year-old Connie Taylor and other members of the Cincinnati branch waited at their meeting house to receive a patriarchal blessing from James H. Wallace. For much of the last century, patriarchal blessings had been given only to adult saints, who often received blessings from more than one patriarch in their lifetime. In recent years, however, church leaders had begun encouraging teenagers like Connie to receive their blessing as a way to strengthen their faith and receive direction for their lives. Church leaders also clarified that saints should receive only one patriarchal blessing. Brother Wallace, a convert from Great Britain, had been called by the First Presidency to give patriarchal blessings to saints in outlying branches of the church. He had recently completed a 2-year mission to Europe, where he gave more than 1,400 blessings, and he was now on assignment to bless the saints in the eastern United States and Canada. Since it was a rare opportunity for anyone in Cincinnati to receive a patriarchal blessing, he had been working long hours to ensure that every eligible branch member got the chance. When Connie's turn for a blessing came, she took a seat in the Relief Society room. Brother Wallace then placed his hands on her head and called her by her full name, Cornelia Bell Taylor. As he spoke the blessing, he assured her that the Lord knew and watched over her. He promised her guidance through life as she sought the Lord in prayer, shunned evil, and obeyed the word of wisdom. He urged her to take a greater interest in the activities of the church, using her talents and intelligence to become a willing worker in the kingdom of God. And he promised that she would go to the temple one day and be sealed to her parents. "Doubt not this promise," the patriarch told her. "In due time of the Lord, His Holy Spirit will touch the heart of thy father, and through its influence he will see the light of truth and will share in thy blessings." As comforting as those words were, they required great faith. Connie's father, a cigar maker named George Taylor, was a loving, kind-hearted man, but the family he came from hated Latter-day Saints. When Connie's mother, Adeline, first expressed interest in the church, he had refused to let her join. But one day, when Connie was around 6 years old, a car struck her father while he was crossing the street. As he lay in the hospital recuperating from a broken leg, Adeline once again prodded him to let her join the church, and this time he agreed. His feelings continued to soften, and he had recently let Connie and her brothers be baptized. But he himself had shown no interest in joining the church or attending meetings with his family. Not long after her patriarchal blessing, Connie began participating regularly in the branch's efforts to share the gospel with their neighbors. To make up for the decline in missionaries during the Depression, saints across the world were often called into part-time service close to home. In 1932, Cincinnati branch president Charles Anderson organized a tracting society to keep the work moving forward in the city. Since Sunday school was in the morning and sacrament meeting was in the evening, Connie and other youth usually spent an hour or so in the afternoon knocking on doors and talking to people about the restored gospel. One of her companions in the tracting society was Judy Bang. Lately, Judy had begun going on dates with Connie's older brother, Milton. He and Judy did not have much in common aside from their church membership, but they had fun together. Connie herself had recently gone on her first date with Judy's older brother, Henry. But she did not like Henry as much as she liked his handsome younger brother, Paul, who was her same age. In March, Judy told Connie that Paul wanted to ask her to go with him to an MIA roller skating party. Connie waited all that evening for Paul to ask her, but he never did. The next day, a few hours before the party, Henry asked Milton to ask Connie if she would go skating with Paul. It was a roundabout way to ask her on a date, but she agreed. Connie and Paul enjoyed skating together. Afterward, some of the youth piled into Henry's car and drove to a nearby restaurant for a bowl of Cincinnati-style chili. I had a grand time with Paul, Connie wrote that night in her journal. Better than I expected. Later that spring, Connie received a written copy of her patriarchal blessing, reminding her once again of the promises she had received. This blessing, dear sister, will be a guide to thy feet, it read. It will show thee the way to walk, so that thou wilt not stumble in the dark, but be enabled to fix thine eyes upon eternal life. With so much happening in her life, Connie needed the Lord's direction. When she joined the church, she made up her mind to always do right. She believed the gospel was a shield. If she went to God and asked him for his help, he would bless and protect her throughout her life. Meanwhile, in Salt Lake City, stake president Harold B. Lee was sitting in the office of the First Presidency. He saw himself as a rather inexperienced farm boy from a small town in Idaho. Yet here he was, face to face with Heber J. Grant as the prophet asked his opinions on providing for the poor. I want to take a leaf out of the Pioneer Stakes book, President Grant announced. He and his counselors, J. Reuben Clark and David O. McKay, had been watching Harold's work closely. Almost 3 years had passed since the start of the Pioneer Stakes ambitious relief program. During that time, the stake had created multiple jobs for the unemployed. Saints had picked peas, made and mended clothes, canned fruits and vegetables, and constructed a new stake gymnasium. The stake storehouse served as the hub of activity, with Jesse Drury overseeing the complex operation. At the same time, the First Presidency had become deeply concerned about the number of church members relying on public funds. They were not opposed to saints accepting government relief when they had no money for food or rent, nor were they opposed to church members receiving help through federal public works projects. But as Utah became one of the states most dependent on government aid, the presidency worried that some church members were accepting funds they did not need. They also questioned how long the government could keep funding its relief programs. President Clark urged President Grant to provide the saints with an alternative to federal assistance, believing that some government relief programs led to idleness and despondency. He called for church members to take responsibility for one another's care, as the Doctrine and Covenants instructed, and work for the assistance they received when possible. President Grant had additional concerns. Since the start of the Depression, he had received letter after letter from good, hard-working Latter-day Saints who had lost their jobs and farms. He often felt powerless to help them. Having grown up poor himself, he knew what deprivation was like. He had also spent decades of his life deep in debt, so he was sympathetic to others in similar straits. In fact, he was now using his own money to help widows, family members, and complete strangers pay their mortgages, remain on missions, or meet other obligations. But he knew that his efforts, as well as the efforts of well-meaning government programs, were not enough. He believed the church had a duty to take care of its poor and unemployed, and he wanted Harold to draw on his experience with the Pioneer Stake to devise a new program, one that would enable the saints to work together for the relief of those in need. There is nothing more important for the church to do than to take care of its needy people, President Grant said. Harold was stunned. The thought of organizing and developing a program for the entire church was overwhelming. After the meeting, he steered his car through a nearby canyon park, his mind reeling as he drove deeper into the hills above Salt Lake City. How can I do it? He wondered. When the road ended at the edge of the park, he shut off the engine and wandered through the trees until he found a secluded spot. He knelt and prayed for guidance. For the safety and blessing of thy people, he told the Lord, I must have thy direction. In the silence, a powerful impression came to him. There is no new organization necessary to take care of the needs of this people, Harold realized. All that is necessary is to put the priesthood of God to work. In the days that followed, Harold sought the advice of many experienced, well-informed people, including Apostle and former Senator Reed Smoot. He then spent several weeks creating a preliminary proposal, complete with detailed reports and charts outlining his vision for a possible church relief program. When Harold presented his plan to the First Presidency, President McKay thought it was feasible. Yet President Grant hesitated, unsure if the saints were prepared to carry out a program of such magnitude. After the meeting, he sought guidance from the Lord in prayer, but he received no direction. "I am not going to move," he told his secretary, "until I feel certain of what the Lord wants." While President Grant waited for the Lord's guidance on a relief program, he traveled to Hawaii to organize a stake on the island of Oahu. 15 years had passed since he had dedicated the temple there, and much had changed. The temple grounds had once been barren and scrubby. Now they were vibrant with bougainvillea trees in full bloom and cascading pools framed by gently waving palm trees. The church in Hawaii was likewise flourishing. In the 85 years since the first Latter-day Saint missionaries docked at Honolulu, church membership on the islands had grown to more than 13,000 saints, half of whom lived on Oahu. Attendance at church meetings had never been higher, and the saints were eager to be part of a stake. The Oahu stake would be the church's 113th stake and the first organized outside North America. For the first time, saints in Hawaii would have bishops, stake leaders, and a patriarch. After visiting with the saints, Heber called Ralph Woolley, the man who had supervised the construction of the Hawaii temple, as the stake president. Arthur Kapewau Keao Waipa Parker, a native Hawaiian, would serve as one of his counselors. Men and women with Polynesian and Asian ancestry were also called to the stake high council, relief society presidency, and other leadership positions. The diversity of Hawaii's church members impressed the prophet. Previous missionary efforts had focused on native Hawaiians, but the gospel net was widening. In the 1930s, people of Japanese descent made up more than a third of Hawaii's population. Many other people in Hawaii had Samoan, Maori, Filipino, and Chinese ancestry. The prophet established the new stake on June 30, 1935. A few days later, he attended a dinner with Japanese church members. The small group had been meeting weekly to study in a Japanese language Sunday school class. During dinner, Heber listened as the saints performed music on traditional Japanese instruments. He also heard the testimonies of Tomizo Katsunuma, who had joined the church as a student at the Agricultural College in Utah, and Tsuni Nachi, a 79-year-old saint who had been baptized in Japan and later emigrated to Hawaii in the 1920s so she could work in the temple. The food, music, and testimonies took Heber back 3 decades to when he had served as the first president of the Japanese mission. He had always been disappointed with his work in Japan. Despite his wholehearted efforts, he had never succeeded in learning the language, and the mission saw only a few converts. Later mission presidents had also struggled, and Heber closed the mission a few years after becoming church president, still wondering what else he might have done to make the mission a success. "To the end of my life," he once observed, "I may feel that I have not done what the Lord expected of me and what I was sent there to do." As Heber met the Japanese saints and learned more about their Sunday school, he realized that Hawaii might be the key to launching a new mission to Japan. While in Honolulu, he'd had the opportunity to confirm 2 newly baptized Japanese members. One of these saints, Kichitaro Ikagami, had been teaching the Sunday school class for 2 years before his baptism. The impressive young man was a devoted father and an influential businessman on Oahu. It struck Heber that he had now confirmed more Japanese saints in Hawaii than he had during his entire mission to Japan. Perhaps, when the time was right, these saints could be called on missions to Japan and help the church take root in that land. Everyday life continued to change around Helge Meitjes. Early in 1935, Adolf Hitler had publicly announced that Germany was strengthening its military power, violating the treaty it had signed at the end of the World War. The nations of Europe did little to curtail his power. With the help of his Minister of Propaganda, Hitler was bending Germany to his will. Enormous rallies showcasing Nazi strength attracted hundreds of thousands of people. Pro-Hitler radio programs, nationalistic music, and the Nazi swastika were everywhere. Changes were occurring in the church as well. While the Beehive Girls continued to meet, the government had disbanded the church's Boy Scout program in Germany to encourage more young men to join the Nazi Party's youth groups. Nazi hatred for Jews had also led the government to forbid churches from using words associated with Judaism. Articles of faith was banned for containing the words Israel and Zion. Other church literature, including a tract called Divine Authority, was outlawed for seeming to challenge Nazi power. Church leaders in Germany had resisted some of these efforts, but they ultimately encouraged the saints to adapt to the new government and refrain from saying or doing anything that would put the church and its members in danger. With the Gestapo seemingly everywhere, the saints in Tilsit knew that any hint of rebellion or resistance could find its way back to the secret police. Most German saints stayed out of politics, but there was always the fear that someone in the branch was associated with the Nazis. The safest thing to do, many members of the branch believed, was to act the part of loyal, obedient Germans. A single instance of disloyalty from a branch member could put everyone at risk of Nazi retaliation. Helge found comfort, safety, and friendship among the other youth at church, including her brother Siegfried and cousin Kurt Bratz. The branch often put on programs with acting and music, or hosted lively parties with tables full of potato salad, German sausages, and Streuselkuchen, a tasty crumb cake. The youth usually spent the entire Sabbath day together. After attending Sunday school in the morning, they would go to the home of a church member, like Helge's aunt or grandmother. If there was a piano, somebody would sit down and play while everyone sang from the church's German hymn book. Later, after sacrament meeting, they would find their way to the house of Heinz Schulzke, the teenage son of branch president Otto Schulzke, to talk, laugh, and enjoy each other's company. President Schulzke had become like a second father to Helge and the other youth. He had high expectations for them, often exhorting them to repent and keep the commandments. But he also told many stories and had a wry sense of humor. Whenever someone came into church late and everyone turned around to see who it was, he would say, "I will tell you when a lion is coming in. You don't have to turn around." Helge also looked to her grandmother for comfort and guidance. Johanna Wachsmuth could be stern like Otto Schulzke, and she was not quick to spoil her grandchildren. She was a deeply religious woman who knew how to speak with her father in heaven. Whenever Helge stayed at her grandparents' house, Johanna expected her to kneel in prayer beside her. One night, Helge was mad at her grandmother and refused to pray. Rather than leaving Helge alone, Johanna insisted that they pray together. Helge relented, and as she knelt on the hard floor, her bitterness melted away. Her grandmother was her friend, the one who had taught her how to talk with God. Afterward, Helge was grateful for the experience. It felt good to know that she had not let anger take hold of her heart. In February 1936, 10 months after his initial meeting with the First Presidency, Harold B. Lee once again found himself in their office. President Grant was ready to move forward on a relief plan for needy saints. A recent survey of wards and stakes, conducted by the presiding bishopric, revealed that nearly 1 in 5 saints was receiving some form of financial assistance. Few of them were turning to the church for help, however, partly because the federal government had dramatically increased the amount of aid given to states in recent years. The presiding bishopric believed the church could assist all needy members if every Latter-day Saint did his or her part to care for the poor. President Grant and his counselors asked Harold to revise his earlier proposal. They recruited Campbell Brown Jr., the director of the welfare program for a local copper mine, to assist him. Over the next few weeks, Harold worked night and day analyzing the statistics, counseling with Campbell, and reconsidering the previous plan. Then, on March 18th, they took the revised proposal to President McKay and walked him through every detail. According to the new plan, the stakes of the church would be organized into geographical regions, and each region would have its own central storehouse stocked with food and clothing. These items would be procured with fast offering or tithing funds, or generated by work projects, or received through in-kind tithing donations. If one region had a surplus of a particular item, it could trade with another region for items that it needed. Regional councils of stake presidents would manage the program, but much of the responsibility for maintaining it would fall on the bishoprics, ward relief society presidencies, and newly created ward employment committees. Members of the employment committee would maintain a record of all ward members' employment status to be updated weekly. They would also organize work projects and assist members with other forms of relief. The plan called for the saints to receive assistance in exchange for labor, just as the Pioneer Stake had done. Participants in work projects would meet with their bishop to discuss their need for food, clothing, fuel, or other necessities, and then a representative from the Relief Society would visit the home, assess the family's circumstances, and fill out an order form to be presented at the stake storehouse. Saints would receive aid according to their individual circumstances, meaning that two people might work the same amount of time in one day, but receive a different amount of food or supplies, depending on family size or other factors. When Harold and Campbell finished their explanation, they could see that President McKay was pleased. "Brethren, now we have a program to present to the church," he exclaimed, slapping the table with his hand. "The Lord has inspired you in your work."
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4: Ministering principles. Ministering through self-reliance. Helping others become self-reliant is providing and ministering in the Lord's way. Many of our family members, friends, and neighbors are interested in becoming more self-reliant. Using the Church's self-reliance initiative, church members are finding opportunities to serve, care, and minister as they bless others with principles that bring greater hope, peace, and progress. I Was Home by Chrissy Kepler from Arizona, USA. I was struggling financially following a divorce, trying to find my way back into the workforce after being a stay-at-home mom for 8 years, though I had not set foot inside a chapel since I was a teenager. One Sunday, I was doing my laundry at the home of my oldest sister, Priscilla, an active member of the church. While I was there, Priscilla invited me to attend church with her family, my first invitation in over 15 years. I was reluctant at first, but just the night before, I had pleaded with God to show me how to get closer to Him. After feeling an internal tug, I concluded, "Why not go to hear and see for yourself as an adult with your own heart and eyes?" While we were at sacrament meeting, I noticed a flyer in the Sunday Bulletin announcing a self-reliance course on personal finances. I wasn't ready to return to church, but I felt drawn to the 12-week course. With encouragement from my sister and brother-in-law, I signed up, expecting to learn only how to make a budget and pay off debt. The classes, however, transformed me spiritually. I had been surprised by the spiritual messages the first couple of weeks of class, but during the third class, I was overwhelmed with a feeling of confirmation that I was home and hearing new but familiar truths. I left the class and drove straight to see Priscilla. In tears, I asked her, "How do I get more of this feeling in my life?" She arranged for the missionaries to start teaching me. Members of my Self-Reliance class came to my missionary lessons and supported me. They made a lasting impact on my spirituality and helped me develop a testimony of the gospel and modern-day prophets. In the time it took me to complete the course, I made several temporal and spiritual changes. I started a new career with a good company, and I paid off several loans. But the deeper, sweeter blessings that came from the course included creating beautiful friendships, developing a positive relationship with an encouraging bishop, finding a testimony of tithing, receiving my temple recommend, being endowed, and seeing my two oldest children get baptized. My path to self-reliance is still unfolding, but for the rest of my journey, I will cherish the lessons I've learned and the friendships I've made. Invite, attend, strengthen. To help Latter-day Saints achieve self-reliance, both financial and spiritual, the Church began its Self-Reliance Initiative in 2014. After an introductory devotional, attendees choose from 4 different 12-week courses. Because self-reliance groups operate as a council, they offer an excellent opportunity to minister to others' financial, educational, professional, and spiritual needs. Group members learn from, counsel with, and support one another. They also share ideas and are accountable to each other. Pray about which family members, friends, or neighbors you could invite to a self-reliance course and attend with them. Remember that principles of self-reliance can bless all of God's children, regardless of whether they are members of the church or not. I left each class feeling loved. When she visited Temple Square in Salt Lake City, Utah, with her 10-year-old son Vincent in December 2016, Katie Funk considered herself comfortably agnostic. She left the church at age 16, became a single mother at 17, started getting tattoos, and developed a taste for coffee. But during that Temple Square visit, Vincent felt the Holy Ghost and asked his mother if he could take the missionary lessons. Despite her 2-job, 80-hour work weeks, Katie studied the gospel with Vincent, researching answers to his questions between missionary visits. By the summer of 2017, she began attending church meetings, where she learned about the church's self-reliance courses. "I realized they were something that could help me," she said. "Maybe I wouldn't need to work 2 jobs or lean on my parents for the rest of my life." Katie called her course incredibly strengthening temporally and spiritually, not just because of what she learned, but also because of how her self-reliance group accepted and ministered to her. How can you help? Here are some ideas from Katie for how we can make the Church's Self-Reliance Initiative an opportunity to minister, both spiritually and temporally. I know it's cliche, but don't judge a book by its cover. The fact that I was able to go to that course and not feel judged by others was huge. Give support and encouragement. My group supported me in such a way that I left each class feeling loved. Share your experience. The honesty and openness we had for each other made our hearts feel better. You never know who's going to benefit from what you share. Be vocal. I'm vocal about how my life is much better because I pay my tithing and go to church. I take my personal finances for Self-Reliance book with me to my job as a behavioral therapist. When appropriate, I share some of its principles with others. 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It was amazing to feel that I still belonged even when I couldn't be there. Share your experiences. 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Ministering through Self-Reliance. Elder Robert D. Hales of the Quorum of the 12 Apostles, in his A Gospel Vision of Welfare, Faith in Action talk, said, "Self-reliance is taking responsibility for our own spiritual and temporal welfare and for those whom Heavenly Father has entrusted to our care. Only when we are self-reliant can we truly emulate the Savior in serving and blessing others."
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5: Chapter 6, Testimony of Christ. My Redeemer lives eternally. And I, brethren, when I came to you, came not with excellency of speech or of wisdom, declaring unto you the testimony of God. For I determined not to know anything among you, save Jesus Christ and Him crucified. The pastor of a church in Illinois said that he felt the same reverence for Santa Claus as he did for Jesus Christ. Quote, I consider both of them to be folk tales, but in different categories. The story of Santa Claus is not so deeply tinged with religious feeling or so implanted in the culture of the people. Close quote. He finds one difference, however, in that a man named Jesus did exist, while Santa Claus is a figure of the imagination. In Time, a noted professor emeritus in one of our largest universities was quoted at length in his conception of Jesus and his works. He gives him human warmth, a great capacity for love, astounding understanding. He explains that Lazarus was not dead, but was merely brought back to health by Jesus, the power of mind and learning, and by therapy of his own abundant vitality. Many in the world share this view of Jesus of Nazareth, but I bear testimony that Jesus is not only a great teacher, a great humanist, and a great dramatist, but is in very deed the Son of the living God, the Redeemer of the world, the Savior of mankind. I want to further testify that he not only lived in the meridian of time for approximately 33 years, but that he lived eternities before this and will live eternities beyond it. And I bear testimony that he was not only the organizer of the kingdom of God upon earth, but the creator of this world, the Redeemer of mankind. He first comes into our knowledge when, with a host of spirits, he stood before his Father in solemn assembly. The vision of this primeval gathering is recorded as follows in Abraham, chapter 3, verses 22 to 25. Now the Lord had shown unto me, Abraham, the intelligences that were organized before the world was, and among all these were many of the noble and great ones. And he said unto me, Abraham, thou art one of them, thou wast chosen before thou wast born. And there stood one among them that was like unto God, and he said unto those who were with him, We will go down, for there is space there, and we will take of these materials, and we will make an earth whereon these may dwell. And we will prove them herewith, to see if they will do all things whatsoever the Lord their God shall command them. Another of the number offered to go down to the earth and by compulsion save all men, but the one, like unto God, came forward to support a plan of free agency by which redemption, salvation, and exaltation would be offered to the people of the earth, but not forced upon them. This latter plan, urged by Jehovah, or Jesus Christ, was accepted. The time finally came when the earth was to be created. And then the Lord said, Let us go down. And they went down at the beginning. And they, that is the gods, organized and formed the heavens and the earth. And Jesus the Christ, or Jehovah, was one of the gods who created the earth and gave it light and established upon it the plant and animal life and finally man, created in the image of God. He said long centuries later to the Nephites, Behold, I am Jesus Christ, the Son of God. I created the heavens and the earth and all things that in them are. The Redeemer bore witness again to Adam and Eve, who were given dominion over this earth. They lived in the Garden of Eden, from which they were expelled after partaking of the forbidden fruit. Adam and Eve, with their large family, scattered out upon the land and tilled it and tended their flocks, having been commanded by the voice of God to offer sacrifices of the firstlings of their flocks. Adam obeyed. And after many days an angel of the Lord appeared unto Adam, saying, Why dost thou offer sacrifices unto the Lord? And Adam said unto him, I know not, save the Lord commanded me. And then the angel spake, saying, This thing is a similitude of the sacrifice of the only begotten of the Father, which is full of grace and truth. And in that day the Holy Ghost fell upon Adam, which beareth record of the Father and the Son, saying, I am the only begotten of the Father from the beginning, henceforth and forever, that as thou hast fallen thou mayest be redeemed, and all mankind, even as many as will. The gospel of repentance and redemption was made clear to these ancestors by the Savior himself. After some generations, the Redeemer came again to the earth to visit his choice servant and mighty leader Enoch, who because of his righteousness was permitted to hear the voice of Jehovah, who commanded him to preach repentance to a wicked people. First he heard the voice of God calling people to repentance. Enoch bowed himself to the earth before the Lord and spake, Why is it that I have found favor in thy sight, and am but a lad, and all the people hate me, for I am slow of speech? Wherefore am I thy servant? And the Lord spake unto Enoch, and said unto him, Anoint thine eyes with clay, and wash them, and thou shalt see. And he did so. And he beheld the spirit world and all creations not visible to the natural eye. Thenceforth came the saying abroad in the land, A seer hath the Lord raised up unto his people. From hills and high places Enoch testified against them for sin. In concluding his preaching to his people, he bore testimony, I stood upon the mount, I beheld the heavens open, and I was clothed upon with glory. And I saw the Lord, and he stood before my face, and he talked with me, even as a man talketh one with another, face to face. This is the end of CD number 2. Please continue listening on CD number 3. Faith precedes the miracle. CD number 3. The transgressions of the people of the generation of Enoch seem to have continued unabated, for Noah comes forth to continue throughout the long years of his ministry a vigorous warning and preachment against the sins of the world. The world had become ripe in iniquity. The people had attempted to take the life of the prophet Noah. And thus Noah found grace in the eyes of the Lord, for Noah was a just man and perfect in his generation, and he walked with God. Again, at the time of the Tower of Babel, when the Jaredites prepared to cross the ocean for the promised land, now known as America, they went into the mountains and did molten out of the rock 16 small stones. And the prophet entreated the Lord to touch these stones that they might shine forth in the darkness of the enclosed vessels to give light while they crossed the sea. And as the Lord touched each stone, the veil was taken from off the eyes of the brother of Jared, and he saw the finger of the Lord, and it was as the finger of a man like unto flesh and blood. And the Lord said unto him, Because of thy faith thou hast seen that I shall take upon me flesh and blood, and never has man come before me with such exceeding faith as thou hast, for were it not so, ye could not have seen my finger. And when he had said these words, behold, the Lord showed himself unto him and said, Behold, I am he who was prepared from the foundation of the world to redeem my people. Behold, I am Jesus Christ. Seest thou that ye are created after mine own image? Behold, this body which ye now behold is the body of my spirit, and man have I created after the body of my spirit. And even as I appear unto thee to be in the spirit, will I appear unto my people in the flesh. Some centuries later, in what is known as the meridian of time, the people on the American continent were watching for the signs of the coming of the Messiah in fulfillment of prophecy. The wicked figured that the day had passed and issued ominous warnings to the believers of Samuel's prophecies concerning the birth of Christ. Nephi, being greatly concerned, prayed devoutly unto the Lord all day, at the end of which there came to him the voice of the Lord, saying, Lift up your head and be of good cheer, for behold, the time is at hand, and on this night shall the sign be given, and on the morrow come I into the world to show unto the world that I will fulfill all that which I have caused to be spoken by the mouth of my holy prophets. That night the darkness did not come, and 2 days and a night were as one day, and the righteous people knew that that day would see the birth of the Savior of the world, and a new star appeared as further evidence that the Christ was born. Far across the ocean in the land of Judea, this same star shone forth and led the three wise men from the east to a stable out of Bethlehem. Here they found, according to many prophetic scriptures, a babe wrapped in swaddling clothes and lying in a manger. Mary, a virgin, became the mother of the Son of God. Her husband, Joseph, the carpenter of Nazareth, had brought her to the city of David at tax time. And here the predictions of many centuries were fulfilled in the mortal birth of Jesus the Christ. The shepherds as well as the wise men called and paid homage. The angels sang hosannas, and the Savior came into his flesh and blood tabernacle. Little is told of the childhood of Jesus, but it is related in Luke. And the child grew and waxed strong in spirit, filled with wisdom, and the grace of God was upon him. And when Jesus was a man and came up out of the waters of baptism, the heavens were opened unto him, and he saw the Spirit of God descending like a dove and lighting upon him. And lo, a voice from heaven saying, "This is my beloved Son, in whom I am well pleased." In the wilderness, the devil came to tempt the Savior, but Jesus withstood and rebuked him. We follow our Savior down the dusty roads of Judea, over the rocky paths of the highlands and the sandy beaches of the sea, into the synagogues to reprove and rebuke the sinner, in the byways to call to repentance. We find the Redeemer at the marriage at Cana, turning water into wine, at the temple at Jerusalem, where with his handmade scourge of small cords he drove from the temple the desecrating traders and money changers, saying, "Make not my Father's house an house of merchandise." He declared to the woman of Samaria, "Whosoever drinketh of the water that I shall give him shall never thirst." The mortal life of the Lord was a hard one, judged by the standards of the world. He said in Luke, "Foxes have holes."

Even in his old hometown, he was not appreciated. At his first visit home, he was thrust out of the synagogue, out of the city, and led to the brow of the hill to be killed. But he escaped. Many of his disciples went back and walked no more with him. Though a price was on his head, his disciples urged him to make a display of his miracles, for neither did his brethren believe in him. The hypocritical Pharisees and chief priests took counsel to trap him that he might be put to death. Constantly under strain from the throngs of demanding people, he frequently retired into a mountain to pray and continued all night in prayer to God. And Jesus, walking by the Sea of Galilee, saw two brethren, fishers. And he saith unto them, Follow me, and I will make you fishers of men. And they straightway left their nets and followed him. And he saw James and John mending their nets, and likewise called them, and subsequently called other eight from all walks of life to lead his church, and he named them apostles. The numerous miracles of the Redeemer brought him early attention. The curious followed with wonder, believers looked on with awe, and because of his increasing popularity, his enemies followed to catch him in law-breaking that they might dispose of him. Beginning at Cana, he astounded his followers. He blessed the loaves and fishes and fed many thousands of hungry people. He placed his fingers on the ears of a deaf person, saying, Be opened, and the man heard clearly. He spit and touched the tongue of one with an impediment in his speech, and he spake plain. He touched the eyes of the blind, saying, According to your faith be it unto you, and their eyes were opened. The multitudes marveled, saying, It was never so seen in Israel, as he cast out the devil. His accusers found him healing on the Sabbath and blamed him when they heard him say to the man with a withered hand, Stretch forth thine hand. And he stretched it forth, and it was restored whole like as the other. We never saw it on this fashion, the people said, as they saw a sick man carry away his bed at the command, Take up thy bed and go thy way. He stopped a funeral procession, and touching the bier of the son of the widow of Nain, said, Young man, I say unto thee, arise. And he that was dead sat up and began to speak. He astounded the people when he said to the dead daughter of Jairus, Damsel, I say unto thee, arise. They had laughed him to scorn, but now they were shocked when the damsel arose and walked. The woman who for 12 years of affliction had spent all her living upon physicians, neither could be healed of any, came behind him and touched the border of his garment, and immediately was healed. Again he forgave the sinner, stilled the tempest, cleansed the lepers, and raised the dead, even his friend Lazarus, who was 4 days dead when the voice of Jehovah commanded, Lazarus, come forth. And toward the end of his ministry, Matthew recorded, Jesus taketh Peter, James, and John his brother, and bringeth them up into an high mountain apart, and was transfigured before them, and his face did shine as the sun, and his raiment was white as the light. And behold, there appeared unto them Moses and Elias talking with him. Behold, a bright cloud overshadowed them, and behold, a voice out of the cloud, which said, This is my beloved Son, in whom I am well pleased. Hear ye him. Knowing that his hour had come, he repaired to the room that had been prepared, and there he gave to his disciples the Last Supper, after which he retired into the Garden of Gethsemane, where he poured out his soul to his Father. O my Father, if this cup may not pass away from me, except I drink it, thy will be done. Then came a mob headed by the betrayer Judas. They stripped Jesus and put on a scarlet robe. They pushed down upon his head a crown of thorns and placed a reed in his right hand and bowed the knee and mocked and spit upon him and smote him on the head. Then they led him to Calvary to be crucified. Between thieves he was nailed to the cross, and the executioners divided his garments among them. Those who loved him crouched about his feet and wept in their helplessness. As his life ebbed, he called, Father, forgive them, for they know not what they do. And he cried with a loud voice, Father, into thy hands I commend my spirit. And he gave up the ghost. Then they took his body carefully down, wrapped it in linen, and laid it in a sepulchre that was hewn in stone, wherein never man before was laid. And the women prepared spices and ointments for the body. 3 days were ended, and

0: Jesus came forth as he had promised. His disciples, both men and women, had been to the tomb and found it empty. They were surprised, still not comprehending the fact of the resurrection. He said to Mary, "Touch me not, for I am not yet ascended to my Father, but go to my brethren and say unto them, I ascend unto my Father and your Father, and to my God and your God." The same day he appeared in the locked room with his apostles and revealed himself to them, assuring them that he lived again. Many hundred were similarly convinced. Now his church was organized, the program clarified, and leaders developed, and when his followers were gathered together in Jerusalem, he was taken up, and a cloud received him out of their sight. And while they looked steadfastly toward heaven as he went up, behold, two men stood by them in white apparel, which also said, "Ye men of Galilee, why stand ye gazing up into heaven? This same Jesus, which is taken up from you into heaven, shall so come in like manner as ye have seen him go into heaven." On the western hemisphere also there was at the death of Jesus darkness and destruction. Cities burned, mountains leveled, and seas raised, and in the suffering and lamentations of the people a voice was heard among the inhabitants, explaining the disasters and saying, "Behold, I am Jesus Christ, the Son of God. I created the heavens and the earth, and all things that in them are. I came unto my own, and my own received me not. I am the light and the life of the world. I am Alpha and Omega, the beginning and the end. Behold, I have come unto the world to bring redemption unto the world, to save the world from sin." Again the Nephites were conversing about Jesus Christ, the sign of whose death had been given to them, and a small, penetrating voice came out of heaven, which pierced them to the very soul and caused their hearts to burn. The voice uttered these words, recorded in 3 Nephi, "Behold, my beloved Son, in whom I am well pleased, in whom I have glorified my name, hear ye him." And they cast their eyes up again towards heaven, and behold, they saw a man descending out of heaven, and he was clothed in a white robe, and he came down and stood in the midst of them. And he stretched forth his hand and spake unto the people, saying, "Behold, I am Jesus Christ, whom the prophets testified shall come into the world. I have drunk out of that bitter cup which the Father hath given me, and have glorified the Father in taking upon me the sins of the world." When Jesus had spoken these words, the whole multitude fell to the earth, for they remembered that it had been prophesied among them that Christ should show himself unto them after his ascension into heaven. And it came to pass that the Lord spake unto them, saying, "Arise and come forth unto me, that ye may thrust your hands into my side, and also that ye may feel the prints of the nails in my hands and in my feet, that ye may know that I am the God of Israel, and the God of the whole earth, and have been slain for the sins of the world." And all the people felt the prints of the nails and of the spear, and did know of a surety, and did bear record that it was he, of whom it was written by the prophets that should come. And he organized his church, and called his 12 apostles, and taught them the doctrines, and blessed their children. He restored sight to the blind, strength to the infirm, and wholeness to those who were ill, and after his appearances among them, there came a cloud and overshadowed the multitude that they could not see Jesus. And while they were overshadowed, he departed from them, and ascended into heaven. And the disciples saw and did bear record that he ascended again into heaven. The time passed, and apostasy displaced faithfulness, but eventually the darkness of centuries was beginning to be dissipated. The new world of America had been rediscovered, and honorable, God-fearing people had settled it. War had been waged, and freedom gained, and religious liberty granted, and the Lord Jesus Christ appeared again to restore and reestablish his work and kingdom upon the earth. A young boy with an open and unbiased mind knelt on a beautiful spring morning in a grove and prayed for light. Though the evil power attempted to destroy him, he was relieved by the appearance of a pillar of light above the brightness of the sun. He later wrote, "It no sooner appeared than I found myself delivered from the enemy which held me bound. When the light rested upon me, I saw two personages whose brightness and glory defy all description standing above me in the air. One of them spake unto me, calling me by name, and said, pointing to the other, 'This is my beloved Son, hear him.' I asked the personages who stood above me in the light which of all the sects was right and which I should join. Following this visit came numerous other visitations from heavenly beings in the restoration of the gospel and the establishing of the kingdom upon the earth. The work went forward, the church was organized, the Book of Mormon was printed, and revelations were given. 12 apostles were appointed. The temple in Kirtland was built, and during the dedication ceremonies after the administering of the sacrament on Sunday, April 3, 1836, Joseph Smith and Oliver Cowdery retired to the pulpit, the veils being dropped, and there bowed in silent prayer. After arising from their knees, they saw the Savior appear to them. Standing on the breastwork of the pulpit, he blessed them and accepted the building. And so, having traced the scripturally recorded appearances of the Lord Jesus Christ from pre-existence to date, we look forward now to his second coming, as he promised, which promise will literally be fulfilled as were his many other promises. In the meantime, we praise his holy name and serve him and bear testimony of the divinity of his mission, along with the prophets through the generations. We testify with John the Baptist, who, as he saw the Lord approaching him, said, "Behold, the Lamb of God, which taketh away the sin of the world." We testify again with John the Beloved, who, after fishing all night without success and seeing Jesus on the shore, said with conviction, "It is the Lord." And with Simon Peter, who, when asked by the Lord, "But whom say ye that I am?" answered, "Thou art the Christ, the Son of the living God." And finally, we bear testimony with the prophet Joseph Smith, who was willing to give his life for his testimony, which comes to us in his own words. "I had actually seen a light, and in the midst of that light I saw two personages, and they did in reality speak to me. And though I was hated and persecuted for saying that I had seen a vision, yet it was true. And while they were persecuting me, reviling me, and speaking all manner of evil against me, falsely for so saying, I was led to say in my heart, 'Why persecute me for telling the truth? I have actually seen a vision, and who am I that I can withstand God? Or why does the world think to make me deny what I have actually seen? For I had seen a vision, I knew it, and I knew that God knew it, and I could not deny it, neither dared I do it. At least I knew that by so doing I would offend God and come under condemnation.' We too know and cannot deny that Jesus is the Christ, the Savior of all mankind, that he died for our sins, and that he lives and reigns today in the heavens, resurrected and perfect, awaiting the day of his second coming to glory."
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1: "And a certain woman, which had an issue of blood 12 years, and had suffered many things of many physicians, and had spent all that she had, and was nothing bettered, but rather grew worse.
4: 'If I may touch but his clothes, I shall be whole.'
5: 'You cannot get through. The crowd is too big.'
4: 'I must. Please let me pass.'
1: And she came behind him and touched the border of his garment.
4: 'The blood has ceased. I am healed.'
1: And Jesus immediately turned him about in the press.
6: 'Who touched my clothes?'
7: 'Touch thee? Not I, Master.'
8: 'Nor was it I.'
6: 'Peter, did thou seest?'
9: 'Master, the multitude throng thee and press thee. And sayest thou, who touched me?'
6: 'Somebody hath touched me, for I perceive that virtue is gone out of me.'
1: When the woman saw that she was not hid, she came trembling, and falling down before him, she declared unto him before all people for what cause she had touched him. And he said unto her,
6: 'Daughter, be of good comfort. Thy faith hath made thee whole. Go in peace.'
10: We believe that there is a realm of faith and that there is an attribute of faith to this whole relationship between spirit and body, which transcends medical science. We believe, for example, that there is an effectiveness to prayer. We believe there are spiritual healings. We believe that there is an attribute to man which is beyond his physical body, and that this close relationship between spirit and body makes it possible for spiritual healings to occur and for the impact of faith to interact with the mortal body and produce better health.
1: Can faith in a higher power improve physical and mental health, hasten healing, and help us live longer, more fulfilling lives? Elder Alexander B. Morrison, a general authority of The Church of Jesus Christ of Latter-day Saints, thinks so, and most people agree, including a surprising number of doctors and medical researchers who have made U-turns in their thinking. Religion. That is the topic of this edition of the Faith and Families Report, a half-hour program exploring how religion impacts critical issues of today's families. This program is sponsored by The Church of Jesus Christ of Latter-day Saints. The last 100 years have been a time of great medical discovery. Miracle drugs, marvelous machines with Superman-like vision, organ transplants, and laser technology. Nearly every day seems to bring another exciting advancement. But the most amazing medical breakthrough of this decade may well turn out to be the resurgence of the religious principle of faith as a factor in healthcare. A few years ago, some scientific journals were claiming a person's faith in God could be detrimental to well-being. Today, many doctors are praying for their patients. Arthur Kennell of the Mayo Medical School in Rochester, Minnesota, is quoted as saying, "I pray for my own patients, and I feel my prayers benefit them." John Merriman, chief of staff of Tulsa's Doctors Medical Center, says, "I believe that patients who are named in prayer do better." In the first of three reports, we take a look at faith, the forgotten miracle medicine.
11: First, I went to the local bookstore. Where would I find books on medicine?
12: That would be in the health section, aisle 3.
11: I couldn't believe the number of books on this subject. Healing Words, Mind, Body, Spirit, Spontaneous Healing, The Biology of Hope. I noticed that many of these books promoting faith and religion were written by doctors and professors teaching at some of America's most prestigious medical schools. Then I went to my computer, connected to the internet, and started surfing. I found a Time magazine story titled, "Faith and Healing." Yep, I think we have a story here. It looks like the relationship between healthcare and religion has suffered long enough.
13: There's a wonderful quote from Aldous Huxley, and he said, "There comes a time when one must ask, even of Shakespeare, even of Mozart, is this all there is?" Because it feels like something is missing.
11: Dr. James Gordon, Georgetown University professor, psychiatrist, and director of the Center for Mind-Body Medicine in Washington, D.C., has written a book called Manifesto for a New Medicine, Your Guide to Healing Partnerships and the Wise Use of Alternative Therapies.
13: We've gone so far in the direction of a kind of narrow, secular, biomedical approach that there's a natural swing in the pendulum. That what we found is that that way feels dry to a lot of people. It feels like this isn't exactly why we went into medicine. So there must be something more. There's less time spent with patients. There's more pressure to do more diagnostic tests, to document more and more, to practice defensive medicine. So there's less and less contact with not only with the spiritual, but with the human side, and people are feeling that lack.
11: Dr. David Larson is president of the National Institute for Healthcare Research in Rockville, Maryland. Dr. Larson believes it's about time doctors put a little of the old-time religion into practice and says that's what most people want.
14: Well, I think it's very important to remember there was a USA Weekend poll, and a Time CNN national representative surveyed by Yankelevich and partners. And again, they were asking about the role of faith And it's interesting, and over 80% believed in the healing power of personal prayer. Here's another question. God sometimes intervenes to cure people of a serious illness. 77%, 7 out of 9 believe that was the case. 79% believe spiritual faith can help people recover from illness, injury, or disease. 63% believe it was good for doctors to talk to patients about their spiritual faith. Yet only 10% say a doctor has ever talked to them about their spiritual faith as a factor in their health. So I think what we're seeing here is the population wants this brought in. Now, what we need to do is listen to our patients.
11: Dr. Tom Drogi is a Lutheran pastor who currently serves as an associate director of the Interfaith Health Program at the Carter Center in Atlanta. Dr. Drogi sensed early in his ministerial service that all was not well in the medical community.
15: Early on, I went without thinking much at all about how faith and health related, other than calling on parishioners in the hospital and feeling very much like a kind of third wheel in the hospital setting. For example, if the doctor would enter the hospital room, it was just taken for granted that I would leave until the doctor finished what he or she had to do, and then I could continue. It was as if the faith side of this was tolerated, but really did not have a lot to contribute. But we're all surprised in the sense that none of us really were prepared for how intimately related mind and body are, how much matters of the spirit affect things like the immune system. The scientific community certainly wasn't ready for that, but you have to say the same thing for churches and faith communities. They had pretty much bought into a radical separation of mind and body, and seeing physicians and the medical community dealing with the physical side and they're dealing with the spiritual or soul side, but very much different territories. And what studies today have shown is that there is a very close relationship, and that we simply have to think now in terms of the whole person as being healed.
11: Dr. Gordon.
13: What I see as vital in medicine and in healthcare is a shift from a medicine that does things to or for people to a medicine that works collaboratively in what I call a healing partnership with people, and that teaches people how to care for themselves. And one of the major ways that we care for ourselves is the way we use our mind.
11: To help others catch the vision, Dr. Drogi and the Interfaith Health Program at the Carter Center work with seminaries and medical schools at major universities to create courses that link faith and health.
15: And the purpose behind this will be to catch people at a key point in the development of their professional identity, to be aware about how faith and health link together. And we think that will make a long-range impact on the future of what we see to be a growing faith and health movement across the country. So in ways like that, we are trying to promote partnership between public health and churches and mosques and synagogues to work together on a common mission to improve health.
11: Dr. Drogi also feels that religious communities must become more involved in helping their members live healthier, happier lives.
15: The killers today are lifestyle diseases like cancer and heart attacks and other problems that are related to how we live our lives. And the underlying factors are things like smoking and diet and exercise, and people can be responsible for these things. And our objective is to enlist faith communities, all of whom have a health mission as part of who they are.
11: According to Drogi, such community involvement would go a long way in promoting preventative health care.
15: We're in a much better position to do that than hospitals and the medical community, which invests all of its resources in treatment, which is very important, and all of us want it in place when we get sick. But this other dimension of health promotion and disease prevention has been largely overlooked in the past. Less than 5 cents on every dollar goes toward health promotion and disease prevention. We think that churches can play a key role in making a difference in this area. We always hold up as the models, the Mormon Church and the Seventh-day Adventist Church, who have done this now for a long time. Premature mortality in both those denominations is much, much lower in the national average.
11: Dr. David Larson.
14: Faith is not just certain protective lifestyle activities, as we call it in healthcare. But what you find is when people become people of faith, they will reduce these activities. They will lose weight. They will stop smoking. They will stop drinking. And they will take care of themselves. So it's not just that faith is a combination of not practicing risky activities. No, rather, it seems that faith drives the system and gets people to take care of themselves better.
11: Father Eugene Linehan, a Jesuit priest and chaplain at the National Institute of Health in Washington, D.C., is an active participant in the movement to bring the religious and medical communities together.
16: We have a lot of these multidiscipline meetings where everyone gets together, the whole team, social worker, priest, the chaplain, the nurse, physician, to discuss a patient so that we get that sense of the whole team concerned about this particular problem, whatever it happens to be. That's a sign, I think, of what they do here. Well, certainly my experience here with the government in terms of public health, and this is what this is, the wonderful cooperation between physicians, medical staff, nursing staff, social worker, and so on, and the chaplaincy here is really quite remarkable. Now, I've heard of stories of physicians not being too kindly disposed to us who are in this business of spiritual work, but you certainly don't find it here, and I think that's going to be a sign of the future.
11: Dr. Gordon, one of the torchbearers of today's mind-body approach to medicine, offers his thoughts about the future.
13: I'd like for all of us in healthcare to open up to the unknown, and maybe even the unknowable, just to say there is more here than we know about, and to be open in that way. Augustine said, I think he said, that pride dies about 6 weeks after the body. But I think that we can at least cut down some of the pride by being open to what we don't know. And I would like to see that sense of possibility and wonder and faith animate all of healthcare, that we have a sense that there is far more that's possible for not only for outcome of individual illness and individual disease, but for us as human beings, and that sense be part and parcel of all of medical education, that we see the connection, which is part of religion and spirituality, to everything that's living on this planet, and that we appreciate that connection, and that we appreciate our connection and to everything that nature has to offer us. And if we can bring that kind of practical spirituality into medicine and into healthcare, not only will it transform medicine and healthcare, it'll help transform the whole planet.
11: Health and religion. This is the Faith and Families Report.
1: Abraham Lincoln, in the midst of the terrible Civil War conflict, wrote, "It is difficult to make a man miserable while he feels he is worthy of himself and claims kindred to the great God who made him." 150 years later, scientific studies are proving Lincoln right. Here's our second report, Science Turns to Faith.
17: Traditionally, medical research has treated spiritual belief like the plague. No way to quantify, they said. Today, however, scientists are finding ways to put numbers to faith factors. Hundreds of these studies have been compiled in a book titled Mind-Body Health by several experts, including Dr. N. Lee Smith, a general internist at the University of Utah. He says research has revealed four important areas which seem to predict physical health and spiritual well-being. The first of these is a personal sense of control.
18: A lot of literature shows that this personal kind of sense of control clearly improves mental and physical health outcomes. The paradox is the more one tries to take control of things outside of themselves, the world, people around them, their children, whatever, the more they try to take control, the more out of control things feel. Whereas the more they let go trying to control and just acknowledge what's there and respond to that, it clearly improves both physical and mental health outcomes.
17: The second predictor of physical and spiritual well-being is the value of feeling connected to others, to the world in general, and to one source of spiritual strength.
18: A number of studies have shown that social support, loving relationships, marital relationships show very profound effects on mortality rates, heart attacks, and so on. There's a little town back in Rosito, Pennsylvania, that had a very low incidence of heart attacks and strokes, half the national average. So a health team went in there to find out what they're doing in Rosito. They did a multivariate analysis looking at all the number of different factors they could think of. And what came out in the bottom line was it was their family relationships. They tended to have kind of multi-generational families, very supportive, loving, lots of feeling. When things went wrong, there was always, you know, mama's there and, hey, we love you and things are okay. And it gives you this sense of control and of connectedness. And when they left that family relationship, their incidence went back up to normal. But the loving relationships cut the incidence in half. And there have been a whole host of other studies like that.
17: The third area that research shows as promoting good health is having a sense of meaning and purpose about one's life.
18: People who have kind of a sense of mission about their life have much better health than people who tend to be more self-contained and less purposeful. People who are very stress vulnerable tend to see themselves as victimized or blame, and the health outcome there is very different than if a person is seeing the problem as having a sense of value and purpose. Just that those two different ways of seeing it, coping with the stress, significantly changes health outcomes.
17: The final good health predictor is whether a person has hope.
18: People who are optimists have a very different health outcome than people who are pessimists. One illustration, a study over in Britain of ladies with breast cancer. About 3 months, as I recall, after their cancer was appropriately treated, they were put into four different groups, matched for the severity of the cancer, and asked about their feelings about having this disease and their expectations. And then they followed them out for about 13 years. Striking differences. Those with, quote, fighting spirit, about 80% survival after the 13 years. Those who are victims, out of my control, pessimistic attitude, about 20% survival. The brain seems to have a way of affecting, clear down to hormone and immune and even cellular levels, some changes to bring about whatever is pictured is going to happen. Well, hope is a very profound spiritual element.
17: Control, correctedness, purpose and meaning, and hope. Four attributes that are clearly documented to promote good health. Dr. Smith.
18: Probably those are some of the goals of what religion ought to be about. See, I think that religion in many ways is a means to an end. And the end is this total well-being, spiritual, physical, mental, social well-being, which incidentally is the definition of health. If you get the World Health Organization definition of health, it's not absence of disease, it's total well-being. In the Bible days, there was no distinction between physical health and mental or spiritual health. The word for health in the Greek New Testament is soteria. And interestingly enough, that word is also translated salvation. So health, this total well-being, spiritual, physical, mental, social, total well-being is what salvation is in that translation.
1: You are listening to the Faith and Families Report, a public affairs program on how religion impacts important issues faced by today's families. In this edition, we are discussing health and religion. Our final report will showcase some people of faith and how they are having a positive influence on people's health. Here is Healthy Servings.
19: Albert Schweitzer once said, "I don't know what your destiny will be, but one thing I know, the only ones among you who will be truly happy are those who will have sought and found how to serve." We talk to people from California to New York who are practicing what their religion preaches about serving others.
20: I will never leave thee.
21: Americans are killing themselves with their knife and fork at the dinner table.
19: Trishana Benton is a member of the Seventh-day Adventist Church. She is also a member of the Benton Sisters, a trio of young women who love to sing and talk about the good news of health and nutrition. Taking their Bible-based message to the receptive audiences across America, the Benton Sisters have taught thousands how to become healthier by eating better. What we are is what we eat.
21: The majority of diseases happen to be self-inflicted American killer diseases of cancer, diabetes, hypertension, heart disease, obesity, osteoporosis, and more. It's all because of their high-fat, highly refined, low-fiber foods lacking in whole, complete nutrition. And it's been our desire to learn how to incorporate the fruits and vegetables back into the diet.
19: The Benton Sisters were inspired to do something unique. Come up with a cookbook of 100% nutritious recipes, totally vegetarian. No refined fats, sugars, dairy products, or oils. And they did. The cookbook is called What's Cooking in the Benton Sisters' Kitchen? And it's selling like hotcakes. Without the butter, of course.
0: It's like your old favorites, but without the heart attack ingredients. We have such recipes as sour cream enchiladas. We have eggplant lasagna. And we have a meringue for lemon meringue pie with no eggs, and cheesecake, and whipping cream, and frosting, and a lot more. We serve 32 different assortments of gourmet dishes.
19: That's Amberly Benton. Breakfast, she says that these recipes provide a delicious, well-balanced diet. Her sister Aubrey says that these recipes are a natural way to lose weight.
2: We have found that when people closely follow these health principles, and if they're overweight, they lose 1 pound a day. Truly, you can eat more and lose weight. It's just a matter of what you eat.
19: From California, we travel to New York City. Here we meet Rabbi Isaac N. Trinan. Rabbi Trinan has been involved in Jewish communal life for over 50 years. In the mid-80s, he founded an organization called the Coordinating Council on Bikur Shalim. Bikur Shalim is Hebrew for visiting the sick.
22: The word Bikur really means to examine, then to determine what the sick person needs. It isn't just a question of visiting, but to help the person out, and that can be in many forms. Financial help, getting a doctor or a dentist at a reduced rate, taking a sick person to the hospital, bringing that sick person back, etc., etc. Now, let me say another thing. The religious obligation of Bikur Cholim is not a voluntary act. It's a moral, ethical, and religious obligation.
19: Rabbi Trinan explains that Bikur Cholim has been a Jewish obligation since Old Testament times.
22: Theologically speaking, it's when Abraham was circumcised at the age of 99, the Bible says God visited him. Out of that, the rabbis of the Talmud, of the Jewish code of law, came up with the phrase Bikur Cholim. And eventually, it became one of the most important duties of a Jew. For instance, Maimonides, the medieval philosopher, rabbi, and physician, said that Bikur Cholim is based on the biblical injunction, and thou shalt love your neighbor as yourself. And that, by the way, means any neighbor, Jew, non-Jew, Muslim, whatever you have. And on that basis, he came forth and said that this obligation is the most important in interpersonal relationship between Jew and Jew, more important than any other obligation.
19: In the very Orthodox Jewish communities of Europe and South America, Rabbi Trinan says Bikur Cholim programs are thriving. But in the United States, Bikur Cholim was nearly non-existent in 1986.
22: So I made a quick study of the synagogues in Greater New York and parts of New Jersey to find that very few synagogues had any kind of a Bikur Cholim program. And some that did, the programs were disorganized with untrained volunteers. And so I organized this council. It wasn't very easy. I was told that I was wasting my time. But 10 years later, we're beginning to have impact all over the world.
19: Rabbi Trinan enjoys telling their success stories.
22: During Hurricane Andrews, I got a desperate call from a woman in Brooklyn, New York. She has a sister in South Florida, and they can't find her. Even the Red Cross couldn't find her. So I picked up this directory, and I found that there was a very, very effective group in Miami Beach. I called them. It was about 1 o'clock in the afternoon. I gave them the name of the sister in South Florida. I gave them the name of the sister in Brooklyn. And 8 o'clock that night, as I was beginning to have dinner, the woman from Brooklyn called me. And I must tell you something. If her blessings came true, I would live a million years and have more money than Perot. They found her. That's because We have a Bikkur Olim group in Miami Beach.
19: Another instance occurred during one of the rabbi's many visits to a nursing home in New York.
22: I don't say I'm a rabbi. I want to be an average individual. And this particular person is 91 years old. He has three children, one in Tel Aviv, Israel, one in Hawaii, and one in Denver. Never sees them. If he gets a birthday card or a father's card once a year, it's a lot. He has nobody. Well, when you visit him, you see, you add years to your life. When I go in there, it's like the Messiah comes. He's so happy to see me, he wouldn't let me go.
19: Rabbi Trinan believes there is physical and mental value for those who volunteer to help the sick and the poor.
22: When you visit a sick person in the hospital or a nursing home or a homebound person, whether he's blind, deaf, or an AIDS patient, you come out of there, you feel much better because you've done something. Story is told about an 18th century rabbi in a small town. It was the eve of Yom Kippur, you know, the holiest day of the year. The synagogue was filled. Everybody was waiting for the rabbi. The time of prayer had come. The rabbi wasn't there. So the sexton, realizing that the rabbi went to see one of his students who was very sick and lived in a little hovel, 2 minutes from the synagogue, he rushed in, and there was the rabbi finishing feeding the student, and he was just about to pick up a broom to clean the room because it was so filthy. So the sexton ran over to him and says, "Rabbi, Rabbi, you're late. The services have begun." And the rabbi looked at him, "My son, this is more important than prayer." And that's the meaning of helping other people.
3: In this program, we have explored the relationship of faith and health. We have discovered a new excitement in healthcare, where faith emerges as a recognized healing force. We have examined a number of studies which show that faith factors do indeed play significant roles in people's health. We have also heard two stories of people living their religious beliefs to help others live healthier lives. Now the question is, if faith and religion offer so many positive health benefits, how do we develop such faith? Elder Alexander B. Morrison, former Canadian public health official and now a general authority of The Church of Jesus Christ of Latter-day Saints, offers an answer.
10: The way to activate your faith, I think, is to get on your knees and pray about it, ask the Lord about it, seek for His guidance. Put your life in His hands. Recognize that by yourself you can't really do very much and that you're not really in control of a lot of the forces which otherwise rage through you and over you and around you. It is as man begins to understand that though he does not know everything, he knows that God loves his children, that we begin to draw closer to Him and become more dependent upon Him, put our life in His hands, and then the faith which we need will come to us. Now, it doesn't come usually in a great rush, but it comes slowly, day by day, growing steadily stronger until we increasingly are willing and able to give up our own egos and give up our own selfishness and our own pride and put ourselves in God's hands.
3: This has been Health and Religion, an edition of the Faith and Families Report. Funding for this program has been made possible by The Church of Jesus Christ of Latter-day Saints. For a written transcript of this program, write the Faith and Families Radio Report, 15 East South Temple, Salt Lake City, Utah, 84150.
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5: The sweet sound of family history. On a visit to my daughter in Kentucky, USA, I discovered an old Appalachian musical instrument called the mountain dulcimer. I was teaching some of my grandchildren to play music and found it easy to learn to play simple melodies on the dulcimer. This portable and easy-to-store stringed instrument makes for fun family music while we sit around the campfire or at home. One afternoon, my daughter and I went to see if we could find someone who built dulcimers. We found an elderly man who lived in a little cabin on a country road. He built mountain dulcimers and had the perfect one for me. Over the next few years, I learned to play and taught several of my grandchildren to play as well. I wanted to give each grandchild a dulcimer, but buying 17 of them would be expensive, so I decided to learn to build them myself. I began by researching the history of this uniquely American instrument. I found that an instrument similar to the dulcimer, called a Streichholz, was probably brought to the United States in the 1700s by German or Scandinavian immigrants. At about the same time, Scotch-Irish immigrants also played the Streichholz.
7: As time went on, people began to create modified versions of the Scheitholt, which eventually became the mountain dulcimer. I also found that the name dulcimer is derived from the Latin dulce melos, or sweet sound. Imagine my surprise when later, as I was preparing family history stories, I discovered that some of my mother's mostly German ancestors and my father's Scotch-Irish ancestors had played the mountain dulcimer. I was amazed that generations later, I had discovered the instrument and had been teaching my grandchildren how to play it. What a wonderful musical connection between me and my ancestors and descendants. I am grateful for family history work, which has helped me appreciate my ancestors and feel a connection with them through the sweet sound of the mountain dulcimer. Gary McAllister, Colorado, USA. End of the article, The Sweet Sound of Family History, read by Austin Peterson.
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8: All I did was fall off cliffs in my life. I was a bad mother. I was a drug addict. I was a prostitute. It was ridiculous for me to say to anyone I was going to stay clean and sober. I'd been using drugs my whole life. The drive and the obsession to use drugs outweighed any rational thought, outweighed what anyone else was experiencing or thinking, even outweighed my dignity, my self-respect. It's a very expensive habit to afford. Many drug addicts choose prostitution, and that's what I chose. And what I was left with was absolute fear and terror, loneliness on a level I didn't know existed. I didn't even feel like a human being anymore. And it was a dangerous world. I was living in hotels. I was totally disconnected from my family. Finding me was difficult. And when we didn't think it could get any worse, it continued to get worse. I just thought, I've got to get off the drugs. I've got to do something. And I left the state and detoxed myself in a hotel room far enough away from my drug dealers so that I couldn't get to them. And it was a really painful, awful experience, but I was able to finally get off of the heroin specifically. Unfortunately, I continued to use the methamphetamine and the alcohol. I had made the commitment to not use prostitution to support my habit at that point. But where that left me was in kind of a precarious situation because I was still a drug addict and unable to hold a job and support myself. There are men out there who prey on women who are unable to care for themselves. It was a new level of lonely, and I was completely separated from my family with dangerous people and being abused. I began to entertain the idea that maybe, just maybe, there was going to be hope if I learned how to turn my will over to God. Maybe there was going to be some sort of miraculous deliverance from these people who I couldn't get away from. And once I was willing to even entertain the idea that the solution to my addiction problems and the solution to my life was God, my world changed. You don't live a life like that and then have things change overnight. It takes some time. I was able to, with the help of my family, escape from the people I was around. And it was a Saturday night, and I had decided that I would try to go to church the next day. I would maybe give that a try. I didn't know where the chapel was. I didn't know. I was on foot. I have no money. My phone wouldn't work in the building. My fear really overwhelmed me at that point, and I started to panic. And I was wondering why God brought me there, of all places. And I said a prayer. I asked God to comfort me. And I'm not sure that I'm in the right place, and I want to change my life, and where are you, and why am I here? And there was a knock at the door. Two sister missionaries from the Church of Jesus Christ of Latter-day Saints were standing there. I just couldn't believe they were standing there in front of me. I just prayed. I knew that my prayer had been heard. I needed to know that this was going to work, and it was sort of like this drastic, quick answer from God, and he was telling me, I'm here, Kelly, and I hear you. You are my child, and I heard you, and I answered your prayer.
6: I needed to know that Heavenly Father loved me. And once I started to believe that I was a child of God, that I was not the sum of my behavior, I was not too broken and not too damaged, I was not unlovable, I was lovable, and I was worth it. He would send his missionaries to knock on the door to make me feel loved that night. It changed how I saw things. And I began to put sober days together. I had gone years without even one sober moment. It was clear to me that the difference was because I was involving God in my recovery. I was letting God do the work. And there's real hope. There's real hope for healing. I made choices that were very damaging and very hurtful. There are things I have done in my life I can't fix for people, but I can trust the Savior and rely on Him. And I know that He has the power to heal those wounds. I get to have a new life. I get to stay clean and sober. I get all the benefits of a God-inspired life. After making all of those choices and then going through this repentance process and having this amazing experience with my bishop of confession and forgiveness from the Savior, I would have never, ever believed that I would be someone who would be welcome in the house of the Lord, or that that could even be a reality for me. Not only did I lose hope that staying clean and sober was a possibility for me, that I could answer temple recommend questions and answer them truthfully. The real miracle for me is that I feel worthy. I feel worthy to enter the temple. That's how I know the atonement of Jesus Christ is real. It's not just how I live my life. It's not just the ability to change my outward life. It's how I feel inside. And that burden of grief and shame and deep despair and hopelessness is gone and lifted from me.

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1: My name is Charity Fuller. I am a senior at Westwood High School. I live in Mesa, Arizona, and I know that it's so hard to find modest prom dresses these days. I have so many memories of going to stores and looking and finding the good one and it being too expensive, or finding one that worked and then just thinking, why would I spend all this money on something I have to alter? And so I thought of an idea of maybe just getting some of the girls from previous years that have found those modest dresses and have gone through all of the searching or sewing to make their dresses modest, if maybe they had those in their closet still and we could use those. Because I just saw that other girls would always borrow, and I just thought it would be good to have one place where you could go and know that you could borrow some modest, good dresses and not have to pay, so.
2: Welcome to Youth Voices. For her Personal Progress Value Project, Charity Fuller was able to collect 195 modest dresses that were made available to young women in the Mesa, Arizona area.
1: When we're in Young Women's, we are given personal progress, and there's lots of different values, and there's different activities you do with them, and at the end, you do a big project on it. And so I had one left, and it was on choice and accountability. I just decided that I would make it easier for girls to get dresses for prom, and so thinking that it would be a 10-hour project, I started on it, and since then, it's really grown, and it's a lot more work.
2: It was an idea that Charity had been thinking about for a while.
1: I'd always thought it would be cool to get the young women to just do, like, a closet where when the young women left, they would just put their dress in the closet, and then the other young women could use it, and that was always in the back of my mind.
2: Charity set out to solve two problems. The first was helping young women find modest dresses, and the second, dresses that were affordable.
1: I was frustrated because I've gone to a lot of dances, and I would go shopping with my friend, and there was one store we would always go to because we knew they had modest prom dresses, but I went, and like, every dress was in the hundreds, and I was just like, I don't want to spend like $200 on a prom dress.
2: At the same time, Charity's Young Women's president, Sue Brown, had a variation on the same type of idea.
1: My Aunt Sue, also my Young Women's president, she called me over and they said that they had an idea of just going around asking institutes and people that have already graduated for dresses if we could have them and maybe rent them out. And so I thought it was a really cool idea, and we just started meeting together, and it's come a long way since then.
3: I have a son that works with community service a lot, and he came to me with an idea of having prom dresses for the community. And of course, being in Young Women, the first thought that came to my mind is what a great personal progress project that would be. And Charity had one last project to do, choice and accountability. And since she's next door, it was a good opportunity. And we talked to her about it, and she actually said that she had been thinking about the same thing. So we felt like we had good ideas all around. And she got right in there and has been working hard on it. She's been in on the base planning of everything and making the decisions and how we're going to run the logistics of checking the dresses out, and she's worked hard in getting the dresses all put together and in size order and helping with all of the startup things with this, which has been a big job for her.
2: After hours of planning, Charity and Sue decided to take a deposit of $30 and then require that each dress be dry cleaned before it is returned. As long as the dress came back in good condition, the money would be refunded. Sue says this project is a great fit for the community.
3: We felt like it's a great service for the people in our community, because there's a wide range of economic situations with the families here, particularly in the high school that Charity goes to. The real benefit is going to be that they can dress modestly, feel beautiful, and know that that they can be modest in their lives and still feel good and happy and confident about how they look.
2: The first step was collecting all the dresses.
3: Most of the high school students are still using their prom dresses, and if they've bought some in the past, then they're still wanting to save them. And so we decided that it would be best to go to the older kids. And we went through the Institute and through Facebook with friends of people who were older, and the word spread quickly.
4: Good morning. Come on in.
5: Oh, thank you.
4: Let me show you what I have. I have a short one.
5: Oh, that is cute.
4: And then...
5: Oh, I really like
4: this
5: that
4: This was Sue's senior prom.
5: Oh, I would wear this one.
4: And then this... And
5: oh, that one's really pretty too. Thank you so much.
4: It's wonderful that you're doing something like this.
5: Oh, we couldn't do it without you guys, so...
4: Don't it's really hard to find modest dresses at the stores.
5: I know, I appreciate...
4: I hope they'll be enjoyed.
5: They will, trust me, thank you.
2: Sue was amazed at the generosity of others.
3: The result was 195 dresses and within 2 or 3 months.
2: The next step was to find a place to store the dresses. Sue's son had just left on his mission, so she volunteered his room as a fitting room. Sue's son had just left on his mission, so she volunteered his room as a fitting room.
3: We figured that since we're getting down to the end of our family and we only have one child at home now, that we had an extra room and could do something with that. And so at first we were just going to put the dresses in there, but as we talked more about it, we got excited about making it a really fun room and doing fun things with it.
2: They painted the room pink, put up mirrors, and hung the 195 dresses, calling it Sue's Closet. Some of the dresses donated were already modest, but others needed some modifications.
6: Well, for Mutual, a few times, the young women would get together and all the leaders, and we'd get a few ladies in the ward who knew how to sew just to bring their sewing machines and teach all the young women how to make shrugs for all the dresses, and I felt like it was really successful. A lot of the girls didn't know how to sew before, and shrugs are pretty simple, but they all help make some of the dresses modest.
3: We have the young women working on learning to make shrugs, and that's been kind of a fun thing. A lot of young women haven't even cut out patterns or anything, and so to have them seeing the process of making a shrug from beginning to end and then having it useful in this project has been really fun.
2: Charity posted flyers, and then girls would call her to set up an appointment to come look at the dresses.
7: I like this one.
5: Me too.
7: Just be the skin on the dresses.
5: Those are fun.
7: Yeah.
5: I think I like this one.
7: Okay. Hey, guys, what do you think of this one?
8: Oh, I like that one.
7: I like this one.
8: That one is so cute.
7: And it's got the jacket
8: you.
7: With it, so that's nice.
8: I like the bows.
6: I'm just like, hey, you should come to my house. I have like two.

0: is to find. And it's just nice to know that I have that many dresses in there that I know that they'll like at least some of them. I just love it. It's fun, and I enjoy seeing their excitement.
1: Just that it would stay up and you wouldn't feel like self-conscious the whole night.
2: Yeah.
1: Because you don't want to do that when you're dancing. Like,
2: fits good.
3: Yeah, I think, perfect. And you know what? Your aunt added this top right here, so it like makes it even more modest.
1: Oh, that's awesome.
3: It adds an extra inch.
1: Like, see this one?
4: Charity says prom dress shopping can be very frustrating.
0: We just barely started this project, and so we're trying to get a lot of the dresses modest again. And so a lot of the girls, when they take a dress, they'll fix it. A lot of the dresses they take and they'll make sleeves, or if they're low cut, they'll do some sort of more fabric there, or they'll make them longer. And a lot of them, we've been making shrugs. And a shrug is something that it's like a jacket, it's a formal jacket, and you can just put it over, it covers the back and the arms, and it just makes a lot of dresses more modest, so.
4: She hopes this project will help girls have a better experience.
0: There are a lot of frustrations when I was trying to find prom dresses. I would go and they would either be too low cut, they would be too high, they wouldn't fit right. It was just such a pain to find one that was just modest and just fit. When I was searching for the dresses, I'd find a lot that were low cut or didn't have sleeves, and I just didn't want to wear them because I wanted to be modest and I wanted to follow the standards that we have on modesty, because I've seen how they're doing that has blessed the lives of others and me so far.
4: Charity says she and her friends felt great at prom because they were dressed modestly.
0: When I went to prom, a lot of the girls in our group actually used some of the dresses from my project, and I really appreciate our standards on modesty, and you do feel different when you go and you're modest, but it's a good different, and there's a confidence that comes, and when you have other friends that are modest, it makes it so much easier. I felt comfortable, and I had a fun time dancing the whole time, and I didn't have to worry about that while other girls were worried about this and that, and I think that when you're modest, you can have a lot, just a fun time. When I was there, I felt a kind of beauty that was, it was just like, I knew that I had the light of Christ, and I felt pretty. It sounds funny, but it's just, when you know you're doing right and you're living a good life and trying to do what the Lord wants you to do, there's a light that comes into your life and people do notice it.
4: She says modesty is a way to exemplify her divine nature.
0: When I see someone who's modest, I feel like they understand who they are. And it's kind of a way of saying, I know that I am of greater worth. As me and my friends are modest, we're always comfortable, we have a fun time, we love each other for who we are, and modesty is, I think, a really big part to living a virtuous life. I've learned ways to make it easy for other girls to be modest.
4: Charity's mom, Marin, says she has noticed a difference when girls are dressed modestly.
5: I see the kids as they come over before their dates, and, you know, because they always go in groups, and I notice that the girls that are able to wear dresses that are modest, they feel a lot more comfortable and they feel confident, and I think it makes everybody with them comfortable too.
4: She says Charity has been a great example to her little sisters.
5: Charity has set a really good example for her younger sisters and helped to establish how important it is to be able to dress modestly, and that it's important to help the other girls to be able to do that too.
4: Sue says other girls in the ward have been able to look up to Charity through the project.
6: The benefit of having a young woman who has a virtuous heart is tremendous. And Charity has done that in all areas, but especially I've appreciated that she's been able to work on this project. She's been a great example for everybody around her. She believed in virtue and in modesty, and that affects young women's groups, and I appreciate her and other young women who are valiant in keeping their standards high, such as modesty. And with Charity, of course, she has a whole slew of younger sisters that are watching, and she has tremendous effect on the people around her. She does a lot of good by her example and her good works.
4: Charity's High School is about 10%

0: LDS, which makes the virtuous youth stand out.
1: I really feel that people have noticed that I'm different in the way that I do things. At dances, it's really obvious to see the Mormon crowd. I hate to say Mormon crowd, but we're all modest and we dance cleanly. And when I was there and I was just looking around and I was thinking, and I was just so grateful that we have standards and that I don't have to be like the girl that the world tells me that I have to be.
0: Charity's mom says she is grateful the LDS youth set a good example to others.
2: I think at the high school that the kids know who the LDS kids are. They're different in the way that they dress and that they talk, and they have a reputation for clean living. And I know there's a lot of reasons to dress modestly, but I think it's important because it shows that we're willing to be obedient. And I think that's really important that we're willing to follow the leaders in our church and our prophet and do the things they've asked us, even if it means being different and standing out a little.
0: Sue has tried to teach her young woman how to be virtuous.
3: Virtue is a pattern of thought and behavior based on moral standards. And that's pretty much what we try to do with these young women, is give them an opportunity to develop patterns in their lives that will help them as they go to the temple and as they go throughout the rest of their lives. Modesty is a really big deal for these girls at this age, and there's a lot of pressure wherever they're going to school. And sometimes they have to stand out as being modest. You can be beautiful and fashionable and yet modest.
0: Charity says being virtuous motivates her.
1: I was reading and I learned that virtue actually means strength. Sister Dalton was saying how it meant strength, and I really believe that as you are different from the world and you stand for families and live a life that you're told to, there's just a joy that comes into your life and even a light.
0: She says she has learned a lot about service through this project.
1: I really feel like none of this would have happened if it wasn't for the service of other people. I've learned that service makes you happy and it makes you feel like you're doing something important. It makes you feel good about yourself.
0: Sue says many of her young women have been able to learn about service through this experience.
3: With any service project, there's great benefits to both sides, and there's benefits to the girls who can come and use the dresses and benefit from that, but there's great benefits from the girls who have worked alongside Charity and learned different skills and had the opportunity to serve. There's been a lot of benefits to this, and one of them has been the excitement that all the girls have felt, and the different girls that Charity has had working with her on the specific projects. They've been able to serve, they've caught the vision of what this is, and it's just been really fun to work with it and to watch it and to see that they can participate in something that's a worthwhile project.
0: Many people were able to get involved in the project. Charity was overwhelmed by the willingness of others to serve.
1: I went in and I was talking to all the relief societies in our stake, and I just said, does anyone want to take one dress and just alter it so it's modest? You can make a shrug, you can make sleeves, you can do whatever. And I got so many volunteers. They're just so helpful. This project would not have gone at all if it wasn't to all the help that everyone is given the service. First of all, all the dresses are donated. They're all really nice dresses, and I wouldn't have been able to do all of it on my own. There was so much organizing and getting the room fixed and numbering them. And it was just a big project. And I feel like everybody around me is just so eager and happy to help. So I'm glad to them.
0: Charity's mom says this wasn't an easy task for her daughter, but she feels Charity has grown a lot from it.
2: Charity had a really busy year this year. She's involved in music and in sports, and she started going to a technical college in conjunction with her high school. So she was really busy through finals, but she was able to make time to do this, and I think it was really rewarding for her to be able to spend that time doing that. I'm really glad that Charity's been involved in this and been able to give her time. I think it's a really great service, a really great need for this kind of thing, and I'm hopeful that it will be something that can bless even more people as they learn about it.
0: Charity says the project also helped her become closer with her aunt.
1: I love working with my aunt as a young women's leader. I have always just looked up to her. She is an amazing example of someone. So she's a role model to me. She is so concerned and so kind in everything that she does. And I admire her for her ability to love others. And I've really enjoyed the chance that I've had to work with her on this. So,
0: although Charity is moving on, Sue is grateful that her younger sister Jessica has volunteered to continue Sue's Closet.
3: We knew when we originally decided to approach her about it that she was almost done and she would be graduating in just a couple of months, but we still felt strongly like she was the one to be the pioneer of this project. And so we're hoping now that she can pass this on to first of all, I think it'll be a younger sister, and that this will last a lot of years and be passed down from young woman to young woman, because there's a lot of hours that need to go into it. And so we're just hoping that it can be a project that lasts a while and gives a lot of young women the opportunity to serve.
0: Charity's mom says this will be a great thing for the community for years to come.
2: This will make it so that girls that are who really don't have the money, and a lot of them don't have the experience, they can't sew, they don't have the technical skills, they can still find a modest dress.
0: Charity says she is grateful that she was able to be involved in the project and is excited to see it grow in the future.
1: I'm leaving to college when I graduate, but I'm going to pass it on to other young women so they can use it as their project and hopefully gain the same experience and the fun and the lessons that I've learned from doing this. I didn't think that we would be this successful at first, and it's just super fun to see how excited the girls are that they can get a dress for free pretty much, and they don't have to go to a big store and waste a lot of money for one dress for one night. I took on this project not knowing how big it was gonna be. Seeing that I just barely started and the success that it has, I'm just super excited for my sisters as it passes on to them while I go to college. I know that they know what they're doing and it will probably grow a lot more, and I'm just excited. It's a fun project and it's gonna help a lot of girls. So
2: Trudy's a really, really great kid, and I'm really proud of her. She does a lot of good. She's a good example, not just to her sisters, but to her friends.
0: You have been listening to Youth Voice. Thanks for listening.
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5: Trials make our faith grow stronger, and faith is burnished bright by affliction. The best within us is brought forth when the need is the greatest, and the eyes of the Spirit can perceive what the sight of the flesh cannot. This is why the contributions of our early Latter-day Saint poets, so rich in faith and testimony, are a legacy to cherish. Not all may recognize the name of Emily Woodmansey, but women throughout the Church claim for their own the words of Emily's hymn, As Sisters in Zion. Those words are written within our hearts, as though we breathe them ourselves. And thus the spirit of the courageous and faithful Emily speaks through our voices over and over again.

0: Emily was born to Thomas and Elizabeth Slade Hill near Warminster, England, on March 24, 1836. She spoke of her parents as honorable, hard-working people. Emily was the last child, and a pampered child, but her life was to take a course no one then expected. Early in her childhood, she felt an intense interest in salvation. She inundated her mother and sisters with questions, wanting to know how to be saved, but they had no answers for her. When Emily was about 12 years old, her cousin Miriam Slade came to visit. Miriam told the family of her conversion to a new religion restored through an American prophet, Joseph Smith. Emily's family was amused by the earnestness of Miriam's testimony, but Emily went with Miriam to a meeting of the Church of Jesus Christ of Latter-day Saints. The overwhelming power of Emily's conversion as a youth is preserved in her own words.
1: Even as in the day of Pentecost, they spake in tongues and prophesied, which prophecy I have seen fulfilled. Unlike the Jews, who were pricked in their hearts, I did not even ask, what shall I do to be saved? The way was open before me, and simple and young as I was, I instinctively knew that I could not err therein. It was indeed as though I had been brought out of darkness into marvelous light, and I could not shut my eyes against it.
0: Of this grand theme, in later days, Emily would write,
1: "And wherefore should I cease to sing of Zion in the latter day? I could not find a nobler theme, nor choose a lovelier, loftier lay. Too insignificant is my praise, too feeble is my lyre and tongue, for of these longed-for latter days have royal bards and prophets sung. Ne'er shall our hearts ungrateful be, ne'er shall our songs be void of praise, for God has suffered us to see the Zion of the latter days. Though all the world in scorn deride, our numbers shall not cease to flow. Our soul's sincerest, purest love thrills unto Zion's weal or woe."
0: Emily did share in Zion's weal and woe, remarking that, "I never knew what trouble was till I became a Mormon." Storms of protest prevented her baptism, but a brother, John Halliday, did bless her on one of his visits.
1: "Brother Halliday confirmed upon me the promise that I should write in prose and in verse, and thereby comfort the hearts of thousands. After this, I was baptized, March 25th, 1858. I was then about 16, but had virtually been a Latter-day Saint for 4 years.
0: Emily longed to go to Zion. She visited her sister Julia in Northampton, and together the sisters, both converted to the Mormon faith, planned their journey to Zion. In May 1856, they sailed on the ship Thornton in Brother James Willie's company of several hundred saints. Emily stated boldly that she made up her mind to pull a handcart all the way to Zion.
1: "The flesh certainly was weak, but the spirit was willing. I set down my foot that I would try, and by the blessing of God, I pulled a handcart 1,000 miles and never rode one step. What though thy flesh and thy strength shall fail, surely were better to wear than rust. Than never to try, 'twere better to die, in striving bravely to fill our trust. But fear not thou, for God is good. He is the giver of strength and wealth. When faithless feelings or friends intrude, trust thou in God and thyself."
0: After arriving in America, the Willie Company began their journey across the plains in late 1856. They suffered from cold, exposure, and lack of food, and many of their company died before their eyes. Captain Willie rode out in search of the rescue party, and meanwhile, a light wagon driven by Joseph A. Young and Stephen Taylor arrived, encouraging the suffering people. Joseph drew a small onion from his pocket and placed it in Emily's hands. He had known both Emily and her sister when he was a missionary in England, and seeing them thin and starved, he burst into tears. Emily did not eat the onion Joseph gave her, but she tucked it away. That night, she gave it to a starving man who sat huddled by the fire and appeared ready to die. He later testified that her precious gift did indeed save his life. It is difficult to imagine the feeling of these sufferers when they arrived in Zion at last. In June of 1857, Emily married William Mills. She gave birth to one son before her husband left on a mission for the church. For 3 long years, she struggled alone with her little one, only to receive an unexpected letter from her husband that announced his intent to separate himself from both his family and the church. Emily was stunned and overwhelmed, but she refused to give up or even to falter. She tells of the winter of 1863-64, when the Civil War was raging and driving up the prices of food and rent. The home Emily was living in was sold over her head, and she faced the prospect of being homeless. But as she lay upon her bed one night in weary despair, a phrase came to her mind that liberated the courage she thought she had lost. "Trust in God and thyself," was the message given her. And shortly after this, her way opened up. She secured another home, and she was able to take care of herself and her child. Poetry became an outlet, an expression that uplifted and strengthened her, even as she brought it up from her soul and clothed it with words. The following verse was actually sung as a hymn and was a favorite of Church President Joseph F. Smith.
1: "Uphold the right, though fierce the fight, and powerful the foe, and freedom's friend her cause defend, nor fear nor favor show. No coward can be called a man, no friend will friends betray. Who will be free, alert must be, indifference will not pay. Dare to be true, and hopeful too, be watchful, brave, and shrewd. Weigh every act, be wise, in fact, to serve the general good. Nor basely yield, nor quit the field. Important is the fray. Scorn to recede. There is no need to give our rights away. Honor we must each sacred trust and rightful zeal display. Our part fulfill, then come what will, high heaven will clear the way."
0: Heaven did clear the way for Emily to marry Joseph Woodmansey on May 7, 1864, when Emily was still but 28 years old. The couple had 4 sons and 4 daughters. 2 of the daughters died in infancy, leaving Emily with a family of 7, which included her firstborn son. In a 1912 article in the Improvement Era, President Heber J. Grant paid a rather remarkable tribute to Emily.
2: "No other hymn has given me such comfort as Sister Woodmansey's Providence is Over All. It may be that my having known her all my life and of her sufferings and trials has endeared her hymns to my heart. I know that her life was lived in full and complete accord with the splendid teachings of her beautiful hymns. Sister Woodmansey was one of the truly heroic souls whom the gospel found and bound to the church with bands of love as strong as steel. She came to Zion part of the way with the handcart company and suffered the hardships incident to that trip, which are far beyond the power of pen to paint. She married. This man's life was not like hers, and she had the sorrow of seeing her husband and the father of her children cut off from the church. She later married a wealthy man who afterwards became very poor, and she suffered deep poverty. She might have suffered more had it not been for an impression which came to me that she was in great need of assistance, and following this impression, I called on her and had the pleasure of giving her some aid in her trouble. During her whole life, she lived in perfect accord with the teachings of her beautiful hymns, and was an heroic, faithful soul, always trusting in God, no matter how dark and drear her skies appeared.
1: When dark and drear the skies appear, and doubt and dread would thee enthrall, look up, nor fear, the day is near, and providence is over all. From heaven above, his light and love, God giveth freely when we call. Our utmost need is oft decreed, and providence is over all.
0: When pressed by financial need, Emily began working in the real estate business, showing such acumen and skill that she enjoyed ever-increasing success. She was thus appointed treasurer of the Women's Cooperative Store and held the position for over 10 years. But Emily's rare poetic abilities were also recognized and acknowledged. Her verses found publication in many magazines and journals, and 8 of her hymns were included in the 1927 Hymnal of the Church. One particularly thought-provoking poem is entitled Night Visions.
1: Oh, tell me not, when darkness steals forth from her ebon bower, the god of sleep ere somnus seals our senses by his power. When Morpheus speeds us to his realm on fancy's car so fleet, reveals sweet things our soul to calm like music, soft and sweet. Oh, tell me not that those dreams are vain, nor useless, idle things, chimeras of an empty brain or airy flutterings. Sweet visions, 'tis the heavenly guide tending our lonely pillow, speaking sweet comfort as we glide o'er life's uneven billow, blessing our souls in deepest woe with sweetest inward healing, full oft a glorious epic of our future life revealing, dispelling vain despair and gloom, or warning from the power of strong temptation that may soon upon our pathway lower, uplifting to each holier thing the regions of the mind, buoying on hope's celestial wing, or keeping firm resigned. O blessed springs, full oft are dreams of living waters pure, raising the soul from earthly things to that which shall endure. And while the brilliant torch of life throws radiance over me, the holy visions of the night shall venerated be.
0: As was customary with pioneer poets, Emily wrote verses upon request. One of these poems, Funeral Hymn, was written for Joseph Daines, the first organist in the Tabernacle, and for the Mormon Tabernacle Choir as well. Here are a few verses.
1: The grave is but a place of rest, where weary bodies may repose, where weary ones so long oppressed can find relief from earthly woes. Death comes to all of woman born, but all who are born in Christ anew shall hail the resurrection morn and exaltation's path pursue. Thrice happy, happy, happy throng, who through endurance joy attain, who swell the grand triumphal song, worthy the Lamb that once was slain. Worthy the Lamb, the spotless one, honor and praise and glory give to him who sits upon the throne, to him who died that all might live.
0: Emily was also privileged to write a hymn for the Sunday School Jubilee. The hymn reads in part,
1: from many far-off lands, pilgrims in cheerful bands with one accord hastened in these last days hither to learn God's ways, and still they come to praise and serve the Lord. When darkness clothed the land, the Lord's sufficient hand rent yonder sky. Amid doubt's dreary night, the Lord's sufficient might restored the gospel light, lest faith should die. To him whose heavenly truth now gladdens age and youth, both great and small give thanks. He still presides, who sends us faithful guides. Thank him whose love provides good gifts for all.
0: Many of Emily's poems appeared in the pages of The Contributor, a monthly magazine. One of Emily's pieces, which was printed in the October 1880 issue, is a rather lengthy story poem of the prodigal son.
1: Husks, only husks, oh, for life-giving bread. Can souls be sufficed if with husks they are fed? But I will arise, to my father I'll go. I will fall at his feet. I will tell him my woe. I will say I'm not worthy so noble a sire. Make me one of thy servants who labor for hire. Ah, woe to the son should the father not care, if in anger he turns from the prodigal's prayer. But his father beholds him, towards him has flown, his arms for protection around him has thrown. But the father has turned to his servant and said, in the very best robes let my son be arrayed. Put a ring on his hand and put shoes on his feet. The fatted calf kill, that my loved one may eat. And let us be merry, for this, my lost son, is restored to my arms, yea, from death he is won. How many are lost in the darkness of night, because there are none who will read them aright. Grief from indifference hideth her need. Hearts torn with anguish in silence oft bleed. Too careless the stranger to fathom their woe, and those who should help them but strike them a blow. Which of us ne'er has gone out of the way? Which of us ne'er had occasion to say, my father, I've sinned, I am worthy no more thy child to be called, turn me not from thy door. As a servant, I fain would my faithfulness prove. Wilt thou only vouchsafe me this proof of thy love? That yet I may labor, that yet I may be somewhere or something belonging to thee. Love's intuition doth make us to feel that love is convincing and potent to heal. Where'er love aboundeth, the will it is given to excuse and forgive, even 70 times 7. Hear how Jehovah doth sinners invite. Though as scarlet your sins, they as wool shall be white. Come, saith the Lord, let us reason together, and I will forget your transgressions forever.
0: Emily pressed forward with the challenges of life, despite the difficulties she faced. Of these times she wrote,
1: nearly 20 years have rolled by since my second marriage, during which time I have seen many changes of fortune, which I cannot now relate, but I will say this much of my children's father. Misfortunes that have befallen him have never affected his faith. He has proven his allegiance to the principles and priesthood of God at considerable sacrifice to himself and family, enduring reverses uncomplainingly.
0: Emily was privileged to work in building the kingdom of God and to join the struggle for women's rights, but her greatest concern was for her children.
1: Of my children, I need say but little, but I fervently hope that each and all of them may seek and obtain for themselves a knowledge of the truth called Mormonism, for I know it can make them wise unto salvation, and may they be willing, if needs be, to endure reproach and privation for principle's sake. I doubt not that all my troubles have been for my good, and today I am more than thankful for my standing in the Church of Jesus Christ of Latter-day Saints.
0: The original text for As Sisters in Zion was published in the Woman's Exponent in 1874 under the title of Song of the Sisters of the Relief Society. The original hymn contained 10 verses, though the last was a repetition of the first. 4 of the original verses are as follows.
1: We'll wear what is sensible, neat, and becoming, the daughters of Zion, the angels of light. We'll work with a will, while the angels are scanning our aims and our actions from morning till night. We'll bring up our children to be self-sustaining, to love and to do what is noble and right. When we rest from our labors, these dear ones remaining will bear off the kingdom and fight the good fight. The Lord hath established the cities of Zion. The poor of his people are trusting in him. He makes us a source for his poor to rely on. Oh, shall we not brighten the eyes that are dim? Oh, shall we not hasten to soothe the condition of the humble, the needy, the honest and pure? Oh, let us remember, whate'er our ambition, 'tis our duty, our mission, to comfort the poor.
0: There is as great a need for comfort and love today as there ever was. Through her hymn, Emily Woodmansey's spirit continues to bless and uplift our worldwide sisterhood today. That spirit is beautifully felt in these lines.
1: Cast thy bread upon the waters, trust it to the billowy deep. Cast thy bread upon the waters and a bounteous harvest reap. Cast upon life's seething torrent, living love and helpful deeds. Cast upon life's troubled waters, bread befitting human needs. Cast thy bread upon the waters with a ready hand and free. Whatsoever good thou doest, amply recompensed shall be.
0: In the autobiographical sketch of her life, Emily wrote,
1: I desire to live to make up for the past shortcomings by future diligence, that I may help, in my humble way, to build up the kingdom whose dominion, power, and greatness shall be given to the saints of the Most High, who shall possess it forever and ever.

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1: Digital only. Patriarchal Blessings. Insights from Prophets and Patriarchs by Richard M. Romney, Church Magazines. Learn more about the purposes and promises of patriarchal blessings. I remember the first time I gave a patriarchal blessing, says Vyacheslav A. Protopopov, a patriarch living in Moscow, Russia. Of course, I had pondered, studied, and prepared spiritually. I was nervous. But when the moment came, the Spirit filled the room and removed any fear or restraint. The Spirit helped me to hear the words which came into my heart. Like Brother Protopopov, patriarchs throughout the Church declare lineage and provide patriarchal blessings through the Spirit of Revelation. Here are some teachings from prophets and apostles, along with thoughts from four patriarchs about receiving and following this sacred source of spiritual guidance. Personal messages from Heavenly Father. Across the world, noble patriarchs prepare spiritually to give patriarchal blessings, said Elder Garrett W. Gong of the Quorum of the 12 Apostles. As the patriarch lays his hands on your head, he feels and expresses God's love for you. He pronounces your lineage in the house of Israel. He indicates blessings from the Lord. Patriarch Clayne A. Steed of Alberta, Canada shared, "Again and again, I am humbled by the uniqueness of blessings given, the words, phrases, and sentences. Through the prompting of the Holy Ghost, they become impressions, thoughts, and words that find voice through me as the intermediary so that Heavenly Father may bless His children. I can only begin to appreciate the significance of what is spoken because it is not my blessing, it is God's blessing to His children." Just as there are many things that differentiate us in our individuality and our experiences, our patriarchal blessing is also personal, says Emile E. Bailey of Lorette, France. Each of the children of our Heavenly Father can know, by the power of revelation, that this blessing comes from God for him or her personally. "Your patriarchal blessing is yours and yours alone," said President Thomas S. Monson. "It may be brief or lengthy, simple or profound. Length and language do not a patriarchal blessing make. It is the Spirit that conveys the true meaning." The inspiration of the Holy Ghost. President Dallin H. Oaks said, "A patriarchal blessing is given under the inspiration of the Holy Spirit and should be read and interpreted under the influence of that same Spirit." Our role in promised blessings. Elder David A. Bednar of the Quorum of the 12 Apostles reminded us that either by literal lineage or adoption, we are rightful heirs to the promises made by God to Abraham. We are the seed of Abraham. One of the primary reasons we receive a patriarchal blessing is to help us more fully understand who we are as the posterity of Abraham and to recognize the responsibility that rests upon us. Our patriarchal blessing can help us recognize both the work and the blessings that Heavenly Father has prepared for us through our righteousness. A patriarchal blessing helps us grow in faith and testimony, overcome trials, and be happy, Brother Protopopov says. As we study the blessing, more is revealed to us through inspiration, our desire to be righteous, and our striving to follow the precepts and teachings of living prophets. If we regularly study our blessing, it will help us come closer to Jesus Christ and to see and appreciate righteousness in our earthly experiences. Agency is a divine gift, Brother Steed says. As we wisely exercise that gift by making righteous choices, that which is a possibility becomes a reality again and again as the Lord blesses us individually. The Lord does not force blessings on His children. We must act in righteousness and obedience to obtain the promised blessings. As President Russell M. Nelson taught, your patriarchal blessing will help you realize your future potential. Literally, you can lay claim upon the Lord for fulfillment of those blessings through your faithfulness. An eternal perspective. I wish that more people understood that your patriarchal blessing is not for this life alone, but for the eternities as well, says Keith L. Stapleton of Georgia, USA. Keep in mind that Heavenly Father has known us from the very beginning. We are His children. He knows all things about us, from that time through this earth life and on into the eternities. Therefore, our patriarchal blessing may apply to any portion of our existence. Sometimes someone will worry because a promise made in a patriarchal blessing is not yet fulfilled, taught President Boyd K. Packer, former president of the Quorum of the Twelve Apostles. For instance, a blessing may indicate that a member will be married and they do not find a companion. That does not mean that the blessing will go unfulfilled. It is well to know that things happen in the Lord's due time, not always in ours. Things of an eternal nature have no boundaries. From the premortal existence to our existence beyond the veils of death, our life is an eternal life. President James E. Faust, former second counselor in the first presidency, similarly shared that a patriarchal blessing is a sacred guideline of counsel, promises, and information from the Lord. However, a person should not expect that the blessing will detail all that will happen to him or her, or be an answer to all questions. The omission of the blessing of a great event in life, such as a mission or a marriage, does not mean it will not happen. My own blessing is short and is limited to perhaps 3/4 of 1 page on one side. Yet, it has been completely adequate and perfect for me. President Faust also said that patriarchal blessings should be read humbly and prayerfully and frequently. Our spiritual maturity continually changes for the better according to our efforts, Brother Bailey says. That's why it's good to reread our patriarchal blessing from time to time, because new impressions and feelings and additional understanding can be given to us for our edification. Heavenly Father never ceases to wish for each one of us all the good that we are capable of receiving. All these things will arrive at the proper time, when we are ready for them, either in this life or afterward. The importance of your patriarchal blessing. President Russell M. Nelson said, "Do you see the importance of your patriarchal blessing? I hope each one of you has obtained one. It is precious. It is personal scripture to you. It declares your special lineage. It reminds you of your linkage with the past, and it will help you realize your future potential. Literally, you can lay claim upon the Lord for fulfillment of those blessings through your faithfulness." Read by Wes Nelson.
2: Come follow me. What does Paul mean by the spirit of adoption? Romans chapter 7 through 16. As children of God, we have a divine nature, but we have been born into a fallen world. We are captive to sin. The Apostle Paul calls this the spirit of bondage, Romans 8:15. Mercifully, God provides a way out for us. When we make covenants with Him, we are freed from the spirit of bondage and receive the spirit of adoption. The spirit of adoption. In Paul's day, adoption referred to naming someone outside of the family to be an heir. The adopted person would then join the new household, take on a new name, and receive an inheritance. Paul uses the phrase, the spirit of adoption, as an analogy for God's covenant people. When we make covenants with God, we take on Christ's name. Through our covenants, we become more than His children. We receive the spirit of adoption and become His heirs. If we remain worthy, we will inherit all that God has. See Doctrine and Covenants 84, verse 38. Know the truth about what God the Father and His Son Jesus Christ have offered you. In short, they have offered you everything. Heavenly Father's plan literally makes the richest blessings of all eternity available to us, including the potential for us to become joint heirs with Christ. From President Russell M. Nelson, Choices for Eternity, May 15, 2022. Discussion. What promises does God make to me when I make covenants with Him? See Romans 8, verses 17 and 18. What are my responsibilities as an heir of God? See Romans 12. Read by Scott Christopher.
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4: 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Parents have a sacred duty to rear their children in love and righteousness.
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6: I'm thrilled to be with you today.
5: Actually, most people wouldn't know this, but I have a chance to work with you in my current calling and assignment, and I have to say it's been such a pleasure to learn from you. You're constantly instructing and teaching, but the way that you do it is so masterfully done. So I'm looking forward to the next half hour or so of being masterfully instructed.
6: Thanks.
5: No pressure, right?
6: Thanks for the pressure.
5: We also have two other guests, but Elder Piper, if you don't mind, I'm going to ask you to introduce our next guest because I think you're highly qualified to do so.
6: Well, I want to introduce one of the perfect women that I know on earth, and that's my wife, Lisa.
5: Well, it's a pleasure to meet a perfect woman.
7: Yeah, right.
5: Sister Piper, if you don't mind, tell me just a little bit about your family.
7: We have six children, two boys and four girls. We have nine grandchildren.
5: Wow, that's great.
7: With a brand new little baby. And our fifth child is Dora, and she has special needs.
5: Okay. This is one of the things I love about this program is here we're talking about families, obviously, and we have individuals who are neck deep in living life with families. And so I am going to call you the experts, but maybe it's because of experience. And so I look forward to learning from the things that you've experienced and things that you can help us to learn about this wonderful topic. We also have with us is Lori Featherstone, who is a member of the Young Women's General Board. Welcome, Sister Featherstone.
8: Thank you.
5: Tell us a little bit about your family.
8: We have six sons. Three of them are hearing and three of them are deaf. So
5: oh, really?
8: Number 2, 3, and 6 are deaf.
5: Say that one more time. 2, 3, and 6.
8: Uh-huh. 2, 3, and 6.
5: This is going to be a great opportunity for us to explore. I think that your experience can help individuals understand. One of the things that I think so wonderful about this opportunity is we're really all in this together. This is what the gospel teaches. We are really part of a whole family in a large setting. And as such, the question comes up is how can we help each other in being able to navigate the waters that we are in, whatever that might be. And one of the things that I would like to get your feedback and have you help me and others understand is the best ways that we can help families, how we can help individuals, and those around families who are dealing with or experiencing family members who have special needs and or disabilities. Now, this is a sensitive thing, and so I want you to help me with this, is even talking about this is a tender experience for some. So you have families in circumstances where it's very sensitive for them. So sometimes people will come and they'll use terms or they'll use labels that are hurtful. Sometimes, by the way, I have experienced that they don't even realize they're touching upon sensitive ground. So what has been your experience in helping others understand and to be appropriate in discussing topics like this? Any thoughts?
7: I think when they see my daughter, they will ask, mostly, especially children will ask, what's wrong with her? And I think that's fine. I love the opportunity to be able to say, actually, nothing's wrong. She's perfect. She just doesn't speak quite like we do because she doesn't speak. And she doesn't react quite the same. But that gives me a chance to explain how she is and why and who she is. And as we answer questions, then people can understand. And then they say, oh, okay, you know, that's fine.
5: This is good. So, does it bother you when people ask then? Or do you get tired of it? Or do you welcome the opportunity? You say you get the chance. It sounds like it's an opportunity.
7: I think so. I've never been bothered by it. If they don't ask, I feel like sometimes I have to explain. And sometimes I don't. But I prefer that they ask because then I actually know they've noticed her and they want to know. And it's actually a very nice thing for me to hear that because they're willing to understand who she is and what she's like. And so I think it's a great thing.
5: I think this is helpful because I think a lot of individuals, they're not quite sure how to act. They don't want to impose. They don't want to put you on the spot. It's kind of like, how many times do I have to say why my arm's in a sling? You get tired of explaining the same thing over and over. But as a parent, I like this, is it's okay to approach individuals and ask the honest question. Am I correct?
7: I think that's true, because like I was saying, it shows that they have noticed her and that they're concerned and that they're willing to engage. And I think that's wonderful. It shows love on their part. So
5: that's helpful.
8: And like Lisa said, it's usually little children that ask. And we love when everyone asks. I mean, the more educated they are that we have the opportunity to share with them, the more comfortable they'll feel and the more acceptable our children feel.
5: That's good. And isn't it interesting? It is usually children. I think it's maybe, I don't know if it's because they're pure. We hear that all the time. But I think that they're naturally inquisitive. And what they're really seeking is answers. They want to make sense of the world around them. So why is the sky blue? What is going on here? And it's such a natural experience that natural answers for understanding can come out. I like that. That this is really good.
6: Well, they're uninhibited. So, of course, they're going to just do it because they want to figure things out. As you come in contact with special needs people, one thing that I try to do is to see if I can get some idea that they understand, then I don't go to their caretaker, I go directly to them and talk to them, so that there is that sense, well, I'll go talk to the caretaker because they'll understand and they can explain. But I've found if you go directly to the person and take their hand and look them in the eye and talk to them, then it's saying, you're just like me, and I love you and I value you. It's not that I'm going to go over to someone standing next to you and figure out who you are. I want to find out from you. Now, that doesn't work with some because they're nonverbal, but it does with those that are, and I think that's one lesson that I've learned, is to approach the person directly who has the special needs and talk to them. Give them the attention. Don't go to their caregiver or the person next to them.
8: In fact, we had a really sweet experience when our boys were really young. We had an opportunity to meet with doing one of the films that the church had, and my father-in-law's Von Featherstone, so all the family got to come to a special premiere, and our little son, Joseph, who was number two, that's deaf, really wanted to meet an apostle. And so my father-in-law introduced him to Elder Oaks, and Elder Oaks, instead of going through us, he knelt down on his knees, looked straight in his eyes, and he knew he was deaf, but he just said, "What's your name?" And he just sat him on his knee, as just as the Savior would, and looked him right in the eyes and talked to him. And it was so tender and touching to us that's exactly what Elder Piper said. Look at them in the eyes, talk to them, and treat them just as their souls are so valiant, and every soul is great in the sight of God, and they want to be a part. They want to be valued. They know that they're different, but they want to be a part and as normal as possible.
5: Well, we come back to, we are all in this together because we all want that type of a validation. And isn't it interesting that we would think that we would avoid giving that validation to individuals? I think that's a common misperception. I think your comments here are very insightful. Is, wait a second, this is the way that the Lord actually does this. As I started off, I said, isn't this great? We're talking about families, and so we have individuals who are experiencing family, but actually this program is called Gospel Solutions for Families. This isn't just talking about family experiences. And listen to what's been taking place here. This is really wonderful, is every comment is actually laced with or bathed in the restorative experience of gospel principles. So how would the Lord do this, or how does Heavenly Father approach? He approaches individuals as individuals with the great value and worth that they have, as well as the potential of what they may become and values as such. Did that make sense? And I like this insight of, wait a second, we should be able to have that same feeling for all of God's children, regardless of circumstances.
6: Sister Piper gave a great sacrament meeting talk that you need to, she can teach you some of the principles she taught there, but I think it's one of the most profound thoughts that I've had on this subject, and she gave it to me, so I'll let her give it to you.
5: No pressure.
7: Yeah. They actually asked our daughter Dora to speak. She doesn't speak, and so, of course, I had to go up, and so she was standing next to me, and the gist of the idea was, a lot of people, when they look at someone with special needs, they say, oh, what don't they do? you know, and a lot of times when I explain her, I will say, well, she doesn't talk. She doesn't walk by herself. She doesn't feed, you know, she doesn't, there's a whole list of things she doesn't do. But really, what we need to do is she has a whole list of things she can do. And we need to look at those things and say, oh, look, she smiles, she hugs, she understands, she loves. And those things are much more important. In the fact, those things are things of the heart. And the other things are mostly physical. But she does the things of the heart. And that communicates a whole lot to others. And others can feel that, because that's what these special needs kids, a lot of times that's how they have to communicate and how they do. And so as we remember that and look on their heart, they are wonderful. You know, there's nothing, there is something special about them, but there's not a disability with them.
5: Elder Piper, that would be a good sacrament meeting talk. Maybe we should just all say amen and close the program. That was really nice.
6: It's define people by what they can do, not by what they can't do. Because if we talk again and again about what they can't do, then that's what they will define themselves as.
8: And I love the fact that they asked her to give a talk in sacrament meeting. I love that they get them involved. I mean, how grateful I am for bishops and those that are willing to take a chance and let our children to participate. You know, we had one son that he was in a BYU singles ward, and the bishop called him to be the gospel doctrine teacher. And I was so grateful that, you know, they don't let their limitations get in their way, that they still let them serve. They want to serve.
5: This
8: so
5: is really important.
8: I love that.
7: Yeah, it was nice.
5: In 1989, the First Presidency had a statement dealing with disabilities. I just circled a few words that popped out, and actually it was your comments that triggered my thought on this. It starts off by saying, the Church of Jesus Christ of Latter-day Saints, and then here I circled, is working to provide, is working. I circled that. The next line comes down, I circled, seeking more creative ways. And then I circled, even greater need to. In other words, one of the things I loved about the First Presidency statement is we recognize that what's happening, or at least that there is a need, but we are seeking, we are working towards, we are finding ways, and we want to improve. I love that aspect. So when you mentioned that they're extending callings and giving an opportunity to speak in sacrament meeting, I think that this is under the direction with the First Presidency saying we need to be more inclusive and seek better ways. But then again, isn't that what Paul teaches, especially the letter he writes to the Thessalonians? We beseech ye, brethren, that ye increase more and more. Doesn't matter where you're at, your geography, your circumstance. It's we're asking everyone to be a little bit more and a little bit better. I think that's really quite wonderful. Now, coming back, I think this is helpful, is helping individuals to know how to help and how to nurture and support. Sometimes I've seen experiences where, and I'll admit, I didn't notice this very much until my nephew was born.

0: embarrassed and almost ashamed. And as a result, I think a lot of people don't want to ask because they use the wrong term. And then others who have been actually teaching individuals, here's how we go about this. Kind of like what you just did with your sacrament meeting talk. I found the tone of that and the content so helpful. Any thoughts on that, of how we could help others understand in appropriate ways that brings them in to the desire to know more without saying, oh, well, I obviously didn't do that very well, and pushing back?
1: I think one of the things that in the church, participation in the church, that keeps leaders from inviting more participation is they're worried about the implications of it. For instance, a young man passing the sacrament who may be marginal, maybe will say something or will do something during that would be disruptive. And I think we have to sit down and talk about it. That's the answer to it. It's not there's a right way or a wrong way. It's you find what's right, and it may be right for a week, and then you wait a month. You can't just make a blanket statement, because everyone is individual, and you have to sit down, figure out who is that individual, what will bless them, because you could hurt them just as much by having them do something that would destroy them as it would help them. So I think there has to be an engagement of parents with leaders and with teachers about how do we deal with these things. It's not we're going to hand them off here and you hand them off here and you do this and you do that. We all have to gather around it and talk about their individual situation and what would bless their life and what do we need to help protect against so that we don't do something that would destroy their confidence or destroy their progress in some way or limit their progress, but at the same time not create a situation for those around them to resent them or something.
0: You know, I love this. As a matter of fact, going through my mind as you're speaking is a term we hear quite a bit lately, is counseling together. And I'm thinking, you're saying talking about with the people that were necessary components for that to provide counsel one with another. And I actually feel, obviously, there's great benefit from the counseling process where it's taking into consideration, I love what you're saying, is individual experiences with all those that they're partaking in and have those role players come to make proper choices. That's really important. Lori?
2: I agree. It is all about counseling. We've just been blessed with such a wonderful ward family, but it has been counseling ever since they're little with the primary with the priesthood brethren and then the primaries and the young men's, and all along that as you educate them and them giving us an opportunity to come forward and educate the little primary kids and, you know, throughout the years. And so they grew up, and eventually, which was a little disruptive, we'd had little kids from the back of the church, because we teach sign language every Sunday, and in the summer times we'd have little sign language camps for our neighborhood and ward. And
0: oh, really?
2: You'd see a little child start signing from the back of the chapel, clear up to the front of the chapel, and the answer comes back down and weaving back and forth, and you'd see all these little children signing. So it was a blessing for our kids, but sometimes maybe irreverent.
0: That's an interesting concept of irreverence.
2: Yeah, but it was blessing that they all blessed our lives, between home teachers, visiting teachers, primary leaders and presidencies, and teachers that loved our children and wanted the best for them. And also, too, you have to step forward, too, and say, you know, if it's not working, and accept that, you know, well, that maybe isn't working right now, and not be offended, but see what will work best for your child, for others.
0: I like this, and I love this. This is an important part, is what's best for the child, and that's where the counseling comes in, is what a well-intentioned individual might say, well, we want to treat them the same in this way. So actually, this might not be the best way in this manner, but here is another way of which we can accomplish this. I was raised as a young man in a ward where I didn't even know that we had different experiences going on. I just thought this was the way every ward was. So here I am, a deacon passing the sacrament, and we had one of my fellow quorum members, he was visually impaired. He had no eyesight whatsoever. We had another individual who was hearing impaired. We had a priest in my Aaronic priesthood group who was dealing with epilepsy, and you never would know when a seizure would come on and things like that. And so sacrament meeting in my ward, I just thought this was the way it is, you know. And to see the ward, actually, it is touching when you were speaking. I was having these memories, seeing ward members who are helping this deacon who had no eyesight whatsoever, is how he could magnify his priesthood responsibilities within his capabilities and

0: Everyone was helping him to magnify. And so they would place the tray in his hand, and then the next person behind would reach out and help him back to the next row. And then the deacons would take him to the next spot. He was every much as part of that quorum as any other deacon within the framework of which he could magnify. And there were occasions where I remember occasionally where this young man were blessing the sacrament because he couldn't control it. He didn't know it was coming. A seizure would come. And I marvel at this as an adult now. As a young man, I just thought, oh, this is the way it is. Is we had individuals in our ward who knew what to do. They would stand up, they would assist, and everyone in the ward would just sit as if this was the way it is for everyone. And I didn't even know, because it was all part of a ward family working together to say meet needs. It was really a wonderful experience, actually. And I didn't even know that I was having such a wonderful experience. I thought, this is just the way it is. Other ways that we might help individuals to know how to help in circumstances, or ward members. I love the fact of doing a signing camp to help individuals. What a beautiful idea. Any other thoughts that come up that you've experienced in your callings or dealing with others or from family members?
1: Well, I think that we have to take the initiative, because we are the ones who know what our children need, or at least we think we have an idea. And so a lot of times we have to take the initiative. We have to have a signing camp, and we have to teach the other kids so that they can communicate. I think that's a wonderful thing that you can do. And a lot of times it is up to the parents to say, okay, we need to talk to the bishop. We need this to happen in our ward or something. And they can do it very sweetly and nicely. You know, they don't have to demand. They can just suggest that this would happen and this could be good. And otherwise, no one's going to know, because they don't know the circumstances that you have. So
0: This is important. You can do this nicely. You don't have to demand. I think that this is an interesting component, because these are individuals we love. And when you're passionate about a topic, passion sometimes is interpreted as a forceful, demanding way. And actually, it's just passion. And I love what you're saying is there's a way that we entreat individuals in by the way that we approach even sensitive topics, even passionate topics, that makes them want to be part of the fold. My sister-in-law was a good example of this. As I remember a situation, my nephew, he has Down syndrome. Somebody mentioned that, oh, so you have a Down syndrome boy. She's passionate about this. It's the label experience. She says, actually, this is Michael, and he has Down syndrome. And you hear this experience a lot of times when you're dealing with special needs and or disabilities of the people. They call it people first. And this was the way she taught this was actually great. And then I found out that they were doing that within the ward. It was a simple education to say, wait a second, if you learn to recognize, which is all your comments have been saying, we recognize individuals first, and then whatever challenges they might have, that's afterwards. This was an instructive period, and I thought it was helpful. Elder Piper?
2: I was going to say one of the things that parents need to do is to realize we can shape their experience. Before we go to the ward, we've got to be able to shape that experience with what we do. It's like our Dora, who we could just take her in and have her sit and then get her up and leave, or we can come, and she loves people, and so we come and we try to get there so she can take time to give people hugs. I mean, she loves to give hugs, and so she can't get down the aisle now without everyone demanding their hug from her every Sunday, and leaving the chapel, she's usually the last one, because everyone has to say, how's Sister Sunshine today, or something, because that's that experience. It's partly who she is, but it's also how you help develop as a parent to let her have the kind of experience that would help bring that out in her and help her connect to a ward. So it's not all about just going to the ward and say connect. It's saying, if you think, how do we help connect them? How do we help them do it in a way that's appropriate and that's natural for them? And every one of them has something they can connect with. And I think if we recognize that as parents and try to build on those connections, then that's a nice foundation for then moving to something else.
0: This is really good. Now, I'm going to take the liberty to put you on the spot on this. Is you say that parents can mold that experience. How do parents come to knowing how to do that? I think some parents are in circumstances like this and they're not quite sure. They might be saying or listening to you saying, wow, I didn't realize that I have such a role, is where I can either cloister or keep them out, or I can mold a situation. How did you come to discovering ways to be able to to craft those situations, mold them appropriately? In what ways, how can you help parents discover this opportunity? How did you do that? Is it coming, is it natural? For me, parenting was not natural. I'm constantly saying, what am I doing here? And I need to do better. I need to revise and revamp so I could use all the help I can in parenting. So I'm just wondering.
1: Well, I think it depends personality-wise, because my husband, he will let Dora go all out and go to anybody she wants. and I don't. I keep her a little bit closer in because I don't want to bother other people. And because that's my personality, that's my way of thinking about it. Paul's is, of course they want to hug her. That's his way of it's his personality. And so I think that's okay. It doesn't, you don't have to say, oh, I really don't want to go out and meet people, but I have to because that's what my child needs. And maybe if your child needs it, then you have to put yourself out a little bit more. But you can also, you know, some things, you do what comes naturally, I think, and you don't have to do something just because we say so.
0: Okay. Surely there are stretching moments, though, is where you need to, like what you're saying, is what's natural. And I love what you're saying here is you're complimenting each other in the ways that you approach this for the greater whole. But surely there is also a stretching time where you're like going, okay, I'm going to have to stretch a little bit here to be able to meet the needs of this child.
2: Well, it's you know, there's a lot of ADD, there's a lot of autism, and, you know, those children, if we're not careful, we can say they're disruptive children. Well, they're magnificent children who have some activity. I mean, take that activity and have them connect to some people with it. And not, I mean, you could say, if you could take the idea, I'm going to try to control them completely, and there are appropriate things we need to do in sacrament meeting and in other meetings, but helping them connect into that bigger family. I was talking to someone in the ward and said, you know, there's this one family and they have quite a few ADD children. And I said, but, you know, those kids, they just, you never know quite what to expect. But at the same time, they channel them into loving and serving and channel that in ways that it's great. Is it organized and orderly as some families would like? No, but it's channeled and it blesses people.
0: Oh, I like this. So the channeling is a directing experience. It's a leading and a guiding experience.
2: And so those parents could come in to church and say, well, I've got a problem because my kids are ADD. Or they could say, you know, my kids are very active, and so I'm going to think of the ways that I can use that activity to help them go do things that will bless their neighbors and connect them to people who they can feel love from and strengthen them.
0: With the new youth curriculum that has just been in place since the beginning of this year, one of my favorite observations, we go out and have an opportunity to watch and see how things are going. I mean, the early stages of the pilot was actually with a class that had a young man with autism. And the big challenge they thought was going to be is, wait a second, so much of this new youth experience is depending upon engagement, having this participation and sharing in the learning, practicing what we're learning and et cetera. And this will never work. Actually, it was completely the opposite. It was an experience where this class came together and they were finding ways to connect them with other people. And my goodness, I was almost teary through the entire time I would go through and visit this class to watch these young people help each other because they were connected to be able to, once again, magnify their opportunities, both for all people in the class. It was really nice. I like this concept of channeling that. Lori?
3: I love that too, and it kind of goes along with that. But I think as we all remember, because everyone learns a different way, and I loved how you brought up the child that has autism. And
0: autism isn't the same for everyone. There's so many shades and variances of it.
3: Yes, and that every child learns differently, and some learn visually, and some, but that we need to remember that every spirit is programmed to progress. And that Joseph Smith said that all the minds and spirits that God ever sent into the world are susceptible of enlargement. And that we need to remember that all God's children can be enlarged, their spirits are to progress, and that they all learn in different ways, and that as we counsel together to what will work best for each of our children, that they have that opportunity, and that we need to expect too of our children that, you know, that they can progress, and to help them to be as independent as they possibly can be and be advocates for themselves as much as they can be, but always remembering, too, that we are one of their greatest advocates as parents.
2: But not hover to the point where they become dependent, because, I mean, what you've done is mainstreamed. I think all four of yours have, or
3: yeah.
2: All three of them you've mainstreamed in the school. So you've helped them really to operate independently in society, which is an amazing thing. And that's not possible in every case, but to think in every case, how do I help them become as much of an agent as I can help them become, rather than being hovering over them and saying, well, they're the poor thing, they have this disability, so I'm going to protect them. And as a result, we don't let that enlargement occur. And we don't facilitate it. We actually block it and keep it from happening.
0: I love this approach. Is what we're trying to do is to help our Father in heaven complete his mighty work, which is to bring to pass the immortality and eternal life of all of his creations. And we have that privilege to help each individual in their individual needs. And so the gospel actually frames and shapes this, as you said, that it gets us in the mindset of here's what we're doing to help progression to take place. As slight as it may seem to us, it's still the progressive nature of the gospel. Well, sadly, we are out of time for this episode, but luckily, we will have a second episode that will help us to understand how we can help families with special needs and disabilities. You have been listening to Gospel Solutions for Families, brought to you by The Church of Jesus Christ of Latter-day Saints.
4: Never forget, you are never alone. From the Church of Jesus Christ of Latter-day Saints.
5: Today we're discussing the restoration and the organization of the Relief Society, and we're going to explore some of the stories of faithful women from our history and from the scriptures, and how we can apply some of those characteristics in our lives. Joining me in the studio today is Sister Sylvia Allred. She is the first counselor in the Relief Society General Presidency. And also Jill Durr, who is a senior research historian for the Church History Department. Thank you both for joining us.
6: Thank you. Thank you for inviting us.
7: Yes, happy to be here.
5: Sister Allred, tell me a little bit about why you invited Jill Durr to accompany you in the studio today.
6: I have always admired and respected Sister Durr's knowledge and understanding of the church history, and especially of the beginnings of the Relief Society. She's a recognized historian, and I have followed her talks and her work, and I know she has done a lot of research in the early history of Relief Society, as well as in specifically on the women that led Relief Society. And she has read many journals, has read many things that were available to historians. And so I kind of wanted to have her here to share her insights and her perspectives on this important subject that we are going to be discussing today.
5: We are so glad to have both of you here. It's a real treat for us. You know, we know that through the Prophet Joseph Smith, Relief Society was formed as a formal part of the Restoration. But Jill, could you just walk us through some of the events surrounding that and what happened?
7: It was actually the women themselves who initiated this organization a couple of weeks before the March 17th meeting that Joseph Smith called. A group of women had come together in hopes of sewing shirts for workmen on the Nauvoo Temple. There'd been an increase in missionary laborers called to work on the temple, and that meant there would be a greater need. So a seamstress working for Sarah M. Kimball, Margaret Cook, proposed to her mistress, Sarah Kimball, that they combine their means and their labors and make shirts. This was very typical in the time for women to gather together and have a sewing circle. Joseph Smith became interested in this when the group decided to have a constitution written, which was also typical this moment in time. These were little mini democracies in these years following the writing of the United States Constitution. So Eliza R. Snow wrote a constitution for the group and took it to Joseph Smith. And when he saw it, he said, "This is wonderful, but the Lord has something better for the sisters." And so he called them to gather in the upper room of his red brick store on March 17th in 1842, and that is when he established the Relief Society, organized it after the pattern of the church with a president and two counselors, and began to teach the sisters principles of life and salvation and their role in the church.
5: You know, you just said something very interesting, because we often, as kind of a tradition, that it was for the purpose of sewing shirts for the Nauvoo Temple that Relief Society was organized. But what you just said was that was just a catalyst for Joseph Smith to say the Lord has something better for the sisters.
7: Exactly. And the Relief Society would go on to assist temple workers and their families, as well as other poor members in Nauvoo. But as he told the sisters in June of 1842, the Relief Society is not only to help the poor, but to save souls.
5: Thank you for that. Sister Allred, what are your feelings as you've studied about the restoration and the organization of Relief Society?
6: As I pondered and think about my feelings when I was investigating the church, when I first heard about the restoration, I was astonished. If the restoration of Christ's church and his priesthood had really happened, it was the most important event in the world since the birth, the mission, and the resurrection of the Savior. I wanted to know if it really happened. I wanted to believe it. I was so excited. And I went about reading all the literature that was available in Spanish at the time. I lived in El Salvador then. And in only a few weeks, I read the whole Book of Mormon, The Doctrine and Covenants, A Marvelous Work and a Wonder, and I began reading the teachings of the prophet Joseph Smith. And as a result of all this and the praying that I did, I received a confirmation in my heart that these events had really happened. And this testimony of the reality of the vision that Joseph Smith had had, and that the priesthood had been restored by heavenly messengers, and that Moroni had brought forth the Book of Mormon and Joseph had translated it by the power of God, helped me accept everything else the church was teaching. But I had never thought of Relief Society as part of that restoration, until I started reading about the beginnings of the organization and also about the words of the prophet to the women as he instructed them in those first few meetings at the beginning of the Relief Society. And all this made sense to me because I thought, well, the women have to participate in building up the kingdom in the same manner that the men were organized to do so.
7: You know, I think one thing that we don't often think about is how long it took to truly organize the church. We have this date in our minds of April 6th, 1830, but it was the line upon line. It was a process, exactly.
6: Yeah, just look at the time it took between the first vision and Moroni.
5: Yes.
6: Years went by.
7: Surely, yes. And we have the church organized in 1830, but we don't have a first presidency until 1832. We don't have the Quorum of the Twelve until 1835. And we have the disruption of the move to Missouri and the persecutions there. So little by little, these quorums were put into place. And the Relief Society came in 1842, and Joseph Smith declared that the church was never perfectly organized until the women were thus organized. And of course, that meant not only their organization, but also the forthcoming ordinances in the temple that would provide them with divine blessings, as well as the brothers with divine blessings that had not been received earlier.
5: I really appreciate that comment, Jill. What is it about the organization of the Relief Society, or the fact that it exists as an organization in the church, that demonstrates leadership opportunities for women?
7: I think the Relief Society provided then, as it does now, a remarkable opportunity for women to assume new responsibilities. We see Joseph Smith makes reference to the revelation given for Emma Smith in July 1830, what is now Section 25 of the Doctrine and Covenants. And in that revelation, she is called an elect lady. At the first meeting of the Relief Society, he makes reference to that section and says, this appointment to her as president is a fulfillment of that earlier blessing. She's called an elect lady because she is elected to preside. And I think we see with that the beginning of women assuming new possibilities, new responsibilities for leadership. And it's thrilling to read those minutes and see the kind of leadership that Emma Smith exercised, telling the sisters to be frank and honest with one another, telling them to share the good objectives of the Relief Society, to be sensitive to those in need. She's a very inspiring leader, comes across that way in these minutes. And I think she became a model in many ways for those who followed after her. We think of our church today staffed in part by women, and it's very hard for us to throw ourselves back to the 1840s when women may have sung in the choir and they probably helped in their neighborhoods, but they didn't have official appointments and responsibilities. They weren't set apart to carry out the work of salvation as they are in Relief Society. I think as the Relief Society organization grew, both in Nauvoo and Utah, we see women growing with it. In fact, the Relief Society was not active during the westward trek, probably not active after 1844. And in the 1850s, we see women again wanting to help the poor, and Brigham Young asking for bishops to organize these relief societies in their wards. And we can see that in many cases, it's the women who experienced this in Nauvoo who wanted to take up that work and make it go again because they appreciated the chance to have a calling and to have responsibilities and feel that they were engaged in pushing forward the kingdom.
5: Sister Allred, you talked about when you joined the church when you were 15 years old and how it felt to be a convert coming into this doctrine for the first time. Can you give some examples of ways that Relief Society made a difference to you as a young woman, as a mother, as a specific ward leader, as a general leader? How has Relief Society changed the way that you look at life?
6: My earliest experience really was watching what Relief Society did for my mother, as she was called to be a Relief Society president. She was a new convert to the church, had no previous experience whatsoever in leading or teaching. Her whole life had been devoted to raising her 7 children and keeping home. And she had very, very little formal education. So to see her in the position of being a president in Relief Society, leading other women, teaching classes, organizing programs, organizing service projects, and doing all these things, just to me was something incredible. And great respect came into my soul for Relief Society, because I saw how it did it for other women besides my mother, too.
5: Hmm. Jill, are there examples of historical women figures that might resonate with modern women today?
7: I think the examples are endless. I believe everywhere we look, we see absolutely remarkable women. These records that exist in the archives are precious, minute books from many different periods of time. I remember opening up a minute book from the, I think it was the 1940s, somewhere in Europe, and seeing sisters who were all working on a layette for one of the sisters in their ward who was about to have a baby. And this had all been marked down in the minutes, and including the luncheon they had. I remember the roses on the table and everything when they presented all these things to this new mother. And I just thought that that speaks to what has happened in so many wards. You see these women. I think of Mary Isabella Horn in the 14th Ward in Salt Lake, who later became Relief Society president in the Salt Lake Stake, mother of a large family, but a very enthusiastic woman who grew, as Sister Allred has said, from assuming these responsibilities. You see her not only helping the sisters in her ward, but also encouraging younger women as they came into the Young Ladies Mutual Improvement Association, and then later trying to pull them into Relief Society as they grew older. These women seem to expand with their expanding responsibilities, and it's thrilling to watch them in many places at many different periods of time.
5: You're listening to the Mormon Channel Relief Society program. We're joined by Sister Sylvia Allred, First Counselor in the Relief Society General Presidency, and Jill Durr, a Senior Research Historian for the Church History Department. The organization of the Relief Society is actually a continuation of the patterns of faith and testimony and service of women from the Scriptures. And I was wondering if you could talk a little bit about what stories from the Scriptures show these patterns, or what is it about the Relief Society that is a continuation of ideas that have existed in the ancient church?
6: One story that has always impressed me is the story of Tabitha, who was a woman of full of good works and alms deeds, which she did, as it says in the Scriptures. And I would like to be said that of me when I died. It motivates me to be generous, to be kind, to be charitable. It has always impressed me. Another story is, of course, the story of Timothy's mother and grandmother. We know of Timothy, but we know that they had passed on to Timothy, the legacy of faith. And also it says that they had taught him to read and understand the Scriptures. And I want to do that for my own children and grandchildren. I try to always share my favorite Scriptures and my favorite stories from the Scriptures. And I always bear my testimony to them, and I try to be a good example so that I can also pass on the legacy of faith and testimony that I have.
5: That's a good story that we often don't talk very much about.
7: I love both of those stories. I am particularly fond of the story of Hannah, the mother of the prophet Samuel, and always deeply touched by the sorrow she felt in her heart for not having children, and her prayers, her pleading with the Lord. Her prayers were answered in her conception of Samuel and her willingness to give that child up to the Lord. And her rejoicing, I think that song we have of Hannah in the book of Samuel is so beautiful, her praising the Lord and giving thanks to him. In many ways, that speaks to me with respect to women in the 19th and 20th and 21st century who are Latter-day Saint women, who also believe that they have access to heavenly revelation, that they have a personal relationship with the Lord. We see presidents of the Relief Society in local wards, our general presidents, pleading with our sisters to be prepared to receive revelation. Or as Eliza R. Snow said, be prepared when the angels come to visit you, as they did Abraham and Sarah. I think that longing to be connected to our Father in heaven has always marked holy and righteous women in all ages.
5: Jill, you've spent a large part of your career researching the magnificent life of Eliza R. Snow. If she were in this radio booth with us, if she were just sitting here, what kind of counsel would she give to modern women about connecting themselves to the ancient sisters and the value of being organized as a relief society?
7: I think she would stress the importance of seeing Relief Society not as the meeting we go to on Sunday, but as part of a long-standing aspect of the Lord's work. She said, if I might read to you This is an organization that cannot exist without the priesthood, from the fact that it derives all its authority and influence from that source. When the priesthood was taken from the earth, this institution, as well as every other appendage to the true order of the Church of Jesus Christ on the earth, became extinct and had never been restored until the above time. And she's talking about March 17th in 1842, and telling us that she learned from Joseph Smith that whenever the church was fully organized on the earth, part of that included an organization for women. And I think connecting women to that sense of a long-standing organization is very important. She saw the importance of, as I said, personal revelation, but also the importance of uniting our efforts, that there is strength that comes from union. There is a way that we can support each other in refining and cultivating righteousness. The Relief Society didn't take off overnight. It did for some women, and there were always those who weren't enthusiastic. And part of her job in the 1860s was encouraging women to come and be part of this and feel the blessings of uniting in sisterhood to do the work of the kingdom.
5: You know, your comments, you've brought up something that I think is unique to Relief Society. One of them is our doctrine is unique, but something else, because there are many good women of many different faiths all over the world, and they're doing good things. But the power of Relief Society is that it is organizing women in units together globally. And if 6 million women that were Relief Society and they all wanted to do the same thing, nothing could stop those women. And I think that's one of the beauties of the uniqueness of Relief Society, is that in its organization itself.
7: I agree, yes.
5: Sister Allred, it's extremely difficult, I think, in the time where we live, there's thousands of different messages very loud coming to women about what kind of women they should be and the kinds of things they should care about. What is it about Relief Society that gives women true messages about who they really are? And how do you use your experiences in Relief Society to teach those important things to your daughters and your granddaughters?
6: I believe that one of the things that we underestimate as women is that our own influence on our families and our communities and in our church. If we only realized how influential we are, then we would know that that's a very high gift that Heavenly Father has given us, to be able to influence what happens in the world around us. I always think of my own daughters, and I see how they influence what happens in their homes. If they don't put in the calendar that they're going to the temple, it doesn't happen that month. Because they're the ones who have to put it in the calendar. They're the ones who have to hire a babysitter and make the arrangements for that to happen. And I see them on family home evening. They have invited us many times for special family home evenings. And I see how their husbands come home and they already know that family home evening is going to happen, because my daughters have already planned everything, who's given the lesson, who's preparing the refreshments, what activity they're going to have. So they have made all the arrangements. And that happens with almost every aspect of rituals, holy rituals in the home. And I think that we sometimes don't see ourselves as being so influential. And if women saw themselves as instruments in the hand of God to strengthen homes and strengthen families and increasing faith and increasing personal worthiness, then they would appreciate more the gifts that they have been given and be able to use them more often.
5: That's a lovely phrase you said, of holy rituals in the home. I really like that. I remember a talk that you gave in the General Conference, I think it was in 2008. It was about holy temples and sacred covenants. And sometimes people say Relief Society should worry about welfare and compassionate service, but don't talk about temples. That's not your job. Why did you make that connection between Relief Societies and temples?
6: Let me backtrack to what Sister Durst said previously, that when Joseph Smith organized the women in the Relief Society, he told them that it was not only to help the poor and the needy, but also to save souls. In my own life, the temple ordinances, the temple blessings that are available to us, are the most important thing that can happen in my life. And so when I, that was one of the talks I was going to give, and I was giving two talks the same, one week apart, one in the Relief Society General Meeting and one in General Conference. So I thought, I have to talk about the two things that I feel most passionate about in the church and in my life. So one had to be temples and the other one had to be missionary work. And Relief Society is a big part of what happens in the temples. Relief Society is a big part of missionary work because the women prepare their children to serve missions from the time they're in the cradle. Women prepare their youth to serve missions by helping them go to seminary. Women prepare themselves to serve missions either in their young single years or as couples later on in life. And women also take great part in the family history work. I think that, I don't know the percentage, but I'll say the majority of the research done for temple work is done by women.
5: That's interesting for you to say. I've seen research that says the greatest predictor of somebody serving a mission is whether their mother wants them to go, and that goes to what you're saying. I wondered if we could, as we get ready to close this episode, would you each share your testimonies of the value of Relief Society as it was restored during the time of Joseph Smith to modern women? There are many women who may say, you know, I don't care about the weekday activities and I study the scriptures on my own. And Relief Society, it's like for my mother, but it's not relevant to me in my own practical life. What would you say and what testimony would you bear to somebody who might think that?
7: I have a great testimony of Relief Society that I think, for me, is probably informed by my study of many years of women in Relief Society. I love Joseph Smith's sermons to the Relief Society, to those early sisters. He dwelt at length on the temple and the blessings that awaited those sisters who would be able to go to the temple and receive those ordinances. And I guess for me, the power of those ordinances rests with Relief Society in the sense that we have the blessing of coming together with many sisters who have made the same covenants and taken upon them the same obligations. And those are social obligations. They're community obligations. They have to do with coming together. There are many good faiths, as you say, many good people who seek after religious ideals. But there is something to coming together, having united beliefs, and as I say, having made the same covenants that bind us not only to each other, but to that work of salvation in the world. So there are certainly ways to progress outside the organization, but by coming to it, by trying to listen to each other, trying to bless each other and support one another, we strengthen the opportunities that we have to truly give to the kingdom of God. I think you can stand on the outside and say, I don't see much happening there. But as always, it's very different when we become personally engaged. And for me, I have a great love of visiting teaching. I have never gone visiting teaching that I haven't been blessed and uplifted myself. I love the testimonies that sisters bear in Relief Society, and I've seen them instruct one another out of the abundance of their hearts, and it's become part of my life, along with pie crust or quilting or whatever else. I think that true applicability of gospel principles has touched me deeply.
6: I would add that if I saw a sister who believes that she knows so much, or she does everything on her own and doesn't need Relief Society, I would ask her, do you see yourself as participating in building up the kingdom and helping establish Zion and helping prepare the earth for the second coming? And if you do, you have to feel a responsibility in helping others get to the point where they could be prepared for those blessings of eternal life. And so if you are so well prepared, you could be preparing others and helping others. Because it's not only what we receive, but really what defines who we are is what we give.
5: What would you say is the most practical thing that you have taken from Relief Society yourself that makes a difference in your everyday life?
6: I would say that my everyday living skills. I grew up in a home that was not an LDS home, of course. And so when I joined the church, I knew I had to aim for something better, to have a home that was Christ-centered, where the teachings of Jesus Christ were the focus of what we practiced. And I think that I learned that in Relief Society. And that's where I saw the practical application of those principles, that I could take them home and how I could leave them in my own home with my own families.
5: Thank you for listening.
8: Young Adults, how Heavenly Father and Jesus Christ are involved in our lives. Preparing to serve a mission gave me an opportunity to learn more about how they show up in my life. By Ellie Asala. Growing up, I was deeply affected by witnessing full-time missionaries return home to our island of Tonga and bear their testimonies. These moments always prompted me to serve my own mission. When the time came for me to start preparing, I learned so much about how our Heavenly Father and the Savior feel about us. Here are just a few truths I've learned about their role in our lives. 1. They are aware of us. When I joined the missionary preparation class, things didn't go smoothly. I was battling personal conflicts and worried that I couldn't make a difference as a missionary. I felt more anxious every day. I struggled with these feelings for a while and prayed to know if I really was good enough to serve. One day, as I checked my email, I opened a message from comeuntochrist.org. There, in big, bold letters, were the words, "You are enough." These words pierced my heart, and I felt comforted. My prayers had been answered. I realized that Heavenly Father and Jesus Christ are fully aware of our circumstances and can answer our prayers in the most personal ways. 2. If we trust them, they will lead us. Even though I wanted to serve a mission, I was still struggling to make the decision. I had a lot of personal desires that would have to be put on hold if I served. I was starting my freshman year at university. I was hesitant to leave important friendships behind, and I had always planned on joining the Tongan Armed Forces. My brother had also recently died by suicide, and the grief I felt made it hard to move forward. I often wondered, is serving a mission really right for me? So I took all my questions to General Conference. During that conference, Elder Dieter F. Uchtdorf stated, "When you earnestly seek the truth, eternal, unchanging truth, your choices become much clearer." I felt the truth of that statement. Sometimes it can be difficult to trust that God will provide something better when we are so attached to our previous desires. But through fasting, prayer, and messages from General Conference, I personally learned that when we trust God, we will often see that He is leading us to greater opportunities and blessings than we could have realized on our own. See Hebrews chapter 11, verse 40. Just as God provided for the Israelites in the desert when they regretted leaving Egypt, see Exodus chapter 16, verse 3, and just as He led Lehi's family across the wilderness to the promised land, see 1 Nephi chapter 18, we can always trust that He will lead us where we need to be if we exercise faith. 3. They still provide miracles. Learning about all the amazing ways Heavenly Father and Jesus Christ are involved in our lives renews my hope that all things are possible through faith in Jesus Christ. See Matthew chapter 19, verse 26. Even when we struggle with feelings of inadequacy, they will bless us with the necessary help and miracles we need for our specific circumstances. Despite my fears, God blessed me with the miracle of confidence to serve a mission. Through living the gospel of Jesus Christ,
9: we can find peace and miracles in our lives as we strive to follow Him on the covenant path. By making and keeping covenants with Heavenly Father, we are bound together, as President Russell M. Nelson has taught. And because of our covenant with God, He will never tire in His efforts to help us, and we will never exhaust His merciful patience with us. Each of us has a special place in God's heart. He has high hopes for us. As we seek Heavenly Father in Jesus Christ, we will see their miraculous influence in our lives. Preparing for a mission revealed to me how much our Savior and Heavenly Father appreciate our willingness to sacrifice for their cause. I have seen how giving my time, talents, and heart to them really does help me maintain positive spiritual momentum and overcome the world. I believe with all my heart that there are great blessings that await us when we willingly serve the Lord. The author is from Nuku'alofa, Tonga.
10: 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From the Conference Center in Salt Lake City, this is Stories from Conference, brought to you by The Church of Jesus Christ of Latter-day Saints.
11: One of the most special blessings that we have all received is the ability to speak with our Heavenly Father. Almost nothing can bring as much peace into our lives as the power of prayer. Because we have come to this earth, we have taken upon ourselves a veil of forgetfulness. As we traverse this life, we must reach out to our Heavenly Father, who watches over us and who will guide us along the pathway that will direct us back to His presence. As we pray for help and guidance, our Heavenly Father will hear us. He does listen to His children as they cry out to Him. For those who struggle through the pains of life, there can be no greater comfort. Elder Von J. Featherstone of the First Quorum of the 70 spoke of the importance of prayer in the life of a righteous church member. In his October 1983 General Conference address, Elder Featherstone told the story of the righteous commitment of one young man that helped him create a life centered on prayer.
12: A salesman approached the door. Inside, a young man was dutifully, dolefully practicing the piano. The salesman said, "Young man, is your mother home?" And the boy replied, "What do you think?" As this mother monitored her son's practicing, we give thanks to the great men who dutifully monitor, care for, and love the youth. Some years back, Terry, a deacon, was at Tracy Wigwam on an overnight camp. That night, a full moon hung overhead. The advisor took Terry by the arm and said, "Let's go for a walk." They went several hundred feet from the cabins. The advisor said, "Terry, let's kneel here and have a prayer." They knelt together and prayed. After the prayer, Terry's advisor said to him, "Terry, do you pray?" Terry answered that he did not. "Terry, will you commit to pray every day all the rest of your life?" Terry said, "I never made a commitment unless I intended to keep it." He thought about prayer and decided it was right. It was a good thing. He said to his advisor, "Yes, I will pray all the rest of my life." Terry, who went on to high school, then quarterbacked for the University of Utah, where he was all conference, went on to play for the Pittsburgh Steelers, said, "I have kept that commitment and I have prayed every morning and night since that day. And Terry is here tonight."
11: Prayer can be a blessing to us throughout our greatest trials. President Harold B. Lee, then the first counselor in the first presidency, in his April 1972 General Conference address, told the story of the power of prayer during one of the greatest challenges in the history of the United States.
13: The story, presumably authentic, is told that during the Civil War, when the fortunes of the Union armies under the command of General Grant were going badly, some concerned ministers called on President Abraham Lincoln at the White House and forcefully urged the dismissal of Grant. Then to these men he is alleged to have said, "Gentlemen, General Grant has under his command all that we hold dear in this nation. Instead of criticism, you too should get down on your knees and pray God that he would see this nation through to victory." We related this story to a president of the United States some years ago and assured him that no matter what his name or his political party, we too were frequently on our knees praying God that he and the leaders of this nation and of the world would bring us through the crises of the present. We were heartened by the president's reply when he said, "I think that every president of this country during his term of office has been frequently on his knees praying to Almighty God."
11: During an April 1973 General Conference address, President Spencer W. Kimball, then prophet of the church, taught of the importance of praying for an important event. He shared the story of an Air Force pilot who prayed for safety and success.
14: More than a decade ago, a major in the United States Air Force told of his test flights. He was born of goodly parents who taught him righteousness. He had flown 25 different types of military aircraft, 4,000 hours in the air. He had flown 142 combat missions in Korea and had received many distinguished medals. He told us that before takeoff, every pilot takes a few moments to make a last-minute check of his engine, flight controls, hydraulic and pneumatic systems, and other essential subsystems of his aircraft to be sure that the flight can at least begin safely. His reactions to emergency conditions must be instinctive and as infallible as human thought and reflexes permit. Yet there's something missing on the printed checklist, he said, which to me has become as necessary to the successful flight as lowering the wheels for a smooth landing. It is a prayer to ask the Father in heaven to bless me that my best judgment and skill will guide my actions, especially in periods of stress. There have been several instances in which I know the answer to this prayer has been received with dramatic suddenness. Being born of goodly parents in a goodly home with goodly training in his infancy, childhood, and youth, he seemed to feel secure even in his hazardous work. This major was unafraid, for he was prepared. He knew the power of the Lord's statement, "If ye are prepared, ye shall not fear."
11: In the same address, President Kimball continued to expound on the importance of prayer. In addition to prayers for success, we can also pray for safety and comfort.
14: I was in Idaho Falls and was the guest in the home of a typical church family. There was a dedicated set of parents and many children. The oldest one was in military duty in the dreaded South Pacific, and the hearts of the family followed him from place to place. They handed me his latest letter from the war zone, and I read this. There have been many times when we were so scared we would tremble, but the fear was out of our minds with prayer and the knowledge that we were being guided by the Lord. Dad, I love my religion, and I'm proud that I had someone like you and Mother to teach me to pray. And I also know that you're praying for me each morning and night.
11: We should immediately turn our hearts to the Lord in prayer when we are in danger or are afraid. During the April 1980 General Conference, Elder M. Russell Ballard, then a member of the presidency of the First Quorum of the 70, spoke of the power of prayer in a moment of immense need.
15: I had an extremely frightening experience several years ago while flying from Reno, Nevada, to San Rafael, California, with a friend in his twin-engine Aztec. When we left Reno, the weather was a little cloudy, and my friend was somewhat worried about it. Because of his concern, we landed at Lake Tahoe Airport to get a second report on the weather. It did not indicate that the weather was too bad, so we continued our flight to San Rafael. Our destination was an airport in the northern part of San Francisco Bay. As we approached the Bay Area, the clouds became increasingly low and dense. We tried to stay under the clouds so we could see the water and thus keep our bearings visually. But suddenly, we flew into a very dense cloud and could see nothing. When you fly into such clouds, you become totally disoriented, and you do not know whether you are flying straight, sideways, or upside down. You lose your sense of forward motion, and it takes a few minutes for the pilot to orient himself from visual flying to instrument flying. At 180 miles an hour, you move a long distance in that few minutes and can get into serious trouble very quickly. Unfortunately, my friend had not flown entirely on instruments for 2 years. My friend struggled intensely and was near the point of panic as he tried to recall all he had learned about instrument flying. I knew very little bit about instrument flying, so I could not help him. All I could do was put my hand on his shoulder and tell him to take a deep breath and get hold of himself. The only instrument that I could read was the altimeter. I said, "We are now at 500 feet. Don't make any quick moves. Just think it out, and you can pull us through." It seemed an eternity before he finally made radio contact with Hamilton Air Force Base. He said to them, "I'm in trouble. Please help me." The air traffic controller had us on their radar screen and immediately began to help my friend regain control of the

0: We could easily go the wrong way. The foothills, buildings, towers, and bridges were not far away. At one time, we dropped to only 200 feet and must have been upside down because the maps and the other items above the visor over my head fell into my lap. At the peak of this crisis, an instant replay of my entire life flashed through my mind. I thought of my wife, my seven children, my parents, my business partners, my 37 priests, whom I was the advisor to, and many other things. I prayed fervently all through this crisis and made a commitment more deep and more sincere for in my life. I began, Heavenly Father, guide us out of this thick, dense cloud and help my friend remember all he knows about instrument flying. And then I said, in the name of Jesus Christ and by the power of the Holy Priesthood, bless my friend that he might regain control. My prayer continued. I committed to Heavenly Father that if he would help us, I would place my life in his hands. I promised him that I would be what he wanted me to be. Finally, we saw the lights on the runway. The white line in the center of the runway was a most welcome sight. Every priesthood bearer sitting in this priesthood meeting tonight has a great work to do. Each one of us has the power to demonstrate to our Heavenly Father that we really love him and desire to serve him with all of our hearts.
1: Sometimes the Lord sees fit to answer our prayers in the way that we ask and hope. In his April 1977 conference address, President Ezra Taft Benson, then president of the Quorum of the 12 Apostles, shared some personal experiences with the power of prayer.
2: Out of personal experience, I know the efficacy and power of prayer. As a young missionary in Northern England in 1922, the opposition to the church became very intense. The opposition became so strong that the mission president asked that we discontinue all street meetings. And in some cases, tracting was discontinued. My companion and I had been invited to travel over to South Shields to speak in the sacrament meeting. In the invitation, they said, "We feel sure we can fill the little chapel. Many of the people over here do not believe the falsehoods printed about us. If you'll come, we're sure that we'll have a great meeting." We accepted. We fasted and prayed sincerely and went to the meeting. My companion had planned to talk on the first principles. I had studied somewhat in preparation for a talk on the apostasy. There was a wonderful spirit in the meeting. My companion spoke first and gave an inspirational message. I responded and talked with a freedom I had never experienced before in my life. When I sat down, I then realized that I had not mentioned the apostasy. I had talked on the prophet Joseph Smith and borne my witness of his divine mission and to the truthfulness of the Book of Mormon. After the meeting had ended, several people came forward, some of them being non-members, and said, "Tonight, we received a witness that the gospel is true as you elders teach it. We are now ready for baptism." This was an answer to our fasting and prayers, for we prayed to say only those things which would touch the hearts of the friends and investigators. In 1946, I was assigned by President George Albert Smith to go to war-torn Europe and reestablish our missions from Norway to South Africa and to set up a program for the distribution of welfare supplies. We established headquarters in London. We then made preliminary arrangements with the military on the continent. One of the first men I wished to see was the commander of the American forces in Europe. He was stationed in Frankfurt, Germany. When we arrived in Frankfurt, my companion and I went in to seek an appointment with the general.

0: The appointment officer said, gentlemen, there will be no opportunity for you to see the general for at least 3 days. He's very busy and is filled up with appointments. I said it is very important that we see him, and we can't wait that long. We're due in Berlin tomorrow. He said, I'm sorry. We left the building, went out to our car, removed our hats, and united in prayer. We then went back into the building and found a different officer at the appointment post. In less than 15 minutes, we were in the presence of the general. We had prayed that we would be able to see him and to touch his heart, knowing that all relief supplies contributed from any source were then required to be placed in the hands of the military for distribution. Our objective, as we explained it to the general, was to distribute our own supplies to our own people, through our own channels, and also make gifts for general child feeding. We explained the welfare program and how it operated. Finally, he said, well, gentlemen, you go ahead and collect your supplies, and by the time you get them collected, the policy may be changed. We said, general, our supplies are already collected. They're always collected. Within 24 hours from the time we wire the First Presidency of the Church in Salt Lake City, carloads of supplies will be rolling toward Germany. We have many storehouses filled with basic commodities. He then said, I've never heard of a people with such vision. His heart was touched, as we had prayed it would be. Before we left his office, we had a written authorization to make our own distribution to our own people through our own channels.
1: During his April 1978 General Conference address, President Thomas S. Monson, then a member of the Quorum of the 12 Apostles, also spoke of the power of prayer, sharing powerful experiences about the effects of righteous prayers offered in faith.
2: I remember that some years ago, I had the opportunity to visit the Australia Mission, and in company with the mission president, flew to Darwin, there to break ground for that city's first Latter-day Saint chapel. En route, however, the plane touched down at a small mining community called Mount Isa, and there by the modest terminal, we were met by a beautiful mother and her two children of primary age. She introduced herself to us as Judith Loudon and mentioned that she and her children were the only members of the church in the entire town. She said that her husband Richard was not a member. Right then and there we held a meeting, and I emphasized to the mother the importance of home primary. I told her that when I returned to headquarters, I would arrange for materials pertaining to the home primary to be sent to her. We received a commitment to meet, to pray, to persevere in faith. When I did return home, I enlisted the help of then-President Laverne Parmley, and the materials for the home primary were sent to Australia, along with a complimentary subscription to the Children's Friend. Years passed, and again I found myself in Brisbane, Australia, speaking to the priesthood leadership of a state quarterly conference. I happened to mention to the priesthood leaders the plight of that good woman and her children, and then made the comment, I wonder if I'll ever know whether or not that home primary succeeded. Oh, how I would like to meet the non-member husband of such a choice woman and the father of such lovely children. A hand was raised in the rear, and a person stood and said, Elder Monson, my name is Richard Loudon. I am the husband of that good woman and the father of those choice children. Prayer and primary brought me into the church. Heartwarming is the account of the American mother who prayed fervently for her son as the ship on which he served sailed into that bloody cauldron known as the Pacific Theater of War. Every morning as she would arise from bended knee in her prayer, she would then take her place as a volunteer on the production line, which became a lifeline to men in battle. Could it be that a mother's handiwork could somehow affect the life of a loved one? All who knew her and her family cherished the account of her sailor son, Elgin Staples. His ship went down off Guadalcanal, and Staples was swept overboard. But he survived because of a life belt, which proved on later examination to have been inspected, packed, and stamped back home in Akron, Ohio, by his own mother. A long time ago, I was assigned to the Grand Junction, Colorado State Quarterly Conference. And while there, the state president asked if I would meet with a grieving mother and father whose son had announced that he was going to return home from the mission field, although he had been there but a week. After the conference throng had departed, we sought out a quiet place, and there mother and father, state president and I, knelt in prayer. As I offered that prayer, I could hear the muffled sobs of a grieving mother and a disappointed father. And after we arose from our knees, the father looked at me and said, "I don't see how our Heavenly Father could possibly alter my son's determination to return home. I don't know why it is, but now for the first time in my life that I have really tried to live the commandments, it seems as though my prayers are not answered." I said to him, "Where is your son serving?" He said, "In Dusseldorf, Germany." I put one arm around mother and another arm around father, and I said to them, "My dear brother and sister, your prayers are already being answered. Today there are 28 state quarterly conferences being attended by general authorities, and I received the assignment to your stake. Of all the general authorities, I am the only one who has the assignment to speak to the missionaries in Dusseldorf, Germany, this very Thursday." Their plea had been heard, and that Thursday I met with their son, and I told him of the concern which his parents had for them and for him. Another prayer was offered. A blessing was provided. Of course, he remained and filled an honorable mission. More years went by, and again I returned to Grand Junction, Colorado State, and again I met the same mother and father. Still, father had not qualified to take mother and the children to the Holy Temple. I emphasized to them that if they would fervently pray, the way would be opened up for those eternal temple blessings to be theirs, and they could be a forever family. I indicated that I would be pleased to officiate the night they came to the temple. Mother pleaded, father strived, children urged, and they all prayed. What was the result? Let me share with you a letter which their tiny son, Todd, placed under the pillow of his father on Father's Day morning. The boy is quite a psychologist and a budding journalist. He said, "Dad, I love you for what you are and not for what you aren't. Why don't you stop smoking? Millions of people have. Why can't you? It's harmful to your health, to your lungs, your heart. If you can't keep the word of wisdom, you can't go to heaven with me and Skip and Brad and Mark and Jeff and Jeannie and Pam and their families. Us kids keep the word of wisdom. Why can't you? You're stronger and you're a man. Dad, I want to see you in heaven. We all do. We want to be a whole family in heaven, not a half a one. And Dad, you and Mom ought to get two old bikes and start riding around the park every night. You're probably laughing right now, but I wouldn't be. You laugh at those old people jogging around the park and riding bikes and walking, but they're going to outlive you because they're exercising their lungs and their hearts and their muscles. They're going to have the last laugh. Come on, Dad. Be a good guy. Don't smoke or drink or anything else against our religion. We want you at our graduation. If you do quit smoking and do good stuff like us, you and Mom can go with Brother Monson and get married and sealed to us in the temple. Come on, Dad. Mom and us kids are just waiting for you. We want to live with you forever. We love you. You're the greatest dad. Love, Todd. And then he wrote, P.S. And if the rest of us wrote one of these, they'd say the same thing. He couldn't quit. He then wrote, P.P.S. Mr. Newton has quit smoking. So can you. You're closer to God than Mr. Newton. That plea, that prayer of faith, was heard and answered. A night that I shall ever treasure and long remember was when that family assembled in the ceiling room of the temple which graces this square. Mother was there, father was there, every child was there, all dressed in white, and sacred eternal ordinances were performed. The memorable evening was brought to a close by a humble kneeling prayer.
1: Sometimes we do not receive what we pray for. Sometimes a wise and loving Heavenly Father sees fit to stay His hand for His own great purposes. In his October 1973 General Conference address, Bishop H. Burke Peterson of the Presiding Bishopric of the Church shared the story of a loving father who came to understand this important truth.
3: At a recent state conference, the state president called a young father who had just been ordained an elder from the audience to bear his testimony. The father had been active in the church as a boy, but during his teenage years had veered somewhat from his childhood pattern. After returning from the military service, he married a lovely girl, and presently children blessed their home. Without warning, an undisclosed illness overcame their little four-year-old daughter. Within a very short time, she was on the critical list in the hospital. In desperation, and for the first time in many years, the father went to his knees in prayer, asking that her life be spared. As her condition worsened and he sensed that she would not live, the tone of the father's prayers changed. He no longer asked that her life be spared, but rather for a blessing of understanding. Let thy will be done, he said. Soon the child was in a coma, indicating her hours on earth were few. Now, fortified with understanding and trust, the young parents asked for one more favor of the Lord. Would he allow her to awaken once more, that they might hold her closely? The little one's eyes opened, her frail arms outstretched to her mother and then to her daddy for a final embrace. When the father laid her on the pillow to sleep till another morning, he knew their prayers had been answered. A kind, understanding Father in heaven had filled their needs as he knew them to be. His will had been done. They had gained understanding. They were determined now to live, that they might live again with her.
1: We should use the power of prayer to bless the lives of others. The scriptures teach that the fervent prayer of a righteous man availeth much. Truly, the Lord listens to us and will bless those for whom we plead in faith. In the April 1983 priesthood session, Elder Lauren C. Dunn of the First Quorum of the 70 spoke of the power of prayer in sustaining the prophet of the church.
4: I'd like to share an experience or two with you. When I was growing up, Heber J. Grant was the president of the church. My father always prayed for President Grant, and he had great personal feeling for him because President Grant at one time was president of the Twill Estate, and my father at that time was president of the Twill Estate. President Grant became ill and passed away. And I can remember after the funeral kneeling in family prayer as a young boy and hearing my father praying with the same love and devotion and feeling for the next prophet, the next president of the church, George Albert Smith. And as a youth, I was surprised because I'd never heard anybody pray for anyone else before than Heber J. Grant. And I felt almost a little cheated, like my father was turning away from a good friend. But as the time went on, through that experience and other experiences, he taught me a very valuable lesson. And that was that he had great love and appreciation for President Grant, and that would never change. But in his heart, I realized that he had saved his greatest love and his greatest loyalty for his God. And who God would send, he would sustain and uphold and pray for and embrace.
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8: Chapter 26, A Holy and Consecrated Land. The winter of 1838 was long and cold. As the families of Joseph and Sidney pushed west, Oliver Cowdery trudged through northern Missouri, battling rain and snow to scout locations for new stakes of Zion. The land was some of the choicest he had ever seen, and he surveyed dozens of spots where the saints could go to establish towns and mills. Yet he had little to eat in the sparsely settled wilderness, and nothing but the damp earth to sleep on at night. When he returned to Far West 3 weeks later, he was physically exhausted. As his health recovered, he learned that Thomas Marsh, David Patton, and the High Council were investigating him and the presidency of the Missouri Church, David Whitmer, John Whitmer, and William Phelps, for wrongdoing. The charges centered on their handling of land in the area. Some time ago, John and William had sold church property in Far West and kept the profits for themselves, and the matter had never been resolved. Oliver, John, and William, moreover, had recently sold some of their land in Jackson County. Although they had a legal right to sell the Jackson County land, which was their personal property, it had been consecrated to the Lord, and a revelation had forbidden them to sell it. Not only had the three men broken a sacred covenant, they had showed a lack of faith in Zion. Oliver appeared before the Missouri High Council and insisted that since he and the others had paid for the Jackson County land with their own money, they could sell it as they pleased. Privately, he also questioned the motives of some on the council. He mistrusted men like Thomas Marsh and others who seemed to covet position and authority. Oliver suspected that they had somehow turned Joseph against him, further straining his already troubled friendship with the prophet. "My soul is sick of such scrambling for power," he confided to his brother. "I came to this country to enjoy peace. If I cannot, I shall go where I can." Because Oliver was in the First Presidency, he was outside the jurisdiction of the High Council and retained his calling. David, John, and William, however, were removed from their positions. 4 days later, Oliver met with the three men and several others who were eager to break away from the church. Many of them sympathized with Warren Parrish and his new church in Kirtland. Like Warren, they were determined to oppose the prophet. Day by day, as the saints awaited Joseph's return to Far West, Oliver's disdain for church leaders grew. He doubted they would understand why he acted as he did. "With the unreasonable and ignorant," he scoffed, "we do not expect to be applauded or approved." He still had faith in the Book of Mormon and the restoration of the gospel, and he could not forget or deny the sacred experiences he had shared with the prophet. They had been brothers and the best of friends, fellow servants of Jesus Christ. But now, those days were a distant memory. After Janetta Richards returned to her home in Walkerfold, England, her parents, John and Ellen Richards, learned with interest about Heber Kimball and her baptism. Taking out a pen and paper, her father composed a short letter to the missionary, inviting him to preach at his chapel. "You are expected to be here next Sunday," he wrote. "Although we be strangers to one another, yet I hope we are not strangers to our blessed Redeemer." Heber arrived the following Saturday, and the Reverend greeted him warmly. "I understand you are the minister lately from America," he said. "God bless you." He ushered Heber into his home and offered him something to eat. The family visited with Heber late into the night. As Janetta watched the men get acquainted, their differences were apparent. Her father was 72 years old and had preached from the pulpit in Walkerfold for more than 40 years. He was a small man who wore a brown wig and read Greek and Latin. Heber, on the other hand, was tall and broad and had a bald head. He was not yet 40 and had little education or social polish. And yet they became fast friends. The next morning, the two men walked to the Walkerfold Chapel together. Knowing an American missionary would be preaching, more people than usual had come to the meeting, and the tiny chapel was filled to overflowing. After the Reverend opened the meeting with singing and prayer, he invited Heber to preach. Heber took the stand and spoke to the congregation in the language of a common man. He talked about the importance of faith in Jesus Christ and sincere repentance. He said a person needed to be baptized by immersion and receive the gift of the Holy Ghost by someone who had proper authority from God. Like the converts in Canada a year earlier, the people in Walkerfold responded readily to the message, which fit with their understanding of the Bible. That afternoon, more people came to the chapel to hear Heber preach again. When he finished, the congregation was in tears, and Janetta's father invited him to preach the next day. Soon, Janetta was not the only believer in Walkerfold. After Heber's Monday sermon, the people in the congregation begged him to preach again on Wednesday. By the end of the week, he had baptized 6 members of the congregation, and the people of Walkerfold were pleading to hear more. On March 14, 1838, Joseph, Emma, and their 3 children arrived in Far West after nearly 2 months on the road. Eager to welcome the prophet to Zion, the saints greeted the family with a joyful reception. Their friendly words and kind embraces were a happy change from the dissent and hostility Joseph had left in Kirtland. The saints that crowded around him had a spirit of unity, and love abounded among them. Joseph wanted to make a fresh start in Missouri. Saints from Kirtland and from branches of the church in the eastern United States and Canada would soon arrive. To accommodate them, the church needed to establish stakes of Zion where they could gather in peace and have the chance to prosper. Oliver had already scouted the area for new gathering places, and his report was promising. But Joseph knew he had to address the growing dissent in Far West before the saints could begin any new settlements. It grieved him to see friends like Oliver falling away from the church, but he could not allow discord to flourish in Missouri as it had in Kirtland. Joseph credited the leadership of Thomas Marsh and the High Council for the relative peace in Far West. Since removing William Phelps and John Whitmer from office, the High Council had excommunicated both men, and Joseph approved their decision. Now he believed it was time to address Oliver's apostasy. On April 12th, Edward Partridge convened a bishop's council to review Oliver's standing in the church. His defiance was well known. He had stopped attending his church meetings, ignored the counsel of other church leaders, and written insulting letters to Thomas and the High Council. He was also charged with selling his lands in Jackson County contrary to Revelation, falsely accusing Joseph of adultery, and forsaking the cause of God. Oliver chose not to attend the hearing, but he sent a letter for Bishop Partridge to read in his defense. In the letter, Oliver did not deny selling his Jackson County land or opposing church leaders. Rather, he once more insisted that he had a legal right to sell the lands, regardless of any revelation, covenant, or commandment. he also resigned his membership in the church. For the rest of the day, the council reviewed evidence and heard several saints testify of Oliver's actions. Joseph stood, spoke of his former trust in Oliver, and explained his relationship with Fanny Alger in response to Oliver's accusations. After hearing more testimonies, the council discussed Oliver's case. Like him, they cherished the principles of individual agency and liberty. Yet for nearly a decade, the Lord had also urged the saints to be united, setting aside individual desires to consecrate what they had to building the kingdom of God. Oliver had turned away from these principles and relied instead on his own judgment, treating the church, its leaders, and the commandments of the Lord with contempt. After reviewing the charges one more time, Bishop Partridge and his council made the painful decision to remove Oliver from the church. In England's River Ribble Valley, spring weather brought an end to winter's bitter cold. Traveling through green pastureland near a town close to Walkerfold, Willard Richards plucked a tiny white flower from the hedges that lined the road. He was on a tour of branches of the church in the area and planned to listen to Heber Kimball and Orson Hyde preach that afternoon at a meeting 5 miles away. Since arriving in England 8 months earlier, Willard and his companions had baptized more than 1,000 people in towns and villages throughout the valley. Many of the new saints were young, working-class laborers who were drawn to the message of hope and peace found in the gospel of Jesus Christ. Heber's plain manners put them at ease and quickly won their trust. Better educated than Heber and trained in herbal medicine, Willard lacked the plain-spoken appeal of his fellow missionary, who sometimes had to remind Willard to keep his message simple and focus on the first principles of the gospel. But Willard had established a strong branch of the church south of Preston, near the city of Manchester, despite opposition. Many people he baptized worked long hours in factories, where the air was bad and they were paid a pittance. When they heard the restored gospel, they felt the Spirit and found joy in its promise that the day of the Lord's coming was near. Arriving at the home of a church member, Willard entered the kitchen and hung up the white flower just before two young women entered the room. One of them, he discovered, was Janetta Richards. He had heard about Janetta. Although they shared the same last name, they were not related. After she had joined the church, Heber had written Willard about her. "I baptized your wife today," he noted. Willard was 33 years old, far older than most unmarried men in the church. He did not know what, if anything, Heber had told Janetta about him. Since the young women were headed to the same meeting he was, Willard walked with them, giving them plenty of time to talk. "Richards is a good name," Willard said as they walked. "I never want to change it." Then he added boldly, "Do you, Janetta?" "No, I do not," she replied, "and I think I never will." Willard saw more of Janetta after that. Both were in Preston a few weeks later when Heber and Orson announced that they were returning to the United States. As they prepared to depart, the apostles held an all-day conference in a large building where the Preston saints often met. In between preaching and singing hymns, the missionaries confirmed 40 people, blessed more than 100 children, and ordained several men to the priesthood. Before saying goodbye to the saints, Heber and Orson set Joseph Fielding apart as the new president of the mission and called Willard and a young factory clerk named William Clayton to be his counselors. They then shook hands with the new presidency as a token of oneness between the saints in England and America. That spring, a revelation came to the prophet in Far West. "Arise and shine forth," the Lord told the saints, "that thy light may be a standard for the nations." He proclaimed the name of the church to be the Church of Jesus Christ of Latter-day Saints and affirmed that Far West was a holy and consecrated land. "It is my will that the city of Far West should be built up speedily by the gathering of my saints," he declared, "and also that other places should be appointed for stakes in the regions round about." He commanded the saints to build a temple in Far West, appointing July 4, 1838, as the day to lay its foundation. Not long after, Joseph and several men traveled to Davies County, just north of Caldwell County, to visit a settlement of church members at a place called Spring Hill. Joseph hoped the area would be a suitable gathering place for saints coming to Missouri. Although Caldwell County had been created specifically for the Latter-day Saints, the government had already surveyed most of its land, making it too expensive for poorer saints to purchase. In Davies County, however, vast tracts of unsettled land had not yet been surveyed. Church members could settle there for free, and by the time the government surveyed the area, they would have already worked the land and acquired enough money to buy it. There was some risk in moving saints to the neighboring county, however. Believing the saints had promised to settle only in Caldwell County, some Davies County men had warned the saints in the area to stay away, but since no laws restricted the saints from settling there, the protests soon ended. As he traveled north, Joseph marveled at the beauty of the country around him. From what he could see, Davies County offered unbounded freedom and provided everything the saints needed to establish new settlements. Although the prairie had few trees, it seemed to have plenty of wild game. Joseph saw wild turkeys, hens, deer, and elk. Creeks and rivers kept the land lush and fertile. The Grand River, the largest in the county, was wide and deep enough to allow a steamboat to pass through, which could make travel and commerce easier for gathering saints. Pushing on, Joseph and his companions rode their horses along the banks of the river for 10 miles until they arrived at Spring Hill. The small settlement was situated at the base of a bluff overlooking a spacious green valley. Lyman White, the leader of the outpost, earned a small living operating a ferry across the Grand River. The men climbed the bluff and set up camp, then rode back down to the ferry. Joseph said he wanted to claim the area for the saints and build a city near the river. The Lord revealed to him that this was the valley of Adam-on-Diamon, where Adam, the first man, had blessed his children before he died. In this valley, Joseph explained, Adam would come to visit his people when the Savior returned to earth, as foretold by the prophet Daniel. The settlement was everything Joseph had hoped it would be. On June 28, 1838, in a grove near Lyman's home, he organized a new stake of Zion on the sacred ground and bid the saints to gather.
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10: Latter-day Saint Voices. My Book of Mormon Answer by Annie Wong, Hong Kong, China. I tried hard to fix Mama Wong, but all she needed was the simple, powerful Word of God. After I was baptized in June 2002, I shared my faith with my mother. Though Mama Wong often attended church with me, she did not want to learn more. At last, 10 years later, Mama Wong chose to be baptized. I was thrilled. Sadly, a few years later, she stopped strengthening her testimony and made excuses for not attending church. I urged her to come to church, but that only caused contention. Eventually, I quit pushing her so that I wouldn't harm our relationship. During the October 2019 General Conference, President Russell M. Nelson invited church members to design our own plan to strengthen our testimony of the restoration. As I thought about his invitation, I felt strongly that I should do something to make things better between Mama Wong and me. For my New Year's resolution, I committed myself to read the Book of Mormon with Mama Wong. Whenever she said her eyes hurt, I said, "You can just listen." When she said she needed to do the dishes, I followed her to the kitchen and kept reading out loud. It turns out that Mama Wong listened closely and remembered what I read. Over time, she chose to read on her own. Later, she told me that an ordinary man could not have written the Book of Mormon. She had no doubt that the book is the Word of God. For me, seeing her go from being uninterested to wanting to read and bear testimony of the Book of Mormon is a miracle. After Mama Wong was baptized, I worried that she had joined the church just for me. But now, she has a testimony of her own. For years, I tried to fix her, but all she needed was the simple, powerful Word of God. I'm thankful for a living prophet who always gives us timely guidance. If we act upon what he teaches, great blessings will follow. This experience showed me how much the Lord wants to bless us. All I did was read a few chapters to my mother from the Book of Mormon. Then the Lord took over. Read by Amanda Saria.
11: The church is here, Taipei, Taiwan. The first chapel of the Church of Jesus Christ of Latter-day Saints in Taiwan, completed in 1966, was built in the capital city of Taipei by local members. Today, the church in Taiwan has 62,100 members, approximately, 16 stakes, 98 wards and branches, and 2 missions. 1 temple in Taipei, 1 announced, in Kaohsiung. Visiting the temple. The Ruan family walks to the grounds of the temple in Taipei. Sister Ruan says, "Going to the temple reminds me of the priorities in life and gives me spiritual strength and a feeling of peace." In October 2021 General Conference, President Russell M. Nelson announced that Taiwan's second temple would be built in Kaohsiung.
12: How many times do I have to tell you?
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18: Digital only. The time to stop being offended is now. By Alyssa Bradford. Church Magazines. To be offended is a choice we make. It is not a condition inflicted or imposed upon us by someone or something else. How many people do we interact with on a day-to-day basis? How many messages or comments do we read? Whether it be in person, over the phone, or through social media, the numbers can be strikingly high. At one point or another, we will come across someone who will say or do something that is considered offensive, intended or not.
19: Elder David A. Bednar of the Quorum of the 12 Apostles said, "Endowed with agency, you and I are agents, and we primarily are to act and not just be acted upon. To believe that someone or something can make us feel offended, angry, hurt, or bitter diminishes our moral agency and transforms us into objects to be acted upon. As agents, however, you and I have the power to act and to choose how we will respond to an offensive or hurtful situation."
18: Consider how you might act in the following situations when people may normally take offense, and ponder how you can choose not to. 1. You graciously prepared a meal for others. While eating, someone says the food tastes rancid. 2. Someone mentions your hair looks unkempt to a group, and other people laugh. 3. During a discussion at Sunday school, after you share a heartfelt spiritual experience, someone critiques your words. Choosing how to act and respond to hurtful situations isn't easy. However, President Russell M. Nelson reminds us of where we can focus instead.
20: When you make choices, I invite you to take the long view, an eternal view. Put Jesus Christ first because your eternal life is dependent upon your faith in him and in his atonement.
18: A doctrinal foundation in Christ. Jesus Christ is the perfect example of not letting others' words and actions affect his duty. During the Sermon on the Mount, Jesus teaches us to love our enemies and commands us to become perfected, which is possible through his atonement. As we strive to draw closer to our Heavenly Father, we can receive enabling and strengthening power through Jesus Christ to help us overcome our hurt and offense. Elder Bednar teaches that
19: through the strengthening power of the atonement of Jesus Christ, you and I can be blessed to avoid and triumph over offense.
18: Be a detective. After a rude comment or action, we might feel the need to quickly react, perhaps angrily, or hold in our emotions until we break. How can we step back and remember the Savior? One idea is to become our own detectives. We can try to understand emotions behind offense. Is there miscommunication? Are we thinking with built-up emotion or a clear head? What are we responding to? Elder Dieter F. Uchtdorf of the Quorum of the Twelve Apostles said,
0: "We too often justify our anger as righteous and our judgment as reliable and only appropriate. We make exceptions when it comes to our own bitterness because we feel that, in our case, we have all the information we need to hold someone else in contempt."
18: Though becoming our own detectives may take practice, better understanding the situation and our own emotions can possibly help us to remember the Savior, instead of feeling negative emotions that might draw us further away. After trying this tactic, sometimes what was said or done is still hurtful. If so, Elder Bednar says,
19: "Our first obligation is to refuse to take offense and then communicate privately, honestly, and directly with that individual. Such an approach invites inspiration from the Holy Ghost and permits misperceptions to be clarified and true intent to be understood."
18: For additional support, read Emotional Resilience Helps Us to Prepare for Emergencies and its following subsections in the Emergency Preparedness. Find peace today. When someone says or does something that could be considered offensive, we can rely on Elder Uchtdorf's reminder.
0: We must recognize that we are all imperfect, that we are beggars before God. Because we all depend on the mercy of God, how can we deny to others any measure of the grace we so desperately desire for ourselves? My beloved brothers and sisters, should we not forgive as we wish to be forgiven?
18: Ultimately, true healing comes by and through the Savior, giving us peace to continue forward. Peace I leave with you, my peace I give unto you. Not as the world giveth, give I unto you. Let not your heart be troubled, neither let it be afraid. President Russell M. Nelson.
20: Forgiveness is not just a one-time act, but a continuous process that requires patience, compassion, and understanding. 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You can receive strength from Jesus Christ. I invite you to remember the principle of 70 times 7 and extend forgiveness to someone who has wronged you. As you do, Jesus Christ will relieve you of anger, resentment, and pain. The Prince of Peace will bring you peace. President Russell M. Nelson, Facebook, July 7, 2023.
18: A note on abuse. 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These voices were created using artificial intelligence.
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22: 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As a member of The Church of Jesus Christ of Latter-day Saints, you have the opportunity to teach the gospel. As a parent, son, daughter, sister, brother, or neighbor, you have the opportunity to teach. To assist you in that great blessing, we are joined today by the General Sunday School Presidency of the Church, Russell T. Oscarthorpe, David M. McConkie, and Matthew O. Richardson. President Oscarthorpe is the moderator and host.
23: We're so grateful
1: to be here today talking about how to improve learning and teaching in the church and in the home. I remember when we were oriented. Remember that? When we were oriented by President Monson?
2: Something you cannot forget.
1: Something you cannot forget. And he said that as a Sunday School General Presidency, you are responsible to help improve learning and teaching, not only in the church, but also in the home. What kinds of things do you remember about that experience?
2: You know, one of the things that I remember the most, I think, is of all the wonderful gospel teachers that President Monson must have had in his life, including many of the brethren and others in the church that have been such wonderful teachers, when he talked to us about learning and teaching, he shared with us the example of a teacher he had when he was just a young boy in Sunday school, and how that teacher in Sunday school changed his life, Lucy Gertz. I've always remembered that because I thought he could have used so many other examples, but he referred back just to a Sunday school teacher who would have been junior Sunday school in those days that made such an impact on his life.
1: And in fact, I have been with him on multiple occasions when he shares that same story almost every time he talks about learning and teaching in the church. That story for him exemplifies what it means to teach well.
3: One thing that I remember was his intensity, his passion towards learning and teaching. It was something that I felt, and it was hard to miss. This was not merely a suggestion that we go about doing our best to help learning and teaching improve in the church, but it was a passionate desire for him to see that take place in every aspect. I was expecting, to be honest, council dealing with Sunday school alone, the classroom, for example, and that scope of what he asked us to do included, as mentioned, not only that which was taking place in church, meaning classroom, but also I thought about the sacrament meeting, about every aspect of learning and teaching in the church, including that which takes place in the home. I'll never forget that passion and intensity.
1: So why do you think there's such passion and intensity about learning and teaching coming from a prophet of God, the president of the church? Why is learning and teaching so central to everything we do in this church?
3: I think that perhaps you might have mentioned it right there. It is central to everything that we do in the church. And that would be not just in the way that we go about things in the church, but it is at our core doctrine. Learning and teaching is the core of everything that we do, from our doctrine to the way that we understand and practice that doctrine in our daily lives. We cannot separate the two from that experience.
1: We can't understand the doctrine. How can we live it, right?
3: That's exactly right.
2: Exactly, yeah.
1: I remember Elder Ballard, when I was a mission president, he was doing a training. He said, remember, you must teach for understanding. You must help your missionaries teach for understanding. And it made me think, what does that mean, to teach for understanding? When do we know that someone's really understood? How do you decide that?
2: Well, in the gospel, if someone really understands, then it influences how they conduct themselves, how they live their lives. And that's what's so key and why it's so important, as Matt has mentioned, that the purpose of learning and teaching is to help us to have the doctrine go deep into our hearts and to affect how we live and how we make decisions and how we relate with other people.
1: I used to tell our missionaries, I say, you'll know when somebody understands the word of wisdom when they are living it. If they don't really understand the word of wisdom, then they can't live it. But if they try to say, well, I understand this principle, I understand what it means to not smoke or not drink, but I'm still continuing in these habits, then they really haven't understood the power of the doctrine. They don't know the blessings that will come to them. They don't understand what it really means to embrace that doctrine. Only when they live it do they understand it.
3: And that's an important aspect of this whole concept of salvation. If we look at doctrinal principles, which often are interpreted as being truths for salvation or truths of salvation, the only way that salvation truly comes about is when individuals, as David was mentioning, incorporate that deep inside themselves, but also it translates into this action, as you were mentioning, and therefore we become something. It's not just by doing, but it's this incorporation of understanding, having it deep within our hearts, doing, and then we actually become something, which is really the essence of the plan of salvation.
1: This is like Elder Oaks' talk about becoming. This is what true conversion really means, becoming
3: exactly
1: a disciple of Christ. Yeah.
2: I've always appreciated President Monson's statement from a general conference, and actually it was in the late 1970s, where he said, "The specific goal of teaching in the church is to help bring about worthwhile changes in the lives of members. The aim is to inspire the individual to think about, feel about, and then do something about living gospel principles." I think that statement really capsulizes the purpose of learning and teaching in the church, to help individuals to understand gospel principles and then be able to live them in their own lives.
3: You know, David, you also mentioned something in that quote that I thought was really nice, is it's not just simply get them out and do something, it's thinking about it, feeling those type of a things, which does result in the doing, but all of those elements are combined. And I think that's important when we think about learning and teaching, is there are many different levels of this, but they all combine together to bring about a great result, which is ultimately the salvation of all mankind.
1: So sometimes a teacher might think that he or she is doing what needs to be done to teach, but in actuality, that learning, that change, that living the gospel is not happening. In other words, if they're just trying to get through material, if they're just trying to cover something, this is such a danger in any kind of teaching, in the church and outside the church. And so I'm sure that one of the reasons President Monson said that was so that he could help us focus on the importance of what's happening with that learner, what is happening with the student in the class. Are they internalizing it? Are they going to make changes based on that teaching so that that principle comes to life in their own life?
3: Absolutely. If you consider with his new biography entitled The Rescue, which is really drawn individuals out of what they should be doing, is helping others, not just helping, but to help rescue individuals. And when you were talking, I couldn't help but think of that with President Monson's passion, is he is centered about rescuing, not merely disseminating information, not merely upping membership totals, sincerely desiring, I believe, to rescue individuals from whatever circumstance it might be to bring them into greater happiness. And only through learning and through that process of teaching can we find that rescuing effort. So I think that's his passion.
1: I was with a group of church leaders not long ago, and I said, "Has anyone experienced some success with the rescue recently?" And one of them raised his hand and said, "Well, we went out as a leadership group, and we met with some people that were having some challenges in the church. We met with actually six, and all six returned to full activity." I said, "It's amazing." I said, "Think back on those sessions when you were in those meetings with those people in their homes. Did you do any teaching?" He said, "Well, I don't know that we really did much teaching." And I said, "Well, what did you do?" And he said, "We looked into their eyes and we said, the Lord needs you to come back. We need you to come back. We want you to come back." And I said, "Oh," I said, "you were inviting." I said, "Inviting is at least a third of the whole teaching equation." I said, "You were inviting, and sometimes we don't think about that as teaching, but it's one of the most powerful parts of teaching there is."
3: You know, I think in many cases, you're hitting on something that's so important, is what we think teaching is and how teaching is taking place, when in many cases, it's far broader than what we're subscribing to. Parents are teaching constantly by example, but also by the words that they use, the things that they choose to talk about and not talk about. That is teaching. Invitations, bearing testimony is teaching. Conducting, even in a sacrament meeting, is really a form of teaching. It's broad.
1: But too often we think about it quite narrowly. We think about teaching as only what happens in a classroom. And sometimes we think about it as lecturing, and that's all. And that's really not what teaching is about in the church or really anywhere else.
2: Or even just the delivery of information. I think many teachers feel it's their responsibility to deliver information to increase a person's knowledge about the church. But it goes far beyond that. It's to reach into someone's heart and soul and help them to change their lives. In fact, not only in the classroom, but to give them the desire after they've left the classroom to study on their own and to search and to pray and to accept the invitation that the teacher's given them in the classroom. So much the classroom is just used as an incentive, really, to help people to go outside of the classroom in their daily lives right. and apply these principles.
1: When I was serving as a mission president, we had a visit by Elder Orton of the 70, and he asked me before the zone conference, he said, would it be all right if I have district leaders come up in front and I would like to ask them some questions? I said, that's perfectly fine. I said, normally we have the zone leaders come up, but I said, district leaders would be fine. Bring all the district leaders up. He brought all the district leaders up, and he one by one

0: words on that whiteboard, whose words are those? And they said, well, they're our words. I said, yeah. I said, those are not Elder Orton's words. Elder Orton asked questions and brought everything out of you. So I said, educare means, in Latin, to draw out, not to put in. So you go back to read that quote again from President Monson.
1: President Monson said this, "The goal of gospel teaching is not to show how much the teacher knows, nor is it merely to increase knowledge about the church. The specific goal of teaching in the church is to help bring about worthwhile changes in the lives of the members.
0: Okay.
1: The aim is to inspire the individual to think about, feel about, and then do something about living gospel principles."
0: There's one other part of that that said it's not to pour information into their heads, right? And oftentimes this teacher is thinking, my job right now, my purpose, is to make sure that I get all of this information covered. In actuality, what Elder Orton did was say, it's inside you right now. You have the knowledge of the gospel. You have truths inside you. My job as a teacher is to help you express those so that then we can all learn together. And when somebody expresses a truth of the gospel, then that person grows and changes and learns even more sometimes than when somebody else is trying to put something into them.
1: That's why it's so important in teaching for the teacher to try to draw out of the members their feelings and encourage some participation in the class rather than just to stand and read or to lecture those who are attending, the members of the class.
2: There's another part of this that I really like when you mention that of educare, the drawing out, for education is to draw out. When the concepts that we're talking about here do happen, that's what learning is learning. Yeah. Then for me, it often takes on another step as it draws individuals out of something as well. So when one is learning, drawing out of themselves or having something drawn out of themselves, learning experience, then they are drawn out of a circumstance that might be ignorance, that might be poverty, right, that might be sin. It might be anything that is keeping them down, trodden, or not coming closer to our Father in heaven. So when we talk about teaching, as if it's we teach lessons, not teaching individuals or people, personalized experiences, right, they probably won't be drawn out of their present circumstances, which really we're all seeking as members of the gospel of Jesus Christ, is to be drawn out of this experience into something grander, which is what the gospel, that's the good news, isn't it? That's the great news.
0: It is.
2: Actually,
0: it
2: of
0: is.
2: Jesus Christ, to draw us out into that.
0: I've thought oftentimes that learning is just another form of repentance. It's a way of repenting. Every time we learn something new, we put off the old and become new. And we get rid of a misconception, a misunderstanding, an inappropriate way of acting, an inappropriate way of being, and we become a new person. This is repentance. This is drawing upon the atonement. This is what learning in the gospel is really about. It's not about accumulating a lot of intellectual facts. This is what we have trouble with in the church sometimes. We sometimes get too much caught up in saying, okay, we've got to get all these facts, concepts understood. But what it really is we've got to help someone understand what they need to do, what they need to understand so they can move forward in their life.
1: I've always appreciated, Russ, the statement that you've made to us as we've met as a presidency, and that as a teacher really knows when they've succeeded as a teacher, when they start thinking more about what the individuals in the class will do rather than their own presentation of the material.
0: Right.
1: When they can make that shift in thinking to think about how they're going to help the members of the class become something or change or do something in their lives rather than how am I going to present this material, that's when we know the teacher is really starting to catch the vision of being a gospel teacher.
0: But most teachers, when we prepare, we don't usually do that. We think of what I am going to do as a teacher, not so much what the others are going to do.
1: Exactly.
2: And it's important to keep that balance in mind, because otherwise we do end up just teaching facts or lessons. And one of the things I love about the resource guide, Teaching No Greater Call, is I think that it really underscores that very point, is there's much more going on than simply preparing a presentation, much more going on here than simply being prepared to stand up and just

0: outpour whatever you put in yourself, as far as that would be. You see sections that deal upon preparing yourself spiritually, because if you don't have the Spirit, how could you ever teach those personal experiences to have them come out of what they're at? You find sections on learning to love those ideas of how to learn to love individuals, not just saying, I love you in a blanket statement, but how we go about and demonstrate that in our learning and in the teaching process.
1: That quote right in the very beginning of the first chapter of Teaching No Greater Call by J. Reuben Clark, where he says the exciting, most wonderful thing about, well, quote it exactly, if you would. Yeah, just read that.
0: As teachers, you stand upon the highest peak in education for what teaching can compare in priceless value and in far-reaching effect with that which deals with man as he was in the eternity of yesterday, as he is in the mortality of today, and as he will be in the forever of tomorrow. Not only time, but eternity is your field.
1: Not only time, but eternity is your field. If that were kind of written on our hearts every time we went to prepare a lesson, every time we went to teach, thinking we're not just trying to deal with the here and now, just only what is in front of us. We are trying to deal with the eternal salvation of a soul.
0: And that's a great point when it comes to learning and teaching, is that perspective. Is far too often we consider the means as the end itself rather than the greater ends, and
1: right.
0: That this experience is a means to bringing about that greater ends, to bring about that eternity experience. So this is more than just a segment of teaching, for example, a lesson in the book of Isaiah. Isaiah is the means to bringing out the good news of coming to Christ in the eternities. So then naturally, how does one help others to learn that ends through that means? And far too often we forget that.
1: I was reading in toward the end of 1 Nephi in one of the Isaiah chapters with my granddaughter the other day. And in one of the phrases in that chapter, it says, you need to keep the commandments. So here's a prophet way back in the Old Testament saying, this is what you need to do. And I said to my granddaughter, I said, this is one that's repeated by every prophet that we've ever had. President Lee, when they went to him and said, President Lee, now that you've been made the new prophet, new president of the church, what is your advice to the church? He said, keep the commandments. And then that primary song was written about it. So here we are still, it doesn't matter what age we're in, and Isaiah has a message for a 7-year-old or for a 70-year-old, for all of us.
0: See, now that's good learning and teaching right there, because I was kind of chuckling to myself when you were saying, here we are reading with my granddaughter, Isaiah. And I'm sure some people listening to this, myself included, was like, wow, you must have advanced grandchildren. We study Isaiah together, you know, kind of come sit down, let's read Isaiah. But yet what you're bringing out here is the true aspect of learning and teaching is you can use Isaiah or any of the prophets, seers, and revelators and get the end message in that way. That's masterfully done. And what a beautiful result that is to see those tidbits.
1: Yeah.
2: Well, and when we think of the eternities, it's really impossible to have any discussion about learning and teaching in the church without recognizing that the Holy Ghost is the real teacher in the church. And that's why it's so important for teachers to prepare themselves spiritually, because we've talked about becoming, we've talked about change, drawing out, repentance, and desiring to repent. All that happens because the Holy Ghost will testify to people and help people to change their lives and teach people the gospel.
1: And the main reason we need the Spirit when we teach is to understand the needs of those we're teaching.
2: Exactly.
1: I've often said it doesn't take, actually, you don't have to have the Spirit to describe the apostasy or some principle of the gospel. Someone can say that word of wisdom is to not drink or not smoke, but how do you know what to say to someone who's trying to overcome that problem? That at that moment, you need the Spirit of God to help you.
2: That's exactly right. That's why I'm always impressed in reading the 50th section of the Doctrine and Covenants, where the Lord essentially explains to us when he says, under what were ye ordained? We talk about preaching the gospel, but he essentially says that we can give a great gospel sermon or a great gospel dissertation, and he says, and it is not of me, unless the Spirit is there. Right. And so we can pour out information, and it may be true information. It may be on whatever gospel subject we choose, and it may all be accurate. But wouldn't we be surprised after pouring out all that information to have the Lord say to us, that was a great sermon, but it was not of me, because the Holy Ghost was not present.
0: That's such a great point. And Elder McConkie points out in Teaching No Greater Call, that he emphasized that. He says, let's make this clear. So there's no misunderstanding. Let's be very clear about this. And then he goes on, he says, even though what we teach is true, it is not of God unless it is taught by the power of the Spirit. There is no conversion, no spiritual experience, unless the Spirit of the Lord is involved. That's a great statement of what you're, to exemplify what you're saying there. Mm-hmm. It's so true.
1: Which really means, when we say teach by the Spirit, it's not only the teacher that has to have the Spirit for this conversion. Obviously, the person who is learning has to have the Spirit. Both have to feel the Spirit. That's why President Monson said they have to feel about, think about, and feel about, and then do something about. They're not going to do something about, they're not going to feel the right thing unless they have the Spirit of God with them.
0: And don't you think that there is, when you say feel the Spirit, is they can feel the Spirit in the thinking,
1: right.
0: They feel the Spirit in the conversing, but there's also this aspect, there's a very powerful Spirit that comes. The Spirit testifies when we're doing as well. And sometimes we may feel the Spirit as we're talking about, which is a good and important thing, but there is a different depth of when the Spirit testifies, when we're also doing as well. And that's great learning and teaching, is when all those elements come in so the Spirit can testify at every level. Maybe that's where conversion truly comes.
1: Particularly if, I totally agree. And particularly when we're trying to do something that looks a little too hard, a little too difficult.
0: That's a good point.
1: And we think, I don't know if I can do that. That is a little beyond me. And then we think we can only do that with the help of the Lord. And when we actually succeed in that, we can look back and say, God help me.
0: I think of a video I saw of your granddaughter I think it was a high chair seat and buckling it up.
1: Right.
0: Maybe it's the end of that was so charming, is when she exclaims, I did it.
1: Yeah.
0: And I think as gospel learners, there is a great joy that comes, and the Spirit testifies to us when we can do things within the gospel realm with God's help. I did it. There is great joy. And that's the process of not just teaching, but learning and teaching combined.
1: Learning with the Spirit, in a sense. Learning by the Spirit. Yeah.
2: Well, and it goes to the point also of why in our preparations we need to spend time not only thinking about the material we're going to be trying to teach, but thinking about each student and how this material will affect that student, and actually praying about each student and the needs of those students so the Lord can inspire us with some experiences or some thoughts during the week prior to the lesson as to how we can help each individual student to change their lives. That's what it's all about. If we end our year in teaching and say, well, we made it through the lesson manual, and we haven't changed the lives and helped change the lives with the Spirit of the Holy Ghost in those classes, then we've not accomplished much as a teacher. We've just poured through the material and delivered material to our students.
1: I talked to he's now serving as an Area 70, but he said when he was teaching Sunday school class in the church, he not only prayed every week for each of those individual students, but he went in the beginning of his teaching to each of their homes to visit them and see what their home was like and see what their parents were like, to get better acquainted with those that he was teaching. He said it was invaluable when he went to teach each Sunday to be able to connect with those students because of knowing them better.
2: That's an amazing effort from a teacher.
1: It is.
2: But it certainly makes a statement, doesn't it, about that teacher's love of those students and the teacher's desires to bless their lives and to help them.
1: Exactly. So this is why learning and teaching in the church are so central to everything, so foundational. They are right at the core of what this church is about. When every member is learning and growing and changing and getting closer to the Lord, then we know the gospel is doing what it's supposed to do. When we're not, then we've got to change and improve and do what we need to do so that we can help each other in this whole process.
2: Isn't that's the miracle of it all, isn't it?
1: It is.
2: The miracle of this church is that teachers can teach, whether they're whatever walk of life they're from, whatever experience they've had, with an attitude of prayer and study and pondering and preparation, seeking the Lord's help, people can teach in this church anywhere in the world, whether they're a new member or whether they're the oldest member in the church. They can all successfully teach the gospel.
1: I talked to a primary president down in Guatemala, and I said, how do you help a new teacher learn how to teach? And she said, oh, every time we have a new teacher, we pair that teacher up with an experienced teacher, and they work together, and the new teacher gradually takes over the class until she feels comfortable and able to do it. We never send a teacher in alone without any help and experience. I thought, this is a powerful thing because we've got the resources in the church. In fact, I asked everybody there that day in that group that I was with, I said, could everyone do this? Does everyone have the capability of sending inexperienced teachers in to teach? I mean, do we have enough people in the ward to do that? They said, yes, we do. We could all do that. So here
2: that's
1: we
2: amazing.
1: Are.
2: Yeah.
1: Yeah, it's kind of everybody helping each other to teach better.
0: And it's important to realize when you're speaking about these things, to realize that teaching and learning is a process. And so some individuals may get discouraged with this process or with teaching because they feel like I haven't arrived on my first try. But as you were talking about, everyone can be a teacher. I believe everyone can be a teacher, but it does require help. And there are elements that we can, or individuals that can help us in this quest to be not just a teacher, but a teacher who facilitates, who empowers others with this learning experience. Everyone can do this, and it is a process. And we're kind of in this together, so we help each other through this process.
1: When I was serving in a bishopric, we had a member who was called to teach the 12-year-olds in Sunday school. He came to the bishop's office following the first class, threw the manual down on the table, just slammed it, and said, I will never submit myself to that again. And I thought, afterwards I thought, that wasn't your fault, actually. That wasn't the teacher's fault. That was, in a sense, our fault for not doing what we needed to do to help prepare him for that experience. And if 12-year-olds perhaps were not the right age group for him at that moment in time, maybe he needed a different age group to work. I don't know, but we needed to help him more than we did. And it made me think of the Guatemala primary president who said, we never send that person in cold without any help. So...
0: Well, and think about how that expands not just to a classroom teaching 12-year-olds, but even in parenting, where that's the forum for great, or should be the forum for great teaching. But so many young parents, they've never done parenting before. And that's this strange secret of life, adulthood, where adults very rarely seem to share the transitional stages to the coming generation and teach them so that they may learn how to be able to do this. It's a grand concept of others helping parents learn how to parent or to teach in the home. I was talking to students not too long ago about family home evening. And I said, how many of you have seen a family home evening that you would think was a good one? And of maybe 75 students that were gathered together at this point, maybe 7, 8 raised their hands. Then I asked the question, how many would you like to see a family home evening? Just you'd like to see what it's like. Almost every hand went up and says, we'd like to see one. We've never seen that take place. And so once again, as we need to keep that focus, while it's still focused in a broad spectrum, is this isn't just teaching 12-year-olds or in a primary class. This is teaching in classrooms. It's teaching in home teaching. Is how do we teach and help individuals to be successful teachers so that individuals are learning in the home, in the church, in every aspect?
1: I was in an auxiliary training meeting the other day, and I said, is there any parent anywhere in the church that doesn't need help with parenting? I mean,
0: I know I do.
1: Everybody. Yeah. Everybody needs help. I mean, this is as challenging a task as we have in mortality to know how to help our children grow up strong in the gospel. And so this is a case of where we all have to, in a sense, band together, and not just the Sunday school, but the primary, the young men, young women, priesthood, relief society. Everyone needs to band together to help people learn how to parent, and how to teach in the homes. In future programs, we'll discuss more specifically what teachers can do and what parents can do in the home and in the church to teach more effectively. And we'll draw from Teaching No Greater Call in order to do that.
3: 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Teaching No Greater Call.
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0: We now present Saints, the story of the Church of Jesus Christ in the Latter Days, a new narrative history, Volume 2, No Unhallowed Hand.
1: Chapter 24, An Immense Labor. Cooperative stores have sprung into existence in almost every place throughout the territory where a store is needed, wrote George Q. Cannon in a May 19th, 1869 editorial in the Deseret Evening News. Let every female in the territory have an interest in these stores, and the trade will flow as naturally to them as water downhill. The editorial's views on women and their importance in the cooperative movement impressed Sarah Kimball, the president of the Salt Lake City 15th Ward Relief Society. Cooperation was crucial for the Saints to become a self-sustaining people. Women made many of the goods sold at co-ops and frequently purchased stock in the institutions. Brigham Young taught that all efforts to establish Zion, no matter how mundane, were part of the sacred work of the Lord. Recently, he had urged the Saints to shop only at cooperatives and other businesses where the words, "Holiness to the Lord," appeared somewhere on the establishment. By supporting these stores, the women worked for the good of the Saints, not outsider merchants. Sarah and her relief society were already working to promote the ideals of cooperation. The year before, they had begun building a relief society hall in their ward, patterned after Joseph Smith's store in Nauvoo, where the original relief society was organized. The new hall had two floors. On the upper floor, the women would have a workroom dedicated to worship, art, and science. On the ground floor, they would run a cooperative store that sold and traded wool cloth, spools of cotton, carpet rags, dried fruit, moccasins, and other goods made by Relief Society members. Like other small cooperative stores, it could also act as a retail distributor for the largest co-op in the city, Zion's Cooperative Mercantile Institution, ZCMI. When completed, the Relief Society Hall would be the first of its kind in the church. Relief societies usually met in homes or in ward buildings, but Sarah, who had been a founding member of the original Relief Society in Nauvoo, had wanted a place where the women of the 15th Ward could develop and strengthen their God-given powers and abilities. Sarah had been a driving force behind the hall's construction over the last year. Though a man had offered to donate a city lot to the project, she and the other women in the society had insisted on paying $100 for it. Later, after the ward had broken ground on the new building, Sarah used a Maladin silver trowel to help a mason lay the cornerstone. "The object of the building," she had declared, standing atop the stone, "is to enable the society to more perfectly combine their labors, their means, their tastes, and their talents for improvement physically, socially, morally, intellectually, spiritually, and financially, and for more extended usefulness." In the 6 months since then, the women had hired builders and supervised the construction work, which was now nearing completion. In the spirit of cooperation, they had raised money and pooled their resources to furnish the hall with window blinds and carpets. When some people asked how the 15th Ward Relief Society had been so successful, considering they were hardly the wealthiest ward in the church, Sarah had simply replied, "It is because we have acted in unison and have kept in motion that which we received." The day after the editorial appeared in the Deseret Evening News, Sarah shared it with her Relief Society. "With women to aid in the great cause of reform, what wonderful changes can be effected," it read. "Give her responsibility, and she will prove that she is capable of great things." Sarah believed a new day was dawning for women. "There was never a time," she told her Relief Society, "when woman and her abilities and duties were as much spoken of both in public and private as the present." As the 15th Ward Relief Society built their meeting hall, Powerful steam engines sped passengers and freight across the country. Though wary of worldly influences coming to the territory, the First Presidency believed the new transcontinental railroad would make it easier and more affordable to send elders to the mission field and gather people to Zion. So, 1 week after workers completed the transcontinental line, Brigham Young broke ground for a church-owned railroad connecting Salt Lake City to Ogden. Joseph F. Smith, meanwhile, worked as a clerk in the church historian's office in Salt Lake City. He was 30 years old and had more responsibilities in the church than ever. 3 years earlier, not long after returning from Hawaii, he had been called to the apostleship and set apart as a counselor in the First Presidency. Now, as the spring of 1869 was turning into summer, Joseph F. was preparing for a new challenge. His cousins Alexander and David Smith were coming to the territory. Sons of the prophet Joseph Smith, they lived in Illinois and belonged to the reorganized Church of Jesus Christ of Latter-day Saints. Alexander and David sustained their older brother Joseph Smith III as a prophet and the rightful successor of their father's work. Like Joseph III, Alexander and David believed that their father had never taught or practiced plural marriage. They claimed instead that Brigham Young had introduced the principle after their father's death. Though Joseph F. sometimes exchanged letters with his cousins, they were not close. He had last seen Alexander 3 years earlier, in 1866, when Alexander had stopped to preach in Salt Lake City on his way to a mission in California. Knowing the saints would dispute his claims about his father and plural marriage, Alexander had come prepared with statements that his father and Hiram Smith had published in the Times and Seasons, the church's newspaper in Nauvoo, which appeared to condemn plural marriage and to deny the saints' involvement in that practice. In 1866, Joseph F. had wanted to counter his cousin's claims, but he was at a loss. To his surprise, he could find little documented evidence connecting the prophet Joseph to plural marriage. He knew that Joseph Smith had taught the principle to several faithful saints, including Brigham Young and others now living in Utah Territory. But he found that they had documented almost nothing about the experience. There was also the Lord's revelation on marriage, which had been recorded by Joseph Smith in 1843 and published for the first time in 1852. The revelation described how a man and woman could be sealed together for eternity by priesthood authority. It also explained that God sometimes commanded plural marriage to raise up children in righteous families and help fulfill his covenant to bless Abraham with a numberless posterity. The revelation was strong evidence that Joseph Smith had taught and practiced plural marriage. Alexander had refused to accept its authenticity, however, and Joseph F. had been unable to find additional written evidence of the prophet's plural marriages. "So far as the books are concerned," he had acknowledged to his cousin, "you have them on your side." After learning that Alexander would be returning to Utah with David, Joseph F. began again to look for evidence of Joseph Smith's plural marriages. Plural marriage had become a fundamental part of Joseph F.'s life, and he was determined to defend it. A few years earlier, his first wife, Levira, had divorced him, partly because his marriage to a second wife, Julina Lamson, had aggravated existing tensions in the relationship. Since then, Joseph F. had married a third wife, Sarah Ellen Richards. For him, an attack on the practice threatened the covenant relationships that formed the foundation of his family. Over the last 3 years, Joseph F. had also understood more about how his uncle and father responded to the grave dangers they faced in Nauvoo. To defend themselves and the church against critics, they had sometimes deflected rumors of plural marriage in Nauvoo by publishing statements that carefully denounced false practices without condemning the authorized practice itself. Their caution helped explain why almost no written evidence existed to connect the prophet and Hiram to the practice. To remedy this gap in the historical record, Joseph F. began collecting signed statements from people who had been involved in early plural marriages. Some of the women he spoke to had been sealed to Joseph Smith for this life and the next. Others had been sealed to the prophet for eternity alone. Joseph F. also gathered information about what his Aunt Emma knew about the practice. His oldest sister, Lovina, had lived with Emma for a time after most of the saints had traveled west. She testified that Emma had once told her that she consented to and witnessed her husband's sealings to some of his plural wives. Through the early weeks of summer, Joseph F. continued to collect statements, every day waiting for his cousins to arrive. On July 22, 1869, Sarah Kimball called to order the first meeting in the 15th Ward's newly completed Relief Society Hall. "The house has been built for the good of all," she announced to the women in the room. 2 weeks later, on August 5th, the First Presidency dedicated the building. At the ceremony, a choir sang a new hymn that Eliza Snow had written about the Relief Society Hall's role in protecting Zion. "May union in this hall abide with godlike strength and skill, and Father, let thy wisdom guide and each department fill. We dedicate this house to thee as love and labor's bower. May Zion's welfare ever be its ruling motive power." The First Presidency was pleased that the building embraced the ideals of economic cooperation and local manufacturing. In his remarks to the society, Brigham emphasized the importance of women and men working together for Zion. "The earth has to be revolutionized," he said. "There is an immense labor to be performed, and all the means, talent, and assistance that can be procured will be required. The assistance of the ladies is as requisite as that of the men," he continued. "Our relief societies are for the benefit of the poor and for the benefit of the rich. They are for the benefit of every condition and for the benefit of the whole of the community of the Latter-day Saints." Sarah added her testimony of the value of cooperation at a meeting later that month. She taught that cooperation was a part of the Lord's pattern for Zion. In her mind, local manufacturing was crucial to the saints' well-being. "The subject must not be lost sight of," she insisted, "even for a single meeting." Alexander and David Smith arrived in Salt Lake City that summer and stayed their first night with Joseph F.'s older brother, John, the presiding patriarch of the church, and his wife, Helen. 2 days later, Alexander and David called at Brigham Young's office, hoping to get permission to preach in the tabernacle, which was sometimes made available for other religious groups to hold meetings. Brigham considered the brothers' request, but he and other church leaders were wary of their motives and did not grant permission. In the historian's office, Joseph F. Smith continued to collect evidence that Joseph Smith had taught and practiced plural marriage, greatly expanding what he and the church knew about plural marriage in Nauvoo. Aside from gathering more statements, he combed through the journals of William Clayton, who had been the prophet Joseph's clerk, friend, and confidant. William's journal was one of the few records from Nauvoo that detailed early plural marriages, and it provided evidence of the prophet's participation. When Joseph F. was not in the historian's office or with his family, he was officiating in the endowment house. In early August, he and George Q. Cannon administered the endowment to their friend Jonathan Napella, who had come to Salt Lake City from Hawaii in late July to receive the ordinance, visit church headquarters, and meet Brigham Young and other saints. Alexander and David Smith, meanwhile, were still in the city, attracting crowds whenever they spoke. Hoping to weaken Brigham Young's authority, wealthy merchants who opposed the church's cooperative movement rented a large Protestant church where the brothers could give lectures criticizing Brigham's leadership and the church. As Alexander had done 3 years earlier, they also relied heavily on quotations from the Times and Seasons to deny their father's involvement in plural marriage. At the same time, Joseph F. Smith and other church leaders gave sermons on Nauvoo plural marriage in ward buildings throughout the city. On August 8th, Joseph F. spoke to a congregation in Salt Lake City. He presented some of the evidence he had collected about early plural marriages and addressed his father's and uncle's statements about the practice in the Times and Seasons. "I only know these facts," he told the congregation. "Everybody knows the people then were not prepared for these things, and it was necessary to be cautious," he said. "They were in the midst of enemies, and in a state where this doctrine would have sent them to the penitentiary." Joseph F. believed his father and uncle had done what they did to preserve their lives and protect other men and women who were also practicing plural marriage. "The brethren were not free as they are here," he continued. "The devil was raging about Nauvoo, and there were the traitors on every hand." In September, a Latter-day Saint editor named Elias Harrison mocked Alexander and David Smith's mission in a column of the Utah Magazine, a periodical he published with the financial backing of his friend William Godby, one of the wealthiest merchants in the church. With an unsparing pen, Elias belittled the reorganized church and accused the Smith brothers of being singularly ignorant of their father's ministry. "Their especial zeal is spent in trying to prove that their father did not practice polygamy, basing their arguments on certain assertions in the Book of Mormon, Doctrine and Covenants, and in the Times and Seasons," wrote Elias. "But what does this amount to? David and Alexander can prove Joseph Smith denied polygamy, and we can prove he practiced it." Though Elias often defended the church in his writing, he did so to conceal his real motives for publishing the Utah Magazine. Since the beginning of the cooperative movement, he and William Godby had quietly resisted the First Presidency's counsel to support fellow saints and avoid merchants who did not use their profits to strengthen the local economy. For William, opposing the First Presidency required great subtlety. Aside from being a successful businessman, he was a Salt Lake City councilman and a member of the 13th Ward Bishopric, and he was a son-in-law and close friend of Brigham Young. Like Elias, William believed the prophet was old-fashioned and exerted too much influence over the lives of the saints. Before the cooperative movement began, merchants like William had enjoyed more control over the local market, allowing them to charge high prices and get rich. Under the new system, however, the church sought to keep prices low to benefit poor saints and the local cooperative stores. With his grasp on the market weakening, William had become irritated with Brigham's emphasis on the sacredness of cooperation. More and more, he and Elias had begun using the Utah Magazine to prepare other like-minded people to stage a revolt within the church. Their desire to revolt had taken shape 1 year earlier on a business trip to New York. At that time, both men had begun trying to communicate with the dead through spiritualist seances. Spiritualism had become popular in the aftermath of the American Civil War as people yearned to communicate with loved ones who had perished in the conflict. Church leaders had long condemned such practices, however, as counterfeit revelations from the adversary. Ignoring these warnings, William and Elias immersed themselves in seances and came to believe that they had spoken with the spirits of Joseph Smith, Heber Kimball, the apostles Peter, James, and John, and even the Savior. Convinced these communications were real, William and Elias felt called on a special mission to rid the church of everything they considered to be false. When they returned to Utah, they began to publish subtle criticisms of church leaders and policies alongside more positive columns in the Utah Magazine. Soon after publishing his column on the Smith brothers, Elias grew more aggressive in his attacks on Brigham Young and church policies. He argued that the cooperation movement robbed the saints of the competitive drive necessary to stimulate Utah's economy, which he thought was too weak to sustain itself on local manufacturing. He also reasoned that the saints were too selfish to sacrifice their own interests for the good of the community. Then, on October 16th, Elias published an editorial urging the saints to develop Utah's mining industry. Over the years, Brigham Young had approved of some church-supported mining, but he worried that the discovery of valuable minerals would bring greater social problems and class divisions to the territory. This concern had led him to preach aggressively against independent mining ventures in the territory. It soon became clear that Elias and William were carefully conspiring against the church. On October 18th, Orson Pratt, Wilfred Woodruff, and George Q. Cannon met with the two men and some of their friends. Elias was full of bitterness, and neither man was willing to sustain the first presidency. 5 days later, at a meeting of the Salt Lake City School of the Prophets, William stated that he had followed Brigham's economic counsel against his better judgment and did not believe the prophet had a right to guide the saints in commercial matters. Elias spoke even more defiantly against Brigham's leadership. "It is false! It is false!" he shouted. A few days later, the Salt Lake City High Council met with Elias and William at the City Hall. Elias accused church leaders of acting as if they and their words were infallible. In rejecting counsel, William claimed that he and Elias were only following a higher spiritual authority, an allusion to their spiritualist seances. "We do not ignore the priesthood by any means," he insisted, "but we do admit the existence of a power behind the veil from which influences and instructions do come and have always come, by which the will may be guided in its onward path." After the two men spoke, Brigham addressed the High Council. "I have never sought but one thing in this kingdom," he said, "and that has been to get men and women to obey the Lord Jesus Christ in everything." He affirmed that all people had a right to think for themselves, just as church leaders had a right to counsel them according to Revelation. "We work in harmony with our Savior," he declared. "He works in harmony with his Father, and we cooperate with the Son for the salvation of ourselves and the human family." Brigham also rejected the idea that church leaders could not make mistakes. "Man having the priesthood may be fallible," he declared. "I do not pretend to be infallible." But his fallibility did not mean God could not work through him for the good of the saints. If William and Elias wanted to continue criticizing the church in the Utah Magazine, Brigham believed they were free to do so. He would continue to preach and practice cooperation, regardless of what they or outsider merchants did or said. "I will leave it to the people to do as they have a mind to," he said. "I have the right to counsel them, and they have the right to take my counsel or let it alone." When the hearing ended, the stake president proposed excommunicating William and Elias from the church for apostasy. The High Council sustained the motion, and all but six people in the room, each an associate of Elias and William, sustained the decision.
0: You have been listening to Saints, the story of the Church of Jesus Christ in the Latter Days. Read the whole book at saints.churchofjesuschrist.org.
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0: Welcome to Why I Believe. This is Rick Starr, and we're in Arizona this week recording. And our guest today is Nathan Mitchell. It's great to have you with us, Nate.
1: It's really nice to be here. I'm thankful for the opportunity.
0: Now, most of our listeners are going to know you as an actor who plays Joseph Smith on Joseph Smith, Prophet of the Restoration.
1: Right.
0: And you've played many other parts for the church in many church films. Mm-hmm. Let me just go down a list here real quick. You've played Nephi, John the Baptist, and Ephraim Hanks, and Peter in the New Testament. You just recently mm-hmm. finished filming at the new church set in Goshen, Utah,
1: yeah.
0: For the part of Peter. But most people probably won't know that you also are a therapist for the Anasazi Foundation here in Arizona.
1: All those are true.
0: Yeah. So you have a lot of interesting angles on the gospel in your life and how you both portray it as an actor, and probably how you also use the principles of the gospel in teaching troubled youth as they are growing up in life.
1: I feel like it's interesting to me, and it's kind of the only way that I know how to kind of go about all of those things. And a lot of people, when they realize that I don't just do acting, mm-hmm. that there are all these other facets of my life, most notably the therapy piece, are kind of surprised.
0: Uh-huh.
1: But to me, all those things kind of work together as one. In really interesting ways, and sometimes I feel like in inspired ways. It's uh-huh. hard. It's hard to juggle sometimes, but acting and mental health, for some reason, there's a tie-in together with those for me.
0: Interesting.
1: And obviously, you know, the teachings of the gospel. I don't think that there's any better source of healing than the gospel of Jesus Christ.
0: Mm.
1: He is the healer, and I'm just the helper.
0: Well, I'm really excited to talk to you about some of your experiences, both as an actor and as a therapist. I think let's start, though, by letting the audience get to know you, who you are,
1: sure.
0: and where you're from. Where were you raised, and what was your upbringing?
1: I was raised in Springfield, Oregon,
0: mm-hmm.
1: Which is just across the river from Eugene, Oregon.
0: Mm-hmm.
1: As far as geography goes, I think it's about 60 miles inland, right about in the middle of the state. It's very green there. It rains a lot. And I was born there, and I was raised there, and lived there until I went on my mission.
0: Hmm.
1: I'm the second of eight children. I was born in the church, so my parents had been members of the church all of my life.
0: Mm-hmm.
1: And so I had all those experiences going through primary and young men's and young women's and scouts and all those mm-hmm. those fun things.
0: Oh, that's great. Big yeah. family.
1: Yeah,
0: eight
1: big
0: kids.
1: Family. Yeah.
0: That's great. In Eugene, Oregon, that would probably be seen as a really big family.
1: Huge. That's a huge family in Oregon. Definitely stand out.
0: Oh, that's great. Where did you go on your mission?
1: I served a mission in Hawaii.
0: Oh, wow.
1: Yeah.
0: That's great. Did you have an interest in acting in high school and that kind of thing?
1: Yeah. It's an interesting story to me how I started acting. my older brother, who was my hero and still is in a lot of ways today, he was a basketball player.
0: Mm-hmm.
1: He's about 2 or 3 inches taller than I am and just very talented athletically.
0: Mm-hmm.
1: And he played basketball for the high school. And when I got to be that age, I had been looking forward to, you know, trying out for the high school team and really kind of had my heart set on it. And so I would practice, and then that time came for me to go to the tryouts.
0: Mm-hmm.
1: And on the first day of basketball tryouts, my freshman year, the coach came to me and asked me not to come back. And the first round, before the first round of cuts even started, he just came to me and said, thanks for trying, but
0: it's not your thing.
1: Not huh? really your thing. Oh. And I was devastated. I was heartbroken. I remember it took me a long time to get over that. But looking back and where my life has gone, because what happened was my mom kind of encouraged me to fill my time with some other things, and she said, "Well, the school play is going on. Why don't you give that a try?" And so I did, and it was a really good fit. And looking back on that, so thankful for that rejection. because it really kind of prepared there. Obviously, the Lord had a course for my life, and and I don't think that I would end up in the same place if I had made the basketball team when I was a freshman in high school. So that's where I started acting. Yeah.
0: Do you remember what your first play was there?
1: My first play was a musical called The Fantastics. Mm-hmm. It's a story about these two families. And I played one of the fathers, and these two fathers have the children who are in love with each other, and just kind of it's a musical, it's a comedy, so they fall in love and get married, and all kinds of fun things happen.
0: So when you first acted in the high school play, did it click? Was that the thing that you said, "Oh, I really like this"?
1: It did, and I found that I enjoyed it a lot. I had no idea or any really ambition that I would go on beyond even that play. Mm-hmm. But then, you know, the opportunity has kind of come up, and so I took a class in drama and acting and did another play. And kind of the more I got into it, the more I kind of figured out that it was a pretty good fit for me. Mm. There wasn't that immediate... Some people, when they get into that world, they kind of describe this rush or an immediate hook that they feel, that they just have to do this with the rest of their life. Didn't feel that right away, but little by little, found out that I was good at it. And at that time, that's kind of what I wanted more than anything, is just to have a place where people accepted me and to feel like I was good at something. And so that for me was it.
0: Huh. Well, you took that little rejection, which was probably a big rejection at the time, and really made it into something great, because you've gone on to do quite a bit in the church filming arena.
1: Yeah.
0: Some amazing parts that you've played. And I'd like to ask you about that, Nate. When you take on a role like Joseph Smith, which is probably the most notable role that you've been seen in for the church, What is your study like? What do you learn about that person, about Joseph Smith, for example? How does your life change when you do that?
1: The first time that I played the prophet Joseph. First of all, I guess it would probably be valuable to sort of have an understanding of this series of movies that happened, where I had the opportunity to portray the prophet. The first one was called The Restoration, and it was basically kind of the remaking of the first vision story. This was a little a DVD that came out in the Ensign. I don't recall what year it came out, but at the same time we were making that project, they kind of rolled in some projects for the Visitor Center in Kirtland and the Hill Cumorah. Just so, I mean, they had all those...
0: And to get extra footage.
1: Everything was together anyway, so they might as well maximize their investment there. And so we made that little series. And pretty much immediately on the heels of that, the Living Scriptures Company made a movie. And they were doing a series on modern prophets, and they were working on one about Joseph called Praise to the Man. And so they just used all the same... cast, and so luckily I kind of got in on that project as well. There was a space of time, I don't remember how long, before they got approval and decided to the church started to put together this Prophet of the Restoration movie. The casting for that took about a year, I think.
0: Wow.
1: And eventually that got together. And then after that, there was the Emma Smith movie that kind of spun out of that project. So there were these four main projects. And the first one, auditioning, I remember auditioning for that and really kind of, I don't quite know how to describe it. I was half hoping that I got it and half scared to death. You can't think of anybody that you would want in that role mm-hmm. that would want to do it.
0: Was it intimidating to think
1: it was so intimidating? As everybody has their own idea of what Joseph looks like and what he acts like, because mm-hmm. everybody loves Joseph and all of those stories, mm-hmm. you know. And so trying to get an understanding and really struggling with that and finally came to the realization that my job was to portray the person. Mm-hmm. Because I had really been concerned, because my testimony of Joseph and my reverence for him is such that I really wanted to do it right, to do it justice. And it, like I said, it took a long time for me to make that realization that it's somebody else's job to make sure that the majesty is there, and that the that his power is there, and my main job was to bring the person.
0: Mm-hmm. That there. Human side yeah. of Joseph.
1: Yeah. At the time that I was cast in that part, I was attending BYU. And I felt so fortunate to be surrounded by the world's foremost experts on church history and particularly on Joseph Smith. Mm. And so I spoke with a few of the professors individually. And I did some reading, and I did as much as I felt like I could. Mm-hmm. Journals from Joseph and stories from people who were around, and particularly the book that was most helpful, I feel like, to me, was Joseph Smith's history, written by his mother, Lucy. Mm-hmm. Reading her perspective, it was a lot different. However, there were a lot of times when I felt almost constrained to stop studying, and I was really kind of confused by that, until I got out there to start that work. Mm-hmm. And it sort of it's a lesson that I learned over and over again in throughout these projects, because I feel like the research is very important for me to do, but it's also important for me to know when that research is enough and just rely on that the spirit of that moment, mm-hmm. to rely on the spirit to teach me at that time, because the reality is none of those experts knows any better than I do. Mm-hmm. And if I can remain sensitive and without any preconceived notions as to what thoughts might have occurred mm-hmm. in those moments, then I'll probably be better off. And there were a lot of examples of when that really was true, that there were those moments when we were filming that there's no way that I could have researched it and nobody knew it, but it's something that I felt just little tiny insights, and the way I kind of see those little insights is that none of them are really big enough to make a good story mm-hmm. by themselves. They're just like snowflakes, but as they sort of accumulate, they have some real power. Mm-hmm.
0: So those accumulated moments of kind of little inspiration, acting about Joseph Smith, acting his life out, or that moment in his life, what you're saying is those would kind of come together all in one big...
1: Right, right.
0: One big picture of who Joseph Smith was.
1: Yeah.
0: What impressed you about Joseph Smith?
1: Almost everything really impressed me about Joseph Smith, uh-huh. from the descriptions of him and his presence physically, that people would describe how they felt when he was there. Mm-hmm. I was impressed by his boldness. I was impressed by his humanity, the times when he wasn't perfect, mm-hmm. and what he did about that. I mean, it's not that impressive that somebody's imperfect. I could look in the mirror and see that any day. But what really impressed me was what he did about

0: snowflake impression, feelings, that as I was preparing, that I think if Joseph was there, he would say, you know, you're kind of wasting your time learning about me. You learn about the Savior, Jesus Christ, and his gospel. Because that's what he would do. He wouldn't spend time worrying about himself or how he was being portrayed. He's concerned that the gospel is being preached, and that will reach more people than any inspirational stories about his own life.
1: That's incredible. That's incredible. You're listening to the Mormon Channel of the Church of Jesus Christ of Latter-day Saints. I'm Rick Starr, and our guest today is Nate Mitchell, who is both an actor on many LDS films and also a therapist for the Anasazi Foundation. Before we started recording today, you were talking about a recent filming that you did in Goshen at the church's new Jerusalem set that the church has built recently. And you were talking about filming the Ascension in the last 40 days before Christ ascended into heaven. Would you share that with our audience?
0: Sure. I guess it's sort of a little bit of a setup for that. Part of what makes the story impactful to me is that it was our very first day on set. By we, I mean myself and the other actors who are portraying the original 12 apostles. Well, 11, because Judas was not there. I think they had filmed a few days earlier, just without us. At any rate, it's quite a way to start off that project, is by filming the Ascension of Christ. And this sort of ties into the preparation and how, first of all, it's very important to prepare and learn all that we can, but even when we do, it's nothing compared to what we need to have our eyes open for. The thing to me that's impactful and powerful about going around reenacting these events is that we get to, I mean, we have this chance to do as Nephi tells us, to liken the scriptures unto ourselves in a way that most people don't ever get a chance to. We liken those stories unto ourselves in a deep and meaningful way. We get to ask ourselves what their lives were like on a day-to-day basis, not just what happened, let's say, at the Last Supper, but what happened the 2 days before, what those preparations were like, what those feelings were in their hearts as they were walking into or out of that experience, how they moved, how they interacted with one another. And so just as actors, we have to make choices on that level. And so sort of there's a correlation to that learning that happens when we have to make choices at that level as well. So I had been reading up on the Ascension and what that was like, and I had some pretty clear feelings in my heart about it, and I'd learned about it in seminary. I'd learned about it in all the Sunday school lessons, and even reading about it, but none of that really prepared me for the power that was there when we actually stepped through that, because just got a chance to stand there and think about, you know, this is all before they, you know, the camera was rolling, before they were calling action, just sort of standing there with these other saints who were relatively strangers to me on that day, I'm wondering about what those past times were like, what the past 24 hours was like for Peter, what the past month was like for Peter. They had spent 40 days with the resurrected Savior, and probably the most intense teaching that they'd had up to that point, and preparing for his ascension, and knowing that that's the occasion that they were going there to witness. They were climbing up the Mount of Olives to say goodbye to their friend. And through all those learnings and studyings, and I never tried to imagine what it was like walking up that hill. And I'd

0: ever considered that he could, that Peter and the rest of the apostles could see the Savior off in the distance and just that walk toward him. My heart was filled with all kinds of questions and feelings and seeing him and knowing not only that he's my Lord and Savior, but he's my friend. He went away and it broke my heart before, and now I was losing him again. Having the reassurance of the resurrection and knowing from the beginning to the end the plan of salvation was something of a comfort, but there was such a personal connection for him. And as I was walking up there, I wondered if I should embrace him, if I should keep some distance from him. I wondered how that would go. So this very slow, sort of purposeful walk toward the Savior was meaningful for me as an actor, as Peter, but also for me as a believer. Because to me, I can't really separate the feelings. I can't separate Peter's feelings sometimes from my own. Mm-hmm. At any rate, a little bit later on, after we had completed that first take, the actor's name is John, who portrayed the Savior, mm-hmm. and he made a comment about how it looked to watch these 11 disciples sort of cresting that hill and approaching the Savior. And he said, "You guys look amazing and majestic." And I said to him, "You should see the view from our perspective. That walk toward the Savior is beyond majesty. To me, that moment, I'll always have that in my mind because it's sacred mm-hmm. to me. And I don't have to imagine what it would be like to walk toward the Savior because I have that as a memory."
1: What an incredible experience. As you're talking about this, I'm thinking about the weight on Peter's shoulders, knowing yeah. that his Savior will be leaving. And that he is, he and James and John are the first presidency now, yeah. so to speak, and they're meant to carry this on. Yeah. And what kind of understanding did they have of the big picture, you know, of not only his first coming and resurrection, but also thousands of years after that, what would happen, you know, mm-hmm. as far as the restoration? Yeah. Did you get a sense of that?
0: Absolutely, absolutely, and feeling that the transfer of that mantle, and knowing that Peter was basically the president of the church for mm-hmm. over 30 years, mm-hmm. and knowing that they only had 3 years at the most with the Savior during his mortal ministry. And this is a time when those people were so entrenched in the law of Moses. Mm. And so blind to what the Savior was teaching, that in most instances when the Savior was teaching, even the apostles weren't really getting it. Mm-hmm. And I remember going through and kind of wondering why the Savior seems like it kind of picks Peter out on a few different occasions. It's pretty hard on Peter.
1: Mm-hmm. He chastises him.
0: Pretty openly. Uh-huh. And sharply, and that's why. I remember, you know, walking through the garden on the way to Gethsemane, and he just stops in the middle of our walk to offer the intercessory prayer. This is after these 3 years of teaching, of absolute devoted discipleship to Christ. And after the intercessory prayer, picking Peter out and saying that I prayed for you, Peter, and you're going to deny me three times, Peter. And when you're converted, Peter, strengthen your brethren. And I didn't know how to take that. Because I felt like I'd been converted. But obviously, that hadn't happened. And then, you know, the denial happened, and the crucifixion and the resurrection. But even in those times when he was being chastised, only a few pages later, he's filled with such power that people are lining up in the street so that the shadow of Peter could pass by them and they would be healed. That's a true conversion. And in my mind, in my heart, that conversion occurred after they see the resurrected Savior. They're out in the fishing boats, and you remember the story, and the Savior calls out to them. And Peter basically says, "You guys can row to shore if you want."
1: I'm swimming.
0: Yep, he jumps out and swims. But that's the famous teaching moment for the Savior when he says, "Lovest thou me more than these?" Mm-hmm. And then he says it again. And he says it the third time. And obviously Peter has some poignant sensitivity to things that come in threes by now. And to me, that was the moment where he said, "No matter what happens, no matter what happens, I'm going to be found on the right side." And I don't think that he would have had as powerful a conversion if it hadn't been for the pain that he experienced after his denial. Mm-hmm. I don't think that he could have become what he needed to become. To me, I guess it's just because of my experiences, I liken that experience to Joseph losing the 116 pages of that manuscript. It was in that heartache, in that depth of despair, that Joseph decides, no matter what the Lord says, when the Lord commands, do it. And from that time on, he did. Mm-hmm. Even the hardest of all the commandments that he was given, without any question, he did it. And I think that is a parallel that Joseph and Peter share, that they had to go through that terrible anguish to have that resolve. And Peter did. He absolutely did. I mean, one of the things that we were privileged enough to film was when he and John were going to preach, and then they get arrested, and they go to preach again in Jerusalem, and then they get arrested and put in jail, and the angel sets them free, and they go back and do it again. And they're continually before this tribunal, and the things that he teaches the Sanhedrin, and he teaches the people who are trying to tell them to stop doing it. And he is absolutely unstoppable. And I think part of that is he knows what his end is going to be. He knows that he's going to die for this cause. And so knowing that has taken away, that's all the
1: fear. All
0: there
1: fear.
0: Is. Yeah. I know that you're going to kill me. And you're not going to stop this work. Yeah. Even after you do. That it'll continue on.
1: It's interesting as you describe that. Again, I'm seeing the parallel between Peter and Joseph Smith. Mm. As you're talking about Peter going to jail, Joseph Smith over and over went to jail.
0: Yeah.
1: And over came out and just continued back on. Yeah. The work. He just stepped right back into it and got going again, knowing what was coming.
0: Yep.
1: Every time.
0: Yeah.
1: You're listening to the Mormon Channel of the Church of Jesus Christ of Latter-day Saints. This is Why I Believe, and I'm Rick Starr. And our guest today is Nate Mitchell. We're in Arizona recording. And Nate, I want to change gears a little bit here and talk to you about what you do for your other living, I guess you could call it. You do a couple of different things, but you say there's a great connection there between both acting and therapy that you do. Mm-hmm. You work for the Anasazi Foundation here. Describe for our listeners a little bit about what you do as a shadow. You mentioned that was the term that you're called. Talk about what you do there.
0: So the program that I work for, the Anasazi Foundation, is where families can come if they have helped with a troubled teen. Mm-hmm. So the young folks who come to us, we call them young walkers, and they are out in the wilderness for 6 to 8 weeks usually. And I go out and do their individual therapy with them. Mm-hmm. And I also do family therapy over the phone with the parents. So it's a real privilege for me to be able to go out there and see the progress that they're making from week to week. So I get those little snapshots, and you put them all together, and it's like time-lapse photography almost, because they just seem to grow and develop and come to themselves, really. Mm-hmm. And to me, there's a big connection between the work that I do acting and the work that I do as a therapist. And to me, that connection is the healing power of the gospel, even though I, as a professional therapist, I can't use the language mm-hmm. Of the church or the gospel. Mm-hmm. But truth is truth in each of its forms, and it's that truth that helps in the healing. After completing the Joseph Smith Project, it was not very long after that I found out about Anasazi. Mm-hmm. And I felt a real draw to that.
1: At that point, you had no experience in therapy, or had you decided to go into therapy?
0: I received a bachelor's degree from BYU and a master's degree in mental health counseling.
1: Okay.
0: And so I planned on going that direction. Mm-hmm. Time to get a real job, as they say. So, sort of looking for places to do that, mm-hmm. Found out about Anasazi, and the more that I found out, the more excited I got about this. And as I kind of analyzed that whole process, looking back at it, I think about Moroni's visit to Joseph and the first thing that he teaches them, sort of quoting those verses from Malachi and talking about how the hearts of the children will turn to the fathers. Mm. And being at Anasazi, I feel like that's my work, because that's true not only for temple work and people who are on the other side of the veil, but that spirit of Elijah turning the hearts of the children to the fathers and the fathers to the children is just as much for me about the people who are still on the earth. And so healing those family relationships is such a blessing in my life. Hmm. It's fantastic, and I love it. I love going to work with a purpose. There are a lot of things about the program. I really enjoy being outside, and I enjoy all of the sort of primitive skills that they teach the kids. Mm-hmm. And I like kind of getting in to that part of it. But to me, the real payoff is the families and how they heal and come together. Because the parents make some pretty significant changes as well. Mm-hmm.
1: Describe for our listeners what a youth would go through in this program, and what it is about the wilderness that helps them, and the teaching in the wilderness. But then also there's that moment at the end where the parents and the child reunite. Yeah. Just walk us through that program a little bit.
0: Sure. So on the first day of that program, when a family comes to our office, mm-hmm. Right by the front door, there's the stairwell that goes up, and then there's the doors that go in to the main building. Mm-hmm. The children go up the stairs, and the parents don't, and that's the last time that they see each other.
1: For 6 to 8 weeks?
0: 6 to 8 weeks, yeah. Mm-hmm. Yeah, and it's just letter writing from there out. So at that point, children go upstairs, and they get outfitted. We provide all of their clothes and their gear, their equipment, which is pretty minimal. Mm-hmm. They get a sleeping bag. If it's the winter time, they get a sleeping bag, and they get a tarp, and they get a cup to cook their food in, mm. and some clothes, and That's about it. So it's a real, it's very primitive style camping. There's no tents, there's no...
1: This has to be an eye-opener. I'm imagining
0: I'm imagining a
1: teenager who's been immersed in video games and peers and friends and then suddenly coming to that point.
0: And some of them have never been camping before. Mm-hmm. And so, I mean, they don't even have matches. One of the first things that they learn when they get out into the field is how to make a friction fire, how to gather the materials, and how to put them together in such a way that they can make a fire from basically rubbing sticks together. And that's a huge eye-opener for them. And part of the thing that's happening, I mean, that there's a clinical way to describe it, and there's a spiritual way to describe it. From a clinical perspective, they're sort of out of their element. They're disrupting that cycle of negative choices that they've been making, and so taking them out of that environment into something that's different. It helps them to sort of look at things in a different way. It takes away their entitlements, takes away all the things that they're familiar with, and helps them to become empowered in a different way. They get to see how direct the link is between the choice and the consequence. Because every choice that we make comes with a consequence. Mm-hmm. We don't choose the consequence. A lot of times in our lives here, because they're so easy, it seems pretty typical to be able to remove or to not see, to be blind to the way that the consequence is connected with the choice. Mm-hmm. Because the consequence might not come for weeks, months, maybe even years later.
1: Down the road. Yeah.
0: But the consequences come almost immediately when you're out on the trail. Mm. If you choose not to build a shelter and the rain comes, the consequence is you'll get wet. Mm. If you choose not to ration your food in a certain way, if you want to eat all the yummy stuff on the first day, then the consequence of that is you're stuck with all the rest of the stuff for the rest of the time. If you choose not to cook your food, the consequence is hunger. A lot of parents, when they come in, they get really worried, especially the moms, they get really worried that I'm super concerned that my child is going to be cold or wet or hungry. And my response to that typically is, I haven't seen that not happen. It's not our aim. We have people who are out there who focus that their job is to keep them safe. Mm-hmm. But almost everybody that I've seen go out there has times when they've been wet and miserable, when they've been hungry. But that's how we learn.
1: Yeah.
0: And if you are that concerned about it, this might not be the best fit.
1: Like you said, those immediate consequences, they provide great learning opportunities, don't they?
0: Right, and there's something else about the majesty of being out in nature that helps to teach us. There are those little lessons that happen all the time. And the staff, that we call them trail walkers, who are with them, are so great at making use of every opportunity. They're the ones that make the difference between just having a really long hike and having a therapeutic changing experience. That nature is full of those. From, you know, watching a stream roll down the hill and figuring out my life is like that. And I need to be more like that water that flows over and around those obstacles rather than creating the resistance. And seeing the way that that nature works in harmony, but still has those daily struggles. Mm-hmm. There are those teaching opportunities and learning opportunities everywhere that surround them out there. And interestingly enough, even for those families who don't have a strong spiritual connection, it's hard not to feel that spiritual connection out there in creation. And they may have different terms for it, but we're pretty open because part of that, the program that I work with, is very sort of steeped in Native American culture. Mm-hmm. And so we can talk about how the Native Americans used to be be in this land talked about their belief in the Creator and how they described and utilized different parts of nature and different parts of the land. And so I don't have any hesitation talking about those kinds of things. Mm,
1: that's great. When the kids end their trip out there, I don't know what you call it. What do you call their experience?
0: We say they're walking. We say, feel like life is a walking, and Anasazi is the making of a walking. So uh-huh. when they say their trek or their journey, we call that their walking.
1: Okay. So when they finish their walking and they reunite with their parents, talk about that process.
0: That moment, experience. Of the family camp is what we call that. There's a certain kind of experience that I feel like is pretty typical, and there's a certain kind of experience that's not typical. The typical experience is the families are just thrilled to see each other, because not only have the young walkers been making their own changes, but I've been on the phone with the parents week after week. Mm. And my sessions with the parents, basically, those sessions are about an hour, and I give them about a 10-minute update on their child out on the trail, and I let them know that they're alive, and that they're doing their thing. And the rest of the time is about parents and what they can do to help make those changes and what their part of this whole pattern has been. And so the parents' focus is to give their child somebody different to respond to. Hmm. And seeing their hearts change. And the reason that I think that's significant is because, again, kind of getting back to that scripture in Malachi, it doesn't just say the hearts of the children will turn to their fathers, period. He also adds, and the hearts of the fathers will turn to their children. So the changes that the parents make, in my mind and in my experience, are probably more important than the ones that the children make. They're the ones that those changes will help them stick. At any rate, this moment, probably the family camp, probably my favorite, the best and worst day of my job, because I get to see those families get together. And it's what they've been working for. It's what they've been dreaming of. Mm-hmm. You know what I mean? To have that moment of... And I can't even tell you how many families will say, well, he's not going to be able to be at home, especially now. I mean, it coming right off the tail of Thanksgiving, there are a lot of families who have their children out during holidays.
1: Oh, on the walk.
0: Yeah, yeah. So there are families who are out there right now. Mm-hmm. And sometimes I ask them, you know, is that a problem for you? And they will sometimes say he hasn't been home, even though he's been physically here. It's been 3 years since he's really been with us. Mm-hmm. He's been living with us, but he's been gone all that time. Mm-hmm. And so to have that individual back into your life is priceless. It reminds me of that moment in the prodigal son story, when they sort of run together and embrace, and they share that moment, and they get to share their experiences sort of in neutral territory. That's what I think makes it a little bit more powerful than just having that experience and sending them home, because they would reunite at home, they would mm-hmm. Embrace and talk and things, but having the parents come out, because the parents come out at the end of their walking, parents come out for 3 days and 2 nights, and they get to experience all the same food that their child had been
1: wow.
0: dealing
1: so
0: with.
1: So they're not just, the children aren't just crossing a finish line into the parents'
0: right.
1: arms.
0: Yeah, the parents are coming out to spend, and they get to see what it's like to sleep in the kinds of shelters that they had been dealing with, and to have that experience with them.
1: Wow.
0: And so it's kind of on neutral ground that they get to have this reunion. And it's it's such a beautiful and sacred experience to see the families coming together again. I love it. Mm. I mentioned it's the best and worst day of my job. It's the best day because of that reunion, but it's the worst day because I get fired. That day. I'm no longer their shadow. They have outgrown my usefulness for their family.
1: Which is a good thing, but a sad thing for you.
0: Yeah.
1: I would imagine you get times when you have a parent bringing a child in that say, here's my child, see what you can do with him. But then to learn that, like you said, the parents make quite a significant change themselves. You have to work them through this process
0: as
1: well.
0: Right. That's one of the things I'm trying to make pretty clear on the first day when I meet with the parents is this: that's not a place to say, here's, fix my kid, call me when they're done. It's not like sending your car to the mechanic.
1: Yeah.
0: It's a problem with the whole system. And we found that even over time, even for those kids who can't hold their breath for the whole time and they are, you know, still determined not to make those changes, if the parents can turn their hearts to the children and if they can decide, I'm going to change my way toward you, no matter what you choose, even and especially when you don't deserve it, then those lessons that they have, that they've learned out there on the trail, will lie dormant, sometimes for years. But if the parents can be consistent in that decision and that change that they've made, the kids will come around. Those young walkers will
1: eventually
0: make that. And that those are the things that we love to hear, those stories that we love to hear.
1: Yeah.
0: The families that we said goodbye to 3 years later will call up and say, guess what? He finally got it.
1: That's great.
0: He finally understood what that anastasia was all about.
1: You know, what's amazing to me is, as you describe this, Nate, is hearing the principles of the gospel at work. Like you said, a truth is a truth. And hearing those applied in the lives of these families, these natural laws that will make changes. And you hear, you know, you're talking about forgiveness and repentance and change, which is what the gospel allows us to do in the atonement. It's just amazing to hear that you're involved in such a thing.
0: Yeah,
1: it's great.
0: It's a thrill and a privilege to be involved in that kind of thing every day. It's every day that we get to do that. I mean, kind of like being in the mission field. Every day, that's your work. It's great.
1: Just to remind you, you're listening to the Mormon channel of The Church of Jesus Christ of Latter-day Saints. This is Why I Believe. And I'm Rick Starr here with Nate Mitchell here in Arizona this week. And we've been having a great discussion about both your acting career and your career as a therapist with families and children. It's been great to talk to you, Nate. It's been wonderful to have you with us today. I didn't mention at the first of the program that you also recently played Captain Willie in 17 Miracles.
0: I did.
1: Which was an interesting thing. As I was watching that, my parents were missionaries at the Martin Cove Historic Site out in Wyoming. It was right about that time that I watched that movie. Any thoughts about the pioneers as they were coming across the plains and in hand carts and that kind of thing?
0: I guess, and this is a lot because of the experiences that I had already had with church history, with the saints during that time, but especially for that character, Captain Willie. Just heard about him and all of the choices that he made, and how he's kind of derided a little bit in the histories. So that all those things kind of came to my mind as we're getting ready to make this portrayal. But the thing that I kind of came to understand is how necessary it was for him to make those choices, that he really was up against the wall, and the only way for him to survive and to bring as many people through as he did was to make the choices that he made. Because they needed to have an inspired leader. They needed to have somebody without any wavering, without any doubt, even if there was. I mean, any rational person would have those wrestles, you know. But he did those and made those choices, and I think that he did the best that he could do. But those stories, I am so grateful that we have those stories in such a great medium for us to be able to watch them, to have a clear idea of what they went through. I wish that there were more. I wish that we could have, you know, a series or many series of these stories so we could understand and know these families and their stories a little bit better. But just knowing the miracles that occurred and the hardships that they went through, we'll never understand what it was like for them. Going on our trek with our youth group will give us a little bit of a flavor. Mm-hmm. Reenacting it for a film will give us a little bit of a flavor of that. But even the closest that we can get to it will only give us a small glimpse into what that was like for them. Mm-hmm. And I draw on those stories all the time for inspiration, for lessons when I'm teaching my children. I'm trying to remember to have faith and trying to remember to endure, because I think their example is so great.
1: Hmm. Well, Nate, thank you so much for being with us on Why I Believe today. We just have a few minutes left, and I'd love to hear your impressions about the gospel, the atonement, and even talk about your family a little bit before we close.
0: Sure. I love to take any opportunity that I can to talk about my feelings about the Savior, especially since I've become a father. I have three kids. The oldest is 8. I guess it was about 9 months ago that I baptized William, my son. I'd been looking forward to that for a long time. My father baptized me, and I was really looking forward to that experience. Through all the experiences that I've had, making movies for the church, serving the mission, none of it compares to the feeling that I had when I was baptizing and confirming my son. Definitely one of those top spiritual experiences of my lifetime. I'll never forget it. And it kind of gave me a little bit more insight to Heavenly Father's love for us, and how surprised I am by His love and His mercy. And the more I learn and understand and feel of those principles, the more I'm filled with gratitude and hope, even when things are difficult. I have those stories of the pioneers and the hardships that they went through, even the saints in the time of the Savior, the difficulties that they went through. And we don't have to look that far to find trials and difficulties, but that our hope is the same, that we can find hope through Christ. Moroni says, "What is it that you shall hope for?" You shall have hope through the atonement of Christ and the power of His resurrection. When things aren't going that great, that's what I remember. Because there are a lot of other things that I hope for. But my truest hope, the hope that's never false hope, is in the power of Christ's resurrection and the atonement. Joseph said on a lot of occasions, just a brief testimony, the one thing that's kind of recorded a few different times, he said, "There is a God in heaven, and I know it." And it's that simple. There is a God. And I know that he's there. I know that Jesus Christ is his son, and this is his gospel, as imperfect as we are. As a body of his saints. And we strive for that. The importance of how vital families are and how precious families are to him and to his plan. I'm so grateful for the plan of happiness. That's when I've been the most happy in my life, is when I've stopped resisting that plan of happiness, because it's a good, good plan.
1: Thank you. Thank you so much for being with us today, Nate Mitchell.
0: Thanks.
1: It's been great to have you. You've been listening to Why I Believe. Have a great day.
2: 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Stay with us. The Latter-day Saints Channel, a production of The Church of Jesus Christ of Latter-day Saints.
3: Faith at All Levels of Ability by Marissa Wittison, Assistant Managing Editor, Gospel Living App. Every one of us can build God's kingdom in unique and powerful ways. Each person on earth has different strengths and weaknesses, areas of ability as well as limitations. This article features three members of the church who live with conditions that are medically defined as disabilities. Their good works prove that, especially when it comes to following the Savior, they are certainly able. Able to help build his kingdom, able to make a difference, and able to set an example for others to follow. Ministering with love. President Juan Medina is serving as branch president for the second time, but this experience is a bit different. This time, he can't see those he is ministering to. I lost my vision little by little, but I did not lose the capability to serve that the Lord has always offered me, President Medina said from his home in Sorona, Mexico. Being able to minister to my brothers and sisters is a privilege. During the COVID-19 pandemic, President Medina called each member of his branch to see how they were doing. He said that this not only helped others, but also helped him feel less stressed and depressed. It is through ministering, whether someone has ministered to me or I am ministering to others, that I come to know the true love of Christ. President Medina said he especially loves working with newly baptized members. You can see a clear difference between their lives before and after baptism, he said. Love changes them. When asked about the challenges he faces, President Medina didn't mention his visual impairments at all. Instead, his comments focused on the people who are missing from sacrament meeting each week and how he wants them to know how much they are missed. The biggest blessing I have received is that my life has changed through the gospel, he said. Being blind has not changed that. Bringing hundreds to the temple. There are few places Heather Nielsen would rather be than at the temple. It's a wonderful place because it is literally the house of the Lord, she said. The Los Angeles, California temple is especially dear to her because it's where she served a mission. Much of the ordinance work she completed there was for members of her own family. I was never able to meet my grandfather in person, but I got to know him in the temple, she said. Living with cerebral palsy makes many aspects of life difficult. Sister Nielsen said she sometimes feels discouraged about what this birth defect prevents her from doing, like drive a car or sprint around the block. But her trust in God's plan gives her a hope more powerful than despair. She vividly remembers the day when she first learned about the resurrection. She was 6 years old at the time and had been adopted into a Latter-day Saint family. The things that I can't do now, I will be able to do later because of the atonement of Jesus Christ, she testified. In the meantime, Sister Nielsen continues to help God save souls using her talent for family history work. She has researched and helped complete ordinances for hundreds of people in both her adoptive and biological families. When hard days come, She reads her patriarchal blessing. It refreshes her mind and reminds her to view current challenges